0: I'm in it, sir. A trust fund.
1: And the boys? Well, Mrs. Frank?
0: They both... he told us once. They both get a lot of money, sir.
1: Well. All right, Doc. Get going on your analysis. Johnson, get those two young gentlemen ready for me. I'll take them on one at a time.
2: Yeah, Lieutenant.
1: Well, what's bothering you? Two ready-made suspects and you're worried?
2: It's those flies, Lieutenant. They've got to fit in somewhere. I'll be doggone if I can figure where.
1: You are Mr. Fuller's nephew?
3: Yes, Lieutenant. I called you when the housekeeper found him.
1: Yes, sir, now. Mr. Fuller, I understand you have some knowledge of chemistry and photography.
3: Well, photography quite a little. As for chemistry, I had about a year of it in college.
1: How long ago was that?
3: Longer than I care to think.
1: Most of us feel that way after a while. Mr. Fuller, what time did you come home last night?
3: About 1 or 1:30 this morning.
1: Was that late for you?
3: Some. I asked Martha to leave the chain off the door. Uncle David always insisted on chains and bolts at night.
1: That's an odd object you're tossing in your hand.
3: Hmm? Oh, this is a chip from a gambling den. One of my friends had it. Never saw one quite like it before.
1: May I see?
3: Certainly.
1: Monogrammed. Mr. Fuller, did you put the chain on the door when you came home last night?
3: To be frank, I don't think I did.
1: Let's see. Then, in that case, anyone with a key to the front door might have had access to this house even after you came home.
3: Well, surely, Lieutenant, you don't think that Charles Dubo had anything to do with...
1: Your uncle's death? I'm not thinking anything at the moment, Mr. Fuller. I'm merely gathering the facts and sorting the truth from the window dressing. Your story, Mr. Dubo, is that you called goodnight to Mr. Fuller. He answered you when you left this house about 12:15 and did not come back.
4: Exactly, Lieutenant.
1: Do you have any corroborating evidence?
4: You mean an alibi?
1: Yes. I'm afraid you'll have to find an alibi, Mr. Dubo. You had motive, opportunity, an excellent knowledge of chemistry by your own admission.
4: All right, Lieutenant. My alibi is Dorothy Mason. She lives at 419 Sutter Street. Dorothy will tell you the truth.
0: Yes, I waited for him, Lieutenant. I was angry. Another broken date. I wanted to have it out with him.
1: And when did you separate?
0: It was late.
1: How late? I'm sorry, Miss Mason. I must have the answer.
0: It was... after sunrise.
1: I see. I doubt if it will be necessary for this to go any farther than me, Miss Mason.
0: Thank you, Lieutenant.
1: One more question, Miss Mason. Has Mr. Dubo ever made any statement to you about his employer, about the will, about any possible desire to see Mr. Fuller dead?
0: Yes. Last night, when I was quarreling with him, he did say... Mr. Fuller might die soon.
1: All right, Toppy. This is one of your unique chips, isn't it?
5: So what?
1: I found it in the hand of John Fuller.
5: That jerk. Owes me plenty. I gave the sucker a break. He asked me to wait until his uncle died. Okay, I figured. Good enough. $10,000 in live money is worth more than taking care of a fathead like Johnny Fuller.

0: poison available. Both of them knew about it. Dubrow, maybe more than Fuller. Nobody heard the old man say goodnight to the secretary except Dubrow himself. He could have gone back if the girl is covering for him.
1: I know, Lieutenant. But you said yourself you think she's telling the truth.
0: Watch her, driving. Sure, she's telling the truth. But the old boy could have been dead when Dubrow left the house.
1: Well, my candidate's the nephew.
0: Why, any more than the secretary?
1: Well, he knew the same stuff as Dubrow, and he was in the house all night. At least the housekeeper says so.
0: You heard her yourself, up all night with rheumatism. She heard every sound in the house. She says the nephew never left his room.
1: Yeah, sure. Maybe he wore woolen socks. No noise.
0: Only one thing we left out, Johnson, the time. It had to be done between 11 at night and 5 in the morning.
1: Well, that's how we've been figuring. But there's something else we left out.
0: What, for instance?
1: The flies. 10 dead flies on the windowsill.
0: You and those flies, Johnson, for the love of... Hey, wait a minute.
1: Think you got some?
0: I think I've got the killer. Turn back, Johnson. Use a siren. We're heading for the residence of the late David Fuller.

0: Got them? I think I've got the killer. Turn back, Johnson. Use a siren. We're heading for the residence of the late David Fuller. Come in.
1: Your assistant told me you were in here, Lieutenant. Glad to see you.
0: And vice versa, Mr. Fuller. Shut the door, Johnson. And bring that book over here.
2: Right, Lieutenant.
1: May I know what's going on?
0: Of course. That's why we asked you here. Mr. Fuller, are you familiar with this book?
1: The World Almanac? Yes, I know it. I haven't used one in years.
0: Perhaps you should have. No matter now. A Detective Johnson here was plagued with an idea. The almanac helped him out.
1: You're talking in riddles, Lieutenant.
0: You explain it to him, Johnson.
2: Be glad to.
3: It was the flies, Mr. Fuller. Those dead flies in the windowsill of your uncle's room.
1: Those again? We had quite a few chuckles over your flies, Detective.
3: Yes. Well, Mr. Fuller, it's funny about flies. They sleep at night.
1: Yes, so they do. On walls and ceilings, don't they?
3: Glad you noticed that.
0: But these flies were on the windowsill.
3: Something drew them to the windowsill.
0: And that's where the almanac came in. You see here on this page, Mr. Fuller.
1: Table of sunrise and sunset for the month of June.
3: And the date of your uncle's murder was June 19th. And the sun rose at 4:22 a.m. that day, which means it was light as early as 4. Light enough, Mr. Fuller, for the flies to be awakened and to be drawn toward the window and be caught there by the poison gas which kills your uncle.
1: What's all this to do with me?
0: You were in this house at that time.
3: The housekeeper dozed off.
1: But the chain, anybody could have come in.
0: Meaning Charles Dubow?
1: Well, certainly, or anybody. Martha herself, she's in the will, too.
0: It won't do, Fuller. We know where Dubow was past sunrise. Miss Frank doesn't know one chemical from another. And you were in trouble with Toppy Carter to the tune of $10,000.
1: You can't make it stick. You'll never make it stick.
3: We think we will, Fuller.
0: We think we'll find that bottle of ferrous cyanide somewhere in your room.
1: You think I'd be dumb enough to leave it around?
4: All right. You win. But I came close, didn't I? As close as anyone could and not get away with it. Like coming close to winning at Toppy's and then dropping every dollar. Uncle David would rather enjoy this, I imagine. Having his death avenged by a few dead flies.
5: Crime does not pay. Martin Gable, who has starred as John Fuller in Glossy Finish, will be back with you in just a moment.

0: Now, here in person is Martin Gable. I think that in attempting to evaluate John Fuller's crime, we need to go far deeper than the surface motivation of the money he would have inherited if he'd not tried to hurry the inevitable. You see, there are thousands of potential John Fullers all over our country. Young people who are caught by the thrill of gambling, who don't care where their thrill-seeking habit may lead them, who eventually, and one way or another, will have to pay their debt. It follows, then, that to protect these people from themselves, the root of the matter, organized gambling, must be destroyed. That job rests with us, you and I. We alone can prove that gambling does not pay and crime does not pay.
1: Thank you, Martin Gable. 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The events, characters, and names used in the story you've just heard are fictitious. Any similarity is purely coincidental.

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0: Once again, the magic names of Humphrey Bogart and Lauren Bacall bring you Bold Venture and a tale of mystery and intrigue.
1: I just told you that hotel joke because of this place, this Shannon's Hotel reminder me. Oh, I got another one for you. Hey, you want to hear it? Sure you do. Now look, you ask me, why do rumba dancers have such an easy time of it? Go on, ask me.
2: All right. Why do rumba dancers have such an easy time of it?
1: You want to know why rumba dancers have such an easy time of it, Miss Duval?
2: Uh-huh.
1: Well, get this, it'll kid you. Because all they have to do is stand around and twiddle their thumbs. Twiddle their thumbs, you get it? Rumba dancers. It doesn't reach you, huh?
2: How long do you plan to stay with us here at Shannon's Hotel, Mr. Dixon? Play it straight and give me an answer, huh?
1: You're just angry because you don't respond to my bombs. You got a deep hate. You got a deep hate because your boy Shannon has taken offense, you know, my partner, Fanny Lane. Like that. The ink is barely dry on the register from her signature. He invites her out to partake of the delicacies of Havana. She accepts with alacrity. That hates us both.
2: Slate likes to make people feel at home.
1: How long does it take to build up a cozy little thing like that? 3 hours? 4?
2: Well, roll out the carpet. Here comes lover boy now.
3: You should have come with us, sailor. Franny's a lot of girl. We had a ball.
2: What did you do for 4 hours? Dribble it?
1: Everywhere comics. Where's my partner, Shannon? Did she make you walk home alone because you got frisky?
3: She's in her room. I took her by way of the balcony. The moon shines brighter there. You don't mind, do you, Dixon?
1: No, not a bit. Maybe Fanny can build it into a laugh for the act.
3: Hey, look, Dixon, all we did was look at the sights.
1: Then she'll want to show me the postcards, because Fanny likes to share things with a partner. Shannon.
3: Yeah?
1: The next time you'll bring Fanny around the front way, huh? Because she plays better to an audience. You'll do that, huh? Franny. It's Hal, Franny. Come on, open up. That's my little Franny.
4: Okay, what do you want?
1: Inside. Wait. Invite me to sit down.
4: Have you gone crazy?
1: Tell me a thing, honey. You like Havana? Sure you do.
4: What are you talking about?
1: How much money you got stashed away in Havana, Franny? 20 grand? 100?
4: Huh. That's the funniest joke you ever told in your life.
1: I'm a funny man. You want to know another thing? I know who you are.
4: Hal.
1: The first time I saw you, I knew about you. 5 years ago when we teamed. For a purpose, we teamed. Because I knew you were the ever-loving of Tommy Carver. And Tommy's a man with how much money? 20 G's? 100?
4: All right. What do you want?
1: That's my baby. Tommy's in the clink right here in Havana. Because that's the law. You pull a bank job in the locality, you get caught, you get the clink in the locality. That's why you were so anxious to come to Havana, Franny?
4: Listen to me, Hal.
1: Sure it was. Because the dough Tommy robbed never turned up. Because you know where it is, because Tommy told you. All that dough for us. For you and me, baby.
4: Take your hands off
1: me. Oh, now,
4: Franny. Get out of here, get out!
1: No. You don't talk to Hal like that. Never like that. Franny, get up, baby. You hit your head on that bed old pipe, Franny, huh? Oh. Come on, get up. Hey, baby. You're not gonna get up, are you? Never. Well, we'll just have to put you someplace, baby. An alley? Sure, an alley. You went out with a guy named Shannon tonight and you never got home. Shannon left you in an alley. Did you bring the passkey, Shannon, like I told you?
3: Like you asked me. You did ask me, didn't you?
1: Oh, sure. What's eating you, Shannon? You got ugly memories? Did I wake you up out of a bad dream? You should be grateful.
3: It's just that I'm not used to comics on an empty stomach. What makes you so anxious to get into Franny's room?
1: Well, it's like this. I've been knocking on the door, and she doesn't answer. Oh, you must have given her a snazzy time last night, Shannon.
3: Granny! Granny, your partner said it's time for you to get up.
1: No, I've been through all that, Shannon. So make with the key, huh? Even if it breaks your heart.
3: Yeah. Well, Franny.
1: What do you know? Franny isn't here. What did you do with my partner, Shannon? Look at the bed. It hasn't been slept on. Hasn't even been sat on. And no nylons hanging up to dry. She never came home, Shannon. What did you do with her?
5: Exactly as I would have phrased the question, senor.
3: Huh? What are you doing here, LaSalle?
1: Uh-huh. A policeman. Havana type. Well, you two will want to be alone.
5: Thank you for the courtesy, senor.
1: Here's a pass to my show, Chief. I'm a comedian. You'll enjoy me.
5: Gracias.
3: I asked you a question, LaSalle. What do you want here?
1: Maybe what I want, Shannon. Maybe he wants you to bring back my Franny to me. Have fun, fellas.
5: This was Senorita Franny Lane's room, eh?
3: Yeah. What about it?
5: She is murdered. Beaten to death. We found her body in an alley. With a room key to your hotel. Franny Lane.
3: Oh. Not Franny.
5: Exactly, Franny. You enjoyed Havana with her last night, Senor Shannon, eh? We know you did so. Many friends have told us.
3: What else did your friends tell you? That I killed her?
5: We have not yet had the rudeness to ask this question of them. But I will ask it of you.
3: I brought her home. She said goodnight here at the hotel.
5: Far from an alley, no? You know who the girl really was, senor?
3: Franny Lane, part of an act. Dixon and Lane.
5: She was more than that, senor. She was the wife of a convict whose name is Senor Tommy Carpa. Yesterday, Senor Carpa escaped from our escape-proof jail. It makes me sadness.
3: I bleed for you.
5: Thank you. The Senor Carpa, it is good for you he escaped. If he had not, I would arrest you for the murder of his senora. As it is, you will have no impulse to depart our Havana. No, Senor Shannon?
2: Hello, Slate.
3: Hi.
2: I've been looking all over the beach for you all day.
3: What do you want?
2: Nothing. Pretty night, huh?
3: What do you want, sailor?
2: Look at me.
3: What?
2: Go ahead, look at me. What do you see?
3: Now look, sailor, I got enough on my mind without making drooling noises at you.
2: And that's why I'm here. I want to know what's on your mind, so I can worry about it, too.
3: Who killed that girl?
2: You didn't.
3: Well, that leaves the rest of Havana. Any of the 23 people registered in the hotel. You didn't kill her, did you?
2: It crossed my mind.
3: So it brings us back to the question, who killed that girl? Her husband?
2: You've got to know that so you can clear yourself, is that why?
3: I've got to know it because she was murdered. Because she was a person I enjoyed. Because she gave me 4 hours out of her life. We laughed a lot together. She kissed my cheek and thanked me when I brought her back to the hotel. Now she's suddenly dead. That's why I've got to know who made it like that.
2: That's why, Slate. What are you going to do?
3: I've been spending the day thinking about it. Now I know. You want to come along?

0: We going to walk around Havana for the rest of the night, Slate?
1: You want to go home? Go.
0: Not getting any place, are we?
1: Well, it's not easy to get people to give you an answer when you ask them about an escaped convict.
0: Mind if I ask a question?
1: What?
0: How do you know all these people? The kind of people you can ask about an escaped convict.
1: Oh, we got mutual interests. Books, teas, the theater, friends in jail. In here, sailor.
0: Hey, what is this?
1: $10 a dance. Stay here, sailor.
0: Oh, Slade.
2: Your friend is leaving, senorita. You dance with me, see? I am pretty. I dance the American Charleston.
1: You're on your own, sailor.
0: Thanks, boy.
1: Hello, Maria.
3: Oh, Slade Shannon, my beautiful Slade, my Alma Slade. I have been waiting for you.
1: Waiting?
3: See, I knew you would come here to Maria, to her palace of jolly, of which Maria is the foremost jolly. Also, people have been whispering in my fat ear that you have been saying, where is Tommy Carpa?
1: So you've just been waiting for me to come to you, huh?
3: Oh, could I come to you, mi hermosa, with my big measurements? How many times a day can I give from this chair? Eh? See, I knew you would come.
1: Where's Carpa?
3: He will be happy to see you.
1: Where is he?
3: Number 22, Paseo Batista, on the corner, near the alley.
1: The girl I came in with is named Sailor Duval.
3: Oh, I saw her. She is lovely. Muy lovely.
1: Yeah, well, see that she gets home alone.
3: See. Once I had a figure like she has. Oh, tell her to stay off of the tamales, senor.

0: you would be Slate Shannon.
1: The word got to you, huh, Carper? The word moves fast in Havana.
0: Doesn't it, though? Come on in. Make yourself cozy, Shannon. The sofa there, and a pillow for your head. Don't refuse me, Shannon. I'm sensitive. I'll be hurt.
1: Yeah, but the gun in your hand will help you get over it, huh?
0: Sure it will. Comfortable?
1: Uh-huh. What have you got in these pillows, Carper? Goose down?
0: I never looked. Another word reached me, Shannon. A word that said you showed my wife a big time. Then you killed her. Is that how you operate? One pleasure on top of the other?
1: Now look, Carper, I came to you...
0: You came to me to die, Shannon. That's why I want you to be comfortable. All warm and cozy. Because pretty soon, Shannon, it's going to turn cold.

0: like a hostess to pose. Mr. Shannon, he take powder right under her nose.
1: What are you laughing about? I made $1.30. How that man could Charleston.
0: You mean you dance, Lady Sailor, and let Mr. Slate get away from you?
1: How did I know he was getting away? I turned my back and he was gone. I needed cab fare home. So I danced.
0: You know where Mr. Shannon go?
1: Sure. Looking for something. And he'll find it. Why does he do it, King? Why doesn't he stay here?
0: With you?
1: With me. Have it your way. I think I'll take myself somewhere and dream about it.
0: You go for a walk?
1: With the moon dipping low in the tropic sky, I'm going to bid a fond farewell to colorful old Havana. I'm going to sleep. Hey, wait a minute.
0: I wait, Lady Sailor. For what?
1: The letter in the box for room 12, Franny Lane's room.
0: While you were out, it came. I was going to mention it to Mr. Slate when he returned.
1: A letter for Franny Lane, for a murdered girl. Registered, postmarked Miami, and no return address. Let's see what's in it, King. Don't look at me like that. Mr. Slate would see what's in it.
0: King Moses can compose jail song on spur of the moment.
1: Well, what do you know?
0: What is it, Lady Sailor?
1: A baggage check for the check room at the plane terminal. A baggage check. I wonder why.
0: If King Moses was you, he would not wonder too much. He would wait for Mr. Slate to do the wonder why.
1: Sing me a song, King Moses, about how I was going to sleep to dream of Slate Shannon, about how I decided to wait up for him to show him a baggage check. Go on, King. Sing to me about Slate Shannon.

0: How does a man like you go out, Shannon? With a Betty Bye prayer you remember as a kid? I pause because it interests me what people tell themselves when they're going to die.
1: If you kill me, copper, you'll never know who murdered your wife.
0: You. You. Nobody but you. The word is they found her in an alley. That's no place for my wife to die in, an alley.
1: Cops say you got to her, copper. You or me, they don't care. I found you. Why didn't I just turn you over to them without going through all this? Maria gave me your address. I could have given it to LaSalle. Why didn't I do that, copper?
0: It's stuffy in here. I go to open a window. I escape from a jail because I want to breathe. What do I get? A wall. A stinking alley covered with yesterday's garbage.
1: You believe me now? You believe I didn't kill her?
0: Relax, kid. I'll tell you about copper.
1: Yeah, sure. Go ahead. Do that.
0: 5 years ago, I did good in Havana. I split open a bank for 50 G's. They put me behind a door for that. But they never lay hands on the money. Stick their noses every which place. Can't find my 50 G's.
1: Hey, look.
0: Don't interrupt, kid. Copper is sensitive, remember? I put 50 G's worth of dreams in a cardboard suitcase. Checked it in a place. Send the baggage check to Franny. Told her to come to me when I give her the word. You find the check on her when you killed her, huh, kid?
1: The cop, I told you.
0: Because it won't do you any good. It won't do anybody any good. I'll tell you more about copper. A piece of my life I spend in the army.
1: I'll tell my friends how I met a man who was in the army.
0: They were good to me. Put me in the demolition squad. Taught me how to rig a trigger mine. I rigged them all over the place. In doorways. In suitcases. So you see, kid, if I don't kill you, death waits for you anyway. Like it waits for... See? You see how it is?
1: Copper. Yeah. Yeah, someone just killed you. That's how it is.
2: Mr. Shannon's a long time gone, Lady Sailor.
3: He's a big boy now. What am I trying to be funny for? I'm worried.
2: Maybe the funny man will make a ha-ha for you.
3: What?
2: Funny man. He just come in, Lady Sailor. The way he's standing there at the desk looking at you, he liked the inside of Shannon's hotel better than the outside of Havana.
3: I wonder what he wants. I just asked myself what you wanted, Mr. Dixon.
4: Oh, a big smile.
3: See, I give it to you. What do you want?
4: Let's play post office.
3: All right. Go stick your head in a mailbox. I'll send you home to Mother.
4: Oh, that's good. Very good. Very good. Say, ain't that letter in box 12?
3: What about it?
4: Give it to me.
3: Over my dead body.
4: Yeah. It might just have to be that way. There's a gun in my pocket, Sailor Doll. It's pointed upward. If I pull the trigger, the bullet would hit you, say, somewhere between your throat and your heart. Over your dead body. Now, how am I going to top that one?
3: The letter's addressed to Franny Lane.
4: Poor Franny. Bumped a little head. Franny Lane had a pain in the back of her head. It made her dead. You want what I gave her?
3: Here's the letter. Goodbye, Mr. Dixon.
4: Goodbye, Mr. Dixon. How funny can you ad lib? You tag along, doll. Wave goodbye to your friends over there. Make it jaunty and carefree and happy, happy.
3: King Moses.
5: Yes, Lady Sailor.
3: Ta-ta, King Moses, and toodaloo. Tell Mr. Slade I couldn't wait any longer. Jaunty enough, Mr. Dixon.

0: Well, welcome to your home, Mr. Slate.
1: Anyone been asking for me, King?
0: Me, Lady Sailor.
1: Anyone else, like police?
0: So far, it has been a very beautiful night. Full moon with no shadow of police. However, I bring one if you want one.
1: Well, suddenly everyone's a comic around here.
0: Oh, I had no desire to be funny, Mr. Slate. I thought perhaps you would want a policeman.
1: Now look at me, King. What could make you think I'd want a thing like that?
0: The letter, maybe.
1: Huh?
0: The registered letter that came from Miss Franny Lane.
1: Oh, where is it?
0: Here, in slot room 12. I knew you would want to peek into it before... It's gone.
1: So it's gone. Who took it?
0: Lady Sailor, maybe. Maybe she could not resist the curiosity of the baggage check she found in Miss Lane's letter when she opened it.
1: Ah, that's what was in it.
0: Only that. A baggage check from the plane terminal. I peeked also.
1: Where's Sailor? In her room?
0: Oh, no. On the arm of the man with the not-too-funny jokes. They went away together someplace. I know not what place.
1: Yeah, but I bet I do, King. Funny, funny man could kill a girl in a place like that.
0: Because he killed before?
1: Uh-huh. How'd you guess?

0: And the girl was tall, slender, with honey-colored hair.
1: Sí.
0: She came here with a man to get some baggage just a few minutes ago.
1: Sí, I remember.
0: Sure you do. How could you forget a girl like Sailor?
1: Frankly, senor, the thing I remember about the girl was her baggage check. It was 5 years old. It was for a suitcase.
0: A suitcase? Ah, that's what Copper meant. It's booby-trapped.
1: Please, senor. The name booby I do not like.
0: Hell, where'd they go?
1: Out that door there, where the taxi cabs are.
0: Thanks. Hey, cabbie.
2: Senor.
0: You see a tall girl and a man, both Americans, come out of here a few minutes ago. They had a suitcase.
2: See, they just took a cab.
0: And where'd they go?
2: I heard them tell Pedro the driver, senor, to take them to the beach at Punta Verde.
0: Well, take me there, cabbie, fast.

0: You tell me where to stop, doll.
1: What have I got to do with it? You've got the gun.
0: Pick a place that's pretty, because it's your dying place. I want to do right by you.
1: What's it to you if I'm dead or alive?
0: You've got to be dead, doll. There's maybe $50,000 in that suitcase. I killed Franny for it and Copper. I've got to kill you so you won't run to the police. I know a joke to fit the occasion. You want to hear it? Wait a minute. Is that... Yeah, someone's following us. Lie down behind that dune, doll. I said lie down.
2: You're looking for us, Shannon?
3: Yeah, I'm looking for you.
2: You found us.
1: Slate, are you all right?
3: You missed, Dixon.
2: We'll try again.
3: Dixon, listen to me. That suitcase is booby-trapped. You'll get blown up.
0: Your boy makes funnies too, huh, doll?
3: Copper booby-trapped that suitcase, he told me.
1: You better listen to him, Dixon.
0: You think so, huh, doll?
1: He's not going to lie to you at a time like this.
0: This is just the time to lie to me. But I tell you what, we'll play it out.
2: Hey, Shannon.
3: I'm telling you it's booby-trapped, Dixon. Don't open it.
2: Tell you what, I'm going to slide this suitcase down the other side of this dune. You open it, Shannon. You open it or I'll kill this girl of yours here. You got it, Shannon?
3: I got it.
2: Open it.
1: Slate, run. Don't open it. Run.
3: It's open.
2: Strike a match so I can see it's open.
3: All right. Look.
2: Yeah.
0: All that money, Shannon.
3: $50,000. Copper told me that, too.
0: Say goodbye to your girl, Shannon. I'll give you that much.
3: Sure. I'll go tell her things I never told her before.
2: Don't roam away or I'll shoot you in the back. I can see that far.
3: Yeah. Thanks.
0: Oh, you pretty money, you. You pretty's lying there so smug in this suitcase. Let me touch you. Oh, you feel nice. Let me lift you out. Let me rub you against my cheek. Let me...
3: Now turn around, sailor. You don't have to look. We're pretty lucky, sailor.
1: What happened?
3: The copper rigged it good. It blew up when the money was taken out of the suitcase. Come on, sailor, let's go home.

0: Look down there, Slate. Doesn't the beach look lovely?
1: Who needs it?
0: I know a deserted hunk of it where there's four clumps of palm trees.
1: So?
0: So you can gather yourself a lovely bunch of coconuts. Goodbye, Slate.
1: Come back here.
0: What for?
1: Is that a way to treat a man who saved you from the jaws of death? The very jaws?
0: Then come to the beach.
1: For what?
0: So I can pin a medal on you.
1: Do it here.
0: All right. Well?
1: That's a medal?
0: What do you think?
1: Well, I think it's a kiss. Maybe I'm wrong. Come here.
2: And so our two stars, Humphrey Bogart and Lauren Bacall, have brought to a close our latest Bold Venture story. Special music was composed and conducted by David Rose. May we invite you to listen again next week at this time for another exciting adventure starring Humphrey Bogart and Lauren Bacall together in Bold Venture.
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0: 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Polo.
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5: Los Angeles Police calling all cars. Attention all cars to broadcast 256 regarding a murder. No description of suspect. Used brick as a weapon. That is all. Armand.

0: If you attend a football game tomorrow, friends, you'll see the referee and the captains of the opposing teams go into a huddle. The fellow in the black and white striped blouse and white monkey pants tosses a coin into the air and, pointing to one of the captains, says,
1: "Call it! Heads! Heads it is!"
0: And thus is decided which team will kick off. The other, getting a choice of goal, it will depend. A harmless enough form of gambling. But flipping a coin is no way to decide which gasoline is the best to pep up the running attack of your motor. If you listen to those who hit the line hardest and thus know the most about the game, the drivers of police cars, fire engines, and ambulances, you know that Rio Grande Cracked is the all-around gasoline that delivers the goods for more public-serving emergency equipment wherever it is sold than any other brand. Tens of thousands of motorists, too, like the way Rio Grande Cracked charges the instant the ball is snapped, gets out in the open with the speed of the wind. If your machine hasn't been clicking, friends, better sign up the all-time, all-American Rio Grande Cracked to play on your team. It's the most highly endorsed gasoline sold in the West. Now it is again our pleasure to present Chief James E. Davis of the Los Angeles Police Department. Chief Davis.
2: The man whose story we are to hear tonight was not a man in the legal sense. He was only a boy. Yet such was his reputation that the sheriff of the parish in which he was born wired me that only death would stop his career of crime. The work of the police in this case would have been aided materially if reports had been made to the authorities of all cases in which this man was involved. But many persons, thinking him to be a harmless prowler, allowed the suspect to go unmolested until his actions became so violent that they could no longer be ignored. By that time, he had committed 3 murders and had escaped. I wish to impress upon you the importance of reporting to the police any case of a suspicious nature. Let the police officer decide whether it's important or not. That's his job. The conclusion of the story I shall reserve for the end of the program.
3: Attention all cars. This may be in your district. At the Montesano Hospital, a woman has just been beaten with a brick. That is all, Morgan.
4: I was lying in bed here, almost asleep, when this man came in. I heard a noise. I thought it was the nurse. I just rung
5: for... Where was the man when you saw him?
4: Well, he was standing right there, just about where you are now. He had something in his hand.
5: Was he just standing there?
4: No. No, he was leaning over the bed a little. He had his hand raised up by his face. I could see something in his hand, but I didn't know what it was. I screamed, and then he hit me.
5: Did you lose consciousness?
4: Yes. He didn't hit me a hard blow. I threw up my arm and sort of knocked his hand out of the way. But I must have fainted. When I came to again, he was choking me. I got loose and screamed again, and that woke the other women, those over there. And they started screaming, too.
5: What did the man do then?
4: Well, he ran out of the window there, right across the terrace, and jumped over the railing.
5: Is this the brick he had in his hand?
4: I think so. He dropped something just as he got to the door.
5: Well, now, you take it easy.
4: Thank
5: we'll make
4: you.
5: A report of this and see what we can find out.
3: Los Angeles police calling car 12. Car 1-2 at 103 West 4th Street. Investigate the trouble. Call an ambulance if needed. Morgan.
6: Right this way, officers. There's room right in here.
7: Is this the woman that got beat up?
6: Yes. She looks like she's pretty badly hurt.
7: See. Run in here, boys. I'll make a report on this as soon as I get some dope on what happened. When did you discover the woman?
6: About half an hour ago.
7: She's been hurt longer than that.
6: Well, I know that. That's why we came in when we did. You see, nobody had seen her around for a couple of days, so, well, we decided to investigate.
7: Who is she?
6: Mrs. Elizabeth Barclay. She's from Akron.
7: I see. How long has she been here?
6: About 3 weeks.
7: Did she have any money?
6: Well, apparently so. Her clothes were good. She paid her bills promptly. Always seemed to have enough to get what she wanted.
7: You, ever see this purse before?
6: Oh, yes, lots of times. It belonged to Mrs. Barclay.
7: You say you haven't seen her for a couple of days.
6: Yes. You see, she didn't come down yesterday nor today. And when she didn't answer her room phone here, well, we decided we'd better find out what was wrong. I got the janitor, and we took a look through the transom and saw her sitting here in the chair all covered with blood. So, naturally, we investigated.
7: See? You haven't touched anything in the room?
6: Not a thing. When we found Mrs. Barclay hurt, we called the ambulance and then phoned the police station.
7: Was this brick on the windowsill when you came in?
6: Everything is just exactly the way it was. Nothing has been touched.
7: Well, we'll take it along. No chance of getting any fingerprints off it, and it's a cinch we'll never get any prints off that windowsill. We'll keep in touch with you and let you know if anything comes up. And by the way, nobody saw any strangers loitering around here, did they?
6: No.
7: Well, if you see anybody hanging around this joint that looks suspicious, you call us.
6: I'll do that, yes.
0: Twelve days later, a guest in a downtown hotel reported...
8: When my wife and I woke up this morning, our window was open. My wife's purse was lying on the fire escape. There was a brick lying right beside it in a hat. It had a label in it from a hat store in Green Bay, Wisconsin.
0: 2 days later, as the chill February dawn broke...
4: Miss Jones! Miss Jones! There's a fellow trying to get in my window! He's got a brick in his hand! Help!
0: 14 days later, on March 12th.
9: Mrs. Valdez, are you up yet?
10: That's funny.
9: Mrs. Valdez, is the morning paper?
10: Something must be wrong.
9: Mrs. Valdez, are you all right?
10: Try the door.
9: Ach, du lieber, she's dead.
0: Again, the telltale brick was found at the scene of the crime. 18 days went by. Then on the morning of March 20th, at 523 South Maple, a man awoke.
11: Well, what the devil's coming off in here? Hey, get away from that window! Oh, throw a brick at me, will you? Well, I'll fill you so full of holes you'll look like a used punch board.
0: But the early morning hours had affected the aim of the awakened sleeper, and once more the brick-wielding criminal had escaped. Then on the morning of March 27th, at 1026 Ingram Street, a telephone rings insistently.
4: Hello?
12: Say, Grace, what's the matter with you? Why did you answer your phone?
4: I can't. I'm hurt. Something's hit me in the head. I'm all bloody. Call the police.
13: You? I'm Lieutenant Patton. Can you call police headquarters?
4: Yes. Come in, please.
13: Well, you look like you're in a pretty bad shape.
4: I am. The doctor just left.
13: How'd you get your head all banged up that way?
4: I don't know. I was lying in bed and I kept hearing the phone ring, but I couldn't answer it. Finally, I managed to get enough strength to pick up the phone, and it was a friend of mine, and I had to call the police station because I found out that my head was bleeding pretty badly.
13: Well, how'd you get hurt?
4: I really haven't the slightest idea, though. I must have been hit with this brick. It was lying on my bed by the pillow.
13: Oh, one of those cases, eh? Is there an outside window to this apartment close to the ground?
4: Why, the bathroom window opens onto an alley, and there's a high fence right under the window.
13: Mind if I take a look at it?
4: No, I'll show you.
13: Anything missing in the place?
4: Yes, I lost a wristwatch and my purse. Here's the bathroom.
13: Is that screen the same way it was when you came in here first?
4: Yes, sir. Nobody's touched anything.
13: Well, here's a greasy fingerprint on the windowsill.
4: Where?
13: Right there. Don't touch it. Let me get a good look at that.
4: What are you doing? Smelling of it?
13: Yeah. Unless I miss my guess, the man who made this print is a car washer. Now, look, don't bother anything, don't touch anything, and don't clean anything up until I get a fingerprint man out over here.
4: The way I feel now, I'll never clean this place up.
0: Twice more, the brickbat killer struck. Then on the morning of April 4th, 1937, Los Angeles shuddered at the grim details of its latest brickbat murder. Lieutenant of Detectives Patton, Tommy Bryan, and his partner Ray Giese discussed the murder.
13: You fellows got anything more on this Warden case? Yeah, Ray and I were just looking at the reports a while ago. All these brickbat cases have been assigned to Ray and me.
5: Pretty bad, isn't it?
13: Yes, it is. What's a whole lot worse is the fact that, as far as I can determine, this is the 13th crime of the same nature that's been committed in this town since the first of the year.
14: You think all of these brickbat jobs have been done to the same man?
13: I'm sure of it. Same method of operation in at least 10 of the cases. The first one is at the Montesana Hospital. That was back in January. And on the 2nd of February, Mrs. Barkley was discovered in a room in that hotel on 4th Street.
5: Yeah, I remember that case.
13: On the 14th of February, a fellow named Nash reported that his hotel room had been broken into. And in that case, the brickbat was left. On the 16th of February, we had that case in Santee, where a girl saw a man trying to climb through a window. He had a brickbat in his hand.
14: This guy's a bricklayer of the first order.
13: And so far, that is, up till the middle of February, he hadn't killed anybody.
5: No, but Mrs. Barclay was unconscious for 6 weeks. I don't think she'll ever be quite the same.
13: The first murder, and I think we can chalk up to our brickbat-carrying friend, is the Valdez case out on Sanford.
14: Say, didn't somebody take a shot at a guy for throwing a brick at him down on Maple or Wall or some of those streets?
13: Yeah, this report shows that we got 3 complaints from the South Maple address. One on the 20th of March, 2 on the 31st. We got another on the 30th of March from the 500 block on South Wall. But in between that was the Ingram Street case.
5: That's where you found the greasy fingerprint, wasn't it?
13: Yeah. We had Gaskell make some pictures of that print, but of course the possibilities of finding who it belongs to are very remote. Too indistinct to classify. Besides, we couldn't check all the prints anyway.
5: You told me you were positive that the man who made that print was a car washer.
13: Yes, I had Ray Pinker make an analysis of scrapings from the print. He agrees with me. Besides, we also know that the grease is not differential or transmission grease, but the kind that would naturally accumulate on a sponge or a chamois skin.
14: Well, that definitely makes a car washer out of him and not a mechanic, huh?
13: That's what we think.
5: Well, we found a dusty print on a milk bottle over at the warden place. Apparently, whoever made it had pushed the window open and had set the milk bottle off the windowsill over on the fence to keep from knocking it off. When he did that, he left a dusty print on the milk bottle. Pretty indistinct, but I think Gaskell is going to be able to do something with it.
13: Well, these latent prints are all right if we ever get any others to compare with them. But right now, that's a job that's too big.
14: Well, how about running the cards through the machine and pull out all the cards with the same M.O.?
13: Strange as it may seem, we haven't a single case in our files other than these 13 in this folder right here.
14: Well, didn't anyone get a description of this guy?
13: As near as we can figure out, we've got to look for a car washer about 6 feet tall, weighing about 150 pounds, but that's all we got to go on.
5: Well, it's essential we can't round up every 6-foot colored boy we see and ask him if he's the brickbat killer.
13: No, but we can do the next best thing. We can round up every one of them that looks like he might answer that description. And we can compare every fingerprint we take from now on with those we have in this file.
5: Let me study that file. I've got an idea.
0: Acting on a suggestion from Lieutenant Bryan, all city employees whose work might bring them in contact with the kind of grease shown in the chemical analysis of the fingerprint were brought in for questioning. Their fingerprints taken and compared with the prints found at the scene of the crime. Thus every man was eliminated and all suspicion removed from. Then Bryan conferred with Chief of Detectives Joseph Taylor, who was actively working on the case.
5: Well, Chief, we had another brickbat case last night down on Gladys Street. According to the report, the fellow tried to break into a girl's room and she woke up in time to put in a call to the police, but the guy got away.
15: Think it's the one we were looking for?
5: I'm pretty sure it is. He left a brickbat on the windowsill. Here's something I'd like to check with you, too. I've tabulated the number of times these attacks have been made, and I've tried to determine if there's any sequence as to days, but apparently there isn't.
15: Yeah? What have you got?
5: 4 on Sunday, 2 on Saturday, 2 on Wednesday, 3 on Tuesday, and 2 on Monday.
15: Well, apparently there's no pattern there.
5: No, but I've found that it averages 1 attack every 6 days. That is in the period when he's active. Now, this is the 17th. I figure he'll strike again about Wednesday of next week.
15: All right. What do you want to do?
5: I want every available man and every car that you can spare, and let's cover the district from 1st Street at least to 10th and from Figueroa to Central.
15: That's going to take a lot of men.
5: I know it, but we've got to catch this guy before he kills somebody else.
15: All right. And if we haven't got enough men to cover those districts, we'll get them.
0: Night after night, augmented by 150 extra men, the Los Angeles police combed the district, outlined by Lieutenant Bryan. From housetops, from parked automobiles, even from trees, the officers watched for the murderer. Hundreds of suspects were brought in for questioning. More than 50 unsolved cases were broken as a result of these arrests. But still, the brickbat-wielding slayer escaped detection.
5: Chief Taylor, why don't we check the fingerprints we've got on these brickbat cases against the juvenile prints?
15: Look, Tommy, you know it practically takes a court order to get those juvenile prints out of the files.
5: Well, that's a system I don't like. I think those prints should be available like all the rest of the fingerprints.
15: Nope, we don't want to run the risk of some guy with a cop complex rousting some youngster around just because his prints happen to be in police records.
5: Meantime, this guy goes around caving in skulls with brickbats.
15: Now, don't let this case get you down, Tommy. Anyhow, you have no reason to believe this killer is a juvenile.
5: No, it's just a hunch, that's all.
15: How much longer do you want these extra men?
5: I've about decided that this bird skipped town. It's been 4 weeks since anything's happened, and if he was still here, he'd have started something before this.
15: Well, you keep the file on it and keep working on the case. Let me know what comes up. Oh, Do you have anything in mind on it?
5: Well, I got a letter here that I'd like you to send out for me. I think it ought to go to every sheriff's office and police department in every town in the United States that has more than 10,000 people. You know, it might be a good idea to send them to Mexico and Canada, too.
15: Yeah? What's the letter about?
5: I'm asking them to give us a report on every case of this sort that they've had, and to notify us if they have any other case of the same kind. And the minute we hear from any one of these towns, we'll have a lead.
15: All right, we'll send them out.
0: Although the case of the Brickbat Slayer apparently was closed and newspapers no longer heralded the exploits of the killer, Lieutenant Bryan kept the case in his active file. Every person arrested who even remotely resembled the suspect had his fingerprints taken and compared with the latent prints on file. Then from Chicago came a letter which Bryan discussed with Chief Taylor.
5: Chief, I just got a letter from the Chicago police that convinces me the man we're looking for came from Chicago.
15: That's so? What does it say?
5: It says, replying to your letter regarding Brickbat murderer, we received a report from E. Richards of the Hotel Devonshire on the morning of June 29th, 1936.
4: Mr. Richards, my mommy's bloody all over. Gee, you better go up and see. I want my grandma. I don't want to stay here anymore.
5: Oh, now, Jimmy, your mother's all right. A little boy like you shouldn't be up so early.
4: I tell you, my mommy's hurt. A man hit her with a brick. Gee, I don't want to stay here.
5: Well, all right. Come on, Jimmy. Let's take a ride up in the elevator. We'll see what's the matter.
4: No, I don't want to. I'm afraid.
5: You didn't sleep with your clothes on, did you, Jimmy?
4: No, I put them on this morning.
5: Oh, well, surely if your mother's been hurt as badly as you say, you wouldn't have stopped to dress.
4: But I tell you, she's hurt.
5: Did you lock the door, Jimmy, when you came out?
4: No, sir. It's unlocked.
5: Well, let's go in.
4: No, I don't want to. I'm afraid.
5: Ah, there's nothing to be afraid of. Uh-oh. Jimmy, didn't you hear anything during the night?
4: Yes, I woke up in the night. It was real dark. I saw a big man standing over the bed, and he was hitting my mommy with something all wrapped up.
5: Didn't you do anything?
4: Yes, I said, hey, you let my mommy alone.
5: Well, did he quit?
4: No. No, he said for me to keep quiet.

0: Didn't you do anything?
1: Yes, I said, hey, you let my mommy alone.
0: Well, did he quit?
1: No. No, he said for me to keep quiet. He said he was a doctor and he was fixing my mommy's ear.
0: Oh.
1: And after a while, he went over to the dresser there and then he left.
0: Hmm.
1: And I went back to sleep and that's all I saw till I woke up this morning.
2: And the letter goes on to say that there were a lot of fingerprints around the place and that on the mirror, the killer had written with lipstick the words Black Legion Game.
3: Weren't they having a lot of trouble there with the Black Legion about that time?
2: Yes, and I have an idea that the mirror writing was just a red herring trick.
3: Did they check the boy's story?
2: Yeah, and apparently he stuck to it because they made a couple of arrests, but they never pinned the murder on anybody.
3: But, Tom, this happened before our own cases.
2: Yes, I know it did. The way I figured is this. The fellow who did that job is the same one we had out here.
3: Well, that gets us nowhere.
2: That's right. Except that the only thing to do now is to watch for another case like this in Chicago and then get on the job quick. Because I got a hunch that if he came from Chicago, he's gone back there. And it's a cinch he won't be able to resist that brickbat mania of his very long.

0: Tommy, will you put that paper down and come to bed?
1: Yeah, just a minute.
0: What are you doing? Reading the wanted?
1: No.
0: You've been reading that paper every night. What do you find so interesting?
1: I got a letter last week from Les White. He sent me a clipping about a brickbat murder in Chicago. So I'm just looking for brickbat murders.
0: Oh, for heaven's sake. Are you going to spend the rest of your life working on that case?
1: Mm-hmm. Yeah, if I have to.
0: We'll at least get home in time to read the paper before midnight.
2: Oh, boy.
0: What now,
2: Listen
0: Sherlock?
2: To this. Chicago, Illinois. Police today arrested Thomas Crosby, Negro car washer, 17, as a suspect in the death of Anna Cook, Chicago nurse, who was murdered on the morning of August 21st.
0: So what? Why all the excitement?
2: You mean to say you didn't read that story?
0: Now, look, Tommy, I married a detective. I've been a good wife to you, haven't I?
2: Yeah, but gee, you ought to read about
0: these
2: things.
0: I didn't agree to read murder stories. I get enough of that from listening to you.
2: Where's my hat?
0: Right where you always leave it when you come in, on the table in the hall. Say, where do you think you're going this time of night?
2: I'm going to headquarters, lady.
0: And what do you think you're going to do there?
2: I'm going to find out if we've got the fingerprints of Thomas Crosby.
0: Well, what if you have?
2: If we have and they match up with a certain print I've got in mind, I'll be flying to Chicago tomorrow morning.
0: Oh, why did I ever marry a detective in the homicide squad?
2: Tough luck, honey. Goodbye now. I'll be seeing you. Hey, Gaskell.
3: Come here a minute.
4: Tommy, if you say brickbat to me, I'm going to brain you.
3: Never mind the horseplay. Come on. I want some prints. You got the fingerprints of Thomas Crosby?
4: Listen, Tommy, we've got 425,000 fingerprints in this joint. You asked me for Thomas Crosby. Now pull yourself together, Brian. What's it all about?
2: Will you please pull the card on Thomas Crosby?
4: Yes, Mr. Brian. How do you spell it?
2: Crosby. C-R-O-S-B-Y. Crosby.
4: Crosby. What's the first name?
2: Oh, for the love of... Thomas Crosby.
4: Yes, Mr. Bryan. There you are, Thomas Crosby. He's a juvenile, 17 years old, picked up in 1937 for vagrancy. 5 feet 11 inches tall, weighs 150 pounds.
3: Was he picked up in the night or the daytime?
4: What difference does it make?
3: Well, if he was picked up at night, his prints weren't compared with those we've got in our files. This cockeyed idea for protecting some of these juveniles is beginning to get in my hair.
4: Well, my friend, I'm afraid that the prints are in the juvenile file and you can't see them till morning.
3: All right. Do me a favor, Gaskell. Remember those prints we got from Chicago on that Castle case?
4: You mean the woman that was killed in the hotel with a little boy in bed with her?
3: Yeah, that's the one.
4: Sure, I remember. They're in the file.
5: Hello, Tommy.
3: Oh, hello there, Captain.
5: What are you doing down here this time of night?
3: Captain Doyle, you're just the man we need.
5: That's so? How come?
3: Look, here's a card on a kid named Crosby.
5: Radio singer?
3: No. Brickbat slayer.
5: That's so? How do you know?
3: Well, I don't. But he was picked up today in Chicago on suspicion of doing the same kind of job that our brickbat murderer was doing around here.
5: Let me see the card. This guy's a juvenile.
3: Yeah, that's where you come in.
5: You know the rules, Tommy.
3: Sure I do, Captain, but look, I'll bet my right eye that this man's the guy we're looking for. Give me a break and unlock the file and let's compare these prints, will you?
5: There's going to be a whole lot of trouble if you're wrong on this, Brian.
3: There's going to be a whole lot more trouble if I'm right and we don't do it.
5: Well, there's a point to that, too. Come on, let's go.
3: Well, I hope this works out.
4: You've been putting a lot of time in on this case, haven't you?
3: Ever since April of last year.
4: 16 months, eh?
3: Yeah, 16 months. What time I wasn't working on other cases.
5: Did you say Thomas Crosby?
3: Yes, sir, Thomas Crosby. Juvenile, 17 years old, colored.
5: Okay.

0: There you are.
1: Okay, we'll get to work on it. Come on, Tommy. Hey, Woodruff, you found those prints yet on the castle case?
2: Yeah, there you are.
1: Hand me that glass, will you, Tommy?
3: Here. Well, how about it?
1: Sherlock, I'm afraid you've got something.
2: Yeah?
1: The same fingers that made the prints on this card are the ones that made the prints on Mrs. Castle's mirror.
4: Hot dog. Let's get a wire off to Chicago.
5: What are you going to do?
4: I'm going to help them pin the Castle murder on that Crosby bird, and while they're doing that, I'm going to try to tie him up with the brickbat killings here.
5: And just how are you going to do that?
4: Gaskell, will you do me a favor and compare those latent prints we got off that milk bottle in that Olive Street murder with these Crosby prints?
1: Oh, that's it, eh? Why didn't you say so? I've got those prints in the drawer.
4: Oh, I got a hunch on this, and if it works, we've got our brickbat killings solved.
1: Well, I'm afraid they're solved, because in my opinion, these latent prints were made by Thomas Crosby.
6: Lieutenant Bryan phoned Chicago the discovery made by the Los Angeles police. Next day, Lieutenants Gaskell and Bryan left to question the suspect. In Chicago, they were met by Captain Crane.
7: Hello, boys. Sorry to keep you waiting.
4: Yeah, we'd begun to think you'd forgotten our appointment.
7: Well, you know how things are. Everything's upset. This is a pretty important case to us.
4: Well, it isn't exactly a parking ticket to us. Oh, pardon me. This is Lieutenant Gaskell, our fingerprint man.
7: Glad to know you.
4: He's the man who made Crosby's prints on the castle case.
7: Yeah. Nice work, Lieutenant.
1: Thank you.
4: Hey, Chief, let's get down to cases. Just what's the runaround all about? We've been here 2 days and we haven't been able to talk to Crosby yet. What's the answer?
7: Well, frankly, we've been trying to clear up some more of our unsolved cases with Mr. Crosby. However, he's right here in the next room. If you boys are ready, I think we can talk to him.
4: Well, I'm ready anytime you are.
7: Okay. Do you want to take a statement?
4: Yeah, if you don't mind.
7: Not at all. You can use the same stenographer who's working with him now. Crosby, here's some boys from Los Angeles that want to talk to you.
8: Listen, copper. I told you my name was Nixon. Now don't be going around here calling me Crosby.
7: Another crack like that out of you and I'll bend a blackjack over your head.
8: Nuts to you? What do you guys want?
1: Nice kid, huh?
8: Yeah. Now let's get something straight right now. You guys play square with me and I'll play square with you. I'm tough and I know it. I don't want no smart cracks about it.
4: All right, Crosby, if that's the way you feel about it.
8: My name is Nixon.
4: Oh, okay, Nixon. I'm Lieutenant Bryan from Los Angeles. Yeah. This is Lieutenant Gaskell. We've made a comparison of the fingerprints that we found at the scene of a murder in Los Angeles with the ones on your record card. And they're the same ones.
8: So what?
4: Well, we want to know if you're willing to admit these brickbat attacks we've had on the coast.
8: Do I go back there?
4: Back to Los Angeles?
8: Yeah.
4: Maybe.
8: Sure, I admit them. What do you want to know about them?
4: Did you beat up that woman on Ingram Street?
8: Is that the one close to Wilshire?
4: Yeah.
8: Sure, I hit her. She was going to wake up and yell for the cops, so I let her have it with a brick.
4: How about that murder out on Stanford?
8: I don't know nothing about that.
4: Did you kill the woman and her daughter up on Olive Street?
8: Is that the street up on top of the hill?
4: That's the one.
8: Yeah, I killed them. They was going to holler, too, so I just caved them in with a brick.
1: Did you pick up that milk bottle?
8: Yeah, they tell me that's where I made my mistake.
4: Yeah. You did all right. Anything else you want to tell us?
8: No, but there's sure something these Chicago cops would like to know.
4: Huh? What's that?
8: Well, you hear about that murder in that Wabash Avenue hotel?
4: Yeah.
8: Well, I done that one.
4: Is that so?
8: Yeah. Remember that gal in the hotel over on Washington Street? The one that her room was on fire?
4: Yeah. We heard about it. It was a bad job.
8: Yeah, man. I done that.
4: Well, you certainly get around, don't you?
8: I sure do. Say, when are we going to start back for Los Angeles?
4: Oh, you're not going to start back.
8: Huh? How come?
4: No, we're going to leave you in Illinois. Out in California, you're a juvenile. You'd just go to prison for a little while.
8: Yeah, I know that.
4: Yeah. But in Illinois, your age won't make any difference. They'll electrocute you.
8: Oh.
4: So long, tough guy.
6: In just a moment, Chief Davis will give us concluding facts regarding our program. But while he's coming to the microphone, may I suggest the best safeguard you can give your motor is Realube, the newest and finest motor oil sold in the West. A worthy running mate for Rio Grande Craft. The great police car performance gasoline that is first in public service. The most highly recommended gasoline sold in this section of the country. And now, Chief Davis.
9: Crosby, alias Nixon, was tried in Cook County, Illinois, on July 28th and found guilty of murder
0: and sentenced to die in the electric chair. In a statement today to Los Angeles detectives in Chicago, he confessed to the murder of Mrs. Valdez. He will be executed 1 week from tonight. Companions, which he had implicated in later statements to our officers, have been apprehended and will be brought to justice. Again, crime has failed to pay.
6: Thank you, Chief Davis.
10: Los Angeles Police calling all cars, attention all cars, to cancellation of broadcast 256 regarding a murder. Suspect in this case is now in custody. That is all, Harmon.
6: Narrator Frederick Lindsley, bidding you good night for Rio Grande.

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2: Broadway, where the measured screaming of the spectaculars echoes into the wilderness of the night, and their cadence is the beat of a metallic and mechanical heart. This is the rhythm of the life you're assigned to on Broadway. There's nothing you can do about it. You challenge it with a whisper or a plea or a cry, and there's no one to hear it, because Broadway's ears are tuned only to the throb of the mechanical heart. It's Broadway, my beat. It came at noon, a transcript of a phone conversation requesting the extraordinary pleasure of my presence at the apartment of one Dion Hartley, but urgently, but immediately. So I put my presence in a squad car, brought it to the apartment of Dion Hartley, and placed it therein. It was an experience. The apartment seemed to contain everything exquisite that had been fashioned or dreamed by men, all in crystal glass cases, all tagged with little golden medallions, and all ruled over by Dion Hartley, but exquisitely.
4: This excruciatingly lovely Grecian statuette, Mr. Clover. You want to know what it cost?
2: No, not particularly.
4: Of course you do. It cost me my most precious emotions, even a few pennies of my soul, if I had one. A devastating price to pay, Mr. Clover, for a lousy statue.
2: If you say so.
4: You're delightful, Mr. Clover. You want to know why I sent for you? Fatally, inevitably, you.
2: Now I'm here, I might as well know.
4: For a very simple reason. I am going to be murdered. Don't look at me that way, Mr. Clover. I'm quite serious.
2: Tell me about it.
4: Look about you, Mr. Clover. My apartment, my possessions. All these reveal a man. Me. Dion Hartley. Satirist for the magazine Satire. Revealing, no?
2: Up to a point.
4: Exactly. Only to a point. You would not know, for example, that I am abysmally weary of all this, that all these are only toys, that I have played with them, caressed them, and quite had my fill of them. Up to here.
2: So?
4: So I have gone on to playing with other things, more variable, more thrilling, more impassioned.
2: You're out of my depth, Mr. Hartley. Like what things?
4: Like human emotions, to be exact. An exquisite hobby, Mr. Clover. Humans and their emotions. I get my kicks that way.
2: That's the kind of man Dion Hartley is, huh?
4: That he has become. Mr. Clover, I have tuned a certain group of people up to such an emotional pitch that they have no recourse but to murder me, either individually or collectively.
2: These lucky people, who are they?
4: That's for you to discover, Mr. Clover.
2: Wait a minute. You tell me you're going to be murdered. You know the people who might murder you. Still, you won't tell me who they are. I'm suddenly part of the hobby, huh, Mr. Hartley?
4: Exactly. How discerning of you.
2: But you'd better explain it to me anyway.
4: It gives me profound pleasure. This is an exquisite game I have created, Mr. Clover. You are now a part of it. I have made these certain people want desperately to kill me. I shall now make you want to stop them from killing me.
2: And what do you do during all this?
4: Nothing. Precisely nothing. I have set marvelous passions in motion. It's like a play. And I'm dying to know what happens at the final curtain. Does it interest you, policeman? No. I shall make it more interesting. A proposal, my policeman. If I am not murdered and lying in the blood of my death at the end of this week, say, I shall pay off with $50,000 to your favorite charity. Will you save my life, Mr. Clover?
5: His fingers reached out and lingered on my lapel long enough to capture a piece of lint. Then they fell away. From him it was a gesture, a smirk. But it was something else. It was his way of making terror and pride a single emotion. Dion Hartley wasn't kidding. So it began, the inquiry as to why a man had to die violently. A man who dared me to stop his dying. Dion Hartley. Broadway knew him as a brittle sophisticate who wrote brittle bits for a six-bit magazine called Satire. I went there, to the magazine's offices. They opened doors for me and supplied long cigarettes and short copies until the editor could see me. Then, the editor could see me.
6: Sit down, please.
5: Thanks. I'm Danny Clover.
6: Jake, Danny Clover. I'm Sybil Raynett. I was just wondering, that suit you're wearing. I like the way that fits across the shoulders. Who's your tailor?
5: I bought it off the rack.
6: Well, that's a twist I never thought of. Now tell me why we're chatting.
5: Because of Dion Hartley.
6: You're his friend, I suppose. Then we shouldn't be chatting at all. We should be screaming at each other.
5: You hate him, huh?
6: How pulpy. I love him. It's just extraordinary what Dion can do to a person. Now tell me why I'm answering you.
5: I've got an interest in Hartley. He's afraid he might die.
6: That would make you a doctor, who I wouldn't talk to. An insurance agent, who I'd have thrown out of here. A policeman, who I wouldn't talk to, or...
5: A friend of Dion's. A good friend.
6: Oh. You too? Well, you never know. Welcome, Danny Clover.
5: People want to kill him. What people?
6: Me. I'd want to kill him. I said I loved him. On odd days of the week, starting with Tuesday, I hate him. You can follow me around and see if I'd kill him.
5: I could do that.
6: However, there's Camden.
5: Yes, there is. The one in New Jersey, you mean.
6: How pulpy can you get? I mean Camden Drake. Camden the writer. The Greenwich Village Camden. Camden Drake will kill Dion someday. You want to make a wager? I could make you a fine... interesting wager, Danny Clover.
5: It was weird. It made no sense. A policeman tracking down a crime that hadn't been committed. A crime wanted and willed by a man who knew its shape was his own death by murder, and who had called in a policeman to prevent it, if the policeman could. Any setup as insane as that takes special handling. So I handled it in a special way. Sybil Raynard had given me the cue. She wouldn't talk to a policeman, she said. So I stopped being a policeman. I became just the good friend of the good Dion Hartley. And then Dion's other good friends talked to me. Camden Drake was no exception.
7: Dion sent you to me?
5: Yes, Camden. Dion said you and I'd have a lot to talk about.
7: Dion is never wrong.
5: You're a writer, he said.
7: I write.
5: That must be very interesting, to write.
7: Most of the time, it stinks.
5: Huh. Dion said you have great talent. He said you were...
7: Promising.
5: Promising.
7: That's funny. He never told me that.
5: Oh?
7: Is that the lot we have to talk about, Mr. Clover?
5: No, I've heard other things about you.
7: You have? Like what?
5: Like if Dion should be killed, murdered would be more exact. It would be you who murdered him.
7: That makes for interesting talk.
5: You don't want to know who told me that?
7: Not especially.
5: But that kind of talk could get back to Dion. It could even break up your friendship. Doesn't that bother you?
7: No. And I'll tell you why, Mr. Clover. Because the friendship between Dion and me can't be destroyed by the ugly mouth of Sybil Raynard.
5: You knew all the time, Camden. What's this, Camden? A manuscript you were working on?
8: Yes, and put it down.
5: You won't mind if I glance through it. Dion said...
8: Put it down, I said. Put it down!
5: Take it easy, Camden. It's not polite to slap friends. Friends of Dion.
8: If you read a word of that manuscript, I'll kill you.
5: It's that good.
8: It's only for Dion to see. Only for Dion! Do you hear me?
5: Yeah, I hear you, Camden. But maybe Dion will never get to read it, because he'll be dead. Because maybe you'll kill him before you finish it.
7: Is that why he sent you here? Because he thought I'd kill him.
5: Maybe.
7: Oh, he's so wrong. So wrong. He's got it mixed up, that's all. He should know it's Joan. It can only be Joan.
5: Joan?
7: He didn't tell you about her? About Joan York?
5: No.
7: Then I'm telling you. Go talk to her, Dion's friend. Ask her why she wants to kill him.
5: I'll do that, Camden. Where do I find Joan?
7: In Gramercy Park. 1712 Gramercy Park. Well, it's been a nice talk, Mr. Clover. Promise me you'll never come back.

0: Yes, who is it?
1: There was something about her, something like the promise a man makes to himself in some dark part of his life. The promise had the name Joan York. Her dark hair clouded to her shoulders, and her eyes were soft. The planes of her face, her mouth. The promise had the name Joan York.
0: Who is it, please?
1: I'm Danny Clover, a friend of yours. Camden Drake said I might speak with you.
0: Camden? Of course, Mr. Clover. Come in. Sit down, please. How is Camden? Why are you staring, Mr. Clover?
1: Huh? Oh, he's all right.
0: Why are you staring?
1: Was I? I'm sorry.
0: I don't want to be rude. I was busy.
1: You were busy. At what?
0: Illustrating, Mr. Clover. I do that for the magazine, for satire. You wanted to speak with me?
1: Yes. We were talking, Camden and I, about a man. About Dion Hartley. About Dion's manner of living, his manner of dying. That's when your name was mentioned.
0: Who are you, Mr. Clover? Another of the charmed circle? A worshipper at the shrine of Hartley? Another of Dion's errand boys?
1: It's a way of stating it.
0: Go back to the great Dion, Mr. Clover. Go back and tell him you had your fingertips on my brain and you beguiled me with your charm.
1: Miss York.
0: Tell him you did all that and you finally learned that I wished that Dion Hartley were dead. I wished him dead, Mr. Clover. Tell him that.
1: Why do you hate him so much?
0: That's a searching question. I hate him because of what he does to people.
1: To Camden Drake?
0: To him. To others. But to him. I don't want Camden to disintegrate. To be a friend to Dion Hartley is to sow the seed of your own destruction. But you know that already.
1: I know.
0: Then you know the disenchantment that Hartley causes. Hartley sneers at the world and passes it on to all who touch him. That's death to a talent like Camden's.
1: And you'd wish Hartley dead for that?
0: I've already told you that, Mr. Clover. Take it back to your Mr. Hartley. Sit by his feet and look up at him, adoring, and tell him I said so. You'd better go now, Mr. Clover.

0: talk to you now, Danny? Oh, Danny. You've been sitting here for 2 hours now. Your face looks like it's all thumbs, Danny.
1: You want something, Tartaglia?
0: Oh, you got a problem? Well, I am ready to receive it, Danny, and give you my utmost opinion on it.
1: Try this. A man says he's going to be murdered and makes a game out of it. And three people in their own way have a motive for killing him. An editor, a writer,
0: What, Danny?
1: You never saw such a girl, Tataka.
0: Hey, it ain't spring yet, Danny.
1: Danny Clover speaking.
2: This is Dion Hartley, Mr. Clover. Your charity has lost.
1: What's the matter with you?
2: You've lost the game, Mr. Clover.
1: Mr. Hartley.
2: Don't you see? I've been murdered.

0: 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Fun, a full measure with the Goldbergs, with Arthur Godfrey's Digest, with the campus kids of Young Love. Music, how can you beat that hour with Vaughn Monroe and Gene Autry? And action, you'll get it with Gangbusters. They're all heard every Saturday on most of these same CBS stations. So be listening.
1: Broadway's a street that'll give you anything you want, any way you want it. All you have to do is set your mind to it and be looking in the right direction at the right time. If you look one way, Broadway's liable to wink at you and nod its head. But look another way, you're liable to get a newspaper shoved in your face. That's so you'll see the headline up close: Dion Hartley shot to death. Then you keep on investing in later editions to find out what juicy set of circumstances made Dion Hartley a murder victim. It was my job to gouge out the facts. At headquarters, Sergeant Gino Tartaglia summed it up tersely.
2: Well, we got a murder mystery on our hands, Danny.
1: You think so, huh?
2: Yeah. And you would have nothing to worry about if he was just Frisbee Novotny.
1: Look, Tartaglia, I've got troubles enough.
2: Huh? Well, what troubles?
1: I haven't done this for a long time, Tartaglia. Passed myself off as something I'm not.
2: Well, that is the duty of a plainclothes detective, Danny.
1: Yeah, but I don't like the circumstances. This one time, I feel like I'm lying by not telling people I'm an officer. It's a feeling I don't care for.
2: But, Danny, like I said, this is your duty. I don't understand, Danny. What people in particular do you feel like you're lying to?
1: To a murderess, maybe. Girl. A girl named Joan York.
2: Huh?
1: Sounds funny, huh?
2: Danny, you shouldn't let certain things blind you to other certain things.
1: Sure, sure. I'll wait till I'm a little older, huh? I guess it's like this. I've just got a strange idea. Joan York's got the best reason for killing Hartley. I hate the idea. I'll see you, Tartaglia. I'm going someplace where I can get the whole thing out of my mind.

0: Joan.
1: What is it? What do you want, Mr. Clover?
0: I wanted to talk to someone whose wish came true.
1: Mine came true. Dion is dead. Is that what you mean?
0: That's part of it.
1: And the rest? Tell me the rest, Mr. Clover.
0: May I come in, Joan?
1: I want you to.
0: That music, it's...
1: lovely. Haunting. For you. Is it like that for you, Mr. Clover?
0: Like that. But more like... where's it coming from?
1: Man in the apartment across the air shaft. He's a student. He plays like that 4 hours a day.
0: 4 hours?
1: To the minute. But we can't let it stop us, can we? We have to talk about Dion's murder, you and I.
0: Why do you say that?
1: Because that's why you came here to me. Because you were Dion's friend. Because you were Dion's friend, you want to know if I killed him.
0: There could be another reason. Joan. Joan, listen to me.
1: Why do you do that, Mr. Clover?
0: Was I doing something?
1: You're different today. The way you say my name, it's gentle. Makes me want to run to you like a child.
0: I didn't mean...
1: No. Please don't be embarrassed. It's me. It's the way I talk. Words have no meaning unless they say what you mean.
0: That makes it easier. You were right, Joan. I want to know if you killed Dion Hartley. I have to know. I have to. Listen to me, Joan. You wanted him dead. You had a motive. At least the police would call it motive.
1: I hated Dion for destroying people. People I've loved. Is that motive for killing a man?
0: Yes.
1: A good one, don't you think, Mr. Clover?
0: You tell me, Joan.
1: I'll tell you. But not now. Not now.
0: When?
1: Later. Take me to dinner, Mr. Clover. The Casca. It's a little restaurant with music. Just down the street. 8 o'clock. Is that all right for you? 9 o'clock?
0: I'll be there, Joan.
1: Thank you, Mr. Clover.

0: Clover. I was beginning to be afraid you wouldn't come.
1: I'm sorry. I had some things to take care of.
0: Well, it doesn't matter. You're here.
1: Hungry?
0: Only to talk to someone. You. Are you hungry?
1: No.
0: Then we can just sit and talk. I've been thinking, Danny.
1: What? What were you thinking?
0: That we're very much alike, you and I.
1: How, Joan?
0: There's a kind of terrible loneliness in you. I know it. No, don't stop me. I know it's a loneliness. Because you couldn't understand so well all that's empty and lost and frightened in other people. I know nothing about you, Danny. How did you get so far along so fast?
1: You're frightened, aren't you, Joan?
0: No, not that. It's not the right word. Released. Free. Lonely. Are those the words?
1: It depends.
0: On what I may have done with my life? Or someone else's life?
1: On that.
0: Will you dance with me, Danny?
1: I want to.
0: Could you kill Danny?
1: What?
0: A man like Dion Hartley. Could you have killed him?
1: I don't know.
0: I think you could have. A man like that. Did you? Somewhere, somehow, he must have given you motive, too.
1: No, I didn't kill him, John.
0: I know you didn't. I just wanted you to consider it for a moment. The thought of killing Dion. It didn't revolt you, did it? Did it, Danny? Dance with me, Danny. Dance with me.
2: Well, well, well. If it isn't Joan, girl, complete with nothing.
1: Hello, Camden. Goodbye, Camden.
0: Camden, please.
2: Please. I like that when you say please to me, Joan. It's like the old golden days before Dion Hartley.
1: Whatever it is, take it somewhere else, Camden.
2: That cut it, didn't it, Joan? That shining thing we had, you and I. Dion loused it, didn't he? Didn't he, Joan?
0: Yes. He made it rotten. He made it filthy. He made me want no part of you or of him.
2: So you killed him, huh? You killed him! You killed the best thing that ever happened to me! You killed him!
1: Take it easy, Camden. Take it easy. The people are...
2: Take a hand off me! Take him off!
1: Easy, kid. Easy.
2: I told you! Maybe now you'll believe me.
1: Yeah, that's twice now, Camden. I owe you something.
3: Here, you two. Break it up. What do you two bums want, all right?
1: What's the matter, officer? You want something, officer? Keep away from me.
3: But I
1: said keep away.
3: Okay, but it shall be as you wish. Are you coming quiet or do I use this stick on you? All right, that's better. Come on.
1: Thanks, Patrolman Meshikoff. You did great.
3: Look, I'm only a stupid ox, Danny, but I don't get it. You, I should arrest.
1: Yeah, exactly that. I didn't want those people to know I was a cop.
3: No.
1: I want this to look legitimate. Call me a paddy wagon, officer. I want to go to jail. What is it, Tartaglia?
4: Well, word has it you got tangled up last night, Danny. Barroom brawl with a guy named Camden Drake.
1: So?
4: Well, I was just talking to Demchuk, the ambulance driver. He just brought in Camden Drake.
1: Oh, no.
4: Yeah, Danny. Shot. They found him in an alley off Bank Street in the village.
1: I only kidded myself for a couple of hours longer. I told myself maybe Sybil Raynard, the editor of Satire. I told myself that and had her checked and found out she'd flown to Florida immediately after my interview with her and had been confined to her room with the flu since she got off the plane. Airtight. Then I stopped kidding myself. I set everything up with headquarters and walked to where I had to go. And all the way there, the streets were gutters. And where I walked, people looked away.
0: Danny. Come in, Danny. So early, Danny. It's hardly noon.
1: You mind, Joan?
0: No, you know I don't. Sit down.
1: All right. Joan.
0: Wait a minute, Danny. I'll fix some coffee.
1: No, don't.
0: No?
1: Joan, after I was arrested last night...
0: I went right home. Is that what you were going to ask me?
1: Yes. Camden Drake's dead, Joan. He was shot dead.
0: I don't believe you.
1: He's dead.
0: But who?
1: Doesn't matter much, does it, Joan? Does it?
0: Look, Danny, I'll get some... Wait, the door.
5: Yes? Hiya, baby. Hiya, Johnny. Johnny, baby. Say, oh, Johnny, baby. Come here.
0: Danny.
1: Take your hand off.
5: Hey, who are you shot? Who is this guy? Johnny?
1: Outside. I said outside.
5: Johnny.
0: Danny, he's got a gun.
1: Yeah.
0: Danny, what did you do?
1: Don't worry about it, Joan. I'll get him out of here.
0: But you just... He's dead, isn't he?
1: Get away from him, Joan. You don't have to look at him. Look, listen to me. I'll get him out of here. This doesn't have to concern you at all. You understand that, don't you?
0: Will you go, Danny?
1: I've got some money. Europe, maybe. I don't know.
0: Take me with you.
1: What?
0: Take me, Danny.
1: I just killed a man, Joan. You don't deserve to share that.
0: Danny.
1: You just stay here. I'll get rid of him.
0: Danny, I killed Dion Hartley. Don't stare at me, Danny. Yes, I killed him. I think you knew that, didn't you, Danny? Now you know. Now it makes everything all right. You can take me with you, Danny, both of us.
1: Joan.
0: Yes, and Camden Drake, too. I killed him, Danny. Now you can take me, Danny. Now we've got two awful secrets we can share. It's better.
1: Why? Why did you do it, Joan?
0: I had to. I thought I was in love. In love with Camden. Dion was squeezing Camden's soul. I killed him.
1: And the boy?
0: It was easy. You heard Camden. He didn't want me. Camden knew what I'd done and said he was going to the police. It didn't matter after that. After you...
1: Didn't you know, Joan?
0: No. No what?
1: I'm a policeman, Joan.
0: Danny.
1: Get up, McEwen. You can get up now.
6: Yeah. Okay, Danny.
0: Danny! Danny, no! No! Danny, you...

Danny. Nice morning, huh, Danny? I'd gladly run out and get you some coffee, if you'd like some coffee. Oh, Danny. Danny? These things. Sorry, Danny.

It stretches out in front of you, this mirage called Broadway. This street that offers you dreams, then laughs in your face. It's crowd and cruelty. It's sound and sorrow. It's fury and a teardrop. It's Broadway, the gaudiest, the most violent, the lonesomest mile in the world. Broadway, my beat.

Broadway's My Beat stars Larry Thor as Detective Danny Clover with Charles Calvert as Tartaglia. The program was produced and directed by Elliot Lewis. The musical score was composed and conducted by Alexander Courage. The cast tonight included Ann Stone, Virginia Gregg, Elliot Reed, Ted Osborne, Bert Holland, and Jack Crucian.

0: America has always been known as the melting pot of the world. 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Joe Walters speaking. 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
3: It's midday, immediately after the close of our last episode. A few minutes ago, Lieutenant Don Halverson went from the sunlit street into the gloomy depths of City Woman's Prison. Now, in Kate Beekman's cell, Lieutenant Halverson stands before Kate, gazes into her lovely eyes, and hears...
4: It's true. It really happened.
5: Yes. And did you hear me? I laughed. I really did, without making myself. Thank you, Lieutenant.
4: What for?
5: For making me forget, for just a little while, where I am and why I'm here.
4: I'm glad you could forget, even for a little while. I'm glad for my sake, too.
5: Why?
4: Because I'd do anything I can to help you, miss.
5: Oh.
4: I consider it my duty.
5: Oh, your duty.
4: Mm-hmm.
5: For instance, in case I want to see somebody special, you can arrange it. For instance, if there's a special fellow I want to have visit me.
4: Well, I can, but you said there isn't anybody.
5: Well, I'm not so sure. There may be several who'd come to see me, even though I am accused of murdering a man.
4: Miss Beekman.
5: Everybody isn't positive I'm guilty.
4: Everybody doesn't know what you and I know.
5: Oh.
4: Forgive me, please, miss. And don't.
5: I'm not going to cry, Lieutenant. And you and I don't know the same thing. If you mean I killed Mr. Weber, I didn't. Why do you keep on saying I did? Why can't you believe me as my father and mother and Mr. Mason do? You like and respect Mr. Mason. You told me, and if you told the truth...
4: I've never lied to you. Never.
5: Then, if you respect Mr. Mason and he believes I didn't do it...
4: Perry Mason calls him as he sees him, and so do I. You wouldn't respect a man who tried to pull the wool over his own eyes?
5: But I
4: can't kid myself. That's the way I am. Just like I've got an ugly face and you've got red hair.
5: You aren't ugly.
4: What?
5: Nothing.
4: Miss, can you believe that I want to help you?
5: You're positive I'm a criminal. Isn't it your duty to send criminals to prison? Don't you want to punish criminals? Then how can you want to help me? You haven't explained how you can want to send me to prison, even to the electric chair.
4: That's enough, Miss.
5: And at the same time want to help me.
4: A man can want two things at the same time, Kate.
5: What did you say?
4: I said it's possible to want two different things at once.
5: No. You said something else. You said my name, didn't you?
4: It slipped out. Should I apologize for calling you Kate?
5: I don't mind. But what about your conscience, Lieutenant? Does it allow you to be friendly with a criminal? Now, I should apologize. People should be careful what they say to other people when they can hurt each other. What about you? Don't you have anyone special?
4: No.
5: Don.
6: Hey, Katie. Katie, you want the morning paper?
5: What?
6: You want the newspaper.
5: Oh, no, thank you.
6: I just wondered.
5: Thanks just the same, Mary. That's Mary Moriarty.
4: Oh?
5: I'm so sorry for her. She tried to help the man she's in love with, and He let her take the blame.
4: Yeah?
5: Isn't there something you can do for her? She hasn't got any money or friends. She hasn't got a lawyer.
4: Well, the court will appoint counsel.
5: She ought to have one working for her now. If you'd only talk to her.
4: It's completely out of my hands, miss. She's not a homicide case.
5: Oh. Well, somebody should help her.
4: Haven't you got enough to worry about?
5: What?
4: I say you've got your own row to hoe.
5: But I've got friends. Mary hasn't anyone.
4: I wouldn't be too concerned about Miss Moriarty.
5: But I can't help being. Won't you just look into her case?
4: Okay, okay.
5: You say you've never lied to me, Lieutenant.
4: All right, Miss Bigman. I'll look into Miss Moriarty's trouble.
5: Mary, did you hear what he said?
7: Oh.
5: This is Lieutenant Halverson, Mary Moriarty.
7: Halverson, you say?
4: Miss Moriarty?
5: The lieutenant is going to help you, Mary.
7: What?
5: Tell him what you told me. How that man tricked you into falsifying records. Lieutenant, Mary didn't steal the money. That man stole it and shifted the blame to her. Isn't that right, Mary?
7: Yeah, cross my heart, Lieutenant.
5: You believe her, don't you?
4: Well, I don't know, miss. She looks like the criminal type.
7: What was that?
5: She does not.
7: Miss Bateman.
4: Oh, the matron's calling you, miss. Conference with your lawyer.
5: Oh. All right, Josie.
4: Just leave the door open, Josie. I'm going to speak to Miss Moriarty.
5: Have a nice time at your sister's house, Don, and thanks for speaking to Mary.
4: You're welcome, Kitty.
5: I'll see you later, Mary.
7: Goodbye, honey.
4: Well, Sergeant?
7: Well, Lieutenant?
4: What was the idea of butting in?
7: You mean when I offered Kate the newspaper?
4: Mm-hmm.
7: Well, I thought it would be a good idea if something came between you.
4: That's a silly thing to say.
7: No, it wasn't silly. And neither were you or her. Any place else but here, it would be beautiful and touching and sweet.
4: What do you think of her now, Mary?
7: What do I think? Don, I think you'd better keep reminding yourself she killed a man. I was watching you, Don.
4: All right, I like her. Maybe a lot. So what?
7: So no matter how sweet and appealing and nice she seems to be, she's got a man's blood on her hands.
4: You think you have to remind me?
7: Yes. And not just for your sake. Don, you can hurt that girl. Don't do it. Don't to yourself or her.
4: What am I going to do, Mary?
7: Well, I can tell you, but you won't do it. Turn your back and run. But you won't do it, will you?
4: It's good advice, Mary. But you see, the thing is, I can't turn my back on her. And that's the truth.

0: Mr. Mason. Miss Street.
1: Hello, Katie.
2: Well, honey, you look... Well, you're feeling better, aren't you?
0: Yes, I am. I don't know why exactly. I saw Lieutenant Halverson.
2: Is that why you feel better?
1: What did Halverson want?
0: Oh, nothing in particular. I mean, he wanted to know if there was anything he could do.
2: What?
0: Well, he's really very nice. I mean, he's kind. He's a very kind man.
1: Oh. Well, now, listen, Katie, I have a particular reason for seeing you. We have opened a new line of investigation. Maybe you can help
2: us. It's really very encouraging, honey.
0: Oh, gee, that's wonderful, Miss Street. But could I ask a favor first, Mr. Mason?
1: Uh-huh. What is it?
0: Well, there's a girl in the cell next to mine, Mary Moriarty. They say she stole some money, but she didn't steal it. She hadn't got any friends or any money, and I asked Lieutenant Halverson if he'd look into her case.
2: Halverson's on homicide.
0: Yes, I know, but he said he would look into it when I asked him, and I was wondering... I know you're awfully busy, Mr. Mason, but if you'd just talk to her, just for a minute or two, and let her explain. But, Katie...
1: Oh, wait, Dylan. Let me understand this now, Katie. You want me to talk to this girl now? Before we go into this new line of investigation?
0: Oh, she just would, Mr. Mason. She doesn't have anyone the way I do.
2: You can say that when you're locked up in here and the police say, and the district attorney... Oh, Katie.
0: Will he speak to her, Mr. Mason?
2: He certainly will, or he'll deal with me, I promise you.
1: Oh, well, you heard Miss Street's decision, Katie. Well, as you heard, Sergeant Mary Moriarty likes and sympathizes with Kate Beekman. But naturally, the sergeant isn't attracted to Kate, as is Don Halverson. Mary has had reservations, as you heard. But the simple act of kindness Kate just performed for an apparently friendless girl is going to return to Kate's benefit a thousandfold. By all means, hear Monday's important development.
3: New Toffee Glees!
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0: Date? To Deputy Sheriff Bill Whittington, Marin County Sheriff's Office, San Rafael, California, from Samuel Spade, San Francisco, license number 137596. Subject, the Battles of Belvedere. Dear Bill. By this time, I should have known better, and I did. Per square mile, there are more screwballs in your stamping ground across the bay than should happen even to me. But Belvedere Island is very small, and I'd always been very curious about it. I can see it from my office window. A little green hump rising out of the water just around the corner from the Golden Gate Bridge and connected to the mainland by a narrow causeway. But I got there the stylish way. The sign on the dock we made for said Battle Landing. I thought I knew what that meant because my client's name was Jonathan Battle. But I was not quite prepared for the beautiful welcome I got. Golden is the word that best describes her. From the gold sheen of her complexion to the gold sandals on her delicate little feet and the heavy oriental-type gold jewelry gleaming from her ankles, arms, throat, and earlobes. Her jet-black hair was partially covered with a gold-embroidered sari, and as she came nearer, I saw that her eyes, with their slight oriental cast, were not green, as they looked from a distance, but blue, with flecks of golden.
1: I am Chandra Leslie, Mr. Spade. Welcome to Belvedere Island.
0: Thanks. I think I'll like it here.
1: If you will accompany me, I will take you up to the house.
0: Thank you.
1: I am sorry my foster father could not be here to greet you. But he is an artist, you know.
0: Oh. You're Jonathan Battle's foster daughter?
1: Yes. He was my father's closest friend. When I was left alone in the world, he came out to India after me and brought me here.
0: I see. How do you like San Francisco?
1: I've never crossed over to the city. I wish I could.
0: Well, why can't you?
1: I am only a woman. I must do as I am told.
0: I see.
1: I wasn't told not to go down to the landing to meet you, but perhaps it would be just as well if you did not mention it.
0: Mum's the word.
1: That is his studio down that path. I'd better not go any farther.
0: Hey, wait. Will I see you again?
1: That is for you to say.
0: With that, she vanished. I wasn't surprised. She was much too beautiful to be true anyway. What did surprise me was what I saw through the big studio window at the end of the path. A man stood with his back to me, daubing paint on a big canvas. Across the room from him, two models were posing. They both looked familiar. I couldn't remember then who the dark-skinned, beturbaned male giant squatting with a rifle between his knees resembled. But the feminine one in the oriental dancing girl type pose was a dead ringer for Chandra Leslie, the girl who had just left me going in the opposite direction. I couldn't figure how she could have gotten in there so quickly. And if she was too good to be true, how could she be too? The answer proved to be absurdly simple.
2: Interruptions, nothing but interruptions. If I ever finish this picture, it will be a miracle, even if I live to finish it. Just look what I'm forced to use for models. Wax dummies.
0: That one is a good likeness.
2: That girl, where is she? I can never find her when I want her. Always out chasing birds somewhere. And that dark-skinned fellow just disappeared. Had to copy him from memory.
0: Yeah, he looks familiar, Mr. Battle. Who was he?
2: I never asked him. Just came wandering out of the woods one day, soliciting odd jobs, and there he was, exactly what I needed for the figure of the Sikh soldier in my painting.
0: Sikh soldier? You mean he wasn't well?
2: Oh, no, Mr. Spade. Sikh man. Sikh, S-I-K-H, as in India.
0: Oh, foolish me.
2: I can see you're interested in my work. Have a good look at it. See here? The figure of the dancing girl against the sweep of the desert in the setting sun.
0: Mm-hmm.
2: The weary soldier tries to submerge the horrors of battle, war, in the contemplation of feminine beauty. But the sun's rays, refracted in that crystal, focus themselves upon the weapon in his hand. And he is reminded that he must revel while he can, for as surely as the sun rises on the morrow, he must answer the call to arms. Great conception, isn't it? My son's idea.
0: Mm-hmm, yes. Exactly why did you ask me to come over, Mr. Battle?
2: Mr. Spade, supposing you knew a man who had committed the crime of murder in order to realize a reward beyond the wildest imaginings of the Occidental mind.
0: Well,
2: suppose then that just as he had that dream within his grasp, you had snatched it away from him.
0: Me?
2: Suppose, further, that your enemy had then devoted his life and his fortune to searching you out. And you suddenly learned that he had caught up with you at last and was actually living a stone's throw away from you. What would you think?
0: I think I'd move.
2: Where? To a crowded city where he or his hirelings could be lurking for you around any corner?
0: Well?
2: I think not, Mr. Spade. I think I would stay right here on this island and hire myself a detective.
0: Bully for you.
2: And I would send that detective to warn him that his presence is known and his designs anticipated.
0: Who is this sinister character and where is he ambushed?
2: It's the property adjoining this one on the north. The name on the mailbox is Patterson, but don't you... Oh, good Lord! It's 12:47. It's time. Go. The sun is approaching the proper angle. I've only these few moments, you understand, each day. When the sun's rays fall directly on that crystal from the clerestory window up there, perhaps today I will capture it with brush and canvas.
0: He hurried back to his place before the easel and started messing with his palette, squinting intently at the wax models in front of him. There were still a lot of questions I wanted to ask him, but this was obviously not the time. I left quietly and closed the door behind me. Quietly.
3: Hey, you. Wait a minute.
0: Yeah?
3: I think you're a detective.
0: You don't like detectives?
3: Hard-boiled type, huh? James Kane, Raymond Chandler.
0: Dashiell Hammett, please. Who are you?
3: I'm Bob.
0: Oh! Bob, son of Battle, of course.
3: Yeah, but if you think I haven't heard that gag before...
0: Good, then it shouldn't bother you.
3: Oh, I don't mind. What kind of crazy line did the old boy hand you?
0: How crazy is it?
3: He's been acting half batty ever since he started painting that picture. Nothing but an excuse for not finishing it. And why? Why? Because it's too lousy to show.
0: Oh, I didn't think it was that bad.
3: He does. If you ask me, he's leading up to some kind of a publicity stunt, hoping that'll sell it. He's just making a sucker out of you.
0: That's okay with me, as long as he pays for it.
3: Well, you get a few days out of it. Well, if you need anything, let me know.
0: All right, Sonny. Right now, I could use a telephone.
3: It's up there in the main house. Help yourself. Oh, but you're hoping to run into my beautiful stepsister, save yourself the climb. She went over to the next-door neighbor's for lunch.
0: Your father mentioned them. Who are they?
3: Somebody she knew in India named Sherry.
0: Yeah, well, not Captain Sherry.
3: Yeah, retired. Captain Theophilus Sherry.
0: Captain Theophilus Sherry. Twice before in my wild, unpredictable career, I had crossed the path of and swords with Captain Sherry, and we had both lived to regret it. I wondered which one of us the third time would charm.

0: I knew one thing for certain. With Captain Sherry on Belvedere Island, it would be a good idea for the natives to apply immediately for more life insurance. Not that he was any great criminal mastermind, but people just had a way of dying while he was in the vicinity. This time, instead of waiting for the mountain to come to Muhammad, I decided to move Muhammad off Belvedere Island, altitude 352 feet. But I didn't even make it as far as the mailbox before something stopped me. Hey, Battle! Battle! Anyone in there? Battle, can you hear me? Okay, I'm coming in. He was dead before I got to him. The front of his artist smock was so gouged up with paint, it was hard to tell which red was which. I finally located the wound. A large caliber slug had torn through him after entering just below the breastbone. It was a locked room puzzle. The one door bolted from the inside, the windows locked and unbroken, no marks of tampering. In fact, no possible way for the killer to have made his escape. I didn't know it then, but he hadn't.
1: The United States Armed Forces Radio Service is presenting the weekly adventure of Dashiell Hammett's famous private detective, Sam Spade.
0: After I'd phoned you, Deputy Dear, I went back to the studio to pit my wits against that locked room puzzle. I was glad I hadn't brought my stupid pills with me, because when I got there, the mystery was not quite as deep, or so it seemed. The first time around, I'd made very sure the room had been just as I left it, up to and including the two wax dummies. But I hadn't given them the fingernail test. And now I blushed to see that one of them, namely the giant-sized, dark-skinned, beturbaned Sikh, that had been squatting with a rifle between his knees both before and after the murder, was now resting under a studio couch. His turban and the rest of his costume had been hastily stuffed behind a cushion. That's when I remembered why that dummy had looked so familiar to me. I thought I knew where to find the original. Hello, Marcus. Where's Captain Sherry?
2: You go home.
0: Thanks. I won't. Out of my way.
2: Master will not allow. You will have to hurt me.
0: Okay, Marcus. I always do. Let's get that part of it out of the way.
2: Oh, delight. Very delight. Now I break you back, I think.
0: Hey. Oh, no. Stop kidding. Hey, Sherry, where are you? Call him off.
2: He's up there.
3: Oh, Marcus, stop being naughty. Put him down. Not that way. I said put him down, not drop him. I say, old fellow, I'm frightfully sorry my man here.
2: What? Oh, it's you, Spade.
0: Yeah, Sherry.
3: Here, let me help you up. I wish you'd phoned ahead. I'd have had Marcus prepare tea.
2: Oh, tea. Very delight. Rose petal, orange blossom. How many lumps?
0: Thanks, I've had mine.
3: Touch, Marcus.
0: Yes, shut up, Marcus.
3: Oh, imagine a man nearly 8 foot tall acting like a little child.
0: Yeah, like a child.
3: Come on out on the terrace. The view is extraordinary. Yeah. The agent informed me that this is one of the few spots in the San Francisco area which commands the view of both Alcatraz and San Quentin.
0: Yeah, well, you'd better enjoy it while you can, Captain, because when you're in either, you can only see the other one.
3: I once spent a fortnight in the brig out in India, and I can tell you the prison life is not for me.
0: Then why don't you stay away from people who get killed?
3: Oh, I say, you mean old Battle? Has it happened so soon?
0: Okay, what's your alibi this time? I'm sure you have one.
3: Oh, drat it, man. Why do you always commence by taking such a dim view of my activities? However, I will not allow you to goad me into letting you make a fool of yourself. As always, I shall place my cards upon the table.
0: Face down, as always.
3: Well, if only to turn them up. I'll be brief. 20 years ago...
0: Oh, here we go.
3: Marcus and I were having a go at the east slope from Nanga Parbat in the Himalayas when our pack train encountered an avalanche which swept us bodily across the border into Tibet.
0: Oh, but...
3: Our carriers were decimated, but luckily, most of our gear remained intact.
0: What kind of contraband were you carrying?
3: Contraband into Tibet? Oh, I say, really. No, matter of fact, we were traveling light in the hopes of bagging a few brace of bar-headed geese.
0: Foul play, eh?
3: Allow me to finish. We arrived in Serra, a valley adjacent to Lhasa, to find the religious community in

0: uproar. Mm. It seemed that in their haste to create a new Tashi Lama, the native astrologers had misread their stars. In short, they had vested in the holy monastic robes an infant girl. She was not 16 years of age, and due to make a public appearance was a thunderbolt of Vajra.
1: Please, the interruption. Sorry.
0: To make a long story, a young adjutant in my company by name Leslie became smitten with her charms and offered to take her off their hands. But unfortunately, from their point of view, certain irrefutable temporal awards had been conferred upon her at the time of her accession. Among them, a mountain worth several billion pounds. On our journey back to the Punjab...
1: Hey, wait a minute. Did you say this girl owned a mountain?
0: Precisely, a most amazing...
1: Worth several billion pounds?
0: Yes, it's the gold, you know. The presence of gold in the Serra has long baffled geologists for the simple reason that it's an unnatural deposit.
1: Unnatural?
0: Synthetic, that is. For 13 centuries, the devout have made pilgrimage thither to implant in the mountain small gold nuggets in the ignorant belief that they will grow into large lumps.
1: Mm-hmm. How many centuries did you say?
0: 13. Oh, very well, 12.
1: That's better.
0: Needless to say, the small nuggets never do grow into large lumps.
1: Needless.
0: But until they do, the devout, with the exception of the aforementioned and or her nearest relative, are forbidden to carry off any of the gold.
1: And who is the aforementioned?
0: That dear little girl whom Leslie carried off to the Punjab as his bride. They had one daughter, Chandra, the girl who met you at the landing this morning.
1: Mm. How did Battle get hold of her?
0: Well, sir, a few years back, as our company was marching along the east face of Nangar Parbat...
1: There was an avalanche.
0: Precisely. And poor Leslie perished miserably.
1: Mm-hmm.
0: But the ungrateful scamp, in spite of his many promises to me, had left instructions that Chandra should become the ward of that presumptuous pink puddler, Jonathan Battle. He forbade her to see me, and finally left India under cover of night, taking her with him.
1: So you finally tracked them down on Belvedere Island.
0: Exactly. And my plan, if all else failed, was to win her hand in marriage.
1: What if she objected?
0: You little comprehend the Oriental mind. She's a woman. She must do what she's told.
1: Mm-hmm.
0: All I had to do to turn the trick was to frighten Battle into giving her the necessary fatherly instructions. So, you see, his death has come at a most awkward time. By the way, who do you think did all Battle in?
1: I think he was killed by the rifle held by that warrior he was painting, the figure your boy Marcus posed for.
2: Oh, hello.
0: Oh, that's nonsense. Marcus was with me at the time.
1: I don't think Marcus had to be there. I don't think anybody had to be there.
0: Well, that settles that. Marcus, Marcus, pack the marmalade. We're leaving. Never mind the crumpets. We'll leave them for the poor.
2: Oh, delight, very delight.
3: Oh. The police are here, and I have been all alone in the house.
1: Where did Bob go?
3: They took him away. They arrested him.
1: What for?
3: They found a pistol hidden in his room. They say it is the weapon that killed his father.
1: Pistol?
3: Please, you are not going to leave me alone. I am so frightened, being alone with my conscience.
1: Conscience?
3: But how could I have known what my foster father had in mind?
1: Just what did he have in mind? Suicide?
3: Oh, please, do not say that. Even if it were true, I cannot bear the thought that I had made him so unhappy. I did not want to disobey him, but I could not. Oh, I could not.
1: Come on, Chandra. Don't do that.
3: The Orientals are supposed to be without feelings. But you see, it is not true.
1: Of course not.
3: Please, take me to the house.
1: Sure.
3: And you will not leave. You will stay with me.
1: Sure, I will.
3: You do not think I am a wicked girl to refuse to marry the man of my father's choice?
1: If it was Captain Sherry...
3: Oh, no. I thought you knew. He wanted me to marry his son.
1: I spent the rest of the night keeping her insomnia company, and a very pretty one, too. I didn't get to you on the phone to ask you about that pistol of Bob Battle's that you'd tagged as the murder weapon until just after sunrise. I learned from you was that the rifle that had posed with a dummy warrior was an old-fashioned Belgian-made Browning with a smooth bore, which could use revolver ammunition. But the fatal slug did match the test slug from Bob's revolver. What I told you was that ballistics can lie, and that you should take another look at the metal clamp and the trigger guard of the rifle. You said you would, had the lab run tests on both guns, and by noon you had freed Bob Battle and released the exhibits into my custody. By 12:45, I had the stage set exactly as it had been set for Jonathan Battle's murder, except that the door was not locked. Chandra was standing at the easel as near as I could figure in the spot where Jonathan Battle had been standing when the slug tore through him, and Bob Battle was standing just close enough to her. You, Deputy Dear, were lurking in the shrubbery outside, observing the whole colossal spectacle. Nevertheless, I plunged unblushingly ahead toward my Agatha Christie finish.
3: But, Sam, I do not understand. What are we waiting for?
1: You won't have long to wait, Chandra.
2: You must be off your nut. I've been cleared. Nobody ever suspected Chandra. What do you hope to prove?
1: Maybe that I'm wrong.
2: Well, why isn't Sherry here?
1: If I'm right, he will be. Okay, about 15 seconds.
3: 15 seconds?
1: 12 now. And if we're lucky, we'll find out how your foster father was killed.
2: Chandra, he has no right. You don't have to do this.
1: 5 seconds.
2: Whatever happens, it'll mean your license, Spade. You have no right...
1: 2 seconds.
2: Chandra, get down!
4: You cancer! Of all the high-handed, dishonest, reprehensible... How badly she wounded.
1: Take it easy, Captain.
4: Poor, trusting little girl.
1: She's all right, Sherry. If she keeps away from you, she'll stay that way. Come on, Chandra. Give me a hand. You all right?
3: Yes. But poor Bob.
1: Yeah, poor Bob. He only killed his own father.
3: But why?
4: There, there. Now, don't fret about it. I'll take care of you, my dear.
1: Captain. Hands off.
4: My dear fellow, you mistake my motives. What this poor girl needs is a father. And what better guardian than myself and my vast knowledge of the Orient and my deep understanding of the Eastern mind?
1: Nuts.
5: Well, Sam, I sure got to hand it to you.
6: It worked. I guess this just about cleans up this caper. Thanks, Sam.
5: Thank you, too, Captain. You've been a great help.
4: Oh, thanks, Woody. No pleasure knowing you.
1: Why, you dumb bunny.
5: Who, me?
1: Standing there, shaking hands with the most sinister international dope smuggler on the Pacific coast.
4: Now, see here, Spade. That will take some proving.
1: Frisk him, Bill. Go on. See what you find on him.
4: I welcome this opportunity to prove my innocence. Go ahead, Deputy.
5: Well, what do you know? A hypodermic kit, see?
4: But this is an outrage. You planted that in my pocket, Spade.
1: Well, maybe. Even if I did, the deputy here will have to take you in for questioning, and that'll mean answering some questions for the federal men, won't it, Bill?
5: Well, now, if you planted that kit, Sam...
1: I haven't admitted it yet. You'll have to prove it, and you may not be able to before the federal men get involved. Not that Captain Sherry has anything else to hide.
4: Well, sir, never let it be said that a royal fusilier didn't know when to blow retreat. Marcus?
7: Master, yes.
4: Check the marmalade again. We are off, this time to Africa.
1: Period. End of report.
3: But Sam, you let him go.
1: I know exactly what you're going to ask, Effie. It worked like this. At a certain time of day, the sun rays were refracted through the crystal directly on the spring metal clamp and the trigger guard of that rifle. This caused the metal to expand, thus pushing the trigger and discharging the rifle, which had previously been aimed at the spot where Battle customarily stood while painting.
3: But Sam...
1: Don't interrupt. To further confuse the issue, as well as splitting an infinitive, not to mention a hair, Bob, son of Battle, loaded the smoothbore rifle with a cartridge containing a slug previously fired from his revolver, thus drawing attention away from the rifle and onto the revolver, which could not be placed in the locked room at the scene of the crime.
3: But Sam...
1: Please, these interruptions. His motive. He thought his father was, in fact, going to force Chandra into marriage with Captain Sherry.
3: Oh, that poor boy. He did love him.
1: Perhaps, but don't forget the billion-dollar mountain.
3: But he left him at the crucial moment and interceded with the bullet man for her. He died perfect.
1: He undoubtedly will, Ev, but at the expense of the state and not of my conscience. In short, I loaded that rifle with a blank cartridge. He was not dead when he hit the floor, merely in a dead faint.
3: Oh.
1: No, please, please, no applause. Business as usual. Go type that up.
8: question. Whatever's going to become of that poor, bewildered girl?
1: Yeah, poor little thing. Nothing to fall back on but a $1 billion gold mountain.
8: And I can't help it, Sam. You know, east is east and never the twain.
1: You're wrong. She's starting a training course tomorrow as a sales girl in the jade department at Gump's. Doesn't that make you green?
8: Oh, really, Sam? You're jaded humor.
1: And so, Tibet.
8: Oh, now, stop. I mean, really. Good night, Sam.
1: Murder, eh? Good night, sweetheart. The Adventures of Sam Spade, Private Detective, is a presentation of the United States Armed Forces Radio Service, the voice of information and education.

0: presenting Orson Welles as the Third Man. The Lives of Harry Lime. The fabulous stories of the immortal character, originally created in the motion picture The Third Man, with zither music by Anton Karas.
1: That was the shot that killed Harry Lime. He died in a sewer beneath Vienna, as those of you know who saw the movie The Third Man. Yes, that was the end of Harry Lime. But it was not the beginning. Harry Lime had many lives, and I can recount all of them. How do I know? Very simple. Because my name is Harry Lime. Me, I don't approve of gambling. At least not the legitimate kind. It's not so much the gambling I dislike. It's the losing I detest. Of course, all business entails a certain amount of risk. That's why insurance companies grow rich. I believe in insurance. That's why when I have to gamble, I always like to ensure that I'm on a sure thing. Some people have been rude enough to call this cheating, that they were prejudiced by being on the losing side. Like that time in Mexico City when I brought off what I like to call my Mexican hat trick.

0: And now Orson Welles as Harry Lime, the third man in Mexican Hat Trick.
1: There is no human affliction worse than poverty. In Mexico City, I realized again that it's more painful when the disease occurs in the midst of plenty. Somehow, there'd always been enough to buy a drink for some poor, unsuspecting turista. You know the kind, too much money in his pocket, too much trust in his heart for a fellow American, a meal ticket for Harry Lime. But now, nothing. Harry Lime, soldier of many fortunes, good and bad, was down to his last borrowed cigarette, sitting in a crummy dive in a fourth-rate district of the city, checking a mental roster of friends, contacts, and local suckers.
2: Señor Harry.
1: Oh. Hello, Diego. Just thinking about you, Diego. Sit down, old man.
2: Bueno.
1: What's your standard rate for 6 fast lessons in pocket picking?
2: Ah, mi amigo, I trade you favor for favor, eh? You know my friend Bolo Minoso?
1: Bolo, of course, king of the Mexico City dips, hmm? How's he doing?
2: He died this morning, Harry.
1: Oh, it's too bad, Diego. Anything I can do?
2: See, before he died, Bolo asked me to help him remove a great stain from his immortal soul.
1: You don't say.
2: He was afraid that when he entered the next world...
1: Look, Diego, you've come to the wrong man. I'm having troubles enough with this world.
2: Bolo gave me this note, Harry. He asked me to take it for him to... To the police.
1: Well, go to it, old man. I'm...
2: But the police, could you not deliver this note?
1: Me? To the police?
2: Yes.
1: Diego, remember, Bolo has entrusted it to you. Be a man. Face the issue. Straighten up, shoulders back, chest out, old man.
2: Not just, amigo. You could remove Bolo's stains more simply.
1: Oh, all right, let me see this note.
2: See.
1: I don't know why you should be so worried about... It's... Well, Diego, you've done a favor or two for me. I guess I'll take care of Bolo's.
2: Oh, amigo. Gracias, amigo, gracias. You will take it to the police, eh?
1: Don't worry about a thing, old man. No, I'll take care of the note. When I managed to get rid of the grateful Diego, I sat down and studied this little note more carefully. 17 years ago, the note explained, in the little Mexican town of León, Bolo Minoso had killed a man. This note was his confession, a complete account of how he'd permitted an innocent man, somebody named Vicente Coelho, to be accused of this murder. It explained that Bolo had hidden signed affidavits proving Coelho's innocence somewhere in León. Just where in León, he neglected to say. The police would be interested in this confession, of course, but then it seemed to me that the Coelho family might have a greater concern. So I decided to investigate the financial aspects of the family interest.
3: Buenos días, señora.
1: Buenos días, señora. ¿Esto usted, señora Coelho?
3: Sí. This is my daughter, Alicia, señora.
1: I'm encantado. I'm delighted. Señora, this document concerns your husband.
3: My husband?
1: Vicente Coelho. He was your husband.
3: Yes, but Vicente is dead. Bendito
1: señora, sea tu nombre. How long has it been since his death, I mean?
3: We do not know. Not for certain.
4: It has been a long time.
1: Yes, and you needn't be delicate on my account, señora. I know.
3: No?
1: Señora, I know that your father was accused of murdering a man in León 17 years ago.
3: He did not. Vicente would not hurt
1: anyone.
3: I know, but... He was not a criminal.
1: The police didn't share that view. When he escaped from prison before his trial, it seemed to cinch the case against him, right?
3: Okay.
1: Made the authorities even more certain of his guilt.
3: But he had to escape. There was no hope without the papers.
1: Yes, yes, I know.
3: You seem to know so much, Mr. Lyon.
1: I know what you know, señorita. Those papers were the evidence that could have saved your father, and they were stolen.
3: This does not help us. We have searched for 17 years for some kind of evidence that would have cleared the name of my husband. We have spent thousands of pesos.
1: What if you found that evidence now, señora?
3: Oh, por Dios. If we only could...
1: Señora, señorita, those papers... They were affidavits proving absolutely that your husband was nowhere near the scene of the crime when it occurred.
3: They were? How do you know this?
1: I have the word of the man who stole them.
3: You have? Alicia, you know. Where is this man, Mr. Lyon? We must see him immediately.
1: I'm afraid it's too late for that. He's dead, you see.
3: Dead? Then it has been for nothing. Why do you come to us now?
1: Oh, there's always hope, señorita. I have his confession that he was the murderer. I can prove your father's innocence.
3: You can? Mama, you hear? I knew that someday, Madre de Dios, Gracias. We must go to the police.
1: Yes.
3: You can tell them.
1: I'm afraid not the police.
3: You won't go?
1: Well, this deathbed confession, I'm afraid it isn't enough.
3: Then what?
1: The affidavit, Senorita. I know where they can be found. That is the approximate location.
3: The same affidavit?
1: Yes.
3: After 17 years?
1: They still exist. With a little searching, I can produce them.
3: Then you must get them for us. We will do anything.
1: Senora, there's nothing. I'd rather do more. I'd like very much to help you clear the Coelho name, but... Well, I can't leave immediately. It'll take time, 6 months or so. And then, yes, possibly a year. Depends on business, of course. I do have certain commitments here in Mexico City, you see.
3: But, Mr. Lyme,
1: I'm sorry,
3: here...
1: I mean losing quite a bit of income. I'm afraid 6 months anyway.
3: No. No, you must help us now. Mama, senor, we do not want you to lose any income for our sake. If you help us, we will pay you what money you would lose.
1: Well, I'm grateful, senor, but really I hesitate, you see. My income is not small, something around 100,000 pesos for 6 months.
3: We will give you 200,000 pesos.
1: 200,000.
3: Senor Lyme, our money is yours. We will pay anything. You will not be sorry.
1: I'm sure of that. Take back your gold. Gold will never buy me. What a dog. Take back your gold. Take back your... Come in, come in, come in.
5: Buenos dias, senor
1: Lyme.
5: Senorita. May I come in?
1: Of course, come right on in.
5: I see you are preparing for your journey.
1: Yes, sir, I can't offer you a decent chair. Take this one.
5: It is all right, I will stand.
1: How'd you ever find me here?
5: It was not difficult. You are well known, it seems.
1: Oh, checking up on me, huh?
5: You might say the Coelhos are cautious people, Mr. Lyme. Mm. My mother thought it best.
1: Please,
5: that...
1: senorita, I should be making an apology.
5: Mr. Lyme, forgive me for saying this, but for a man with business affairs such as yours, you live so...
1: Modestly?
5: Hmm? Si.
1: Not at all. Note the spider web over there, senorita. A genuine antique. 15th century. The spider is a direct descendant of Cortez.
5: I am sorry, Mr. Lyme. Bad looks spares no one, it seems.
1: You've had your share, Alicia. I've had mine, but it really makes little difference. We can help each other now, and that's what's really important, isn't it?
5: Si.
1: Yeah.
5: Si.
1: Let me pour you a drink. Good stuff. A pickpocket friend of mine borrowed it from an American tourist.
5: No, thank you. You are so gay, Mr. Brown.
1: Harry.
5: Si, Harry, I...
1: Say, you know what I think? I think something's bothering you. What is it, the spider web, the saggy chair?
5: Harry, I would like to go to Leon with you.
1: Now, just a minute, young lady.
5: I have the car. You will need an interpreter, perhaps, in Leon.
1: Well, I've heard it's a lonely town.
5: Yes, Harry, it is.
1: Well, don't just stand there, woman. Go on home and pack.
5: No need to, senor. My luggage is downstairs in the car.
1: We got our first glimpse of Leon from a hill behind the city. Quiet little mountain town, quite incapable of coping with giddy tourists on expense accounts. As we entered Leon, I wondered what murder had to do with a place like this.
5: Bueno, Harry. You have taken us directly to the town plaza.
1: Couldn't miss. Only one road into town. That a hotel over there?
5: It is the hotel.
1: Mm-hmm. And that must be the town's official greeter. Hmm? Out you go. Out you go.
5: Gracias.
6: Good
5: to stretch.
6: Un tostón, nada más.
5: He says he will watch the car.
1: It's official greeter, all right. One or a hundred in every Mexican town.
5: His mother is ill, he says. His family is dying of hunger.
1: Sure.
5: Give him something, Harry.
1: Looks like the greeter was just sent into retirement.
7: Buenos dias, senor.
1: Buenos dias.
7: Welcome to John. You will be happy with us in this hotel. Your bag, senor?
1: Gracias.
7: Come, I have a beautiful room for you. Una habitación muy bonita. Señor y señora, will...
5: Un momento.
7: Sí, señora.
5: Dos
7: habitaciones, señora.
5: Señorita.
7: Señorita, sí, sí. Bueno, pues dos habitaciones.
1: We followed the officious little hotel manager across a tile lobby and up rickety stairs.
7: And many centuries before this, my hotel was the home of one of the Spanish conquistadors.
1: Those are our rooms down there.
7: You see, there is much romance.
1: Very interesting, yes.
7: Over there, you see...
5: Senor, what bell is that we hear?
7: Bell? Oh, the bell, sí. This is the famous church bell of León.
5: Famous?
7: It bears a long and tragic story, senorita. Every hour it tolls to remind us of the scene.
1: Look,
7: of...
1: old man, some other time if you don't mind.
7: Sí, señor, pero...
1: There you are.
7: Ah,
1: it's for you.
7: Muchas gracias, señor. Muchas gracias.
1: Father. Young lady, what do you say we wash up first and then start the big search for the affidavit?
5: Harry, it seems so difficult. Where does one begin?
1: Oh, with Bolo, of course. Find his trail. We find the papers. Let's go.

0: Now, Orson Welles as the third man continues with Mexican Hat Trick.
1: Leon was even sleepier than most Mexican towns. Only the bell disturbed it. After the midday siesta, when you'd expect things to come to life, everything just went on sleeping as before. Good for the nerves, of course. Unless you were trying to wake up a memory 17 years old.
2: There has fever, no this man.
1: Let's hope so. I'm a little tired of asking. You speak English?
3: That's well.
1: I want some information. Information.
3: Que información,
1: señor?
2: Nunca has conocido un hombre que se llama Voluminoso.
3: Voluminoso?
2: Sí, vivía aquí hace muchos años.
3: No, señorita, no le
1: conozco. I understood that. Okay.
2: What now, Harry?
1: Another bar. Gracias, amigo. One bar after another, one cafe after another. We made them all. We hit cockfight rings, the viejos on the street, everyone in every place where there might be a clue. Something to point us in the direction of those affidavits.
2: Did you find anything, Harry?
1: Nothing, nothing. Tough job.
2: Well, perhaps we are making a mistake. What about my father?
1: Hmm?
2: It would be easier to find someone who remembers him. We can start from there.
1: Part of your mind, mentioning your father's name, just mention it around here. You have not only the police down on us, we'll have every chief confidence man in Mexico on our hands, trying to find out what we want.
2: But we have to start somewhere.
1: And we have to rest somewhere, too. My feet are killing me. Let's go back to the hotel.
2: Harry, it is not right for me to be in the room.
1: Come on. There's no time to worry about propriety.
2: But it is not...
1: Oh, we're both tired. We've got to rest. We might as well talk while we're doing it. Go on. I'll order up a couple of drinks. Hey, Alicia, there's nothing to cry about.
2: I am sorry. I cannot help you.
1: Come here. Come on.
2: Oh, you should not kiss me.
1: Well, I'd be pretty silly if I didn't.
2: Harry, please, no.
1: You're a great kid, Alicia.
2: Oh, Harry.
1: You know what? I kind of hope this search of ours isn't too successful. Too soon. Things were considerably more bearable during the next few days. The warm Mexican evenings and Alicia. But during the days, long, tedious days, we searched and searched and searched and we found nothing. After one of our better evenings together, I left Alicia at her door and headed for my room. When I opened the door, there was a surprise waiting for me. I had a guest. The weazened old beggar who'd been the first to greet us on our arrival in Leon. This time, his greeting was a little violent.
4: Hey!
5: Damn!
4: Hey, why you?
5: Maria!
1: No, you don't!
5: You try to kill me.
1: Oh, you try to kill me. I die. What are you doing here? Come on, what do you want? Panhandle business falling off, robbing hotel rooms now? Well, we'll see what the police have to say about it.
5: No, senor, not the police.
1: Okay, let's have it. What's it all about?
5: You come to kill me.
1: What are you babbling about? Who wants to kill you?
5: Bolo, you look for Bolo. You come to kill me.
1: Bolo? What's he got to do with it? Hey, come back here. Bolo?
5: Bolo.
1: Coelho. The beggar, the flea-bitten old car-watching beggar. This was Alicia's father. Buried in the dust of police records, rumors, and memory, but after all these years, still alive. And those affidavits proving his innocence of the murder, they'd be twice as valuable to the living as they were to the dead. His family would certainly be willing to pay much more for them now, unless, of course, Coelho found them first. Obviously, that's why he was in Leon. I had to get my hands on those papers before he did. And before Alicia realized her father was still alive. Yes?
2: Harry, I thought we could go... Harry!
1: It's okay. Come in. Close the door.
2: What happened?
1: I had a little argument with destiny, honey. I won.
2: Your clothes?
1: Yeah.
2: They're all torn in your face. Oh, Harry.
1: Nothing I can't wash off with soap and water.
2: But what was it?
1: The old beggar. He must have been after my money. He tried to kill me when I caught him, Harry.
2: Oh, Harry, you must be careful.
1: No, you're the one who's got to be careful. Stay away from him. No telling what he's up to now. He might try to get back at me by hurting you.
2: Then we must go to the police.
1: No. I don't want to talk to the police. No, not until we can clear your father.
2: And then what?
1: I'll handle him myself. You just stay close to me.
4: No.
1: I had to find those blasted papers quickly now. But how?
4: Where?
1: Was Coelho any closer to them than I? How could I keep Alicia from learning that her father was alive? Add to these nagging thoughts the incessant clanging of that church bell just outside my window. You can well understand my reaction to the hotel manager's typical good morning greeting.
6: Ah, buenos dias, senor.
1: Buenos dias. I did not sleep well.
6: Oh, senor, your bed is not comfortable. I will see to it.
1: Where's Alicia?
6: In?
1: The senorita. Has she come down yet?
6: Ah, the senorita, she's at the church.
1: Church?
6: Si, senor. This is a great holiday in our city. At midnight, the bell begins to toll and does not stop until the sun sets tonight.
1: You tell me it's going to keep up that racket till sundown, that horrible clankety-clank?
6: This clank, senor, it is the will of the Lord.
1: Yeah, well, I need some coffee.
6: Our punishment, senor. We atone on this day for the great sin of Leon.
1: The great sin of Leon. That must have been a whopper.
6: A terrible sin, senor. On this day, 17 years ago, a good man was killed in Leon.
1: Mm.
6: For this, the Lord removed the music from the
1: bell. Wait a minute. What happened 17 years ago?
6: There was murder in our city.
1: And the bell?
6: A miracle, senor. On this
1: Never
6: day,
1: mind.
6: We...
1: What's it got to do with the murder?
6: Please, senor, do not shout.
1: Will you please, por favor, get the blasted point?
6: Senor, you must hear me. This bell was once of glorious musical tone.
1: Yes,
6: then
1: but...
6: there came this terrible scene, this killing.
1: Go on.
6: One of the men of Leon was taken by the police for this murder. Then there occurred this miracle.
1: What miracle?
6: The music left the tone of the bell, and this man was never seen again.
1: Wait a minute. It changed its tone overnight, huh? Before the man was brought to trial?
6: The will of the Lord, senor. Our punishment for permitting violent death in our city. Each year on this day, we pray that the music be restored to our bell. You say you wish coffee, senor?
1: No, not now. When the senorita returns, tell her to see me. Pronto. Right away. It's too late.
2: But, Harry, it is too fantastic.
1: Oh, sure, it's fantastic. Bells don't change their tone the way you and I change our clothes. There's got to be a reason for it, a practical, fundamental, tangible reason. Now, look this note.
2: Okay.
1: Bolo's note. Here, he admits it right here. He stole the evidence that would have cleared your father. He says he hid it right here in Leon.
2: Well, why did he not destroy it immediately?
1: Who knows? Maybe he intended to confess sooner or later. Murderers are seldom logical people, but look. Now we learn that just before your father escaped from the police, the tone of this bell suddenly, mysteriously, miraculously changed from a melodious ring to that clank we hear out there. Listen to it, Alicia. Listen. What makes a bell sound like that?
2: I do not know, Harry. It may be. I do not know.
1: Well, neither do I, but tonight I'm going to find out. And you're going to help. It was midnight before the streets were empty. Alicia and I entered the little church and climbed up the ancient flight of stairs to the campanile. Quiet now.
2: How will you get to the bell? The steps do not go that high.
1: We'll have to use the bell pull.
2: It will make so much noise.
1: Yeah, I know.
2: It will stop the bell to ring.
1: Won't make much difference once we get what we're after. Here we are.
2: Can you reach it?
1: I've got it. Stay here. The padre shows up, let me know. I'll make it as fast as I can.
2: Be careful, Harry.
1: Mm.
2: Do not hurt yourself.
1: I'll be okay.
2: Harry, I love you.
1: Hmm?
2: This is for good luck.
1: That did it.
2: Harry!
1: I climbed up hand over hand. I don't know how far. 10 feet, maybe 15 or 20. It wasn't easy. The bell made a horrible racket over me, and the sound grew in waves as I approached it, making me dizzier and dizzier until I almost let go. But finally... there was no more rope. My hand touched the inside of the bell, and it stopped ringing. The old line confidence was at a cockeyed angle and slipping away fast when I suddenly grabbed for the clapper and found what I wanted. A heavy oilskin wrapper tied around it, a couple of 100,000 pesos worth of missing affidavits. One good tug pulled it away, and I stuffed it in my shirt front. Alicia! The rope burned chunks of flesh right out of my hands as I slid down. Below me, I saw another figure struggling with Alicia, trying to get past her. The two of them were wrestling on the narrow ledge at the top of the steps leading to the bell tower. I caught one moonlit glimpse of their faces as I swung onto the ledge. It was the beggar, Coelho, Alicia's father. Before I could reach him, she got one arm free and hit him as hard as she could. Then she shoved.
4: And he went over. Oh! Alicia! Alicia!
2: Harry! Oh, Harry, he tried to kill me.
4: Oh, it's all right. It's all right, honey. It's all right.
2: I killed him. This is not my fault.
4: No, you didn't. But look, he's getting up. He's all right.
2: I'm glad.
4: Come on, Alicia. Let's go down. After all, we got what we came for.

And now, Harry Lime. As far as the authorities were concerned, Coelho was a nameless beggar who'd gone and blown his top. They locked him up, of course, but said he'd be released later on. I was the one person who could identify him, the one person who could return him to his family. But why interfere? Let the old man figure it out for himself. If he wanted to remain the unknown beggar for the rest of his days, that was his business. Probably everybody'd be happier the way things were, particularly Alicia. She was all that really worried me. I went out into the little plaza to think it over. Day was breaking. The birds were waking up. The little cantina was still open. I went in and sat down at a greasy little table and had myself a couple of tequillas. Then I borrowed a few sheets of notepaper and wrote this. Alicia, my darling, I'm writing this in a great rush because I want to be gone from Leon before you're awake. I'm doing it this way because I'm afraid if I saw you again, I wouldn't know how to go, and I've got to. No matter what, I can't. I mustn't stay on here in Mexico with you. I hope you find somebody you deserve, but I doubt it. Anyway, here's wishing you happiness. Adios. And as for my fee, you can pay it to a man called Diego, who called at your house. Again, adios. Yours, Harry Lime.

0: 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They eat a great many of these. They peel them with their metal knives. Boil them for 20 of their minutes. Then they smash them all to bits. They are clearly the most primitive people.
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4: You're a detective sergeant. You're assigned to robbery detail. $8,000 worth of Chinese jade has been stolen. The criminal is vicious. His weapon, a handful of buckshot in a handkerchief. Your job, get him.
6: If you want a long cigarette, smoke the best of long cigarettes. Smoke Fatima. Fatima is the long cigarette which contains the finest Turkish and domestic tobaccos superbly blended to make Fatima extra mild. And that's why Fatima has a much different, much better flavor and aroma than any other long cigarette. That's why Fatima is doubling and redoubling its smokers. So, if you want a long cigarette, smoke the best of all long cigarettes. Smoke Fatima.
5: Dragnet, the documented drama of an actual crime. For the next 30 minutes, in cooperation with the Los Angeles Police Department, you will travel step by step on the side of the law through an actual case from official police files. From beginning to end, from crime to punishment, Dragnet is the story of your police force in action.
7: It was Monday, December 1st. It was foggy in Los Angeles. We were working the day watch out of robbery detail. My partner's Ben Romero. The boss is Ed Backstrand, chief of detectives. My name's Friday. It was 7:15 p.m. when we got to the police academy, the banquet room.
8: Where do we sit, Joe?
7: Well, Lee Jones is holding a couple seats for us someplace. You see him?
8: Oh, yeah. There he is up there.
7: Well, look at him. Everybody's here.
8: Yeah, it ought to be.
9: Hi, fellas. A couple of ringside seats.
7: Thanks, Lee.
9: Did you get it?
7: Yeah. Right here.
9: Mind if I take a look at it?
7: No, go ahead.
9: How come you didn't get it wrapped as a gift?
8: No time.
9: A gift box would have been nice. No cotton, even? Beautiful watch. Radium dial?
7: Yeah.
9: Universal Geneva. Fine movement. He'll like it.
8: Look on the back.
9: Let's see. For Chief Ed Backstrand, a good cop, detective bureau. Not very good engraving.
8: No time.
7: I didn't think the old man really meant it.
9: 26 years. You get tired after 26 years.
7: You've been at it 25, Lee. Oh,
9: don't look at me like that. I got a book to finish. 23 chapters.
8: How many chapters you got, Fanny?
9: Two.
8: How long you been writing it?
9: 2 years.
7: Well, at that rate, we'll be stuck with you for another 21 years.
9: If you're lucky. Excuse me, fellas. Gotta make a speech.
7: Hi, Lee.
10: To get the proceedings underway here, before we introduce the man of the hour, I'd like to pass along a little story you might get a kick out of. I was driving down from Utah last year, stopped off at a hotel in Elko, Nevada. When I went up to register for my room, there was an Indian ahead of me. The clerk asked this Indian fella to sign his name, and the clerk handed him a pen. The Indian made an X on the book. The clerk looked at him for a minute and said, say, Aren't you Chief Deerskin? Haven't I seen you in the movies? The Indian nodded his head and looked a little upset.
11: Oh, he said.
10: Oh, he make a lot of movies in Hollywood. The clerk smiled and said, a lot of people in Alco here like to get your autograph, Chief. Then the Indian grabbed the pen up again and he said,
11: me no like a autograph hunter. Me no want to be bothered.
10: Then he drew a circle around the axe he made. The clerk said, why you do that, Chief? The Indian said,
11: me no use him right name.
7: Oh, hey, Joe. Yeah, there's Rogers over there. He's motioning to where? Oh, yeah, excuse me a minute, Ben.
10: Chief was retiring tonight. He's been using his right name for 26 years, and he's proud of it. And we're proud to have been associated.
12: You want me, Rogers? A phone for you, Joe. You can take it on the extension.
10: After 26 thanks, years Pete. Of service, he's retiring from the Los Angeles Police Department. We're going to miss it. Gentlemen, a fine officer, Chief Ed Baxman.
7: Where's the phone?
12: Right over here.
7: Thanks. Friday.
13: Joe, this is Gonzalez.
7: Yeah, Jess.
13: Sorry to bother you, but Power said I should call you.
7: Yeah?
13: I need some leg work.
7: Something big?
13: Pretty big, yeah. Too many loose ends. Penny and I can't pull them all in.
7: When do you want us?
13: As soon as you can get down here.
7: That important, huh?
13: A man may die, Joe.
7: Hi, Jess. Got here as soon as we could.
14: Sorry to pull you away. Hello, Romero.
7: Gonzalez, what's up?
14: Come on in here.
7: All right.
14: Here's a report. Not complete yet.
7: Mm-hmm.
14: Chinese fella. Name's George Kwan. He's a jeweler, gem cutter.
7: Yeah.
14: Jade expert. Knows as much about jade as anybody on the coast.
7: Uh-huh. Says it happened at 5:30 today on Alvarado near the park.
14: They weren't kidding, were they? They almost killed him.
7: Yeah. Any idea what the weapon was, Jess?
14: I'm not sure. Looks like some sort of blackjack, something homemade.
7: Yeah?
14: When they picked up Kwan, they found several buckshot pellets lying around and a man's handkerchief. Ray Pinker has the stuff over in the crime lab now.
7: Where's Kwan? Have you talked to him?
14: Got in a couple of questions down at Georgia Street while the doc was giving him sedatives. Little guy's a mess, Joe.
7: It's gonna be all right.
14: 50-50 chance when I called you out of the academy.
15: Well, why did they beat him? Did he resist?
14: I don't have it all yet, but from what he said, he was jumped from behind, didn't have a chance to fight. Whoever it was kept beating him long after he was unconscious.
7: Well, what'd they take him for? A
14: couple of pieces of jade. Large ones. Very rare.
7: Mm-hmm. You got anything else?
14: Yeah, we got a star witness, just one.
7: Did you talk to him yet?
14: Just did, for an hour and a half. You want a crack at it?
7: Are you having trouble with him?
14: Yeah, a little. All right, Pena. Send him in again.
16: Yes, sir. You want to talk some more?
14: 6 years old, Joe.
7: His name was Norman Eugene Fisher, and he was 6 years of age last April. Like all young boys his age, his imagination ran away with him. What would be only a minor detail to an adult witness assumed tremendous proportion to Norman's young mind. He told us his story 3 times. Each time he elaborated a little more until what he claimed was the truth could only have been figments of a small child's imagination. Ben and I, together with Gonzalez and Pena, talked with the boy for another hour. We were getting tired, but Norman enjoyed his position as star witness.
14: Once more, Norman, please, try to remember it as it really happened.
16: It was just like I said.
15: Let me try, Jess.
14: Go ahead, Romero.
15: You did see it happen this afternoon, didn't you, Norman?
16: Yes, sir, I did.
15: Good. Now, you were on your way home from a store.
16: Oh, no, sir. I was running away from a man. He was chasing me.
15: But you just told us, Norman, that you were on your way home from a store.
16: Oh, no, sir. That was yesterday.
15: But you told us.
7: Just a minute, Ben. Norman, how old are you?
16: Next year, I'm going to be 21.
7: No, that's not right. 21, that's older than I am.
16: Well, when I am 21, I'm going to get a hot rod. Fastest car in the world. 10,000 miles an hour.
7: Sure you will. But how old are you now?
16: 6, but I'm going to be 21 soon.
7: I remember when I was 6 years old, Norman. A lot of things I wanted. Electric train.
16: I got one.
7: Well, it must be something you'd like to have. One thing that maybe now that you don't have, huh?
16: Will you give it to me?
7: Well, if I can. What do you want?
16: I'd like your gun.
7: Well, what do you want a gun for?
16: I want to put people in jail like you guys do.
7: Sometimes it takes more than a gun, Norman.
16: What do you mean?
7: Just because you've got a gun doesn't mean you're a cop.
16: Well, what does?
7: Just a minute, son. Here you go, Norman. A good cop uses this more than a gun.
16: Gee.
7: It's a real police badge. It's mine.
16: Official?
7: Official.
16: Can I hold it?
7: Go ahead. It's yours.
16: When I wear this, I'm a real detective.
7: Well, that's part of it. The other part is to tell us what you really saw today. Now, how about it, huh?
16: There were four men, like I said, and they all had machines.
7: Now, wait a minute, Norman. I thought you said you were a detective now.
16: I am.
7: Well, a good detective has to remember exactly what he sees, not something he makes up.
16: It's not very scary that way.
15: No, it's no use, Joe. He can't get his story straight.
16: Oh, yes, I can. I'm a detective now, and I know what happened.
7: All right, Norman, you tell us, huh?
16: I was on my way home from the store. I saw this truck stop down the street.
7: What did the truck look like?
16: I don't know. It was a funny kind of truck. Had a wood back.
7: You mean like a dump truck?
16: Kind of, but it was a small truck. Old kind of car, like he took out the back part and put wood boards like a truck.
7: You mean whoever owned the truck cut the back end out and made it look like a truck, huh?
16: Yeah, that's the way it looked. Anyway, this truck stopped by this Chinese man, and the man got out, and the man started to hit this man. And the man fell on the sidewalk, and the man kept hitting him and hitting him as hard as anything.
7: Well, what was he hitting him with?
16: With his handkerchief.
15: There he goes again.
7: No, I don't know. How about that, Jess?
15: Good tie-in.
7: Go on, Norman.
16: Well, that's all I saw.
7: No, I mean after the man hit him, what'd he do?
16: Oh, well, he grabbed a bunch of stuff from this man's pocket, and he went into the truck and he speeded away.
7: Norman, you're a good detective. I want you to think real hard now. Do you know what a license number is?
16: Yeah.
7: Good. Do you think you could remember the numbers on that truck?
16: If I knew what they were, I could. In school, we're just having numbers now. I only know up to 7, but there were 2 7s in it.
7: You're getting all this, Jess?
15: Yeah, keep going.
7: Norman, you've helped us a lot. Can you remember what the man on the truck looked like?
16: He had a big head and he looked mean.
7: All right, just one more thing now. Can you remember the color of that truck?
16: It looked black, but the back part had black and white stripes.
15: I don't know how you did it, Joe.
7: Well, what do you think?
15: How about it?
17: Me too.
7: All right, Norman. Your mother's waiting outside for you. You can go home now. You're a real detective.
16: Can I wear my badge now?
7: You bet you can.
16: Okay. Say.
7: Yes, sir?
16: As soon as I arrest somebody, will you put him in jail?
7: With the help of an outdated police badge, no longer official, we had the statement of a 6-year-old boy with a healthy imagination. We had an idea he was telling us the truth, but we had no way of being certain. Since he was the only witness, we had to accept his word and hope that he was putting us on the right track. The quickest way to make sure was to see if some of the details in little Norman Fisher's story would check out. Jess Gonzalez and Manuel Pena took the job of trying to locate a homemade pickup truck with 2 7s in the license number. They started by checking all the late 3.8 forms, the vehicle theft and impound reports. The next morning, Ben and I called the General Hospital and talked with Dr. Sebastian. He told us that the victim, George Kwan, had improved sufficiently to allow a brief interview. It was 10:14 a.m. when we got to Ward C, General Hospital.
15: Doctor tells us you're a little better this morning, Mr. Kwan.
18: Yes, sir. I shall be all right, although it is quite painful at times.
7: We're sorry to bother you, Mr. Kwan, but we've got to have a little more information on the robbery.
18: Oh, I will tell you all I can, sir. I should like to recover the missing jade pieces. It is a great loss to me.
15: Did you get any kind of a look at the man who hit you?
18: Oh, he attacked me from behind, knocked me to the pavement. I made an attempt to get to my feet, but he struck me again and again, here at the base of my neck.
7: You didn't see him at all, then?
18: No, sir, I did not.
7: Do you have any idea who could have done this?
18: Unfortunately, no. I cannot think of anyone.
15: What was stolen from you? We know it was jade, but can you give us a more detailed description?
18: Well, sir, I lost 2 thumb rings. Very rare. Collector's items.
7: Thumb rings? How much were they worth, would you say?
18: Well, I paid $8,000 for the 2 rings.
15: I wonder if you could describe them to us.
18: Well, both rings were relics of the time when the Chinese archer drew his hunting bow with a special thumb ring.
7: Uh-huh. Any particular identifying marks on them?
18: They both have linings of fine gold to fit them to the fingers of the new owners.
15: Who were the new owners?
18: I had just purchased them yesterday before I was robbed. I was on my way to San Francisco to show them to prospective buyers.
17: Who did you buy the rings from, Mr. Quine?
18: Mrs. Inez Curtis, a very reputable dealer. We have done business for many years.

0: A very reputable dealer. We have done business for many years.
1: I wonder if we could have her business address, huh?
0: She has her office at her home. It is 1957 Harper Annex, off Sunset Boulevard in Beverly Hills.
2: How many people knew that you had the jade on you at that particular time yesterday?
0: Oh, let me see. There were only two other buyers present beside Mrs. Curtis. I do not recall their names. They were new to me. Mrs. Curtis would know.
1: Mr. Quarren, we know that you're tired. We have just one more question.
0: Certainly. I wonder if I might trouble you to hand me that tumbler of water with the glass straw.
1: Surely. Here you are.
0: Thank you very much.
1: You're welcome. Now, those thumb rings, Mr. Quan, would there be any practical disposition of them other than selling them as they are?
0: Well, hardly, Sergeant. To anyone who really knows the value of jade, it would be unheard of to change them in any way.
1: I see. Well, thank you, Mr. Quan. We'll do our best.
0: You know, Sergeant, we Chinese place a great sentimental value on our jade.
1: We'll do everything we can to recover it.
0: Thank you. May I tell you my favorite quotation on jade?
1: Yes, sir.
0: It is from the writings of Tong Jung-tso. He wrote, "The magic powers of heaven and earth always combine to form perfect result. So the pure essences of healing water become solidified in precious jade."
1: Ben and I drove out to 1957 Harper Annex, the residence of Mrs. Inez Curtis. There was no one at home. We left one of our cars. It was 12:22 p.m. when we got back to Central Division.
3: Here's a phone message for you, Joe.
1: What's it say?
3: Call Jess Gonzalez. He's out the Wilshire Division.
1: Okay, thanks, Ben.
4: Wilshire Detectives, Dillion.
1: Hi, Harry. Gonzalez around?
4: Just a minute. Tape on three, Jess.
5: Gonzalez.
1: Friday, Jess.
5: We got the truck and we got the driver.
1: We'll be right out.
5: Something else, Joe?
1: Yeah?
5: The kid was right. There were two sevens in the license number.
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7: Yes, Fatima is the long cigarette which contains the finest Turkish and domestic tobaccos blended to make Fatima extra mild. Yes, extra mild.
6: So give Fatima for Christmas in the attractive golden yellow carton.
7: It's the long cigarette that has doubled and redoubled its smokers. More and more smokers every day agree Fatima is the best of all long cigarettes.
1: Wilbur Rasmussen, white, male American, age 31, 5 feet 10 inches, 190 pounds, black hair, brown eyes. He was the driver of the truck. Gonzalez and Pena began by checking through all of the reports of trucks impounded during the past 24 hours. There were 23. Out of those 23, they narrowed it down to four possibilities. The third vehicle that they checked fitted the young witness's description of the holdup truck. We still could not be absolutely certain that the impounded truck was the one we were looking for. The same could be said of the driver, Wilbur Rasmussen. The net result of checking impound reports doesn't always result in the apprehension of a suspect, but in this case, we were lucky. The driver had been picked up for drunk driving. It was 1:30 p.m. when we checked in at the Wilshire Division.
3: Hi, Jess. Where is he?
8: You're a little late.
3: What do you mean?
8: He's gone, released on bail.
1: Who furnished the bail?
8: The woman he works for, Mrs. Inez Curtis.
1: Well, that doesn't figure, Jess, or does it?
8: Why not? How many people knew Quan had the jade?
3: That's not my guess. Quan vouches for us. Been doing business with her for years.
8: What do you think, Joe?
1: It's your show. I'm just tagging along.
8: Well, one thing's sure.

0: Bullshit detectives, Gonzalez. Yeah, Pena. He did? No, meet me back here. Hmm? Friday and Romero are here. Right. The Fisher kid just identified Rasmussen's picture.
1: The identification of Wilbur Rasmussen by 6-year-old Norman Fisher was far from sufficient to take the case to court. We had to have evidence, lots of it. Rasmussen had been given a thorough shakedown, his apartment and the truck. There was no sign of the stolen jade rings. Gonzalez told us that the truck had come from the U-Drive truck rental on Figueroa Street. We checked with Mr. Crockett at U-Drive.
2: Let me have another look at that picture, boys.
1: Yeah, here you are.
2: What'd you say his name was?
0: Rasmussen. Wilbur Rasmussen.
2: You want to know if he rented a truck from Miss Wynn?
0: Yesterday. Maybe the day before.
2: No, not this fella. Never seen him.
1: Before we left U-Drive, we checked over the rental contract on the truck in question. The deposit check for the truck was signed by Mrs. Inez Curtis. The truck was checked out at 6 a.m. The rental contract, the actual release form showing to whom the vehicle had been rented, was signed by a Harry Wilson. Rasmussen's name did not appear on any of the usual rental forms. The manager of U-Drive was positive that he had not rented a truck to Rasmussen. We drove out to 1957 Harper Annex. This time we found Mrs. Inez Curtis at home.
3: I'm terribly sorry about Mr. Kwan. Does he have everything he needs in the hospital?
1: Yes, ma'am.
0: How long did you say this Harry Wilson had been working for you?
3: Oh, 6 or 8 weeks. But I'm sure you're wrong about him.
4: We're not accusing him of anything, Miss Curtis. We just won't talk to him.
3: He certainly came to me well recommended. He was a nice man.
0: When's the last time you saw him?
3: Day before yesterday. He asked for his check, said he was quitting. Told him I was sorry to see him go. I'm anxious to get that guest house finished.
1: How about Rasmussen, Miss Curtis? How long has he been with you?
3: Wilbur's been with me for about 7 months. Good worker, but he drinks too much. Feel sorry for him.
4: You've rented trucks from the U-Drive company right along?
3: Oh, yes, from Mr. Crockett. We had to have a truck to haul our building supplies. I'm saving an awful lot of money contracting this myself. It's a great saving.
4: Yes, ma'am. The deposit on this last rental, did you give that check to Wilson or to Rasmussen?
3: I sent both of them down to pick it up. Like I say, Wilbur's been drinking rather heavily lately, and I think Harry's the better driver of the two.
1: Do you know which one of those men was driving the truck about 5:30 in the afternoon day before yesterday?
3: How would I know that, Sergeant? All I know is that I sent both of them down. I told Harry to drive.
1: Yeah, I see. Miss Curtis, were either of those men present the day you sold the jade rings to Mr. Kwan?
3: No. They have nothing to do with my gym business, whatever.
0: Did either of these men know about Mr. Kwan's purchase?
3: Well, that's possible. They knew he was here. I'm sure they saw him come in. It's entirely possible that they might have overheard something.
0: When did Mr. Kwan leave your house?
3: About 5 o'clock.
0: What time did the two men go after the truck?
3: Oh, they picked that up early in the morning.
4: Mr. Crockett down at U-Drive says that only Harry Wilson checked out the truck. Says he's never seen Rasmussen before.
3: That's entirely possible. Like I say, they might well have made other arrangements.
1: Were there any other people present when Mr. Kwan bought that jade?
3: Yes, there were. Two other buyers. They were bidding for the thumb rings, too. Mr. Kwan had the high bid, so I sold them to him.
1: I wonder if we could have their names.
3: Certainly, I'll write them down for you.
4: Miss Curtis, do you have any idea where we might locate Harry Wilson?
3: Well, he told me he was going to Mexico. Said he had friends down there.
1: Well, thank you, Miss Curtis. You've been very helpful.
3: Are you sure there isn't anything Mr. Kwan needs?
1: Yes, ma'am. 2 jade rings. Mrs. Inez Curtis gave us a detailed description of Harry Wilson. She also gave us the names and addresses of the two other buyers who were present when Mr. George Kwan made his purchase. We checked them out and found them to be equally as reputable as Mrs. Curtis. They could tell us nothing of the robbery. We went back to the office and got out an APB and a radiogram on Harry Wilson from the description given us by Mrs. Curtis. Stakeouts were maintained at Wilbur Rasmussen's apartment and at the home of Mrs. Inez Curtis. It was 4:30 p.m. when we got to the second floor of the Old City Jail building, the crime lab. Lee Jones had the evidence laid out for us.
5: Funny thing about the handkerchief, boys.
0: What's that, Lee?
5: The bloodstains. Old ones along with the new ones.
1: How does that figure?
5: We know how the new ones were made when the handkerchief was filled with buckshot and used on Kwan. The old ones, hard to tell.
0: How old would you say they were?
5: Well, the handkerchief has been through the laundry a few times. Stains didn't come out. Laundry marks right here.
1: I don't see them.
5: Man used peerless laundry. Infrared marking system. Let me show you.
0: Infrared lamp, please?
5: Yeah. There's your marking. Pena, trace it down.
6: Who's it belong to?
5: Man used the name of Harry Wilson.
1: There was nothing to do now but wait for some word on Harry Wilson. The stakeouts continued. We re-questioned Wilbur Rasmussen, and we talked again with Mrs. Curtis and George Kwan. It was Tuesday, December the 8th. We checked in for work at 8 a.m. Morning, Jess.
0: Hi, Joe. Where's Ben?
1: Communications, getting the mail.
0: Any word on the new chief of detectives?
1: No, nothing.
0: What's your guess?
1: Oh, I think Thad Brown. A good man.
0: Maybe. Sloan's a good man, too.
4: When you come in here?
0: Not yet. Why?
4: Maybe you'd like to take a little airplane trip.
1: What do you got?
4: Cheyenne, Wyoming. They picked up Harry Wilson.
1: 2 days later, Thursday, December the 10th, Harry Wilson was returned to the Los Angeles County Jail and booked on suspicion of robbery. We checked with Lieutenant Frank Cunningham in the Record Bureau. From Wilson's fingerprints, he ran a make on him. Harry Wilson was an alias. We found out that he had lengthy records of arrests and jail terms for robbery, burglary, and grand larceny. Mr. Crockett at U Drive identified Wilson's picture. He was a two-time loser.
0: It's up to you, Wilson. It can go hard for you or easy.
7: I'm in a spot, huh?
1: You're in a spot. Lay it out for him, Jess.
0: It's all stacked against you, Wilson. We know you rented the truck. You knew Kwan was at Mrs. Curtis' house. Your handkerchief was found at the scene of the crime.
7: You wouldn't believe me if I said I didn't do it?
4: With that kind of evidence, how can we?
7: I didn't. I don't know if I can prove it, but I didn't.
1: If you didn't, we'll help you prove it.
7: First, you gotta believe me. You know why.
1: Yeah?
7: I've had it twice. Once more, and I'm in for life.
1: All right, you got it figured. Now, what do you got to say?
7: Rasmussen did it. He knocked Kwan over.
0: Where were you?
7: Buying my ticket for Cheyenne. I didn't want any part of it.
4: How do you account for that handkerchief?
7: It was mine, but Rasmussen had it. He cut his finger one day in the job. I loaned it to him.
0: Well, that checks. Old blood stains, new ones.
1: All right, let's pick up Rasmussen.
7: Oh, you're at it. Pick up the Curtis dame. She planned it.
1: Wilbur Rasmussen was picked up and brought in. After intense cross-questioning, we confronted him with Harry Wilson's statement. In the face of this testimony, he broke completely. He gave us a full confession implicating Mrs. Inez Curtis. He admitted beating George Kwan and taking the jade thumb rings. He said he received $200 from Mrs. Curtis for the job. He requested that he be allowed to turn state's evidence. Mrs. Inez Curtis was brought to the interrogation room.
3: Of course, you gentlemen have proof to substantiate all these accusations.
0: Yes, ma'am, we have.
3: It better be good. I have a fine lawyer.
1: We've got signed and recorded confessions of Wilson and Rasmussen, the two men who worked for you.
4: Can we play the recordings for you?
3: That won't be necessary.
1: Miss Curtis, you got $8,000 for those rings. Wasn't that enough?
3: Not when I could make 16, no.
0: Where are the rings now?
3: I'm not going to get life for this, you know.
0: No.
3: Jade doesn't spoil. It'll still be good when I get out.
1: Yeah, but you'll be too old to appreciate it, Miss Curtis. Okay, Penny.
0: That was a funny one.
4: Sure was.
0: How about it? Did you figure it this way, Joe?
1: You don't expect me to answer that, do you?
8: The story you have just heard was true. Only the names were changed to protect the innocent.
9: On March 2nd, 1949, trial was held in Superior Court, Department 82, City and County of Los Angeles, State of California. In a moment, the results of that trial.
10: Now, here are authentic reports from all over the country that tell the story of Fatima's sensational increase in popularity. New York Division.
11: Fatima sales up 132%.
10: Chicago Division.
11: Fatima sales up 453%.
10: Los Angeles Division.
11: Fatima sales up 545%.
10: Yes, more and more smokers agree Fatima is the best of long cigarettes. So enjoy Fatima yourself and give extra mild Fatimas for Christmas in the attractive golden yellow carton. Everyone who smokes Fatima says that this great new long cigarette is the best of all long cigarettes.
9: Mrs. Inez Curtis was tried and convicted of robbery and conspiracy. She received the maximum sentence as prescribed by law. In consideration for turning state's evidence, Wilbur Rasmussen received a minimum term. You have just heard Dragnet, a new series of authentic cases from official files. Technical advice for Dragnet comes from the Office of Acting Chief of Police, W. Wharton, Los Angeles Police Department.
8: Dragnet honors the city of Knoxville, state of Tennessee, and the men who make up the Knoxville Police Department, another of America's great law enforcement agencies. One of these men, Sergeant Joe H. Roberts, director of the Knoxville City School Safety Patrols, who dedicates his life to making yours more secure.
10: Fatima Cigarettes, the best of long cigarettes, has brought you Dragnet, portion transcribed from Los Angeles.
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0: Yeah, danger is my assignment. I get sent to a lot of places I can't even pronounce. They all spell the same thing, though, trouble. But when I walk into the commissioner's office, I don't realize this assignment's going to prove that sometimes the best way to stop one fight is to start another one. Morning, Commissioner. You sent for me?
1: Steve, I don't think you're going to like this assignment.
0: Well, break it to me gently, then. What am I supposed to do?
1: Step in the middle of a fight between two women?
0: Oh, brother, anything but that, Commissioner.
1: It's vitally important we patch up a family squabble, Steve, because of a lease our government has, or had, I should say, on a certain strategic mining property in the Belgian Congo.
0: What's the trouble?
1: That lease expired a month ago. We've been trying to get the owners of the property together so we could negotiate another lease, but it seems the ladies aren't on speaking terms.
0: Oh, that sounds just peachy for me.
1: One is the widow of Aristide Bergerot, the original owner. The other is Bergerot's sister. These two women now own the mining property jointly.
0: Well, what are they beefing about, Commissioner?
1: Who knows? Whatever it is, it's caused a serious breach between them. We've been informed there's a lawsuit in the offing.
0: Oh, great. Nothing like a lawsuit to tie up an estate.
1: Meanwhile, the mine remains idle, and we need those strategic minerals desperately, Steve. Get down to the Congo, to the Bergerot estate in Leopoldville, and find out what this is all about. Well, that's it. You've got your assignment. Good luck.
2: Transcribed.
3: 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At all those places of the world where danger and intrigue walk hand in hand, there you will find Steve Mitchell on another Dangerous Assignment. 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
0: Sure, I've got my assignment. Carry an olive branch down to the Belgian Congo and see if I can patch up a quarrel that stands in the way of our renewing a lease on a vitally important hunk of mining property. It's late Friday afternoon when my plane lands, and Greg Carlson of the American Consulate in Leopoldville is there to meet me. We pile into his car and head out for the Bergerot.
4: I'm sure glad to see you, Steve. Maybe you can get this mess straightened out.
0: What started this feud, do you know?
4: Yeah, a chapeau. A frilly little bonnet costing all of $10.
0: What happened?
4: Well, it turned out to be a favorite hat of Mademoiselle's. That's Bergerot's sister. And Toto massacred it.
0: Toto?
4: A French poodle. He belongs to Madame. That's Bergerot's widow.
0: So a dog chews up a hat and away we go, huh?
4: Well, one thing led to another in Wango. A lawsuit is in the works.
0: Because of the hat?
4: Oh, no. That happened a long time ago. Since then, many rumors and insinuations all spread around by both camps. You want to hear the latest word?
0: Sure.
4: There seems to be some question as to the widow's claim to her half of the Bergerot estate.
0: What?
4: Mademoiselle's friends seem to think that maybe Madame is a phony, that Aristide Bergerot never married.
0: Do they have any proof of this?
4: Oh, no. But here's the way the story goes. The widow claims that she and Bergerot were married in a small Belgian town during the early part of the war. He was a flyer, got himself killed in a crash shortly afterward.
0: Well, there must be a record of the marriage.
4: Oh, no, no. The town hall and the files were destroyed in an air raid.
0: Doesn't the widow have a marriage license?
4: No.
0: Great.
4: That is, she did have one, but it's been misplaced. Interesting, huh?
0: Very.
4: So the battle rages. Now they're started in on Henri.
0: And just who is Henri?
4: He's on the widow's team. Sort of a boyfriend, I guess. She met him a couple of months ago. Nice sort of a guy, but Scuttlebutt said he's a fortune hunter, that he made a play for Mademoiselle and she turned him down. Madame caught him on the rebound.
0: Hey, about this lawsuit, Greg, how far has that progressed?
4: Well, it hasn't reached the courts yet, and it won't if Van Leuven has anything to say about it. He's the family lawyer.
0: He handling the case?
4: Like a hot potato. Poor little guy's on the spot, right in the middle of the beef. He doesn't know what to do.
0: Well, if he goes through with the case, Mademoiselle gets sore. If he doesn't, Madame blows her top, huh?
4: Yeah. Oh, there's the entrance to the estate up ahead, Steve. The big gates on the left.
0: Hey, looks like quite a layout.
4: Oh, it is. Everything but gold doorknobs. I wonder where the gatekeeper is.
2: Is it locked?
4: Not usually.
2: Well, allow me. Okay, Greg, come ahead. Hey, wait a minute, hold it. Car coming down from the house.
4: Yeah, at a good clip, too. Well, looks like Henri's car, a little souped-up job.
2: Oh, brother.
4: Well, what do you know, the widow herself.
2: Yeah, she always drive like that.
4: Oh, so I understand. A real fiend on the road.
2: She'd better slow down or she isn't going to make that curve.
4: Yeah, she's really... Hey, she isn't going to make it.
0: Can you get in on that side, Steve?
2: Yeah, I think so. If I can force the door. There it is.
4: Are you okay?
0: Out cold.
2: Must have banged her head against the wheel.
4: Steve, the car's caught fire.
2: Yeah, come on, let's get her out of here.
4: How is she, Mr. Van Leuven?
5: Well, she's regained consciousness. Doctor says she will be all right. A few bruises, nothing more.
4: Oh, glad to hear that. This is Steve Mitchell.
5: Ah, Monsieur Mitchell, how do you do?
2: Mr. Van Leuven?
5: Most fortunate it was that you and Monsieur Carlson arrived at the scene of the accident as quickly as you did. Foolish girl. She drives like a maniac.
2: Yeah, she really tore out of this place. Where was she going in such a hurry?
5: Into town, I suppose.
2: And she wasn't staying around for our meeting, huh?
5: No. When she learned of your coming, she made it quite clear to me that she would not discuss the lease until the matter of her right to the estate was settled.
2: I'd like to talk with Mademoiselle Bergerot, the sister. Is she around?
5: She was to be. I myself talked with her on the telephone last night and arranged. But this morning I learned that she was gone.
2: Gone? Where?
5: On another of our hunting trips into the jungle.
2: Oh, fine. When do we expect her back?
5: No. Who knows, monsieur?
2: About this lawsuit...
5: Oh, idiotic. Sheer nonsense, Monsieur Mitchell. And I have told Madame Bergerot so. Still, Madame insists...
2: I see. One more thing. Did Madame say anything about the accident, how she suddenly lost control of this Henri's car?
5: She admitted traveling at high speed. Then the car swerved. That's all she remembers.
2: Okay, Mr. Van Leuven, thanks.
5: Now, if you will excuse me.
2: Sure.
5: Well, Steve, looks like you're off to a great start. Madame refuses to talk to you, and Mademoiselle slips away into the jungle. What do we do now?
2: I'd like to have another look at the scene of that accident. Come on.
4: Find anything, Steve?
2: Yeah, I think so. Come here. Here, take a look at this.
4: Steering rod?
2: Uh-huh. Look at this brake here. A little too clean cut.
4: Might have been worked over with a hacksaw.
2: Yeah. Tell me, Greg, how far is the Bergerot hunting lodge from here?
4: Oh, inland, about 80 miles. Why?
2: I think I'll run up there and have a talk with Mademoiselle.
4: The river steam can get you to St. Croix by morning. We can just about make it if we leave right now. It's an old paddle wheeler.
2: Let's go. Shortly after dark, we pull up at the steamship office. I get myself a ticket to St. Croix, and then I walk out on the dock where Greg is waiting.
4: You all set, Steve?
2: Yep.
4: The gangway's over here.
2: Mm-hmm.
4: You sure you don't want me to come along?
2: Oh, you'd better stick around here in town and keep eyes on things.
4: All right. I'll take care of...
6: Wait. Monsieur Carlson, this is a surprise.
4: Oh, hello, Henri. How are you?
6: Oh, fine, thank you. Taking a little trip?
4: Oh, no, I was just seeing a friend of mine off. Steve Mitchell, Henri Hubert.
6: Enchanté, monsieur.
2: Mr. Hubert, you going aboard, too?
6: Oh, yes. A little pleasure trip. I like to get away like this on occasion. I find the river journey most relaxing. We'd better hurry aboard, Monsieur Mitchell.
2: Right.
6: Goodbye, Monsieur Carlson.
4: Have a good trip.
2: Oh, that's Henri Hubert, huh? Madame's boyfriend.
4: Yeah. I wonder what he's up to.
2: A pleasure trip, he said. Well, I'd better shove off. I'll see you when I get back, Greg.
4: Yeah, and take care, Steve.
0: A few minutes later, I'm parked in a deck chair as the steamer pulls out into the river and the lights of Leopoldville fade away in the night behind us. I wait there for another half hour, hoping friend Henri will stroll by, but he doesn't. I decide to go looking for him. Just as I'm walking along a deserted section of the deck, somebody suddenly darts out of the shadows and throws a perfect block on me. I crash into the road.
7: I can shake the cobwebs out of my brain that somebody grabs my feet and flips me overboard.

0: just a moment, Brian Donlevy will continue his dangerous assignment. Every American benefits from the hard work and strong influence of the scouting movement in building a better nation in which to live. And during this anniversary week celebration, scouts throughout the nation will rededicate themselves to the Scout Oath. The purpose of this rededication is to instill in the minds and hearts of all young men a deeper sense of obligation to preserve at any cost the heritage of America. When you see the scouts wearing their uniforms this week, you'll know that young America is steadfastly holding to the high standards of citizenship instilled by the Boy Scouts of America since the founding in 1910. Now, if you'd like to become a unit leader in their program of character building and training for good citizenship, please contact your local Boy Scout Council office. Now back to Dangerous Assignment and Brian Donlevy as Steve Mitchell.
1: When I pop up to the surface of the water again, I see the boat sliding by me in the night. Then I realize I'm being drawn in towards one of the giant paddle wheels. I try to swim away, but the suction's too strong for me. Finally, I get close to the side, double up my legs, and kick out. It shifts me out far enough so the wheel clears me by a foot. Now a couple of the passengers spot me floundering around in the water. Pretty soon somebody tosses me a line and hauls me up on deck.
2: Why? What's going on?
1: Oh, sorry.
2: Here, let me give you a hand.
1: Thanks.
3: Well, close escape, monsieur.
1: You're telling me. Good thing you guys spotted me and tossed the rope.
3: Monsieur, I suggest you retire to your cabin and change your clothes as soon as possible. I know this jungle climate. It's not good to stand around wet.
1: Yeah, good advice, but I don't happen to have a cabin.
3: In that case, monsieur, permit me. My name is Flournoy. Please use my cabin.
1: Well, thanks.
3: Come, monsieur.
2: I will fetch your bag, monsieur Mitchell.
1: Thanks, Henri.
3: Ah, here we are, monsieur. A word of caution, monsieur.
1: What do you mean?
3: I know these river boats quite well. In the future, it would be much safer to leave your valuables with the captain.
1: Valuables?
3: Jewelry, perhaps. A diamond, an unofficial transaction. I have traveled this river for years, monsieur. I know the types of business that flourish here.
1: Well, I've been taken for a lot of things in my day, but never a diamond runner.
3: Come in.
2: Your suitcase, Monsieur Mitchell.
1: Ah, thanks, Harry.
2: Oh, this attempt on your life, it upsets me greatly.
1: Me too.
2: You know, in some way, I feel rather responsible for you.
1: How so?
2: Oh, because of our mutual friend, you are with back on the dock.
1: Oh, you mean Greg Clarkson?
2: Oh, yes, a most charming person.
1: Yeah, you've known him long?
2: No, only since the Bergerot cocktail party of some 2 months ago. You see, Madame Bergerot, a dear friend of mine, invited me. Greg Carlson, of course, was the guest of Mademoiselle.
1: Wait a minute. He was with Mademoiselle Bergerot?
2: Ah, oui. Madame's sister-in-law. Mademoiselle and Carlson at one time were rather interested in each other.
1: I see.
2: But, alas, Mademoiselle has always had many suitors besides Greg. He has not spoken of her lately. A broken romance, perhaps. Eh bien, we do not wish to speak of such things, eh?
1: Yeah, that's probably it. I change into dry clothes, wondering why Greg didn't mention his friendship with Mademoiselle Bergerot. Could be the reason Henri came up with. On the other hand, could be something else. At dawn, we dock at the little river port of Sankaroo. I go ashore and look up a guy whose name Greg had given me, a white hunter named Stryker. I hire him to take me to the Bergerot hunting lodge, and an hour later, we're deep in the jungle.
4: Lodge isn't too much further, Mitchell.
1: That's good. This is pretty rugged country, Stryker.
4: Yeah. Is it Mademoiselle Bergerot you want to see?
1: Yeah.
4: I doubt very much if you'll find her at the lodge.
1: Oh?
4: I saw her in Sankaroo yesterday. She said something about trying a hunt in the Italic country. That's to the west of here, you
1: think you could find them?
4: Well, we shouldn't have any trouble tracking them. This is the fork of the trail we're coming to now. One branch leads toward the lodge, the other one towards the Italic country. We just take this branch.
1: What's the matter?
4: That's strange. Quite a few tracks from the west heading for the lodge.
1: You think the hunting party came back?
4: It'd be an awfully short trip for them if they did. Look, you better stay here, Mitchell. I'll go along the trail a bit for looks.
1: Stryker disappears around the bend in the trail. I light a cigarette. My lighter slips out of my hand. I bend over to pick it up. The slug bounces off a rock beside me. I hit the dirt. A moment later, Stryker pounds into sight.
4: Mitchell, what happened?
1: Somebody trying to play bullseye with me.
4: I heard somebody moving on the trail ahead of me. Just for a shot. Come on.
1: We start carefully along the trail, and I'm giving Stryker and his gun a few side glances. He could have done it. Then we round a bend in the trail, and there right in front of us is a woman with a rifle.
5: What? Oh, Oscar.
4: What? Mademoiselle Bergeron.
5: As I heard their shots, I came back to investigate.
4: Oh? I thought you'd gone hunting in the Apala country.
5: We did, but two of the bearers were clawed rather badly. I canceled the trip and we returned. We were almost to the lodge when I heard the shot. Was it either of you who fired it?
4: No, no. Oh, this is Steve Mitchell. He's been looking for you.
5: For me, monsieur?
6: Yeah, here are my credentials.
5: United States government agent.
6: You and your sister-in-law own a piece of strategic mining property formerly leased to us.
5: Oh, yes.
6: The lease has expired, and we've been trying to renew it. But you and your sister-in-law seem to be involved in some sort of a dispute and can't get together. That's why I'm here.
5: I see. Come, let us return to the lodge. This trouble between myself and Amalie...
6: That's your brother's widow?
5: Yes. It is idiotic, all of it. I have come to realize that more and more the last few days. Foolish things, hurtful things were said by both of us. I personally would like to put an end to it, but that is up to her.
6: I see. There's a rumor that she's a phony. Wasn't ever married to your brother.
5: I did not start that rumor, but I have heard it. I do not know what to think. When I received letters from my brother during the war, he mentioned the romance with Amalie. Then there was no news for some time, and finally a letter from Amalie telling of my brother's death. She said they had been married shortly before.
6: Oh?
5: I invited her to live with me. I never questioned her story until the rumor started. Then I found it strange she could not produce the wedding certificate. She said she must have misplaced it.
4: There's the lodge up ahead, monsieur.
6: Yeah, that looks like Henri Aubert waiting there.
5: Oh, yes, it is Amalie's friend.
7: Ah, we meet again, Monsieur Michel.
6: So we do, Henri.
5: Monsieur Michel has come to try and patch up the family feud, don't we?
7: Ah, then we have the same purpose, monsieur.
6: Do we?
7: Oh, bien sûr. That is why I made a trip up here, to do what I could to settle the differences between Celestine and Amalie. This trouble has gone on long enough.
6: Well, I'm afraid you didn't do so well settling your friend Amalie's trouble.
7: How do you mean?
6: You loaned her your car.
7: Not a car.
6: She had an accident.
5: What?
6: Only it wasn't an accident. The steering rod had been sawed almost through.
7: Oh, no, no, but this is incredible.
5: Was she hurt badly?
6: No, she's going to be all right, but this comes as a big surprise to both of you, apparently.
7: But of course it does. No, I suggest we return to her immediately.
5: Yes, at once.
6: We start back along the trail to Saint Croix. Striper leads the way. Celeste is next. Henri follows her, and I bring up in the rear. Then I hear a few faint crackles of brush behind us. Somebody's following. I let the others go on ahead without saying anything. I slip to one side and hide in the brush. After a moment, a figure with a gun slips into sight. I let him get close. Then I lunge at him and knock the gun out of his hand. Well, my friend Flournoy from the riverboat.
8: Monsieur Mitchell.
6: Suddenly he jerks a knife out, lunges at me, but I lock his wrist and bend it back. He twists away from me and slips and falls. Right onto his own knife. I search him. The only item of interest is a key to a hotel room in Sakura. I figure Flournoy was just a hired killer. Maybe this key will tell me who hired him. I head into Sakura and find the hotel whose name is on the key. It's a cheap dive near the waterfront. I go upstairs, start down the dimly lit hall toward the room on the key, but I don't quite make it. Somebody steps out of the shadows behind me with a gun in my back.
4: That's far enough, Mitchell.
6: Ah, hello, Van Leuven. So the trusted family lawyer turns out to be the big boy of the deal.
4: Quite right.
6: I imagine you got quite a tidy offer to stir up trouble between the two women and try to block our lease renewal.
4: It was made well worth my while, Mitchell.
6: I don't get why you tried to knock off the widow.
4: The steering rod on Henri's car. I hired Flournoy to weaken that, to kill Henri, since he was trying to bring the two women together. But he lent his car to Amalie.
6: I see. You also hired Flournoy to knock me off. I gather he was to report here afterwards for the payoff, huh?
4: Yes, he was to be paid off with a bullet. But apparently you have saved me the trouble. So you may have that bullet intended for him.
6: Thanks.
4: Into that room. Quick.
6: I walk to the door. Van Leuven motions me to unlock it. I do.
4: Inside.
6: I walk in with Van Leuven behind me. Then suddenly I kick the door back at him. Knocks his gun to one side. I slam the door on his wrist. There. That ought to keep you nice and relaxed a while. And when the ladies find out who's been stirring up the trouble, I don't think I'll have much trouble getting a renewal on the lease.
9: Oh, my wrist!
6: That door just slammed shut on a lot more than your wrist.
9: What do you mean?
6: your future, Buster.

0: Our star, Brian Donlevy, will return in just a moment. Daytime listening here on the NBC Radio Network is just what you busy homemakers need to chase away those housework blues. You'll hear comedy, drama, and musical entertainment when you set your dial to this NBC station. For comedy, we have The Bob Hope Show, Double or Nothing, and Bob and Ray, to name only a few. There's drama from real life on Strike It Rich with Warren Hull and on Welcome Travelers with Tommy Bartlett. Meredith Wilson brings musical entertainment on his program called Every Day. 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
1: 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Tea for two and a slug for me.
0: And that will be Steve Mitchell's dangerous assignment next week. Included in tonight's cast were Peter Leeds, Tony Barrett, Ben Wright, Betty Lou Gerson, and Paul Duboff. This is John Storm speaking. Dangerous Assignment, starring Brian Donlevy in the role of Steve Mitchell with Herb Butterfield as the commissioner, is written by Bob Reif and Adrian John Doe and is directed by Bill Karn. Be with us again next week at the same time when Brian Donlevy, starring in the role of Steve Mitchell, will embark on another transcribed dangerous assignment. Tomorrow, hear both Truth or Consequences and Father Knows Best on NBC. Both Truth or Consequences and Father Knows Best on NBC.
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7: This is Orson Welles, speaking from London. The Black Museum, a repository of death, a repertorium of violence. Here in the grim stone structure on the Thames, which houses Scotland Yard, is a warehouse of homicide, where everyday objects, a briefcase, a medicine bottle, a carpenter's rule, all are touched by murder. This old-fashioned trunk is a familiar object, brass-bound, well-made in its previous generation kind of way. Perhaps you've one like it in the attic or the storeroom. Perhaps you've traveled with it at one time. Even checked it at the luggage room.
8: Heavy, this one. A little, I suppose. There you are, sir. Your receipt. We'll watch over your trunk, sir. Nothing to worry about.
9: Yes, I'm sure you will.
7: today, that trunk can be found in the Black Museum.
9: From the annals of the Criminal Investigation Department of the London Police, we bring you the dramatic stories of the crimes recorded by the objects in Scotland Yard's Gallery of Death, the Black Museum.

0: Here we are, the Black Museum. Scotland Yard's mausoleum of murder. Not particularly well lit. The vaulted ceiling disappears in shadows, but ghost-like shadows. The vast majority of the people who use the articles exhibited here are ghosts by the verdict of 12 of their fellow countrymen and sentenced by His Majesty's judges and the assistance of the executioner. Here lies death. All along the walls, on the tables, even on the floor, each article feels encrusted with horror, webbed in the memory of homicide. Some for more than a century. Here, on this shelf, a common object, a gasoline can, about a gallon, but the contents were poured over a human body and a match was lighted. Only the man who poured that horrific libation left his fingerprints on the tin. Easily handled. It's empty now. But once upon a time... Oh, yes, this is the tale. For our intents and purposes, it begins in Charing Cross Station in London with a porter who noticed someone drop a bit of paper in the hurrying crowd.
1: Here, Davy. Fella dropped this. I tried to catch him. No luck.
2: Too bad. He meant to throw this away, though. You'd have had nothing from him for your trouble.
1: How do you mean he meant to throw it away?
2: Well, crumple into a little ball, isn't it? All crinkled like it is.
1: Yeah, that's true enough. Here, but look at your time stamp. He checked that trunk in with you 10 minutes ago. See?
2: Yeah, you're right about that. 10 minutes ago.
0: If the paper had been dropped in a waste can, if the obliging porter hadn't seen it fall, if there'd been no time stamped on it,
1: yeah. What are you doing in cases like this, mate?
2: Well, just wait a bit and then notify the police.
1: Well, why wait a bit?
0: Yes, wait a bit. Indeed.
2: Just to be certain that the fellow who threw the receipt away meant to do it.
0: I'm a cautious fellow. A check room attendant. And after 3 days, I went to ask about the trunk. He didn't call the local police station. No, not he. He placed his call to Scotland Yard. Inspector Walsh dropped by to have a look at the trunk.
3: It is heavy, isn't it?
2: Of course, it might be just books. In it, I mean, Inspector.
0: Yes, it might be just books.
3: Ready? Open.
2: Oh, just old newspapers, it looks like. Oh!
3: Sorry to startle you. A dissected body isn't a very pretty sight when you're not used to it.

0: Another dramatic incident in the life of Harry Lime unfolds this Thursday evening at 9:30 on KUOW. Orson Welles stars as the adventurous rogue Harry Lime in each exciting episode of the series. For suspense and drama, join us Thursday evenings at 9:30 for The Lives of Harry Lime.
1: The trunk was removed to Scotland Yard. Its contents, once human, were turned over to the yard pathologist. The remainder of the contents were left in the possession of Inspector Walsh.
2: We're in for it, Sergeant. Again. Body, unidentified. Trunk, unidentified. Owner, unidentified.
3: Well, at least we have a few items to start with this time, sir.
2: Yes, of course. Some old newspapers, torn, stained, and so on. An old smock, stained in the same way. Some scraps of clothing. And the trunk.
3: Well, where do we begin, sir?
2: Save the papers, have the clothing laundered after the stains have been analyzed, then check the laundry marks. On the trunk itself, write up a description of it. Then start the local police into every second-hand dealer, luggage shop, and pawn shop in London. Someone, somewhere, may remember it. After all, it is a trifle large, you know, and it had to be brought to the station. Circulate the description through all the means of transportation. Taxicabs, buses, vans, you know, Sergeant. Routine, we've been through all this before.
1: Routine. Started a few scraps of clothing, some poor human flesh, a brass-bound trunk. Cast the nets. See what it catches. Throw out the line, see where they lead. One line led to a second-hand dealer in Brixton.
4: I remembered it as soon as I saw the write-up, Inspector. Picked it up in an odd lot some time ago.
2: Good of you to come in, sir. You're certain it's the same trunk you sold?
4: Yes, sir. Funny about that label, though.
2: Oh?
4: Yes, sir. That's a fresh label. The one I saw, and it was old. Dirty.
2: Oh. F. Matson, St. Leonard's. Let's see now. There's your old label, underneath the new one.
4: Same address, sir?
2: Yes, but the old one was spelled correctly. Notice? Leonard's. L-E-O-N-A-R-D-S. The new one is Leonard's. L-E-N-A-R-D-S. No O.
4: Stands to reason the fellow who bought it didn't live in St. Leonard's. He'd know how to spell it if he lived there.
2: Now, that's probably correct. Remember what he looked like?
4: The fellow who bought it? Husky, rather. Well-dressed. Very blondish. Straw hair, blue eyes. Almost white eyebrows. I noticed particularly his eyebrows. I knew a girl once with eyebrows like that. Very whitish. Interesting.
1: Yes, interesting. The description of a man. But the man who killed a woman in the trunk? That was one of many questions. Among them, of course, who was the woman in the trunk?
3: We've traced the laundry marks on the clothing, Inspector. Family named Hilton in Shepherd's Bush.
1: Mrs. Hilton came to Scotland Yard.
2: We're very sorry to have to ask you to do this, Mrs. Hilton, but you may be able to help us.
5: So this is what a morgue looks like, Inspector?
2: Yes, more antiseptic than anything else. We'll make this as easy as possible. She's in here.
5: All right. Yes, I knew her.
2: All right, Sergeant.
5: Her name was Brady. She worked for me as a cook, temporarily. Came through an employment agency. I can give you the address.
1: The net was working. The lines were developing. Police routine, the Scotland Yard thoroughness was beginning to pay off.
3: The woman's name was not Brady. At the address the employment agency gave me, she was known as Burnside. She's been missing since March the 4th.
1: More muddy waters? Or another link? A woman with an alias, missing but unreported, inexorably. The wheels grind on, turning up, among other matters, a cooperative cab driver.
2: You're positive this was the trunk?
6: Positive, Governor.
2: Where did you get the call?
6: In Ravenswood Row it was. That line of old houses they've made offices out of. From the road at Charing Cross Station it was.
2: Do you remember the man himself?
6: He had his hat pulled down, sort of. But he was a husky one. I remember thinking he had to be, to get that trunk as far as the sidewalk on his own. And his hair, what I could see of it, was lightish. Well, I hope I've been a help, Inspector. If I do remember anything more.
1: Oh, yes, it was a help. So was the bus conductor, who remembered letting a husky blonde man board his bus with his trunk light and empty at the time in Brixton, near the second-hand dealers. And piece by piece, jigsaw puzzle was filling in.
2: Patience, Sergeant. We know who the dead woman was. We have a description of a man with a trunk. We've traced the trunk from Brixton to Ravenswood Row, and from there to Charing Cross. Now, our house-to-house inquiry in Ravenswood. Be thorough, Sergeant. Very thorough.
1: And, of course, the good Sergeant King was very thorough.
3: A clerk on the first floor of number 12, Inspector, noticed the trunk in the hallway on the 5th of March. It was gone on the 6th.
2: Yeah, the day the trunk was checked at the station.
3: Yes, sir. Now, number 12 has three floors, a suite of offices on each floor. The second floor is closed up, no name on the door. Third floor has been occupied for some time. I have the name of the rental agent, Inspector.
7: Yes, Inspector, number 12 is our building. We manage it from the state, that is. Here now. Yes. Number 12, Ravenswood Row. The lessee is F. Lawrence Maxwell. Business, factoring. The red tab on the car, that means pays by mail regularly.
2: Then you've never seen Mr. Maxwell?
7: No. One of our outside men showed him the premises. Would you be interested in his home address?
2: Yes, I would.
7: According to our records, he lives at 210 Merivale East in Camberwell.
1: At last, a shadowy figure begins to emerge into the light. F. Lawrence Maxwell, 210 Merivale East, Camberwell. At that address, Inspector Walsh asked,
2: "Is Mr. Maxwell at home?"
1: And the landlady answered,
8: "Mr. Maxwell? Oh, I'm sorry, sir. He moved out and left no forwarding address. That was the evening of March the 6th. I remember it distinctly, sir, because he paid the whole month and didn't ask for a refund."
1: A blank. The end of the line. Not a trace. But don't forget, that brass-bound trunk is today one of the star exhibits in the Black Museum.
0: 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Each week...
1: The net so painstakingly woven, the lines so carefully cast, all led to nothing. A trunk, a dismembered body, a dozen people all trying to help, nothing. Was this going to be one of the mementos in the Black Museum marked Case Unsolved? Inspector Walsh waited. F. Florence Maxwell was somewhere. And living people rarely, if ever, move through life without a trace.
8: My, you gentlemen came all the way from Camberwell in a hurry.
2: We went through a red light or two, I dare say. Didn't we, Sergeant?
9: Yeah, we did that, sir.
2: This letter you tell a friend about, ma'am.
8: Right here, Inspector. Kept it careful. Always try to help the authorities when I can. Yes, sir.
2: From the post office.
9: Now, do we open it, sir?
2: I think we do.
8: Oh, dear. Nothing but a notice. Undelivered telegram.
2: Yes, to Maxwell. Red Dog Inn, Hammersmith.
9: Funny. Sending a telegram to himself in Hammersmith?
8: Oh, that wouldn't be to himself. It would be to his wife. Mr. Maxwell told me once she has a position in Hammersmith.
1: A wife. Well. Was she still in Hammersmith at the Red Dog Inn? She was. And so was F. Lawrence Maxwell.
10: I'd be glad to help in any way I can, Inspector.
2: Any further details of your movements on March the 6th? To the best of your recollection, that is.
10: No, I'm sorry. I may have left out a detail or two. It was a sudden decision. I mean, to give up the office. The business fell off to the point where an office was a needless expense. As I rented on a month-to-month basis, well, I just gave it up. I do remember noticing the old trunk in the hallway, though. Quite a museum piece with all the brass trimmings, as I remember.
1: A most cooperative gentleman, most helpful, is Sir Florence Maxwell. He even saw the trunk in the hallway. But on the inspector's next line of questioning, Mr. Maxwell was not quite so helpful.
10: No, I'm sorry, Inspector. I've never known a woman named Burnside in my life. Nor Brady, for that matter.
2: Any other name? Beginning with B, perhaps?
10: Let me see. No, nary one.
2: Well, you've been very helpful, Mr. Maxwell.
10: Nothing like the truth to prove innocence, is there?
2: With that in mind, I wonder if you'd stretch your cooperation a bit further.
10: Anything I can do.
2: We have two witnesses who saw the man with the trunk closely enough to attempt identification. Both of them described a man of your coloring. I wonder if you'd let him have a look at you.
10: Well, I'd rather not be identified by mistake, Inspector.
2: I understand that.
10: Isn't it usual to have several men of similar appearance present? I mean, I've seen such things in the cinema.
2: Of course. In view of your willingness to assist us, we'll be glad to oblige you on that score.
1: Decent of the inspector, don't you think? Decent of Maxwell, too. They worked well together. And within a few hours, Maxwell stood in a line of five men, all of them approximately his build and blondness. Maxwell was second from the left. The taxi driver entered the room.
6: I'm none too certain, Inspector. My man had his hat pulled down. If it were any of these, I'd say he was the middle one, sir.
1: Then the second hand dealer entered the room.
4: I wouldn't want to make trouble for the wrong man, Inspector.
2: Of course not. I'll look him over carefully now.
4: I'd say, yes, the fellow on the extreme right.
2: Thank you. Sorry to have taken you from your business this time of day. And thank you, gentlemen.
10: Yeah, will you want me for anything else, Inspector?
2: Thank you, no, Mr. Maxwell, not for the present.
1: Another blank. Nothing. No one to place Sir Florence Maxwell anywhere near that trunk or its contents beyond the casual contact he himself admitted. Mr. Maxwell went back to Hammersmith. Inspector Walsh went back to work.
2: Sergeant, I want that trunk cleaned out thoroughly now. Piece those torn newspapers together. Have the smock the head was wrapped in given to the laboratory for every possible test. There's got to be something somewhere.
3: Nothing out of the ordinary in the newspapers, Inspector. But the physical test laboratory reports that under ultraviolet light, the smock shows lettering that was printed on the material but washed out with constant laundering.
2: And that lettering, Sergeant?
3: Red Dog Inn, Hammersmith.
2: Now, Sergeant, all we have to do is to connect that Brady Burnside woman with number 12 Ravenswood Row, second floor. Let's go, Sergeant. I've had a search warrant ready for a week.
1: Now they went to work on 12 Ravenswood Road, second floor. Nice. Board by board, the flooring was taken out. The old-fashioned tin ceilings taken down. The desks and chairs were taken apart. Paneling was removed and plaster walls sounded. Samples of dust were analyzed. Powerful vacuum cleaners sucked every bit of lint from the upholstery and draperies. And when it was all over,
2: nothing. Absolutely nothing.
3: Unless this hairpin is something, sir.
2: Oh, that could be anyone's. Proves nothing.
3: Is there an ashtray around here anywhere, Sergeant?
10: Yes, under the desk, sir, there's a waste basket. Metal one. Maxwell doesn't smoke.
2: Yes, I remember that. Oh, well.
1: Hello. Give me a tweezer, Sergeant.
3: Yes, sir.
10: You have found something, sir?
2: Interesting. Maxwell doesn't smoke. So we find an unused match caught in the corner of his waste basket. With a red-brown stain on one end of it.
1: Yes, of course it was blood. And the same type as the victim's. But the fact remains, as the inspector put it,
2: a clever defense counsel could make a hash of the case. Millions of people right in London have this blood type, and we still haven't established any contact whatsoever between Maxwell and the woman.
1: A jigsaw puzzle. All of it save the key piece. Inspector Walsh made a decision the next morning, quite early, in Hammersmith.
11: All right, Mr. Maxwell. I'm sorry to disturb you this early.
10: Oh, you, Sergeant.
11: Yes, sir. There have been developments. We need you at the yard.
10: Developments? What kind?
11: Sorry, sir. I've not been told. Now, if you'll get dressed and come along, sir, I have a car waiting. It's early, I know, sir, but we don't keep regular hours at the yard.
1: They don't keep hours, but they kept Maxwell waiting in the quiet anteroom outside Inspector Walsh's office. For an hour and a half, Maxwell...

0: But they kept Maxwell waiting in the quiet anteroom outside Inspector Walsh's office. For an hour and a half, Maxwell cooled his heels while detectives passed him by, went into and came out of the inspector's office. At long last, Sergeant King came to the door.
1: All right, Mr. Maxwell. The inspector will see you now.
2: At about time, I see.
3: Ah. Good morning, Mr. Maxwell. Sorry to kept you waiting after rousing you so early. All right, Sergeant, you can leave us together.
2: Yes, sir.
3: Sit down, Mr. Maxwell.
2: Yes, and without further ado, I'd like some explanation about all this. You said you were through with me.
3: We were, but there have been developments, new clues, all that sort of thing.
2: No?
3: Well, you thought you'd be interested. Oh, excuse me a moment, won't you? Yes?
4: You pushed the buzzer, Inspector. I asked the desk man to ring through.
3: Yes, sir, I'll be right up. At once, sir. Superintendent Bivens wants to Mr. Maxwell.
2: But
3: I won't be long. Then try to get out through that window. The view is good, but there's a 60-foot drop to the river. Be back in a bit.
2: I must say, Inspector, this is all rather...
0: Time ticked away, marked by the clock on the office wall. And F. Florence Maxwell was alone. Alone with 1,000 unanswered questions. And his own fears.
2: It's ridiculous. Absolutely ridiculous. Walking up and down, back and forth like some kind of caged beast. He can't know anything. He couldn't get me identified. Have they tied me to Louise? How could they? I destroyed every one of her letters. I never wrote to her. She thought she had me. She got what was coming to her. Right in the office. She dared to come to the office. Did they find anything in the office?
0: In the office, Mr. Maxwell? Yes. They found a hairpin and a matchstick with blood on it. But you don't know that, do you? You haven't been told. What could they find in the office?
2: When I took her to pieces, they did it in the trunk. They can't have anything. There must be something. Well, there's got to be the inspector in Scotland Yard holding me here. I deny it, but things look bad. Very bad. Oh, I've been here. Where's the clock? Yes, almost a half hour. I'll have a story. That's it. I'll have a story. I'll be ready for it. I'll have a story.
0: Now, you've done it, Mr. Maxwell. So you have a story, will you? You better be good, Mr. Maxwell. And it better be good.
3: Well, Mr. Maxwell, I'm back.
2: Inspector!
3: Yes?
2: I want to tell you, sir, I've been holding back. I knew Mrs. Burnside.
3: I see. You knew her?
2: Yes, quite well. How, doesn't matter. She tried to blackmail me, you see. She came to my office. When I refused to pay her one shilling, she flew at me. I hit her and, well, she fell.
3: Where did you hit her?
2: The left side of her face. She fell and struck her head. When I bent over her, she was dead. So I left her there. I came back. I must have been crazy expecting a dead woman to get up and walk. I was scared, you see. I bought the trunk. Well, you know the rest.
3: Very well, Mr. Maxwell. You're taken in charge. For murder. I must warn you, anything you say may be taken down in writing and used as evidence.
2: It was an accident, not murder.
3: Sorry, Mr. Maxwell, but the medical evidence belies your story. Mrs. Burnside died of strangulation. You didn't hit her. You choked her to death.
0: So, that winds up the case of Mr. Maxwell. But if you're interested, you'll still find the brass-bound trunk in the place of honor in the Black Museum.
5: Orson Welles will be back with you in just a moment.
0: In the end, it was just routine, wasn't it? Methodical, hard-working routine based on experience, and plus just the touch of imagination a good policeman must always have. The trap was sprung in Wadsworth Prison, and the story ended 3 weeks later in the usual manner at the customary time. 8 o'clock in the morning of the customary payment to the hangman. And the trunk remains in its customary place within Scotland Yard, the Black Museum. And I remain as always.

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16: You will follow the action taken pursuant to that call from this minute until the final report is written in the 124 room at the 21st precinct.
17: All right, you stay there. I'll send the officers right over. Yeah, right away. Just stay there and wait for them.
16: Okay.
18: 21st precinct. It's just lines on a map of the city of New York. Most of the 173,000 people wedged into the 9/10 of a square mile between Fifth Avenue and the East River wouldn't know if you asked them that they lived or worked in the 21st.
19: Whether they know it or not,
18: the security of their homes, their persons, and their property is the job of the men of the 21st precinct.
16: The 21st, 160 patrolmen, 11 sergeants, and 4 lieutenants, of whom I'm the boss. My name is Kennelly, Frank Kennelly. I'm captain in command of the 21st. I was working my night tour, 4 p.m. to 8 a.m. At 10 o'clock, after having been on patrol of the precinct for 3 hours in sector car number 3, I returned to the station house where Lieutenant Snyder was desk officer and Sergeant Tierney was on telephone switchboard duty. As I walked from the front door toward the desk to sign the blotter, I saw Lieutenant King, commanding officer of the 21st Detective Squad, and another man come out of the back room.
20: Captain?
16: Yes?
20: You got a minute, Captain?
16: Yes, sure, man.
20: This is Detective Kagan of the Manhattan West Homicide Squad.
16: Kagan?
21: Please meet, Captain.
16: Oh, what have you got, man?
21: 21st Precinct.
20: Bill Waters on the job tonight.
16: Yeah, he's working, Mr. Waters. What's the trouble?
20: Kagan.
21: Well, the liquor store on 8th Avenue was stuck up. The clerk shot tonight.
16: Yeah?
21: The boys ran down the street. A civilian witness saw one of them throw something into a DS trash basket. The officers searched the trash basket when they arrived, and it was a revolver.
16: Well, what's that got to do with Sergeant Waters?
21: It's his gun.
16: Oh. Sergeant Tenney?
22: Yes, sir.
16: Where's Sergeant Waters?
22: On patrol, Captain.
16: You want to talk to him?
22: Yes, sir.
16: All right, I've got to sign the blotter. You wait in my office, and I'll have a radio call put out for him.
22: Yes, sir, Captain.
16: Sergeant?
22: Yes, sir, Captain.
16: Have Sergeant Waters ring in here, will you?
22: Yes, sir. Oh, you got a couple of messages here, Captain.
16: All right, I'll sign the blotter and be with you in a minute.
22: Yes, sir.
21: Sergeant Tierney of 21st.
23: Yes, sir.
21: Have 681 call the 21st, will you?
23: Yes, sir.
16: When Sergeant Waters rings in, I'll talk to him.
22: Oh, yes, sir. Oh, here are those messages, Captain.
16: Oh. This message here, give it to Fallon.
22: Yes, sir.
16: He knows all about it. I'll be in my office. Oh, sit down, Matt. Kagan.
22: Yes, sir.
16: Thank you, Captain. Sergeant Waters spent the first 4 hours of the tour on TS, and he's been out on patrol since 8 o'clock.
22: Oh, there's no suspicion he's involved, Captain.
21: The two young men, about 20.
16: Oh? Had he reported the theft of the gun or its loss?
21: No, sir.
22: He's got a son about that age, Captain.
16: Oh, yes.
21: As soon as we checked the numbers on the guns with the pistol index cards we sent out to his residence, nobody home there.
16: No one?
21: No, sir. There's two men planted out there waiting.
16: Oh, neighbors, mate.
21: Yes, sir.
16: 21st Precinct, Captain Kennelly.
23: Yes, Captain.
16: Yes? All right. Sergeant Waters?
23: Yes, Captain.
16: Where are you?
23: Avenue 6 at 6th and 2nd Avenue, Captain.
16: Well, come on in here right away.
23: Yes, sir.
16: He's close. Be here in a couple of minutes.
22: Good.
16: That boy of his hasn't been in any trouble before, has he?
22: Nothing.
21: I just checked his name through BCI. No arrests, Jones.
16: What is his name?
21: Edward, Captain. Edward Waters.
16: Doesn't sound right to me. Sergeant Waters is pretty proud of that kid. He's in college, I believe. Spent 2 years in the Army. Was overseas.
21: Yes, sir.
16: I was talking about the boy. How ambitious he is.
21: From the looks of it, Captain, he got a little too ambitious.
16: What happened, exactly?
21: Oh, it was about a quarter after 8 tonight.
16: Yes?
21: The clerk was alone in this liquor store. These two young fellows walked in. One boy pulled the gun, said he'd take the money. The clerk didn't move fast enough for him. He fired 2 shots at him. One hit him in the chest. This side, and the other missed. Two boys ran out, and this civilian saw them running. He saw them throw something into this trash basket on the corner. When the cops came, he showed them.
16: How's the clerk?
21: He'd be all right, I think. He's in Roosevelt Hospital.
16: Uh-huh.
21: He checked out the numbers on the gun, sent out to Sergeant Waters' residence. That's about it, sir.
16: Does the clerk say he can identify the boy?
21: I haven't talked to him, Captain. We've got a man over the hospital waiting until the doctor says it's okay.
16: Oh, I see.
20: Gonna be kind of rough on him, Waters.
16: Yeah, sure is.
21: His son fits the description of the one who did the shooting. Boy about 20, tall, slender build, light hair.
16: Any trace of them after the holdup?
21: Well, Captain, the civilian who saw them throw the gun away tried to keep his eyes on them. They ran up 8th Avenue.
16: And does this civilian think he can identify them?
21: He's not sure, sir.
16: Oh, excuse me. 21st Precinct, Captain Kennelly.
23: Captain.
16: All right, tell him to come in.
23: Yes, sir.
16: He's here.
20: Kagan, want to give the captain the gun?
21: Yes.
16: Yeah. Right. Come in.
0: Hello, Captain.
1: Come in, Bill. Close the door.
0: Yes, sir. Hello, Lieutenant Kidd.
2: Sergeant.
1: This is Detective Kagan of the Manhattan West Homicide Squad. Sergeant Bill Warner.
0: Hello, Sergeant.
1: Bill, is this your gun?
2: I've got one just like it, Captain.
1: Where do you keep it?
2: At home. Locked up in a cabinet. That is, when I'm not carrying it. I carry it occasionally when I'm off duty and feel like wearing a shoulder holster. What's the trouble, Captain?
1: This is your gun.
2: Is it?
1: The numbers check out with what's listed in the pistol index cards.
2: What you doing here?
1: The gun was used in a stick-up tonight, Bill, on the west side.
2: I'm sure my gun did harm, Captain.
1: It was a liquor store. Clerk was shot. He's in serious condition at Roosevelt Hospital.
2: Oh. Well, that's too bad.
1: The gun was thrown in the Department of Sanitation trash basket on the street there by the boy that used it.
2: Have they got the boy?
1: No. Not yet, sir. He's described by a witness as about 20 years old, tall, slender build, light hair.
2: Another boy about the same age was with him. A little heavier, a little darker.
1: When was the last time you saw the gun where you generally keep it, Bill?
2: When I was swinging last Saturday. I cleaned it. You think my boy is involved. Is that the idea?
1: It's what it looks like, Sarge.
2: He lives at home, studying. He goes to Queens College. He's not at home, Bill. There's no one at your home. Are you sure?
1: You've got a man planted there.
2: Oh.
1: Where's your wife?
2: Well, since I was working tonight, she decided to visit her sister in Hempstead. Are you sure that he's not home? He should be. I know he's got some tests coming up. He wanted to study.
1: Nobody's home.
2: Captain, I know that boy. He's a good kid. Has he ever been in trouble, Bill? No. He's never had a day's trouble in his life. He's been all right. He's worked hard in school ever since I can remember. And he made good marks.
1: How long has he been home from the Army?
2: He got out in January.
1: Where was he?
2: In the Army?
1: Yeah.
2: In Germany, that's where he wound up. Spent the year there more.
1: What'd he wind up as?
2: PFC. He had no ambition to get any place in the Army.
1: Did he get an honorable discharge, Bill?
2: Yes, sir. Of course.
1: When he got home, did he enroll in the college right away?
2: He enrolled right away.
1: Yes, sir.
2: But he didn't start until the new term began in February. So he went to Florida for a couple of weeks. Kid was entitled to it, don't you think? 2 years in the service. And he had a little money saved up. He was entitled to it.
1: There's no argument about that, Bill.
2: I'm sorry, Captain.
1: I understand. That's all right.
2: Take my word for it. He's all right, Captain. He's not that kind of a kid. He never was. Sure, he's had his problems since he got home, but who wouldn't after 2 years in the Army? Takes a little time to get adjusted.
1: What kind of problems, Bill?
2: Same kind of problems everybody's got. Just living. Trying to make up your mind what you want to do, what you want to be. Whether to go back to school or get a job or what. And his girl.
1: What about his girl?
2: Well, she's not his girl anymore. He got a Dear John letter over there. She married somebody else.
1: Oh.
2: Oh, that's all right. He understands. Can't expect a girl to wait until somebody gets out of the Army and finishes his education, then first gets a start. He understands. Oh, Kagan, take my word for it. He's not that kind of a kid. Something's wrong someplace. My gun's home in a cabinet.
1: Let's go over to your house and look, all right?
2: That's what I'd like to do.
1: All right, go ahead, Sergeant. Take the rest of the tour.
2: Thanks, Captain. It'll take me a minute to change.
1: Sergeant.
2: Yes?
1: I'll get down to the locker room with you. I want to talk to you, okay?
2: Okay, if you want.
1: I'll see you before we ride out there, Lieutenant.
2: Okay.
1: What do you think, man?
2: I don't know, Captain. Doesn't look good to me. Guy breaks his neck all his life to raise a boy. 20 years old, he ought to know better.
1: He ought to know better. Or learn.
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1: As soon as Sergeant Waters changed to civilian clothes, he left the station house with Detective Kagan. They got into Kagan's car and drove across the Triborough Bridge to Queens. It was 10:45 p.m. when they pulled to a stop in front of the house in which Sergeant Waters lived. Detective Kagan spoke to another detective who was planted there. No one had entered the house. Then he and Sergeant Waters walked up the front steps to the small porch.
2: Well, I guess there isn't anyone home. There'd be some lights.
21: Yeah.
2: Just a second till I find my key.
21: Sure, okay.
2: Not so. Can't be. Go ahead.
21: Yeah.
2: I'll get the light.
21: Yeah, nice place.
2: 18 years we live here.
21: You want it?
2: Oh, yeah. Practically.
21: You must afford it right.
2: Let me turn on a light in here. Yeah. 18 years ago, you could buy anything right. It looked like a lot of money at the time. My wife's father had just died, and she had some insurance money, $2,000. So all we needed to put down.
21: Do you expect her home soon?
2: I don't know. I told you she's out of her sister's.
21: Yeah,
2: she goes out there for an evening once in a while when I'm working nights. But she usually gets back before I do.
21: Well, you're a little early tonight.
2: Yeah.
21: Carly, you want to show me where you keep the gun?
2: Yeah, in here. In the dining room, I've got a cabinet in there. Now, where till I get the light?
21: Okay.
2: That's it.
21: You keep it locked, huh?
2: That's right.
21: And the key in the drawer?
2: I've been keeping the key in the drawer for 10 years. Nobody's disturbed it yet. I'm not worried about my family. Only if a prowler breaks in.
21: Is that where you usually keep the gun?
2: Yeah.
21: Well, I guess there's no mistake about it, Sergeant. That revolver was yours.
2: I guess it was. Kid's known that gun was there. I don't know how many years he's known it. Why would he do it? He wouldn't do anything like that.
21: You don't have any idea where he is, huh?
2: Supposed to be home, study.
21: See, your wife would know where he is?
2: I don't know.
21: Well, I guess we ought to go in and sit down, huh? Might have a long wait.
2: Yeah. It's like getting hit on the head. You don't know what's coming. Then you're in the daze. Sit down, Kagan.
21: Yeah. Yeah, thanks. What do you do? Do you, you make some of this furniture yourself?
2: Hmm? Furniture? Yeah, some of it. Like the tables. I got a few power tools downstairs, and I fool around with them.
21: That's nice, sir. Very nice work.
2: Thanks. Would you like some coffee?
21: No.
2: I'll put some coffee.
21: No, no, thanks.
2: Won't be any trouble.
21: That's all right.
2: I make all the coffee around here.
21: You don't have to bother, thanks.
2: Okay. Raise a kid. I don't know.
21: Yeah.
2: What happened? The army do it to him.
21: You were through off on a lot of them.
2: Can't blame the army. There's been millions of them in and out. I don't know. We tried. Me and my wife. We thought we did a good job.
21: I guess you never can tell.
2: I guess you can.
21: How long you got in on the job, son?
2: 19 years.
21: That's a long time.
2: Yeah.
21: It sure is. It's the door.
2: Yeah.
4: Eddie?
2: No, Martha, it's me.
4: What are you doing home?
2: Something came up, honey.
4: What came up?
2: Martha, this is Detective Kagan.
21: Mrs. Waters.
4: How do you do? What came up?
2: Martha, do you know where Eddie is?
4: Where's he home?
2: No.
4: He said he was going to stay home. Steady.
2: Well, he's not here.
4: What's the matter?
2: Was Eddie here when you left?
4: Of course. I gave him supper and he said he was going to study.
2: What time was that?
4: About 6 o'clock, a little before 6. What's the matter? What happened to him?
2: I don't think anything happened to him.
4: Well, something happened. What is it?
2: Do you know whether he took a gun I had locked up in the dining room cabinet?
4: What would he want with your gun?
2: I don't know what he'd want with my gun. But a liquor store on 8th Avenue in New York was held up tonight and the clerk was shot. With my gun.
4: You think Eddie did it?
2: I don't know what to think.
4: Did Eddie do it?
21: That's what it looks like, Mrs. Waters.
4: He was home. said he was going to stay home and study. That's what I thought he said.
17: Then why didn't you stay home with him instead of running out to Hampstead?
4: He's not a child anymore. He's 20 years old. Nobody has to watch him.
17: I'm sorry. I'm sorry, honey.
4: That's all right. I can't believe it. I just can't believe Eddie would do something like that.
21: Mrs. Waters, did he go to classes today?
4: Yes, he went to classes.
21: What time did he get home?
4: About 4:30, a quarter of five, something like that. It's not possible.
17: He took the gun.
21: Was anyone with him when he came home?
4: Yes, a friend of his. They came in together.
17: Which friend, Martha?
4: I don't know. I never saw him before.
17: Well, what's his name?
4: Well, he introduced us, but I don't remember.
21: When you left, were they here together?
4: Yes. I asked the other young man if he'd like to have supper, but he said no, thank you. He sat in the kitchen with Eddie while he ate.
21: About how old would you say the other boy was?
4: About Eddie's age, about 20.
21: Mm. Did he have light hair like Eddie's?
4: No, it was darker, much darker.
17: Well, did Eddie say they were classmates? Does he go to the college?
4: I don't know. I don't think it was mentioned. You know, tell him you don't think Eddie would do anything like that. Tell him you're sure he wouldn't.
17: I've already told him. With Detective Kagan, Sergeant Waters and his wife sat down in the living room to wait for their son to return home. At midnight, after the 51 men who would patrol the streets of the precinct from midnight to 8 in the morning marched out the front door of the station house to take over their post, I went into my office to sign reports which had been put on my desk by Patrolman Fallon, the 124 man. At 25 minutes after 12, the sergeant on telephone switchboard duty notified me that sector car number 2 was en route to the station house to take me on patrol. I left my office, went into the muster room, and behind the desk to sign the blotter. Then I walked toward the door to the street to wait for the RMP car.
5: Oh, hello.
17: Yeah?
5: You're Captain Kennelly, aren't you?
17: That's right.
5: Well, do you know whether Sergeant Waters left the station house yet? I've been waiting here for him since a few minutes after 12.
17: You're Eddie Waters, huh?
5: That's right, yes, sir. I didn't think you'd remember. We met a couple of years ago before I went in the Army.
17: Yes, I remember. Was your father supposed to meet you?
5: Oh, no, sir. No, I just happened to be in New York in the neighborhood. I knew he got off the job a little after 12, and I thought I'd ride home with him.
17: Oh, I see.
5: You didn't see him in there, did you? He didn't come out.
17: Why don't you come on in, Eddie, and we'll see if we can locate him.
5: Oh, I wouldn't want to bother you. I know you're busy.
17: No, that's all right.
5: Just going on home, I guess.
17: No, that's all right. Go ahead, Eddie.
5: Thank you.
17: Now, suppose you wait in my office over there, and I'll see what I can do.
5: Oh, no, I'm putting you to too much trouble.
17: No, not at all. Have a seat in there.
5: Yes, sir. I certainly appreciate this.
17: Make yourself comfortable.
6: 21st Precinct, Sergeant Tierney.
17: All right.
6: 32. Oh, did the car come by yet, Captain?
17: I don't know. Is Lieutenant King upstairs?
6: I think so, Captain.
17: I'll see if you can get him.
6: Yes, sir. Sergeant Tierney on CS. F. Cannella would like to talk to Lieutenant King. You want to take it to your office, Captain?
17: No, I'll take it on this extension here.
6: Yes, sir. Canelli is for you, Lieutenant King.
17: Matt, can you come down to my office? Eddie Waters just came into the house.
8: Sergeant Waters, boy?
17: That's right, yeah. He was looking for his father.
8: Right downstairs, Captain.
17: When the car gets here, Sergeant, tell him to resume patrol. I won't be going out for a while.
6: Yes, sir.
17: I'll be in my office.
6: Yes, sir.
5: Don't you see him, Captain?
17: No.
5: Oh, well, I don't want to be any trouble.
17: Sit down, Andy.
5: Yeah. I don't want to miss him if he's down in the lockers.
17: You won't.
5: It's very nice of you, Captain.
17: I wouldn't say that.
5: Oh, yes, sir, it is.
17: Come in.
5: Is that him?
17: Come in, Matt.
8: Yes, sir.
17: You want to shut the door?
8: Yeah.
17: Eddie, this is Lieutenant King in charge of the detectives here. Eddie Waters, Sergeant Waters' boy.
5: I'm glad to know you, Lieutenant.
8: Yes, same here.
5: Haven't seen my father around, have you?
8: No, he went out home about 10:30.
5: He did?
8: That's right.
5: What's the matter? Was he sick?
20: No.
5: There's nothing wrong with my mother. She's all right.
20: Yeah, she's all right. I just spoke to your house on the phone about 20 minutes ago.
5: Well, then, what's the matter?
20: What time did you leave your house, Eddie?
5: I don't know, about 6:30. Listen, what's the matter?
20: I'll tell you what's the matter in a minute. Just answer my question.
5: Yes, sir.
20: That was how long after your mother left for her sister's?
5: Oh, about half an hour, I guess. As soon as I finished dinner.
20: Who is this friend you had in the house?
5: What's he got to do with it?
20: What's his name?
5: Joe Curley.
20: P-U-R-L-E-Y?
5: Yes, sir.
20: Where does he live?
5: Near us.
20: Known him long?
5: For years. I went to high school with him.
20: When you left the house, you leave together?
5: Yes, sir. Captain, I'd like to know...
16: Just answer the questions, Eddie.
20: Where'd you go?
5: We walked to the subway together. Come to New York.
20: Eddie, why did you come to New York not a half hour after you told your mother you were going to stay home and study?
5: I didn't tell her that.
20: What'd you tell her?
5: I didn't tell her anything.
20: Why did you come to New York?
5: I had an appointment.
20: Where?
5: On West 77th Street, 409.
20: With whom?
5: A man named Carnwood and Mrs. Carnwood. They run a summer camp for boys up in Maine. I went to see him about a job.
20: What time was your appointment?
5: 7:30.
20: Get there on time?
5: I was there before time.
20: How long did you stay?
5: Till almost 9 o'clock. Incidentally, I got the job. Got to go up there on June 16th to Maine. I'm going to be their swimming counselor.
20: You were at 409 West 77th Street between 7:30 and 9 o'clock.
5: That's right.
20: Who else was there?
5: Mr. and Mrs. Carnwood and their head counselor and their boy and a couple of more fellas.
20: What's the telephone number of Mr. and Mrs. Carnwood?
5: Well, just a second. I got it in my pocket. Academy 24599. Listen, Lieutenant. It was hard getting this job. I want it.
16: Eddie, these people will vouch that you were there between 7:30 and 9 o'clock?
5: Well, of course. Why shouldn't they? Listen, Captain, what's going on? What's the matter?
16: Eddie, how did you happen to bring this Joe Purley home to your house?
5: I met him on the street. We started talking about some of the fellas we used to run with.
16: And you just brought him home?
5: No. No, he asked if he could come. He remembered I used to save stamps, and he said he was in that business now. If I wasn't interested anymore, he'd like to buy my collection. Well, I haven't thought about the stamps for years, so I thought I could pick up a few dollars, and I said, sure.
20: And he went home with you?
5: Yeah, that's right.
16: Had he ever been to your house before?
5: Well, I haven't seen him in about 4 or 5 years. Oh, yeah. Yeah, he was there. Yeah, once, I think, when we were in high school.
16: Do you remember back then? Did you show him where your father kept the gun?
5: Well, it was a long time ago, kid. Yeah. Yeah, I remember. Yeah, I was proud of Dad because he just got made a sergeant that week. And I brought a couple of kids home from school. You know, I gave him a thrill. I got the key out of the drawer, and I opened the cabinet, and I showed him my dad's gun. Yeah, I think Joe was one of them. Yeah, he was. Listen, did Joe done something?
16: Did you leave him alone in the house tonight?
5: Yes, sir. He waited in the living room while I got ready to go to the appointment.
16: Alone?
5: Yes, sir, all alone. Has he done something?
20: It looks like he stole your father's gun.
5: Oh, no kidding.
16: What was he doing in New York tonight? Why'd he come?
5: He said he had to meet another fellow about some stamps. We rode over together. He got off at Times Square. I went on uptown. Now, how do you like that? I thought there was something screwy. I showed him my stamps. He said they weren't worth anything. Well, they were worth something, all right. Just to get the gun.
20: The place was held up and a man shot.
5: Oh, brother.
20: I'd like you to come upstairs with me, Eddie.
9: Excuse me, Lieutenant.
16: Hello, Sergeant. Would you ring the residence of Sergeant Warren?
5: Are you calling my father?
16: That's right, yes.
5: Well, would you tell him I'm here? They're probably wondering what happened to me.
16: I'll tell him. Yes, Eddie.
20: Do you know where Joe Purley lives?
5: Well, I know where he used to live. I think he still lives there. Oh, I'll see you before I go when I capture him.
16: Yeah, sure.
5: That way, Eddie.
16: 21st Precinct, Captain Connelly.
23: Sergeant City on
16: TS,
23: Captain. I got Sergeant
16: Barnes
23: for you.
16: Okay.
23: Go ahead. Hello, Captain.
16: We've got Eddie here, Bill.
23: Is he all right?
16: Sure. You better tell Kagan to ring in to Lieutenant King. I'm sure everything's going to be all right.
23: You mean Eddie didn't have anything to do with it?
16: Don't act so surprised, Sergeant. You're the only one who knew it all the time.
10: First Precinct, Sergeant Cuny. Well, what do you need, the emergency squad?
11: Yeah.
10: Yeah.
11: Well, yeah, well, what's the trouble up there?
10: Locked behind what?
11: Yeah.
10: Yeah? I see. Has a what? What kind of a gun? Well, how many shots has he fired? Yeah? Well, where's that? The bar and the grill here?
16: And so it goes, around the clock, through the week, every day, every year. A police precinct in the city of New York is a flesh and blood merry-go-round. Anyone can catch the brass ring, or the brass ring can catch anyone.
3: 21st Precinct, the factual account of the way the police work in the world's largest city, is presented with the official cooperation of the Patrolmen's Benevolent Association, an organization of more than 20,000 members of the Police Department, City of New York. Everett Sloan in the role of Captain Kennelly, Ken Lynch as Lieutenant King. Featured in tonight's cast were Ethel Everett, Harold Stone, John McQuaid, Bill Zuckert, William Redfield. 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

0: The number one ladies' detective agency, written and dramatized by Alexander McCall Smith. Episode 1. There's no such thing as free food.
1: I am Maro Motswe, Precious from Motswe, founder and owner of the number one ladies' detective agency of Gaborone in Botswana. It is not a big agency, just two of us, Mama Kutsi and me. Or maybe two and a half, because we now have Mr. Polopetsi, who came to work in Mr. JLB Metekoni's garage after I knocked him off his bicycle while driving my van. I felt sorry for him, because he had been falsely imprisoned, and then I had knocked him down. So we gave him a job, and he helps a bit. He is very keen, but he does not always get things right. I am not the sort of detective who deals with criminal affairs. There is not very much of that sort of thing in Botswana. I am a woman who deals with the problems that people have in their lives, and oh dear, there are many of those. Why aren't people a bit more careful? Then they would not find themselves in such trouble. That is what I said to my assistant, Mama Kutsi, while I was sitting in my office one day, drinking a cup of Red Bush tea, as I like to do on a hot afternoon when there is nothing much happening and the air is heavy. Mama Kutsi has worked for me from the beginning. Just after she left the Botswana Secretarial College with a final mark of 97%. She is a very fine lady. And now she has a fiancé, a man called Puti Radiputi, who is the owner of the Double Comfort Furniture Store and quite well off. Mama Kutsi was sitting at her desk opposite mine, looking up at the ceiling, where a tiny white gecko was making its way across the ceiling boards, upside down. And I said, "Well, Mama Kutsi, why is it that people get themselves into such a fix? People should be more careful. They really should. Why can't they think things through before they do things that they're bound to regret, even just a few minutes later? Why can't they just think, Ma?"
2: "It's because they're weak, Mara Motse. People are weak. Everyone is, even me. I am weak, sometimes."
1: "Well, maybe. But even if you are weak sometimes..."
2: "Not very often, Ma. I wouldn't want you to think..."
1: "Of course not. And I don't know what your weaknesses are, even if you are weak, just very occasionally. You don't get yourself into trouble, do you? You think about things. You're careful."
2: "I might be, Ma. But then not everyone is. Look at this newspaper here. Look at the problem page. Auntie Emang, look at the problems that people get in their lives. Just look at them."
1: "You've been reading Auntie Emang again. That woman. Where does she find those people?"
2: "She doesn't have to find them, Ma. They come to her. They write to her from all over the country. Francistown, Labatsi, Kasani, everywhere. They're always writing to her. There is no shortage of people with big problems, Ma. Listen to this one." "This is from Mole Polole, from somebody who calls himself Anxious in Mole Polole." "Listen. Dear Auntie Emang, I am a boy who is very much in love. I am in love with one girl, and I wrote her a very nice letter full of love remarks."
1: "Love remarks?"
2: "That's what he says, Ma. These young men can be very strange when they are in love. Here is what he says. Full of love remarks. However, I am also a very stupid young man, and I gave this letter by mistake to the sister of the girl I am in love with. This girl thought that the letter was for her, and she smiled very warmly at me. So now what am I to do about letting the other girl know that I am really in love with her and not with her sister who thinks I am in love with her? What am I to do, Auntie Emang?"
1: "That is a very difficult situation, Ma. What does Auntie Emang say?"
2: "Oh, let me see. Dear Anxious Imole Polole, the simple answer to your question is that you cannot get out of this. If you tell one of the girls that she has received a letter intended for her sister, then she will be very sad. Her sister, the one you really intended to write to in the first place, will then think that you have been unkind to her sister and made her upset. She will not like you for this. The answer is that you must stop seeing both of these girls and you must start working hard for your examinations. When you have worked hard and found a good job, then you can find another girl to fall in love with. But make sure that you address the letter to that girl very carefully.
1: That is hard advice, Mama Kutsi. Poor boy.
2: She is not a soft lady, this Auntie Emma. She is very direct.
1: But sometimes I think that she is a bit rude, Ma. When you give advice, you can do it
2: gently. Yes, that is the best way to give advice. Gently. So that sometimes the person you're giving advice to doesn't even know that advice is being given.
1: Listen to that. What do you think they're up to through there in the garage?
2: The apprentices. That will be Charlie. I'd never let him fix my car if I had one.
3: Stop, stop it, Charlie. That's enough. How many times have I told you never to force machinery?
4: But it's worked, boss. Look, I've got the wheel off. Those bolts had rusted through. You have to use force with rust, boss. Everybody knows that.
3: Everybody does not know that, Charlie. There's such a thing as oil, you know. A drop of oil often does the trick.
4: Yes, yes, Mr. J.L.B. Matako. Oil helps. But when something's really rusted, a bit of force, bang! And everything's working perfectly. Anyway, boss, it's time for tea. Those ladies through there will be putting the kettle on now. Hey, did you see the match last night, boss?
3: You're talking about the Zebras. The match against Zambia.
4: Yes, I was there, boss. Somebody gave me a ticket.
3: I was not there, but I'm happy the Zebras won. That is a good thing for Botswana.
4: And a bad thing for those Zambians, boss. You should have seen them afterwards, standing outside the stadium, crying their eyes out like babies. Oh, they were sad, those Zambians.
3: Hey, you should not speak like that. Anybody can lose. The Zebras could have lost. Then who would have been doing the crying then?
4: But they didn't lose, boss. The Zambians lost. That's why they were crying.
3: Well, enough of that. If we are going to have tea, then we should have it now. Then we can get back to this car. I think we are going to need new brake pads, Charlie. Wipe your hands, Charlie.
2: So, you have come for your tea. What was that noise out there? Was that you, Charlie?
3: You cannot fix a car without making a little noise.
4: Even you should know that, Mama Kutsi.
2: But why is it that Mr. J.L.B. Matakoni never makes a noise when he's fixing a car? Are you saying he's not a good mechanic? Are you saying that you know more than he does?
1: You two stop arguing. The tea will never be made if you spend all your time arguing. Mama Kutsi, the kettle has boiled. Would you mind making the tea?
2: I'm very happy to do that, Ma. Then we can get on with...
1: Mama Kutsi, what is happening? What is it, Ma? There's a what?
2: A snake, Ma Ramotse. Charlie, Mr. J.L.B. Matakoni, don't move. Stand quite still. Don't move.
3: A snake? Where is it, Ma?
2: There. Look over there behind the waste paper basket. Over there, see?
1: I can see it. Yes. Mr. J.L.B. Matakoni, there's a big snake behind the waste paper basket. Can you see it?
4: I can see it too, Ma. I will deal with it. Don't move anybody. I'm going to kill it with this spanner.
2: It'll bite you, Charlie. You'll need a long stick.
4: No. I can throw the spanner. I will hit it and kill it.
1: No, Charlie. Wait. Charlie!
2: Charlie, look what you've done. It's angry now. Get out, everybody. Quick, get out. Look what you've done, you stupid boy. We're outside now and the snake is trapped in the office. And it's angry. What are you going to do now, Charlie?
3: I don't think that was a good idea, Charlie. I don't see how we're going to be able to open the office door. If we do, the snake will come out and bite us. They're faster than we are, you know.
5: Yes, Charlie. You've really done it now. You're the one who'll have to go in there and deal with it. And if it bites you and you die, then that will be your own fault for throwing the span at it.
4: What else could I do? You answer me that, Ma. You just screamed, didn't you? Snakes don't like screaming. That's what made it cross.
2: I think that snakes are deaf, Charlie. They don't have ears, do they?
4: They do have ears, Ma. They can hear screams.
5: Oh, yes? Well, where are their ears, Charlie? Show me a snake's ears. Are they sticking out of the side of their heads? Is that where they are?
2: I don't think that it helps to argue about these things, everybody.
3: And I suggest that nobody throw anything else. I'm going to telephone Mokoloti.
5: Oh.
3: No, not from in there, from the garage phone. They will come and collect it. Neil will. That is their business. They rescue all sorts of animals.
4: A snake is not an animal, boss.
3: Including snakes. And if it's not an animal, young man, then what is it?
6: Now, if you just stand back, Mara Motsue. There we are. Would you mind holding the top of this sack for me? Oh. Don't worry. The snake is down at the bottom. That is him, that bumpy bit there.
2: I do not like snakes very much, Neil. It's different for you. This is your job. All these creatures.
6: Don't worry. That's right. Just hold the top, and I'm going to put the scrapler in. No, don't shake it. Just hold it steady. Here we are. The grappler goes in, and up you come. And you've got a fine specimen of a cobra.
2: Those are wicked eyes.
6: Well, I can't say that any creature's wicked, Ma. The snake, for instance, keeps rats down. Now, I'm going to let him go very gently, and
2: he'll get us.
6: That's the last thing he'll do. Look, I'm going to open the grappler jaws very gently. So. And there we go. Goodbye. He's off to start a new life in the bush.
2: Oh.
6: See, that wasn't hard, was it now? Now then, if you just pass me the sack, we can walk back to the camp and I'll get some tea made for you and your driver. You are a tea drinker, aren't you, Mara Motsue?
2: I am. And that man who came with me is not my driver. He's my assistant, Mr. Polo Petsy.
6: Ah.
2: He works in the garage most of the time, but he helps in the agency from time to time. He's the one who got the cobra into that sack. You wouldn't know to look at him, but he is brave. You should never judge things from the outside, Neil. That is one thing I've learned in my years as a private detective. Don't judge things from the outside. Look inside. See what's there. That's what counts. Red bush tea. You know what I like, Neil.
6: Well, I'd rather take to it myself, Mara Motsue. I keep off the caffeine if I can.
2: Very wise. This is very refreshing. I find that a cup of red bush tea helps. Helps to clear the brain.
6: And you, Mr. Polopesi? You'll have a cup of tea too?
7: I will, Mr. Neil. Thank you.
6: So, Mara Motsue. Hmm? That's the snake taken care of. Much better than killing it, wouldn't you say?
2: Yes, but I am not happy thinking of it out there in the bush, taking birds' eggs and so on.
6: Well, snakes have to live. You know, I saw the most extraordinary thing the other day. A python trying to swallow an ostrich egg. Can you imagine? He was only stopped when the mother ostrich turned up and objected. If the python hadn't made himself scarce, he wouldn't have stood a chance.
7: Nobody stands a chance against an ostrich.
6: No, but you know what to do if you find yourself faced with an angry ostrich?
7: No.
6: You'll be all right, providing you're wearing a hat, and you can grab a stick or a pole.
7: Oh, so I have a hat and a stick. You what then?
6: Why? You put your hat on the stick, yeah? And hold it high above your head. That way the ostrich thinks that you're taller than it is, and it backs off. They're not very bright, you see.
2: Well, what did you think of that place? Have you been there before?
7: No, I like it.
2: So do I. They're doing good work there. All those animals. But you know when you went off at the end, just before we left, Neil told me something strange.
7: Oh, something more about an ostrich?
2: No, not that. He said that there was something going wrong in the camp. He said that it was usually a very happy place, but
1: He said that now there was something worrying the people who work there. He said that there was an atmosphere.
7: I'm not sure how you can tell there's an atmosphere.
1: That's because you are a man, Mr. Pulopetsu. Sometimes it is hard for men to tell that there is an atmosphere because they are so concerned with all the important things that concern men. He said that there was something making the people unhappy.
7: Why doesn't he ask them? You always say that, Mara Matswe. If you want to find the answer to something, ask people.
1: Yes, I do say that, Ra. And he has asked them.
7: Well, what did they say?
1: Nothing. That's where my system breaks down. You ask somebody something and he says nothing. So they're saying nothing. They just look miserable, Neil says. They look as if something awful is happening or about to happen. He can't get to the bottom of it.
7: Well, this is very bad. You know, I didn't think that things were right there either. When you went off with Neil to release the snake and I stayed behind at the camp, I tried to talk to one of the women around the kitchen.
1: And what did she have to say?
7: Nothing. She looked away, like this. Her eyes went away. That is always a sign.
1: There's something going on. Neil asked me.
7: Oh, to find out?
1: Yes, and I must help him. Although I know it's going to be one of those cases.
7: One of what cases?
1: One of those cases where there's no fee involved. But there we are. That is what life is like, Mr. Pulopetsu. You get paid for some things and you don't get paid for others.
7: Yes.
1: But then, to even it all up, you get something free yourself and others you have to pay for. Which is true, I think. There are clients I will help for nothing and those who I have to ask to pay. Mind you, I would probably help everybody for nothing. I would never turn anybody away. And I suppose Mr. JLB Metekoni is the same. He has never turned a car away from the garage, no matter how poor it may be. So, when Mama Kutsi asked me, when I got back to the garage, whether she should open a fee sheet for Neil and his problems at Mukulodi, I shook my head. I could tell that she did not approve of this, because later that day, when our next client arrived, she whispered to me just before she showed her in.
5: No more charity, Maramutsi. This lady will have to pay a fee. We have to charge somebody.
1: Shh, Ma, I know, I know. Please, let this lady in.
5: Yes, Ma.
1: Hello, Ma.
5: Dumela, Ma.
1: Please, come in. I am Mara Motswe, and this is Mama Kutsi. She is my...
5: The assistant detective.
1: Yes, the assistant detective. Will you be kind enough to put on the kettle, Mama Kutsi?
5: Oh.
1: You will have tea, won't you, Ma? Oh,
8: thank you, Ma. My name is Poppy Malpay. I told you that on the telephone, I think. Mm-hmm. Please, just call me Poppy.
1: Thank you, Ma. I mean Poppy. Mm-hmm. Thank you. And tell me... Tell me, are you a cook?
8: Well, yes, Ma. But how do you know that? Have we met before?
1: No, we have not met. But I have a feeling that you are a cook.
8: You must be a very clever woman to work that out, Mara Motswe. But I suppose that is what you do.
1: People's jobs tell us a lot about them. You are a cook, perhaps, because... Now let me think. Is it because you like eating? No, that cannot be. You are a cook because you are married to a cook. Is that right?
8: I cannot believe you know all this, Ma. This is very strange.
1: The reason why I know this is because I read the papers. 3 weeks ago, or was it four, there was a photo of you in the papers. You had won a big cooking competition. And the papers said that you were a cook at a college here in Gaborone and your husband was a chef at one of the big hotels. That is how I know these things, Ma. Oh,
8: so you are not so clever. Oh, no, I did not mean that. I meant that you just keep your eyes open.
2: And that is a clever thing to do, I think, Ma. Here's your tea.
8: Thank you, Ma. May I talk to you now?
1: It is a good time to talk. The tea is in front of us. There are birds on the tree outside. It is a good time to talk.
8: It is a very private matter, ma'am.

0: Outside, it is a good time to talk.
1: It is a very private matter, Ma. Very private.
0: If it is a marriage question, Ma, just remember that Mama could see over there. And myself. We've heard everything that there is to be heard on such matters. There is nothing we have not heard.
2: That's right, Ma. Nothing. Once, this woman came in and she said...
0: Thank you, Mama Kutsi. So, don't worry, Ma. You need not be embarrassed.
1: It is nothing to do with marriage, Ma. My husband is a good man. Uh-huh. We are happily married. No, I have not come to talk about that. I have come because I am frightened. I am frightened that I am going to lose my job. And if that happens, how are we going to pay for the house we have bought? All my wages go on payments for that, Ma. Every tepe. So if I lose my job, we shall have to move. And you know how difficult it is to get somewhere nice to live.
0: It is not easy. But why are you frightened of losing your job?
1: I'll tell you, Ma, in a moment. It is a good job, you know? It is in the kitchens at the college over there.
0: Mm-hmm.
1: You know the one near the supermarket? I was very happy when I got this job. I had worked hard at catering school, and I wanted to show them that I could do the job well. And I did. I am the second cook there. The chief cook is a lady called Masao. When I went there first, she was very good to me. She helped me settle in, she showed me what to do, and she made sure I got a pay rise when I had been there 1 year. I was very happy. Until I discovered that something bad was going on.
0: I'm sorry to hear that, Ma.
2: There's always something bad going on. Everything seems fine, and then there is something bad going on.
1: Yes, there was. Ma Sao, you see, had a husband. I had seen him about the place from time to time. Then one day, one of the cleaning ladies said to me, "That man is eating all the food. He is eating all the best food." I said to her, "What do you mean, Ma? What is going on?" And she told me. She said that there was a storeroom in the college and that he came there for a meal. Matsau cooked a nice meal for him, the best meat, and then gave this to him in the storeroom. On other days, when he didn't come in to eat in the storeroom, she would take packets of meat back home and cook it for him there. Government food.
2: Taxpayers' food, eh?
1: Yes. At first, I didn't believe it. But then I saw that this man, who was already quite fat, was getting fatter and fatter. Of course, the husbands of good cooks are often fatter than other men.
0: Mm-hmm.
1: That is natural, I suppose. But one day, I decided to check up. I watched Masao, and I saw what was going on. I saw it with my own eyes, Maramotswe. Masao was busy with something in the kitchen. Then I saw her go to an oven and take out a plate with one of those metal covers on top of it.
0: Mm-hmm.
1: She looked about, but she did not see me watching her. She went out of the kitchen and disappeared into the old storeroom. When she came out, she was not carrying anything.
0: Her husband was in there?
1: Yes, Ma, he was.
0: Mm-hmm.
1: I waited a few minutes, and then I went out and pretended to be looking for something. I went into the storeroom, and there he was, this fat man with a big plate of steak in front of him, eating.
2: What did he do, Ma?
1: He looked at me and said, "How have you not been taught to knock on doors?" Then he went back to his big plate of food. He was a very greedy man, Ma. All that steak.
2: Men like meat, Ma. That is what they like.
1: Yes, but this was theft, Ma. And I thought it was quite wrong. But what could I do? Could I go and speak to Masao? If I did that, she would be cross with me. I had seen her angry with people before, and I did not like the idea of finding myself feeling the edge of her tongue. But then I thought, why should I stay silent when he is eating all that food at our expense?
0: Exactly.
1: So I went to Masao and said, "Why is your husband eating all this government food? Do you not have enough food of your own?"
2: And what did she say, Ma?
1: She was inspecting a pot at the time. She was so surprised that she dropped it.

0: What are you talking about, girl? What food?
1: Your husband, ma. All that steak. All that steak from the kitchens.
0: What is all this nonsense? What has this got to do with my husband?
1: It is your husband who's eating it, ma. You are giving him food which has been bought for the students. That's stealing, ma. I'm sorry, but it is.
0: How dare you, girl? How dare you speak to me like that? And to speak all that nonsense, too. My husband is not eating anything.
1: But I have seen him, ma. I have seen him in the storeroom sitting there, eating. He is getting very fat, too.
0: Listen. Cheeky girl. I am the head cook here. I will not tolerate these lies about my husband. And if you're going to carry on lying, then let me warn you of something. You listen very carefully. If you tell anybody, about what you think that you've seen, then I'll tell the college that you are not up to the job and that you have to get a new person for the job. Do you understand what I am saying to you? Do you understand?
2: So you were threatened. There's nothing worse than a bullying employer.
1: But I felt so bad, ma. I felt that I should never have spoken to Masao like that. Maybe it just wasn't my business.
2: But of course it was your business. You did exactly the right thing. That meat belonged to the people of Botswana. You did exactly the right thing in coming here too. I will most certainly do something for you, Poppy. I most certainly will.
3: Well, Ma, that's a rather trying day at an end. Yeah. Oh, we worked off our feet at the garage, you know. 4 cars for service, and another where everything went wrong and Charlie made a terrible mess of things. Hey, I'm ready for my dinner, which smells rather nice, by the way, Ma.
4: It'll be ready shortly, Ra. In the meantime, why don't you just listen to this? You know, I thought I'd had everything in my job, but I realize I haven't. This afternoon, for example.
3: Hey, you've had an interesting day. More adulterous husbands.
4: No adultery. This was a client called Poppy. She's a cook at that college up the road, eh? And you will never believe what's been going on in the kitchen. The head cook there has a husband, you see, and he's very traditionally built, very large in the stomach. He's been eating all the college food, you see.
3: So your client is a whistleblower?
4: What? What is this about whistles?
3: Just an expression, man. An expression for somebody who tells what's going on. They blow the whistle. Not an actual whistle, of course, on something bad that's happening.
4: I see. Well, no, she's not that. She hasn't told a soul except for Mama Kutsi and me, of course. Yet, she says that a few days ago, the head cook, the lady with the large husband, took her aside and...
0: Now, Puti, would you like more?
5: I would, Ma. You are the best cook, I think. I'm sure that Mara Motswe does not make such delicious meals as this for Mr. J.L.B. Matakoni. You might be the number 2 detective, but you are the number 1 cook in my view.
0: You are very kind. I do not know what they will be having for dinner, but I'm sure it is good. Speaking of cooks, though, Puti, you will not believe what I heard in the office today. This lady came in. She's a cook, you see. Mm-hmm.

0: And then, a few days later...
1: After she had seen this greedy man eating?
0: Yes. A few days after that, she had already been to speak to this man's wife, her boss. Mm-hmm. And that lady had just shouted at her and threatened to have her dismissed. So she left it where it was. She thought that she could not tell anybody or she would lose her job.
1: Well, you can't blame her for keeping quiet then.
0: No, you can't blame her. But then a few days later, when everything had settled down again, her boss came up to her. She looked very angry and she was shaking. She said, "You think you're very clever, don't you? You think that you can get me to give you money to stop you saying anything about my husband. You think you can blackmail me?"
1: She had done that? She had asked for money to keep silent?
0: Of course not. She had done nothing.
1: So why did her boss say that to her? Was she making it up?
0: No. The boss must really have had a letter. Somebody else had written to her asking for money in return for silence. She just assumed that it was that girl Poppy. But she hadn't. She hadn't told anybody.
1: This is very strange.
0: It is. And so now she is very scared that this woman will make sure that she loses her job. That is why she came to see us.
1: And what did Mara Motswe say?
0: She said that she would look into it. But she also told her not to worry. She said that she might not lose her job at all. She said that people who make threats often don't mean them. She said that a lot of threats are just hot air.
1: She's right about that. You would think that in Botswana we had enough hot air with the Kalahari just over there. But there are still people like Matsau adding to the hot air. Anyway, let's not worry about that. I'm sure that Mara Motswe will take care of it. Maybe even tomorrow. Maybe even tomorrow she'll sort it out so that that poor girl lady can stop worrying about losing her job.
0: Not tomorrow. Mara Motswe has to go to a meeting. And then, well, in the afternoon, Mara Motswe and I are going shopping.
2: Why is it that you could never find a tree to park under these days, ma?
0: It is because of these silly car parks. The people who design them don't know anything about Botswana. They don't know that we like to have trees to park under. With our sun, we need those trees.
2: Oh, here is the place coming up. There we are.
0: Hey, it is a good thing that your van is so small, Mara Motswe. Somebody said to me the other day, why doesn't Mara Motswe have a bigger van? Surely she needs it.
2: But why would they think that I need a bigger van, ma?
0: Oh, these days people need more room. I think that is what that person meant. It is nothing to do with your being traditionally built.
2: Good. Well, let's go in, Mama Kutsi. I have my list, mostly groceries, I'm afraid. And you, what do you need to buy?
0: Oh, nothing much. I thought I would just look around. You go and get your groceries now. You will find me over there in one of those shops. Come and get me after you've finished.
3: Ah, there you are, Mama Kutsi. You are window shopping, I see. That is the safest form of shopping.
0: I am looking at these shoes.
3: Ah, yes. That is a fine display of shoes, ma. Very fine. But I wonder...
0: That pair over there, Mara Motswe, do you see it?
3: Those ones on the right? Those blue ones?
0: Yes, those shoes. Aren't they very special?
3: Who's they're very nice looking, ma.
0: How often do you think you see a pair of shoes like that, Mara Motswe?
3: Not every day, certainly. But then they are a bit narrow, are they not, Mama Kutsi? And look at the way the toes go. They make a sort of point. I have a spade like that at home. I use it for digging in very hard earth. It's like a needle for the earth, I always think. Those shoes remind me of that spade.
0: I'm not sure if that's a very good comparison, ma. Those shoes are not like a spade. Look at the leather and the stitching. And you see the linings too? Those green linings?
3: They are very pretty, yes. But shoes have to be worn, ma, on feet.
0: Of course, Mara Motswe. Of course, I know that.
3: Oh, I know you know, ma. I wasn't really thinking of you. I was thinking of those people who buy shoes just because they're pretty. And then they put them on their feet and they walk in them and the shoes get all scuffed and dirty and the blue leather, if they are blue, of course, comes off. And your left is something that looks like cardboard underneath.
0: That doesn't always...
3: And then there's the question of shape, ma. Those of us who have traditionally sized feet should be very careful to buy traditionally shaped shoes. It is just a question of common sense and prudence, Mama Kutsi. That is all it is.
0: Those are very fine shoes, ma.
4: Shoes. Mama Kutsi and her shoes. I can tell you I knew exactly what she was going to do. In spite of all my warnings, and I tried to be as tactful as possible, I could tell that Mama Kutsi had set her heart on those shoes. But they were far too narrow for her feet. I could tell that just by looking at them. But I had other things on my mind. I had to go and see Ma Tsau at some point, and I had to do that before she dismissed Poppy. Then I had the problem of what was going on down at Mokolodi, the atmosphere down there that Neil had talked to me about. I had to help him. And then something happened which added to my troubles, something which had never happened to me before, and which I knew would make my life much more troubled. The question of diets came up. It happened that evening, the very evening after I had gone shopping with Mama Kutsi. I had made dinner for Mr. JLB Metekoni and for Motoleli and Puso, our two foster children. And I would not have thought that it would be anything but an ordinary evening. Then this subject arose.
5: Well, Mr. JLB Metekoni, the food is on the table. Shall we say grace now, Ra?
6: Sit still, please, children. Kuso, you must be a good boy and put your hands on the table like this. That is better. Now then, we are grateful for the food that is before us, and we think tonight of all those who do not have such good food on their table. We hope that tomorrow will be better for them.
5: And we think tonight of the late mummy and the late daddy of these two children who are watching from above. We think of them too.
7: And all of the late people from Botswana.
8: And all of the late cattle too.
5: Yes, we think of all these, and we are grateful for all that we have. Amen.
7: Amen.
6: Amen. Amen.
5: Now, Puso, you can help yourself first to pumpkin. And here's the gravy. You must have some of this gravy.
6: Now then, Ma Ramotswe, tomorrow I shall need Mr. Polo Petsi to work in the garage. You do not have anything for him to do in the agency, do you? No detective work?
7: Who is this Mr. Polo Petsi, Ma? I have not seen him. Is he a detective?
6: He is a sort of detective.
5: No, he is not really a sort of detective.
6: Well, we can hardly call him a mechanic. Just because I let him help in the garage, we cannot call him a mechanic. You need to be trained to be a mechanic.
5: And you need to be trained to be a detective. Not just anybody can set himself up as a detective. You may not need to go to a detective school, but you need at least to get some training. It's an art, really. You have to be a bit like Sherlock Holmes.
7: Who is this Sir Holmes, ma?
5: He was a very famous detective, Motoleli. He smoked a pipe and was very clever.
6: I do not know if he really existed. I think he was just in a book.
8: He was from a book. My teacher told us about him. She said that he went to a waterfall and fell over the edge. She said that is what happens sometimes to detectives.
5: Oh, dear. Maybe it is a good thing that I am not going anywhere near the Victoria Falls.
6: If you fell over the Victoria Falls, Mara Motswe, you would probably not drown. You are too traditionally built for that. You would float over and bounce at the bottom like a big rubber ball. You would not be hurt.
5: I see. Motoleli, Puso, would you like to finish off the stew on my plate? I do not think I am going to eat it.
8: I will eat it, Ma. I will.
6: Are you not feeling well, Ma Ramotswe? I've heard that there is something going around the town. People are having trouble with their stomachs.
5: I'm quite well, thank you, Ra. I have just decided that from now on, I shall eat just a little bit less.
8: But you will die, Ma. If you do not eat, then you die. Our teacher told us that.
4: I am not going to stop eating altogether. Don't worry about that. No, it's just that I have decided that I should go on a diet. That is all. I shall eat something, but not as much as before.
7: No cake and no donuts.
4: That is right. That is what I shall say. Next time that Ma Potokwani offers me any of that fruitcake of hers, I shall say no thank you, Ma. That is what I shall say.
6: I shall eat your share of the fruitcake. I don't need to go on a diet.
4: And so my diet started that very night. And when I eventually did get to sleep, I dreamed only of food. I dreamed that I was in Matsau's kitchen, and she was there with her husband. And the husband had a large plate of government food in front of him, and he was tucking into it with enthusiasm. And I told him that this was wrong, but he just laughed and said, "Why are you saying this, fat lady? Are you jealous? Is that it? Do you want this food yourself? Is that it?"
8: Oh, no. Oh.
6: Precious. Precious, wake up. You have been dreaming bad dreams by the sound of it.
8: Oh. Oh. Yes. I had been dreaming. And they were bad dreams.
6: I never seem to remember my dreams when I wake up. They are gone. Always.
4: I know what you dream about. You mutter in your dreams, you know. All about engines.
6: Engines?
4: Mm-hmm.
6: Then I dream about cars.
4: You must do. What time is it?
6: It is almost time to get up.
4: Then I shall go and make a cup of tea. I shall bring you one. You can stay in bed. And I shall go out into the garden and watch the sun come up. And I shall think.
6: Do you have a lot to think about?
4: I do. I have many things to deal with today, including blackmail.
6: Then tea will help you to prepare for that.
4: It always does.
6: And a good breakfast.
4: And a good... Oh, I have forgotten. I am on a diet. I cannot have a good breakfast.
6: Are you sure, Ma? A diet is a new thing for you.
4: I am sure. So I went out into the garden with my tea, and the sun was beginning to come up over the trees, and the air was fresh and dry, and I thought of the things that I had ahead of me, the challenges, the mysteries, and I knew that I would be able to deal with all of them, every one of them, except for the diet, of course. But I would at least try. I would try.
9: The number one ladies detective agency was written and dramatized by Alexander McCall Smith. Mara Motsway was played by Claire Benedict. Ma Makutsi by Nadine Marshall. And Mr. JLB Matakoni by Ben Onwukwe. Ma Tsau was played by Janice Akwa. Puti Radaputi by Jude Akawudike. Poppy by Aisha Antoine. Neil by Sam Dale. Charlie by Maynard Esiashi. Moteleli by Bemisola Ikumelo. Mr. Polopetsi by Patterson Joseph. And Puzo by Kedar William Sterling. The director was Gaynor McFarlane.
10: Yes, it's for you. It's your dinner. It's called Cupboard Love. Cupboard Love's different. Comes in a packet, not a tin. See this foil pouch? Keeps it moist and squeezy. That's right. It's a new kind of cat food. Moist. It's good for you. Like it?
11: New Cupboard Love. What the well-cared-for cat has for dinner.
12: Would you credit it? 50-odd years of bake it same old always. 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Very nice, young Harold. 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
17: Calling all detectives. A man whose mind contained a million facts walked out on a stage and could barely remember his own name. That is the situation on this page from my casebook, the casebook of Jerry Browning, private detective. People lose all sorts of things. And when they do, a private detective like me, Jerry Browning, sometimes gets the case. There's something about the way people in show business carry themselves that identifies them every time. That's how I knew the man who entered my office was show folk even before he handed me his card. I glanced at it, then... Sit down, Mr. Misto. You're a magician, eh?
18: I, Misto, a magician? Certainly not. I, Mr. Browning, am a memory marvel. My brain is the repository of a million interesting facts. Ask me anything, anything.
17: I grinned. Well, okay. What's the population of Nome, Alaska? Misto wrinkled his brow.
18: Nome, Alaska? Childishly simple, but I don't know the answer.
17: I stared at him. Well, how about this one, then? What's the area of Texas?
18: The area of Texas is... I'm afraid I don't know. Mr. Browning, I can't remember anything. With my memory gone, my living is gone. You're a detective. Help me find my memory.
17: When Mr. Misto, the memory marvel, lost his memory, he asked me to help him find it again. I was driving Misto back to the Casablanca Club, where he was the headliner of the floor show.
18: My memory deserted me as I went on for the second show last night. I just blanked out, Mr. Browning. I pretended to be sick, got off somehow, but I don't know what I'll do tonight. If this gets out, I'm finished, washed up.
17: What's your real name? Where do you come from?
18: George Peabody, Erie, Pennsylvania.
17: Why? Just a test to see whether you had a complete amnesia, but you haven't. I shook my head. I understand. Well, I'll do what I can. There was a swarthy, heavy-set man waiting in Misto's dressing room.
18: Mr. Damati, Mr. Browning, Jerry here is a friend of mine.
17: Damati glowered at Misto.
19: Don't care who he is. All I want to know is, you in shape to go on tonight or not?
17: Misto looked at me helplessly. I twisted my face into a leer. He'll go on tonight, but first he pays me the money he owes me, see? Misto's mouth sagged open in surprise, but Damati got it, or thought he did.
19: Oh-ho! So that's what made you sick. Okay, Misto, if you got yourself on a hook to gamblers, you get yourself off the best way you can. But remember, you work tonight or you're through.
17: Poor Misto looked ready to collapse. I helped him to a chair. I hated to do that, Misto, but it's the only kind of alibi a man like Damati understands. Misto nodded weakly.
18: Yes, but what happens tonight? I can't go on. I don't even remember the capital of Maine.
17: It's Augusta, and we'll worry about tonight when we come to it. Now, what happened here last night? Misto looked around, shrugged.
18: Nothing.
17: You're not even trying. Did you have a visitor, Damati, somebody in the show, or a stranger?
18: I'm trying to think. Visitor. Oh, it's no use. I can't remember.
17: What's your name?
18: George Peabody.
17: Where are you from?
18: Erie, Pennsylvania.
17: Who was here last night?
18: Janie Morland. Janie Morland? Yes. She's the singer.
17: Okay. Now we're getting someplace. Why did Janie visit you?
18: Just to talk. She's a nice kid, young enough to be my daughter. Though I wouldn't want that to get around. She comes from Crawford, PA, which practically makes us hometown neighbors.
17: What did you two talk about last night?
18: Just hometown stuff.
17: Let it go for now. You'd better start dressing for your act. I'll go try to find Janie Morland.
18: But I tell you, I can't go on.
17: Don't worry about it. Just get dressed. Nobody answered my knock at Janie's dressing room. I tried the doorknob, was just about to go in when...
19: Just a minute, Bob. Where do you think you're going?
17: I turned to face Damati. Well, I wanted to talk to Miss Moreland. Figured she could give me a line on this Welsher Misto.
19: Now, look, pal. If Misto's your dog, get it. But don't bother the rest of my people. Anyway, you won't find Jenny. She quit last night, walked out.
17: Walked out or was carried out?
19: I don't care whose mob you're tied up with. Get out of here and stay out.
17: I got, but not out. Instead, I went back to Misto's dressing room, opened the door. Misto, I apologize in advance for what I'm going to do. Slugging Misto was a dirty trick, but it was the only positive reason I could give him for not going on with his act. I went out to my car, drove back to my office, and really went to work with the telephone. What I wanted was to locate Janie Moreland, if she was alive. At the fourth booking agent I phoned...
13: Sure, Janie quit the Casablanca Club. Who are you and what's it to you?
17: I explained who I was and how urgent it was for me to get in touch with her. Finally, I learned that Janie was working at another club way out on Green Oaks Road. I had a long talk with Janie after she'd finished the first show. Then I got back into my car, drove to the hotel where Misto told me he was staying. I found Misto in bed, nursing the biggest shiner I'd ever seen.
18: Oh, you didn't restore my memory, and you almost killed me.
17: Relax, Misto, your memory will come back. And as for that wallop, I didn't know it at the time, but you had it coming. I pulled up a chair, sat down at his bedside. Misto, you told me yourself you're old enough to be Janie Moreland's father. Well, you didn't remember that last night. You mistook her homesickness for love, asked her to marry her. And when she refused, you got nasty about it. She finally slapped you, said she'd tell Damati. Misto's stricken face told me that memory was flooding back. You know you've been slipping. Your kind of act isn't as popular as it used to be. If you got fired for bothering a performer, you'd be washed up. But Janie knew that, too. She's a trooper, so she said nothing. Just walked out on the show. Now, what's the area of Texas?
18: 267,339 square miles.
17: Okay. Your memory block is cured. You owe me $250 and Janie Moreland a formal apology. In writing. And that's all there was to finding a missing memory. Like I said, if you search your mind for the things you've forgotten, you'll generally find, if you find at all, that they're the things you're ashamed to remember. Listen next time to Calling All Detectives, Mystery Drama, Mystery Quiz, and a chance for you to match wits with yours truly, Jerry Browning, Private Detective.
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21: I'm crunching my polo, dear Liza, I'm crunching my polo, dear Liza, crunching.
22: The nicest thing about the mint with the hole is that it's smooth and never crumbles. 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Try sucking them, dear Henry.
21: I can't, I've already crunched them all. Will you have the polo, dear Liza, will you have the polo, dear Liza, polo?
22: How very kind of you, dear Henry, I most certainly will. I'll have three or four or maybe more.
21: But you take me old tube.
22: Because they happen to be my tube of polo, dear Henry. Have one.

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1: Crime does not pay.
2: Where are we going, Dasher?
3: Going? We're not going. We're there.
4: Yeah, you heard him, Georgie. We're there.
2: This garage?
3: Sure, what's wrong with the garage? Just the place for a nice friendly game. Come on up the ramp, Georgie.
2: I don't feel like playing, Dasher.
3: Sure you do. You said so.
2: Yeah, but I just remembered I don't have no dough on me.
4: You won't need any dough, Georgie.
5: No dough for this game, Georgie.
2: Holly, Harry, what's going on?
4: Get up that ramp, Georgie.
3: We got a new game, Georgie. It's called Stick the Pigeon.
1: In the interest of good citizenship and law enforcement, we present Crime Does Not Pay, based on the famous Metro-Goldwyn-Mayer series of short subjects. In just a moment, you will hear Dead Pigeon, starring Myron McCormick.

0: They breed in the slums of the big cities and in the slums of the rural countryside, those parched earth, sagging root slums of the farmlands. They want what others have, and when the proper means does not exist, they take what they want, making jungles of their minds and living according to the jungle's law of kill or be killed. They give each other nicknames for color. Louis the Dasher, because of his velvet-colored top coat and pomaded hair. Ohio Ollie, because of the tune he whistles. Jack the Kid, for obvious reasons. But Harry Roper had no nickname. His last name was enough. Harry was an expert with a four-foot piece of clothesline. They met, these four, as the general staff under the Dasher's command to consider a matter of security.
1: Cut it, Ollie. This is business.
2: Oh, meeting called order.
3: You heard the Dasher.
4: Go ahead, Dasher. Make with the talk.
1: It's a cinch. George has got to go.
4: George? That punk, what did he ever do?
1: One word. Pigeon.
3: George? A stoolie?
1: You heard me.
3: It don't seem possible.
1: Right down. Listen to the kid.
3: I'm walking down East Main, see? Minding my own business.
2: That's different for a change.
4: Cut it, Ali.
2: Okay. So you was walking down East Main.
3: Yeah. About a block up the line, I see George. You know that crazy walk of his, the way one shoulder of the left one is always lower than the other? It's always easy to tell him that far away.
2: Get on with it.
3: Anyways, all of a sudden, up comes a prowl car alongside George. The door opens, in jumps George, like he was used to it all his life. Just in with the cops. About an hour later, I'm in the drugstore across from the station house. Out comes George and walks away.
2: That don't prove nothing. Maybe they had a piece on him from the prowl car.
1: That was the day they picked up Stan, right out of his hideaway. Nobody knew where he was, except us and George.
4: What else?
1: The day before they broke up the game back at Marty's Laundry, George was down at the DA's office. 2 days before they shot it out with Johnny Sugar, I saw him make a pinch on George. A rap that didn't stick more than 3 hours.
4: That's enough.
2: Me too.
3: When do we give it to him, Dasher?
1: Tonight, if we can find him.
4: We'll find him.
2: Want me to look? George likes me.
1: We'll all look. 2 by 2.
3: What's the pitch?
1: You'll stay with me. We'll make the candy store at Seneca and Newcastle our headquarters. Harry, you take Ollie. Work out of the all-night beanery over at Lincoln and Park. That's near the garage where the kid stashed that hot car. We'll check by phone from the pay stations. Whoever finds George, talks him into a small game in the garage. No shooting, understand? I want Georgie to know why and how he's getting it.

0: Any calls, Ollie?
1: Nothing. This is my third cup of coffee and nothing. How much coffee do you think I can drink?
0: Never mind that. George will be around sometime tonight. If we miss him, we'll hear from Dasher.
1: We ain't gonna miss him.
0: You got something there, pal.
2: How much longer are we gonna walk, Dasher?
3: Till we find him.
2: Why'd we use the car? My feet are killing me.
3: George wouldn't get in a car. Anyhow, wear shoes the right size. The dams don't care if you got big feet.
2: You suppose Harry and Ollie found him?
3: If they did, Pop's got a message over at the store.
2: Well, this kind of thing always spoils a party for me.
3: Think how the party's going to be spoiled for Georgie.

0: never noticed before. Streets are awful quiet this time of night.
1: All morning. That's why I said no guns.
0: I get it.
1: I sold George. Take a look at this. Over here under the lamppost.
0: What is it?
1: A note. Read it.
0: Meet me in my office Wednesday, 10 a.m. Tom Edwards. Hey, that's the DA.
1: Let's walk. I figure we'll plant that note on George. When the cops find him, they'll find a note. Newspaper boys will get it and print it.
0: And everybody will know George was a stoolie. They'll pin it on us.
1: Don't worry, kid. First, Edwards is DA in the next county. He couldn't be interested in us. Two, I want everybody to know. The other pigeons will know, too. I think the warning will take.
0: Dasher, you're a genius.
1: Smart enough, anyway.
0: Dasher, up ahead. Close to the buildings. Other side of the street.
1: It's dark in there. Wait till he gets near the lamppost. Yeah, it's Georgie. I know that walk any place. Come on, kid.
0: Right.
1: Hi, Georgie. What's your hurry?
2: Oh, hiya, Dasher.
1: Going any place special?
2: No. No place special.
0: Interested in a little game, maybe?
2: Maybe? What's cooking?
0: Blackjack.
2: Oh, I'm lucky at blackjack. Where?
1: Central Garage. We made a deal with the Grace Monkeys. Put us over the water and take a hand.
2: Sure. Why not?
0: Let's walk. Why are you so lucky at blackjack, George?
2: Well, any combination of seven is my lucky number.
0: I get it. Think you ought to play tonight?
2: Why not?
0: Today's the 11th.
2: Oh, the date don't mean nothing.
0: Just the cards?
2: And the dice.
1: There's Pop's corner.
0: Lights are still on around here.
1: Light hour show at the movie. Wouldn't pay for Pop to keep open otherwise.
0: It'd pay Pop to stay open only for us.
1: In the other neighborhood, it'd attract too many nosy cops. Wait for me. I'll only be a minute.
2: Yeah, sure. I will be here. Now, like I was saying, kid, any combination...
1: Any messages, Pop?
3: No, nothing from nobody.
1: How's business?
3: Penny business? How can it?
1: Anybody in the back room? I want to use the phone.
3: Nobody in back, nobody in front either. If it gets no better, I'll give it up entirely.

0: Harry?
1: Right.
0: We got him.
1: Check.
0: 15 minutes.
1: And double check.
2: Well, that was quick.
0: And to the point. Pop.
2: Yeah?
0: Anybody wants to know, the kid and I have been in and out of here all evening.
2: That's the truth.
0: See you, Pop. Good luck with the sodas.

0: We almost there, Dasher?
1: Almost. Why?
0: My feet hurt.
2: That's what I said just before we met you. Funny. They're okay now.
0: Thought you said Central Garage, Dasher.
1: Did I?
0: Where are we going, Dasher?
1: Going? We're not going. We're there.
2: Yeah, you heard him, Georgie. We're there.
0: This garage?
1: Sure. What's wrong with a garage? Just the place for a nice, friendly game. Come on up the ramp, Georgie.
0: I don't feel like playing, Dasher.
1: Sure you do. You said so.
0: Yeah, but I just remembered. I don't have no dough on me.
3: You won't need any dough, Georgie.
4: No. No dough for this game, Georgie.
0: Holly. Harry. You hit too? Hey, what's going on?
2: Ramp, Georgie.
1: We got a new game, Georgie. It's called Stick the Pigeon.
0: No, no, you can't.
1: Come on, get him inside before he wakes up the whole neighborhood.
5: Get up there. Just slug him,
1: Dasher. No, get him in the back, way back. Come on. That's it.
0: No! No, I didn't do nothing. Honest, I'm clean.
1: That's the stand. And for money. Oh. And for Johnny Sugar.
0: I couldn't help it, Dasher. They handed on me for that Mercer Street job. They was going to fry me if I didn't talk.
2: Now, Dasher?
1: What else did you tell them?
0: Nothing. Nothing, I swear. Let me go, Dasher. Let me live, Dasher. Dasher.
1: Show him, Harry. No.
4: Only 4 feet long, Georgie.
0: No, not the rope.
1: What have you got for him, kid?
2: Steel. Makes a hole about a 1/16 of an inch across. Big enough.
0: No, shoot me, Dasher. Not the pig. Shoot me.
1: You're going to burn, Stan. Marty will work his hands off in a jute mill. Johnny will go to the rock. We hate stoolies. And in a very few minutes, you, my friend, are going to be one dead pigeon. Okay, fellas.
0: No! I don't want to die! No, please!
1: Don't let me forget the note, kid. This pigeon is going to make a real fancy dressed package.
6: In just a moment, Crime Does Not Pay will continue with Dead Pigeon.

0: Now, we continue with Crime Does Not Pay, starring Myron McCormick as Louis the Dasher Monroe in Dead Pigeon. They found George, the dead pigeon, next morning. The stolen car into which his body was tossed was abandoned on a quiet, tree-shaded residential street. A passing policeman noticed the cloth of George's coat caught in the door of the locked car. One look through the window and that particular policeman was on his way to the nearest call box. Shortly thereafter, prowl cars, squad cars, an assistant medical examiner and the wagon from the city morgue converged on the spot. That tree-shaded residential street was quiet no longer.
1: The ME is through, Lieutenant. Death by multiple stab wounds and strangling.
2: Pockets?
1: Nothing except this. Meet me, my office, Wednesday, 10 a.m., Tom Edwards.
2: Oh, Billy Dew from the DA.
1: Yeah, next county. Must have been a stoolie.
2: We'll find out since we check his prints. Let's have a look at him.
1: He's a mess, whoever he was.
2: So's the car. Boys checking the plate?
1: Well, that won't give us anything. It'll be from another car. Standard practice. This one wasn't pretty, even living.
2: What's this black stuff on his back?
1: Smells like oil to me.
2: Yeah, it is oil. That's funny, on his shirt, not on his jacket.
1: You know how they operate. Pull his jacket over his head and let him have it. It falls on his shirt.
2: Yeah. Oil. Look, Sorrell, not one word to the newspaper boys about that note.
1: Why not, Lieutenant? They'd love it.
2: I know, but that's a warning to other stoolies. We're not doing any favors for the gangs yet. And run a check of all public garages within, say, 5 miles of here.
1: That's a large order, Lieutenant.
2: I know, Sorrell, but that oil comes from the floor of a garage. I'll bet on it. And I want to know which garage has a record of a car like this one. We might pick up some interesting leads that way. Never can tell.
1: Company's come, Lieutenant. Picked up Joey here when he came to work tonight. Lieutenant Swenson, this is Joe.
2: Hello, Joe. They still call you the baker?
3: No more, Lieutenant. I'm going straight now. I got this job and been sticking to it. Honest.
1: He's washing cars at that certain garage.
2: Well, just tell us the truth, Joe. You'll be all right.
3: I don't know nothing, Lieutenant. I pick up and deliver cars, too. I'm out of the garage most of my shift.
2: Yeah, we know that. You're reporting to the probation officer, Joe?
3: Yes, sir.
2: I thought so. You know, I think you're a lucky break for us.
3: Me? Lucky for you?
2: Sorrell, get a chair for our friend Joe.
1: Of course, Lieutenant.
2: Won't you sit down, Joe?
3: I said
2: sit down.
3: Yes, sir.
2: Now start talking, Joe.
3: What about?
2: Oh, stop that. You know about accessory after the fact.
3: I don't know nothing.
2: There was no call either to pick up or deliver at your garage from midnight last night until 4:12 this morning. The record's here on this sheet. You were there.
3: All right. I was sleeping in one of the cars where I could hear the phone.
2: And hear and see a murder committed. The murder, our medical examiner says, took place between 1 and 4 a.m. this morning. That left bloodstains in the rear corner. That left oil smears on the back of the victim. You didn't sleep through anything like that, Joe. Now stop stalling, or you'll go back to your cell up the river.
3: Have a heart, Lieutenant. If I talk, I'm going to stand.
2: If you talk, you'll live longer and better. Better than behind bars, Joe.
3: I can't. I can't. He was a stoolie. They'll give it to me the same way.
2: Then you saw it. You did see it.
3: I'm scared to talk, Lieutenant. I want to live.
2: For the lily. All right, Sorrell. Take him down to Davis Street Jail and lock him up.
3: But I didn't do anything.
2: You're a material witness. And your bail is going to be as high as the DA can get the judge to make it.
4: Keep moving.
5: Blackie,
4: you
5: heard?
4: Joe
5: the baker is here. Cell 23. Material witness, George the Pigeon. Pass it.
6: Check. Hey, Phil. Joe the baker. Cell 23. George the Pigeon. Material witness. Pass it.
4: I thought I just said no talking. Shut up, you hear?
6: Yes, I was talking, sir. get word out, Joe the Baker. Cell 23, material witness, George the Pigeon.
4: Gotcha. I'll pass it.

0: Here I am, Keyes. That you, Ollie?
1: Yeah.
0: No, name's Jert.
1: Sorry, I heard something on the grapevine over Davis Street.
0: Spill it.
1: They got a witness on that pigeon killing.
0: They couldn't.
1: Who is it? Joe the baker, remember?
0: Yeah. Where was he?
1: Asleep in a car. Noise woke him up.
0: Brother. Dash will want to know about this. Fella, you earned your money this time. We set the bail.
1: Yeah. $100,000. Looks like they won a

0: that's it, Dasher. All the lousy brakes.
1: And a character like that. Okay, Ollie, we'll get him out.
0: Spring him?
1: No, legitimate. We'll bail him out.
0: Well, we get the 100 G's.
1: Don't worry about that. The Constitution says no big bail or something. I'll send the mouthpiece into court in the morning. You'll get that bail reduced and we'll put it up. Get it?
0: And then what?
1: When Joe the Baker walks out, we'll be waiting for him. He'll jump bail, all right. They'll never find him. And it'll be worth every cent it'll cost us.

0: Okay, pal, you can have bail now.
1: Me? Who put up 100 G's for me?
0: How should I know? Only it wasn't that much. Some mouthpiece talked to the judge. It's down to 10 G's.
2: So long, Joe. It was nice knowing you.
3: Robert, the postcard, Joey, if you can.
0: Get going, pal.
1: I ain't going.
0: What?
1: I don't know who put up the money. I ain't got no mouthpiece. I ain't going. Can't make me go if I don't want to. I don't want no bail. I want to stay here where I'm safe. You think I'm crazy? The minute I step on the street, I'm dead. I won't do it. Nobody can make me.
0: You getting me that straight, Ollie?
4: Straight like I got it. Our pal, the Keys, says Joe suddenly got smart and refused to bail.
0: What wised him up?
4: Seems like the other characters in his cell block began wishing him goodbye. That's what he got wise.
0: I'd like to...
5: Easy, Dasher. That's my job.
0: Those dumb, stupid... Next thing you know, the baker will start to talk.
4: I wouldn't be surprised if we could just get him out for 30 seconds.
0: Yeah. Haven't you any imagination? Figure something.
4: As long as he stays in there, who can touch him?
5: Well, how about a writ or something?
0: Well, they're holding him as a material witness without a charge for his own protection.
4: It don't look good to me. We can't get him out and we can't get in.
0: Can't we? What are we paying that jailer for? News broadcast?
5: Maybe you got something, Dasher.
4: The first time I ever heard of anybody who wanted to get into jail.
6: You got an idea, Dasher?
0: Why can't Joe have a visitor?
6: No reason why not. Oh, no, Dasher. This is one job that's not for me.
0: What's so tough? Our boyfriend lets one of us in. We get to Joe. The Keys turns his back. A fast shiv, and that's that.
5: Dasher, you mean... right in his cell?
0: Oh, the visitor's room, not regular hours. Maybe 10 o'clock at night. Keys will play along. He'd better. He has to go home when he's off shift.
5: It don't feel right, Dasher. Too close to the line.
0: If Joe the Baker speaks up in court, we're over the line.
5: You better count me out, Dasher.
6: Hey, me too. I need room to work. Jail's no place for me.
0: Ollie?
4: I get a rash every time I go near a jail. They don't agree with me. Honest, Dasher. But I'll wait outside with a car.
0: I get it. You're all turning chicken.
6: Do we gotta take care of him that way?
0: If there was any other way, wouldn't I figure it?
5: Yeah, sure you wouldn't.
6: Hey, couldn't we draw straws or something? Short man has to go in.
0: No straws. A job like this you have to want to do or you'll slip someplace. All right. This is the way it has to be. Ollie.
4: Yes.
0: Contact your pal.
4: Okay.
0: Joe the Baker gets a visitor. Good night.

0: What's that?
1: You got a visitor, Joe.
0: Visitor? Me? Who want to see me? And since when visitors 10 o'clock at night?
1: You ask too many questions. Come on.
0: Hey, I don't understand.
1: Come on your feet, Joey. Let's go.
0: Okay, I'm coming.

0: Well, not the day room. At night, we got a special place down near the kitchen.
1: Yeah. Okay.
0: It's in here, Joey.
2: Hello, Joey. Nice to see you.
3: Yeah, sure.
2: Shut up. Don't use my name.
3: Keep away from me. Keep away. Help. Keys. Hey, Keys.
2: Keys won't help you. He's gone to bed.
3: Don't come near me. Don't. I'll call you, Dasher. Don't come close.
2: Put down that baseball bat, Joe. Take your medicine like a man.
3: Ice cream. Chocolate ice cream. We use the bat to pack the ice in the ice cream freezer. What a break.
2: Put it down, Joe. Be nice and I'll make it quick. Otherwise, in the belly. Come on, put it down, Joe.
3: I won't. You don't get me, Dasher. I'll break your arm. Put away that shiv, Dasher. Put it away.
2: You're gonna get it, Joe, just the way Georgie got it, and you know about that.
3: I saw you. I saw you. Keep away from me, Dasher.
4: Trial, get those back. All right, Dasher, drop that knife.
2: Look out, Flatfoot.
3: I thought he was gonna cut me. I thought he was gonna
2: now
3: cut me.
2: Now, well, I will, you lousy
3: stoolie.
5: You got a hard chin, Dasher.
2: My jaw. My jaw's cracked.
5: Your bracelets on him, Sorrel. You didn't figure we'd have a tail on you, did you, Dasher? You didn't figure we'd pick up Ollie and the kid and Harry in the car outside. And you didn't figure to fry for killing Georgie, did you, Dasher? You just didn't figure a lot of things.
6: Crime does not pay. Myron McCormick, who has starred as Louis the Dasher in Dead Pigeon, will be back with you in just a moment.

0: Now, here in person is Myron McCormick.
1: I know that many of you believe that the world of Louis the Dasher, Ohio Ollie, and George the Pigeon is a world of fantasy, drawn from the vivid imagination of a writer of crime stories. I'm glad that you can believe this, but the fact remains that you must not believe it, because this world really exists. This is shocking, I know. And you have every right to ask not only what is to be done about it, but how it happened, and how such things can be prevented. The police do what can be done. This underworld came into being largely because of the kind of greed that breeds in slums and dire poverty. These things can be rooted out at their source. This is a basic goal toward which our civilization is moving. When we have reached that goal, you and I and all good citizens, then we will have demonstrated once and for all that

0: reach that goal, you and I and all good citizens, then we will have demonstrated once and for all that crime does not pay.
1: Thank you, Myron McCormick. 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Technical advisor is Burton B. Curtis. The event's character is fictitious. Any similarity is purely coincidental.

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0: 21, 22. Here's my cabin, Blackie.
1: Not very far from mine. Open the door, will you, Mary? I have my arms full of luggage.
0: Lucky luggage. Oh, very well, Porter. Put my luggage at the foot of the bed.
1: Oh, so now I'm a porter. I'll put it where you want it, Lardy.
0: Oh, fine. That will be all, Porter. At the foot of the bed, please.
1: It's very apparent, Lardy, that you've never been to sea. We seafarers call a bed a bunk.
0: Well, it's a lot of bed.
1: It's a lot of bunk.
0: Oh.
1: Say, I should have my reservation at the last minute, too. The walls of my cabin are so close together, they practically press my pants.
0: Well, Blackie, that's strange. This looks like a double cabin.
1: Well, strange it should look like a double cabin when it is a double cabin. But don't think you have to sleep in both bunks just to get your money's worth.
0: I'll remember that. Will this be a long trip?
1: No, just overnight. We get to Westfield in the morning, and then we'll have some fun.
0: I thought you were making this a business trip for Charlie Kingston.
1: It is, but business for Charlie always leaves time fun. So I thought this black suitcase was too heavy to belong to you.
0: Oh, Blackie, that isn't mine. You must have left one of mine in your cabin.
1: Oh, this is Charlie's suitcase full of bonds. Well, I'll take it back to my cabin because you might pull the handle of it.
0: Why shouldn't I?
1: It's tear gas. And then I'd cry for you.
0: It would take tear gas to make you cry for anything. Well, which bunk should I sleep in tonight? The lower or the upper?
1: I don't know. Let's see which one is softer.
0: The lower one's lovely. Now, let's see about the one on top.
1: Mary, I think you'd better sleep in the lower bunk regardless.
0: Why?
1: It'll be a little crowded in the upper bunk. You have a cabin mate. But I don't think she'll disturb you much. She's dead.
2: Now here's Richard Calmer's Boston Blackie. Enemy to those who make him an enemy, friend to those who have no friend.
3: Well, Blackie, no matter where you go, you find a body, don't you?
1: Isn't it the most annoying habit, Inspector Faraday? Hurry and solve this case, will you? The ship is already 30 minutes late pulling out.
3: So what?
1: So are you going to Westfield with us?
3: No, and this boat isn't going.
1: Faraday, this is a ship.
3: Ship, sloop, raft, canoe, or a kayak. It's not leaving this dock till I found that woman's killer.
1: Who was that woman, Faraday?
3: I don't know yet.
1: You should have asked her before the coroner took her away.
3: Why did you kill her, Blackie?
0: Inspector, may I say something?
3: No.
0: Well, I will. Blackie had nothing to do with it. I was with him when he found the body.
3: Well, that's no help to Blackie in my book.
0: Oh, golly, Blackie, this is all my fault. If I hadn't wanted to go to Westfield with you, you wouldn't have reserved this stateroom for me.
1: Well, don't feel badly about it, Mary. If you hadn't taken this room, we wouldn't have found the body. Faraday wouldn't be here, and we'd be missing all this fun.
0: Blackie, look, there's a man's face in the porthole.
3: Hey, you, what do you want?
0: He's gone.
3: Come on, let's go out and deck and head him off. Well, that was certainly a false alarm, Miss Wesley.
0: But, Inspector, how did I know he wasn't snooping?
3: Well, he wasn't. The first mate said he was trying to repair a broken guy wire or something.
1: Or something, Inspector? You should have followed that up.
3: He told me what it was, but I don't understand this seagoing lingo.
1: Well, let's get out of here.
3: Just sit still, you two. The captain will be here in a minute.
0: Oh, Blackie, what's this under the captain's chair? There's something just like it on the wall in my cabin.
1: There's one in every cabin, Mary. It's a life raft.
3: Oh, you trying to kid, Blackie. It looks like a rolled-up inner tube with a tube of toothpaste attached to it. That thing wouldn't float a midget.
1: It'll float a couple of people, Faraday. It's a collapsible life raft.
0: What do you have to do, unfold it and blow it up?
1: Oh, no, Mary. Press that little button on top of that tube there, and in about 2 seconds you have a raft about twice as big as the top of the captain's desk and one half the size of Faraday's head.
0: Let's press it and see what happens.
1: No. Now, Mary, please don't. Not now.
0: I never have any fun.
4: Sorry to keep you waiting, Inspector Faraday.
3: That's all right, Captain Randall. Who is the dead woman? Could you find out?
4: Yes. She was Charlotte Aiken.
0: Oh, I've heard of her. Something about money.
1: Something about $2 million.
3: Look, when I want information from you two, I'll ask for it.
1: Faraday, before this is over, you'll be begging for it.
3: I'll beg you right now to keep quiet.
1: Say please.
3: Please. I said quiet. Now, Captain Randall, where did Mrs. Aiken board the ship?
4: At Westfield, just before sailing time, yesterday afternoon. With Martha Vale, her traveling companion.
3: Where is this Martha Vale?
4: At home.
3: Better get me her address. I'll have to see her.
4: Well, forgive me, Inspector, but I took the liberty of sending for her myself. Massenger to come down here.
3: You captains are used to running everything, aren't you?
4: Aboard ship, yes, Inspector. I've ordered a complete passenger list for you, sir.
3: Thanks. I'd like a copy of it. But I think I have my killer.
1: Meaning me, of course.
3: Why not, Blanky? There are 150 staterooms on this ship, and I find you in the one with a body in it.
1: The one, Faraday? Well, maybe there are other staterooms equipped with bodies. Let's look.
4: Excuse me, Inspector, but it's way past our sailing time. When can I give the
3: order? Don't worry, Captain. In an hour's time, your ship will be at sea.
1: Well, that's where you'll be too, Faraday. At sea and sending out an SOS for me.
3: So help me, Blackie.
1: So I'll help you, Faraday.
5: Father, wait. Don't go in there.
6: Father, what are you doing here?
5: Stopping it.
3: Hey, what's going on out there?
6: Let go of me. You're hurting my
5: arm. I'll break your neck if you...
3: Come on, let's go outside and see what this is all about.
1: Careful, Faraday. You may get into trouble.
5: Marshal, I tell you, you're a fool. Why do you want to get mixed up in a murder?
6: What should I do, hide?
3: It wouldn't do you any good. I'd find you.
6: Oh.
1: If he didn't get lost looking for you.
3: Quiet, Blackie. Who are these people, Captain?
4: This is Martha Vale, Mrs. Aiken's traveling companion. I don't know the man with her.
6: Hello, Captain Randall. This is my brother, Bob.
4: Well, this is Inspector Faraday of the police.
6: Oh, yes.
3: Miss Vale? Were you with Mrs. Hagen on the trip she made from Westfield last night?
6: Yes.
3: How about you, son?
7: No, I never traveled with Mrs. Hagen. If I could have had my way, my sister wouldn't have been traveling with that Hagen woman either.
3: All right. Keep on talking, son.
1: And say something when you do. I'm not so selfish that I want to be the inspector's only suspect in this murder.
6: You? Oh, dear.
1: Don't look so alarmed, Miss Vale. Inspector Faraday accuses me of every murder in town. I think you'd better tell me everything.
3: Oh, no, she doesn't, Blackie. She tells me.
1: All right, she tells you, and then I figure it out for you.
3: Quiet, Blackie. Now answer a few questions for me, Miss Vale.
7: Oh, remember, Martha, by law, you needn't say anything.
3: Look, son, am I going to have trouble with you?
7: I want my sister to know her rights. She's mixed up in this. She should see a lawyer before she answers you.
1: And Faraday, why don't you stop asking all the stock questions and ask the one question that really should have an interesting answer?
3: What are you talking about, Blackie?
1: It seems very strange to me that Miss Vale should be traveling with Mrs. Aiken and get off the ship alone, leaving Mrs. Aiken in her stateroom dead.
4: Excuse me, Inspector Faraday. Mrs. Aiken wasn't found in her own cabin. Hers was number 85. Her body was found in 22.
3: That means something.
1: Don't you wish you knew what?
0: Oh, Blackie, darling, be quiet.
3: All right, everybody. Into the captain's quarters for questioning.
6: Oh, must you now?
3: Sorry. Okay, everybody, get inside.
7: Oh, now look what you've done, Martha. You've got us all involved in this thing.
6: Coming, Blackie?
1: The man called Faraday, said everybody.
3: Now you stay here, Blackie.
1: Faraday, are you ill? You're not going to question me.
3: I'm going to question you, all right.
0: Blackie, give the inspector nice answers.
1: My very nicest. See you in the captain's quarters in a few minutes, Mary.
0: Right.
3: If I don't have him up in my quarters for a few years. Captain Randall, hold those people in your cabin till I'm ready for them.
4: Of course, Inspector.
3: Well?
1: Well?
3: All right, Blackie, what's this all about?
1: You don't know, Inspector?
3: Look, Blackie, I figured you knew something about this the minute I found you with that body.
1: If you didn't think so, I'd be awfully disappointed, as a matter of fact. But why don't you stop calling me names and start calling a few shots on Charlotte Aiken's death?
3: Can you call any?
1: Names or shots?
3: Either.
1: You really want to know who killed Charlotte Aiken?
3: Well, I didn't come down here to go for a boat ride.
1: All right, Faraday, I'll tell you all I know.
3: Well?
1: We went through that well routine already. I'm telling you all I know.
3: You're not saying anything.
1: That's because I don't know anything. About this case, that is.
3: Well, I know something.
1: The time of day, no doubt. Uh-oh. There goes that gun again.
3: And here you go again, too.
1: I know. Down to headquarters.
3: Oh, no, wise guy. You're holding out on me. You know something about this case you're not telling. And until you talk, I'm going to put you in your cabin under guard.
1: Well, at least you think so much of me, you want to give me police protection.
3: Come on.
1: On second thought, Faraday, am I being put under protection for your sake or for mine? Yes?
8: Hello, boss and Blackie, sir.
1: Yes?
8: You said you were Stewart,
1: sir? Yes, I want something to eat.
8: Sandwich, sir?
1: Sure, anything.
8: Yes, sir. Sandwich. Right away.
1: Well, what are you standing there for?
8: I know who killed Mrs. Aiken.
1: What?
8: And I know why she was killed.
1: Well, never mind that sandwich. Let's have this instead. Better still, let's get Faraday in here first.
8: No, I can't go to the police. I don't dare talk to you now. The cabin is being watched. I'll see you here at midnight.
1: Nice of you to walk around the deck a few times, Faraday. Are you sure it's no bother?
9: I even take my dog for a walk every night.
1: 2-1, he outsmarts you.
9: Very funny, Blackie.
1: I didn't think so.
9: Here's your cabin. Take a good deep breath of air because you're in for the night.
8: Okay, Inspector, good night.
9: Go on, Blackie, get in there.
1: Alone?
9: No, I'm going in with you.
1: No, I'd rather be alone. I'd be in better company. Now, will I turn on the light?
9: I just want to make sure you're not hiding something that...
1: Oh, Faraday, stop looking so pleased with yourself. That's not a body in my bunk. It's just a steward.
9: Why is he lying in your bunk?
1: Maybe he's tired.
9: Maybe I am, too. Are those half-wit remarks of yours?
1: Well, he offered to come in here and tell me a little story entitled, Who Done It?
9: You mean he knows who killed Mrs. Aiken?
1: That's what he told me. Let's wake him up and hear his story. Hey, steward, wake up. Wake up.
9: Shake him.
1: Before using?
9: Very funny. Hey, steward, wake up. Wake up!
1: I know that booming voice of yours is disturbing, Faraday, but even you can't wake our friend up.
9: Huh?
1: He's dead.
9: What? Hey, I know that boy. He's done time, and plenty of it.
1: Well, he's not going to do any more. I guess I should have expected this.
9: Don't move, Blackie.
1: Oh, Faraday, put away that gun.
9: I've got you for 2 murders now, Blackie. And I don't put this gun away till I put you away. For keeps!
2: Now, back to Boston Blackie. Blackie and Mary Wesley boarded the night boat to Westfield. But the journey was upset when the body of Charlotte Aiken, wealthy widow, was found in the upper bunk of Mary Wesley's stateroom. While Inspector Faraday was questioning Martha Vale, the dead woman's traveling companion, the steward of the ship came to Blackie and promised to tell him at midnight who killed Mrs. Aiken. At midnight, Blackie and Faraday found the steward dead. Faraday charged Blackie with killing him. And as we return to our story, the inspector is about to take Blackie to jail.
9: All right, Blackie, move.
1: Well, when I move, Faraday, I like to take my luggage with me.
9: Okay, take the suitcases along.
1: Thanks. Help me, will you?
9: Okay. But knowing you, I'm going to carry the big suitcase. The little one will be no match for the big one if you start swinging it.
1: I always said you'd make a good red cap. Boy, pick up the large suitcase, please. I'll carry the small one.
9: And no more wisecracks, wise guy. Come on.
1: After you?
9: After you. You're not getting away from me this time.
1: Oh, no?
9: Hey, what's that hissing noise?
1: Tear gas.
9: Tear gas?
1: I thought you'd try to be a wise guy and want to carry the big suitcase for your protection. This little one contains a tear gas bomb. For mine.
9: What? Why are you carrying tear gas?
1: Because the suitcase you're carrying contains $250,000 worth of negotiable bonds.
9: Hey! Blackie, where are you?
1: I'm right here, Faraday, by the door.
9: Well, where's the door? I can't see a thing.
1: Well, in a few seconds... You won't be able to see me either. I'm leaving.
9: Blackie, come back here. Come back here or I'll kill you.
1: Go ahead and shoot me, Faraday. I dare you.
9: So help me, Blackie. I'll put you behind bars for this.
1: Well, before you put me behind bars, Inspector, figure out how you're going to get out from behind this door. I'm locking it.
0: Blackie, darling, what's the matter?
1: Oh, Mary... Where'd you come from?
0: Well, Captain Randall's letting us take a walk on deck. Why are you crying?
1: Faraday just told me the nicest thing. He never wants to see me again. So let's get off the ship and make sure he doesn't.
0: If she isn't on the train, Blackie, then what?
1: Then Martha Vale is smarter than we are. My brother told us she was on this train and... Oh, here she is.
0: She's alone, too.
1: She looks like the lone wolf type. Hello, Miss Vale. Going somewhere?
6: Oh, I didn't kill Mrs. Aiken. She was alive when I left the boat.
1: How do you know?
6: Well, I guess I don't know. We had separate cabins. I left the ship as soon as it docked. I had some shopping to do for Mrs. Aiken. It was very important.
1: Then she could have been dead when you left the boat?
6: Well, I maybe she could have. I didn't go into her stateroom before I went ashore. She sometimes slept late.
1: Well, tell me, did Mrs. Aiken act at all strangely on the trip from Westfield?
6: Well, not unless there's something strange about taking a walk in the middle of the night because you can't sleep.
1: About what time did she go for this walk?
6: Well, just before midnight.
1: What time did she come back?
6: I don't know.
1: Well, did anything strange happen last night after Mrs. Aiken went on deck?
6: No.
1: Think now.
6: Oh, well, just before I fell asleep, the ship slowed down a little. But it always did around that time of night on every trip. I tell you, I don't know anything about Mrs. Aiken's death. Will you please leave me alone?
1: If you'll tell me just a little bit about your brother.
6: Oh, I see.
1: He didn't like the idea of your being Mrs. Aiken's companion.
6: He wouldn't tell me.
1: What else wouldn't your brother tell you?
6: Where he made all... I mean, nothing.
1: You mean where he made all his money, don't you, Miss Vale?
6: I didn't mean anything.
1: I think you meant a lot. I'm getting off at the first stop, and I'm going to see him. Maybe he doesn't know more than you do, but maybe he'll say more. Mary, I found out from Robert Vale that his sister inherits Mrs. Aiken's money.
0: Oh.
1: What did you find out?
0: Well, the Westfield night boat leaves Westfield at 7 in the evening and it arrives here at 9 the next morning.
1: Did the steamship company tell you where the ship would be at midnight when it slowed down?
0: Yeah, the clerk gave me his map. And here, he made a mark on it. The boat would be right here where the little X is.
1: X marks the spot, huh? But I wonder what else it marks.
0: Well, you're the great Boston Blackie. Why don't you come out there and see?
1: It's a good idea.
0: Oh, Blackie, will you stop being silly?
1: I'm dead serious. Only I'm not going to swim. We're going to trade water wings for airplane wings and fly out there. Come on.

0: note on the chart you showed me, Blackie. It's a buoy on the water.
1: Nice flying, buddy. We're right beside it.
2: Is that chain hanging from the top of the buoy fastened to whatever holds it into the water?
1: Yes, I think we... Say, wait. The chain that holds the buoy in place would be underneath it, not on top of it.
0: A chain is hanging loose, Blackie. Why don't you have a look at it?
1: Okay, wait a minute. I'm going to climb out on the wing. Now I can reach it. Yeah, now I have it.
2: What is it, Blackie? Just a loose chain?
1: Yeah, with a sort of a snap on it. Like the one you find on the end of a dog leash.
2: So?
1: So nothing. Okay, pilot. Let's go back to the mainland.
2: Oh, are we going up in the air again?
1: Yes, and if I don't get a bright idea pretty soon, we'll be up in the air in more ways than one.
0: Inspector Faraday speaking.
1: Hello, Faraday. This is Blackie.
0: All right, Blackie, stay where you are. You're under arrest.
1: And you're under delusions again, Inspector. I want some information.
0: And I want you.
1: Nice of you to say so, pal, but listen. You knew the steward who was killed in my cabin. What did he do time for?
0: None of your business.
1: It's your business, though, Faraday. Tell me, and I'll bring in your killer.
0: Nothing doing.
1: Okay, Faraday, if you don't want to solve this case...
0: All right. But don't forget where you got the information.
1: I don't think you'll let me. What was the steward sent up for?
0: Smuggling. Now, is that any help to you?
1: Probably not. You give such useless information, Faraday. So long.
0: You listen to me, Blackie.
1: Well, Mary, the steward was arrested for smuggling.
2: Is any help?
1: No, I don't see it. Smuggling. Smuggling, yes, of course. Of course it helps.
2: How?
1: The chain on the buoy. Smuggled goods from overseas was attached to it, then picked up by someone on the Westfield boat as it passed by.
2: But how does that explain Mrs. Aiken's death?
1: She walked the deck of the boat last night and saw something she shouldn't have seen.
2: That's right. The ship passes the buoy at midnight, and Martha Vail said that at exactly midnight Mrs. Aiken went for a walk on deck.
1: Well, if Mrs. Aiken was killed last night because she went for a walk, we're going to solve this murder by a walk, too. The way I figured, Captain Randall.
3: You must be good at figures, Blackie, if you can slip past the police guards on this boat and walk right into my quarters.
1: Oh, let's not waste time with my accomplishments, Captain Randall. I'm more interested in the doings of someone on this ship.
3: What do you mean?
1: I think Charlotte Aiken was killed because she couldn't sleep last night. I have good reason to believe that this ship of yours is being used for smuggling small but highly priced articles into this country.
3: That's absolutely fantastic. My ship goes to no foreign port. Why, we never sail, of course, more than 8 miles offshore.
1: But you pass a certain buoy about 8 miles offshore every night at midnight.
3: When we're on schedule, yes.
1: Well, here's what's been happening on your ship, Captain Randall. When it slows down as it passes that buoy, someone on the lower deck reaches out with a hook or something and very neatly catches a chain dangling from the top of the buoy.
3: You know there's a chain on the top of that buoy?
1: Yes, I looked at it myself. On the end of that chain would be a package or a box or a container of some kind. Once the smuggler has that container aboard, he can bring it into the country.
3: Yes, that's true. We don't have to pass through customs. What makes you think my ship is used for smuggling?
1: Your steward, the one who was found dead in my cabin, was once arrested and convicted for smuggling. Mrs. Aiken was killed because she was on deck at midnight last night and saw the smuggler at work.
3: If she was killed at sea, why wasn't her body tossed overboard?
1: The smuggler didn't have time for that, I suppose. But he put her body where he was sure it wouldn't be found.
3: What do you mean?
1: The killer checked the reservations list for the return trip and found the stateroom 22 would be empty. He hid Mrs. Aiken's body there, hoping to get rid of it at sea the next night.
3: Oh, yeah.
1: And the reason the steward was killed was that he saw Mrs. Aiken's body being taken into the cabin and was going to tell me.
3: Blackie, you're too smart to live.
1: Everybody pulls a gun on Blackie. What are you smuggling, Captain?
3: Diamonds from Africa. My partners bring them from Africa as far as the boy. I bring them the rest of the way. Just stand where you are.
1: I just want to get a little closer to you, so when you shoot, you won't miss.
3: I won't miss. Then I'll dump your body overboard.
1: Well, when you do, will you throw this collapsible life raft in after me? This one under your chair looks like a big
3: one. Don't touch that.
1: I won't touch the raft, Captain, only the inflation valve.
4: Hold on to that. Hey! Hey!
1: You look awfully silly on the floor, Captain.
4: I'll kill you for this, Blackie.
1: How are you going to kill me after I get this gun out of your hand?
4: Let go! Let go of me!
1: After you drop that gun.
4: You're breaking my... All right, I've dropped it.
1: Okay, Randall. Get up. I have a gun of my own.
4: Don't shoot.
1: Don't worry. Say, isn't it funny how a little air in this life raft took the wind out of your sails?
2: 22. Here's my cabin again, Blackie.
1: Open the door, will you, Mary? I've got my arms full of luggage.
2: Lucky luggage? Oh, I said that before, didn't I?
1: I liked it just as much the second time.
2: Oh, very well, Porter. Just put my luggage at the foot of the bed. Blackie, will we get to Westfield this time?
1: I don't know. I can't guarantee anything.
2: Well, do you think we dare look in the upper bed? I mean, bunk.
1: I don't know.
2: You look.
1: No, maybe you'd better look.
2: I'd rather you look.
1: Well, if you'll remember, last time I looked, we found a body up there.
2: Oh, yes, that's right. All right. I'll look. Blackie!
1: What, Mary? What is it?
2: Believe it or not, there isn't a body up there.

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1: Seattle police calling all cars. Attention all cars to broadcast 257 regarding a bombing. Be on the lookout for two men carrying 2,000 sticks of dynamite. That is all. Harmon.

0: An autobiography is an account of the life of a man written by himself. A biography is the life story of a man written by someone else, and usually contains the honest, unprejudiced views of one who knows his subject from A to Z and tells the truth without fear or favor. The story of Rio Grande Crack, friends, is being written by outside authorities. The men at the wheels of your police cars, fire engines, ambulances, and other emergency equipment tell the truth, the whole truth and nothing but the truth about Rio Grande Crack, when, by their continued reliance upon this better motor fuel, they say,
1: Rio Grande Cracked is the gasoline of real police car performance.
0: They drive the most and are qualified to know that
1: Rio Grande Cracked starts quicker, accelerates more smoothly, and packs more speed, power, and mileage in every gallon.
0: That, friends, is the story of this superior gasoline, the true story told by city, county, state of California, and federal government officials, verified by tens of thousands of motorists who have checked the facts for themselves. If you haven't done so, prove it to yourself. Get a supply of police car performance Rio Grande Crack at your nearest red and white Rio Grande station in the morning, and you'll understand why Rio Grande Crack is the most highly recommended public-serving gasoline sold in the West.

0: Facts in tonight's story are to be found in the confidential files of the Police Department of Seattle, Washington. We have therefore asked Chief of Police William Sears to prepare a foreword for our program.
1: Good evening, ladies and gentlemen. There is something about a time bomb that always puts fear into the bravest of men. Yet in modern police work, cases such as we are about to hear occur much too frequently for comfort. In every case, some officer is the unsung hero of the hour. Such was the case with Captain Marshall Scrafford and his able assistants, Red O'Brien and Frank Himes. We probably will never know definitely how the crazed mind of the criminal in tonight's story arrived at the decision to attempt his crime. But we do know that the work of Captain Scrafford and his men saved many lives and probably kept this nation away from the verge of war. How they did this, we shall see as the program unfolds.
0: Our story opens in a little town just beyond the Canadian border. Seated in a porch swing of a modest home, a man and a woman are talking.
2: But why won't you marry me now?
3: I told you my reason, Rolf.
2: But that's no reason. I don't always intend being in my present circumstances.
3: I hope not.
2: Well, then let's get married as we planned months ago.
3: Oh, please, Rolf, can I make you understand? I don't want to marry you now. I'd much rather wait until you're more stable financially.
2: That wouldn't mean you'd marry for money, would it?
3: Rolf.
2: Oh, I'm sorry. But I can't understand what money has to do with our love. Can't we fight our way together, side by side?
3: That's just the point. I don't want to fight. I want a home that's mine, not an apartment today and a rooming house tomorrow.
2: Everything tailor-made, is that it?
3: Well, putting it very bluntly, yes. Rolf, if you love me as much as you say you do, you'll go out and get the things I want.
2: All right, if that's the way you want it. I'll show you. I'll make money. I'll get it some way.
4: He should be here any minute.
5: Perhaps the honorable gentleman has changed his mind.
4: I think not. He desirous of making much money. However, if he... Ah, our visitor has arrived.
1: January 20th already. Another sheet torn from the calendar. Christmas again before I know it. Homicide Bureau, Captain Scrafford.
6: A ship is going to be blown up tonight.
1: Hello? Hello? This is Scrafford of the Homicide Bureau speaking.
6: Listen carefully to me.
1: Go ahead, I'm listening.
6: A ship's going to be blown to Kingdom Come tonight. This is the first one. There's going to be others. Everyone that's carrying scrap iron for war material. Tell them to get out of this country and stay out. Remember, this is only the first one.
1: I didn't quite hear what you said. Nutsy, hung up.
0: And so begins the story of Rolf Forsythe. Meantime, Captain Marshall Scrafford sat with flushed face, musing over the strange telephone call. In the office with him is W.J. O'Brien.
1: Doesn't make sense, I tell you.
7: Of course it doesn't. Some crank.
1: Yeah, maybe, but just the same, I got a hunch it wasn't phony. The guy was trying to disguise his voice. If it wasn't for the bombing of the Panay a few months ago, I wouldn't think so much of it.
7: Well, that's what makes me think it's just some crank.
1: Well, the operator couldn't trace the call either.
7: Oh, forget it. Go and get a glass of beer.
1: Wonder what you blow a ship up with. Dynamite?
7: Yeah, I suppose so. Couldn't very well do it with firecrackers.
1: Must put it down in the boiler room or drop it on the deck from a plane.
7: Or float it alongside on a raft. Come on, let's get a beer.
1: Float it alongside. That's it. That's the way they'll do it. O'Brien, we're going to stop this bombing.
7: Say, are you nuts?
1: Cut the clowning and listen. 99 chances out of 100 it was a crank calling, but it's that one chance we've got to investigate.
7: Okay, Chief, I'm with you.
1: We'll have to investigate every ship in the harbor and patrol the beach and docks.
7: Wonder what ship it'll be, if any.
1: Give me that paper. I'll tell you in a minute. See. Yeah, well, there's a president liner and two ships that might be possibilities. We'll have them all looked over. I think it's safe to eliminate the president liner, and one of the other ships is in dry dock, so that really only leaves the Haie Maru.
7: The Haie Maru, huh?
1: Yeah.
7: Say, that's the one that's being loaded with scrap iron, too. That must be the one.
1: Yeah, they're loading with scrap iron down at the Great Northern Dock.
7: I'll go over there right away. Hines can meet me there.
1: Wait a minute. I want Dick Mahoney and Ernie Winters to look over the High Maru. You and Himes get down to the President liner. There's a possibility they might be loading scrap iron, too.
7: Okay, Captain.
1: I guess I better send McCarthy and Hemler to make the rounds of the hardware stores and find out where the dynamite came from, if any's been bought. Maybe we can get a description of the bombers that way.
7: What about the airport?
1: I'll have them watch, too, and I'll get going. I got a lot of phoning to do.
7: Well, I'll let you know if I find anything.
1: Phone in here every hour, whether you find anything or not.
7: Okay.
1: Operator. Connect me with Captain Tony Norton of the Uniform Division. Crazy fools, there's no telling what the... Hello, Tony? Yeah, this is Scrafford. I want 6 prowl cars down at the docks at 7 o'clock. Yeah. 6 at 7. Some crazy fool's going to try to blow a ship out of the harbor. Huh? I don't know what time. Tonight's all I know, and it's up to us to stop him.
0: So began a feverish search for the dynamite and the owner of the voice on the phone. It was impossible to know what time the bombing was to take place. Every second counted. Captain Scrafford sat at his desk, every nerve tense, waiting for the phone to ring, waiting for reports, waiting for the sound of an explosion. Waiting, waiting, waiting. And then in quick succession, reports began coming in.
1: Scrafford speaking. Oh, hello, Mac. What'd you find? Nothing. You been to all the hardware stores? Have you checked to see if there's been any dynamite stolen? Try the CCC camps? Yeah, that's a good idea. It might have been bought in Tacoma. Try that. Scrafford? Everything quiet on the High Maru, huh? Well, stay there and don't let anything get past you. Yeah, I suppose the captain has received a lot of threats, but this one may be the real McCoy.
0: Time, that precious element, relentlessly slipped by. Every tick of the clock bringing death closer and closer. Every second lost bringing destruction nearer. At 5 o'clock, there was still no news. And then a few minutes later...
1: Homicide Bureau, Scrafford. What? You found it? Good work, Mac. Give me all the dope. Yeah? Let me get this straight. 2 men walked into a hardware store in Tacoma.
2: Yeah. I'd like to buy some dynamite.
8: Sure. How much do you want?
2: Oh, about 2,000 sticks.
8: What are you going to use it for, mister?
2: Me and my buddy here intend to make a little money blasting stumps at Lacey.
8: Yeah. Oh, blasting stumps at Lacey. 2,000 be enough?
2: Enough to start. We'll be back if we need any more.
8: Well, who's going to sign for it, you or him?
9: I ain't got nothing to do with it. You sign.
2: Of course. Where do I sign?
8: Right here. Hugh McLean. How are you going to carry this stuff, Mr. McLean?
2: We got a room just down the street. We can carry it that far. There'll be a truck pick it up tomorrow.
8: Well, you'll have to make several trips. I'd help you if I could leave
2: the
8: store.
2: Oh, that's all right. Come on, son. Grab on to some of this.
9: Well, there's no danger of it blowing up, is there?
2: Not right this minute. Ah, come on. We've got a lot of ground to cover for every second counts.
1: Did you trace him to the hotel? Good. What'd you find out there? Did you get a description of him?
10: You're looking for a man named McLean. Hugh McLean. Got another fellow with him, a kid.
11: We had a fellow registered here by that name, but he checked out already.
10: Mind if we go up to his room?
11: No, I guess not.
10: Now, when he checked out, did he move several boxes?
11: No. Seems to me all he had was a big trunk.
10: Trunk, eh? Do you know where the trunk was going?
11: Why, he checked it to Seattle by bus.
10: I see. Well, we'll take a look at the room now.
11: Sure, I'll go up with you. Swim back at the bellhop to watch the
1: desk. Find anything in the room, huh? Nothing but the empty packing boxes the dynamite had come in. Yeah. Well, did you get a description of them? Good. Let's have it. Give me McLean first. About 30 years old. Yeah. Got a little black mustache. Combs his hair straight back. Has a high forehead. Okay. How about the kid? Mm-hmm. Looks kind of dumb and don't say much. Yeah. Go on. Got long, dark hair that's supposed to be combed, but sort of hangs down. Yeah, what else? Big mouth, round face, low forehead. Hmm? That all you got on him? Okay, Mac, nice work. Get back here as fast as you can. I'll start checking from this end.
0: It was now almost 6 o'clock, and every second counted. Captain Scafford phoned officers McCarthy and Heimler aboard the Haya Maru and informed them of the latest developments. Then began a search for the trunk. Finally, in a cheap rooming house.
10: Did you receive a trunk here from Tacoma under the name of McLean?
12: Yeah.
10: Where is it now?
12: Lord, I don't know. A man came and got it.
10: Yeah? How'd he take it away?
12: Well, I don't just remember.
10: Well, think hard, man. This is a matter of life and death.
12: Well, now, don't rush me. I'm trying to think.
10: Was it a transfer company or maybe a private truck? Every second counts.
12: Well, let's see. Him and a young kid come and carried it out that door over there. There's always a lot of taxi cabs waiting out there at the side. They must have took it away in a cab.
10: In a cab, huh? Thanks, mister. Did you take a trunk away from the depot about an hour ago?
13: Nope, not me.
10: You remember taking a trunk from the station?
13: When?
10: Tonight, just a little while ago.
13: Not tonight, mister.
14: I don't remember hauling any trunks for about a week.
10: You sure?
14: Sure, I'm sure.
10: Hey, buddy, you haul any trunks recently?
15: Not me, sir.
10: I'm trying to find a cab driver that hauled a trunk.
13: Was me.
10: Did you haul a trunk tonight,
13: not
10: mister?
13: Not tonight, no.
10: Did you haul a trunk?
13: No trunk.
10: Hey, you, did you haul a trunk?
0: Time. The seconds leaped into minutes. The minutes stretched into hours. At 8 o'clock, Officer McCarthy located the cab driver and was taken to the hotel where the trunk had been left. Finding the room locked, the two officers break down the door.
10: Once more, together.
13: Now!
7: Well, there's the trunk.
10: Yeah, careful, careful. Don't handle it rough.
7: Don't worry, Mac. Hey, not even locked.
10: Well, open it. Empty. Well, we're too late.
7: Hey, look over there on the table, Mac.
10: Yeah, this is the place, all right.
7: Ah, they must have made the bomb here. Here's a brace and several bits. A pair of calipers and a pocket compass. Wonder what that's for.
10: Search me. Here's some insulated wire, an electric buzzer. Oh, that must have been to test it with.
7: Yeah, here's the battery. And here's the rest of the alarm clock. The parts they didn't need, huh?
10: Yeah, here's a good pair of pliers, too. Well, there isn't much else we can get out of this place. We'll call Scrafford and then get down to the docks. That's where the fun's going to be.
0: While the mad search for the dynamite had been going on, two men stood on the beach, the icy waters of Puget Sound creeping in near their feet. The muffled sound of boats in the harbor is a symphony of deep-throated whistles and multi-toned bells. The taller of the two men is slowly undressing.
2: Well, it won't be long now.
9: I don't like this business.
2: Well, what have you got to worry about? You're not taking any chances.
9: Well, maybe not, but if we get caught...
2: Ah, cut it. Take these clothes and put them over there under the dock.
9: I think you're nuts to swim in that water in the middle of January.
2: Well, how would you do it?
9: Well, take a boat and paddle out to the Haya Maru.
2: Yeah? Take a chance of being seen? You're stupider than I thought you were. I'll have to swim it.
9: You're liable to get cramps.
2: I don't think so. I've been swimming every day, hardening myself to it. Hey, you got the suitcase fastened to the railroad tie?
9: Mm-hmm. Everything's all set.
2: Okay, here I go.
9: I'm scared, Rolf.
2: Well, then get out of here. Go back to the room and wait for me.
9: Well, let's drop the whole thing. Them guys might not pay you.
2: Oh, yes, they will. $1,000 for each one that's blown up.
9: Yeah, I know. $1,000 is a lot of money.
2: It'll help. Tell you what you do, George.
9: Huh?
2: There's some boxcars over on that side, and why don't you go over there and sleep for a while?
9: Okay, Rolf. Gosh, I hope everything goes all right.
2: Don't worry. Everything will. Won't that dumb cop by phone get the surprise of his life about 1:30?
9: Cop? What do you mean?
2: Oh, nothing. I phoned the captain of the homicide division and told him a ship was going to be blown sky high tonight.
9: Oh, holy gee, Forsythe. What did you do that for? I don't like coppers.
2: Oh, forget it. Tomorrow morning, the papers will carry a full page with pictures. We'll be famous.
9: But I don't want to be famous. And besides, they won't know who done it.
2: Just the same. At least I'll have the personal satisfaction of having done my part. All right, now. Get going and keep out of sight.
9: Well, good luck.
2: Thanks. Phone the police and then bomb the ship out of the harbor right under their noses. Oh, boy, this water's cold. But here goes. I can't sink while I'm hanging onto this railroad tie. But I'm going to make a lot of money.
16: I don't want to marry you now.
13: I'd much rather wait until you're more stable financially.
6: Well, I still can't see what money has to do with our love.
13: I don't want to fight. I want a home that's mine, not an apartment today and a rooming house tomorrow.
6: I don't intend always being in my present circumstances.
13: Both of you love me as much as you say you do. You'll go out and get the things I want.
6: All right, if that's the way you want it, I'll show you. I'll make money. I'll get it some way.
15: $1,000.
6: And all I have to do is to blow up the ships you tell me to?
15: $1,000 a ship.
2: I'll show you. I'll make money.
13: I can't marry you unless you make the money.
15: $1,000 for every ship you blow up.
16: You'll drown. The water's too cold.
2: I'll make money somehow. Some way. I'll show her.
13: Make money and I'll marry you.
15: $1,000.
16: You'll die in the attempt.
13: Make money.
16: $1,000. You'll die.
2: I've got to make it.
13: I'll marry you.
2: I've got to.
15: All the money you
16: you'll
15: need.
16: Never make,
13: make
16: it.
13: Money.
15: $1,000 a ship.
16: The water's too
13: money.
16: Cold.
15: $1,000.
16: You'll die. Your life is against the grain.
0: Seconds fleeting, detectives searching, and still no sign of the bomb. Coast Guard cutters parted the waters of the Sound. Searchlights played a weird fantasy on the dark waters. And then the silence of Scrafford's office was broken by the jangle of the phone bell.
1: Scrafford speaking. Caller, car 11. What'd you find? A kid, huh? Good, I'll be right down. Now we're getting someplace. Where is he?
7: Here he is.
9: I ain't done nothing. Let me go.
1: Okay, son. But first I want to know what you meant telling these officers your pal had gone swimming.
9: Well, I didn't mean nothing. He went swimming, that's all I know.
1: Where'd you pick him up, McCarthy?
10: Yeah, the boys found him in a freight car and brought him over here. You gave orders to pick up everybody around the docks.
1: Have you searched him?
10: Yeah, there's nothing on him. We asked him what he was doing down here, and he said he's waiting for a friend. We asked him where his friend was, and he said he's swimming. That sounded phony to us, so we called you.
1: Good work. What's your name?
9: Part. George Part.
1: What's your pal's name?
9: I don't know.
1: You don't know. Don't lie to me.
9: Well, it's Forsythe. Ralph Forsythe. I met him in a beer joint.
1: What about this swimming in the Sound in January?
9: Well, he got drunk and insisted on going swimming. I tried to talk him out of it, but I couldn't.
1: Did he wear all his clothes when he went in?
9: Yeah. I mean, no. No, they're over there under the dock.
1: McCarthy, go see if you can find him.
10: Okay.
1: You know anything about a bombing tonight?
9: Who, me?
1: Yeah, you.
9: No. No, I ain't heard nothing about it.
1: You're lying.
9: No, I ain't. Honest, I ain't. I don't know what you're talking about.
1: Why did you and your pal buy 2,000 sticks of dynamite in Tacoma? Well, answer me.
9: I don't know nothing. Let me go.
1: All
9: let
1: right,
9: me go.
1: Don't get back here.
9: No, let me go. I don't know nothing. Honest, I don't.
10: Here's a man's clothes, all right. And they were under the dock, like he said.
1: These belong to your pal?
9: Yeah. Yeah, that's them.
1: How long ago did he go swimming?
9: Well, I don't know. I've been asleep in the freight car.
1: Well, he's out there someplace, and he's got the bomb with him. Tell the cutters to look closer.
17: Okay, Chief.
1: What time is that bomb set to go off, Part?
9: I don't know nothing.
1: Okay, you don't know nothing. But listen to me a minute. There's a man swimming out there someplace with dynamite, and he intends blowing up a ship. Do you realize what'll happen if he succeeds?
9: No.
1: I'll tell you. Thousands of innocent people will be killed, all because a crazy fool didn't think what he was doing. Now listen, kid. If you know anything about this, tell us. We're not going to hurt you. Come on.
9: 1:33. It's going off at 1:33.
1: Good Lord, it's 11:30 now.
9: 1:33. He tested it with a buzzer, and it always went off at 1:33.
1: How was he going to blow it up?
9: Well, it's all in a suitcase and tied to a railroad tie. He swam out to tie it onto the propeller of the ship. 369 sticks. The rest is in Tacoma, hidden.
1: All right, boys, take him to headquarters.
17: All right, come
1: Where's
17: on.
1: Where's O'Brien?
17: Right here, Chief.
1: Get Himes, and the two of you get on out one of those cutters. We've got to find Forsyth, or whatever his name is.
18: We'll find him.
1: Search every inch of this beach for more dynamite. There's only 369 sticks in this bomb. The rest is probably around.

0: 169 sticks in this bomb. The rest is probably around here somewhere. Maybe it's in Tacoma, like the kid said, but we can't take any chances.
1: What about the Hayamaru?
0: I'll take care of that. Get going.
1: Okay.
0: McCarthy, get some divers here as quick as you can. We've got to search the keel of that ship. We haven't a second to lose.
1: I'll have them here in a jiffy.
0: Let's see. What else? Cutters searching the water? Yeah. Well, there's nothing to do but wait and pray.
2: The frantic search was on. Somewhere in the murky waters of Puget Sound was a man swimming with 369 sticks of powerful dynamite. It was now almost 12 o'clock. Scrafford was beside himself. The attempted bombing must be stopped. The seconds pushed relentlessly on. 12:30. One more hour. And then a signal from the Coast Guard cutter G6. Scrafford rushed out onto the dock to greet it and hear the news.
3: Good work, men.
4: Captain Scrafford, take a look what we found.
3: Oh.
4: Floating face down about 100 yards from shore.
3: Forsythe.
4: Must have had cramps or a bad heart. Been dead about 2 hours.
3: That's him, all right. Dark, with a black mustache, high forehead, intelligent face.
4: Mm-hmm.
3: Poor guy. But the dynamite.
4: No trace of it.
3: Holy smoke, no telling where it's floating. We got to find it. It goes off at 1:33.
1: You're telling me.
3: That's less than an hour. Comb every inch of the water. Keep those searchlights plenty busy.

0: 12:45. 1 o'clock, and still no trace of the missing bomb. 1:10. The search was at a fever pitch. 1:15. Eyes ached, heads throbbed. 1:20, and Captain Scrafford gave orders to clear the sound. The crew of the Hayamaru abandoned ship. No craft was permitted to get within several hundred feet of the troubled area. Scrafford, O'Brien, and Heim stand, watches in hand, waiting for the detonation coming at 1:33.
1: 3 minutes to go.
2: Forsyth got what was coming to him, all right.
3: Wonder what they'll do with the kid.
1: I don't know, Himes. I don't think he knows so much about it. Forsyth was the brains. Apparently he made the connection with the higher-ups.
2: It's the higher-ups that ought to be caught.
1: Don't worry about that, O'Brien. They'll be caught, sooner or later. 2 minutes to go. It's 1:31 on the dot.
3: Wish they'd hurry up and blow. The suspense is getting me.
2: Me too.
1: The kid must have told the truth about the rest of it being in Tacoma. The boys didn't find any of it around here.
2: Forsyth seemed to have plenty of money, yet I checked on him, like you asked. He isn't supposed to have any.
1: His bosses furnished him with all he needed to get the dynamite. I wonder how much he was to get for blowing up these ships.
3: Whatever it was, he'll never collect it now.
1: It's 1:32. One more minute. Get ready for the explosion.
2: I'll feel the shock for miles around.
1: Yeah, we better lie down or we'll be knocked down.
2: It's a shame Forsyth had to die like that. It's too good for him.
3: Yeah.
1: All right. Get set. Here it goes. Hey, it's past 1:33. That's funny.
2: Maybe the kid was lying.
1: Well, he might have been. It's coming up 1:34.
3: Maybe something went wrong with the clock.
1: Yeah, it's possible. Might be any number of things.
2: I don't think it's going off.
3: Me neither. I feel like a big load been lifted off my chest.
1: Something sure went wrong. I think the kid was telling the truth. Forsyth miscalculated some way.
2: Which means it might still go off if jarred.
1: Well, anyway, that's all for tonight. No use risking lives unnecessarily. We'll get the hunt going tomorrow. Get word to the rest and let's fold up. I'm a nervous wreck.
0: Search was called off for the night to be taken up early in the morning. Every precaution was used, as the floating dynamite would be a constant menace until found. Late the next afternoon, down under the dock, officers O'Brien and Himes noticed a dark object just below the surface of the water. Rowing close, they discovered the suitcase with its deadly contents. Carefully lifting it from the water, they carried it to nearby mud flats, where it could be safely opened. O'Brien and Himes volunteered to open the bomb.
2: Well, say your prayers, mister.
3: Not scared, are you, O'Brien?
2: Me? Of course not. Playing with dynamite's nothing to me. Wise to eat it when I was a baby.
3: Mm-hmm. You're growing up now. Let's open it. Some of the better. Scrape the tar off the catches and don't breathe.
2: Seems to me we'd better breathe all we can now. Maybe in a few minutes we'll be able to. There, now use the catch open. Boy, sounded like an explosion itself. Get the other one.
3: Don't rush me. I understand. I'm not scared. I'm just cautious.

0: He's that litter. If you've never been gentle in your life, be gentle now.
1: All right. Hold on. Here goes. Hinge is rusted already. Look, there it is. 369 sticks of dynamite. Hey, for the love of Pete, cut those wires and do it quick.
0: It's a cinch.
1: Hey, will you look at the face of that clock? Soaking wet. It's all swelled up.
0: And that swelling stopped the minute hand of the clock.
1: At exactly 1:31. Just 2 minutes from war.
2: In just a moment, we shall hear the concluding facts of our story. During this brief interval, may I say the verdict rendered by an impartial jury at the bar of public opinion is that Rio Grande Cracked is the gasoline of all-around police car performance, that its colleague in maximum motoring efficiency is Rio Lube, the 100% paraffin-based motor oil that withstands any engine heat or cold weather and sells for but a quarter a quart at your Rio Grande dealers.

0: For his attempt to bomb the Haye Maru, Forsyth paid with his life. Federal agents are seeking the men who employed him, and his companion has been held to answer for his part in the plot. Definitely, the crime of Ralph Forsyth failed to pay.
1: Seattle police calling all cars, attention all cars to cancellation on broadcast 257 regarding a bombing. Suspect in this case drowned in Puget Sound. That is all. Harmon.

0: 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Understand?
1: Broadway's my beat. From Times Square to Columbus Circle, the gaudiest, the most violent, the lonesomest mile in the world.
2: Broadway's My Beat, with Larry Thor as Detective Danny Clover.

0: Broadway, where the fury of the night races against the time of dawn. It needs those hours to prove itself. The mob, the grinning faces, the voice that whispers. But hurry. Time's at your heels and the night lasts only so long. That's the word on Broadway. My beat. It's a system they worked out long ago. The darkness is reserved for those who break the law so that the police can write out their reports in the daytime. That's what I was doing, writing out reports when Sergeant Tartaglia nudged his head through the doorway.
1: Good morning to you, mine lieutenant.
0: Hello, Tartaglia. What's in your mind?
1: Look, she's here again, Danny.
0: Yeah, I had a feeling she'd be here. She'll never give up, will she?
1: You know, I got a theory about that, Danny.
0: Sure, Ian.
1: Sure, Danny. This way, miss.
2: Are you going to help me, Mr. Colbert? Are you? Don't send me away again.
0: The girl who crossed the room and placed her fingers on my desk was slender. Her face seemed about to grow suddenly old. The skin was pale, unveined, dead white.
2: I've come back to ask you again, Mr. Colbert.
0: Sit down, Rosa.
2: No. A beggar who stands can keep some dignity. I like to think that anyhow. Maybe it's a lie.
0: Rhoda.
2: Did you say my name gently to show me you pity me? I don't want to be pitied.
1: Now, look, Miss Lynn, Danny was only trying
0: Rhoda,
1: to...
0: Rhoda, listen to me.
2: Listen. Yes. Yes, I'll listen. Say a kind word to me.
0: Rhoda, you've come to ask me to have your father's body exhumed. I know that.
2: You know that.
0: But we've already done that. 2 months ago, 4 months after your father died, we exhumed his body. He wasn't poisoned, Rhoda. In spite of what you say, he wasn't poisoned.
2: Poisoned? That's how my father died. Robert Lynn, my father, was murdered. That's a simple sentence. Understand it.
0: The death certificate...
2: My father was poisoned, and I'm being poisoned, and I'm going to die. And you'll sit there and say my dying meets all the requirements for dying because there'll be a death certificate. No. Nothing. Bye, Mr. Cope.
1: Danny, that girl needs attention of some sort or another.
0: Talking to, by a doctor, by a parent, by somebody. Where does she live, Tartaglia?
1: In a combination dentist office and living quarters on 147th Street, 1612, with her mother and stepfather.
0: Stepfather?
1: Yeah, her mother got married again. Hey, this mother must like dentists. The husband who died was a dentist. Now husband number two, one Bernard Burke, turns up also to have a talent with the drill. Hey, you going up there, Danny?
0: Like I said, Rhoda Lynn needs talking to by somebody. The place where Rhoda lived is a soot-crusted five-story apartment building of yellow and pockmarked brick. It stood on 147th Street, just around the corner from where Broadway tries to be suburban. And it had two things, an open court to grab onto whatever light and air that was left over. And the kids bouncing a ball against a brand-new gilt-lettered sign that said... Bernard Burke, dentist. 5 flights up. Gas. No pain. As I rounded the turn on the 4th floor, I heard a door close above me and steps starting down. Then the steps became a voice that said it knew me.
3: Danny. Danny Clover. I know you, Danny. You know me?
0: I'm sorry, I...
3: You don't know me. Here, I'll lean my face over in the light. A familiar face, huh, Danny? Repulsive, but familiar, huh?
0: Yeah, but I don't quite place...
3: Elliot, Ben Elliot, the private investigator. You're civilian competition. Remember the axe murder case where I was positively useless to you? You remember that, don't you, Danny?
0: Sure. How are you, Ben?
3: Happy as a fagel.
0: Glad to hear it. What are you doing here, Ben? Competing?
3: You deduce this just because I just came out of a dentist's office. Nah, Danny. You got it all wrong. Bert, the no-pain dentist, has just made some alterations on a bridge I suffer in my mouth. Here, take a look.
0: Stunning. I hope you and the bridge are very happy together.
3: You kill me, Danny. Shut your wit. You, Danny, what's with you? You also got sorrows in your teeth?
0: In every one. So long, Ben. See you around.
4: Yeah, Danny. Take care. I recommend it from the heart.
5: Yes? You had an appointment with Dr. Burke? You'll have to wait.
0: I'll wait.
5: You could amuse yourself with some Euro National Geographic. Or this brochure from a dental supply house with illustrations in color. Or you could talk to me.
0: That last thing. Let's do that.
5: You've made such a wise choice. And now, do you begin or shall I?
0: You're Rhoda's mother, aren't you, Mrs. Burke?
5: Men are such babies about pain, aren't they? And my husband is such a dental dentist.
0: You're Rhoda's mother.
5: Yes, I'm Rhoda's mother. And Dr. Burke's assistant and wife. And you? One of Rhoda's numerous and nameless boyfriends?
0: I'm Danny Clover of the police, Mrs. Burke. Rhoda was in to see me again.
5: To ask you to have her father's body torn out of its grave again?
0: Then you know about it. About her coming to me.
5: Of course I know. A girl's best friend is her mother, isn't she, Mr. Clover? Rhoda adores me. She tells me everything. But not in a whisper. In a scream.
0: Like what? What does she tell you, Mrs. Burke?
5: That I murdered my first husband, her father. That I'll murder her. That I... Oh, she's such a sick little girl. So sick. We try to help her, but we can't. She won't let us. The sickness that drains all the sweetness out of her. Sick. She's not like a mother's child at all.
0: She's always so pale, Mrs. Burke. Have you had her to a doctor?
5: Rhoda? Do you think she would let me take her anywhere, do things for her, tell her what she should do when she thinks that terrible, ugly thing about me? Answer me, Mr. Clover.
0: I just ran into a man, Ben Elliott, a private investigator. What was he doing here, Mrs. Burke?
6: Oh, you just go on home, Mr. Raymond. Oh. Put a nice pack on, and here's some sample aspirin.
7: Oh.
6: Take two every 2 hours, and a hot and cold applications during the night. Ah, you'll feel like a new man.
7: Oh, oh.
6: Oh, well, what have we here, Mildred? A new patient? You're next, sir.
5: Not a patient, Bernard. A policeman. Danny Clover. He's concerned about Rhoda. Do you think we can help him?
6: Well, I'm glad you're here, Mr. Clover. Will you step into my office, please?
5: Bernard.
6: Please, Mildred. We should have handled it this way in the first place. Will you go in, Mr. Clover?
5: Bernard, I advise you to let it
6: alone. Mildred, will you take care of those X-ray negatives? During office hours, you are my assistant. Thank you, Mildred. After you, Mr. Clover. Sit in the dentist chair, Mr. Clover. Very comfortable. It's almost paid for it, too. Yeah, I'll adjust it. Yeah, isn't that nice?
0: Never had it better. Now, Dr. Burke, what is it that you should have handled this way? I only ask because I'm curious.
6: Oh, yes, of course. The theft of the gold. The gold I used to fill my client's teeth. Most durable. 14 karat. Very expensive. Shines when brushed.
0: Does that?
6: Oh, beautifully. I'm reporting it to you because you're a policeman and the only proper authority to handle it. Mildred tried to convince me otherwise. She did, too.
0: Oh?
6: Yes, yeah, she looked in the classified and found the name of a private investigator, Ben Elliott. And had him up here, told him all. I tried to tell her we should report it to the police, but she wouldn't have it. And that's why I'm glad you're here. Because now both Mildred and I have had our way.
0: Yeah, I'm glad. I'll turn it over to the burglary detail, Dr. Burton.
6: I'd appreciate it, Mr. Clover.
0: That's nothing. Now, talk to me about Rhoda, Dr. Burke.
6: Oh, well, I can't tell you much about her. She never confides in me. I'm her stepfather, you know. Sometimes it's very painful.
0: Who does she confide in?
6: Well, there's a boy, Frank Norman. Rhoda was always with him. Matter of fact, I had to go and bring her home one night because they were both too drunk, Mr. Clover, to maneuver by themselves.
0: Huh? Where was that?
6: Well, it's a bar somewhere on 52nd Street. Well, that street is home for that boy. You'll find my gold, Mr. Clover. It's very important in my business.
0: Yeah, it's a promise, Dr. Burke. The bars of 52nd Street wink at you. It's a special kind of wink, mechanized in chrome, and the tubular neon offers a variety of colors. The decor is sleek, the prices pegged to suit your individual needs, and the invitations are but irresistible. So I bar hopped, looking for a kindred spirit named Frank Norman. It took quite a while. Then, near 10th Avenue, there was a place where the decor had crumbled just a bit, where a jukebox sold background music to emotions, also crumbling. And a bartender waved me to the back of the room toward a boy sitting there, considering what dreams are to be found in the bottom of a shot glass. I touched his shoulder.
8: Hi. And I don't know you.
0: I'm Danny Clover. Mind if I sit down?
8: It goes like this, Danny. As a tyke, I was unloved and unwanted. I was left to consider the forever moon and the howling wind and garbage.
7: Mm-hmm.
8: That's it, Denny. Precisely and with poetic embellishment. My life for a drink. Buy it, Danny. Go ahead, buy it.
7: Yeah. Waiter. Yours, Frank.
8: And I have another version, also for the price of a gin, and a brandy version that fills me to think about, but I'll sell it too.
7: That one, it includes Rhoda Lynn, huh?
8: Who are you? What do you want?
7: I said it once, Danny Clover, police.
8: You didn't say the last part. All you said was Danny Clover. And all you did was buy me a drink.
7: Police.
8: I'm pure, Danny Clover, police. Law-abiding, upright, unsullied by temptation. Harmless. What about Rhoda?
7: What about Rhoda?
8: Is she dying? She sent me away because she's dying. Sent me back to the car, but she's dying.
7: Dying? How do you know?
8: Death sits on her shoulder and whispers to her, can't you tell? I can tell. I loved Rhoda when she wasn't dying. That's how I can tell.
7: What about her mother? Does she know?
8: Her mother? Mildred Burke.
7: Yeah. What about her?
8: She married a man 3 months after her husband died. That's a complete biography of Mildred Burke. That explains her. It explains everything about her.
7: Well, that's her privilege.
8: There was even a brother of yours. You are a detective, aren't you, Danny Clover?
7: Another detective? Ben Elliott, maybe?
8: Ben Elliott. He was detecting for her even when her first husband was alive. You look surprised. Don't look surprised. Go up to the bartender, give him money, tell him it's for me. Tell him my wish is his command.
7: I stood there for a moment longer, watched him. Watched him till his voice blurred and his eyes sought something far away. Then I left. I looked up Ben Elliott in the classified, hailed a cab and went there. Up a flight of stairs and walked back. The sign on the door said, come in. So I came in. The sound Rhoda made in her throat was like somebody far away yelling horribly. She stood beside the desk, swaying a little, her face ashen. Even where her fingertips clotted her skin, there was no color. I caught her before she toppled over.
2: I didn't do it.
7: What didn't you do?
2: I swear I didn't. I wasn't in the room. I didn't kill him.
7: Then I saw him. He was on the other side of the desk, crumpled in a dark space, dead from a bullet hole in his throat. Ben Elliott, dead. And his hand squeezed around a clump of gold, frozen around it. The hand and the gold trapped in a thin shaft of light. And the girl stirred in my arms, and the scream that was imprisoned there tore itself from her throat.

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1: There are many things about Broadway. It has its own private set of values, for instance. It measures the essence of a man's life in terms of light and darkness. Big man, so many masts abroad, so many yards of neon to scream his name into the screaming night. Little man, his apportioned share of darkness. Like a spectacular with burnt-out bulbs whispering into nothing. Ben Elliott was a little man. His only claim to distinction that he died holding a fistful of dentist's gold. But there was another thing. His murder was attended by a girl, pale and shrieking as death itself. I had to know a lot of things about her. Dr. Sinsky filled in a few.
2: A very sick girl, Danny. So sick I can't tell you.
1: Try, doctor. Try to tell me, anyway.
2: She's dying, Danny, of a rare type of pernicious anemia. So rare, I had to call my old professor at Columbia to find out what it was. He called me a numbskull, then the Latin word for schlemiel, and then he told me.
1: What type is it?
2: You wouldn't understand. You're a fine type fella, Danny, but excuse the expression, you're also a layman. Some diseases are so mysterious, a doctor likes to keep them to himself.
1: I'll wear them in good health. What about the poison? Did you find any evidence that she's being poisoned?
2: None whatsoever. Only the toxic condition that the anemia itself sets up. Can I be so bold as to offer you some advice, Danny?
1: I've got my own doctor.
2: No, this isn't medical, Danny. It's the milk of human kindness. If you've got nothing on this girl, this Rhoda Lynn, then let her go. Let her die in peace and dignity. Because she's dying, Danny. Take my word for it.
3: Got Rhoda Lynn out here, Danny. Want to talk to her some more?
1: Yeah. Bring her in, Muggerman.
3: Come on in, Rhoda.
1: Sit down, Rhoda. Would you like a drink of water or anything else?
4: I just want to sleep. I just want to lie down somewhere and go to sleep. Can I go home, Mr. Clover, to my father's room? I've slept there ever since he died.
1: Rhoda, why were you in Ben Elliott's office?
4: I told you. How many times do I have to tell you? I went there because I thought he knew something about my father's murder. I wanted him to help me.
1: You still believe your father was murdered?
4: Yes. Yes. Oh, leave me alone. Leave me alone.
2: Please, Miss Lynn, please. Here. Here, take this. That's a good girl. Mr. Clover is only trying to find out the truth.
4: I've told him so many times. He won't believe me.
1: Try me again, Rhoda. When did you first think your father was being poisoned?
4: Right after Dr. Burke, Mildred's husband. My stepfather became my father's partner. That's when she began to kill him. I hate her.
2: Miss Lynn, easy, Miss Lynn.
1: And you went to Ben Elliott because you thought he knew your father had been poisoned or could help you find out.
4: Yes, I've told you.
1: Then you killed him because he laughed at you, because he'd have no part of what you were thinking.
4: No, I didn't kill him. I didn't.
1: Where's the gun, Rhoda? Where's the gun you killed Ben Elliott with?
5: Danny.
1: What do you want, Muggleman?
5: About the gun. The boys went over every nook and cranny and hole in Elliott's office. No gun. We looked outside in the street, in the alley. No gun. We even toyed with innocent bystanders. No gun. We checked where they sell guns. None were sold to Rhoda. No gun.
1: Dr. Sinsky.
2: Yes, Mr. Clover?
1: See that Rhoda gets home. Take care of her. Give her something to give her the sleep she wants.
2: Thanks, Danny. Come along, Miss Lynn.
5: You're in for a nice, good rest. You'll enjoy it.
1: You look like a fatuous puppy, Muggerman. Stop it before you lick my hand.
5: Hard-hearted Danny of the police.
1: What did you find on Elliot?
5: He liked gold. Gold meaning money. In any shape, size, or form. As a matter of fact, he deposited same in banks. 3,000 here, 2,000 there, 1,000 here and there.
1: What do you know? The penniless Ben Elliott. Wish me luck, Muggerman.
5: For what?
1: I got pain, so I'm calling on a painless dentist.
6: Let me compliment you, Miss Clover. Where did you find the gold?
1: In a dead man's hand, Dr. Burke.
6: What are you saying?
1: Pay attention, Doctor, and you'll get the message. I said in a dead man's hand.
6: Well, what man? What man are you talking about?
1: Ben Elliott.
6: Huh?
1: You're doing it again, Doctor. Ben Elliott, a dead man who tried to take it with him, a couple $100 worth of gold.
6: But of course I know you're lying. You're trying to make of this petty theft something mysterious. I suppose you detectives must do that to justify...
1: I don't understand you, Doctor. You didn't react when I said Ben Elliott.
6: I reacted. You just weren't perceptive enough to catch my raising of the eyebrows slightly. I raised an eyebrow, Mr. Clover.
1: If she were my wife...
6: You're cluttering the trend of the conversation. What?
1: Your wife.
6: Mildred? What's Mildred got to do with Ben Elliott?
1: I don't know. Ask her, Doctor. Ask her how buddy she's been with Elliott and for how long. Rumor says it's been for a long time. Getting this message, Doctor?
6: Yes. You'll have to excuse me.
1: Before you, Doctor. Before you even knew Mildred, Ben Elliott was around. I've heard that, Doctor.
6: Yes, you'll have to excuse me. There's some X-ray negatives I got to... We'll talk in just a few minutes.
1: All right.
6: So please, in the waiting room. I'll meet you there.
1: All right.
4: Mr. Clover.
1: Clover, what's the matter?
4: Please, I've got to talk to you.
1: Sure.
4: Mr. Clover, you know, don't you? You know what I've been saying is true. What the doctor said.
1: Just that you're sick.
4: That I'm dying.
1: But you need some rest, Rhoda.
4: Being poisoned. And I'll die the way my father died. In agony. In drink to kill the pain. That way, Mr. Clover.
1: Come on.
7: My dogs are an evil, rotten girl.
4: You killed him just the way you killed him.
1: Take it easy, Rhoda. I think you'd better get out of here.
4: All right, I will. Mother killed him. You'll see.
1: Tell me what happened, Mrs. Burke.
7: Well, I don't know. I don't know what happened.
1: Did you kill your husband?
7: Are you mad like my daughter is mad? Look at him. Dead. My husband dead. His weakness is death. The gun in his hand says that.
1: Yeah. Could have been suicidal, or powder burns. Attitude of his body. Just this. How did you happen to get here before I did?
7: Because you were further away. You were down the hall. I was in the next room.
1: Yeah. What would Dr. Burke want to kill himself for?
7: Who knows the inner turnings of a man's mind, Mr. Clover?
1: Maybe his wife?
7: I did. He was a weak man, I've said that.
1: Yes, you did. Which means you've told me exactly nothing. You'll have to tell me a lot more, Mrs. Burke.
7: Ask me something.
1: I will. First, we've got to make this death official, Mrs. Burke. There'll be photographers and print men and a coroner cluttering up your house. But you won't mind that. A woman like you doesn't mind anything, does she, Mrs. Burke? I was right. Mrs. Burke didn't mind. The neat, efficient trampling over a little dentist's life and death, she didn't mind. The questions, like steel prongs that raked over her brain and her sorrows and her dreams, she didn't mind. The fact that her answers added up to nothing, she minded least of all. At headquarters, I slept until the reports and analyses and photographs had been cataloged and filed and stacked and restacked and mulled over. Slept until Sergeant Gino Tartaglia had watered them down.
8: Well, you may awake now, Danny. I have digested everything and watered it down to simple terms even a child could understand.
1: Did a call come while I slept, Tartaglia?
8: No, Danny, no calls. You expecting one?
1: From Rhoda Lynn. I made her promise to call me. What have you got?
8: A big pile of nothing, Danny. The technicians from technical say it is extremely possible that our dentist did indeed and to wit commit suicide. Oh, they were very smug about it, Danny.
1: What else?
8: That question you asked me, the question of Dr. Sinsky?
1: Uh-huh.
8: He answers it in the affirmative. He says the X-ray thing is entirely possible. It happened here in New York 2 years ago. What happened here in New York 2 years ago, Danny?
1: Danny Clover speaking.
9: This is Rhoda, Mr. Clover. I'm calling you just as you told me to do.
1: Are you in your father's room?
9: Yes.
1: You won't be going out again tonight?
9: No, I won't, Mr. Clover. I'm going right to sleep.
8: Hey, Danny. Danny, you can't leave me alone without I know what happened in New York 2 years ago. Danny!
5: Good enough for you, Danny?
1: Yeah, fine. You have much trouble getting the people in this apartment to go to the movies?
5: Well, some, but not much. Everybody likes free passes.
1: Watch that room across the air shaft, Mugovan. That's Dr. Burke's office.
5: The dark room with the shade up?
1: Yeah. I got a theory, kid. The only way I'll know I'm right is if we see another murder tonight.
5: Oh. Huh?
1: Like this. Go on the premise that Dr. Lynn was murdered. Dr. Lynn, the first husband of Mrs. Burke, the father of Rhoda. Go on that theory, Mugovan.
5: Okay, Les.
1: Dr. Lynn murdered because his wife wanted him out of the way so she could marry somebody else. Don't argue with women, Mugovan. And then there's Ben Elliott.
5: Also dead.
1: Yeah, dead, too. You know why?
5: I'm not a lieutenant, Danny.
1: The deposits Ben Elliott made, the big, big deposits, and regularly, for a small-time operator.
5: Blackmail, huh? Ben was collecting.
1: The theory says, yeah. The theory says he was bleeding Mildred Burke because he knew she killed her husband. Ben, Mildred Burke ran out of money.
5: This Kanerka person, Danny, it's happened to me.
1: Mildred, too. She tried to pay Ben with gold. A couple $100 was she lifted from her husband. Ben sneered at it. Mildred killed him. A theory, huh?
5: Yeah, quite a one.
1: Only it's lousy. From me to you, I say it's lousy.
5: Why?
1: The original premise, Dr. Lynn was not murdered, the books say. He died of anemia. Only I think the books are wrong. I think...
5: Hey, Danny. Danny, the light just went on across the air shaft. Yeah, it's Mrs. Burke, huh?
1: Yeah.
5: What's she doing, Danny? Turn the x-ray machine around. She x-raying the wall?
1: That, Mugovan, is a lesson on how to poison people without leaving a trace of how it was done. Duck, she's walking toward the window. Pulling down the blinds. Let's go.
5: Yeah, I still don't get it.
1: X-rays, they'll go through 8 feet of concrete. Rhoda's sleeping on the other side of that wall in the same room her father slept. Come on, hurry.
5: Here, Danny.
1: Yeah, don't knock, just enter.
5: Hey, this one's locked.
1: I said enter.
5: Well, you did.
1: That machine, Mugovan, it's the thing that's killing Rhoda. Turn it off.
3: Yeah, only I don't know how.
1: Turn it off.
3: Okay. Like that?
7: Are you both crazy? What are you doing in here?
1: Well, the end of the theory, Mugovan. Dr. Burke was no suicide. Mildred killed him and made it look like one.
7: You're mad.
1: Killed him because he finally found out about Ben Elliott and his wife. Because he would eventually learn everything. What? Take her, Mugovan.
3: Yeah. Oh, Mr. Rhoda!
7: Rhoda, tell them. I'm your mother, Rhoda. Tell them.
4: Tell them what, Mildred? What they already know. That you murdered my father, and my stepfather, and Ben Elliott, and me. Tell them what. Don't fight them, Mildred. That way they'll have to kill you quickly.
7: Rhoda!

Broadway. It's the main trek through the jungle city, the wilderness of laughter and trumpet, and the rasping sound of life inside the earth. And the other sound, the sigh, the furtive sigh, the echo of a teardrop that no one hears. It's Broadway, the gaudiest, the most violent, the lonesomest mile in the world. Broadway, my beat.

Broadway's My Beat stars Larry Thor as Detective Danny Clover, with Charles Calvert as Tartaglia. The program was produced and directed by Elliot Lewis. The musical score was composed and conducted by Alexander Courage. The cast tonight included Joyce McCluskey, Betty Lou Gerson, Jack Edwards, Howard McNear, Jack Crucian, and Lou Merrill.

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1: It's early afternoon, shortly after the close of our last episode. As you know, Sergeant Mary Moriarty, policewoman, is on special assignment. The sergeant is posing as a prisoner in City Woman's Jail, living in the cell next to Kate Beekman's, in an effort to win the girl's confidence. Mary was given this special duty by Homicide Lieutenant Halverson, and as you know, Halverson is not only Mary's superior, he's also her friend. But at this moment, as she follows Halverson down a corridor in City Jail, both the sergeant and the lieutenant are grim, determined, and...
2: Lieutenant, will you stop and let me tell you something? You going to a fire?
3: I'm going to put one out.
2: Now, that makes a lot of sense.
3: I think so. Here, we go in this office. After you, Sergeant.
2: Oh, thanks.
3: Come over to the desk.
2: I don't care what's in the desk. I've got something to
3: Mary,
2: tell you.
3: Mary, will you please shut your beautiful trap and look at this?
2: Okay, Lieutenant, go ahead and amaze me. I haven't been amazed since breakfast.
3: Forget you're a tough policewoman for a couple of minutes and look.
2: At that?
3: The file on our investigation of Kate Beekman to date. Here's the part you're going to look at. Let's see, now, they're in the front of the file. Here, start here. Character testimonials on behalf of Kate Beekman. Well, don't turn the pages, read them.
2: Why?
3: Because you want to get off the assignment.
2: I do know.
3: I could tell. And I'm going to change.
2: With these?
3: Yes.
2: Oh, Don, any crook can find some dope who'll give him a good character.
3: Take a look at them.
2: It'd take me hours to read them, and for what? They don't mean a thing, Don. You've done a lot of work for nothing. You've got as many character references as a lawyer.
3: Maybe more, and these people aren't dopes. Look, here's Mr. Ritchie. He owns the most expensive dress shop in town, and Kate works for him. Is he a dope? And here, professors at the dance institute where she went to school. Here's one from the head of the place. Are they jerks? Look at these, Mary. Everybody from the doctor who took care of her when she was a kid to her teachers to the kids she went to Sunday school with to everybody she ever worked with and for.
2: All say the same thing?
3: With a couple of exceptions.
2: Why show them to me?
3: Because you're ready to quit on her.
2: Don, here's the reason, here in the rest of the folder. The evidence. She killed a man.
3: You keep coming back to that.
2: Yes, just like you do. She killed a man. You have to come back to it, no matter how much you think you like her.
3: Mary, you're a smart, hard-headed girl. You like her, too.
2: Not like you do. All right, maybe I do.
3: You're bothered the same way I am.
2: You kidding?
3: You know what I mean.
2: Uh-huh.
3: You know good and well you'd give her a good character yourself if you didn't think she killed Weber.
2: You say think she killed him.
3: Mary, what if she didn't? What if the stuff in the front part of this file is right and the rest of it is wrong? What if you and I are right, the way we feel about her?
2: And what if the moon's made out of green cheese? Don, the file's got to be right.
3: Which part?
2: Where it proves she killed him.
3: Oh, Mary, forget you're a cop. Or else remember that we've been wrong before.
2: Don, wait. Are you saying you believe she's innocent?
3: I don't know. Not yet. But I'm willing to.
2: Reopen the entire investigation?
3: Yes. Only I can't do it until the DA gives me the office, because he has his indictment. After we'll listen to reason, and you can help me get the reasons, Mary. You've only started working on the girl.
2: Get somebody else.
3: You've already made the start. She already likes you.
2: Yeah, I wonder.
3: What?
2: Oh, she's been sweet and nice, but... maybe it's an act.
3: Oh, come off it, Mary. You just won't let yourself believe that...
2: I can't forget she's killed a man. The rest of it could be an act.
3: Mary, if you'll... Halverson. What?
2: What is it?
3: When was this? That's all? He wants to see him. No, wait, I'll let you know. Perry Mason wants to see you.
2: Meg? Kate's lawyer?
3: He's in a conference room down the hall. What's Mason want with you?
2: Mason's been tipped off who I am. He's probably known from the minute I moved in the cell next to Kate.
3: But how would he know?
2: Oh, he's got connections. Don, you see what it means? Sure, Kate Beekman's been nice as pie. You bet she has. Mason tipped her off, told her to mind her P's and Q's. Now they're going to act highly indignant because I spied on her.
3: Go see.
2: What?
3: It could be that way, but go see. I'll be waiting outside for you.

0: she is, Mr. Mason.
1: Somebody want to see me?
0: Oh, Mary, I wanted to tell you I was going to ask Mr. Mason to see you, but I was afraid...
2: Why don't you introduce us, Katie?
3: I know you, who you are, Mr. Mason, and I...
0: This is Mr. Mason's secretary, Miss Street, Mary Moriarty.
3: Hello, Mary. Miss Street?
0: Mr. Mason wants to talk to you, Mary.
3: I can imagine. Look, we're only wasting time.
2: Kate's time, Mrs. Moriarty.
3: Huh?
2: Well, Kate told us about you and asked us
0: to... Oh, let me tell her, Mr. Mason. Mary... Mr. Mason is going to help you.
3: What?
0: I told him the police put you in jail because they think you stole the money. But you didn't steal it. But you haven't any friends or a lawyer, and I told Mr. Mason all about it.
3: Wait a minute, Katie. You asked Mr. Mason to help me?
0: And he's going to. And he thinks he can get you out of jail right away. Well, I can't get bail because I'm charged with... Well, anyway, you can get bail, and while you're out on bail... Mr. Mason will do what he can
3: to... Is this true, Mr. Mason?
2: Yes.
3: You must have a lot of extra time to bother with me.
2: No, as a matter of fact, I don't, but Kate here is a very good advocate.
3: And that's why you want to see me? Because Kate asked you?
4: But why else, Mary?
3: I thought it was something else.
4: What?
3: Well, nothing, just a funny idea. I get funny ideas. Finally, after I'm beat over the head with them. Mr. Mason, I want to thank you. You too, honey. But I already got advice.
0: Oh? Well, you said you didn't have anyone.
3: You see, someone has been advising me, but I wouldn't listen. I just made up my mind to listen to him.
0: You have a lawyer?
3: Well, someone whose advice I should have listened to all along, but I thought I was smarter than he is. I'm going to listen to him now.
2: Well, I'm glad you have help, miss, and if there is anything I can do...
3: There is. For Katie. A lot of people think she killed Gordy Weber.
0: Mary, I'd like to know, do you? Do you?
3: No, Katie. Not after being as close as we've been to each other. But, Mr. Mason, a lot of people do think she's guilty. I'm sure they think they've got good reasons.
2: Yeah, of course.
3: Too bad they don't know Kate as well as you do. Yeah. I'd like to see a few of them locked in the cell next to hers for a while. But you know what I bet, Mr. Mason? I'll bet some of the people Kate thinks are working against her aren't positive she's guilty. I'll bet some of these people are even trying to help her.
2: Why do you say that?
3: One of my crazy ideas. Now I'll get out so you can concentrate on doing your part. Thanks again, Mr. Mason. I'll see you later, honey.
0: Goodbye, Mary.
5: Well, Sergeant, were you right? Was it all an act?
3: No.
5: I can't understand you, Mary.
3: Mr. Mason doesn't know who I am.
5: Then why did he ask to see you?
3: She asked him. Kate. Kate asked her friend to help me.
5: What?
3: Don, that poor girl's in as bad a spot as she could be in, and yet she had time to think of me. We've got to help her.
5: Well, sure, Mary, but you said
3: that... No buts, we've got to. Maybe we can get Mr. Aft to reopen the investigation. We've got to try.
5: I've been saying that
3: we
5: right...
3: We will. And don't argue. Now, please don't argue.
5: Mary, who's arguing? I'll beat it before she comes out and sees you with me.
6: Sergeant Mary Moriarty is a hard-headed policewoman. 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There'll be an interesting and important development in the immediate future. So by all means, join us tomorrow, won't you?
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10: Sam Spade, Detective Agency.
11: Me, sweetheart. Any calls, messages, alarms, or excursions?
10: Just one, Sam.
11: Which?
10: Well, I suppose you might call it an excursion, Sam.
11: Mm-hmm.
10: He left some literature.
11: Travel agent, eh? Well, a little trip somewhere might be nice. I feel as if I could sleep forever.
10: Oh, Sam!
11: Well, I'm not gone yet.
10: Oh, Sam, you mustn't talk like that. I've been sitting here reading this booklet, and it says it's later than we think.
11: It can't be. My watch says 3 minutes of nine.
10: Now, there, you see, it is later than we think. I was slow, too, though I said it by the radio.
11: Well, pick it up and set it in your favorite chair. I'll be right down to dictate my report on the Overjoyed Caper, or Pepe's Folly, or Who Put the Corpse in the Murphy Bed?
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0: Oh, Sonny, you poor darling.
1: Don't say that word again, Effie.
0: I didn't mean in a financial sense, you darling.
1: There you go again.
0: I meant we poor mortals, as it must to all men, Sam.
1: Mm.
0: We're all clay-footed, after all, merely leaving footprints in the sands of time.
1: You need a vacation, Effie. Maybe you better take that excursion.
0: Oh, no.
1: Now, don't act like that. I'll hardly miss you.
0: Oh, Sam.
1: Now, come on. Let's see those travel folders. Where are they?
0: Oh,
1: here we are. 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Well, nice of them to think of me. 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Who brought this into my office?
0: His name was Converse Etheridge.
1: What?
0: He's with the Dardanelle Mortuary.
1: Don't mention his name in my presence. That man has no live friend.
0: Now, Sam, don't be too rash on him. After all, it's his living.
1: He is a worm in the apple of contentment, a roadblock in the highway of life, a meter in the taxicab of happiness.
0: Are you ready, Sam?
1: No!
0: I already have the date, Sam. To whom is this addressed to?
1: To Mrs. Joy Overjoyed. George Overjoyed. Mrs.
0: I'll make up your mind, Sam.
1: I said Mrs.
0: Yes, but is it Boy Overboy? Joy Over George? Or is it,
1: It is Judge Overboy.
0: Now, wait a minute. Just let me get this straight, Sam. I have Judge George.
1: Mrs.
0: Oh. Well, to avoid any further confusion, Sam, wouldn't it be just as clear to address it as Mrs. O.G. Judge?
1: The name is not Judge, F. It's Overgorge. George.
0: Now, wait a minute, Sam. Just be very, very quiet for just a minute.
1: Now, look here. I won't have you putting the blame on...
0: Shh, now, wait a minute, Sam.
1: All right. Mrs. George Over George.
0: Hyphen.
1: That'll make you happier.
0: Thank you, Sam.
1: From,
0: Yes, Sam. License number 127596.
1: That you can get. Subject, your jewelry. Dear Mrs. Overture. Overture. Enclosed, you will find my statement for services rendered, which you will no doubt be as surprised to receive as I am to be sending it. It started, as such things often do, with that curse of civilization, that broken spring and the couch of privacy, the telephone. Yes?
2: Miss Spade?
1: Speaking?
2: This is Mrs. George Overjord.
1: Hmm?
2: That's O-V-E-R-J-O-R-D.
1: I have it.
2: I'm staying at the Hotel Belvedere, Mrs. Spade. Mr. Stover, the hot detective, was good enough to recommend you.
1: Oh, then he's good for something.
2: I beg your pardon?
1: A good friend of mine, Mr. Stover. And what was it you had in mind, Mrs. Overjord?
2: George. But you're wrong. That's my first name.
1: I beg your pardon?
2: Joy.
1: Oh, I got it wrong. When you spell it out, I thought...
2: I think you better come over here right away, Mrs. Spade. I have a rather serious problem to place before you.
1: Mm-hmm.
2: These little details can wait.
1: Of course.
2: And come right up. I'm in room 315.
1: Oh, mysterious woman with strange sounding name. Blow the man down. 315. 315. It's better. Knock.
3: Who's there?
1: Mr. Spade.
3: Just a moment. Come in.
1: Oh, pardon me.
3: Come on in, Mr. Spade.
1: Whatever you say.
3: Sit over here, won't you, please?
1: Oh, yeah. Sure, I'll just bring this...
3: Oh, don't bother with the chair. I'll make room here.
1: Oh. Thanks.
3: Here. Now. Isn't that nice?
1: Yeah.
3: Mm-hmm. Oh, don't worry about George. He's on a Grey Line tour and won't be back for hours.
1: George?
3: Yes, poor dear, he's my husband.
1: Oh, well, Mrs. Overjoy...
3: You're sweet. Call me Joy. I feel that since you're a detective, you'll know my secret. Sooner or later. So, why hide anything?
1: Well, what are these, feathers?
3: Sourdough.
1: Now,
3: listen, Sam. To begin with, my husband must never know.
1: Yeah, well, Oh, all right, then, yeah.
3: About the jewels.
1: Oh.
3: You see, he gave me the money for a floater policy on the necklace, and I was naughty.
1: You were.
3: I sank it in a wild mood. Sam, are you listening?
1: Yeah. You sank somebody's mink. Tell me, why does you want to do a thing like that?
3: No, Sam. I sank the floater. So now it isn't insured, and it's gone.
1: Ran away, huh?
3: Not the mink, Sam, the necklace. What shall I do? It worth $30,000.
1: Please. But what about your husband?
3: He'll be awfully angry. He's an absolute bog on insurance. Mm-hmm. And he'd be very upset if he knew I was not fully covered.
1: What time did you say that Gray Line bus gets back?
3: Sam, we just can't while away precious hours. We've got to find that necklace. My husband... Oh, darling, you're not comfy.
1: Mm-hmm.
3: My husband...
1: Mm-hmm. Who? What?
3: But, darling, George Overjoyed is the richest man in the state of Wisconsin. He'd be very hard to replace.
1: Mm, you're absolutely right. Husbands should be kept in that place.
3: Sam, if you don't take more interest in this problem... I just have to get another detective.
1: Huh? Oh, no. Hey, don't do that.
3: Now, what? What are you looking for?
1: The telephone. I want to check those Gray Line bus schedules. Around 5 in the p.m., after we phoned room service with some sandwiches and a pitcher of martinis, I got my assignment. It seemed that the hotel thief who had made off with the necklace had been surprised red-handed and had dropped the rest of the swag valued at around $100,000 while making his getaway. My problem was to recover the necklace before, quote, George, unquote, tried to put in a claim on it and found out it hadn't been insured. I agreed that it might be smart to put the rest of the jewels in the hotel safe under my name. This I did. About then, somebody breathed down my neck and said,
4: "Hello, darling. Hello, hello, hello."
1: I froze. A second ticked by before I even had courage to turn around and face it. It couldn't be, but it was, Feffi Valeriu Eminescu, a con merchant so slick that he finally swindled most of his competitors out of business and even succeeded in selling himself in the oldest con game of them all, the Spanish prisoner game. The last time I had locked horns with him, yellow diamonds were turning white faster than the hair of the policeman he was suing for false arrest. Feffi's hair was still very black and very oily, and the big smile he wore was very white and very oily.
4: Sam, darling, do not look so shameful. I am angry on you.
1: You're not angry on me.
4: You can fool with part of the people some other time, but you can't fool Feffi for long.
1: Mm.
4: You did a trick on me to lure me out from San Francisco.
1: Mm.
4: A gold mine, you promised me. A gold brick mine.
1: Mm.
4: But you see, I am humorous.
1: No, sir,
4: I don't hate you. In fact, I am contrary.
1: You are.
4: And just to prove that I have no harbor of half fooling with you, Listen, what do you think of this one?
1: Never mind.
4: We buy a printing press. And what are we pressing?
1: Your luck.
4: No. Tickets, vouchers, and the Romanian National Lottery.
1: Vouchers.
4: With the iron curtain, darling, who could see through it?
1: Feffi, darling, where are you staying temporarily?
4: I am a guest on this hotel.
1: I'm sure of that. May I inquire which room the management is losing money on this time?
4: I think I changed. The neighbors have got noise.
1: 317.
4: Also the plumbing.
1: 313.
4: Stop beating around these bushes. What have you caught me doing?
1: Come on, let's have a look at your room. On the way upstairs to his room, Feffi gave me a rundown on the noises in the room adjoining his, 315. On one occasion, according to his story, he'd heard a woman scream, but the rest of it was all in Norwegian. According to him, Overjoyed was a Norwegian name. But all the same, it sounded fishy, and I don't mean loop fish. When I gave him a rundown on the missing Overjoyed necklace, he threw up his hands in anguish and said,
4: "Oh, Sam, darling, I think we'd better have a couple of drinks and talk over this."
1: Sit down, Feffi.
4: Aren't we thirsty?
1: No. Look, Feffi. How did those jimmy marks get on that connecting door?
4: Jimmy? Now I see it. Not only do those Norwegians have noses, they have bad habits. And this a claim from you.
1: Feffi, why would the Overjoyed break into their own room from this side of the connecting door?
4: Don't interrupt me. I am thinking.
1: Where does that door lead?
4: To the bed.
1: A bedroom?
4: Don't speak on it. Don't go near it.
1: What's in there?
4: A monarchy.
1: Let's have a look.
4: Sam,

0: To the bed.
1: A bedroom?
0: Don't speak on it. Don't go near it.
1: What's in there?
0: A monorphine.
1: Let's have a look.
0: Sam, darling, I don't want you to get hurt.
1: Fluffy, are you threatening me?
0: Worse. I am warning you.
1: That makes it easier.
0: Sam, darling, don't! Remember Pandora!
1: Oh, be quiet. And that, Mrs. Overjaw, is when if I had to live over, I wouldn't have taken the case for all the fish in Norway. The Murphy bed that flew out at me as I opened the door was occupied. The occupant was wearing a dark blue suit, a conservative tie, a small white chrysanthemum in his lapel, and a peaceful expression on his face. He had a very healthy color for a dead man.
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1: As I stood there, looking at that well-dressed corpse on the Murphy bed, I asked myself some leading questions. Who was he, for a start? Had my client's husband returned from his Grey Line bus tour and stumbled into the wrong room? And then what was really my client's problem? To recover an uninsured necklace or get rid of an insured husband? And what was the function of Feffy? Was he an accomplice, a goat, or a body snatcher? At that moment, he was in no condition to tell me because he had fainted dead away. When I had revived him...
4: Where are I?
1: In a bad spot, Feffy. Now stop clowning and try to make sense.
4: Make sense? Why not? You never saw a man so sensitive. But frankly, I am discouraged. Help me open.
1: Now look, Feffy.
4: I am looking. You realize what means that joker who's finally resting on my morphine? I will be disported to Bucharest.
1: You should be so lucky.
4: Lucky? A Romanian in Romania? At the mercies of thieves, gypsies, and Hungarians?
1: Okay, Feffy, you don't want to go home. I do. The ticket for both of us is my client's missing necklace. Did you swipe it?
4: Necklace? Who necklace? Darling, talk about him and I listen.
1: Don't worry about that stuff. He'll keep.
4: What about I? He is comfortable. But where will I sleep?
1: In another city, if you're smart. Now, don't bother to check out. Just drop your bags out the window, hang the Do Not Disturb sign on the door, and dissolve. That should give you about a 24-hour head start.
4: But that would be dishonest.
1: I know. But it's a sacrifice you have to make.
4: Okay. Here. Take the necklace.
1: That's better. And you better take my advice, Feffy. Start packing. Like I told you, that corpse is in good shape, but you're not. There was nobody home in room 315, so I glass-keyed my way in and had a look around. I turned up only items that were worth anything. A pair of passports issued respectively to one George Overjord and one Joy Overjord. Also, item and insurance policy with inventory attached on the Overjord jewels. What made that interesting was the fact that the necklace, which my client had told me was uninsured, was there in the inventory. After that, I wasn't at all surprised at what I found in the closet.
5: Okay.
1: Take it easy. I'll get you loose just as quick as I can. Here, I'll get these gags out first.
5: Joy, are you all right?
6: No, George.

0: There you are. Here. Let me help you up.
1: Oh, my back. 4 hours in that place. Those real ones.
0: Who did this to you?
2: You don't know. They jumped on us when we were coming home backwards.
0: What?
1: Joy! Look at the time. Our boat sails in an hour. If we don't hurry, we will miss it.
2: Yeah, I can catch. You go now, young man. Thank you.
1: Yeah, goodbye.
0: Well, just a minute. I want to get a few things straight. You are Mr. and Mrs. Overjaw?
1: Yeah. But we don't worry. Insurance will take care of all.
2: Goodbye.
0: I'm sorry if I'm annoying you, but I'm just not quite ready to leave. Now, if what you had in mind was picking up a little ready cash from the insurance company, I'm afraid I'll accept your caper.
1: Borix?
2: Again?
0: In other words, I'm a detective, and I have your jewels.
2: Yeah, aren't you here?
1: Yeah, that is good. Just leave them on the table.
2: Yeah, good.
0: Well, it's not quite as good as all that. Before I can hand them over to you, I've got to clear a few things up between you and my client and another guy with a dead man in his room.
2: We don't know any dead man. Not in California. Oh.
1: We are from old country, Wisconsin.
0: Oh, well, that's different.
1: Is that everything yours?
2: No, call the
0: bell, don't be in such a hurry.
1: Well, why not? The ship don't weigh.
0: Now, look, this will only take a few seconds. I'll have to make a report on this, you see. So I have to know exactly how it happened. Now, you say you just come into that room. Now, you must have been standing about here, Mr. Overjaw?
1: Not so close to the closet.
0: Well, that's near enough. Now, you just stay where you are. Will you step over this way, Mrs. Overjaw?
2: Yeah. Hurry, please.
0: Just a little to the left.
1: There.
0: Shut up, Fortune. I asked for some bad dialect. I thought that would do it. Good. And now to meet the troll.
3: Just a moment. Oh, it's you, Sam. I thought I heard voices next door. I was afraid to go barging in. Where have you been, darling? A most wonderful thing has happened. My husband left me. He never came back from that Grey Line tour.
0: That might be because he never went.
3: Oh, sit down, darling. There's something I must tell you.
0: Yeah, but you sit there and I'll sit here.
3: Darling, you cheat. It makes it so difficult, this gulf between us.
0: Joy, if I may call you Joy, we must face it. We live in different worlds. It can never be. Cigarette?
3: I understand. But there's no reason we can't meet occasionally and remain good friends.
0: Sure, I'll come to see you on visiting day.
3: Sam, I'm afraid you're making a terrible mistake.
0: Well, I made that when I took you at face value. Your name may be Joy, sweetheart, but you are not Overjoy. Who are you?
3: Darling, does it matter? But I rather like Joy. I think I'll keep it.
0: Yeah, okay, suit yourself. How does Feffy fit into this caper?
3: Oh, Sam, darling, terrible the way that man deceived me. I should have known he wasn't a Norwegian.
0: Well, don't feel too bad about that. He thinks he's Romanian.
3: He told me his name was Overjaw, and that it would be all right for me to stay here because his parents were in the adjoining room.
0: Now, let's get this straight. Feffy checked into room 313. The Overjaws were here. I take it you were in 317, all with connecting doors. Sort of a Prince's movement, shall we say.
3: Well, I thought it rather strange that I never met them, especially after Faith had brought me the jewels and said they were a present from his mother for my trousseau.
0: Oh, now, wait. Before you go any further, Angel, how are you going to get out of that corner without getting paint on your little feet?
3: Well, he finally told me everything. And that I was as deep in it as he was. That's why I called you.
0: Why?
3: I was panic-stricken. I had to get out from under.
0: And, baby, look at you now.
3: Well, Sam, you will have to admit that I could have done worse. Unless I misjudged you, we do have a jewel.
0: Yeah, that part of it's all right, but what about that corpse?
3: Oh, that was in case Steffi got rid of that necklace before he was caught with it. The police would have something else to hold him on so you and I could get out of the country with the jewel.
0: How'd you get him up here, piggyback?
3: A bellboy helped me. I told him it was my husband that he was here.
0: Yeah, how stiff can you get?
3: You don't believe me?
0: Nope.
3: Oh, I love you.
0: Stop that.
3: All right. Go ahead. Talk to me. Why don't you hit me with your fist? You're a big, strong man. I'm only a woman. What have you got to lose?
0: Look, all I want to know is who put that corpse in the Murphy bag.
3: How dare you? How dare you make love to me and then insult me and push me around?
0: Oh, I did not.
3: I don't have to put up with it. And I'm not going to. I'm going back to Fessy. He's a crook, but he loves me. I hate you. Hate you. Hate you.
0: Hey, my ear.
3: You're choking me?
0: I am not.
3: No! I can't breathe.
4: Darling, what are they doing with you? You deduce this poor girl to her condition?
0: I guess so. I don't know how.
4: Come, darling. We are no longer friends. Our relations are shortened, nil and one. But you, my love, I forgive you. Come away with me. We will start life anew with a better scheme.
3: But, Percy, dear, aren't you forgetting something?
4: The jewel? Chris, that old man and that old woman lied to us. They are not overjoyed. They are crooks and robbers.
3: Stephen, no.
0: Well, I think he's right.
3: But how did you...
0: I found him in there and unsaw them. Instead of phoning the police, they started packing.
4: So you see, darling, we couldn't take the jewels anywhere.
3: But why not?
4: The M&S to motto inscribed on our family crest. Honor among thieves, except for gypsies and Hungarians.
3: But, Stephen, dear, I tried to steal them from you.
4: That was another horse call, my darling. Between you and I is a technical difference. This is known as a double cross. That is expected from a woman. But from you, Sam, darling, I am aghast. I am appalling. You have behaved without charm. I don't hate you, but it is all I can do to forgive you. Come, my lord.
0: Now, wait a minute.
4: For what? You have the jewels. You can prove nothing.
0: They're still at court.
4: Sam, darling, come, I show you. You see?
0: I didn't. All I saw was a well-made Murphy bed. The well-dressed corpse was gone. When I turned around, so were Feffy and Joy. Period. End of report. Next week, Sweetie's dialect.
3: But Sam.
0: Yes, Eddie?
3: Oh, I hardly know where to start.
0: Oh, P.S. I have turned you jewels over to the robbery detail of the San Francisco police, together with Sven and Martha Largesson, who was still in the closet when the police arrived.
3: But Sam, don't you...
0: Oh, yes. Add this. The Largesons told the cops here that they had worked as household servants in your home in Wisconsin and had hit on their bright idea of making off with your jewels while you were away on a month-long canoe trip through the Chain Lakes, which gave them ample time to make their getaway. They switched passport pictures and used your name to justify their possession of the jewels in case they were questioned. That was the insurance policy, complete with inventory, was good enough to fool even the nefarious Seti.
3: But Sam...
0: One question, Effie. No more. But if it's about that corpse, save your breath.
3: Hello?
0: Go type that up, Angel. I'm still working on it.
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3: Well, here it is, Sam. Did you get any case?
0: Well, there's a couple of fingers left in there. Will you join me?
3: Oh, don't you know? I meant a different kind of stiff.
0: Oh, the one of the Murphy dead. Well, I'm expecting a break on that any day now.
3: Well, you have a walk-out bed in your apartment, Sam. Similar proximity will inspire you to greater mental thought.
0: Please, I won't sleep a wink.
3: That's just what Mr. Etheridge said. But I told him you were busy on this big jewel robbery.
0: What was his problem?
3: The man from Mantua, you know.
0: That vulture. He is a razor blade in the parachute pack of optimism. He is a sandbar in the river Styx. He
3: Well, as I said, Sam, it's his living. But I promised to give you the message. It seems he wants to find this woman. Now, she did a very strange thing.
0: Yeah.
3: I mean, she came into the garden out of mortuary and said her name was O'Rourke. And her husband was there, and then his parents had arrived from Ireland right when he dropped dead. And the Irish relatives were mad because she sent him out for embalming before they got out of wake. And she wanted to know if Mr. Etheridge could sneak him into the hotel before they found out.
0: Why didn't you tell me this before?
3: Well, Sam, I didn't want to clutter up your mind when we were busy on a big jewel caper. And besides, he learned that she was a practical joker and got his body... Sam.
0: Yes, Ed.
3: Sam, could it... The one in the Murphy bed, I mean?
7: Isn't the short arm a coincidence, Sam?
0: Yeah, probably is. You know, everything that happens in hotels doesn't get in the papers. Hardly a day goes by that some joker doesn't plant an embalmed body in a Murphy bed. If it isn't that, it's frogs or salamanders or sometimes it used to be crackers when so many of them were on the American plan, you know.
7: Crackers? Oh, good night, Sam.
0: Good night, sweetheart.

0: Adventures of Sam Spade, Dashiell Hammett's famous private detective, are produced and directed by William Spear. 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This is Dick Joy reminding you to
1: get one.

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0: presenting Orson Welles as the Third Man. The Lives of Harry Lime. The fabulous stories of the immortal character originally created in the motion picture The Third Man, with zither music by Anton Karas.
1: I won't burden you with the sordid details about how I met two very lovely Brazilian women named Inez and Aurora. They were very rich. They were in Paris on a buying spree, and the three of us became inseparable friends in very short order. I told them I was a dealer in masterpieces of famous painters. They were most eager to see my collection. So I began to browse around old antique shops, looking for something to sell them.

0: And now, Orson Welles as Harry Lime, the third man, in today's story, Art is Long and Lime is Fleeting.
1: Bonjour, monsieur.
2: Bonjour.
1: Please, can I help you?
2: I'll just look around, thanks.
1: Of course, if you tell me what you are looking for.
2: I'm looking for a painting, an impressionist school, perhaps.
1: I have a few oils. This way, please. Here they are. They are very cheap.
2: Yeah, not very good either.
1: I have one that is a little more expensive. If you would step this way.
2: Uh-huh.
1: Now, this one is very good.
2: There's a picture of a bather. And in a dark light and from a considerable distance, it might look a little like a Renoir. I looked the picture over carefully to see if it had a signature on it, but luckily enough, there wasn't any inscription.
1: A charming painting.
2: Mm. Who painted it?
1: It is hard to say.
2: Looks just a little bit like a Renoir.
1: Well,
2: how much is it?
1: 10,000 francs.
2: I'm sorry, old man. That's obdurate.
1: It is a very fine painting, and as you say, it looks a little bit like a
2: Renoir. Here, I'll give you another 1,000 francs, and you put the picture in the heavy old gold frame there hanging on the wall.
1: Oh, no, monsieur. That frame cost much more than the picture.
2: Okay. 12,000 francs. No more bargaining. Is the deal?
1: All right.
2: I'll wait for it now.
1: I know you will appreciate it.
2: I expect someone else to appreciate it. Far more than I. I took a suite at the elegant George Sank Hotel and hung the picture on the wall with a tiny spotlight over it. Underneath, I had a small brass plaque which read simply, Renoir. Then I invited Inez and Aurora to have cocktails with me in my suite.
3: That was a very funny story, Miss Harry.
2: My dear Inez, it's true, every word of it.
3: I do not believe it. You make it up to keep us in smiles.
2: I do anything to keep you both in smiles, as you put it.
3: You're very charming to us, Harry. I am most enthusiastic to see the painting.
2: I will get to Mr. Renoir by and by. How about another drink?
3: Not for me, one is enough. Me for two. I mean, two for me. I am mixed up.
2: I understand you perfectly. Here is me for two.
3: Shall we not see the picture now?
2: All right. Step this way, lovely Inez. Beautiful Aurora.
3: Thank you for your compliment.
2: Oh, I don't compliment you. I merely tell the truth.
3: It is over dark in here.
2: I'll put the light on in a minute. I'd like you to stand here as the best distance.
3: Oh, it is so exciting to me to see a real Renoir.
2: Mm. It's exciting to me every time I look at it. I'll switch on the overhead light. Magnificent, isn't it, Inez?
3: Oh, it is beautiful.
2: I've looked at this picture 1,000 times. Just can't part with it. Look at the form of the bather, so chaste, so full of feeling. See how the master subjugates detail, form.
3: What do you want for this painting, Harry?
2: I don't think I want to sell it.
3: Oh, you said you would. You are your mind changing?
2: Well, it's true. I need the money. Well, you understand. It's the one beautiful thing in my life.
3: But you are a dealer. You must not go backwards on your word.
2: Let me think about it. There's no hurry, after all.
3: But we must have...
2: Let's have lunch tomorrow. We'll decide then.
3: If you do decide, how much do you want for it?
2: I'd never sell it under 4 million francs.
3: 4 million?
2: Too much money for you and too hard for me to part with it, so we'll just remain friends, shall we?
3: I do not care how much money. I must buy it.
2: We'll meet tomorrow at the usual place for lunch and talk it over. In the meantime, you think about it, and I'll think about it.
3: All right, Harry. 1:30 tomorrow.
2: Good. I'll be there. They left a few minutes later. It's working out fine. They were on the hook. All I had to do was to carefully reel them in. Then came a knock on the door. Yes?
4: Hello, Harry.
2: Paul Bazin.
4: So, you still remember me? I thought you would have forgotten me by now.
2: I never forget old friends. We used to be partners, old man.
4: A partner, eh?
2: That's right.
4: Well, they hustled me into jail. You hustled up to the Riviera with all the money.
2: It was an accident of fate. I was awful sorry you were caught, old man. There's nothing I could do.
4: You're going to have an accident too, Harry.
2: I don't do anything foolish. What good will it do you to shoot me?
4: You have no idea how much good it will do me.
2: Not
4: like water to a thirsty man. I've been waiting for 2 years in a Luxembourg prison for this.
2: Listen, old man, they guillotine people here in France for committing murder.
4: If they catch them.
2: Look, if you put the gun down, I'll tell you about a little deal that's coming off tomorrow. I'll cut you in on it.
4: I'm not interested.
2: Your share will be 2 million francs in cold cash.
4: That's right. 2 million.
2: 2 million. Put the gun down. I'll tell you about it.
4: You'll talk better this way. Talk fast. Maybe I'll be interested.
2: See those two women coming out of my suite?
4: I saw them.
2: They think this is a Renoir hanging on the wall. See that? You're going to give me 4 million francs for it.
4: And you are going to give me half out of sheer generosity?
2: No, not out of generosity. You can help me. Besides, you have some money coming to you.
4: I'm going to get it, too.
2: A very rich Brazilian lady. And tomorrow at lunch, we're going to clinch the deal. I want you to be a friend of mine, you know, an art dealer.
4: I don't know anything about dancing.
2: Doesn't matter. Neither do they. Is the deal?
4: How do I know you're telling me the truth?
2: Well, I'm afraid you just have to take my word, old man. Don't know how to prove it to you. Till tomorrow at noon.
4: I'll phone the women.
2: They're not at the hotel yet.
4: I'll wait. I'll be asking for 3 million out of the 4.
2: Yeah, good idea. How about a drink, Paul?
4: No.
2: Well, I hate to drink alone. However, I shall have myself a small one. We waited an hour until Inez and Aurora returned to the hotel. Paul was satisfied that I told him the truth, and he finally left me. Until lunch tomorrow. I began to think of a plan to get rid of this fellow. Can't stand people who hold grudges for years. It's a sign of immaturity. We met at lunch as scheduled.
3: Mr. Bazin, what is your opinion of impressionist painting? How does it compare with the modern?
4: Well, I think it's very different.
2: Mr. Bazin does not particularly like modern art. He hates to talk about it, as a matter of fact. He's against any form of art that isn't immediately comprehensible to everyone.
4: Yes, I feel very strong about it.
3: Me also. Abstracts are to me crazy painting.
4: Yes, I think so.
2: How about another cup of coffee?
3: No, thank you. Let us talk about the Renoir.
2: Yes. By the way, when are you two lovely women leaving Paris?
3: Yet we do not know. Maybe 2 weeks, maybe a month.
2: Oh, it's hard to leave this city. Chance everybody.
3: We have decided to pay you 4 million francs.
2: Oh, did you? Well, we'll think about it some more, shall we?
3: But that is the price at which you gave us.
2: Yes.
3: Oh, I am getting all mixed up again. You have changed your mind, Harry.
2: Well, not exactly. Let's give it another few days. You're going to be in Paris a few weeks. There's no hurry.
3: You don't want to sell it?
2: Well, I do. That is, I must. But you see, after I left, I had an offer from the Fontaine Galleries. About 5 million. I'm very embarrassed by that. I don't like this kind of business.
3: Oh, but you said yes to 4 million yesterday.
2: I didn't make a promise. I said I might sell it for 4. You must understand, I'm a businessman. I must sell it to the highest bidder, after all. Why don't you forget the Renoir? I'll be glad to show you other paintings. Very fine. Famous artist for much less money.
3: We will give you the request you ask.
2: Well, it's worth much more, I assure you. How do you feel about it, Inez?
3: We will buy it for 5.
2: If you can afford it, I think you're making a wise investment.
3: I'll write a check for you right now. Give me the checkbook, Aurora.
2: If you don't mind, I'd rather have it in cash.
3: Well,
2: I have some very urgent bills to pay. It'll take a week or so to clear through the bank. I'm waiting until this evening. You can get the check cashed at your bank. We can meet for dinner. We'll have a real big celebration.
3: Party.
2: Yes.
3: You will be guest to us.
2: Oh, no. You're my guest, please.
3: You come too, Monsieur Bazin?
4: With pleasure, mademoiselle.
2: Where shall we meet? Shall we go to my favorite restaurant, Tour d'Argent?
3: I know where it is.
2: Oh, it's one of the best in Paris. Now, I must go. Garçon, addition. I was quite pleased with the way things were going. My only regret would be that I have to leave Paris. I have to leave Aurora. Again, yet rather too fond of Aurora. She was my type, beautiful, not too encumbered with brains, but she had lots of spirit and exuberance. And as they say in France, as a fair son, as a fair. I had one real problem, to get rid of Bazin. But he stuck close to me, like a tree to the earth.
4: I'm going back to the hotel with you.
2: Oh, okay, if you want, old man.
4: I won't.
2: Might be better if you went home and packed. We're going to have to leave Paris in a hurry.
4: I am staying with you until after dinner.
2: You're a very suspicious fellow, Paul.
4: I trust you as far as I can move the Eiffel Tower.
2: You don't have to trust me. We're all meeting for dinner at Tour d'Argent. The restaurant can't run away, can it?
4: But if you double-cross me...
2: It's impossible, Paul. All we have to do is show up at the restaurant. Pack all your stuff and pick me up at the hotel. We'll go down together,
4: All right.
2: Okay.
4: But if you try to do any tricks, Harry, I'll swear I'll hunt you down and I'll kill you.
2: Now,
4: I mean it.
2: I know you're a very sincere fellow. Meet me at 5 o'clock in my suite.

0: Now, Orson Welles, as the third man, continues with today's story, Art is Long and Lime is Fleeting.
1: I had to work fast now that I was rid of Bazin. I hurried to my hotel and began to pack my clothes, and I telephoned my two Brazilian customers.
2: Hello?
1: This is Harry.
2: Oh, Harry. You have your mind not changed.
1: No, I just learned that the Tour d'Argent's closed tonight.
2: Well, then we shall someplace else go, no?
1: Of course. There's a superb Italian restaurant called the Casa Bellini. Write the address down, will you?
2: I have a pen.
1: Good. It's 43 Rue Victoire. I made a reservation for 7:30.
2: We will be
1: there. Tell Inez I'm sorry about the change.
2: Oh, it is very nothing.
1: I suppose she's gone to the bank, hasn't she?
2: Yes.
1: Ah, good.
2: She will be back soon.
1: What makes you so happy?
2: Inez says I have for you much liking.
1: Is it true?
2: Yes, Harry.
1: True for me too, Aurora. I think you're the most charming woman in all of Paris.
2: You are to me too. Oh, I get mixed up again.
1: I know you and I are going to be the very best of friends. See you tonight, honey. I packed quietly, wrapped up the painting, and got ready to leave. The sooner I left my suite, the better. I had a hunch that Bazin would change his mind. Come early. Yes? Hello, Paul.
3: You are about to leave?
1: Well, I was just going down to pay my bill, as a matter of fact.
3: You lied.
1: You know, you're getting me awfully unpleasant, Paul, old man.
3: You are getting up to something.
1: I am getting up to 5 million francs for this little package here.
3: I think you were trying to run away. I think I came just in time.
1: You're not thinking. No matter where I ran, I'd still have to be at the Tour d'Argent at 7:30.
3: Where were you going when I came into the room?
1: I told you I was going downstairs to pay my bill. You're being very dull, Paul.
3: You don't fool me.
1: I think you better come along, huh?
3: We'll go down together in a little while.
1: Now, look here, Paul. We have 3 hours until we go to the Tour d'Argent. You're not going to stand there with a gun in your pocket all afternoon.
3: That is exactly what I am going to do.
1: Well, I have to go to the bank, arrange for my plane ticket. You're being quite a bore, old man.
3: You never had money in the bank in your life.
1: So happens that you are cruelly wrong.
3: Show me your bank book.
1: It's downstairs in the hotel safe with all my other valuables.
3: You are lying.
1: A partnership based on suspicion and mistrust can never be successful, old man. Really.
3: We are going to be Siamese twins for the next few hours. It's no use arguing with me.
1: Well, if that's your decision, you might as well sit down. You get very tired standing up there for 3 hours.
3: You worry about me a lot, don't you?
1: I was brought up very carefully. Be ingrained in me to be a hospitable host. Now, I'm glad you're taking my advice. Like some refreshments? A drink, perhaps?
3: No.
1: Just want to sit, hmm?
3: That's right, just sit.
1: Well, don't doze off now.
3: You think you're funny.
1: No point in being grim about it. Want some cards?
3: No.
1: Have a set of dice somewhere just to while away the time.
3: I don't want to do anything. Hmm.
1: He just wanted to sit.
3: That's right.
1: I couldn't catch him off guard. He sat in the chair and kept his beady eyes on me. I don't mind people staring at me, but as I had a gun, and he discovered my defection, he would become peeved. I thought my gun might go off. He just sat there for a long time, and then even he became bored, just sitting. Tilted his chair against the wall, rocking himself back and forth. The pressure of his toes against the floor. A sudden kick on the back legs of the chair when he was tilted would certainly give me an advantage.
3: You.
1: As he fell backwards, I hurled myself at him, pinning his arms. He managed to get the gun out of his pocket, but I rolled the chair over his arm and he let go of the gun. I seized the gun and placed it against the back of his head with a good deal of force. The fight was over in less than a minute. He lay there quietly. I figured he'd be out for an hour at least. And Bazin was out of the picture.
2: Forgive us for being late, Harry.
1: Oh, please.
2: It was the fault of me. I took too much time to seem beautiful.
1: You don't seem beautiful. You are, both of you.
2: Monsieur Bazin, he's not coming.
1: He won't be here. He wanted to come very much, but he was suddenly taken ill.
2: Oh, that's too bad.
1: And he'll be all right, I think.
2: I am much hungry. You make the selection for us. We do not know the French word.
1: Oh, I'd be delighted. Perhaps we'd better settle our business first, though. Business before pleasure, you know.
2: All right, eat first. There's no hurry. We have all the night.
1: I didn't like this. They didn't seem to be so eager for the painting as they were at lunch. Maybe they were only hungry. Maybe. I don't like your attitude at all. How do you like your pêche melba, Aurora?
2: It is superbly. It will make me fat, and then you will not like me anymore.
1: It'll make you fat, and I will adore you even more, darling.
4: We must thank you for a very fine dinner, the best we eat in Paris.
1: I'm very pleased that you're pleased. And now that we've eaten, shall we finish our business? You know, the Renoir is all wrapped up.
4: Oh, hurry, we haven't had our brandy yet.
1: But we can negotiate while we wait for the brandy,
4: Oh, you Americanos, so impatient.
2: I Americanos like very much. Impatient in men is very nice.
1: It's a custom in our country to get our business over with first. Very droll in that respect. Then we can all relax and enjoy ourselves, shall we?
2: Oh, Harry, you do not say a word all evening about my frock, which I wear for you, especially.
1: It's a beautiful dress, perfectly beautiful. I must say that if you've changed your mind about the painting, it's perfectly all right. You don't have to be embarrassed.
4: Oh, no, Harry. We have not changed our mind. Okay. Let's have the brandy and then we settle the business.
1: Okay, okay. Garçon? There was definitely something wrong. They were obviously stalling. But stalling for what? I was getting very uneasy. The waiter brought the cognac and they sipped it a drop at a time. For 15 minutes, they dawdled over it. I decided not to wait any longer and forced the issue.
4: Tell us something about yourself, Harry. Oh. About America, I mean, when you lived
1: really,
4: there.
1: Really, there's nothing much to tell. I grew up like any average American boy. I got interested in art, but I learned soon enough that I'd never be a good painter.
4: You were an artist?
1: Well, not much of one. Now, if you'll forgive me for bringing this up again, I will give you the painting in exchange for 5 million francs. I'm afraid that we'll have to do it now or not at all.
4: But, Harry...
1: I mean it, Ines.
4: Oh, yes.
1: We'll all feel better once it's done.
4: Well, here's the money. You can count it.
1: Oh, I trust you. Please, I won't even open the envelope. And here's your Renoir. I hope you enjoy it as I have.
2: We will.
5: Miss Bordet, oh, I am sorry. I am late. I just couldn't get away.
4: Oh, Monsieur Bordet, this is a Harry Alive.
1: How do you do?
5: I am pleased to meet you.
4: Monsieur Bordet is an expert on Renoir's painting. He's from the Louvre Museum.
1: Oh, the Louvre, eh? Now, if you'll just excuse me for a minute.
5: Just a minute, Monsieur Lime. I have got to leave. I'll just take a quick look.
1: Please
5: sit down.
4: I'll unwrap it.
1: I began to figure the distance to the door. Looked like this might be one of the times to run and fight another day. Monsieur Bordet motioned the gendarme, who had evidently accompanied him, to come into the room, close the door. Well, I took care of that. I just have to bluff it out. The expert slowly unrolled the picture, held it this way and that.
5: How much did you agree to pay this man, mademoiselle?
4: 5 million francs, monsieur. Is it too much?
5: Too much or not enough?
1: I don't like your tone. Just what do you mean by that, sir?
5: The light in here is too dim for me to make a definite opinion, but it could be a Renoir. There is a painting of his with this same general composition. The figure is not bad. The colors like his.
4: You think it is a real Renoir? I was sure it was all right.
5: I would like to take it with me and examine it more thoroughly. But I can say this. If it is a Renoir, it is worth 20 million francs.
4: Twenty million?
5: Qu'est-ce qui arrive, hein?
6: Tout quoi s'agit-il, hein?
7: You are not going to arrest anybody. Keep your hands high.
1: You better do as he says. It looks dangerous.
7: So the picture's worth 20 million, eh? I'll take it with me.
1: Now
7: stay as you are or you'll get a bullet. And don't follow me.
1: Bazin grabbed the picture and ran. Talk about a break. With the gendarme, the girls, and Bordet, I ran after him, yelling, "Stop, thief! Stop, thief! Thief!" All the time blessing myself for not having tied him as securely as I thought I had. All I had to do was to follow him away and then get lost. As I tore along in his wake, I noticed a couple of street Arabs huddled around a small fire. They scattered in panic. I sprinted, tackled. He hit the sidewalk. The picture flew out of his hands. I shoved it into the fire. "I've caught you, you rogue. Now I'll teach you to steal, thief."
5: No,
8: monsieur, no, no. Do not attack him. We will take care of him. It's not wise to beat a police officer at Paris.
7: I'll kill you for this slime.
1: I'm afraid all you'll do for a while is a nice stretch on the Bastille, my friend. Take him away.
6: Come along, mon petit. I think we walk to the station. I have a few suggestions to make to you on the way.
2: My wonderful
1: Harry. Good man.
2: You have the bandit captured.
1: Yes.
2: You are so brave, so wonderful.
4: You are the heart. You are right.
7: A wonderful action, Monsieur Lime. An heroic deed. But where is the picture?
1: The picture? The picture must be right here. It flew out of his hand when I tackled it.
2: The picture! It is burning! It will be destroyed!
4: Get it, Harry! It is burning!
1: I'll get it. I'm afraid it's completely gone. Of course, I made sure the picture was burned. I managed to grab a corner of it, but I had to drop it back into the flames. What a pity. The girls and Godet were very concerned over my hand, but what's a few burns compared to a term in the local Huska on 5 million francs, not to mention getting rid of Bazin. Godet and I saw the girls home, and then after making a date for the next evening with Aurora, I offered to drop him at the Louvre, where he still had to make his report.
5: There is only one thing remaining to say, Monsieur Lai.
1: Mm-hmm. Yes, what is that?
5: I would not want you to think that I am such a bad expert that I really had any doubts about the picture.
1: You mean that it was an original?
5: No, I mean that it was not.
1: Oh, I see. How much do you want for that?
5: Nothing.
1: Nothing? I don't get it.
5: Monsieur Lai, if I had ever one arrested who tries to sell a fake picture, the prisons of Paris would be full. I wanted only to give you a chance to get away without embarrassment. I hope this will be a lesson to you and that you won't try it again.
1: Monsieur Corday, I can't tell you how much I appreciate your courtesy. You're a wonderful fellow. I must tell you, I want you to know what an inspiration people like you are to people like me.
0: Harry Lime returns in just a moment.

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However, till we meet again, look after yourselves. 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
1: Once upon a time there was an engineer.
2: Choo-choo Charlie was his name, we hear.
1: He had an engine and he sure had fun. 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
3: Charlie says, love my good and plenty. Charlie says, really rings the bell. Charlie says, love my good and plenty. Don't know any other candy that I love so well.
4: 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Understand?
5: Ladies and gentlemen, the story you are about to hear is true. Only the names have been changed to protect the innocent.
6: Fatima Cigarettes, best of all long cigarettes, brings you Dragnet.
5: You're a detective sergeant. You're assigned to homicide detail. A young woman has been murdered. The body was discovered behind locked doors. The assassin is still at large. Your job, find him.
6: If you want a long cigarette, smoke the best of long cigarettes. Smoke Fatima. Fatima is the long cigarette which contains the finest Turkish and domestic tobaccos, superbly blended to make Fatima extra mild. And that's why Fatima has a much different, much better flavor and aroma than any other long cigarette. That's why Fatima is doubling and redoubling its smokers. So, if you want a long cigarette, smoke the best of all long cigarettes. Smoke Fatima.
7: Dragnet, the documented drama of an actual crime. For the next 30 minutes, in cooperation with the Los Angeles Police Department, you will travel step by step on the side of the law through an actual case from official police files. From beginning to end, from crime to punishment, Dragnet is the story of your police force in action.
8: It was Tuesday, January 9th. It was stormy in Los Angeles. We were working a day watch out of homicide detail. My partner's Ben Romero. My name's Friday. I was on the way to work, and it was 6:45 a.m. when I got to the steps of the city hall, the main street entrance.
9: Hey, Joe, wait up.
8: Morning, Ben.
9: When did they call you?
8: 5 a.m. Donahoe called you.
9: Yeah. Miserable out, isn't it?
8: It's pretty wet. My feet are soaking wet.
9: See the transfer there?
8: Yeah.
9: New chief of detectives?
8: Mm-hmm. Wait a minute. I want to get some gum. Pack of spearmint. Well, I heard about the new chief. Thad Brown. Good man. Piece of gum?
9: Thanks. I wish I'd make up some minds about our shift. Work days, they call you back night. Work nights, they call you back days.
8: Why don't you put in for a desk job?
9: You may never have to call you back. You're here all the time.
8: No, you just hired the police. Here we are.
10: Chief wants to see you, Gordon.
8: Thanks, Egan.
11: Gentlemen, sit down.
12: It's a great way to start off as your new chief. Call you back on a rotten morning like this.
8: I'm glad you got the job, Thad.
9: Yeah, congratulations, Chief.
12: It's hard to follow a man like Ed Backstrand. Gonna need your help.
8: You got it.
12: Here's why I called you back. Laura Barclay. Mm-hmm. Is the dead body report, nightclub entertainer. Landlady found the body an hour ago.
8: Who's covering?
12: Burton and Anderson. They're out there now.
9: Strangled, huh?
12: Well, the lamp cord. Still trying to figure out how the guy got in the house. Doors and windows all locked.
8: Yeah. Attacked. That the motive?
12: For now, yeah. I just came from there. I think there's more.
9: Any reason?
12: Her room wasn't prowled.
8: Yeah?
12: Well, just a hunch. Play it for me.
10: Ben and I left Thad Brown's office, picked up Lieutenant Lee Jones at the crime lab, and drove to the West Adams District, number 16 Imperial Place, where the body of Laura Barkley had been found. It was an ornate frame structure done in Victorian style, at least 30 to 40 years old. Number 16 was on the ground floor. We went in. A narrow hallway led to the bedroom in the rear of the house. Two gas jet fixtures, which had been converted to electricity, were the only illumination.
9: This place has seen better days.
10: Anybody else coming out, Lee?
11: I see flash bulbs down there. They must be here already.
13: Lieutenant, Friday, down this way.
10: Hi, Burton.
13: Hi. Photographer's covering the body position. Peterson's dusting for prints.
11: Fred, shoot a couple of overheads. Don't make them all angle shots. Get up high, then move in close.
9: Yeah, Chief was right. Room's in pretty good order.
10: Did you talk to anybody, Burton?
13: Landlady lives upstairs. Only two people living in the building.
10: Mm-hmm. Did she tell you anything?
13: Said the Barkley girl paid her rent on time. Good tenant. Plays the organ at the Blue Fox. Cocktail lounge.
10: Mm. Any idea how the murderer got in here?
13: Not yet. Every door and window in the place is locked.
10: Anything else?
13: That's it so far. We'll give you 15.7 on what we got.
10: Okay, Lloyd. You and Anderson have another detail?
13: Yeah, working on that Westwood thing. Two uniformed men outside if you want anything.
10: Right, thanks.
13: Looks like a tough one, Joe. Whoever did it must have come in through the keyhole. I'll see you later.
10: So long, Lloyd.
11: Andy, let's go. Peterson's dusting for prints. Nothing yet. Only piece of physical evidence so far, the lamp cord she was strangled with. I'll run it through downtown.
9: Not a sign of a struggle. Maybe she wanted to die.
10: Check the bathroom, will you, Ben?
9: Yeah.
10: I'll look around the kitchen.
11: Hey, Pete, have you dusted the lamps yet?
14: Not yet. Not this one. I'm going to see if it's a little bit dusted.
10: Ben, come here a minute, will you? Ben.
14: Yeah?
10: Come in the kitchen, will you? You got a pencil?
9: Oh, yeah. Yeah, here you are.
10: Okay. Take a look at this garbage chute here.
9: Let me see.
14: About 8 feet to the ground.
10: Yeah, big enough for a man to get through.
14: Oh, yeah. Yeah, no problem.
10: Lee.
11: I'll be right there.
9: That could be the answer, Joe.
10: Well, he either got in this way or he was in the house when she came home.
11: What do you got?
10: Garbage chute here. What do you think?
11: Could be. Let me grab a kit. Let's see. Aluminum powder. There it is. No. No, nothing on the outside of the lid. Looked pretty clean. Must have just been scrubbed. Abrasions here. Got a pencil?
9: Yeah, here, I'll get
11: it. Hold it up there, will you?
9: Yeah, mm-hmm.
11: Yeah, there we go. Large prints. Unusually large. Big hands.
10: Can I look inside the chute a minute, Lee?
11: Go ahead. Watch that lid.
10: Yeah, I will.
15: Looks like it's blocked off upstairs.
10: This thing hasn't been used for garbage for some time.
11: Most of them were condemned a few years back. I'll get Fred to shoot these. Let's go in the living room.
9: That desk been dusted, Lee?
11: Yeah, it's clean. Go ahead.
9: Take a look, Joe.
10: Yeah, photographs.
9: Hundreds of them. All men.
10: Yeah, all different. Lee Jones and the crime lab crew finished up and went back to Central Division. Two uniformed officers remained on duty at the scene of the crime. Thad Brown had men sent out to canvass the neighborhood. Ben and I went upstairs and talked with a landlady, a Mrs. Emma Smith.
16: Yes?
9: Police officers. You, Miss Smith?
16: Yes. You're not the same officers I've talked with before.
10: No, ma'am. I wonder if we could ask you a few questions.
16: I told the other officers everything I knew.
9: We have to double-check, Miss Smith. Who was the girl who lived in the apartment below, number 16?
16: Laura Barkley.
10: Is that the name she used? The mail she received, was it addressed that way?
16: Yes, it was. Oh, she was a very good tenant, Laura. No trouble with her at all.
10: When did she move here?
16: Oh, about 4 or 5 years ago. I have the rent receipts. I always save receipts.
9: Did she always live by herself?
16: Oh, yes. That apartment rents to one person only.
10: Did she have many visitors, friends dropping in?
16: None that I ever saw. Pretty much to herself, Laura. The men came yesterday and took it away.
10: What's that, ma'am?
16: The organ. Electric one. Laura rented it from a big downtown firm. Used to practice all the time. My, it was beautiful.
10: Yeah.
16: In the gloaming. She used to play that for me.
10: Mrs. Smith, when did the men come and take the organ away?
16: Yesterday, in the afternoon, about 4:30.
10: Was Miss Barclay at home when they came?
16: No, she wasn't. She left me a note to let them in, so I let them in. I never allow anyone in the apartment without a note.
9: You know the name of the company where she rented the organ?
16: Braziers, it was called, down on South Spring.
9: Well, didn't you think it was unusual that Miss Barclay didn't have any friends?
16: Now, officer, I didn't say Laura didn't have any friends. What I said was that she didn't have any friends who came to see her here. She moved here from a hotel for women. That's the reference she gave me.
10: I see. I wonder if you could give us the address of that hotel, please.
16: I'll write it down for you.
10: Thank you. Miss Smith, did you hear any unusual sounds in Miss Barclay's flat last night? Anything out of the ordinary?
16: If I had, I would have called the police and we'd have saved a girl's life.
9: Well, thank you very much, Miss Smith. Here's her car. If there's anything you think of after we've gone, don't hesitate to call us.
16: Thank you, I will. I hope you get the dirty men who killed Laura.
10: We didn't say it was men, Miss Smith.
16: Well, isn't it always a man?
10: Before we left Mrs. Emma Smith, we asked her about the garbage chute. She said it had not been in use for the last 4 years. We showed her the stack of photos. She could identify none of them. We drove back to Central Division. We checked Brazier's music store. The two men who moved the organ were checked out and cleared. We went to the Wynn Hotel for young ladies. They could tell us nothing. Laura Barclay's references were all good. We went back to the office and met with Chief of Detectives Thad Brown.
12: You think he got in through the garbage chute?
9: That's where it looks, Chief.
10: Went all over the apartment. If there's another way, we haven't found it.
12: All right, you know how he got in. Who is he?
10: We got out an APB on his M.O., latent fingerprints, and making a run on those prints we found.
12: Got an idea about these pictures here. Most of them theatrical stills, show people. Huh. Frank Latour and his canine circus. To Laura, all my love, Frank. Tell me what you do. Here's a guy I checked with this morning.
10: Bernard Carubian, theatrical booking agent, huh?
12: Yeah, Barney's office is down in the Orpheum building, 8th and Hill. He booked her into the Blue Fox. See what he can tell you.
10: Right. You grabbed the picture, Ben, huh?
9: Oh, yeah.
12: Well, you got more than you started with.
10: Yeah, those fingerprints.
9: We get a make on him, we'll be close to the guy.
12: So was the Barclay girl. But he got away.
10: I wonder if we could see Mr. Carubian.
17: Who's calling, please?
10: Sergeant Romero and Sergeant Friday, police officers.
17: Oh, one moment, please.
18: Yeah, please.
17: Two police officers to see.

0: Yeah, Peggy.
1: Two police officers to see you, Mr. Kerubian. Sergeant Friday and Sergeant Romero, is that right?
2: Yes, ma'am.
0: Send them in.
1: Go right in.
2: Thank you. All right, let's go.

0: corn beef.
1: Sit down, fellas.
2: Thank you.
1: Can I help you?
2: I understand that you booked Laura Barkley.
1: Yeah, that's right. I spoke with a fellow's name right here.
3: Chief Fat Brown?
1: Yeah, that's right. He asked me about Laura. Too bad about that. Any clues?
2: We're working on it, Mr. Kerubian.
1: What makes a person pull a stunt like that? Laura didn't have no enemies.
2: She had one.
1: Well, I don't know much about her, except I've been booking her for about 4 years. Good organist. Pretty fair voice, too.
3: Got some pictures here. I wonder if you'd take a look at them.
1: Yeah, sure.
4: Quite a stack.
1: Yeah, old Frankie Latour and them dogs. Great act. I book them. Ricky Rogan, King of the Tap. Gus Sorinoco and that singing seal of his. Yeah, I know all these people. I book them all.
3: Did Laura Barkley work with all these people?
1: One time or another, yeah. During the war, USO camp shows, you know.
2: Do you know whether she was close to any of them?
1: Well, come to think of it, she was. That Frankie Latour, crazy about them dogs of his.
2: No, I mean the men themselves. Anybody that she seemed particularly interested in?
1: Never heard her mention anybody. Pretty girl.
3: Did you know her very well, Miss Groovy?
1: Only when she came in and out of town on an engagement. I'm a married man.
2: Well, then you don't think there's anything to these pictures here of hers, huh?
1: Well, I wouldn't say so. When you're on the road, you always collect photos of the people you work with. Souvenirs.
2: Mm-hmm. Well, thank you very much, Mr. Kerubian. Here's our card.
1: You betcha. Say, I sure hope you catch the guy. Wonder why he picked on Laura.
2: Sometimes they don't have a reason. When we left Bernard Kerubian's office, we checked by the Blue Fox cocktail lounge. It was still early. The sign said open 5 p.m. It was 3:15. We went to the morgue in the basement of the Hall of Justice and looked at the coroner's report. The autopsy report stated that the cause of death for Laura Barkley was strangulation. We went to the second floor of the old city jail building, the crime lab.
5: Nothing on the lamp cord. Standard UL 110 line. Bite anywhere. No prints.
3: How about the chute, Lee?
5: Went back there and rechecked. You were right. The guy got in through the garbage chute. Found more of the same prints along with some cloth impressions in the dust.
2: Tell you anything?
5: The guy was wearing some kind of tweed, Donegal, 15 to the inch.
2: How about the size of a man, Lee? How big could he be to clear that chute?
5: It had a 20-inch diameter. Almost any man could squeeze through that. Check the ground level of the chute. Cement, no footprints.
3: Mm. You don't have too much for it.
5: I got one thing for you.
3: What's that?
5: I think I found your motive. And not the one listed on the report.
2: Yeah?
5: Here are the blow-ups of the body. This 36 by 54 here. Hold that in, will you, Ben?
3: No, I don't.
5: Look through this magnifying glass here. The right hand.
2: Yeah.
5: See where I'm pointing?
2: Ring finger, yeah. Look like ring marks.
5: That's right. Pretty wide. Must have been good size rings.
2: Well, I might still be in that room.
5: I called Thad Brown. He had the room rechecked. No sign.
3: And you think we got a burglary motive on our hands?
5: That's my guess. Thad had the boys check with the landlady. She didn't know anything about any rings the Barkley girl might have had.
2: That doesn't help.
5: I think I got something else here.
3: Library book. Hers?
5: Her card's in one of the pockets inside, checked out from the L.A. Public Library main branch.
2: Mm-hmm.
5: I think these might be your lead on the missing rings. A librarian sees a person's hands every time they check out a book.
2: That makes sense, Lee. We'll play it that way.
3: What department were the books checked out of?
5: The music room. Well, that's it. I think you've got your motive now and a good set of prints. You're close.
2: Thanks a lot, Lee. Well, let's go to the library, Ben. I'll get it. Crime lab. No, this is Friday. Oh. Thanks, Frank. Well, we got some motive.
5: How do you mean?
2: No make on those fingerprints. Nothing.
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1: Give Fatima. They're extra mild.
0: Yes, Fatima is the long cigarette which contains the finest Turkish and domestic tobaccos superbly blended to make Fatima extra mild. Yes, extra mild.
1: So give Fatima for Christmas in the attractive golden yellow carton.
0: It's the long cigarette that has doubled and redoubled its smokers. Yes, more and more smokers every day agree Fatima is the best of all long cigarettes.
2: p.m. Tuesday, January 9th. Heavy rain. Laura Barclay's murderer was still a free man. Ben and I were sure that whoever left their fingerprints on the inside of that garbage chute was the same man who murdered the Barclay girl. He had no previous record. His first crime, as far as we knew, was a killing, and the odds were all in his favor. The fingerprints gave us nothing. All we had left to lead us to the killer were three library books and a stack of old theatrical photos. The solution of most crimes for the working detective is method and persistence. When you have clues, you work with them. When you don't, you work your way to a logical conclusion as best you can. We went to the Los Angeles Public Library, the main branch. The librarians in the music room handle thousands of readers every week. None of them remembered Laura Barclay. We drove over to the Blue Fox cocktail lounge. We interviewed the manager, and he knew nothing of her personal life. We talked to Harry Schumann, the organist who had taken Laura Barclay's place.
3: What would you like to hear, fellas?
4: Police officers like to talk to you, man.
3: About Laura, huh?
4: Yeah, that's right.
3: All right, if I keep on playing. The manager wants full 15-minute sets.
2: Yeah, go ahead, that's all right.
3: What can I tell you?
2: How long have you known Miss Barclay?
3: Oh, 4 or 5 years. It's a terrible thing. You got to get to whoever did it.
2: Yeah, we're going to try. Can you think of anybody that might have killed her?
3: I know you ask that question of everybody. I don't know. Does anybody ever know for sure?
4: Sometimes.
3: Well, I don't know. When you think of a person, you never think who might murder him.
2: Maybe you might know a few things about her that you could fill us in on.
3: I'll try.
2: She go in for jewelry much? Rings, things like that?
3: Funny you should ask that. She was nuts for it. Good things.
2: Rings?
3: Had a couple of beauties. Diamonds, they were. Big stones. Cost $4,000. I know she used to put most of her money into those rings.
4: She'd buy them on time?
3: Yeah. I remember one night she was overjoyed. The night she paid them off. Cost a lot of dough.
2: Can you describe those rings for us?
3: Not too good. I can give you the name of the jeweler she bought them from.
2: That'll do. Do you know anybody else that we might talk to?
3: Don't know any of her friends. She was an only child. No living relatives that I know of. How about her landlady?
4: Yeah, I guess that's it, Harry. Thank you.
3: For what? I wish I could help more.
2: If everybody had your attitude, we'd be out of a job. Before we left the Blue Fox, Harry Schumann gave us the address of Laura Barclay's jeweler. The next morning, we checked with the manager of the store, and he gave us a complete description of the two diamond rings which the dead girl had purchased. They were valued at $4,000. He gave us detailed drawings of the rings. We went back to the office, gave the information to burglary detail. An all-points bulletin was put out describing them. Pawn shops throughout the city and state were alerted to watch for the stolen rings. We had lunch with Chief Thad Brown at Costa's Cafe.
5: Never mind, O'Mara. I'll get it.
4: Oh, thank you, Chief. I'll get the tip.
2: Stew was good.
5: Mm-hmm. Could I have some change for the cigarette machine? Thanks. Need any cigarettes, Joe?
2: No, thanks, Dan.
5: Let's go.
2: What do you think, Thad?
5: The description of the rings and the M.O. should help. If they haven't turned up, good chance he's holding on to them. Could be his first job, probably scared.
4: Anybody check back over the neighborhood there?
5: Yesterday afternoon and this morning. A lot of door-to-door salesmen through that district. All been checked out.
2: It's a dead end. Now where?
4: If only those prints had checked out.
5: Well, they didn't. Got a kickback from Brereton in Sacramento on his M.O. No make. We'll have to get him with what we've got.
2: Here's the car.
5: Sure you picked up all the loose ends?
2: Oh, we've been back over the course 3 times.
5: Go over it again. Keep going over it until something breaks.
2: For the next 10 days, we retraced our steps from the room where the crime was committed throughout the neighborhood to the place where she worked, back to the same dead end. Ben and I checked and double-checked each other to make certain that neither of us had overlooked even the smallest detail of the investigation. We got no place. It was 8 a.m., January 19th. Homicide, Friday.
6: This is Robles and Burglary, Joe.
2: Yeah, Dick.
6: Got something for you. Job pulled last night. Couple of watches, strand of pearls.
2: How do we figure in it?
6: His M.O.
2: Yeah?
6: The guy got in through the garbage chute.
2: Besides fingerprints and photographs, one other mark by which the unknown criminal is identified is by his method of operation, his M.O. Once a thief finds a successful means of operation, he seldom changes it. In our search for Laura Barclay's murderer, we had checked our files and found no criminals at large whose practice it was to gain entrance through a garbage chute. It was reasonably safe to assume that this was the same man. It was 2 p.m., January 23rd. I was on my way back from the record bureau.
4: Got a call, Joe. Elmer Radcliffe.
2: Informant?
4: Yeah. Says 2 days ago he heard about some guy who was making the rounds trying to peddle a couple of diamond rings.
2: Same ones?
4: He's not sure. Doesn't know what the guy looked like.
2: Any idea where the guy is now?
4: Hasn't been around since. Told Elmer to keep his eyes open.
2: Oh, that's good.
7: Come in here, you two.
2: What do you got, Thad?
5: This report just came down from burglary. Pawn shop down on North Main took in a watch and a strand of pearls last night.
2: Yeah?
5: Same stuff that Rubles called you about.
2: Yeah, I remember.
4: Where's it dying?
5: Same guy tried to peddle a couple of diamond rings.
2: 10 a.m., January 25th. Thad Brown arranged to have all pawn shop detail calls concerning the suspect put through to us on extension 2521, homicide. 5 days passed. No further word. Homicide, Friday.
6: This is George Rose. I run the Harbor Pawn Shop, 2nd and Main.
2: Yeah, what's the matter?
6: Man in here, trying to turn those diamond rings. The ones on the stolen property list. I can't talk now.
2: Stall him, we'll be right down. Come on, Ben, move it.
4: Yeah?
2: The next corner.
4: There it is. Just up the block.
2: Pull up. Let's go.
4: Hell.
2: Here we are.
8: Say, fella, look out, Joe. He's got a gun.
4: You all right, Joe?
8: Yeah. Out the back way. Let's get him.
4: There he goes, up alley.
2: Can you hit him?
8: You didn't stop him. Watch it.
4: Come on, Joe.
2: He's turning onto Spring.
4: He ran into that cafeteria up the street.
2: Come on, let's run.
4: There he goes, see him?
2: Yeah, there he goes. He's headed for the kitchen. Come on.
4: Stop that man. Stop him.
2: Out the back door, into the alley.
4: There he goes.
2: Duck, Ben. All right, Joe, stop.
4: He's not stopping.
2: Stay clear.
4: He's down.
2: All right, come on. All right, get his guns.
4: Yeah. You got him in the leg, Joe. Hit his head when he fell.
2: All right, snap him on.
4: Look on the little finger of his right hand. 2 diamond rings.
2: Yeah. Doesn't make sense, does it?
4: What's that?
2: $4,000 worth of diamonds, and he's lying on a pile of garbage.
9: The story you have just heard was true. Only the names were changed to protect the innocent.
1: On April 2nd, 1947, trial was held in Superior Court, Department 81, City and County of Los Angeles, State of California. In a moment, the results of that trial.
10: Now, here are authentic reports from all over the country that tell the story of Fatima's sensational increase in popularity. New Orleans Division.
11: Fatima sales up 300%.
10: Detroit Division.
11: Fatima sales up 348%.
10: Los Angeles Division.
11: Fatima sales up 545%.
10: More and more smokers agree Fatima is the best of long cigarettes. So enjoy Fatima yourself and give extra mild Fatimas for Christmas in the attractive golden yellow carton. Everyone who smokes Fatima says that this great new long cigarette is the best of all long cigarettes.
1: Laura Barclay's murderer was identified as Martin Eric Swanson. He was tried and convicted of murder in the first degree. His case was fought through the Supreme Court of California and in the United States Supreme Court. In both instances, his conviction was upheld. Last Friday morning, after a delay of 5 years, Martin Eric Swanson was executed in the lethal gas chamber at the state penitentiary. You have just heard Dragnet, a new series of authentic cases from official files. Technical advice for Dragnet comes from the office of Acting Chief of Police W.A. Wharton, Los Angeles Police Department.
9: Dragnet honors the city of Youngstown, state of Ohio, and the men who make up the Youngstown Police Department, another of America's great law enforcement agencies. One of these men, Chief of Police Edward J. Allen, honored as Policeman of the Year, who dedicates his life so that yours might be more secure.
10: Fatima Cigarettes, best of all long cigarettes, has brought you Dragnet from Los Angeles.
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13: Dangerous Assignment, starring Brian Donlevy as Steve Mitchell.

0: Yeah, danger is my assignment. I get sent to a lot of places I can't even pronounce. They all spell the same thing, though, trouble. But when I walk into the commissioner's office, I don't realize this assignment's going to end up with a guy I'm looking for shoving a gun in my back and me doing my best to help him. Morning, Commissioner. Ruth said you had an assignment for me.
1: I do, Steve.
0: Well, where do I go this time?
1: I'm not sure.
0: You're not... Let's have that again.
1: You heard me. I'm not sure.
0: Okay. So what do I do when I get there?
1: I don't know.
0: Now, wait a minute. You're not sure where I'm going. You don't know what I'm supposed to do when I get there. Well, okay. If you want to play 20 questions, is it animal, vegetable, or mineral?
1: Mineral. And I'll save you the other 19 questions by telling you it's a buzz bomb.
0: Buzz bomb?
1: Steve, I'm sure you remember how proficient the Nazis were in the last war with buzz bombs.
0: Yeah. As I remember, they sure remodeled the London skyline with them.
1: That's right. Perhaps you also remember that we had strong indications that the Nazis had a complete set of plans for a new buzz bomb. One which apparently is equal or superior to the guided missiles we're working on right now. Those plans disappeared, and we've had no line on them whatsoever up until last night.
0: What happened last night?
1: For some time, one of our agents in Berlin has been on the trail of a man he was convinced was involved. Last night, in an alley, he finally found the man with a knife in his back.
0: So now we don't have any more line on it than before.
1: Well, I wouldn't say that. You see, the dying man lasted long enough to admit that he and a friend of his had stolen the plans around the time of the fall of Berlin.
0: Did he say who his friend was?
1: A man named Froelich, who brought them to this country right afterward. Their scheme was to sell to the highest bidder, but the dying man hadn't heard from Froelich since he came to the States 5 years ago.
0: 5 years ago? Well, why hasn't Froelich tried to peddle the plans before now, then?
1: We don't know. That's what I want you to find out after you find Froelich. And, Steve, remember that whoever killed Froelich's partner in Berlin knows as much about it as we do. That means from now on it's going to be a race. Every minute counts double. Get on it, Steve. Locate Froelich wherever he is. And above all, bring back the data on that buzz bomb. Yeah? That's it. You've got your assignment. Good luck.

0: National Broadcasting Company is presenting Dangerous Assignment, starring Brian Donlevy as Steve Mitchell, colorful, two-fisted government agent. At all those places of the world where danger and intrigue walk hand in hand, there you'll find Steve Mitchell on another Dangerous Assignment.
1: Sure, I've got my assignment. Just a simple matter of locating a guy named Frerlich who came to this country almost 5 years ago and getting some buzz bomb plans away from him. On the surface, it sounds just dandy, but there are a couple of little things that occur to me real quick. In the first place, Frerlich obviously doesn't want to be found. And in the second place, there's already been one murder committed over those plans. That means I've got to try to prevent the second one, namely my own. I head for the immigration office and start checking their files. 5 hours later, I find a record of Frerlich docking at New York, May 13th, 1946. I head for New York to follow it up. The local office digs out the file for me, and I find that Frerlich listed as his next of kin a cousin named Julius Sachs in the Bronx. I copy down the address and go over.
2: Yeah?
3: Julius Sachs?
2: Yeah.
3: Yeah. Hey, what happened to you? Your face looks like you'd tangled with a meat grinder.
2: What a fair set of yours. Who are you?
3: Hey, you better take a look at my credentials.
2: I see. Come in, please. Now then, what can I do for you, Mr. Mitchell?
3: I'd like to talk to your cousin.
2: My cousin?
3: Yeah, Frerlich.
2: But I'm afraid you're much too late for that.
3: You mean he skipped town?
2: No, I mean Frerlich has been dead for almost 5 years.
3: What?
2: Yeah. He was killed in a traffic accident the day after his boat docked from Europe.
3: Oh, great. There goes my one lead.
2: Uh-huh.
3: I'll skip it. Look, did Frerlich ever mention anything to you about any valuable papers he had?
2: No. You know, it's strange that you two should ask this question.
3: What do you mean, me too?
2: You observe the condition of my face. Last night I was almost beaten to death. My Kaiser helped drove my attacker away and saved my life.
3: Who was he?
2: I do not know. I've never seen him before. A man with bulging eyes. He kept asking me strange questions about Frerlich's papers. Questions which I was unable to answer.
3: Brother, they're sure not losing any time. Hey, look, Frerlich must have brought some luggage with him.
2: Yeah, a trunk. I kept it in the attic for some time.
3: You still have it?
2: No. Last month I cleaned out the attic. When I came to the trunk, I realized I'd misplaced the key. So I sold the trunk.
3: To whom?
2: To a junk dealer.
3: Oh, fine. Great chance I'll have of finding it now.
2: What could be so valuable about Frerlich's trunk? It was empty.
3: You sure about that?
2: Of course. Frerlich unpacked all of his clothes as soon as he arrived.
3: What did you do with his clothes after he was killed?
2: Oh, I gave them away.
3: Well, that settles that. Of course, those papers would be too bulky to hide them in clothing anyway.
2: What papers are these that everybody is suddenly so interested in?
3: Oh, skip it. Look, Julius. Do you remember which junk dealer you sold the trunk to?
2: Oh, yeah. I copy his address down if you like.
3: I like. Remember what the trunk looked like?
2: Well, let me see. It had a rounded top, as I remember, and brass bands.
3: Not much to go on, but I'll give it a whirl.
2: Mr. Mitchell, I still do not understand why this trunk is so important to you.
3: Maybe it isn't, Julius, but I won't know until I find it.
2: But this junk dealer, he's undoubtedly sold the trunk by now. And to find one trunk in a city as large as New York...
3: I know, Julius. If I ever bet with odds that heavy against me at the racetrack, I'd be on relief.
4: Trunks. Have I got trunks, he asks. Mister, does a fish have scales? Come with me.
3: Huh? Hey, where are we going?
4: To the back room here. You're going to see trunks. There.
3: Oh, no. At least 50 of them.
4: 52, friend. Take your pick. $2 each. $3 with keys.
3: Look, the one I'm interested in, you bought about a month ago from a guy named Julius Sachs. You haven't remembered?
4: Mister... In my business, it's not the names that count. It's the merchandise. Sack, schmack, sack.
3: Well, this merchandise had a rounded cover and brass bands.
4: Oh, an old baby, huh?
3: Yeah.
4: I don't know. I get a lot like it with it. Hey, wait a minute.
3: You remember it?
4: Yeah, it seems to me I sold a trunk like that about 3 weeks ago. Yeah, I remember now. I had a couple of keys made for it, and I sold it to a doll down in Greenwich Village. Let's see, Alice Chambers.
3: I thought you didn't remember names.
4: Hey, mister, you see her, you'll remember her name, too.
3: Yeah, happen to know where she lives in the village?
4: Room and house, I think she said.
3: Uh-huh, okay. Thanks.
4: Hey, wait a minute.
3: Hey, what's the matter?
4: So you come in here asking about trunks. I give you a good price, $2, $3 with keys. And all you're fishing for is a doll's address. Hey, you know, this sort of thing does not help me further my career.
3: Okay, career boy. Here's $5. Have a couple of trunks on me.
4: With keys?
3: Yeah. Yeah, here's another buck with keys.
1: So I head for Greenwich Village. I know what I'm following is strictly a hunch, and I'm just hoping the hunch doesn't turn into a wild goose tish. Steve Mitchell, government agent, shagging around New York after a beat-up second-hand trunk hit. When I get to the village, the usual array of characters are floating around. A gent on the curb carving statues out of soap. A guy with hair down to his shoulders sawing away at a fiddle. The works. I nose around inquiring about Alice Chambers. Finally, I learn that her rooming house is just around the corner. I turn the corner. Then I spot a crowd in front of the doorway with a couple of cops pushing them back. On the edge of the crowd stands a tall, skinny gent wearing a long black beard and a long white toga.
3: Excuse me, I'd like to get by.
2: Ah, my friend, you disappoint me.
3: Huh?
2: As I watched you approach, I thought, here is a man of character. Surely he will not stoop to this. Yet here you are, yielding to the same morbid curiosity which is the common denominator of the ignoramuses which our crass and materialistic culture spews forth upon our sidewalks in ever-increasing multitudes.
3: Look, save the lecture, Professor.
2: I do not remember making your acquaintance, yet you seem familiar with the title which my earnest but unfortunately too few students have bestowed upon me.
3: Just psychic, I guess. Hey, what's going on, anyway?
2: Merely another unfortunate instance of man's inhumanity to man.
3: Will you skip the double talk? Hey, does Alice Chambers live in this rooming house?
2: A very profound question, my friend.
3: What's so profound about it?
2: A question which has occupied the minds of philosophers and theologians for centuries. Whither doth the soul take flight when the body...
3: Soul? Body? Hey, wait a minute. What are you talking about?
2: This Alice Chambers...
3: What about her?
2: It would appear that at some time during the course of the night... She was murdered.
1: So all of a sudden, the trail's heating up fast. Now I know my hunch was right, that the trunk is pretty important. That means just one thing. A false bottom and in the secret compartment, the plans for the buzz bomb. I shove past the professor into the rooming house and check with the police. We give Alice Chambers' room a fast frisk, but no trunk. That puts me right back where I started from, which is nowhere. I turn to leave, but out in the hall, I spot the professor, toga and all, heading for the next room. I catch up with him at the door.
2: Ah, my friend of the morbid curiosity.
3: Yeah, and speaking of same, I noticed you were right there in the crowd taking it all in, Professor.
2: I, sir, am a spectator of life.
3: You live here next door to Alice Chambers' room, huh?
2: As you see. It is an humble abode, but it serves me. After all, life is of the mind, not...
3: Yeah. Look, I'd like a little information.
2: You have indeed come to the right man, my friend.
3: Oh?
2: Yes. To some, it is given to build things. To others, it is given to tear them down. But to me, has been granted the highest function. That of spreading
3: you
2: a little...
3: You couldn't have used a better word, Professor.
2: Sir?
3: I'll skip it.
2: Yes. As I was saying, if I can but momentarily pierce the black cloud of ignorance with the pure light of knowledge, then I feel that this humble life shall not have been lived in vain.
3: Then how about piercing my ignorance?
2: If it were not for one thing, I would be delighted, sir.
3: Oh, what do you mean?
2: Well, I, unfortunately, suffer from a delicate condition of the throat. To impart information, I am required to speak at length. This has a tendency to dry out the sensitive throat membranes, and thus I...
3: I get it, okay. Is there a bar around here?
2: Strange that you should ask, because there does happen to be a delightful place but a few paces down the block, a haven where the weary traveler may find refuge and refreshment.
3: Well, that's the fanciest description of a saloon I've ever heard, but come on, let's go.
2: I'm afraid that is quite impossible at the moment, my friend.
3: What? Now, look.
2: Indeed, for me to stir from this very spot at the moment would be to defy various laws of physics. And, of course, there is the matter of modesty also.
3: Modesty? Look, what are you talking about? Boil it down, will you?
2: Very well. To reduce it to the vernacular, you are standing on my toga.
3: So... this is a quiet haven for the weary traveler, huh?
2: Is it not delightful?
3: Professor, I've got to hand it to you. You've got a great imagination. Now, look, are your tonsils oiled up enough so you can tell me a few things?
2: I shall strive bravely. Between libations, of course. What would you like to know?
3: Did Alice Chambers have a visitor last night?
2: Yes.
3: What time?
2: Shortly after dinner.
3: Did you see him go into her room?
2: In a manner of speaking, yes.
3: You knew him?
2: Quite well.
3: Well, who was it?
2: Myself.
3: What?
2: It was my custom to call on her to exchange a few pleasantries at the close of the day.
3: Oh, great. Now, look, that's not what I mean. Did you see anybody else near her room?
2: No.
3: Well, I guess that's that.
2: Of course, the rather questionable-looking ex-ophthalmic individual who asked me for directions to a room later in the evening might have been somebody who would...
3: Well, wait a minute. Let's have that again.
2: I was taking my usual evening stroll, a short ex-ophthalmic...
3: Oh, reduce it to the vernacular, will you?
2: Very well. His eyes protruded slightly.
3: Oh. Could be the same button-eyed gent who slugged Freilich's cousin, Julius Sachs.
2: Freilich? Julius Sachs? I'm afraid I've not had the pleasure of either of these.
3: So Button Eyes was trying to find Alice Chambers. Looked like he found her all right and killed her. Well, that still doesn't help me much. He obviously got the trunk, so...
2: Trunk? What trunk?
3: It used to belong to a gent named Freilich. His cousin Julia sold it to a junk dealer who peddled it to Alice Chambers. And now 5 will get you 10. Button Eyes has it, and I'm too late.
2: Oh, but I assure you, that is quite impossible.
3: What do you mean?
2: Well, it is a well-established law of physics that an object cannot be in two places at once.
3: I still don't get you.
2: How could your ex-ophthalmic friend have possession of the trunk when Alice Chambers sold it 5 days ago?
3: Sold it? You know, Professor, trying to get information out of you is like riding the merry-go-round. I have to go 3 laps each time before I grab the brass ring.
2: A colorful analogy.
3: Who'd Alice sell it to?
2: A friend of hers, a dancer named Yvette.
3: Ballet dancer?
2: In a manner of speaking.
3: You know where Yvette is?
2: I do.
3: Good. Give me her address. I'll run over and talk to her.
2: Oh, but I fear that would be quite impossible. To run over and talk to Yvette would be to defy several laws of gravity.
3: Now, don't start that again. Where is Yvette?
2: 4 days ago, she left for London.
3: London? Oh, brother. This is really turning into an obstacle race. Okay, Professor, thanks. We finally made it.
2: The pleasure was all mine, sir. It has been a most stimulating conversation. I hope that we may look forward to another one.
3: Sure, sure. Sometime when I've got 3 hours to kill and I want to find out what day it is, I'll be around. I grab the next plane for London. When I arrive, I check the newspapers and finally find the name of the theater where Yvette is dancing. It's in the seamy section of the city, and when I get inside, I realize why the professor said she was a ballet dancer in a manner of speaking. I slip around backstage while she's doing her dance and find her dressing room, but there's no trunk. So it looks like Button Eyes is still ahead of me. I turn to go out, then I see something hurtling through the air at me. A flat iron. I drop to one knee and it sails past me into the mirror. Hey.
5: Hey yourself.
3: Ah, hello, Yvette.
5: What is this, Grand Central Station?
3: I'm sorry to barge into your dressing room like this, but...
5: Look, I'm getting a little tired of this routine.
3: What?
5: Twice already today there have been guys snooping around my room.
3: Twice?
5: Yeah.
3: Wait, was one of them a short guy with button eyes?
5: I don't know. I didn't get a decent look at either of them. But if they're friends of yours, you tell them for me that I don't like
3: them. They're not exactly friends of mine, Yvette. Here, you'd better take a look at my credentials.
5: Oh, so you're a government agent, hmm? But I still don't see why you're snooping around my dressing room.
3: I'm looking for the trunk Alice Chambers sold you back in the States last week.
5: Oh, that. I lent it to Joe Feeney the night before last.
3: Whoever he is.
5: He's my boyfriend. He's with the Flying Feenies, acrobats.
3: Oh, I see. Well, where are they acrobating now?
5: Denmark.
3: Oh, brother. This trunk has really got legs.
5: Thanks. What's with the trunk, anyway?
3: Look... The junk dealer back in New York told me that he'd had 2 keys made for the trunk.
5: Yeah, Alice gave me both of them when she sold me the trunk.
3: You still got them?
5: Sure, one of them. I gave the other one to Joe when I lent him the trunk.
3: Well, I guess my next stop is the Flying Feenies in Denmark. Now, look, these 2 characters that you saw snooping around your dressing room earlier...
5: Yeah?
3: You think they would have any way of knowing that the trunk is in Denmark now?
5: How could they if I don't even know them or know who they are?
3: Well, it looks like I'm one jump ahead of Button Eyes for a change, but I still don't get who the other snooper could be.
5: Well, I still don't get what's so hot about that trunk.
3: Hold it.
5: What's the matter?
3: Quiet. What stopped me is a slight sound outside the dressing room. I ease over to the door and jerk it open.
1: Then I spot a little guy scrambling away. There's enough light to tell me it's Button Eyes. I take after him. But he pops behind some of the flats backstage, and when I get there, he's gone. I scour the whole backstage area, but there's no sight of him. Finally, I give up, start heading back to Yvette's dressing room. Then suddenly I hear something swishing through the air. I look up. A sandbag is hurtling down at me. I dive to one side, but it hits me. A glancing blow on the side of the head sends me down for the count.
0: You are listening to Dangerous Assignment, starring Brian Donlevy as Steve Mitchell.
5: Steve, you're lucky.
3: You want to bet?
5: Oh, if that sandbag had hit you square.
3: Yeah, the way my head feels right now, it couldn't have made much difference, believe me.
5: The guy you were chasing got away, hmm?
3: Yeah, he's got a head start on me again.
5: Oh.
3: Incidentally, you mind telling me where you were when that sandbag dropped on me?
5: Why, in my dressing room.
3: You sure about that?
5: Of course I'm sure. Why?
3: Skip it. Brother, this head of mine will probably be throbbing louder than the engines on that plane.
5: What plane?
3: The one I'm taking to Denmark to talk to the flying Phoenix.
6: Nah, the Flying Phoenix. This is an act. It is a catastrophe.
3: So their act doesn't stop the show. Look, all I know is that when I arrived here in Denmark, I learned that you'd booked them here at your theater, and I want to talk to them.
6: You are wrong when you say their act does not stop the show, Mr. Mitchell. It stopped mine cold. With the Flying Phoenix, I could not draw flies.
3: I still want to talk to... Hey, wait a minute. Are you trying to say that they're not here anymore?
6: They lasted just one performance. Then I gave them, as you say, the hammer.
3: Oh, great. So now I'm on the merry-go-round again. You wouldn't happen to know where they're playing now.
6: Such an act as this, you would not peddle to your worst enemy.
3: So?
6: So I peddle them to my worst enemy.
3: Who?
6: Max Gruber. He runs a traveling carnival. I have never forgotten the so-called talking dog he booked here once.
3: Where is his carnival now?
6: Somewhere in Holland, I think, if the Flying Phoenix haven't put him out of business yet.
1: So I hop down to Holland. So far, this deal's been strictly a six-day bicycle race, with Button Eyes always one lap ahead of me. Now, I've got somebody else to worry about, the other guy that Yvette said was snooping around in her dressing room in London. I start checking in Holland for the Phoenix, and at this point, it wouldn't surprise me to see him swinging on the nearest window. Well, 4 hours later, I locate the traveling carnival in Rotterdam. I find their tent, and I go inside, and there at last are the Flying Phoenix in front of me, racked up in a pyramid, practicing their act. Quite a pyramid. Which one of you is Joe Feeney?
7: I am. Here on the bottom. Hey, Henry, that's my backbone.
8: So what do you want from me?
7: So get up on my shoulder a little. What can I do for you?
3: Well, my name's Mitchell, a government agent from the States. Where's that trunk you borrowed from Yvette in London? I don't see it around this tent anywhere.
7: It's over at the hotel room, the Vorling.
3: Have you got a key to the trunk?
7: Sure, right here in my pocket. Yeah, I'll get it.
8: Hey,
7: right.
8: Joe, I'm leaving.
7: Yeah, dude, hey!
1: I'm sorry, gentlemen. I step over the sprawling Phoenix and head for their hotel room in town. The room is dark. I start to search for the light switch, but before I can make it, something awfully hard connects over my left ear. And for the second time in 24 hours, I take a dive.
7: Oh. How about this character? He wants to come over the room to look at the trunk, so I let him, and what happened?
3: Well, oh, Joe Feeney.
5: I thought there was something fishy about him in London, Joe.
3: Hey, Yvette.
5: Yeah.
3: Hey, what are you doing here in Holland?
5: I decided to come over and soup up the act a little.
3: Pretty convenient time for you to arrive.
5: What do you mean?
3: This is the second time I've gotten conked on the head, and both times when I come out of it, there's little Yvette.
7: Hey, look, don't change the subject, buddy. If you got any private little murders to commit, that's your business. But I don't like you using my room for them.
3: Murders? What are you talking about?
7: For instance, that corpse over there in the corner.
3: Huh? Hey, wait. So, I finally caught up with Button Eyes. And from the looks of that knife in his back, I'd say I was about 4 inches too late.
7: Like I say, buddy, if you had it in for the guy, well and good. But...
3: Just hold it a minute, buddy. I don't see that trunk in this room anywhere.
7: I should be in the closet.
3: Hmm. Yeah, here it is, all right. But I'm too late again. The trunk's open and empty, including the false bottom.
5: False bottom? What are you talking about?
3: That surprise you, Yvette?
5: Why shouldn't it?
7: Hey, look, I don't know what this is all about,
3: So, did you keep this trunk locked?
7: Why, yeah.
5: Well, what's the matter?
3: If the lock on this trunk had been picked, there'd probably be a few small scratches on the metal around it.
5: So?
3: So there aren't any scratches. That means the trunk was probably opened with a key.
5: What are you getting at?
3: I'll start from the beginning, Yvette. Button Eyes was after the trunk right from the start. He knew what was in that false bottom. But it's beginning to look right now like somebody else has dealt himself or herself into the deal along the way.
5: Look.
3: Somebody who figured that whatever was in the trunk must be pretty valuable.
7: I still don't see what that's got to do with the keys.
3: I'm coming to that, Feeney. This trunk originally belonged to a gent named Frelick. His cousin Julius Sachs lost the key in New York, so he sold the trunk to a junk dealer who had two more keys made. Alice Chambers gave you both keys when she sold you the trunk, Yvette.
5: Sure she did, but...
3: Joe here gave me one of the keys a little while ago. But you've still got the other key, and that sort of puts the finger on
5: you. Now, wait a minute.
7: Now, look, buddy. Yvette couldn't have killed this guy. She was with me when we discovered you here on the floor just now.
3: Well, the two of you could be working there together.
5: You know, you're talking like you've got a hole in your head. I told you there was a second guy snooping around my dressing room in London. He's probably the one you're after.
3: Yeah, you sure there was a second guy?
5: Yeah.
3: Or did you dream up that story for a good cover?
5: Now, look. I heard in London that Joe and his act weren't doing so hot. So I came over here to join him, figuring maybe I could help. As soon as my plane landed, I came right here to the hotel. Then I ran into Joe in the lobby just as he was coming upstairs to the room. So... even if I knew what this was all about, I couldn't have had time to knife that guy and take whatever was in the bottom of that trunk.
3: Okay, Yvette, maybe you're telling me the truth and maybe you're lying. Right now, I'm going to find out which. I pick up the phone and check with the airport and the desk clerk downstairs, and my case against Yvette falls right on its face. She didn't get to the hotel until after I'd gotten hit over the head, and the same holds true for Joe Feeney, too, so now I'm fresh out of leads. Then a wild idea hits me. I start thinking of a character back in New York. I put through a call to the commissioner back in the States and tell him what I want him to check. A half hour later, he calls me back, and what he says doesn't surprise me.
9: Looks like you had the right hunch, Steve. We found out that he left for Europe right after you did. Looks like he's been on your tail all the way.
3: Yeah, he finally caught up with me and Button Eyes here in the hotel room.
9: You think he's got the buzz bomb plans now, Steve?
3: Well, he'll get you 10, he has.
9: Any idea where he is?
3: Probably waiting for the next plane out of here. See you later, Commissioner. Joe, you got a car outside?
7: Yeah.
3: Warm it up. I'm going to call the airport to check on some departing planes.
7: Are you going somewhere?
3: No. And I want to make sure that somebody else isn't either.
7: Hey, Mitchell. There's a plane over there getting ready to take off.
3: Yeah. That's probably one I'm after. Thanks for the lift, Joe. Passenger's still getting on.
10: Looking for me, Mitchell?
3: What? Ah, hello, Julius. Yeah, as a matter of fact, I was.
10: I thought you might be, so it seemed better for me to find you. I feel much safer with my gun in your bag.
3: Needless to say, you've got those buzz bomb plans in your satchel there.
10: But of course, come on.
3: Where to?
10: On the corner of the building.
3: Okay. Sure all figures, Julius. You didn't realize your cousin's trunk was so valuable until Button Eyes beat you up trying to find out where it was. Then you decided to follow it up yourself. You caught up with Button Eyes in the hotel room and killed him?
10: And I am quite certain these plans I took from the trunk can be sold to interested parties at a very fat price. Here, this is far enough, Mitchell. When the shadows now and with the noise of the airplane engines, I doubt that one small shot from this automatic will even be heard.
3: It was a key that pegged you, Julius. Yvette had one, I had the other. Then I remembered you telling me that you'd lost the original key.
10: By that time, I had also realized the trunk must be of considerable value, Mitchell. You should hardly expect me to reveal that I still have another key. Would
3: hardly,
10: you?
3: Hardly, Julia.
10: Mitchell, my plane is taking off momentarily. Now, regret that I must terminate our little conversation right now.
3: His gun jams harder against my back, and I know that he's going to pull the trigger any second now. Then I remember what he said a minute ago. The gun is an automatic. That gives me an idea, a real long shot, but my only chance. Suddenly, I throw my weight backward, driving him against the wall. Behind him, the gun is wedged between my back and his chest. I scream backward, keeping the pressure on the muzzle with my back. An automatic won't fire when the slide is pushed back.
11: Get out away from me, Mitchell!
3: Sheriff tries to shove me forward, but I brace myself. I know that the instant the pressure is taken off the gun, it'll fire. I start sweating. I can't keep the pressure on much longer. My feet are slipping on the concrete. Suddenly, I raise one of them and let him have a heel in the shin. He relaxes his hold on the gun for an instant, just long enough. I bend over, reach back between my legs, grab his foot, and yank it forward. The slug whistles over my back, and Julius' head plunks back into the wall. I'll take the gun now, Julius.
12: Oh,
3: and the satchel.
12: My head.
3: Yeah, I guess that wall must be pretty hard, all right, but you've got no kicks coming.
12: What do you mean?
3: After all, you had me bucking a stone wall all the way in this deal. I'm just returning the compliment the hard way.
0: Dangerous Assignment, starring Brian Donlevy as Steve Mitchell, is written by Bob Reif and Adrian Jondo, with music by Robert Armbruster, and is produced and directed by Bill Karn. Be with us again next week at this same time when Brian Donlevy, starring in the role of Steve Mitchell, will embark on another Dangerous Assignment. Dangerous Assignment came to you from Hollywood. For more mystery, stay tuned for The Man Called X on NBC.
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0: 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It's a new kind of cat food. Moist. 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
3: This is Orson Welles speaking from London. The Black Museum. Here in the grim stone structure on the Thames, which houses Scotland Yard, is a warehouse of homicide, where everyday objects, a pocketbook, a rag doll, a paperweight, all are touched by murder. Look, here under the glass case. We'll open it up and, with the permission of the curator, we'll take out two small objects that speak directly of violence and sudden death. In the palm of my hand, I'm holding two bullets. Each has claimed a life, an innocent life. And these twin messengers of death have a common origin, although 3 years passed before the first was followed on its fatal mission by the second.
4: When the bullets were rotated, groove by groove, under a comparison microscope, points of similarity in the scoring were evident. It is established beyond doubt that the bullets were fired from the same weapon. A service Enfield 45 as issued to the fighting forces of Britain.
3: But these bullets were never fired against the enemies of Britain. That is why they can be seen today in the Black Museum.
5: From the annals of the Criminal Investigation Department of the London Police, we bring you the dramatic stories of the crimes recorded by the objects in Scotland Yard's Gallery of Death, the Black Museum.

0: Black Museum. Scotland Yard Museum of Murder. Yes, beyond these stone walls, the life of London flows and ebbs like the muddy waters of the Thames. But here it is quiet, very quiet. Yet there's a tension in the cold air, as if unseen eyes were watching. Come with me, past row upon row of inanimate objects, each one marked with the names of the killer and the victim. Murderers caught, murderers yet to be caught. Sometimes the wheels of justice turn slowly, but more of that when we come to the glass case at the end of the gallery. Now I see the watching eyes up there just below the ceiling. There hang the death masks of criminals of bygone days. They form a grim frieze. They were collected at a time when forensic theorists believed that a composite face, made up of the dominant characteristics of hundreds of criminal features, would resolve into a picture of the typical criminal. But in 1913, the experts decided that the masks presented nothing different from your face and mine, the average law-abiding citizen. Ah, up there. You know that face. Yes, it's Heinrich Himmler, the German Gestapo chief. The mask was taken a few hours after he bit into a vial of potassium cyanide as he stood before his British captors at Lunenburg. And now, here we are. Here's the case. Here are the two bullets. One fired in 1944 when London shook under Hitler's onslaught of V1s. The other fired during the uneasy peace of 47 when anxious eyes were turning eastward. And the story of these little pieces of metal is the story of a byproduct of war. It is the story of two boys. They never lived to reach man's true estate. They died by hanging when they were 19. But the path that led them to the scaffold, they found when they were age 14. Evacuated to a farm in the country. It's the summer of 1942. All Europe lies under the heel of the invader. England is surrounded by a ring of steel, and the gunners on the white cliffs of Dover look across the narrow straits upon occupied France. But on Rinton Farm in Cheshire, all is peaceful. Or is it?
1: Hello, Joe. What you got under your coat?
2: Hey, come into the barn, quick.
1: What's the lock?
2: Close the door. There'll be bad, is there?
1: No.
2: And look at what I got.
1: The old man's gun. Does he know you've got it?
2: Ah, don't be so daft. Of course he don't.
1: He'll be mad if he finds out. He might chuck us out the house.
2: Ah, no, he's too soft.
1: But how does it work? It's in two pieces.
2: Oh, haven't you ever seen a sporting gun before?
1: No.
2: Fixed together like this.
1: Cool, all right, isn't it?
2: Ah, it's wonderful. Lovely 12 bore, this is.
1: Hey, what you doing now?
2: Ah, what's it look like I'm doing? I'm loading the perisher.
1: You're not going to fire it, Joe.
2: Not scared, are you?
1: They'll hear.
2: Ah, no, they won't. There's nobody in the house. I've gone into town for the afternoon. Hey, what's that?
1: I mean a cat. Comes in here after mice. There it is.
2: Oh,
1: Joe. What have you done?
2: And quick, grab that spade. We'll bury it outside.
1: It's... dead.
2: Of course it is. Don't stand there with your eyes hanging out. Fetch that spade. If we move quick, they'll never know.
0: So Joseph Bell and Nicholas Green follow the path they have chosen of their own free will.

0: 1944, springtime. The Allied forces are poised for the invasion of Europe. But in a last desperate gamble, Hitler has launched his armada of V-1s, the flying bombs that were to have brought England to her knees. Had they been launched a little earlier, and had the defenses been less effective? Those defenses did not number Bell and Green among their gallant company. Bell and Green back in London are looking for easy money. At 16, says Bell, a man has got to have money. Yes, and they are 16 now. Old beyond their years and already experienced in the art of making easy money. But in a small way, as yet.
1: Look out, here comes another V-1. Yeah, the engine stopped. Which way was it going, did you see?
2: No.
1: Well, why worry? We've got to buy it sometime.
2: We're okay. It dropped on the next block. It must have been pretty close to the cop station.
1: I hope it was on top of it with all the lousy coppers inside. Here, let's go into this cave and see what we can find.
0: That was London in 1944. A shattering explosion brings death and destruction. But it's just around the block. We're okay here. Life goes on. We're used to it.
1: Take the table where the soldier is, Nick.
2: Right. Do you mind if we sit down, soldier?
3: No, carry on.
4: Yeah? What can I get you?
1: Beans on toast and a cup of tea. Plenty of sugar.
2: Same for me.
4: Huh, plenty of sugar. You'll be lucky.
1: And make it snappy.
4: Oh, of all the cheek.
5: Not bad, eh?
1: Listen to me, partner. Women's art in this team, get it?
2: Oh, I don't understand you at times, Joe. Don't you have a look at a girl?
1: Not unless I can get something out of her. Change the subject.
2: Okay. You got a light on your soldier?
3: Oh, sure.
2: Car. Have a fag yourself?
3: Oh, thanks very much. Happen to know where that last bomb went off?
2: Round the corner somewhere?
3: Maybe it wasn't too bad for the poor devils who stopped it. Rotten things, them buzz bombs.
2: Yes. Hard on the women and children.
3: Oh, don't talk about it. I've just lost my wife and Nipper. She was 22. The boy was 18 months. I told her to keep away from London, but she come back. You know what it is, living with strangers. She wanted to be home. Now there isn't any home. Just a crater.
1: Oh, I'm sorry about that. When did it happen?
3: Last week. That's why I'm here. Got a confession at posting to clear things up.
2: Was that your bike I saw outside?
3: Yeah. I'm a donor at the War Office.
2: Dispatch rider, eh?
3: Yeah.
2: Is that why they give you the pistol?
3: Yeah. Enfield 45. I only wish I could have a crack of the gun with it. And my time will come. I've asked to go back to my unit in the 11th Armoured.
4: Two teas.
2: Thanks, beautiful. Who's seen you home tonight?
4: Ah, look, what do you take me for, a cradle snatcher? I'm bringing the beans.
1: I told you to cut it out.
2: Oh, shut up.
3: You asked for it, chum, and you got it.
2: You mind your own business.
1: Now, take that back. What do you mean by talking to the soldier like that after he's lost his wife and kid, eh? Go on, apologize.
2: Of course, I'm sorry.
3: Oh, don't worry. Forget it. I've got other things to think about.
1: Yes. Of course you have, pal. Here. If I say, what do I do with my gloves?
2: I don't know.
1: Oh,
2: it's all right. It's all right. They're down here on the floor. I can get them. Nice drop of tea, this.
3: Yeah.
2: Where the blazes are you going, Joe Ferret?
6: No. I've got
2: them. Oh, the gloves.
1: Yeah. Here, I say, got the time on you, soldier?
3: It's half past nine.
1: Half past nine? Mm. Here, are you sure?
3: Yeah, I sent me watch for Big Ben when I come past about an hour ago. Oh, it's going all right.
1: Here, we got to get moving.
2: Why?
1: Why? Because we promised to go round to Percy's and sit with his kids until his wife gets back from fire duty. He leaves the house at 9:30. She won't be back for an hour.
3: Oh, so the kids will be all alone, will they?
1: Yeah.
3: Oh, that's rough.
1: Here, look, we'll have to skip the beans on toast. Be a pal and give this to the waitress. Tell her what's happened, will you?
3: Yeah, right. I'm glad you're doing a good job. I'll explain.
1: Yeah, well, thanks. Come on, empty head. Let's go.
2: Joe, what's all this? Who's Percy?
1: Run, Nick. I got that false pistol.
2: Holy smoke.
0: You see how it all works out? The soldier, Lance Corporal Busby, had loosened his belt. The holster with a pistol in it was resting on a chair under the table beside him. It was only a matter of seconds for Bell to remove the pistol from the holster. There was no lanyard running from the gun to the Lance Corporal's shoulder. If there had been, two innocent lives might have been saved. That pistol was to fire the two bullets that may be seen today in the Black Museum.

0: Joseph Bell and Nicholas Green, armed, frightened. Frightened that the soldier would discover the loss of the pistol quickly and raise the alarm. Why did Bell steal the weapon? Why, 2 years before, had he taken the farmer's shotgun? To kill. Now, as his running feet carry him through the darkened streets of London, with the roar of exploding and flying bombs always in the next block, he doesn't know what he's going to do. He doesn't know that very soon he is going to kill. Not a cat this time, but a man.
1: Well, we got away. That was a good story about Percy and the kids, Joe. You got some imagination, you have.
2: I decided to get the pistol before we sat down.
1: Even if it meant following that bloke outside and crushing him. What are you going to do with it?
2: Well, what do you think?
1: Don't you feel good knowing I've got it?
2: Yeah, it might come in handy.
1: Yeah, the engine of the bus bomb's cut. Blimey, it's coming this way.
3: Come in here, you boys.
2: No, no, you take your hands off me.
3: No, don't be silly. Come in.
2: Yeah, let me go, do you hear?
3: Nothing, boy.
2: All right, you've asked for it.
3: Joe!
0: Bell fired at the precise moment when the bomb exploded. This time the explosion wasn't quite in that next block. The warden, it was an air raid warden named Thompson, who had tried to drag Joseph Bell into a shelter, the warden fell dead, with a bullet in his heart and a piece of shrapnel in his chest. The shrapnel alone would not have been fatal. And by the strange way of things, the murderers were unharmed.
2: We gotta get away.
1: This is nothing you do with me.

0: were unharmed.
1: Quick, we gotta get away.
2: This is nothing you do with me. You shot him.
1: You're just as much in it as I am, and you know it. Yeah, come on, before the ambulance gets here.
2: Oh, I'm scared.
1: Don't worry, they can't hang you at 16. Now save your breath and keep going.
0: Keep going, boys. You're going to keep going and keep going until you've used the second bullet. Then you'll stop. Forever.
1: I've got to slow down. Okay, okay. But I wish you wouldn't get in a panic. You almost get me worried, too.
2: Aren't you worried, Joe?
1: What about?
2: Well, the stiff back there.
1: Him? I'm not worried about him. They'll think he was killed by the bomb. There was blood all over him.
2: Oh, cool off, Nick. You're a man now, and there's a war on.
0: You're too young to know that air raid victims still have a death certificate. The doctor is going to find that bullet in Thompson's heart, just as the next one is going to be found.
1: Joe, I'm going home.
2: It's early yet.
1: I know, but I'm still going home. I've had it for tonight.
2: Okay. Here, you won't say a word to anybody, will you?
1: Oh, what do you think I am? Barmy?
2: You'll do, Nick. Just you keep your mouth shut. Now, we'll be all right. See you tomorrow. Sleep well.
0: Green slept far from well. If we can believe what he said later, he never slept well for the rest of his life. But what about that home he was talking about? What sort of parents had he got? His father died and the boy was fine. When he went home to his mother.
3: Oh, it's you. I thought it was the warden come to tell me I was showing a light. What's the matter with you? Where have you been to?
1: I've been out with Joe.
3: Huh? You've been up to something, haven't you?
1: Stop asking damn fool questions or I'll break your neck. Go and put the kettle on. I'm as dry as a bone.
0: Now you see, Nicholas Green, coward and murderer, was the master in his mother's house. And what about his partner in crime? Joseph Bell had no parents. They were killed in the Blitz in 1940. He had an uncle who pledged himself guardian to the boy. But Uncle preferred blondes, rather tatty blondes. So now into the final phase, 1947. The hot war is over. The cold war is only just beginning. There's work for everybody in London, but not the sort of work which appeals to Bell and Green. They're still together and they're 19 years of age. Old enough to be hanged.
2: I've had enough of this dance. Let's get out.
1: Okay. Ah, that's better. Now sit down.
2: What's on your mind, Joe?
1: We're going to do a proper job.
2: Well, we've been doing all right, haven't we?
1: Working the races, little black market deals, skipping up the back stairs in hotels to knock off a brush and comb set or an electric razor.
2: That's small time.
1: Well, what's the grift this time?
2: I'll tell you. There's a warehouse just off the commercial road. It's in Derby Street. Caravino's. You know it?
1: Yeah.
2: Well, then listen.
0: Caravino's in Derby Street. We're almost at the end of the path now, boys. Caravino's warehouse is packed with furs. All nice and snug in cold storage. They're beautiful furs, worth a lot of money. Quite a temptation to the criminal who thinks he can get away with some of them. But can he get away? What about the caretaker?
2: He's the only one we got to worry about, Nick. But I've been watching the place, and every night, regular as clockwork, at 9:30... he slips out of the side door and trots round to the pub.
1: Which one?
2: The King's Head. He collects a quart of beer and takes it back to the warehouse in a bottle.
1: Oh, I suppose that lot helps him to pass the rest of the evening.
2: Ah, maybe, but he ain't going to drink it tonight.
1: We've got him when he gets back for the bottle, is that it?
2: Yeah. And we don't cosh him until he's opened the side door.
1: We wait till he lets us in, like.
2: That's the idea. Then when we've coshed him, we pull him inside, close the door,
1: and help ourselves. How do we get the stuff away, Joe?
2: It's a good job you got me to do the thinking for you. Do you know Cork Street?
1: Yeah, it leads out to Derby Street.
2: What, there's a greengrocer's shop. Every evening, the owner parks his van outside and leaves it there till he goes to Covent Garden Market in the morning. Well, I've given the van a once-over, and here's the key that fits the ignition.
1: You got it all worked out, Joe. But what do we do with the furs when we've got him?
2: Fix that, too. I've got a fence who specialises in furs, and he's not known, see?
1: Well, that sounds fine.
2: It is fine. Now, come on. We'll pick up the van to start with.
0: Yes, Bell had thought of everything. Or rather, almost everything. It was child's play, picking up the van. The owner was in the habit of retiring early in order to be up to catch the morning market. While he slept peacefully in a room

0: the back of the shop, Bell and Green pushed the van 50 yards down the street. It was all done very quietly. The time was 9:29.
1: Okay, in we get. I'll drive. Aren't you going down Derby Street, Joe?
2: No, not yet.
1: I'm taking you to the King's Head.
2: Oh, we can't go in there.
1: We're not going in. We're going to drive past and pull up. Then we keep an eye open behind and spot the caretaker when he comes out.
2: And when he comes out?
1: Yeah. What's the time now?
2: Half past nine.
1: What's up with you? Seen a ghost?
2: Yeah, I think I have.
0: This is not the first time your zero hour happened to be half past nine, is it, Nicholas Green? Remember that cafe 3 years ago when your partner stole the pistol he's carrying now inside his coat? 10 minutes later, a man was killed. Remember?
2: It's funny, that's what it is. Darn bloomin' funny.
1: Shut up! Pull yourself together. If you haven't got the nerve to see this through, tell me now and get out. I'll do it myself.
2: Oh, sorry, Joe. I'm okay. I started thinking, that's all.
1: Leave that thinking to me. Here's the pub. I can see the door to the bar through the driving mirror. And here he comes. Dead on time, as per usual. A luck in.
0: A caretaker from the warehouse disappears into the bar. The watchers don't have long to wait. He comes out with his bottle of beer and trudges back through the shadows towards his lonely post. He turns into Derby Street and approaches the tall, dark building of Caravino's. So alive by day, so very silent by night.
3: Oh, don't say I'll shut myself out. No good, here's a key.
1: Excuse me, chum. I want to get to Tower Bridge.
3: Oh, that's easy. Straight to the end, turn left, right and left again, and you come into Robin High Street.
1: Yeah, I'm a stranger around here, but, look, I've got a map. If you could point it out to me...
3: Well, you'll find it all right. Good night.
1: No, you don't. Here. Get back. I'll drag him in and open the gate to the yard. Now, drive the van in quick, okay?
0: Everything's working according to plan, isn't it, Boyce? You've thought of everything, almost everything. You wouldn't know about that little electric contact you break as you open the door to the cold room where the mink furs are stored. You wouldn't know that it causes an alarm call to be piped through to the information room in Scotland Yard. And you wouldn't know that even before you could get that first load of furs down to the van, the net is closing in. A police car is on the patrol. The commercial road less than 2 minutes away. It receives the message which marks the end of your short path.
4: Hello, 9G. Hello, 9G. Intruders believed to have entered Caravino's fur warehouse, Derby Street. Over.
5: 9G answering. Message understood. Proceeding immediately.
6: I wonder.
5: I shouldn't think so. I've had 22 years in the force and I never had the luck to get onto a real job yet.
6: You should worry, Tommy boy. You're retiring next month. Think of that nice little pension you're going to get.
5: Yeah.
6: You're going to sit back and draw more prize lupins for the rest of your life.
0: But PC Tom Wallace was never to draw his pension and he was never to grow any more prize lupins. This was the first real job he had waited 22 years for. He'd always known what he would do. He'd approach quietly, turn off the car engine before he got to the scene of the incident, and tread lightly. He'd make sure his brother officers followed his example. He wasn't going to fall down on his first real job. And somehow he knew this was it.
5: Quiet, quiet. Is the door locked?
6: Yes. But look down there.
5: Mm. Oh, blood. Try the gate.
6: It's open.
5: We'll go back to the car and signal for reinforcements. Pete, George, me is going in.
1: Shh, Nick! Check that load out to the van. I'll go back for some more.
2: Okay, Joe. Make it quick. The sooner we're away, the better I'll like it.
5: All right, son, the game's up.
1: Coppers! Let me go!
5: Ah, there's the priestess on you. How many more up there?
2: Find out.
5: Don't worry, we will. Come on, George. I can see a light through the door.
1: Get back, you fat enough. I've got a gun.
7: Drop it, you young fool!
1: Let him have it, Joe!
7: Drop it!
2: Look out, Joe, where you're going. The lift shaft behind you.
0: Joseph Bell survived his 20-foot fall. Police Constable Tom Wallace was dead. The bullet that was removed. pulled from his brain was placed beside the bullet that had killed the warden 3 years earlier.
8: It is established beyond doubt that the bullets were fired from the same weapon.
0: And today, they can both be seen side by side in the Black Museum.
9: Orson Welles will be back with you in just a moment.
0: Bell and Green were tried and convicted of the murder of Constable Tom Wallace. The second charge of murder was never preferred, but Warden Thompson was avenged when the two men found the end of the path they had followed by their own free will. It finished on the gallows at 8 o'clock on a gray, misty morning. There were some who said that Green should not have died. He didn't fire the shot that killed the policeman. But was he indeed the weaker member of the Grimm Partnership? The reconstruction of events you have heard was based on his confessions. But the fact remains, he knew Bell had a loaded pistol, and neither he nor his companion could outwit the machinery of Scotland Yard. So another chapter of murder was closed, and the bullet that killed Thompson lies beside the bullet that killed Wallace in the Black Museum. And now, until we meet next time in the same place and I tell you another story about the Black Museum, I remain, as always, obediently yours.

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1: Why, first precinct, Sergeant Waters. Well, where do you need the emergency squad? Yeah? Well, what's the trouble there? Locked behind a what? Yeah?
2: You're in the muster room at the 21st precinct, the nerve center. A call is coming through. You will follow the action taken pursuant to that call from this minute until the final report is written in the 124 room at the 21st precinct.
1: All right. I'll notify the communications bureau. Yeah, that's right. They've got to be notified before the truck and roll.
3: 21st precinct. It's just lines on a map of the city of New York. Most of the 173,000 people wedged into the 9/10 of a square mile between Fifth Avenue and the East River wouldn't know if you asked them that they lived or worked in the 21st. Whether they know it or not, the security of their homes, their persons, and their property is the job of the men of the 21st precinct.
2: The 21st, 160 patrolmen, 11 sergeants, and 4 lieutenants, of whom I'm the boss. My name is Kennelly, Frank Kennelly. I'm captain in command of the 21st. I was working my day tour, 8 a.m. to 6 p.m., after I had turned out the platoon, I read reports and signed communications for approximately 1 hour until Sector Car Number 3 came by the house to take me on patrol. At 9:25 a.m., we were driving downtown on Fifth Avenue, and as we turned east into 72nd Street, a Signal 30 ambulance responding was broadcast over the radio. As the Signal 30 denotes an armed felony, I instructed the operator, Patrolman Meister, to make the run up the east side to Lower Harlem. When we hit the block, I saw that 2 sector cars and the sergeant's car were on the job. The ambulance had arrived. I got out of my car and went into the building, an old and ill-kept tenement. Patrolman Vaccaro, who had been posted inside the hall at the front entrance, told me the trouble was on the fourth floor, that a man had stabbed his wife. I started up the stairs.
4: Who's that coming up?
2: Captain Kennelly.
4: Oh, hello, Captain.
1: Sergeant, is Vaccaro down at the bottom, Captain?
2: Yes, he's there.
4: Vaccaro!
5: Yes,
4: ring in for a medical examiner.
5: Hold it, Sergeant.
4: Ring in for a medical examiner.
5: Yes, sir. Right away.
1: He's dead, hmm?
4: Yes, sir.
1: That's what the ambulance attendant says. In the rear there.
2: You got the husband?
1: No, sir. He's gone. My mother's in there. She lived with him.
2: What does she say?
1: Go ahead. Thanks. She speaks nothing but Spanish.
2: Oh.
1: That's the mother.
2: Where's the body? In the bedroom?
1: Yes, sir.
2: Okay.
6: Lieutenant Keith.
1: He really did a job, Captain.
6: You see this over here?
1: Yeah, he sure did.
6: That's it.
2: Oh, Matt.
7: Oh, hello, Captain.
2: What happened?
7: We don't know exactly, sir. Would you like to help me out with the mother?
2: Yeah, sure.
7: Maybe we can find out something.
2: All right, I'll try, Matt.
6: Kobe and I.
7: We got the name from the super, and that's about all we know. The dead woman's name is Alcantina Maria Cotea.
2: Mm-hmm.
7: Mother's name is Torque. Didn't know the first name. Husband is Bernardo.
8: Captain?
9: Hello, Captain.
2: Ziegler, Ryan.
9: First call came over as a family.
2: The husband did it?
7: Yes, sir. What it looks like.
2: Fit?
10: Yes, sir.
2: Any idea where he went?
7: No, sir. If he's smart, it'll be pretty far.
10: Yes, sir, Lieutenant?
7: You come with us. The captain's going to help us talk to the mother.
10: Yes,
2: Sergeant Waters.
10: Yes, sir. Right here, Lieutenant.
7: We're going to talk to the mother. Did the first officer on the job get the ambulance attendant's name?
10: I'll find out.
7: We'll be in there. Let me know.
10: Yes, sir.
11: Poverty keeps on me.
7: Okay, Captain.
2: All right. ¿Qué dice, señora?
11: Pobre Alfonsina.
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2: 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Alfonsina Maria.
11: Tan linda. 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
1: 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The husband's name is Bernardo Cotella.
7: Yes, I checked with what the superintendent.
1: ¿Quién la cuchilló?
11: Bernardo. Bernardo lo hizo.
1: She says the husband did it. ¿Usted se lo vio hacer?
11: Sí. 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
1: que... No, we'll get to that. 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Queremos coger todo bien. ¿Qué saw him doing?
7: Does she know where he went, Captain?
1: ¿Cómo se llama usted?
11: ¿Cómo me llamo yo?
1: Sí.
11: Señora Chispa Torque.
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1: Sí, entendido. She doesn't have any idea where he went.
7: Yeah,
1: I'm with the tenant. Oh,
7: thanks,
1: Sergeant. Well,
7: I'll try and find out how it happened.
1: Señora Torque, ¿puede decirnos exactamente lo que pasó?
11: ¿Lo que pasó?
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11: Sí. 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
1: Despacio.
11: Pues... Bernardo no vino a casa anoche.
1: Her husband was out all night.
11: Eso ha pasado a menudo.
1: Not the first time.
11: Alfonsina y yo nos acostamos. 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
1: He wasn't home when he got up.
11: Por fin regresó. Estaba muy borracho.
1: ¿A qué hora?
11: A las 9, poco más o menos.
1: He came home very drunk about 9 o'clock this morning.
11: Alfonsina quería saber en dónde había estado. Empezaron a discutir una discusión.
1: 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There was an argument.
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1: 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He was sort of wasting his money.
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1: 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He had a knife with him. 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
11: Una navaja grande. 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
11: Sí, se abría. Así de larga.
1: It was a switchblade, man.
7: No, we didn't find it, Captain. Can you ask if she knows what he did with it?
1: Sure. Señora Torque, ¿sabe lo que hizo con la navaja?
11: ¿Con la navaja?
1: Sí. ¿Qué hizo con ella?
11: Entró en la cocina y la lavó. Y la volvió a poner en su bolsillo.
1: He washed it off and put it back in his pocket. I'll see if I can find out where she was doing all of this.
7: Yes, sir. That'd be a good idea.
1: Señora Torque, ¿qué hacía usted cuando él atacó a su hija?
11: Yo estaba aquí.
1: She was here in the kitchen.
11: Entré. Traté de ayudarla.
1: You trying to help her?
11: Pero ella gritaba y él estaba borracho. Y yo tenía mucho miedo, mucho
1: bueno,
11: miedo.
1: Bueno,
11: no sé.
1: Esperé un momento.
11: Sí, bueno.
1: She said she was very frightened.
11: No sé lo que voy a hacer.
1: She was in the kitchen, heard her daughter scream. She ran in and tried to help her, but she was afraid he'd kill her, too. Bueno, ¿a dónde fue cuando salió?
11: Afuera. Solo salió corriendo.
1: Por la puerta.
11: Por la puerta.
7: Can I
1: see
7: a minute, Sergeant?
1: All right. He says he just ran out, man.
8: I thought you
1: out the door.
8: I don't mean here. Come on.
7: Captain Legard, if he made an attack on her, if he threatened her anyway?
1: Yes, sir. Señora Torque, ¿le atacó a usted con la navaja su hijo político?
11: Dijo que me fuera, que era su mujer.
1: ¿Pero le atacó o amenazó?
11: Dijo que me mataría si no me fuera.
1: ¿Él dijo eso?
11: Sí, él dijo eso.
1: He says he threatened to kill her too if she didn't get out of the room.
11: Tenía miedo, mucho miedo.
1: Yes, Sergeant.
8: Can I see you out here in the hall,
1: man? Yeah, all right.
7: Sit. Yes, sir. You stay here with Mr. Torque. Yes, sir.
11: ¿Dónde van los
8: policías? I'm sorry, I don't get it.
1: What is it, Sergeant?
8: Vaquero's got some information, sir.
1: In connection with this case, Vaquero?
12: Yes, sir. This is Leroy Clifford. Gentlemen, how do you do?
1: Hello.
7: What kind of information is it, Vaquero?
13: Well, I was standing downstairs where the sergeant posted me. This fellow walked up to me and told me he knew where Bernardo Cotella was, the husband.
14: You know where he is right now?
13: Yes, sir. A few minutes ago.
14: Where is he?
13: In a bar and grill.
14: Where?
13: Over there on Lexington Avenue.
14: Where on Lexington? What number?
13: Well, I couldn't tell you the number, but I could tell you the place.
15: Are you sure it's the same Bernardo Cotella who lives here?
13: Yes, sir.
15: What makes you so sure?
13: I see him every day. We work at the same restaurant. We ride downtown on the bus sometimes. And I've been up here to the house for a beer a couple of times. Well, it's too bad about her. Too bad.
14: What do you do at the restaurant?
13: Oh, I'm the fry cook.
14: I'm Bernardo.
13: He's a busboy.
14: How'd you happen to see him in the bar and grill?
13: Oh, I was just walking by now. I looked in the window. I knew he had to be to work, so I went in and I said, come on, Bernardo, we ride downtown on the bus together. And, well, he was about 2/3 in the bag, and I saw it wasn't going to do any good, so I said, you ought to go on home, Bernardo. Get sobered up.
14: What did he say?
13: Said he couldn't go home. Said he'd be in big trouble. He wanted to borrow money. He's very tight with money. He said the cops were after him. Said he had a gun and a knife both, so they weren't going to get him.
15: Did you see either of them?
13: No, sir. He always talked like that when he had a few drinks. So I told him if he wasn't going to work, I was. I came out of there and walked over to the bus stop. I saw the big crowd, people in front of here. Somebody told me what happened. Well, I thought maybe I'd better tell somebody. So I walked right up to this policeman, didn't I?
14: That's right.
13: And I told you.
14: Will you come back over there and point him out to us, Leroy?
13: Yes, if you want. I just don't want to be late for the job.
15: We'll take care of that, Leroy.
14: He didn't tell you anything about what he planned to do or where he was going?
13: No, sir, but from the condition he was in, I don't think he's going far.
15: Well, he's been a pretty long way already.
16: Leaving the others in charge at the scene of the homicide, Lieutenant King, Detective Fitzpatrick, Sergeant Waters, Patrolman Vaccaro, and I took Leroy Purford and, in two cars, drove to the bar and grill on Lexington Avenue where he said he had seen the husband of the murdered woman. Because of the possibility that Bernardo Cotella had a gun as well as a knife, the others in uniform and I stayed out of sight on the sidewalk while Lieutenant King, Detective Fitzpatrick, and Purford walked by the window of the place.
14: Well, see him in there, Leroy?
13: No, sir.
14: All I see is the bartender.
13: That's all I see, too. He was in there.
14: He's not now.
16: Well, did you see him, Matt?
14: No, sir.
13: I didn't see anybody but the bartender. Maybe he's in a booth.
14: Well, maybe, Captain. We couldn't see in the booth walking in that direction. Let's go back the other way.
13: That's okay with me.
14: Sid.
17: Yes, sir.
14: You wait here this time.
17: Yes.
14: Okay, Leroy. Can you see in the booth?
13: Yes, I can see. There's nobody in any of them.
14: Are you sure this is the place?
13: Oh, yes, this is the place.
18: Is me in there, Lieutenant?
14: No.
13: That's the place, Sergeant. That's where he was.
14: All right, Leroy, let's go in and talk to the bartender.
13: Lieutenant.
14: Yeah?
13: Well, if it's all the same to you, I'd just as soon not get involved.
14: Leroy, from the second you walked up to that cop and told him you saw Bernardo, you've been involved.
13: Well, I guess I can't argue with that.
14: Ted. How do you know that bartender?
13: Oh, just to say hello.
14: You ever patronize the place?
13: Oh, yeah, sure.
17: Yes, sir, Lieutenant?
14: We don't see him in that fit. We're going in and talk to the bartender.
17: Yes, sir.
14: You wait here, Sergeant.
17: Yes, sir.
14: Okay.
13: He wasn't there. Hasn't been 20 minutes.
14: All right. Go ahead.
13: Yes,
19: sir. Yes, sir, gentlemen. That's the room. Oh, hello, Leroy.
20: Hello, Gabe.
14: We're police officers. You the owner here?
19: Me? No, I just work here. The bartender.
14: What's your name?
19: What's the trouble, Leroy? Is something up?
14: What's your name?
19: Protea. Gabriel Protea.
14: Do you remember Leroy being in here a little while ago?
19: Sure. I remember him being in here. What's the trouble?
14: Was there someone else in here at the time?
19: Yeah, there was someone else. Bernardo.
14: See?
19: Bernardo Protea.
14: Where'd he go?
19: He didn't go no place. He's back there in the washroom.
14: There?
19: Yeah, there.
14: The door's open.
19: What's the trouble?
14: Leave that door open. Open up. Open up, Bernardo. Open the door. Bernardo.
21: Go away. Go away from there.
14: We're police officers. Unlock that door and come out here.
21: You go away from here.
14: Now, come on.
16: I got no time to play around.
20: You go away. I warn you.
16: Okay, Fitz, kick it in.
21: Yes, sir.
16: All right.
22: Hey, what are you doing with the buzzer's property? I'm responsible.
16: Stand back over there.
22: But listen,
16: just stand back. How about it, Bernardo? Bernardo. Okay, Fitz.
22: Get away!
16: Stop. You all right?
22: I told you had a gun. I told you.
16: I'm okay, Lieutenant. Get over there in the booth, Leroy. Over there.
22: I just as soon get out of here altogether.
16: Just stay there. You'll be all right.
22: What's the matter? Where's the trouble?
16: Second. Sit. Yes, sir. Go on out and tell the captain and then.
21: Yes, sir. Right away, Lieutenant.
16: Bernardo. What do you think shooting's going to get you? You're not going anyplace.
20: You better, you're risking your life. I stay right here.
22: But he drunk fall around the door.
16: He did more than that. He killed his wife.
22: Him?
16: That's right.
22: That nice gun? Hey, Bernardo!
16: All right, just let him alone.
22: Crazy fool, I thought something was the matter. Drunk in the morning before breakfast, almost.
16: Back here, Captain.
22: Ask to buy my razor and shave. Shave in a saloon. You should have known something was crazy.
16: All right, stay away from the front of that door.
22: Yes.
16: Look at the hole that one made in the door, Captain.
21: Yeah, heard it whiz by me.
16: Bernardo? What do you say? Bernardo!
20: Go away! Go away from there!
22: Crazy.
16: You get out of here. Get behind the bar.
22: Don't worry. I don't have to be told twice.
16: What do you think, man?
7: Yeah, it beats me. We can't work on the door without him taking a pot shot at us.
16: Is there a window in there?
7: I never thought of it.
16: Fitz, stay here.
21: Yes, sir.
16: I doubt if there's much of a one. Not in a building like this. Gabe. Bartender.
23: Here I am.
16: All right, you can stand up. He can't hit you from there.
23: With my luck, the bullets could go around the corner.
16: Is there a window in the washroom?
23: Yeah, a little one. It's big.
16: Could he get through it?
23: It's got bars. Bars like a jail. To keep our thieves. No, he couldn't.
16: Where does it lead to?
23: To no place. To an air shaft.
20: Bernardo.
16: Just up to the roof? Is that the only place?
23: That's the only place.
16: How many stories is this building?
23: Four. Bernardo. Four stories. He couldn't get out there anyway. The bars. Stick on.
16: Matt, we ought to get an emergency truck up here.
23: Yeah.
16: Might not be a bad idea, Captain. With their axes and crowbars, they can work on the door and stay out of the line of fire at the same time.
23: The boss wouldn't like it to break the door.
16: What do you want to do, have a cop killed to save the door?
21: Sergeant!
20: Yes, sir.
16: Come here.
23: Crazy. I could have told you something was wrong. Plain crazy.
21: Yes, sir, Captain.
16: Look, go on out to your car and call in for an emergency truck.
21: Yes, sir.
16: Tell them to send the truck, not a car. We need the equipment they carry to work on that door.
21: Right away, Captain.
20: Bernardo!
23: Loco! Plain loco!
20: Come on, Hal.
16: Okay, Lucado. Stay posted at the door.
21: Yes.
16: Keep them on. There's nothing to see, folks. Just keep moving. Car 681 is settled, okay? At 3321 Lexington Avenue. The Bar and Grill.
24: At 3321 Lexington,
16: okay? Right. 3321. An armed fugitive has locked himself in the washroom. Send the emergency truck, okay?
24: You need any additional assistance?
16: Just a truck. We got five men on the job, okay?
24: All right.
16: All right, keep moving, folks. You better get out there, Vaquero.
21: Yes, sir.
16: Keep the sidewalk clear.
21: Yes, sir.
16: Now, look, Bernardo. What do you think this is
25: going to
16: get you?
25: Sergeant.
16: Oh, yeah, Leroy.
25: Do they still want me to stay in the booth?
16: Well, who tells you to stay there?
25: The lieutenant.
16: Bernardo.
25: And you'd better stay.
16: I'm losing time on the job. All right, get back there. Get around that way.
21: Yes, sir.
16: We don't want any dead heroes here. Emergency truck's on the way, Captain.
21: Good.
16: Emergency truck is on the way, Matt.
21: Okay, we can use them.
16: Bernardo. Bernardo, open that door and come out here.
20: No. I won't come out. I won't.
22: Anybody want to drink a whiskey? Whiskey's on the house.
16: Save it, Gabe. Bernardo, let's cut out the kidding. Open the door and come out.
20: No, I won't.
16: Watch it.
20: I won't come out.
16: Well, that's four, Captain.
21: Yeah.
16: Well, he's only got two more.
21: Unless he has an automatic.
16: have a pocket full of shells.
25: Yes, sir.
0: Captain?
16: Yeah?
0: Coming over.
7: What if we got his mother-in-law over here to talk to him?
16: No, she'd get hysterical.
7: You don't think she could talk him out?
16: Wouldn't do any good.
7: This is what comes with desperation. Sweet idea.
16: Wait a minute. Ask him if he knows his wife is dead. Maybe that'll have some effect on him.
7: Yes, it might. Bernardo! Bernardo!
3: Stay back there.
4: I'm not coming out! Not me!
16: You know what we want you for, don't you?
4: I know. I know what.
16: Did you know that they killed her? She's dead.
4: Marcosina! I did?
16: Yeah, you did.
4: I didn't mean it, I didn't.
16: You did, though.
4: I only want to think you're an innocent. Not to go out with other men. To spend my money.
16: You killed her.
4: No. No, I didn't want to. She knows I didn't want to. I love her. I love her, Cortina. Who said she's dead? The doctor.
16: Yeah, that's right. The doctor.
4: It's the doctor's fault. He let her die. I didn't mean it.
16: I'll... Come on out, and we'll talk about it, Bernardo.
4: No! No, I won't come out! I don't believe you!
7: Brother, I had an idea he was convinced. I guess the only thing to do is wait and break it in.
16: Yeah, I guess so, man.
7: Got a cigarette on you? I'm out.
16: Yeah, sure.
5: That's the emergency truck, Captain.
7: Here you are, man. Thanks.
16: Yeah, go on out and meet him, Sergeant. Tell them what we need in here.
5: Yes, sir.
0: We need plenty.
7: It's all right, I've got matches.
5: Captain.
16: Yeah, Fitz.
5: Could I have one of those two, please?
16: Sure. Catch.
5: Thanks.
16: Want a light?
5: Yes, sir.
16: Coming over.
5: Much obliged.
16: Bernardo. Bernardo.
4: No, don't ask me. I not come on out.
16: How many bullets you got left in the gun?
4: You think I'm crazy. Why should I tell you?
7: The answer to the first question was yes.
16: Yeah. No, we'll send a couple of men from the truck up to the roof and let them go down the air shaft for the line.
7: I don't know. That might give Bernardo a pot shot at them.
16: No, we'll see what it looks like.
5: Okay, in the back. Now watch it now. Back there in the washroom. Over here, come on. Over on this side.
16: All right. Take it easy. There's no hurry.
7: All right, hold it there. You two with the axes, can you work on this side?
5: Sure. Yes.
7: Okay, come on. You with the crowbar.
5: Yes, yeah.
7: Over there.
5: Over here, come on.
7: All right. You all know what the situation is. He's got a gun in there. Do your work. Stay out of the line of fire.
16: Matt.
7: Yes, sir?
16: Let me talk to him once more.
7: How much good talk is going to do, Captain?
16: I can't do any harm.
7: No, sir. Can't. Go ahead.
16: Bernardo.
4: No, I don't come out.
16: Quiero decirle algún, Bernardo.
4: ¿Quién es?
16: Escúcheme.
4: ¿Qué?
16: Hay hombres afuera con hachas. Van a romper la puerta.
4: Se matarán, se matarán.
16: Solo quiero decir que si rompen la puerta... Usted tendrá que pagarla.
4: ¿Yo?
16: Sí, usted.
4: ¿Cuánto?
16: Por lo menos $50.
4: ¿$50?
16: Y que sí. Abra.
4: Bueno. Abriré.
7: He's going to open the door.
16: Throw that gun out. And the knife. Throw the knife out, too. All right. Now come out yourself.
4: I didn't mean it. I didn't mean to kill her.
7: Let him.
4: All right.
7: Come here.
4: Hold
7: still there.
4: Hold still. I'm holding. I'll hold still.
7: Okay. All right, Lieutenant. Take him into the station house. Come on, Bernardo. You've been enough
2: trouble for one day.
22: No, no trouble. I know where Excuse
25: me, Lieutenant.
2: Were you still here, Leroy?
25: You told me to wait in the booth.
2: Oh, yeah. Well, you can go on now. Has the detective got your address?
25: Oh, yes, sir. He's going to alibi me. Goodbye, Captain.
2: So long. And thank you.
25: Oh, the boss is going to ask me where I thought of this.
2: All right, you men. You can get back on the job.
6: Yes, sir. Yes,
2: sir. Well, you going to the station house, man? Yes, sir. Yeah. What did you say that made him open up? Nothing important. Just that if we broke down the door, he'd have to pay for it.
8: First Precinct, Sergeant Waters. What kind of accident? Yeah? Yeah? Yeah. Where? Yeah? Well, is anyone hurt? Was it hit and run or head on? How was it head on there?
2: And so it goes. Around the clock, through the week, every day, every year. A police precinct in the city of New York is a flesh and blood merry-go-round. Anyone can catch the brass ring. Or the brass ring can catch anyone.
9: 21st Precinct, a factual account of the way the police work in the world's largest city, is presented with the official cooperation of the Patrolmen's Benevolent Association, an organization of more than 20,000 members of the Police Department, City of New York. Everett Sloan in the role of Captain Kennelly, Ken Lynch is Lieutenant King. Featured in tonight's cast were Bryna Rayburn, Santos Ortega, T.J. 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
11: Will you have the polo, dear Liza, will you have the polo, dear Liza, polo?
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0: We present Barry Foster as Sherlock Holmes and David Buck as Dr. Watson in a new dramatization of the short stories by Sir Arthur Conan Doyle. The Naval Treaty, dramatized by Bill Morrison, with Richard Kay as Percy Phelps and Richard Herndl as Lord Holdhurst.
1: Lost your appetite, Watson?
2: Called Phelps. Tadpole Phelps, we used to call him. Forgotten why.
1: Oh.
2: Nice chap. Seems to be in a very difficult situation.
1: Of what kind?
2: He doesn't say, but he knows my friendship with you and asked me to bring you down to see him in Woking. Seems he's been very ill. In fact, he says, I've been off my head since the blow fell. Now I am clear again, so try to bring him. Sounds serious.
1: What do you know of him since he left school?
2: Well, he was a brilliant sort of chap anyway, and with his uncle's influence, I believe he has a position of great trust in the Foreign Office.
1: Uncle?
2: Lord Holdhurst.
1: You're the new Foreign Minister. Mm.
2: What do you think, Holmes? Chap does seem in a bad way from his letter.
1: If we're quick, we can be in Woking by 11 o'clock. The train only takes an hour.
3: Mr. Holmes, I am so glad to meet you. How are you, Watson? I should never have known you under that moustache. It was good of you to bring your friend. This is my fiancée, Miss Annie Harrison.
1: Good morning, Miss Harrison.
4: Gentlemen.
2: Miss Harrison.
3: I doubt if I would have survived the past 10 weeks if it wasn't for her devoted care.
2: Yes, I can see you're still a long way from being recovered, old chap.
3: Yes, I've been in this downstairs room since I fell ill. Too weak to even climb the stairs.
5: Ah, good morning. So this is Mr. Holmes and Dr. Watson. I'm delighted to meet you.
1: And you, I take it, would be Miss Harrison's brother.
5: Well, how did you know that? Ah, the monogram, J.H. Yes, Harrison. Yes, I'm Joseph. I've been staying here for a while, giving a hand. I didn't intend to stay so long.
3: This was Joseph's room. I'm sorry, old man, that you had to be bundled out in such a hurry. But when I came home that dreadful night...
4: Percy, you must save your strength to tell your story to Mr. Holmes. It was obvious to Dr. Perry, our little doctor, that Percy was in for a long illness. So this room was both convenient and with the French windows full of light and air. He has to be attended night and day, never left alone. It's been a dark time, Mr. Holmes. Please help us.
1: Willingly. Tell me the story.
4: Shall I leave,
5: Percy? I'll be on my way. A pleasure to have met you, gentlemen. Annie?
3: Please stay, my dear.
4: Oh, very well.
5: Then I'll be off. I have some business. Goodbye.
3: Goodbye. Mr. Holmes, I was, as Watson may have told you, in the Foreign Office.
1: Yes, indeed.
3: When my uncle became Foreign Minister, he gave me several missions of trust, which I discharged, and he came to have confidence in my ability and tact. Nearly 10 weeks ago, on the 23rd of May, he called me into his private room.
6: Ah, Percy.
5: Good afternoon, Minister.
6: Make sure you close the door.
5: Yes, sir.
6: How's your mother?
5: Very well.
6: Well, give her my compliments when you see her. These days, I'm afraid I have little time for the family.
5: Of course.
6: Now, I have a very delicate task, which must be completed quickly by someone I can trust absolutely.
5: You can rely on me, Minister.
6: This is a matter between ourselves. No one else must know. This small roll of papers is the original of a secret treaty between England and Italy, which has just been concluded. I regret to say that some rumours have already got into the public press. It is of enormous importance that nothing further should leak out. The French or Russian embassies would pay an immense sum to learn the contents of these papers. I need them copied. Can you do it?
5: Of course.
6: I take it you can lock the desk in your office?
5: Yes, sir.
6: I will give directions for you to stay behind when the others go this evening. Copy this, lock it and the copy in your desk, and hand them back to me personally in the morning. I warn you, it will take time. It's in French. 26 articles. thank you, Percy.
3: It did take a long time. I was anxious to get away, for I knew that Joseph, Mr. Harrison, was in town and that he would travel down to Woking by the 11 o'clock train, and I wanted, if possible, to catch it.
5: Of course.
3: But by 9 o'clock, I'd only done 9 articles. I was feeling drowsy by then and thought a cup of coffee would clear my brain.
5: Yes.
3: A commissionaire remains all night in the little lodge at the foot of the stairs, and he makes coffee on a little spirit lamp for anyone working late. So I rang for him.
7: Come in. Who are you?
8: You rang the bell, sir?
7: Yes, for the commissioner.
8: Well, I've come instead.
7: Why?
8: He sent me.
7: I've never seen you before.
8: I only come at night. I do the cleaning.
7: I see.
8: I'm his wife. Mr. Taney's wife, the commissioner.
7: Sorry, it's just that I didn't know anyone else was in the building.
8: Well, there's only me and him. What did you want, sir?
7: Well, some coffee, if you could manage it.
8: I'll do that right away, sir.
7: Thank you.
3: The coffee did not come. I wondered what the delay might be, so I went to find out.
5: Describe your part of the building.
3: There is a straight passage which leads from my room.
5: Is it the only way in and out of the room?
3: Yes. The passage ends in a curving staircase with the commissionaire's lodge in the passage at the bottom.
5: Any other exit?
3: Halfway down the staircase is a small landing, and a corridor runs off that, which then leads by a small stair to a side door.
5: Who would use it?
3: It's used by servants and sometimes by clerks when coming from Charles Street.
5: So you left your room empty and came down the main stairs?
3: Yes.
9: Mr. Tangy.
6: Oh, excuse me, sir. Oh, sorry, I must have fallen asleep.
9: Oh, I wondered what had happened to my coffee.
6: Oh, the kettle's boiling for it. That should be just and boiled dry. Ah, good. There's still water in it. I'll wait for you a moment, sir. Oh, that's very strange, sir.
3: I thought there was no one else in the building.
6: Oh, sir, but look which bell it is.
3: Which bell, man?
6: I mean, you're here, sir, down here.
3: Which bell is it?
6: It's the bell of your room, sir. Now, if you're down here, who rang it?
3: Good God. Quick, move me.
6: There's no one here. I don't understand it. Well, what is it, sir? What's the matter, sir?
9: It's gone.
6: What, sir?
9: Private documents. How can it be gone?
6: Well, if someone was here, they must have used the side door and the passage. Otherwise, you'd have seen them. I mean, a rat couldn't hide in these corridors.
9: We must go down there, quickly.
3: There's no one about. We're too late.
6: Oh, look, sir, look. There's a policeman on the corner.
10: Officer! Officer, can you help us?
11: What can I do for you, sir?
9: A robbery has been committed. A document of great value has been stolen from the Foreign Office. Has anyone passed you?
11: Well, I've been standing here a quarter of an hour, sir. Was the robbery before a quarter to ten, sir?
9: No. Has anyone passed?
11: Only a woman. Tall, elderly, with a paisley shawl.
6: Well, that'd be my wife. She finished cleaning here.
11: Well, she was in a hurry. No one else came this way.
9: She must have gone up the street then. Now, come on, sir. We've no time to lose.
6: No. Wait. Which way did the woman go after she passed you?
11: Oh, I've no reason to notice.
9: Well, was it in the last 5 minutes?
11: Yes, sir.
9: Well, my old woman had nothing to do with it. Now, let's ask the other end of the street.
3: No one had seen anything. Everyone was hurrying to get out of the rain.
5: Rain? Did you then examine the corridor for footmarks?
3: Yes, there were none.
5: This chain of events is of extraordinary interest. What did you do next?
3: I examined the room and found nothing. Whoever came in had to use the door, but why did they ring the bell?
5: So, what did you do?
3: We contacted Scotland Yard, and the detective, Mr. Forbes, came round at once. We went to Tangi's house to interview his wife. At first, she tried to hide from us, but it seems she was afraid of some debt collectors and thought at first we were them. We searched the house, and she was taken to Scotland Yard and searched, but we did not find the papers. It was only then that the ruinous horror of my situation came in its full force to me. I recollect little after that.
2: All right, old chap. Just rest a little while. You're not strong yet.
4: He came home in an extraordinary state. Fortunately, Dr. Ferrier was also on the late train and took charge of him. We put him straight into this room and Joseph moved out. For over 9 weeks, poor Percy's been unconscious or raving with fever. It's only in the last few days that his memory has returned. The police have been able to discover nothing.
3: You are my last hope, Mr. Holmes. Otherwise, my honor and my position are gone.
2: Oh. I have only one question. Did you tell anyone about your task, even Miss Harrison here?
3: No one else knew. I didn't leave the building that day.
2: And no one, by chance, came to see you?
3: No one.
4: Do you see any prospect of solving this mystery, Mr. Holmes?
2: The affair is a very tangled one. Do not allow yourself too much hope, Mr. Phelps. I will go to London and return tomorrow, though it is likely my report will be a negative one.
3: It gives me fresh life to know something is being done.
2: Come, Watson. We have a good day's work before us in time.
12: Have faith, Percy. I've been puzzling away, but I must confess I'm baffled at the moment. Most depressing.
2: It's very cheery to come into London on one of these lines that run high above the houses. Look at those big, isolated clumps of buildings rising up above the slates.
12: Oh, you mean the board schools?
2: Lighthouses. Beacons of the future. Capsules with hundreds of bright little seeds in each, out of which will spring the wiser, better England of the future. What did you think of Miss Harrison?
12: A girl of strong character.
2: I must make some inquiries about her family. But today must be a day of inquiries.
12: My practice...
2: Oh, if you find your own cases more interesting than mine...
12: No, I was going to say that it could get along very well for a day or two without me. After all, he's a friend.
2: Excellent.
12: Well, where do we start?
2: With motive. With who profits. Here there's profit for the French, or the Russians, or whoever might sell it to them. And then there's Lord Holdhurst.
12: Holdhurst? He's the foreign minister.
2: It's conceivable that a statesman might find himself in a position where he was not sorry to have such a document accidentally destroyed. We must not be prejudiced about anyone.
12: What bothers me is the bell.
2: If that is the most distinctive feature of the case. Ah, London. I think we shall begin by seeing the detective, Falls.
13: Heard about your methods before now, Mr. Holmes. You're ready enough to use all the information that the police can lay at your disposal. Then you try to finish the case yourself and bring discredit on us.
2: On the contrary. Out of my last 53 cases, my name has appeared only in 4. The police have the credit for the rest. I don't blame you for not knowing this, but if you wish to get on, you will find it better to work with me and not against me.
13: Well, to tell the truth, I wouldn't mind a hint or two. I certainly had no credit for the case so far.
2: What steps have you taken?
13: Well, Tangley, the commissionaire, has been shadowed. He used to be in the Coldstream Guards. Seems to have a good character. His wife's a bad lot, though.
2: Ah, yes, the wife. Have you shadowed her?
13: Oh, yes. Our woman even managed to get into conversation over a few drinks, but she could get nothing out of her.
2: They had debts, I believe.
13: Yes, heavy ones, but they've been paid.
2: Well, isn't that significant?
13: No, his army pension was due. There's no sign of other funds.
2: Oh. What explanation did she give for answering the bell herself when Mr. Phelps rang for coffee?
13: Her husband was tired. She wanted to relieve him.
2: He was fast asleep when Phelps came down. Why did she hurry away?
13: She was later than usual and wanted to get home.
2: Did she see anyone?
13: Only the constable.
2: That seems to exhaust that line of inquiry. Have you formed any theory about how the bell rang when they were downstairs?
13: I don't have any theories left, sir, of any kind. I'm baffled.
2: My thanks for what you've told me. If I can put the man into your hands, you shall hear from me. We must go to the Foreign Office.
6: Dr. Watson, Mr. Sherlock Holmes. Your name is very familiar to me. I can't pretend I'm ignorant of the object of your visit. In whose interest are you acting, may I ask?
2: In that of Mr. Percy Phelps.
6: My unfortunate nephew. It's a bad business. I fear the incident may have a very prejudicial effect on his career, if it gets out.
2: It hasn't yet. What if the document is found first?
6: That would be different. Well, ask your questions. I shall be happy to give you any information in my power.
2: When you gave instructions to Phelps, could you have been overheard?
6: That is out of the question.
2: Did anyone else know the treaty was to be copied?
14: No one.
15: Then, since neither you nor Phelps said anything of the matter to anyone, it must follow that the thief's presence was purely accidental. He saw his chance and took it.
14: That is outside my province.
15: I take it that very grave results might follow from the details of the treaty becoming known.
14: Very grave.
15: Nearly 10 weeks have elapsed since the theft. Have these grave results occurred?
14: No.
15: If the treaty had reached, say, the French or Russian foreign offices, would you expect to hear of it?
14: I should indeed.
15: So we may suppose the treaty has not reached them.
14: We can hardly suppose the thief took it home in order to frame it.
15: Perhaps he is waiting for a better price.
14: Then he had better hurry. It will cease to be a secret soon.
15: Why the delay? Of course, if the thief has had a sudden illness...
14: An attack of fever?
15: I didn't say that. Lord Holdhurst, I have already taken up too much of your valuable time. I shall wish you good day.
14: Every success in your investigation, be the criminal who it may. Good day, gentlemen.
16: What do you think of him, Watson?
17: A statesman?
16: Did you notice his boots have been resold? I fancy he has a struggle to keep up his position. He's not rich.
15: I will do a little more today, Watson, but I'll be obliged if you come down to Woking with me tomorrow.
17: Very well. Holmes.
15: Yeah?
17: Percy was always an honest chap, boy.
15: Yes, I'm sure he was.
18: Mr. Holmes, my life is now in danger.
15: What? How?
18: It seems incredible, but from last night's experience, I can come to no other conclusion.
15: What happened?
18: Last night was the first night I slept without a nurse in the room, and I refused a sleeping draught. I had a nightlight burning. About 2 o'clock, I was roused by a slight noise. It came from the window. Someone was forcing the catch on the French windows. I waited, and then when the window was pushed slowly open, I sprang out of bed and flung open the shutters.
15: Who was that?
18: A man, but I hardly saw him. He was gone in a flash. He was wrapped in some sort of cloak which hid his face. But one thing I'm sure of, he had a weapon in his hand. It was a long knife.
15: What did you do then?
18: Oh, I hadn't the strength to pursue him. I rang the bell, but the bells ring in the kitchen and everyone was asleep upstairs. I shouted. Eventually, Joseph came down and roused the others. He tried to follow a trail, but the grass was dry. They did find a break in the wooden fence by the road, though.
15: Did they tell the police?
18: Well, I thought it best to wait for you.
15: How extraordinarily interesting. Isn't it, Watson?
17: It baffles me.
15: Have you stayed in the room since?
18: Yes.
15: Miss Harrison? Mr. Harrison.
4: Has Percy told you what has happened?
15: Yes.
4: It was dreadful.
15: Mr. Harrison, you tried to track the intruder. Can you show me?
19: Yes, at once. We didn't find much, though.
15: Will you come too, Mr. Fox?
18: Fresh air might do me good.
4: Lean on me, Percy.
15: Watson can help him.
17: Yes.
15: I would prefer you to stay behind in this room.
4: If you insist.
15: I do. Let us go out by the window.
19: Yes, you see here. Some wood has splintered off. The fellow must have scaled the fence here.
20: Do you think it was done last night? It looks rather old.
19: Well, I'm no expert.
15: No marks of anyone jumping down?
19: In summer, the ground's hard.
15: Well, let's move on. You all right, Phelps?
7: Oh, quite strong, thank you.
2: Oh, we'll soon have you fit, old man.
15: Now, why that window? Dining room would be easier.
19: Well, those windows are more visible from the road.
15: True.
19: Side door?
15: It's securely locked at night.
19: I'm sure it was just a burglary. Nothing to do with Percy.
15: Mm-hmm. You're probably right. However, it would be the greatest possible help if, Phelps, you could come to London with us today and spend the night.
17: Do you feel up to it?
7: Oh, I think so, yes. Joseph can come as well.

0: of the night. Do you feel up to it?
1: Oh, I think so, yes. Joseph can come as well and look after me.
0: Oh, you should have more confidence in Watson. He is a medical man as well as a friend. I'll let you arrange the details. I must speak to your fiancée.
2: You don't need me, Percy. I'll stay down here and make sure everything's all right.
3: Mr. Holmes, why must I stay in here?
4: I want you to stay in here even longer. Do not let anything at all, persuade you to leave this room until nightfall. It is of vital importance.
3: If you wish it.
4: Tonight, leave it, lock it from the outside, and keep the key. Now, you promised to do this.
3: But
4: he will come to London. It's for his sake.
3: I will do anything for him.
5: You are, old chap. Won't find the journey too long.
6: I feel very well.
5: Shall we board the train now, Holmes?
2: Yes, do.
5: I shall see you tomorrow. Aren't you coming with us?
2: Look after him, Watson. Stay with him all the time.
5: But

0: Morning, Percy. You're looking a little better already. tea or coffee?
1: Coffee. Is Holmes not back?
0: Oh, he will be. Yeah, do sit down and have some breakfast, old chap.
1: Oh, I could eat nothing.
0: Oh, you must. You're not a well man yet. did you sleep?
1: Hardly a wink.
0: Oh, you must trust Holmes. Do eat something. Holmes!
2: Good morning, gentlemen.
0: Where did you spring from?
2: I've been here a little time, having a word with Mrs. Hudson. Ah, breakfast.
0: But you cut your hair.
2: Oh, it's only a scratch through my own clumsiness. Now, what has she prepared for us? I'm starving.
1: Have you any news?
2: Yes, this case of yours, Mr. Folks, is certainly one of the darkest I have ever investigated.
1: I fear that it would be beyond you.
2: It has been a most remarkable experience.
0: That bandage tells of adventures. What happened?
2: After breakfast, my dear Watson, remember, I've traveled from Surrey this morning. Ah, curried chicken. Mrs. Hudson's cuisine may be a little limited, but she has as good an idea of breakfast as a Scotswoman. What have you there, Watson?
0: Ah, ham and eggs.
2: Good. And what have you before you, Mr. Phelps? Or will you help yourself to what is already here?
1: Ah, thank you. I can eat nothing.
2: Oh, come. Try the dish before you. Oh,
1: thank you. I would really rather not.
2: Well, then, I suppose you have no objection to serving me from it.
1: Oh, of course not. The treaty. It's the treaty!
0: Calm yourself. Do try to be calm.
2: It was too bad of me to spring it on you like this, but Watson will tell you that I can never resist a touch of the dramatic.
1: May God bless you. You have saved my honor.
2: My own was at stake, you know. I assure you, it's just as hateful for me to fail in a case as it is for you to blunder over a commission.
1: I have not the heart to presume to interrupt your breakfast any further, but I'm dying to know how you got it and where it was.
0: Coffee, Holmes?
2: Yes, thank you. Well, after leaving you at the station, I found an inn and stayed there until evening. And then I returned to the house and concealed myself in a clump of rhododendrons just opposite the window of your bedroom. Miss Harrison had stayed there, as I'd told her. I saw her then put out the light. I felt sure she locked the door behind her, also as I'd directed. And then I settled down to await

0: upstairs, under the floorboards. Joseph Harrison, give me the treaty.
1: Stay away from the window. I have a knife.
0: So I see.
2: You're a more desperate fellow than I gave you credit for.
0: You took this treaty on impulse, didn't you?
1: I needed money.
0: I know.
1: I was to meet Percy and go down on the train with him that night.
0: But you were early, so you took a cab to the Foreign Office to call for him.
1: Yes. His room was empty. The papers were there. I came back here and...
0: And picked an unlucky place to hide them.

0: What are you going to do?
1: I have the treaty.
0: I never had an opportunity to do anything with it. I didn't show it to anyone. It is still secret.
1: For that reason, I'm going to let you go. But the police will get the details in the morning when I'm back in London.
0: They won't find me.
1: They'll never stop looking for you. You can be sure of that. For the rest of your life.
2: But why did you let him go?
3: I fancy that Lord Holdhurst and Percy here would very much rather the affair never got as far as a police court.
4: No, indeed. You mean that all those 10 weeks I was ill in the same room as the papers?
3: He hid them that night, as he thought prudently, in his own room.
4: And that night he had to give it up to me.
2: Where you were nursed night and day ever since. Must have been maddening for him.
3: He broke in the first night you didn't have a nurse, but you foiled him. I took you away to give him another chance.
2: A chance to walk into a trap. But how did you know it was Joseph?
3: The principal difficulty in the case lay in the fact that there was too much evidence. What was vital was overlaid and hidden. I suspected him from the start. You see, no one knew you had the papers except your uncle. So it had to be someone who called thinking you were working late. And then saw a chance.
2: But why on earth did he ring the bell?
3: He came to the office in all innocence by the side door. Found no one about and so rang the bell. Then he saw the papers. He had just enough time to seize them and escape. You went the wrong way in the street because you saw a policeman. And then became distracted by the fact of the commissioner's wife being in a hurry.
4: How blind I have been.
3: Understandably. He was your fiancée's brother. She is of the finest character, and so you would assume he was the same. But emotion often prevents one from facing unpalatable facts. You will not see him again. I wish you every success in your marriage and your career.
2: So do I, old chap.
4: How can I thank you?
3: Oh, it's what friends are for. Tadpole. Tell me, by the way, what was Watson's nickname at school?
5: That was Barry Foster as Sherlock Holmes and David Buck as Dr. Watson in The Naval Treaty, by Sir Arthur Conan Doyle. 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Percy Phelps was played by Richard Kay. Lord Holdhurst by Richard Herndl. Annie Harrison, Rosalind Shanks. Joseph Harrison, John Rye. Tangy, Stephen Hancock. Mrs. Tangy, Jean Lambert. And Forbes by Terry Maloney. The play was directed in our Birmingham studios by Peter Novis.
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5: We delay the start of this program to bring you a special bulletin. From the NBC newsroom in New York, here's the latest on Korea. Seoul has been raided by American and Australian warplanes. They shot down two enemy planes, one of which was marked with a Russian Red Star. A spokesman says that we have made 142 raids against enemy targets in both South and North Korea in the past 24 hours. American officials say there is a serious threat from Red ground forces south of Seoul. Keep tuned to your NBC station for the later news.
6: Are you willing to undertake a dangerous mission behind the enemy lines, knowing you may never return alive?
7: What you have just heard is the question asked during the war to agents of the OSS. Ordinary citizens who to this question answered, yes.
6: This is Cloak and Dagger.

black warfare, espionage, international intrigue. These are the weapons of the OSS. Today's adventure, The Eyes of Buddha, concerning an American OSS agent who went deep into enemy territory to enlist the help of a nation which had declared war on the United States, is suggested by actual incidents recorded in the Washington files of the Office of Strategic Services. A story that can now be told.

0: In 1944, the tiny kingdom of Siam was officially at war with the United States. So there I was in March of that year in an official Siamese plane on my way to ask Siamese help in rescuing an American flyer from the Japanese. Sound crazy? You ain't heard nothing yet. The Siamese character beside me had received his master's degree at Yale and his Ph.D. at Harvard. Major Laudol Prayadipak. I decided to call him Louis.
1: Look down, Lieutenant Berman, out of your window.
0: Yeah? What about it?
1: In those green forests, as you may know, still roam the ancient peacocks and the sacred elephants of Siam.
0: Louis, I may as well tell you right now, there are four things I know definitely about your country.
1: What are these, my friend?
0: The Siamese twins were named Aang and Chang. Siamese cats have blue eyes. Somebody wrote a book called Anna and the King of Siam.
1: And what is the fourth?
0: Tan Yak Dai Puying Mai. The one line I know of your language, which translated means,
1: Do you want to meet a girl? Yes. Well, rest easy. There will be no need for you to speak more of the language. Must a ghost have need of words? Once we arrive at Bangkok, you will be spirited from one place to another, my friend, as a ghost.
2: Fasten your seatbelt. Kindly fasten your seatbelt.
1: We are coming into the Don Buang Airfield.
0: Well, so far, this has been too easy. From Rangoon to a secret airport in Siam, where you picked me up in this plane, and here we are in Bangkok. Is this another hidden field, Louis?
1: No, not exactly.
0: What do you mean, not exactly?
1: Oh, I should say there are about 800 Japs on hand about the field.
0: Huh?
1: Fasten your seatbelt, Lieutenant Berman.

0: The official Siamese plane with the sacred white elephant painted on the side slid right across the field and taxied past hundreds of Jap soldiers guarding the runway. The hangar door at the west side of the field opened. The ground crew rolled the plane in. Then the door slid closed again, as if we had been swallowed up. Louis and I climbed out of the plane.
1: Lieutenant Berman, this is Lum. He will drive us to the OSS hideout in Bangkok, where you will meet the Regent of Siam, the leader of the underground here.
0: How do you do, Lum?
2: I do very well. Lum suggests we wait a few minutes before leaving.
1: Oh, is anything wrong?
2: I suggest you wait here. I will return, tell you when it is safe to leave. Two Japanese officials in car right outside.
0: We waited. It was sweltering hot in there. And by the time Lum came back a few minutes later, my shirt was ready for the wringer.
2: Officer's gone now. It's safe. We will leave by side door. Come quickly. Car is outside.
1: You see, Lieutenant Berman, thus far your mission is proceeding successfully.
0: Better not talk too soon, Louis. We haven't reached the hideout yet.
1: Perhaps you are right. Ah, proceed, Lum.

0: Plum drove us right through the downtown district of Bangkok toward the palace, which was being used as underground headquarters. As we drove through the streets, I could see Jap pillboxes in the internment camp, and everywhere around us, walking the streets, guns in their holsters, were Japanese. Then we turned at a busy intersection, and it happened.
1: Plum, what is it? What is wrong with that horn?
2: I do not know, Major. I do not know. It stopped. Will not stop.
0: Oh, great. Everybody's turning around to look at it. Can't you do anything about that?
2: A little horn, quiet.
0: Talking to it isn't going to help, Plum. Stop and yank out the wire.
2: A little horn. Do not blow. Do not blow.
1: This is very unfortunate.
0: My friend, you've a gift for understatement.
1: Plum, we are causing too much attention. Do as the American says.
2: A horn, please. I beg of you, quiet. Nice little horn, pretty little horn.
1: Plum, stop the car and pull out the wires.
2: Oh, there's no need, Major. It has stopped by itself. All I had to do was speak nicely to it.
3: Oh, my aching back.
0: Hey, this is quite a place. Marble floors, winding staircase, just like the movies. Wait till I tell my wife about this.
1: The palace, set back only a little way from the street, has been underground headquarters for 2 years.
0: Huh?
1: At all hours of the day, Japanese soldiers march up and down in front of it. Yet none of them know what is going on inside.
0: Well, you can be sure of one thing, Louis.
1: What is that, Lieutenant?
0: I won't tell them.
1: After you, my friend. The servant has prepared dinner for us. You must be hungry. We will eat now.
0: Only a couple of miles away were camps where Allied prisoners lived on little more than bread and water. Yet here I was, an American, right under the noses of the Nips, consuming a dinner that began and ended with iced beer and included roast duck and freshwater prawns, salad, curried beef, dried fish, topped off with large bowls of fresh bananas and pieces of sumo, the Siamese improvement on grapefruit.

0: Ah, have you had enough to eat, Lieutenant? Would you care for something else?
1: Oh, no, no thanks, Louis. I've had more than enough.
0: Bye. Coffee. Coffee.
1: Hey, that, what's his name, Bai? He isn't very talkative, is he?
0: A good choice, we feel, for a servant in underground headquarters. He repeats less. Bai is a death mute. Tell me, Lieutenant Berman, what did you do before the war?
1: Me? Oh, I was a stunt pilot. I barnstormed all over the country in old crates and jennies, anything that had wings. I got a trunk full of tin medals for almost getting my neck busted.
0: Oh, I see.
1: Now, look, Louis, I admire good pilots. And one of General Chennault's hot flyers is a prisoner of the Jets, somewhere around here. If anybody's going to get him out, I'd like to be the one to try it.
0: We will see to it that you get your chance, then.
1: When is the Regent coming? I'm anxious to meet him.
0: Oh, he will be here. After midnight.
1: After midnight?
0: Yes. You see, this is the evening of the Japanese Admiral's birthday. It was necessary for the Regent of Siam to be there. Out of friendliness, of course.
1: About 12:30, he arrived. He was dressed elegantly in a white silk coat and white ponzi trousers. On his head was a delicately embroidered turban. This was Luang Pradeep Manudan, Regent of Siam and head of the Siamese underground.
2: I trust you will forgive me for being delayed.
1: Oh, that's all right.
2: The Japanese admiral would never have forgiven me for leaving his party. Major, some more brandy for the lieutenant.
0: Of course.
2: How about your mission?
1: Well, several months ago, one of General Chennault's best pilots crashed on the Burma-Siam frontier. Other members of his flight reported that they saw the plane go down, settle in a spreading banyan tree. But they didn't see it burn.
2: So the presumption is he is still alive, somewhere in Siam.
1: Yes, that's it.
2: Major, in the morning, drive the lieutenant to Colonel Sangwan at Camp Panjara.
0: Yes, Excellency.
2: I think Colonel Sangwan will be in a position to get the information you are after.
1: That's great. Your Excellency, this may be a little out of order, but...
2: Yes?
1: Don't you ever get the feeling you're walking around with your head in a noose?
2: A very good question. Well put. I imagine I am a great mystery to the Americans of the OSS. No doubt they feel mystery shrouding our whole people.
1: After all, you are supposedly an ally of the Japs.
2: Supposedly. We are an independent nation, Lieutenant. Our people are proud and freedom-loving. Siam sits in the heart of Southeast Asia, an inscrutable Buddha. The Japanese overran our borders and from our capital in Bangkok declared war on the United States. The green flames of the jungle consumed us. So the Buddha sits, arms folded on its bronze breast, its face expressionless.
1: But the eyes of the Buddha... wink. Is that it?
2: The eyes wink, Lieutenant. Its ears are tuned to the enemy and the jeweled lips whisper. There are 50,000 Japanese here in Siam, my friend. We will continue to wait and watch and listen until they are driven out.
1: The next morning, Louis and I, with Lum driving, set out for Camp Punjara. Ever since my arrival in Bangkok, I had the feeling I was sitting on a powder keg that was liable to go off any minute. Driving through the streets in broad daylight didn't make me feel any better. But I figured the Siamese knew what they were doing. This time, nothing went wrong with the horn, but something else happened that gave me quite a turn. It sounds fantastic, and it was, but it really happened. A Jap MP directing traffic held up his hand, and the official car we were riding in stopped. I didn't like stopping. I felt better while we were on the move. Then, all of a sudden, I saw a Jap soldier looking curiously in the window, staring at my Occidental face. We looked at each other for a few seconds. Neither of us said a word. Then the car moved on. Louis, that Jap soldier, he saw me.
0: I know.
1: Even with the civilian hat and the shirt over my uniform, he couldn't have mistaken me for a Siamese.
0: No doubt.
1: But if he saw me, Louis...
0: Put your mind at ease, my friend. I'm sure he doesn't believe what he thought he saw. And if later he convinces himself it was true and goes to his commanding officer, he will lose face for telling so ludicrous a tale.
1: You mean they won't believe him?
0: Come now, Lieutenant Berman.
3: What would an American be doing in Japanese-occupied Siam, driving along the streets in full daylight? Ridiculous, don't you think?
4: You have come to the right place, Lieutenant Berman.
5: Well, I'm glad to hear that, Colonel Sung-won.
4: I have heard of the flyer you seek. I know the prison camp in which he is now being held.
5: Hey, that's great. When do we start?
4: And not so fast, Lieutenant. Huh? We must make plans first. This is not a matter to be undertaken lightly. Come, we will have dinner first, and then we will discuss the problem.
5: Dinner? Colonel Sang-won, I've been wined and dined ever since I got to Bangkok, but I haven't done a thing.
4: Ah, my wife Sarah. We will dine, then we will talk further.

0: Mr. Parsons, Lieutenant Berman. I was educated in America. I am a graduate of Wellesley College.
1: It was not your English which made the lieutenant observe you with such interest, my dear. It is your appearance. Am I not correct, Lieutenant?
2: You're very correct, Colonel. You have an extremely attractive wife.
0: Thank you both. My husband's lavish compliments embarrass me occasionally. I suppose they are to be expected after only 2 months of marriage.
2: 2 months? Well, congratulations.
1: It is I who am to be congratulated.
0: A more coffee, Lieutenant?
3: Colonel Sangwan. Colonel Sangwan.
1: How did that, my dad?
2: Louis, what happened?
3: A car. Japanese Colonel Kishinami with many soldiers.
1: Colonel Kishinami? What could he want here?
3: He requests an audience with you.
1: Lieutenant, there's no time to lose. That screen, quickly. Go behind it and pray to the great Buddha he does not stay around.
0: And

0: Nobody had to tell me to be quick. I got behind the bamboo screen, and Louis slid into my chair at the table. Then he stood up immediately with Sangwan as Kishinami came in, a great ornate sword swinging from his side. He stood so close to me, I could have reached out and touched that sword.
1: Would you care for some coffee, Colonel Kishinami?
2: No, thank you. Colonel Sangwan, I am here on official business.
3: Ah, yes, Colonel Kishinami. What can I do to help you?
2: Oh, we have discovered a clandestine airfield in this territory. Surely, it is not so close to this camp, without your knowledge.
3: Airfield? Oh, certainly. It was constructed as a temporary emergency landing field some years ago. It has been infrequently used.
2: Our observation shows it to be in excellent condition and indicates constant activity.
3: I cannot believe this. Let me accompany you and see this airfield. Jabba, my dear, you will forgive me?
1: Of course. I will be here.
0: It happens to take one by the wife. That treacherous Jap sword was whipped out, and Sangwan was very neatly decapitated. Beheading Sangwan must have been the signal for the Jap soldiers in the room to take out their guns. But before they could do anything with them, Tabar sprung the Christian army and with a meat knife from the table, stabbed him through the heart. A nip soldier tried to get at her, but Louis got him first. Then that powder keg I'd been sitting on really went off.

0: With their leader killed, they did not have much heart left for the fight. They are gone now.
1: But, Louis, I don't understand it.
0: Nor I.
1: What brought on the assassination of the colonel? That phony errand he came on was just an excuse to get in.
0: It is possible that the order has come for the total subjugation of our people by the Japanese. If true, it is open war from now on. Hmm.
1: Will there be another attack tonight, you think?
0: If so, we are armed and ready. There is nothing to do but wait.
1: What about Tavar? Is there anything I can do for her?
0: No. She is one of my kind. It is best to let me console her, Lieutenant. Thank you on her behalf for your kindness.
1: Married 2 months. What a lousy shame.
0: Go to your quarters. We will wait.
1: Nothing further occurred that night, but none of us slept. In the morning, a big black official limousine drove up. It was the Regent of Siam.
2: I have received an apology from the Japanese government for the incident last night. They are quite adept at apologizing.
3: My husband has been killed, and you call it an incident, Excellency?
1: Yeah, how about that?
2: It is my belief that the order for the subjugation of Siam had been issued by the Japanese High Command and rescinded because they did not believe the time appropriate.
0: But what about last night, Excellency?
2: Evidently, through some oversight or the difficulties of communication, Colonel Kishinami had not been warned that the plan was off. It is my belief that all will be quiet now for a while.
3: Shall we sit quietly once more and wait for them to attack us again while our backs are turned? There are many of us in the underground.
0: Tava is right.
3: Let us attack them. Let me avenge my husband.
1: Now, listen, wait a minute. You've played a waiting game so far. Wait a while longer. I know the fuse is burning close, but wait.
3: That time is past, Lieutenant.
1: Any open act on your part will really make the Japs crack down. Right now, Siam is the best listening post the Allies have in the East. Believe me, Washington knows what it's doing. You're a better help that way.
2: The Lieutenant is right. We will continue to be a docile puppet state and sell out the enemy to the Allies.
3: But, Your Excellency...
2: I say we will wait. I have myself promised President Roosevelt that we Siamese will continue to be loyal and silent. We will wait until we are told otherwise. Did you get the information you came after, Lieutenant?
1: No, Colonel Sangwan was going to give it to me before...
3: I know the camp you are looking for, Lieutenant. I will tell you what you want.

0: Japanese prison camp that Korat is only about 5 minutes' flight now, Lieutenant. The object of your mission ends there.
1: We're taking a long chance, Louis.
0: You are the one who is taking the long chance.
1: You think it will work, though, don't you?
0: I can only say I hope. When I turn you over to the Japanese commander as a prisoner, there is a strong possibility you will be thrown into the same stockade as the American flyer for whom you are looking.
1: And if I'm not, just being inside those gates will give me an opportunity to find out exactly where he is in that camp.
0: You find him. We will attend to the rest.
1: I hope I can count on it.
0: Trust us.
2: Oh, look out there!
0: Major Priyadipak from the region. I have a prisoner for Colonel Inoto.
3: Very well.

0: am indeed indebted to you for bringing this prisoner to me, Major.
1: I have brought him, Colonel Inotu, with the compliments of the Regent of Siam. Is it not to be expected, since we Siamese are the allies and the friends of it?
0: Of course, of course. You will be cooperative and answer my questions. You understand?
2: I don't know any answers.
0: How did you get here?
2: He just told you my plane crashed near the border.
0: What was your mission? How many were with you? Well, you headed for a secret airport in Siam. Which one? Where is it? Who is your contact?
2: You're crazy. I haven't any contact. I tell you, I just crashed.
0: This American is going to be stubbornized here, Major.
1: Give him time. He will break down. They all do.
0: Unfortunately, they do not. The American flyer we have had interned here for some months has resisted all our efforts to obtain the truth.
1: Is it not possible he has told you all he knows?
0: Oh, come, come, Major. You Siamese are too trusting.
1: Perhaps, Colonel Inotu, perhaps you are right.
0: American, I will have you taken to the stockade where I ask you, take good look at the other flyer. Look well at him. Know that our worst fate awaits you if you do not cooperate. Sergeant.
3: Yes, Colonel Inotu.
0: Throw the prisoner in the stockade on the west side of the camp. I will deal with him later.
4: I tried to hide the way I felt about being thrown together with the very man I had come all the way to Siam to find. I walked past Louis without looking at him. But out of the corner of my eye, I saw that his face was coolly impassive.
5: You out with you, America!
4: It took me a couple of minutes to get used to the darkness. Then the darkness took form, and I saw a figure huddled in a corner. An emaciated, bearded figure wearing an American uniform. Lieutenant Davis.
6: Who are you?
4: Friend. American. Are you all right? Can you hear me? Can you understand me? I've come to get you out of here.
6: Come here closer. Let me see you. You are an American. I don't believe it.
4: Colonel Inotu told me to take a good look at you. I am. Now I'd like to go back and take a good swing at him. You heard that?
6: What are you doing here? Who are you?
4: Lieutenant Berman of the OSS. General Chenault asked me to find you.
6: Find me? Get me out of here.

0: listened all right. And even in the semi-darkness, I could see the light come back into his eyes at the idea of getting out of that place. At about 7 o'clock in the evening, the Jap guard outside the stockade was changed. A new sentry brought us in some food.
1: Here, eat this. It is the best I could do.
2: Slum, is it really you? Oh, this is better than I hoped.
1: The Japanese guard whose place I took was willing to pay attention to a little bribe. Japanese soldiers are so underpaid, you know.
0: Lieutenant Davis, this is Lum, a Siamese, a friend. Can you get us out of here?
1: We have a plan. Tonight, when the moon is low, I will turn my back and you two will make a run for it. Try to escape.
2: Oh, I'll never make it.
1: No, of course not. You will be shot in the attempt. And killed.
0: Sorry, Lum. I don't think much of that idea. Haven't you got any others?
1: I have not finished. Listen. I will only pretend to shoot you. You will only pretend to die.
0: Huh?
1: The Japanese soldier who was bribed and one other who has accepted our money will get to you quickly, stand over you. A Siamese doctor in the camp will pronounce you dead. Leave the rest to us.
2: It won't work. It won't work.
0: Lieutenant Davis, if the Siamese say it'll work, give him a chance. When the moon was low, at a signal from Lum, we broke out and made a run for it.
3: Stop! Stop!
0: When we heard the shots, we threw ourselves face down on the ground and held our breath. Stretched out like that, without moving, our eyes closed, everything that happened around us after that seemed to be a crazy dream.
4: Driver, we got the both of them.
5: I fear Colonel Lino, too. They are already sorry.
4: What's that, Doctor? What did you say?
5: These Americans, Colonel Inotu, they are both very dead.
4: Yes?
5: What shall we do with them, Colonel? I await your orders.
4: Do with them. If they are dead, bury them, of course. Take them to the cemetery and bury them.

0: Now that our plan has worked, Lieutenant Berman, I may as well tell you, I was never sure it would turn out this successfully.
1: But, Louis, you did have this plane already and warming up at the cemetery.
0: We Siamese are eternal optimists.
2: The graves are dug, Major. What shall we do?
0: We will say goodbye to our friends, the Americans, first, Long. Then we will go back and throw the dirt over the empty graves in case Colonel Inotu comes to inspect them.
2: A plane. To get on a plane again. Out of this place. A plane going home.
0: I pray, Lieutenant Davis, that you will both return to our land one day in happier times. I assure you of a greater welcome and far greater hospitality. And now, goodbye and a pleasant journey.
1: Just before we took off, Major Lao Dol Phaya Deepak presented each of us with a green velvet box. In them were cufflinks of pure gold and pounded ruby dust, with the initials AM for the boy king Ananda Mai Dol, and a golden crown for the mark of the dynasty. A royal present from the king of Siam.

0: As we looked down, we could see Lum and the 2-5 Jap soldiers with Louis directing operations, shoveling the dirt in over our graves.
1: Thus, on April 18, 1944, Lieutenant Davis, the missing pilot of the Flying Tigers, was rescued from the Japanese prison camp and rejoined his unit. And once again, the report of another OSS agent closed with the words,
2: "Mission accomplished."
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2: Cloak and Dagger.

0: Heard in today's Cloak and Dagger adventure were Grant Richards, Everett Sloan, Ralph Bell, Barry Kroger, Raymond Edward Johnson, Eileen Heckert, Carl Weber, Martin Balsam, and Jerry Jarrett. Script was written by Winifred Wolfe and Jack Gordon. Music was under the direction of John Garth. Today's true OSS adventure was based on the book Cloak and Dagger by Corey Ford and Alistair McBain. This has been a Lewis G. Cowan production in association with Alfred Hollander and was under the direction and supervision of Sherman Marks. Next, hear High Adventure, then the big guy on...
1: Duel. Duel for floors. Duel cleans and polishes in one go because it's a floor cleaner and a polish all in one. Duel. 2 and 6. Duel. Duel for floors. Duel cleans and polishes in one go because it's a floor cleaner and a polish all in one. Duel. 2 and 6.
2: Yes, it's for you. It's your dinner. It's called Cupboard Love. Cupboard Love's different. Comes in a packet, not a tin. See this foil pouch? Keeps it moist and squeezy. That's right. It's a new kind of cat food. Moist. It's good for you. Like it?
3: New Cupboard Love. What the well-cared-for cat has for dinner.
4: I came across Mr. Kipling in the meadow by the church. If I've painted that spire once, he said, I've painted it a dozen times. He offered me an apple pie. An artist needs inspiration, he explained. Golden shortcrust pastry. Delicious apple filling. And just the right amount of sugar sprinkled on top. But then, when it comes to the little details, Mr. Gibley does have an exceedingly good eye.
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7: Not bad, not bad at all.
9: Not so bad it stinks.
8: Eddie.
9: Say that, Jackie. You know it as well as I do. We take a chance on jail, snatch the coat. The price tag says 250, so the fakin' gives us half a C. 50 lousy bucks. That's a sucker's racket.
7: It's beer and pretzels, ain't it?
9: I hate beer, and pretzels only make me thirsty.
8: So beautiful. Maybe you got an idea?
9: Have I got an idea? Gather round, boys. Have I got an idea?
6: In the interest of good citizenship and law enforcement, we present Crime Does Not Pay, based on the famous Metro-Goldwyn-Mayer series of short subjects. In just a moment, you will hear Clothes Make the Woman, starring Gene Muir.

0: Now, Crime Does Not Pay, starring Jean Muir as Betty Page in Clothes Make the Woman. Every year, hundreds of thousands of dollars are lost by department stores, large and small. Lost through the activities of shoplifters. Every store maintains its protective force, its detectives, but still the losses mount. In the end, the thieves are caught. But the stolen goods have passed through the hands of the fences into the possession of perfectly decent citizens who are susceptible to bargains. Betty Page and her boyfriend Jackie Benson worked in this racket. One of their operations was like this.
1: I'd like to see something a little more expensive, miss.
2: Yes, miss. My wife and I don't buy a new winter coat every year, and when we do, maybe you've got something with fur on it.
1: If you'll step this way, please. Thank you. Now, this is our most expensive line of fur trimmed cloth coats.
3: Oh, they're lovely. Which one should I try on, Jack, dear?
2: Well, I like that blue one with the big fluffy collar.
1: That's a fox collar.
3: And may I put it on, miss?
1: Oh, certainly, madam.
3: Do you like the color, Jack, dear?
2: It looks a little dull. So blue, it's almost black.
3: Well, it won't look like this in daylight, will it, miss?
1: No, it'll be a little lighter.
2: Well, could we see it in daylight, miss? I noticed some windows out near the elevator.
1: I'm afraid I couldn't leave this part of the floor that long.
2: Oh, you wouldn't have to come along. My wife and I'll be right back. Come along, dear.

0: father's sister's sex. They seem like such nice people.
1: They all seem like nice people, Carter. They fool even me, sometimes.
2: Really, Mary, how could you have let it go so long before you called me?
0: But it is a long walk to the windows for the elevator. We were so busy I didn't dare leave the floor, Mr. Martin. Oh, no. $250. I don't know how I'll ever pay it back.
1: Now, easy, easy, young lady. The store is insured, you know. Now, tell me once more exactly what happened.
0: Like I said, Mr. Sack, they seemed like such a nice couple.
1: You hear the names?
0: Just Betty and Jack.
1: Go on.
0: Well, she liked the coat. He wanted to see it in daylight. I let them go to the elevators with it, the windows there. Oh, I'm so sorry, Mr. Martin. She left her own coat on a chair.
2: A coat worth $12.50 at the most. And after they asked to see the more expensive models. You're altogether too trusting, Mary.
0: Not anymore, I'm not.
3: Give you 50.
4: What, on a $250 coat?
5: After we risked our necks to get it?
4: And left my own coat there. My coat cost me 100.
3: You get 50.
5: Oh, now look here, Louis.
4: Now I know why they call you Fagin. Some fence you are.
3: Save it. I gotta get some profit.
4: You didn't do any work.
3: I'm taking risks, ain't I? For risk, a businessman is entitled to a profit.
4: What risk do you take?
3: What will I get out of it? A cloth coat with a piece of fox. $100. So I give you 50, so we come out even.
4: Yeah, and we do the work.
3: Enough talk. 50. Take it or leave it.
4: Jack?
5: What's the use? Take it, Betty. It's better than nothing.

0: Joey. Hiya, fella.
1: Cold. I could use a drink. Hey, Betty, it's a dip.
2: Hi, Joey.
0: Beautiful. A man wants a drink.
2: I heard him. I'm reading the paper.
0: Okay, honey. Betty's sore, Joey. Fagin chiseled us as usual.
1: Louis? That thief?
0: Yeah. Well, he pays as much as anybody.
1: I suppose.
0: This stuff ain't as good as it would have been if we'd got more for the coat.
1: Not too bad. How much you get for the coat, kid?
0: Half a C.
1: Not bad. Not bad at all.
2: Oh, it's so bad it stinks.
0: So beautiful. Maybe you got an idea?
2: Have I got an idea? Gather round, boys. Have I got an idea? Right here in the paper.
1: The newspaper?
2: Uh-huh. You're in on this, too. We'll need an extra hand.
1: What's my cut?
2: Three ways equal.
0: Out of what we get from Louis?
2: This ideal works so slick, there'll be plenty for everybody, even at Louis' rate of pay.
1: This sounds interesting. Go ahead, kid.
2: Just let me read you this. See the picture?
0: Aren't that society, dame? What's she got that you ain't, baby?
2: That sable coat. $10,000 if it's a dollar.
1: So, kid, so?
2: Listen. Mrs. Louise Williams, shown above at a recent charity function in Smart Rosedale Manor, is one of the sponsors of a milk fund luncheon to be given at the home of Mrs. Joseph Barton 2 weeks from today. Also present at the forthcoming

0: good after... Oh, the service entrance is around at the back.
1: Sorry, there's no time for that. Mrs. Barton called us at the last minute and told us the luncheon guests will be arriving in just about 45 minutes.
0: Very well, come in. Where do you wish to set up?
1: Anywhere convenient off this foyer. Joe, give me a hand with the coat racks and...
0: I'm Jameson.
1: Yes, well, Jameson, where can the lady go to freshen up?
0: There's a lavatory down the hall. Third door on the right.
2: Thank you, Jameson.
3: These are the base for the coat racks, Jack. Pass it the load.
1: Okay. Pull around the back and get comfortable in the car till later.
3: Right, till later.
0: Shall I send someone to lend a hand with the racks?
1: Well, you could hold this hand. Well... No, I guess you couldn't.
0: Hmm. Is there anything you will need before the guests arrive?
1: No, there's nothing I'll need. Except for you to go ahead and tend to your buttling, if that's the word.
0: How do I look down?
1: You in black satin. Hey, it's me. How'd you pour yourself into that? And why? There's no men around this operation except me, Joey, and that Jameson.
4: Well, that's why, dear. Some of these society ladies show everything they've got, and I intend to keep your mind on me and the job. Are the racks ready?
1: All in place. Hey, look at the frail coming down the stairs.
4: That's Mrs. Barton, you dope. Now you know why I'm wearing what I'm wearing.
5: May I ask, please, what you're doing here?
4: Oh, I'm terribly sorry, Mrs. Barton. You are Mrs. Barton, aren't you?
5: Yes, I am. Explain yourself, please, young lady.
4: Well, your butler, Jameson, called us. The Acme Portable Hat and Coat Checking Service. This is our specialty service in private homes. And half of our tips go to the fund which the functions we service are given for.
5: Hmm. That's a nice idea. Strange Jameson didn't tell me he'd call you.
4: Well, he called just half an hour ago. In the rush of preparation, he must have forgotten.
5: Perhaps. I've been dressing during the last half hour. Oh, excuse me, the door.
0: I'll answer it, madam.
5: Never mind, Jameson. I want you to check the service pantry.
0: Thank you, madam.
1: Oh, what a life he leads. Yes, madam. No, madam. I'll do it, madam.
4: Shh, quiet, you fool.
6: Louise, darling.
7: Marty.
6: I'm so glad you came early.
7: Well, I thought I might have something to do.
6: Not a thing, darling, not a thing.
5: Except have a cocktail and keep me company.
7: Well, that would be a pleasure.
5: Check your coat, dear. Tips go to the milk fund.
7: Of course. It's a wonderful idea. I do so hate to have all the bedrooms mussed with coats and things.
5: It was Jameson's idea.
7: One of these days, I'm going to steal that man right from under your roof.
5: You try, darling. Just you try. Oh, no, wait. Just a moment. Let me see that coat on you.
7: Oh, haven't you seen it before?
5: Only in that picture in the Tribune. Oh, it's luscious. Leopold, of course.
7: Oh, thank you, dear. Yes, of course it's Leopold. Could anyone else match skins like these? Here's my coat, young lady.
4: Thank you, ma'am. We'll take care of it for you.

0: May I compliment you, young lady, on the way you've pleased Mrs. Barton's guest?
1: Thanks, Jameson. Now you've said your piece. Run along.
0: Well, really. After all, one could be polite.
2: What's with him? Is he on a make or something?
1: Could be. I understand black satin has an effect on some men.
2: Oh, it has on me, baby. Nothing any of the dames in there was wearing can make him look like you.
1: Save it, darling. We got work to do.
2: Did he hear you?
1: Sure. Joey heard me. He's coming.
3: Okay, kids. I'm out here waiting all set.
1: Here they come, Joey. Wait till Louie sees this hall. Mink, Persian lamb, broadtail, sable, and all real.
4: Here, Joey. Here's the first load. There's about 30 coats here.
1: No, Jackie. Not all of them.
2: You want to leave some?
3: Got him. Next pile.
4: Hold it, Joey. Betty's going nuts right
1: now. Not me. I'm smart. The three coats you just put through that window are worth about $15,000. Okay, we take six more, including Louise Williams. We'll have over $50,000 in the hall, but we leave the rest. So nobody will suspect anything until the women whose coats we took come looking for them. By that time, we'll be miles away. Get it, Jackie?
2: Got it, beautiful.
5: In just a moment, Crime Does Not Pay will continue with Clothes Make the Woman.

0: Now we continue with Crime Does Not Pay, starring Jean Muir as Betty Page in Clothes Make the Woman. Stolen goods have little value unless there is a market for them. It's up to the fence, the receiver of the goods, to find that market. In the case of Betty Page and her friends, Louis Fagan Keller had to find the market. He waited a sufficient length of time and then approached his first possible customer.
1: Who is it?
2: You decent, Patty?
1: Who is it?
2: Louis Keller, remember?
1: Not my favorite bargain hunter.
2: And finder. Do I get into the dressing room with the best torch singer in town?
1: At least in your opinion. Come on in, Louis. Get yourself comfortable. I gotta make a change.
2: Yeah. Hey, you're looking wonderful, Patty.
1: Louis, when I come out from behind this screen, you're going to need another word.
2: That's all.
1: Go away, Louis. No top, no back, practically no front.
2: And cost an arm and a leg.
1: But not mine.
2: I'll bet on that. Patty, in a market for real bargain?
1: What is it this time, Louis? Heist?
2: No. Sables.
1: Yipe. You got it on you?
2: I'm not crazy yet. You don't carry 10 G's worth of sables around like they were silver foxes.
1: Are they hot?
2: Now you know me better than that, Patty.
1: Do I? Say, how a look.
2: Good enough to eat, and then some. Sables go good with gold lamé.
1: Not hot sables.
2: I don't peddle hot stuff, Patty. You know that.
1: Well, how then?
2: Well, some people went broke. I bailed them out of hot. Wife gave me the coat for cash.
1: Oh, I believe you. How much?
2: 5 G's.
1: Too much.
2: What's the offer?
1: 2.5.
2: Not a nickel less than 3.5. I gave 2 foot myself.
1: 3.5, it's a deal. When?
2: Tonight, when you finish your last number. That, Patty, is Keller Service.
3: Lieutenant, we've waited so long. You don't seem to understand.
4: We understand, Mrs. Barton. You called us here when the theft was discovered. We questioned your butler and the other servants. Your butler says the coat check people told him you called them. You say they told you he called them. Total, zero.
5: When we have nothing to work with, Mrs. Barton, there's practically nothing we can do.
4: Except wait.
3: Wait, Lieutenant. How long? For what?
4: No one knows how long. For a break.
3: A break? But surely the insurance company...
4: They have their own people. They've seen us. They think it's your butler.
3: Jameson? Impossible. He worked for my father, now for me. He's known me since I was born.
5: People get funny ideas sometimes when they need money.
3: Jameson wants for nothing. He never will.
5: Nothing you know of, Mrs. Barton.
4: Now, let it be, Stone. The butler's all right, so are the other servants. In fact, they're so all right and so used to everything being normal, they were perfect setups for the crowd that pulled this job.
3: Surely, Lieutenant, there must be something you can do. I won't be able to hold up my head. In my house, to have such a thing happen.
4: When the break comes, Mrs. Barton, we'll be ready.
3: But what kind of a break, Lieutenant?
4: Mrs. Barton, 85% of the population of our prisons talk themselves in. We'll get our break with patience.
2: You should have seen her drool when she saw that coat, Patty.
3: I drooled myself. I wish I could have kept it. Patty, Laurel, without a brain in her head, gets to wear that coat.
5: What do we care? She's got the coat, we got the dough.
2: I know you kids had come through with a big idea once, anyway.
3: Once? What do you mean by that?
2: Well, you can't pull a stunt like that again.
3: Oh, can't we?
5: Now, look, Betty, let's not take chances. We pulled down 15 grand on that deal and no income taxes.
3: Shut up and listen.
2: Okay, okay. Aren't you riding high, kid?
3: Never mind that, Fagan. Get this. There hasn't been a word in the papers about the Barton job. Not one word. How they hate to be taken, that kind of people. But okay, that means nobody's talking. So for the next job, we pick a spot a few miles from Rosedale, and nobody will be wise.
2: Smart. Smart as a whip.
5: But not too soon. There's no sense taking chances, and we don't have to.
3: What scared you, darling?
6: Dick Davis.
3: Who's he?
5: You remember, don't you, the party Joey threw to celebrate our haul?
3: What, that little one with a squint?
5: That's him.
2: Best second story man I ever did business with.
5: Yeah, well, he's in a tank.
2: What?
5: Yesterday. Went back to a neighborhood too soon. Picked him up, caught him on a job.
3: Oh, so he pulled a boner.
5: And he had a piece on him. Armed robbery. 20 years.
2: Poor Jake.
3: His own fault for getting caught. They won't take me that way. See what I've got, boys.
5: Eddie, where'd you get that piece?
3: It's a souvenir, a war souvenir. 25 caliber, a lady's gun. Fellow I bought it from says it packs a terrific punch.
2: That's no good, kid. Lose it someplace.
5: If we do another job, don't carry it.
3: Not carry it? Now, boys, you know everything's going on these days. A girl wouldn't think of wearing her minks unless she had some protection.
6: Look, Davis, we're not playing dominoes. You got a choice. 20 years to life for armed robbery, or we'll pin the 4th Street killing on you.
7: You can't do that. You can't, Lieutenant. You wouldn't find an innocent man.
6: Oh, wouldn't I?
7: But I don't know nothing. I always worked alone. You know that. Please, Lieutenant, give me a break, will you?
6: You had to have someone sell your hauls for you. Who was it?
7: I sold it myself. Peddler. Honest.
6: Stone, is the conference room free? The one downstairs?
8: If it isn't, it will be. Say, did you know, Lieutenant, they just did a new soundproofing job down there? Yeah, a man could yell his lungs out and nobody'd ever hear
7: him. Wait a minute.
6: That's so. How nice. What do you say we test the soundproofing with little Richard here?
7: No, you can't. It's against the law.
6: Listen to who's talking now, Stone.
8: Against the law, huh? Well.
7: Could I make a deal?
6: What kind?
7: Well, maybe you drop the arm part of the charge.
6: What for?
7: Will you?
6: Let's see the size of your merchandise.
7: It's the gang that pulled the Rosedale Manor job.
8: The Rosedale job?
6: You in on that?
7: No, not me. But I went to a party. They were celebrating, see? Jackie Benson, Betty Page, Joey the Dipwaters, even Louis Fagan Keller, the fence. You see, Joey, he had a few too many, see? I got the whole layout. Is it a deal, Lieutenant? Is it?
6: Patty, I want to see your new coat.
9: On or off, Lieutenant?
6: Save it for the suckers out front, Patty. Where's the coat?
9: In the closet. And I paid good, honest money for that coat.
6: Yeah, sure. The money was honest, but how about the man who sold it to you? How about Louis Keller? This it?
9: Yeah, that's it. What are you doing? Please, stop it! You're ruining the coat. You got no
6: right
9: to do it.
6: Shut up, Patty. This is stolen goods, and you know it. See. Yeah. Here's the furrier's code mark.
9: The what?
6: Furrier's code on the skins under the lining. Good as fingerprints. You don't mind if I borrow your sables for a few days, do you, Patty? I'll give you...

0: Skins under the lining. Good as fingerprints. You don't mind if I borrow your sables for a few days, do you, Patty? I'll give you a receipt. Well, Mr. Leopold?
1: But of course it is my coat. I know it even without the markings.
0: Whose is it?
1: Mrs. Williams. Louise Williams. For her I made it. Special. I matched the skins like no other coat in the world.
0: You keep a record that'll stand up in court.
1: But of course, always. You know that, Lieutenant.
0: Yes, Mrs. Barton, we got our break. We found Mrs. Williams' coat.
2: Oh, Louise will be delighted. No more than I am, Lieutenant.
0: I'm sure you are. Now then, Mrs. Barton, we'll get all the coats back, if you'll cooperate with us.
2: What can I do?
0: You have a lot of friends, Mrs. Barton. Do you think one of them would go so far as to arrange a benefit affair like yours? Say, someone who lives about 10 miles away from you, Mrs. Barton?
3: Not bad. Definitely not bad. How much do you suppose this one's worth, Betty?
2: Not much. About 3 G's. They're better ones. Where's Joey? You whistled for him 5 minutes ago.
3: It's a different layout here. What's eating you?
2: I don't know. I just don't like the feeling around here.
3: For the love of Mike, the girl's getting sensitive.
2: Sensitive? Didn't you notice who's here? Where's Joey?
3: He'll be along in a minute. Who's here?
2: Mrs. Barton and the Williams dame.
3: Oh, so that's why you ducked behind the racks and let me check them.
2: They'd remember a woman.
3: All right, it's all right. They didn't see it. There's Joey. It's not picking, kid. Here they come. Okay, Betty.
2: Here's three for a while. I'll get some more.
3: Right. Now watch it, Joe. Hey, Betty, that's not Joe at the car.
0: No, it's not, Benson.
3: Cop!
0: None of that. There's no exit for you, Benson.
3: I told her we couldn't pull the same stunt twice.
0: Where's the dame?
3: Betty!
4: The dame's crammed, Lieutenant.
0: What?
4: She came out from behind the coat racks with a gun. Got out the door before we could grab her.
0: I will get her. You take care of this monkey while I get out the alarm. You had a good hunch, Stone. Restroom covered?
3: Inside and out, Lieutenant.
0: Check. Let's go. Pardon me, miss. You're Betty Page, aren't you?
2: Sorry. I'm afraid you've made a mistake. I'm not...
0: Yes, you are. The young man over there says so. His name is Jack Benson.
2: Jack Benson? A fool, a filthy rat.
0: Oh, no. You can't blame a man for finding his way out of a long-term rap.
2: I can blame a man for anything.
4: He's got a gun, Lieutenant. Drop it.
2: Dirty rat. Dooley!
0: Ladies, don't play with guns. Not around me, anyway.
2: You didn't have to break my wrist. You didn't have to...
0: Yeah, I wouldn't worry about that. It'll have plenty of time to heal where you're going.
5: Crime does not pay. Jean Muir, who was starred as Betty Page in Clothes Make the Woman, will be back with you in just a moment.

0: Now, here in person is Jean Muir.
1: To me, the most interesting side of the character of Betty Page is her background, a part of her which, unfortunately, there's no time to dwell on at length. Invariably, though, girls like Betty Page reached and passed a point in their lives where they were denied the nice things they saw other girls have, through no fault of their own, and denied, too, the means to get those things honestly. With a good education, a job of the future, Betty would have become a useful citizen. Her mind, and she had a good one, would then have worked for, not against, society. It follows, then, that the fundamental causes of Betty's career in crime lie at the door of society as a whole. It is up to us, the everyday citizens, to understand those causes and to destroy them, because for us, as well as for the Betty Pages of this world, crime does not pay.
0: Thank you, Jean Muir. 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

0: 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Very nice, young Harold. 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
6: If you like high adventure, come with me. If you like the stealth of intrigue, come with me. If you like blood and thunder... Come with me.
5: Almost from the moment they reached Angkor Thom from Saigon, Captain Bart Friday, his secretary Patricia, and Skip Turner became prisoners of the strange folk of the Cambodian jungle. And with them, Professor Lebrun, Celia Carter, and Perry Mills. They were kidnapped from Angkor Thom by an elephant caravan and abandoned in the Temple of the Gorillas, where they were recaptured by hillmen and strapped to wild ponies. They were taken behind a giant waterfall and forced to climb the interior of a hollow mountain or series of ladders until finally they reached an ancient monastery situated on the peak. But listen to Captain Friday tell it.
6: All the time we were laboring through these queer adventures, we were wondering what had become of our original leader, Dr. Howard Carter, the old archaeologist who so strangely disappeared from Saigon, and also Taquan, the young Cambodian scholar. When finally we were brought high up to the mountain temple, we were led before a huge door that reached to the vast ceiling of a great hallway. The door was thrown open, and Celia, exhausted by the strain of the journey, gave one look into the room and fell headlong across the threshold in a faint. She'd seen her father, Dr. Carter.
7: Celia! Oh.
6: Dr. Carter, you here?
8: What's happened to my daughter?
6: She's okay, just exhausted. She'll be all right.
8: My friends, my dear friends. Oh, but it's good to see you again. Here. Lift her onto the couch beside the fire.
6: Easy now. Yep. Yeah, there she is.
7: Oh, poor child. The shock of seeing you, Dr. Carter, after such a hard trip.
8: You'll find a stimulant on the table, Captain. It's been a bad trip?
6: Yeah, nothing to worry about. I'm only surprised it hasn't happened sooner.
8: Too hard on the girls, I'm afraid. By the way, where are Perry Mills and Professor Lebrun?
9: Oh, they'll be here in a jiffy. Hey, what kind of a burglar's hangout is this, anyhow? Are you a prisoner, too?
8: Hello there, Skip. What's this about prisoners?
9: Oh, a lot of monkey-faced guys took us prisoners, and they've been packing us all over the landscape like a lot of cargo. Ain't you a prisoner here?
8: My dear Skip, none of us are prisoners. You haven't been prisoners at any time.
9: The heck we ain't.
6: Celia's coming around.
8: Poor child, I warned her what it meant to follow me into the jungle, but she insisted on coming.
6: Hello there, Celia. All right now?
7: Did I faint?
6: I'm afraid you did.
7: Oh, hello, Dad. Sorry I'm such a baby.
8: Now, my dear, a little rest, and you'll be fit as a fiddle. How do you like being secretary to an archaeologist for this time?
7: Is that what I've been doing?
8: Exactly.
7: Swell. Can I have another sip of that?
10: What you need is a good long sleep.
7: What I need more than that is a big plate of ham and Higgs.
8: And that's exactly what you shall have. At least what corresponds in Cambodia to ham and eggs.
9: Yeah, what's that? Elephant ham and hummingbird eggs? Well, anyway, I'll have some of the same.
8: There'll be Cambodian ham and eggs for everyone.
10: What a beautiful room, Dr. Carter. All those deep, furry rugs on the floor.
8: All of you make yourselves comfortable. Those fur rugs are to lie on. Just stretch out and relax until the food arrives.
9: Hey, you carry on here like you was a boss. You ain't kidding us, are you?
8: No, Skip, I'm not kidding you.
10: Uh-oh, who's this?
8: Selhunga Ponte Atha, Tuan.
10: Well, chanting. He strikes a silver bell and servants appear. Dr. Carter, you're not a mystic.
8: Well, not at least. At least not in the sense you'd give the word.
6: Dr. Carter, you say you're not a prisoner and that we're not prisoners?
8: No. I repeat, you were never prisoners. At any time in your journey, all you would have had to say was turn back and your party would have been returned to Saigon. In fact, at the Temple of the Gorillas, weren't you warned? Yes, begged to return to the coast.
11: That's right, Dr. Carter.
8: Well, Professor LeBrun and my assistant, Perry Mills. How are you, my boy?
12: Oh, fine, thank you, sir.
8: Ah, Professor LeBrun, between you and Taquan, you brought them through splendidly.
6: What's this?
10: Taquan?
12: Hey, say, Professor LeBrun, did you and Dr. Carter slip something over on us?
11: Afraid so, Perry.
10: You mean you knew all along that we weren't prisoners?
11: Quite right, Patricia.
10: Well, how perfectly abominable.
6: See here, LeBrun, why did you do that?
11: Orders, Captain.
6: Orders from whom?
11: Dr. Carter, the head of the expedition, and his right-hand man, Taquan.
6: Taquan? Taquan? Where does he come into the picture? We haven't seen him since we left Angkor.
8: And yet, he was with you all the time.
6: Hey, you mean he was in our elephant caravan?
8: Yes, Skip.
10: And was he at the Temple of the Gorillas when we thought we'd been abandoned?
8: I'm afraid he was.
12: And did he ride those wild ponies with us and climb that mountain of stepladders?
11: He was in the rear party of guards coming up the mountain, Perry. Right behind Skip Turnayer.
8: Most of the time.
9: Well, I'm a son of a gun.
6: See here, Dr. Carter. This hocus-pocus is all very amusing and dramatic. But why did you vanish from Saigon, leaving word for us to follow? Why didn't you meet us at Angkor as you said you would? And why were we brought here in the guise of prisoners? What's the object of it?
8: Not so fast, Captain Friday, not so fast. There's plenty of time for everything. Just now, it's much more important that you relax. You've made a tremendously hard trip.
6: But where's Taquan now? Why isn't he here?
8: He is.
6: What?
8: He is here.
12: Well, perhaps he is, Doctor, but I'll be doggone if I can see him.
8: Perry, look in the chair just behind Patricia.
10: Behind me?
9: Well, for Pete's sake, old so besides himself. All dressed up like a Chinese junk shop.
12: Say, how long have you been sitting there, Taquan?
11: All the time you have been in the room, Perry.
12: You were sitting there when we came in?
11: I was.
10: Well, why didn't you speak? I don't like to have people sneaking around behind my back.
11: I do not waste words, Miss Patricia. Only when I have something to say do I open my mouth.
10: Why are you in those robes? The last time we saw you in Angkor, you were in American clothes.
11: Dr. Carter will explain all.
8: Taquan is wearing his rightful costume now, the robes of the Khmer priesthood.
12: You, a priest? Why, at the University of California, I never thought of you as anything but a Cambodian student.
11: When I was at your American university, I was a student, Perry.
12: But you probably knew more than most of the professors even then, is that it?
11: Even so. And what then?
12: Well, apparently, with your knowledge, you should have been doing the teaching.
11: To have boasted of my knowledge would have been a display of pride. Pride and learning are not brothers. You must forego one or the other.
8: Oh, here's food. No, don't get up. Stay right where you are on the rug.
10: You aren't going to ask us to eat off the floor, I hope, Doctor.
8: You see, they're bringing tiny benches for tables. You can be comfortable and still enjoy your food.
13: Oh, I don't want to be on this couch. I want to lie on a rug and eat off a little table, too.
8: Oh, my daughter's getting to be a problem child. But I'll get a rug for you. C'est la hongar poye te ton.
9: Hey, what about it, preacher? You going to join us on the floor?
11: Preacher?
9: Sure, you are, ain't you?
11: I am a Khmer priest, if that is what you mean.
9: Sure, priest, preacher, what's the deal?
8: I'm afraid the Khmer priest is quite a different specimen from the American clergyman, Skip.
9: Well, that's okay. Anyway, you want to come down here on my rug?
11: Thank you, Mr. Skip. I have eaten.
9: Oh, yeah? Well, hope you won't feel hurt, then, if I tear into this jungle hash.
11: I shall not feel offended.
13: Fun, isn't it, Patricia? Food's good, too.
10: Mm-hmm.
13: It isn't ham and eggs, though.
10: I'm too hungry to care what it is.
12: Why so pensive, Captain Friday?
6: I've been watching those queer logs burning in the fireplace. They look like bleached human bones writhing in the flames.
12: Limbs from the Fromager tree, Captain. They give off a peculiar greenish light, don't they?
6: Yeah. A strange scent. I didn't suppose one could travel back through the centuries through the sense of smell, but that's exactly what the fumes from that fire do to me. Sends my imagination plunging back through the ages when this must have been a stronghold of the Khmer civilization.
10: Oh, why, boss, what's gotten into you? I always thought of you as a very prosaic detective. I've never heard you talk like this before.
6: It's probably because I never smelled the smoke of burning Fromager logs before.
11: Well, the wood of the banyan tree also has a very decided scent, Captain. Is it any wonder that the rest of the world looks up in the east as a realm of magic?
14: when even the very jungles can make the imagination reel?
10: My senses are reeling all right, but not because of any magic. Dr. Carter, could you please tell me if I'm going to have a comfortable bed tonight, or do I get another pile of straw to sleep on?
15: Much more to the point at this moment than the smell of Thrumminger or banyan smoke. Yes, Patricia, I assure you, you'll have comfortable sleeping quarters. Different from any room you've ever occupied before, though. But come, drink up. You'll never sip another beverage like this anywhere else in the world.
9: Hey, you got much of a kick?
15: It isn't that kind of a drink, Skip. It'll relax and restore your tired bodies. In the morning, you'll awaken cool and refreshed, and much of your renewed vigor you may lay to this drink.
9: Okay, I take you at your word. Bottoms up, everybody.
15: Now I'll show you each to your sleeping quarters.
12: Just a moment, Dr. Carter. Aren't we going to thrash out all this funny business?
15: There's another day tomorrow, Captain. Rest now, and tomorrow your mind will be clear to absorb what I have to say. And there are many things, I assure you.
12: If that's the way you want it, Doctor.
15: Come along now, Cecilia. You and Patricia first. I've arranged for you to be together. It'll be more companionable.
10: Hey, are you asleep, Celia?
13: Oh, no. I thought I was dead tired. It's no use. Who ever heard of a bedroom with a fountain in it?
10: Well, this is one. And what tremendous rooms, like a room in a museum. Yeah, I'm glad your father left us plenty of candles.
13: Gosh, gives me the shivers to think of hopping out of bed in the morning on that cold stone floor.
10: We might even dash into the fountain for a morning dip.
13: Oh, no, thanks. I'm inclined to be clean, but not that clean.
10: Bed's comfortable, though.
13: I always did like these built-in beds with canopies and things. Makes me feel like the Queen of Sheba.
10: Now, seriously, Celia, do you suppose this is the end of our journey?
13: You mean, is this the lost temple Dad was looking for?
10: Mm-hmm. Only, I thought it was a whole city, not just a temple.
13: Yeah, so did I. And I got the idea the place he was looking for was uninhabited. Well, this place looks like it had always been lived in. Oh, I wish those shadows way over at the other side of the fountain wouldn't keep moving. It gives me nerves.
10: Where? Oh, over there. Mm-hmm. Oh, that's just the flickering of the candles when a breeze blows through. This place is airy, isn't it?
13: I suppose so. Oh, I wish I could sleep.
10: Well, it's the newness of the surroundings as much as it is the fountain that keeps us awake when we're dead tired.
13: Oh, I'm so tired I don't have the least reaction of relief or pleasure now that I know we're no longer prisoners.
10: Hold it, Cena.
13: What is it?
10: There is someone in the room with us.
13: Are you sure?
10: Of course. I heard a step and saw a shadow.
13: What's that horrid smell?
10: It smells like an animal, doesn't it?
13: I don't know.
10: It's an animal smell, all right. I've been around zoos and places long enough to recognize that.
13: You think there's an animal in our bedroom?
10: It smells kind of doggy smell. There. There, did you see it?
13: Yes. Yes, I saw it, Patricia. That wasn't a dog. It stood up like a man.
10: Probably is a man. Darn it.
13: What's the matter, Patricia?
10: I can't find my revolver. Give me yours.
13: Well, I left mine in the room where we ate.
10: Oh, fine. Oh, what a horrid smell.
13: Do you suppose we could get out of the room?
10: Well, we don't know where to go.
13: See you. It's coming toward us.
10: It's got robes on.
13: Why does it make that terrible noise like a dog?
10: Look at its face. Go away. Go away.
13: Move. Captain Friday. Skip. Go away.
10: Don't let it touch me. Get it away.
13: No, Celia, don't faint. Help.
16: Boca.
13: No, don't touch me.
16: You have disobeyed. You die. Fool. Oh.
13: You've murdered him. Taquan, you killed him with a knife.
5: Left to themselves in their exotic bedchamber in the Temple of Priests high on a Cambodian jungle mountain, Patricia and Celia experienced adventure of utter terror. An animal-like thing on 2 feet crept to their bedside and at the last moment was stabbed by the Cambodian student Taquan. And now in the sunshine of the next morning, Captain Friday and Professor Lebrun are on a balcony overlooking the dazzling landscape.
17: By Jove, Captain Friday, isn't this tremendous? Where else in the world could you stand on a balcony anywhere from 12 to 15 centuries old and look out over an unbroken jungle such as this?
14: Oh. Not up to snuff this morning?
12: Yeah, well enough, LeBrun.
14: Bed hard?
12: Answered the purpose.
14: Food give you indigestion?
12: Digestion's perfect.
14: I see. Then it must be your conscience.
12: See here, LeBrun, what's the idea of all this prodding?
14: Prodding? I say, you've got me wrong, Captain Friday. I've been standing here trying to make conversation for the past 10 minutes, and all I've been able to get out of you was a grunt.
12: Sorry if I've been rude, but this whole thing is beginning to get me down. I've taken on a big responsibility in this matter. Not only with the French government, but the safety of my secretaries involved.
14: All of which is quite true, Captain Friday.
12: Yet you and Dr. Carter and Taquan have acted secretly and without my knowledge or consent. I insist on knowing why I've been brought here. What it's all about.
14: I appreciate your position thoroughly, Captain, but I have nothing to do with the telling of the story. That is Dr. Carter's business.
15: What? Do I hear my name up for discussion? Oh, good morning, Captain Friday. And you, LeBrun. How did you spend the night?
14: Oh, I assure you, Doctor, in pleasant slumber.
15: Then I suppose a good substantial breakfast in order. Ah, splendid morning air at this altitude, isn't it?
14: Remarkable. Remarkable. Oh, by the way, Doctor, Captain Friday feels that he shouldn't be kept in the dark any longer.
15: Quite right, too, Captain. Oh, here's Perry and Skip. Good morning, gentlemen.
18: Oh, what a night. What a night.
9: It could have been twice as long, and I wouldn't have moved a muscle.
15: Slept well, then, I take it.
12: Oh, all over.
18: Same goes for me.
15: Well, shall we wait out here for the girls? They should be out presently.
9: Sure, why not?
18: Oh, boy, this air's great.
15: Captain Friday, it'll take some time to go into all the details of what's happened. I might as well begin now as any time.
12: Go ahead, Doctor.
15: In the first place, you were all brought here from Angkor as prisoners because you couldn't have penetrated the jungle otherwise. The native Cambodians are up in arms over the rumors that the famous seven-headed emerald cobra has been found. Even your guards would have taken pleasure in slitting your throats had they not been told by Taquan that you were prisoners being brought to the Temple of Priests for sacrifice.
9: Sacrifices? Oh, that's a swell idea. Who thought that one up?
15: You see, with the exception of Taquan and Fen Lo, there's no one this far back in the jungle who understands English. That's one of our greatest protections. As long as they don't turn the natives against us, we're safe.
12: You mean to say our safety depends on the friendship of Fen Lo, the murderer? The man I intend to take out of this jungle a prisoner?
15: I do.
12: Then why the Sam Hill did you ever bring us to this place?
15: Supposing I had not brought you, what would have happened to you then? What would you have done then?
12: Formed a caravan of my own, come into the jungle?
15: Exactly. That's just what I was afraid of. You'd have been led out into the jungles by faithless Cambodians and killed outright.
9: Hey, you really mean they'd have taken us for a ride?
15: Well, in the parlance of the underworld, that's exactly what you were facing.
12: Still, you could have told us all this beforehand.
15: Captain Friday, believe me, your safety lies in the fact that you didn't know you were prisoners. You acted like prisoners. You were sullen and resentful in the presence of guards. You wouldn't have been actors enough to pretend all this had you known the truth.
12: But why did you disappear from Saigon?
9: Yeah, and why didn't you meet us in Angkor like you said you would?
15: Gentlemen, I've been places and seen things in this jungle that no other white man has ever laid eyes on. Things that no other Occidental even suspects exist. Taquan Fen Lo have shown me the treasure houses of the old Khmer Kingdom. Wealth and glory that even the natives of Cambodia don't know about.
12: So you've been playing along with Fen Lo. Fen Lo, the outlaw.
15: Captain Friday, he may be that to you. To me, he is Fen Lo the prince. Fen Lo the priest.
18: Well, Dr. Carter, did you see the seven-headed cobra?
15: Perry, my lad, you always were one to ask questions.
18: Oh, sorry, Doctor.
12: Hey, here comes Celia and Patricia. Hey, come on over and join the party. I hope you realize you've been holding up breakfast.
10: Hey, boss, how soon can we get away from here?
12: Oh, Patricia, what's happened? You're white as a ghost. You too, Celia.
13: Yeah. Well, if you'd been through what we have...
15: But, my dear children, if anything was wrong, why wasn't I told?
13: We screamed, but no one answered.
15: Screamed? Screamed? But why on earth should you scream?
13: Tell them, Patricia. I don't want to even think about it.
14: Oh, come, both of you. Sit here on this stone step.
15: I'll have food brought out here.
10: Well, in the first place, they put us in a room with a fountain in the center.
14: But every room used as sleeping quarters has the same. It's a combination. Ornament, drinking fountain, and bath.
10: Well, anyway, the running water kept us awake.
15: You say the fountain kept you awake? Oh, that's too bad. Breakfast will be out presently.
10: We were lying there talking when suddenly we saw something moving in the shadows. We couldn't see what it was because the fountain was between us. But we began to smell the most peculiar odor, like animals. Celia said it was like a dog.
15: Did you say dog?
12: You're sure it wasn't wolf smell?
10: I don't know. All I know that it was horrible. And then it began to come towards us. It was between us and the door. It kept creeping closer and closer. At first, we couldn't tell whether it was an animal or a man.
7: Oh, it was a man, all right.
10: Yes. Then suddenly, we saw its face. We both screamed.
12: Well, what was it like? Was it like an animal?
10: More like a madman. It whimpered and whined like a dog.
8: Impossible.
12: I didn't know there were any such things in this part of the world.
19: What on earth are you talking about?
8: Let the girls tell their own story.
10: We both screamed. And then it leaped toward us and grabbed Celia.
7: Oh, yes.
8: Wait a minute. Let me get your quant.
10: No, please, Dr. Carter. I'd rather tell you folks what happened first.
8: Very well.
10: Well, just then, a shadow raced towards us. And I heard a voice say, "You disobey me, you die, fool." Or something like that. And then...
19: Yes, Patricia?
10: It was the quant. He stabbed the thing to death. He killed it right before my eyes.
19: What did you do then?
10: Oh, boss, I fainted. I don't know what happened after that, except that I have vague recollections that there were people working over me. Girls and women with long black hair. Any number of people. And hushed voices. All that sort of thing. But it was so far away. So detached from me that I hardly know whether it really happened or was only a dream.
7: Well, that's exactly the experience I had, too. It couldn't have been a dream.
12: Hypnosis. Eastern mysticism.
8: And when did you have your next clear, normal consciousness? When did you awaken to your normal selves again?
10: About half an hour ago. I woke up and the sun was streaming into our room from those high arched windows and Celia was still sleeping beside me.
8: Everything was normal? No blood on the bed clothing or on the floor where this strange being was murdered?
10: No.
7: Patricia, tell them about our pajamas.
10: Well, there must have been evidence of the murder on us. The thing was killed right over us, and I remember seeing blood before I fainted.
19: Go on, Patricia.
10: Well, when we awakened this morning, we weren't in the pajamas we went to bed in. Our baggage had been opened and clean things put on us. The bedclothes had been changed, and everything was different.
17: What I would call super excellent service, hmm?
19: Your humor is a little misplaced at a time like this, LeBrun.
17: Oh, really now? I say, may I ask you a question?
19: Go ahead.
17: Look here, Celia. Have you and Patricia examined your luggage?
7: Yes. And that's something else that's queer.
19: How's that, Celia?
7: Well, we found the pajamas that we put on when we went to bed last night. The ones we were wearing when Taquan killed the man. We're all freshly washed and pressed and with our other clothes.
19: Patricia, are you certain you two didn't dream all this?
10: We didn't dream it, boss. It happened.
19: What do you make of it, Dr. Carter?
8: It's beyond me, Captain. I never heard of such a thing before.
17: Oh, the hallucinations of overtired brain.
10: Professor LeBrun, are you trying to make me sound mad? I tell you what happened.
17: Please believe me, Patricia. I'm only looking for a normal explanation to a highly improbable situation.
19: Why do you say improbable? Nothing is improbable so far from civilization. What do we know about this place? What do we know of the people who inhabit it? This is a hotbed of black magic and cobra worship.
8: Captain Friday, please, don't jump to conclusions. The priests in this place are wise and holy men.
19: So wise and holy that they'll choose a pair of murderers like Fen Lo and Taquan for their prophets.
8: Captain Friday, you must not fly in the face of fate like this.
19: Patricia's safety, the safety of the entire party, lies in your hands. You know what you're doing here, Dr. Carter? Are we safe? Whom do you trust? What right did you have to drag us all out here into the jungle? Can you answer these questions?
11: He do not need to answer them, Captain Friday.
19: Hey, Taquan.
11: I will answer for him.
19: Oh, here you are.
11: With your kindest indulgence, I am here.
19: What do you mean by entering Patricia's bedroom last night to slaughter one of your victims?
11: Slaughter? Enter Miss Patricia's bedchamber? I think I do not know what you mean.
10: You did kill that thing that made a noise like a dog. You did.
11: I fear you are torn by the sinister claws of delusion. All last night, I rested peacefully upon my couch.
10: You did kill. I saw you. You said to me, he disobeyed me. He had to die. That was the last thing you said before I...

Safe within the temple of priests, but not safe after all. For within the temple are stranger terrors than they have yet had to face. Listen next week to the 8th episode of The Cobra King Strikes Back, entitled, It Was Not Cannibalism. 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

0: 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I'm crunching my polo, dear Liza, crunching.
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0: I can't. 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
1: Los Angeles Police calling all cars. Attention all cars to broadcast 273 regarding a murder at 9th and Wall Streets. Assist the officer. That's all. Rose.

0: Public enemy number one of the motorist is the treacherous lubricant that promises to protect but doesn't, that pretends to be strong but is actually weak. It's a crime, friends, to put that kind of oil in your crankcase. And believe me, that kind of crime doesn't pay either. It does pay to use real lube. And here are some of the reasons. You can't break it down with the engine heat of your fastest speed. And, this is especially important in weather such as this, the swift, ready flow of real lube to every part of your motor can't be retarded by even zero temperatures. You know what this means. That even though your car has stood in a cold garage or out in the open all night, this pure 100% paraffin base oil reaches even the most remote moving part of your motor the instant you step on the starter. Real lube goes to work immediately. And right here I want to say this. If the oil you're using is loafing on the job, put Real Lube to work for you not later than tomorrow morning when you drop around at your neighborhood Rio Grande station for that police car performance Rio Grande Cracked, the most highly recommended gasoline sold in the West. The story we are to dramatize tonight has been taken from the confidential files of the Los Angeles Police Department. We have therefore asked Captain Russell Smith of the robbery detail to present a foreword to our program.
1: For more than 5 years, this department has been cooperating with the sponsors of Calling All Cars in their endeavor to make known to the listeners of this program the problems that face law enforcement officers in their quest for the solution to crimes. The fact that we have reiterated the truth that crime of any sort is a losing game, criminals still feel that they can beat that game. Tonight's story is a case in point. The man who committed the crime, of which we shall tell you tonight, had every incentive to go straight, to be a good citizen. But the lure of easy money made him blind to the losing nature of the game he tried to play. We shall see as the program progresses how he learned that crime never can pay.
0: It is nearing the hour of midnight on December 22nd, 1928. Officer H.D. Ward, patrolling the district around 9th and Wall Streets, Los Angeles, is just emerging from the deep shadows into the light of a street lamp when the sound of running feet brings him up short. Racing toward him is a wild-eyed youth.
2: Officer! Officer! Come quick! There's a dead man up there.
3: A dead man, you say? Where?
2: Up the street there, in the parking lot.
3: All right, come on.
2: I think he's been murdered. He's all bloody.
3: This is the parking lot, you mean?
2: Yeah. He's right over there by that old auto body.
3: His flashlight's going to come in handy. It's blacker than the ace of spades back there.
2: He's lying right between the auto body and that Ford truck. There, you got your flashlight on him now.
3: Yeah, I see. Dead, all right. And you're right about it's being murder. When did you come across him?
2: Oh, just a few minutes ago.
3: What were you doing back here in the dark at this time of night?
2: Well, I live in this auto body. I fixed it up so as I could sleep in it.
3: You mean to say you live in this thing?
2: Yeah. Oh, it's okay with the guy who runs the filling station up front there.
3: It may be okay with him for you to live here, but I don't think he'd appreciate having people bumped off in his parking lot. So I think you better come along with me while I phone headquarters.
0: A short time later, Detective Lieutenant L.E. Sanderson and Blaney Matthews, Assistant Chief of Detectives of the District Attorney's Bureau of Investigation, arrive at the scene of the murder. Detectives from the Central Flying Squadron are already firing questions at young Parker, the youth who discovered the body, when the two investigators joined the group.
2: I didn't do it, I tell you.
4: Well, you're the one who found him, aren't you?
2: Sure, I found him all right, but I never bumped him off.
4: Who's this young fellow, Carney?
5: Oh, hello, Sanderson. Says his name's Sam Parker. Lives in this parking lot, in the auto body where the murdered man was found. Probably knows more than he's willing to tell.
6: Now hang on to him. We'll take a look at the dead man first.
5: Okay, Mr. Matthews.
6: Any idea who the victim is?
5: Parker says his name's Bill Hansen, that he's been living in his truck, that Ford over there.
6: I see. What do you make of it, Sandy?
7: Well, there's not much doubt as to how he was killed. You can see for yourself the top of his skull's crushed in, and there's all those deep gashes on his head and face. I'd say he's been dead about 3 hours.
6: Most likely clubbed to death with some kind of a heavy weapon.
7: Look at his hands, Matthews. They're all skinned up. Somebody's dragged him over a rough surface, probably the gravel of this parking lot.
6: Yeah.
7: Let's take a look around that Ford truck of Hanson's that Connie pointed out. We might find something.
6: Okay.
7: I wish I knew just how much that fellow Parker knows about this. Maybe if we... There. Take a look at that, Matthews.
6: Mm-hmm.
7: Here, at the rear of the truck.
6: A pool of blood. And a big one at that.
7: There's another one over there. And by George, there's a man's blood-stained hat lying right at the edge of it.
6: Green fedora, eh?
7: You know, Matthews, I think Hansen was struck right here at his own truck. See where the gravel's disturbed?
6: Yeah, that's plain enough.
7: That'd account for his skinned-up hands. He must have been dragged across the lot to the auto body where Parker sleeps.
6: That's reasonable.
7: I'm going to show this hat to Parker and see what he says.
6: Good idea. I wish we could find a motive for this business.
7: One will most likely pop up. They generally do.
6: Here's hoping this won't be the exception.
7: Say, Parker, take a look at this hat, will you?
2: Yeah.
7: Is this yours?
2: No, it ain't mine. It's Hanson's. I seen him wearing it.
7: How long have you known Hanson?
2: Oh, about a week. He drove that old truck in here and paid Ralph Moore for a week's parking. Said he was looking to buy a new car to go on traveling in.
7: Who's Ralph Moore?
2: The guy that runs the filling station in the parking lot. I done a little work around here for him, and he let me sleep in that old truck body over there.
6: How long have you been here, Parker? Sleeping here on the lot, I mean.
2: Oh, about 3 weeks, I guess. Been tramping the country, but just try and find a job.
6: Did Hanson have any money?
2: Sure, he carried a roll of bills fit to choke a horse.
7: Well, how'd you find that out?
2: I seen him when he paid for the parking space.
5: There's not a dime in his pockets now, Sandy.
7: Have you searched Parker here, Carney?
8: Yeah, he's got a quarter, that's all.
6: What in blazes is that?
7: Looks like a couple of the boys have stopped a car out there in the driveway in front of the service station.
6: Come on, Sandy, let's find out what it's all about. It's a man and a woman in the car, isn't it?
7: Yeah, I don't see anybody else.
6: What's this? Who are these people?
5: This guy started to drive in here and then decided to back out in a big hurry. He says he don't want to get mixed up in anything.
7: Oh, yeah? What's your name, mister?
9: Henry Harper.
7: What made you think you might get mixed up in something?
9: Well, I saw the cops, but, well, honest, officer, I haven't done anything.
7: How'd you happen to be coming in here? You could see the station was closed, couldn't you?
9: Well, sure. I wanted to see if my partner's truck was here. It's Pierce. Got a job for Monday, and I wanted to check up on it.
7: Who's your partner?
9: Francisco Tonelli. He keeps his truck and car here and does grease jobs and stuff like that.
7: Where have you been tonight?
9: Oh, that is Miss Eubanks here and I went to the movies. We were on our way home when I said I wanted to stop here. Why? What's happened?
7: You don't know there's been a murder?
9: Good Lord, no. I swear I don't.
7: Well, a man by the name of Hanson has just been found murdered. He was lying by an auto body at the rear of the lot.
9: Do you mean the auto body where Sam Parker sleeps?
7: Yeah. Tell me, what do you know about young Parker?
9: Well, nothing much. He did some work for Tonelli and me. He dug a pit for us near the grease rack we just put in.
7: Would you say he's the type of man who'd commit murder?
9: Well, no. But then, of course, he was broke. Hobo. If the guy who got killed had any dough, you can't tell.
7: Probably. I see. Well, I'm sorry, Harper, but we'll have to hold you and your lady friend for further questioning.
9: Well, now, wait a minute, officer.
7: I'm sorry, Harper.
0: An hour or so later, Blaney Matthews and Lieutenant Sanderson are questioning Parker at the Central Homicide Office.
7: Parker, what did you do yesterday? That was Saturday.
2: I went to a movie about 4:30. When I got out, it was about 7:45, and I went to a dance hall over on San Pedro Street.
7: Did you know anybody at the dance hall?
2: No, but I met a girl there. Her name's Ann Smith. We danced together most of the time until it let out. That was about 11 o'clock. Then I took Ann to the streetcar.
7: Took her to the streetcar, huh?
2: Yeah.
7: And then you came back to the parking lot and smashed in Hanson's head for his bankroll, is that it?
2: No, I never did. When I got back there, I walked around the corner of the truck. I seen that hat and leaned down to look at it. Then I seen the blood in the lining. I went on over to my shack and I seen a man's body lying there, and boy, I burnt the wind to get that cop.
7: What time was that?
2: Oh, about 11:15.
7: And you have no idea who could have killed Hanson?
2: No, sir. Except it wasn't me.
7: All right, Parker, but we'll have to hold you as material witness. Take him out and lock him up, Red.
5: Okay, Lieutenant.
7: Well, Matthews, what do you think?
6: Parker's story sounds straight enough. Still, he had a potential motive for murdering the old man, all right.
7: Yeah, that's true. Then, too, even though he only had a quarter on him when he was arrested, he still had time to hide Hanson's bankroll between the time of the killing and when he went out to call the officer.
6: What about this fellow Moore who runs the place?
7: I don't know. Henry Harper gave me Moore's address. I think we better send a man out to pick him up. And while he's at it, he might as well pick up Francisco Tonelli, Harper's partner. I'd kind of like to hear what he has to say.
6: Good idea, Sandy.
7: Well, it'll be daylight before long. I'd suggest we go back there to 9th and Wall in a little while and make a thorough search of that parking lot. It was too dark to see much of anything when we were there before.
6: Yeah. Maybe we can learn something worth knowing this time.
0: Mm-hmm.
6: Well, this is it.
7: Yeah. Let's hope we have better luck than we had last night.
6: You want to begin with Hanson's truck?
7: Uh-huh. We might find something that'll give us a lead to any relatives he might have, if nothing else.
6: You know, it's a funny thing. That man you sent out couldn't locate either Moore or Tonelli.
7: Oh, he'll pick him up sooner or later, I guess. I told him to keep looking.
6: Well, here's Hanson's truck. Apparently, he's slept in the back here.
7: Yeah. That's where we better look first.
6: If we have to, we can... Wait a minute. There's a young fellow unlocking the service station up front.
7: That must be Moore.
6: Let's go on with our work. See what he does.
7: Okay.
6: Wonder who the chap is who just pulled into the lot in that Hudson.
7: I know. Look here, Matthews. Here's $12 I just found hidden away in this corner.
6: Maybe Hanson had some more money hidden around.
7: If he has, we'll find it all right.
6: Say, Sandy, that fellow who just got out of the Hudson.
7: Yeah?
6: He's pulling around that Pierce truck.
7: Pierce truck? Then that must be Tonelli. Harper told me the truck belonged to him.
6: Well, I'll be darned. We sent out a man to pick up two suspects for questioning, and he can't find them. Then the two suspects walked right into our hands.
7: Here comes the young fellow that opened up the service station. Wonder what he's got on his mind.
10: How much longer are you guys going to be around here?
11: Who are you?
10: Ralph Moore. I run this station and parking lot. I wish you'd hurry and get through.
7: We're staying here until we find out all we want to know.
10: Yeah? Well, I'm always busy on Sunday. Police being here won't help to promote good business.
7: Well, that's just too bad, isn't it? But murder's never good business.
10: Hey, confounded cops always sticking their noses.
6: Charming fellow, isn't he?
7: Yeah. Well, I don't see much of any place else we can look around this truck. A lot of good it did us.
6: That's a fact. It'll take a better find than $12.25 to solve this murder.
7: Not even so much as a clue as to whether or not he had any relatives. Well, let's go and talk to that fellow by the Pierce truck, find out whether he's really Tonelli.
6: Okay, by me.
7: Hey. Are you Francisco Tonelli?
12: Sure. That's me, all right.
7: We're from police headquarters. You know about the murder that happened here last night?
12: Sure. I know there was murder. But that's all I know.
7: I see. Well, suppose you begin with yesterday noon and tell us what you did until you went to bed.
12: Sure. Why not? I look after gas station in the afternoon because Ralph Moore said he wanted to go with old man Hanson to see about a truck. They left a little past the noon and come back about 3 o'clock.
7: Were they alone when they returned there?
12: No. Inez was with them.
7: Who's Inez?
12: It's a girl, a friend of a Ralph. Her and a Ralph went in the office. I see him take a drink from a bottle.
7: What happened then?
12: Nothing. Inez and the Ralph left after that, and I keep on look after the station.
7: Mm-hmm. What time did Ralph get back?
12: About 5:45. He parked his car alongside the truck. The one Harper and me use.
7: What kind of cars do you and Moore drive?
12: Mine, she's a Hudson. Ralph was a driver, Chevrolet Coupe.
7: All right, go on.
12: I went home about 6 o'clock and I clean up. Then I have a dinner with a friend of mine at a restaurant. Then we make a shoot the pool until a little after 8.
7: Where'd you go from the pool hall?
12: I went to dance at the Shadow Ballroom on Oak in Washington Street with a girlfriend of mine, Hortense Watson. We left about 12:00. I drive her and her mother home.
7: In the Hudson?
12: Yes, sir. Then I went to a little eating joint on a Pico Street where I met a fella and I have a dinner with him. I went on a home from there.
7: And you weren't near this parking lot all evening?
12: No, sir.
7: All right. We'll talk to you again later. Come on, Matthews. Let's see what Moore has to say.
6: Well, it's a cinch he can't tell much less than everybody else has.
7: Oh, Moore. Come over here a minute. I want to ask you some questions.
10: You guys can sure get in a fellow's hair. Fire away. What do you want to know?
7: First, I want you to tell me something about yourself. How old are you, and where do you live?
10: Not that it's any of your business, but I'm 24, I'm single, and live at home with my folks.
7: Have you had this job long?
10: Quite a while.
7: Tell us what you did last night.
10: Went out to see a girlfriend of mine last night. Her name's Inez Chapman. She lives with a couple other girls, Ruth Hill, Agnes Hamilton. Hey, they're swell girls, too.
7: Never mind that. What did you do after you got there?
10: Oh, just fooled around, went out to get something to eat. There were other people there, and I was dirty, so Inez and I drove to my house while I washed and changed clothes. I didn't know anything about the killing till this morning.
7: Where's your car?
10: Oh, I haven't got one.
7: Oh, weren't you driving a Chevrolet Coupe yesterday?
10: Yeah.
7: Well, where is it? Who does it belong to?
10: I left it where I found it.
7: Left it where you found it? Just what do you mean by that?
10: Well, I...
2: That is, I...
7: Come on, spill it, Moore.
11: I suppose I might as well come clean. I stole that car on Friday night from a driveway near 54th Street and 2nd Avenue. Used it until 2 o'clock this morning, after I'd taken Inez home. Then I drove it back to the place I'd gotten it.
7: You drove it to Inez's last night?
11: First time, I took a taxi cab.
7: Why?
11: When I started out of the station, the coupe had a flat tire. Went to a garage near here and told the guy to fix it up. And I called a cab and went out to Inez's, picked her up, came back down to the garage. Coupe was fixed up by then, so we took it.
7: All right, Moore. But you might as well make up your mind you're going to stay in jail until we can check your alibi. That goes for your friend Tonelli, too.
0: A few hours later, Lieutenant Sanderson is conferring with Captain James F. Bean, chief of the homicide detail in the latter's office.
7: You say you have four suspects in jail already. Is that right, Sanderson?
13: Yes, sir. Each of them had a possible motive, and they all had an opportunity to kill Hanson.
7: You're sure the motive was robbery?
13: I'm certain of it, sir. There's no trace of Hanson's bankroll anywhere. None of the four suspects had much cash on him when taken into custody, but it would have been easy to hide Hanson's money after killing him.
7: You better start seeing if you can break down one of the alibis. There's always the chance, you know, that someone besides these four might have murdered the old man.
13: Well, that's true, but I think either Moore or Harper or Tonelli killed him and dragged the body to Parker's truck so it'd look like the tramp had done it.
7: You mean because the lad's a drifter, the killer would figure it easy to pin the crime on him, huh?
13: Exactly. Well, I've got to get Mike to my office, Captain. I have some people coming in who were with Moore last night, and this will give me a chance to check on his alibi.
7: Good. I'll see you later, Sanderson.
13: And I'll let you know if anything new turns up.
5: Miss Inez Chapman to see you, Lieutenant.
13: Okay. Sure in, Red.
5: Yes, sir.
13: With any kind of luck, Matthews, we ought to get some sort of a lead out of this girl.
6: Yeah, let's hope so. It's about time.
14: Lieutenant Sanderson?
13: Yes. Yes, sit down, Miss Chapman.
14: Thank you.
13: Miss Chapman, how long have you known Ralph Moore?
14: About a month, I should say.
13: Tell me about what you did together on Saturday night.
14: Well, Ralph came over to the house in his working clothes. He said a taxi was waiting, that his car had tire trouble. We went to a chop suey house on Alameda Street, then to his house so he could clean up. We'd gotten his coupe from the garage first, though, and Ralph let the cab go.
13: Did you go inside his house?
14: No, I waited in the car.
13: Mm-hmm. Did you notice any scratches on Ralph? Any fresh wounds?
14: He had a bandage on his hand, but I knew he'd cut himself about a week ago. I didn't think anything about it till I saw fresh blood on the bandage.
13: Oh.
14: Ralph said he'd hit the cut and opened it.
13: Did Ralph tell you who owned that coupe?
14: Sure. He said it belonged to his mother.
13: What did you and Ralph do after he'd changed his clothes that night at his house?
14: We just drove around a little and then went to my house.
13: I see. Was Ralph nervous? Did he act peculiarly? Did he give you any money?
14: I didn't notice he was nervous. He was awfully dirty and apologized for not having gone home to change before he came. Said he'd been working. That was a little after 10 o'clock.
13: What makes you so sure of the time?
14: Because I'd been expecting him since 8, and he didn't give me any money.
13: What time did you finally leave Ralph?
14: Around midnight.
13: Oh, well, thank you, Miss Chapman. That's all. You may go now.
14: Thank you, Lieutenant.
13: Did you hear that, Matthews? Inez Chapman says she left Ralph at midnight. He told us it was 2 a.m.
6: Yeah, I got that.
13: I think I'll go out and make a thorough checkup on Moore's movements that night. If you drop back here in the morning, we'll see if we can't piece some of this tangle together.
0: Lieutenant Sanderson checks with the garage man where Moore had his tire repaired and with the cab driver. Both corroborate the statements of Moore and Inez Chapman. And then a startling fact comes to light. Blaney Matthews has just entered the office of Lieutenant Sanderson on the following morning.
6: Any new developments on the Hanson case, Andy?
13: Plenty. It's just been reported to me that the tire tracks we found that ran through that pool of blood strongly resemble those of a tire on Tonelli's Hudson.
6: Have you talked with Tonelli?
13: Well, of course. But he sticks to his original story like a leech. I've checked with the man he had dinner with that night, and he verifies Tonelli's statements. We haven't been able to locate the girl he took to the dance.
6: Looks like we're up against a stone wall, doesn't it?
13: Well, I've got both Parker and Harper waiting outside. I was just going to call Harper in when you arrived.
6: Think you might get something new.

0: stone wall, doesn't it?
1: Well, I've got both Parker and Harper waiting outside. I was just going to call Harper in when you arrived.
0: Think you might get something new by questioning him again?
1: I'm going to try. Send Harper in here, Red.
2: Yes, sir.
0: Well, I wish you luck.
3: How long have I got to stay in jail, Lieutenant?
1: Ah, never mind that. You better come clean, Henry. You came back to the service station to meet your accomplice, didn't you? To meet the man who had killed Hansen and was going to split with you.
3: No. I was coming back to meet someone, yeah, but I didn't know about the murder, honest.
1: Who'd you come back to meet?
3: Parker.
1: Parker? And just why were you going back at midnight to meet Parker?
3: Well, I wanted to get a new axle for the Pierce truck, and I didn't have any money to pay for it, so Parker and I were just, going to steal one.
1: Huh?
3: He said he knew where we might be able to pick one up. That was all, honest.
1: Well, I'll be. All right. You can get back to your cell. Have him send Parker in here.
3: Yes, sir.
1: Well, if this case doesn't beat anything I've struck so far.
0: Yeah. We seem to be finding out everything but who killed Bill Hansen.
1: That's right. We can't find the murderer, but we've turned up one car theft and two potential robbers.
0: Yeah.
4: You want me, Lieutenant?
1: Yeah. Harper says you and he were going to steal an axle last Saturday night.
4: He what?
1: Yeah. Oh.
4: Yeah, that's right.
1: Yeah.
4: That's what we was going to do. But I didn't speak about it because the murder stopped the deal from going through.
1: Well, there's nothing else you've forgotten, is there, Parker?
4: Huh? No.
1: You know whether Tonelli ever saw Hansen's bankroll?
4: Yeah. Yeah, I remember. He saw it all right.
1: Okay. That's all, Parker.
4: Well, so long, Lieutenant. See you later.
1: Well, that's that. We're no further along than when we started. They all have good alibis, Matthews. Harper, Tonelli, Parker, and... Wait a minute. Moore. Only Moore has no alibi. There's an hour or so the night of the murder he hasn't accounted for.
0: One of those other alibis might be framed. Moore seems like a nice chap. Good family and all. Certainly he doesn't need the dough like some of the others.
1: Granted. But there's a few things about that young man I intend to clear up.
0: What do you figure on doing?
1: First, I'm going over and talk to his parents. Then I'm going to make a complete search of that service station. I've just got an idea the murder weapon may be in there.
5: In both instances, Lieutenant Sanderson is rewarded. At the home of Moore's parents, a pair of blood-stained shoes is found. And at the service station, he finds a blood-stained gasoline pump wrench tucked away under some rags in a small cupboard. Back in his office, Sanderson orders Moore to be brought over from the jail so that he may confront him with this new evidence. He and Blaney Matthews are reading the police report on Moore, which has just been submitted.
0: Hasn't a very good report, has he?
1: See, isn't it?
0: This report dates back 3 years to 1925. He was arrested in Utah for auto theft.
1: Yeah. And a little later, he stole a Ford car in Los Angeles. He was apprehended at Provo, Utah, and sentenced to 10 months in the county jail.
0: Uh-huh.
1: Broke jail, stole another car, and came back here. Caught by Los Angeles police and sentenced to federal prison at Leavenworth, Kansas.
0: I see. He was released from there on June 26th of this year. I see. That's almost 6 months to the day from the night of Hansen's murder.
2: Here's Moore, Lieutenant.
1: Okay. Come on in, Moore.
6: Well?
1: Moore? You murdered Hansen.
6: What are you talking about? I told you before I didn't. If you ask me, I think Tonelli did it.
1: Oh, it's possible Tonelli had a hand in it. He hasn't explained that blood-stained tire of his yet. But I think he only drove you back to the station after you left the coupe somewhere. He didn't commit the murder. You did.
6: You don't know it. You can't prove it.
1: Oh, yes, we can. We found the gasoline pump wrench with the blood on it. We got the tan shoes you wore. They're stained with Hansen's blood.
6: What makes you think it was Hansen's blood?
1: That's what police chemists are for. We know you had a lot of money late Saturday night. Money you didn't get legitimately.
6: A lot of people paid their bills that day.
1: Well, not several hundred dollars worth, they didn't. We know you were excited and nervous that night and that there was fresh blood on your hand bandage. We also know you didn't leave the parking lot until after Hansen was dead.
6: You guys are trying to frame me. Tonelli did it, or maybe Parker.
1: Now, look here, Moore. You've got a marvelous mother. She's a fine, sweet, religious woman. Are you being quite fair in not confessing this crime? In not clearing your soul? Come on, Ralph. Tell us what really happened.
7: I got pretty drunk after I left Dionysus. Been out in the afternoon.

0: Hanson came into the service station office and asked me for a drink. I told him I didn't have one. He got ugly and started a fight.
1: Yeah? Go on. Then what?
0: I picked up a piece of iron. I didn't know what it was. Must have been that wrench. I hit him with it. He fell down. I hit him again. Hit his arms around my waist. I hollered for him to let go. He tried to get up. I hit him again on top of the head. He slumped down. This time he let go his grip from around my waist.
2: What'd you do then?
0: I didn't know he was dead. I heard footsteps on 9th Street. I didn't know what to do. I was scared. Hans was laying awful still. So I dragged him over to that old laundry truck body and took his money. I thought the police would think Parker had done it. Then I ran away down 9th Street. When I got calmer, I came back. Got in the coupe and drove to the garage.
2: And you'd let Parker go to his death on the gallows just so you'd have some dough to blow in, is that it?
0: I didn't mean to do it. I didn't. I didn't.
2: I don't believe you, Moore. And I don't believe the story of the fight. I think you planned out this killing of an old man in your own mind and struck him down without warning.
0: Honestly, I didn't mean to. It was an accident. I wouldn't kill anybody on purpose. Honestly, I wouldn't.
2: And I suppose it was an accident that you took his money, too. Oh, no, Moore, it doesn't add up.
0: Can't you give me another chance?
2: The only chance you're going to get is to sit in a cell from now on. Take him out of here, Red.
3: In just a moment, Captain Smith will conclude our program. Don't forget what I told you at the start of the program, friends. 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And now, Captain Smith.
4: Ralph Moore was brought to trial in the court of the late Judge William Tell Egler and was sentenced to life imprisonment in Folsom. The judge was careful to include a recommendation that Moore never be paroled. The tire tracks of Tonelli's automobile were found to be mere coincidence, and he was cleared of any connection with the crime.
3: Thank you, Captain Smith.
5: Police calling all cars, attention all cars, to cancellation of broadcast 273 regarding a murder. Suspect in this case is now in custody. That's all. Rosenquist.

0: Next week at this time, Rio Grande will not be on the air. But on the 3rd of March, we'll present The Unconquerable Mrs. Shuttle. This is the Columbia Broadcasting System.
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4: Broadway's my beat. From Times Square to Columbus Circle. The gaudiest, the most violent, the lonesomest mile in the world.
5: Broadway's my beat. With Larry Thor as Detective Danny Clover.
4: Broadway, it's the marketplace for the vendors of laughter and agony, of terror and decay. Their shadows stand by the shadows of gilded pushcarts piled high with the remnants of dreams, the remnants of desires. And they'll bargain with you, these vendors. The dreams were dreamed on the edge of night, and the desires special, very special. And you buy because there's nothing else to buy. It's Broadway, my beat. At 1 o'clock in the morning, the tunnel that leads you from Grand Central to the Times Square shuttle is deserted and bleak and almost clean. You notice these things because the tiled walls, dirtied with a film of yellow light, stretch out in front of you. And somewhere ahead of you seems to close in on themselves. And suddenly the sickness is inside you, the feeling that there's no exit, no exit anywhere. And you hurry against it. And you see the back of a man that looks familiar. And you call out to him, even if the man is Joe Quito.
6: Joe? Hmm? Joe Quito. Huh? Thought it was you, Joe. Back with us, huh?
7: Yeah, I'm back, but not with you, policeman. I'm back alone by myself. Free and easy.
6: You're going to keep it that way, Joe?
7: If you keep out of my way, policeman, I'd be good boy. If you spread your lousy wings over me like a mother hen, I don't know what I'd do. Something ugly, maybe.
6: The loose mouth, Joe. Watch it.
7: For 12 years, I've been watching it. For 12 dirty rotten years. Now I'm free and easy like you, policeman. My mouth talks how it likes.
6: You weren't happy at Sing Sing, huh, Joe? You should have been. I hear they treated you real polite, like maybe you were worth treating that way.
7: You know what it takes, you believe.
6: You just got out, Joe. Don't make it too hard on yourself.
7: Hard? Don't make me laugh in my belly, policeman. It's not going to be hard for Joe no more. No more hard for Joe Quito.
6: Oh, you got plans, Joe?
7: Big, smooth plans like silk. That's how it's going to be. Silk so deep I could swim in it. Maybe even drown. Good way to die, huh, policeman?
6: Yeah, it's good that you can pick your own way.
7: Joe Quito don't have to pick. It's all there waiting for him. Silk. Does it make you jealous, policeman? Poor little policeman?
6: You know something, Joe? I don't care. One way or the other, I don't care. Honest.
7: Yeah. That's good, because you're not built for it. Some people, they build that way like me. Others, the others like you. Which way you go, policeman?
6: You really care, Joe?
7: Sure, I care. Because whichever way you go, I go the other way. Till tomorrow, policeman. But don't look around for me. Tomorrow might not come.
6: Like silk, huh, Joe? What's the matter, lady?
7: Waiting for me for Joe Quito.
4: Then the world folded in on Joe Keto. It broke step and veered into his direction and considered Joe Keto and his dying in a subway tunnel. The police came and observed him, photographed him, cataloged him. A man in a Homburg stared. A man in disintegrating clothing hurried by without pausing. A woman stood on the fringes of the little crowd and bit a knuckle. Finally, two interns carried him away with a stretcher and intern-type jokes. I went home. The next morning, I called headquarters, got the late Joe Keto's address. Amsterdam Avenue in Harlem. The morning sun never quite makes it in Harlem. The shadows are glued there, and that makes it tough. And if you stand on its corners, stand there and tune yourself to it, you might feel it. The start of a new day in Harlem is the start of a panic. I had the key to Joe's room from his effects. I inserted it, turned it, opened the door.
8: Joe? That you, Joe? I'm making coffee, honey. What's the matter, honey? You tired? Who are you?
4: I'm sorry. I thought Joe lived here alone.
8: He lives here alone. Who are you?
4: I'm a policeman.
8: That's been tried on me before. Show me.
4: All right. Here. My name's Danny Clover.
8: Oh, my name's Holly Parker, so we both met someone new. You're a scuff, huh? Plainclothes detective. You like making a living that way?
4: You're a bitter girl, Holly.
8: I react to people by laughing at them. I got taught that.
4: Did you laugh at Joe?
8: What do you mean, did I? What's the matter with Joe?
4: What are you doing here, Holly?
8: We've got an arrangement. I make coffee for Joe. It's been going on for 2 days. I come down from my room upstairs and make him coffee. Thanks for not smiling. It's the truth.
4: It's over.
8: Joe did that again. He said he wouldn't. Last night when he went out, he told me he wouldn't have to do anything. Nothing good or bad for a long time.
4: Where'd he go?
8: Oh, so you're looking for Joe. You don't know where he is and you want me to help you find him.
4: It's not
8: write
4: that.
8: Down in your book, Holly Parker. Then write down she doesn't know.
4: We know. Joe's dead. He was murdered, Holly. You better sit down.
8: No, I'm all right.
4: Go ahead, Holly. Go ahead.
8: Not Holly. Once when I was 12, a thing happened to me, and I ran out of tears.
4: Who killed him?
8: He had a burden, but I don't know who killed him.
4: Tell me about it.
8: In that chair by the window. And that newspaper on the floor. He sat there and stared at that newspaper.
4: Oh? This one? The Times?
8: Yeah.
4: It's pretty old. January 27, 1938. What's in it that makes it a burden?
8: You tell me. Joe wouldn't.
4: Joe was in trouble once. You know that.
8: I know. He told me. He told me about a 12 sentence he got and about a lawyer who said he'd only get 1 year.
4: The lawyer said that, huh? What lawyer?
8: Joe said his name once and broke a beer bottle against the table. Joe said Ralph Ferguson.
4: I've heard the name.
8: Maybe Joe wanted to kill this Ralph Ferguson. I don't know. Maybe he did. Do you think things could have gotten themselves reversed?
4: Things could have. I told Holly Parker to drink her coffee, then go back upstairs and stay there. Then I phoned the law offices of Ralph Ferguson. He was not in, a happy young voice told me. He was taking his 3-hour break, it said, at the East River Athletic Club. I went there. I went there, and a man in biceps and white linen shorts led me through a door and along the tiled apron of a swimming pool. Shuttled me through another door and through the gallery overlooking the handball court. Then whisked me through the area where the members felt they should do their rowing indoors. Through another door and pointed out Ralph Ferguson. Ralph Ferguson, a rosy fat man on a table getting some of the fat pounded off him.
9: Take it easy,
4: Mickey.
9: Take it easy, will you?
4: Ralph Ferguson? Your name, Ralph Ferguson?
9: Later, pal, later. This is the part Mr. Ferguson likes best.
4: Oh.
9: Look.
4: Now?
9: Look, you can't have Mickey till I'm done with him. Go ahead, Mickey.
10: Yes, sir, Mr. Ferguson.
4: I'm from the police, Mr. Ferguson. Danny Clover. Come on, take your head out from under that towel and peek. See? Danny Clover. Sure, go ahead, Mickey. Only not too much noise.
9: I've got my business hours, Danny.
4: Sure, I know. I just dropped by to tell you a thing. Joe Keto's been murdered.
9: I read it. Tough.
4: You kill him?
9: Turn over, Mr. Ferguson.
4: You kill him, Ferguson?
9: Oh, you're kidding, Danny.
4: No, I'm not. You're his lawyer. You promised him a 1-year rap. He got 12. You and Joe fight?
9: Let me tell you about it, Danny.
4: Huh?
9: Joe and a guy named Grant Murray and a guy named Lee Baker. Three of them. They heisted a car 12 years ago. They pleaded nulli contendere. The judge was in a bad humor. Getting 12 years.
10: That was January 27, 1938, wasn't it?
9: Yeah, you got a good memory.
10: Not so good. I read it in the newspaper. The late edition of the Times for that date. I found it in Joe's room.
11: Mr. Ferguson likes this, too.
10: Yeah. He isn't going to like this. Look, Ferguson, sit up. Sit up and talk to me. It's better. What about Joe Quito? What about those three boys?
9: Dregs. That's what about them. Gutter dregs. They didn't have the guts to look over the top of the curbstone. Little gutter people. I lost their case and society put them away for 12 years. Society owes me a thank you.
10: What else?
9: Nothing else. Go take a cold shower, Danny. It'll cool you off. Put the towel and soap on my tab.
10: I thanked Lawyer Ferguson, exercised great self-restraint in not helping Mickey slap some more fat off his fat mouth, and got out. A call to headquarters gave me Grant Murray's address. It was in a place I was getting to know, in Harlem. In a rotting, pockmarked cold water tenement in Harlem, up a flight of stairs where rats had gnawed at the decaying wood, in Harlem. And to a door, its paint peeling and scarred as if fingers had clawed at it to get in or out.
12: Light the candle, mister. Then we can see each other. There's some matches over there on the table. Oh, that's better. Oh, that's lots better. Been trying to do that myself for 2 hours, maybe. But I couldn't make it. Ain't it funny? Man wants a little light in his room and ain't got the strength to pick up a little old match.
10: What's the matter with you, Grant?
12: Do you know my name? That must make you the rent collector. Well, I got news for you, rent collector. You ain't never gonna get it, not from me. Now what you gonna do, rent collector? Throw me out?
10: Grant.
12: Stay away from me, rent collector. Just stay away, that's all.
10: Grant, I'm Danny Clover of the police. What's the matter with you? Are you sick?
12: Sick? Yeah, I'm sick, mister. But it's the last sickness I'm ever gonna have. I've been trying to get to that door to call you, Mr. Police, but I just haven't got the strength.
10: What are you talking about?
12: I'm talking about how a man came in here and took care of me. Good. So I could never open my mouth again. He stuck a knife in me. That's what that man did, right here. See it, Mr. Police?
10: Grant. Grant.
12: Oh, I'm awful glad you came, Mr. Police.
10: His body twisted off the iron coffin he sat on. Then he shuddered and lay still. And the thing that fell from his hands and covered his wound like a shroud was a blood-stained newspaper. I picked it up. It said the New York Times. The headline said, Japanese stalled by Chinese troops. The dateline said, January 27, 1938.

0: 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That red-headed circus, Arthur Godfrey, is now on hand to entertain you Saturday nights on CBS. Godfrey puts together the cream of the jest from his daytime shows on CBS, mixes in the best songs of Bill Lawrence, Jeanette Davis, and the Mariners, and turns out a top half hour of Saturday night fun. 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Broadway is a street dedicated to the proposition that dead men have stories to tell. A person becomes suddenly famous when he becomes suddenly dead. Broadway grins, makes clucking noises, and wants to know all about this suddenly famous person. Right now it had a double feature to get gay about. A man named Joe Keto, murdered. A man named Grant Murray, murdered. At headquarters, Sergeant Gino Tartaglia thought about it, gave it expert consideration, and thereby coined a phrase.
1: Yeah, they're dropping like flies, Danny.
0: It impresses you that way, huh?
1: Yeah. And, you know, you would have nothing to worry about if you was just Frisbee Novotny.
0: Tartaglia?
1: Frisbee Novotny, Danny, the guy whom I've been trying to tell you about. You know, the hero of my favorite detective stories, the one who solves crimes and mayhem with a slide rule and formulas.
0: He does that. How?
1: Well, this Frisbee Novotny does like this. He makes X the corpse, Y the room the murder took place in, Z the time of the murder, A here, Danny, here's some paper. My pen, the gift that we ever grateful, Mrs. Tartaglia.
0: What's she got to be grateful about?
1: Oh, Danny.
0: Oh, I'm sorry, Tartaglia. It's these newspapers here on my desk. They've got me confused, these 1938 newspapers.
1: Oh, 1938, huh? Hey, ain't that the year little orphan Annie celebrated her 40th birthday?
0: Yeah, that confuses me, too. Tartaglia, I've got a feeling the reason why those two boys were murdered is right here in these papers.
1: That's my Danny.
0: Huh?
1: Nothing, Danny.
0: I've read these papers from headline to shipping news, and the only thing I can see that's interesting is this item right here on the bottom of page 3.
1: Huh?
0: Police today arrested three men in connection with car theft. The men gave their names as Joe Keto, Grant Murray, and Lee Baker. They are being held without bail pending hearing. That's all it says, Detective.
1: Well, this is information that the police department is already fully aware of.
0: Uh-huh. The thing that bothers me is why the two boys kept these newspapers.
1: Yeah, for their scrapbook, maybe.
0: Something else, Detective. Something else. Something that's in these papers. Something that's staring me in the eye and begging to be understood. You got what I asked you for?
1: Oh, sure, Danny, certainly. Straight from the parole officer. The third boy, Lee Baker, is employed at the moment as a garage mechanic.
0: Mm-hmm.
1: Yeah, ain't it wonderful the trades they teach up in Sing Sing?
0: Where's he employed?
1: At the garage in back of the Mobile gas station on 125th Street.
0: Maybe Lee Baker's got a newspaper, too. Get me a squad car, Tartaglia.

0: Hey, you under the car. I want to talk to you.
1: Ask the man out front, Mac. He'll give you the key and point out the door.
0: I'm from the police, Mac.
1: That makes you different?
0: Yeah, I want to ask you some questions. You.
1: Well, that makes you different. Yeah. Well, what's bothering you, Mac?
0: They told me out front Lee Baker wasn't around.
1: Oh, Lee Baker, huh?
0: They told me maybe you'd know why he wasn't around.
1: What do those guys out front know? All they know is, shall I fill it up, Mac? Hold still while I wipe your windshield, Mac. Relax while I blow up your tires. Well, what do those guys know?
0: Lee Baker, why isn't he around?
1: I've been telling you, Mac. I ain't got the slightest, foggiest notion why he ain't around. He did something?
0: He didn't come in today?
1: Who says he didn't come in? Since he's been working for me, he comes in every morning like veritable clockwork.
0: Okay, I give up. You tell it to me in your own way.
1: I knew you'd come around at night. Well, like I say, Lee, for the 3 days he's been working for me, comes in like clockwork. He works for me like I was the boss's daughter or something. Like a slave, you know what I mean?
0: And today was different.
1: Mac, you told me I could tell it my own way.
0: Yeah, sorry.
1: Forget it, Mac. Now, let me see. Where was I?
0: He worked for you like a slave.
1: Yeah, that's right, like a slave. But a happy slave, you know? Cheery and beery. But today was different.
0: I said that.
1: You did, Mac? Look, like I started to say, today was different.
0: How?
1: The right question, Mac. Today was different because Lee comes in, sits down with the morning newspaper, turns pale, but a green kind of pale, you know what I mean? He gets up and he walks out of the garage.
0: Eddie's coming back.
1: I don't think so, Mac. He had that look. I seen it on my helpers before. When they get that look, they never come back.
0: Yeah. Thanks for everything, mechanic.
1: Hey, wait a minute, Mac. Lee left his toolkit. If Lee now belongs to the police, the toolkit now belongs likewise, no?
0: Yeah. Where is it?
1: Over here. Well, open it, Mac. That's your department.
0: Thanks.
1: Hey, such a beautiful picture of such a beautiful girl. He's got pasted in the lid. What a differential, huh, Mac? You got any idea what you're looking for, Mac?
0: No.
1: Hey, what are you doing tearing that picture off? What do you know? There's something underneath.
0: Yeah.
1: That's something I didn't think of. To look underneath the picture. Oh, that sly guy.
0: There it is again. The front page of the Times, January 27, 1938.
1: Yeah. Look what's circled with a blue circle. The U.S. Treasury balance. Such a big number.
0: A big number. A number that meant billions of dollars. And meant that's what the United States Treasury balance was as of January 27, 1938. That meant something special to an ex-convict, now garage mechanic, now missing. The big number was beginning to make big sense. I phoned in headquarters, had them send out an all-points bulletin to pick up Lee Baker. They gave me a message for my trouble. A lady had called, a young lady named Holly Parker. Would I come up to Harlem and see her right away? I would, right away.
2: Oh, come in. Come in, Mr. Clover.
0: Thanks, Holly.
2: That chair over there is comfortable, Mr. Clover, but don't lean back in it.
0: All right. You're going someplace, Holly? That suitcase on the bed. You're packing?
2: Unpacking.
0: Something changed your mind?
2: I was going back to Michigan. Then I got to thinking, why Michigan? Why any place?
0: You tell me.
2: I read about Grant Murray's being murdered and Joe Keto. Grant and Joe were friends. I was a friend. Police. Something to run away from. I'm good at it.
0: We'd find you, Holly. If we needed you, it wouldn't be too much trouble. We'd bring you back.
2: I told myself that. That's why I unpacked.
0: You're trying to tell me something. Something you didn't tell me before.
2: That's right. Maybe it means something, maybe it means nothing at all.
0: What is it?
2: This. A piece of paper Joe gave me the other night before he went out. He said keep it for him. He said don't let it get away from you. Here, take it. It got away from me anyhow.
0: Thanks.
2: There's nothing on it except a number, Mr. Clover. A number. 646.
0: And the date. January 27, 1938. It all fits now, Holly. Why didn't you give it to me before?
2: On account of the way I was educated. You're a policeman. My school motto was, don't trust policemen.
0: You might have saved the man's life if you did. You're clear now, Holly. You can do what you want. Even go back to Michigan now, if you want it.
2: Why, Mr. Clover? Why should I go anywhere?

0: not champing at the bit. Danny Patrolman Thorey will have those records in here in a minute.
1: I'm not champing, Coslow. I'm trying to breathe. Why do you guys in the record department live in here?
0: Well, the grapevine from the city hall says we're getting an air conditioning unit right after the next election. Thanks, Thorey. Well, here are the records, Danny. Mind if I read over your shoulder?
1: I couldn't live without it.
0: Hey, this Danny Thane kept interest in type books, huh?
1: Mm-hmm.
0: Danny Thane, the numbers king. These books he kept to discredit the Chase National Bank. I understand Danny's now head librarian in charge of overdue fines at Sing Sing, Danny. Ain't it wonderful the trades they teach you up in Sing Sing?
1: Huh? Yeah, wonderful. Hey, okay, Coswell, this is what I'm looking for.
0: Oh, yeah?
1: The number that hit on January 27, 1938 was 646, taken from the last three numbers of the Treasury report of that day.
0: Mm-hmm.
1: One ticket held on that number worth $100,000, bought by three men, Joe Keto, Grant Murray, and Lee Baker. According to the books, the payoff was made next day. Like you said, Coslow, these books are due credit to the...
2: They got Lee Baker, Danny.
1: Good. Where?
2: Just spotted him going into the Muncie building. Squad car just phoned in.
1: Phone him back to Tagley. If Baker leaves the building, tell him to pick him up.
2: But suppose Baker stays inside.
1: Then he'll be where I want him. Exactly where I want him. It made sense that Lee Baker was picked up going into the Muncie building. It made sense that there was only one man there for him to see. It made sense that Lawyer Ferguson's office was on the 46th floor. And the shot that screamed down the long marble corridor made the most sense of all. Lawyer Ferguson stood silhouetted at his 46th floor window, considering the jeweled backdrop of the city and approving of it and of himself against it. To the gun in his hand and the body that lay on the floor in the final grotesque attitude of final agony, he paid no attention at all.
3: I don't think you'll find it necessary to examine him, Danny. He's quite dead. I made sure of that.
1: Yeah. Lee Baker.
3: A filthy gutter thing that tried to rise up and strike me down.
1: Self-defense, huh?
3: Could it be anything else? The gun in his hand?
1: Yeah, lawyer, it could. It could be murder.
3: Looking for a promotion, Danny? How many murders do you need to get promoted? I always wondered that about detectives.
1: Murder. Like you murdered Joe Keto and Grant Murray. And for the same reason.
3: I'm a lawyer, Danny. A good one. Very high in the profession. A policeman's drivel doesn't impress me.
1: No? You sure, lawyer?
3: On second thought, maybe it would. Impress me, Danny.
1: Three murders for the same reason.
3: The boys on our side call it motive.
1: I promise to do better. Motive, lawyer.
3: Which is?
1: $100,000.
3: Oh, dear, and that's a lot of motive, isn't it?
1: Enough to kill three men. Even enough to kill you. What was it you said about society? Oh, yeah. Society will thank me, just like you said they thank you.
3: Don't count on it, boy. You need facts, evidence. Silly little hard things like that.
1: It's all there, lawyer. Neat bookkeeping records kept by a numbers bookkeeper, one Benny Fane. We're neat, too. We have them on file.
3: Books? They're very good, very acceptable evidence.
1: I thought you'd like it. These books say you got the $100,000 payoff that belonged to Keto and Murray and Baker here. They picked a number and you won.
3: How did I do a clever thing like that?
1: Easy for a clever man like you. You get them 12 years instead of one for a second-rate crime. You keep power of attorney. The numbers pay off to you, and
3: then when they get out, instead of giving them back their hard-earned $100,000, I kill them, one by one. Is it like that, Detective Clovis?
1: Like that.
3: Exactly like that. Excellent work, Detective. Excellent.
1: The gun, Ferguson. Hand it over.
3: The gun? Oh, no. I'll need it. But you knew it'd be like that all the time, didn't you, Danny?
1: Give it to me.
3: Don't try to reach for yours, Danny. Come to the window. Move! That's a good boy. 46 floors, Danny. Look down. That's how far you're going to fall. A deplorable accident, they'll call it. I'll see to it that they call it that. Now, Danny.
1: The fat folds of flesh on his face began to move to the rhythm of the silent, creeping laughter that was inside him. Then his arm swung in a wide arc to bring the gun crashing down on my skull. And I needed that. Needed that moment. I needed it. I grabbed his gun arm.
3: No good, Danny. No good.
1: Use it for a lever.
3: Let go. Let go. I'll kill you. Let go.
1: Of my body and his fat mouth lifted off the floor and... Oh! He fell, twisting into space, a part of it. His fingers exploring it, gouging out handfuls of it. Then, far below, the crowd gathered and made a circle. And the world folded in on Ralph Ferguson.

Broadway. Where night bursts open like the sudden flame, and the crowd swarm appears, squeezed out from under the earth, roped off by the silhouettes of a thousand buildings. And they dance their fury away against the time of morning, until the sky soaks up the sound and pain and color, and turns it into dawn. That's Broadway, the gaudiest, the most violent, the lonesomest mile in the world. Broadway, my beat.

Broadway's My Beat stars Larry Thor as Detective Danny Clover with Charles Calvert as Tartaglia. The program was produced and directed by Elliot Lewis. The musical score was composed and conducted by Alexander Courage. The cast tonight included Stan Waxman, Ann Diamond, Bill Gray, Lou Merrill, Jester Hairston, and Jim Bannon.

Lucille Ball and her sparkling comedy, My Favorite Husband, have now joined the CBS famed comedy lineup on Sunday night. You used to laugh with Lucille on Friday night. Now she's moved to Sunday. So be listening this Sunday night on most of these same stations when Lucille joins Jack Benny, Amos and Andy, Eve Arden, Charlie McCarthy, and Edgar Bergen, and Red Skelton on CBS. This is Joe Walters speaking.

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6: It's mid-afternoon, shortly after the close of our last episode. As in a conference room in City Woman's Jail, where Perry Mason has been explaining strategy to Kate Beekman.
7: That's all, Katie. We'll hit it from every possible angle. Now, I'm also certain Paul Drake will get results. He is already contacting former members of the stolen car syndicate, and if Weber was in the racket, we'll know it.
8: And at the same time, Mr. Merriweather is checking Weber's finances.
9: Mr. Samuel Merriweather?
7: Yes, that's the one. So we'll keep hammering until we smash this threat against you.
9: Oh, I do feel better.
7: Oh, no. No, you don't. It makes you quite ill. You feel worse every day.
9: I do?
8: Oh, yes. Poor Katie.
9: Where do I feel bad?
7: Wouldn't you say it's her back?
9: I think so, Chief. But it doesn't hurt.
7: Well, it only hurts a little bit today. But by tomorrow, the pain will be worse, and in a couple of days...
9: Why, Mr. Mason?
7: Well, Katie, we're fighting more than one thing. There's the tough luck that placed you in Weber's apartment the night he was murdered. The consequences of your mistake when you deceived your father and me and worked for Weber.
8: But I didn't. You worked in the nightclub he managed, Katie, so you did work for him.
9: Yes.
7: You see, we are also fighting whoever did kill Weber. But most of all now, we are fighting time. You see, Katie, a courtroom fight is all very formal and according to the rules of procedure. You hit your opponent with everything you have, but you must follow the rules. Do you understand?
9: In the courtroom?
7: Mm-hmm. But right now, we are out in the back alley. They've ganged up on you, so we must have the difference. And so your back starts hurting. And it starts hurting now, so that it will sound reasonable if we have to use it.
9: But I...
7: We're fighting time, Katie. Time in which we will follow the twists and turns of Weber's life. I must have the means to block Abt if he moves for immediate trial.
9: Can't you just ask for it?
7: On what grounds? Officially, there isn't one single scrap of evidence linking Weber's murder with the racket. So if I ask for additional time to investigate Weber's life, the DA would simply block me by sticking to the rules of the court. Your Abt would say the state is willing to stand or fall on its case against Miss Beekman. Let us have an immediate trial. So we will plant the idea that your back is beginning to bother you. And then if Abt moves for a quick trial, we'll have something to stop him with. Do you understand?
9: I guess so. I hate to pretend.
7: Well, make no mistake, Katie. We will follow the rules. But at the same time, we're going to hold that difference in reserve, just in case. Della, will you call the matron?
9: Yes, sir.
7: Now, I may have to go out of town for a day or so, follow up a possible lead. Della will keep in touch with you.
9: Why did you have any help with me?
10: Miss Street?
9: Lieutenant.
10: Hello, miss. Mason, finished your conference?
7: Yes, just did. Did you want to see me, Halverson?
10: Well, not exactly. I'm going up to interview a prisoner, so I'll take Miss Beekman back to her cell. I can save the matron a trip, you understand?
7: Oh.
10: Unless you object.
7: Oh, I don't object.
10: Or, Miss Beekman?
9: Oh, I'd rather go with you. Well, I mean, since you're going upstairs anyway.
10: Mason, perhaps I should tell you that I've stopped by to see your client from time to time. I can assure you that she doesn't answer questions about the case.
8: Then why do you...
9: Lieutenant Halverson has been very kind, and I'm glad he stopped by.
8: Lieutenant, are you going to see that girl in the cell next to Kate, Mary Moriarty?
10: Why, what makes you ask?
8: We spoke to her for a moment, and I've been trying to place her.
9: You've seen her before, Mystery?
8: Well, I'm not sure. No, it doesn't matter.
7: Well, we'll see you, Katie, and Kate. Be careful of your back, hmm?
9: What? Oh, yes. I certainly will. Goodbye, Mr. Mason.
8: Bye, Katie.
9: Bye-bye.
10: Your back giving you trouble, miss?
9: Well, I was in an accident last year.
10: Still bother you?
9: It hasn't been until very recently.
10: Well, I'm sorry.
9: Oh, it's all right, really.
10: Maybe you'd rather take the elevator instead of walking upstairs.
9: Oh, no, I'd rather take the stairs.
10: But if it hurts your back...
9: Don, please don't worry about my back. I don't.
10: Oh? All right, then the stairs it is. We go through here.
0: I'm taking her upstairs, Miss Ryan.
10: Kate.
9: Yes, Don?
10: I just want to tell you that I'm proud of what you did for Miss Moriarty.
9: I didn't do anything.
10: You asked your lawyer to take time off from your case to help her. That's something.
9: But it wasn't necessary because she already has a lawyer.
10: Just the same, you tried to help her.
9: How did you know?
10: Hmm?
9: Who told you?
10: Oh, I heard it someplace.
9: Oh.
10: And it could be more important than you think. I can't tell you any more now, but I'm going to see the district attorney.
9: Now? Aren't you going to visit your sister?
10: After I see the DA.
9: Why?
10: I can't tell you now, but... Kate, remember that saying about casting your bread upon the waters?
9: Yes.
10: It was said a long time ago, but it still holds true. Now, be careful of these stairs.
9: Huh? I'm perfectly fine, Lieutenant.
10: I'm thinking of your back. Perhaps I should take your arm. That better?

0: Later, in the district attorney's office...
1: Send in Lieutenant Halverson.
2: Thanks for the appointment, Mr. Rapp.
1: I want to see you, Lieutenant. I'm considering an immediate trial date.
2: For Kate Beekman?
1: Of course.
2: Have you done anything yet?
1: No, but...
2: Good. I've come up with something. You remember a policewoman named Mary Moriarty? She worked with you on the Coleman case? I planted Sergeant Moriarty in the cell next to Kate Beekman's a couple of days ago.
1: You didn't tell me, Lieutenant.
2: Well, we've both been busy.
1: That's no excuse. I left standing orders to be informed.
2: Mr. Rapp, the sergeant's a good cop, right?
1: No, no question. My only complaint is your failure to inform me. As a matter of fact, I wouldn't have objected. It was a good idea. Moriarty can win the girl's confidence.
2: That was the original idea, but it turned out the other way. Kate Beekman won Mary's confidence.
1: What?
2: Mary has been close to Kate Beekman for 2 days.
1: The girl talked to her?
2: Sure, but she hasn't said a word to indicate that she killed Weber.
1: Beekman's a clever girl.
2: Mary agrees with that. Kate Beekman is plenty smart enough to know that she's in a spot.
1: I'll say she...
2: Yes, I know she's charged with murder. She's facing a trial where her life will be at stake. But do you know what she did? She asked her lawyer to take time off to help Mary Moriarty.
1: Lieutenant...
2: Mr. Rapp, I'm telling you, Mary pretended she didn't have dough or a lawyer, so Kate Beekman asked Mason to give her a hand.
1: Well...
2: Does that sound like she's got a guilty conscience?
1: Now, just a moment. I've got evidence.
2: Yes, and Miss Messina's testimony, Aunt Pudge's and the others, but this is evidence, too. I ask you again, does she sound like a girl with murder on her conscience? Let's open it up.
1: Reopen the investigation?
2: Wide open.
1: I have my indictment. How will it look if
2: we... keep it quiet.
1: I couldn't possibly. The news would get out, and once that cat's out of the bag, once the newspapers learn we're still investigating the case after I indicted Kate Beekman...
2: Mr. Rapp, I wouldn't be talking to you if I didn't believe you'd do the right thing, even if it means you get a black eye.
1: Why, yes, yes, certainly, of course, but I don't intend to lay myself open needlessly. Now, wait, Halvis. All right, I'll grant for the sake of argument this action of Miss Beekman's is evidence of a kind. But don't forget Miss Fasina. Now, if Miss Fasina told the truth, the girl killed Weber.
2: And you say Fasina gave you a straight story.
1: I was quite positive she did.
2: Was?
1: I still am, as a matter of fact. However, I... All right, Lieutenant. I'll have another talk with Miss Fasina.
2: Good.
1: But for one reason only, Lieutenant. For some reason, you're sympathetic to Miss Beekman.
2: Now, Mr. Rapp,
1: but I want you working for me wholeheartedly. You'll forget your sympathy once I've convinced you Kate Beekman's a murderer. But, Lieutenant, I don't have to convince you, do I? Not really. But I'll have another talk with Miss Fasina just to make certain. Get me Miss Fasina, please. Yes, I'll wait.
3: Well, in spite of Mr. Rapp's expression of confidence in Kate Beekman's guilt, Don Halverson has succeeded in planting a doubt in his mind. But there'll be an important and unexpected development even before the DA visits Tony Fasina, as we shall learn tomorrow. So, by all means, join us, won't you?
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5: Detective Agency.
6: Me, sweetheart.
5: Sam, how importune. Hmm? I was just thinking of you.
6: Me and who else? Both my ears were burning.
5: No, Sam, no. With regards to our shortage of office supplies...
6: Don't give it another thought, Eph. This one's going to be a short report.
5: Short and sweet, Sam?
6: Hardly, Angel. In fact, barely.
5: Well, Sam, if you had asked me, I could have told you. That girl was merely trying to stir up a tempest in her boyfriend's teapot.
6: Again?
5: It was perfectly observant to me, Sam, that she had sour grapes written all over her.
6: Sour apples, Effie, but you're warm, and that's why I'm so fond of you.
5: Oh, thank you, Sam. I'm glad I could be of help, though I must confess the apples are over my head.
6: Well, don't feel bad about it. That's how Newton discovered the law of gravity. Stay where you are, and I'll be right down to dictate my report on the Apple of Eve caper.
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0: in.
1: Sure. Why are you so nervous?
0: Oh, nothing, nothing, really. I'm just glad to see you, dear.
1: Oh, I'm glad to see
0: you. That's all.
1: Come on, out with it. What are you hiding behind your back?
0: Well, it's a surprise, Sam. So you just run along into your office, and I'll be right with you.
1: Surprise, huh? Let me think. Father's Day?
2: No, surely not.
0: Oh, no, Sam, no. It's just as regards our shortage of office supplies. I do hope you'll be able to mince your words.
1: What's all that junk you got stuffed in between the pages of your notebook?
0: Where? Well, Sam, you see, improvisation is a child of necessity, so, to stretch our supplies, I just cut up some old strips of waste paper in case we run out of the genuine.
1: Well, well, very ingenious. Shall we commence?
0: Hmm? Yes. Wait, not too many corrections, Sam. I'm afraid this eyebrow pencil might not last.
1: Well, don't bear down on it. Where was I?
0: No place, Sam.
1: Date?
0: I already have that, Sam.
1: Oh, this one goes to... Hey.
0: Yes, Sam?
1: The calendar. Where is it?
0: Calendar? Which calendar, Sam?
1: You know perfectly well which calendar. It's been hanging there on the wall for 3 years. The one from Harold's Club in Reno.
0: Oh, that old calendar. It was out of date anyway, Sam.
1: That calendar was timeless.
0: It was not, Sam. It was vulgar.
1: That's a lie. I met the girl who posed for it.
0: In more modest circumstances, I hope.
1: Put it back.
0: Now, Sam, don't.
1: F, what did you do with that calendar?
0: You mustn't excite yourself, Sam.
1: Let me see that notebook.
0: Yes, Sam.
1: Uh-huh. Old waste paper, indeed. An art treasure mutilated, and for what? To serve your own base purposes. Just because you were too absent-minded to order a few office supplies.
0: But I frequently alluded to our dwindling resources, Sam. But no, you were too proud.
1: Take these and put them in a safe place. You can put it back together with scotch tape on your own time.
0: Oh, we're out of scotch tape, Sam.
1: We've got a first aid kit, haven't we?
0: We used to.
1: Use the adhesive. Date, June 19, 1949. I won't soon forget that. Two, Detective Lieutenant Dundee, Homicide Detail, San Francisco Police, from Samuel Spade, license number 137596. Subject, the Apple of Eve caper. Dear Dundee. The start of it was yesterday when Eve Adams first walked into my office. She was angry and she was terribly, terribly hurt. In fact, she had a shiner, a swollen jaw, and somebody had bitten her on the arm.
3: And furthermore, she had the audacity to suggest that there was something shady between I and Mr. Hagen, when it is an item of public information that her and Gorse Hagen was washed up practically before they started. And I might just add in passing...
1: Just a minute, Miss Adams. You say this girl came to your apartment in a jealous rage and attacked you without provocation.
3: None whatsoever. I never opened my trap to her, except to remind her that it would have been a blessing to the human race if her old man had never met her old lady. And if she thought those three layers of pancake on her puss could fool a blind man as to her true age, and seeing as what her mouth was, she should never open it for fear of what might come out.
1: I see. And a girl's name?
3: Down at that flea bag where she works, she's billed as Dream of Love. And is she ever a nightmare?
1: Dream of Love. That's D-R-E-A-M-A?
3: It says there, but I do not intend to take this episode lying down on my chin, Mr. Spade. Why, if it had not been for the timely arrival of my concierge, that cheap nail would have brained me with my own gin bottle.
1: I see. Landlady broke it up. And you say she threatened to return with a gun and blast you if you continued seeing Mr. Hagen.
3: That is a fact. And she is just cheap enough to try some low trick like that.
1: Mm-hmm. And what do you want me to do, Miss Adams?
3: I want you should pay a formal call on that dame and tell her that upon the very next occasion of any violence or threats thereof out of her, I'm going to yell cop. In fact, Mrs. Spade, I am placing my life and limb in your hands, and if you are anything of what you're cracked up to be, you will have no difficulty in giving that creepy crow the bum's rush straight out of my life.
1: Pardon me, Miss Adams. My secretary seems to be calling you.
4: Out of my way. I know who's in there, and I'm going in.
0: Out of my way.
5: Mrs. Spade, it's her. Keep her off.
4: You should have hired the 4th Marines, dearie.
1: Now, now, ladies. Ladies,
0: oh,
1: please. Break it up.
4: You I'll show you who to get tough with.
0: You don't call me shallows, or I'll let you have it.
1: Now, now, ladies, please. Now, let's talk this over calmly and sensibly.
4: Okay, you asked for it.
1: Now, ladies.
4: Oh.
1: Please.

0: Now, don't hit me again. Now, you're going to have the chills.
1: Oh, Sam, you poor darling.
0: Hmm?
1: Here, drink this.
0: What is it? Tastes awful.
1: Water, Sam.
0: Oh. Where'd they go?
1: Well, they chased each other down the hall. I thought you'd gone out.
0: I did. What did she hit me with?
1: Well, she took a sap out of her purse and let fly before I could prevent it.
0: Yeah.
1: But you were still on your feet when you told me to close the door.
0: Fine thing. Help me up.
1: Yes, Sam.
0: Easy, easy.
1: Oh, when I think of you lying in here unconscious all that time while I went out to lunch.
0: What?
1: If anything had happened to you, I'd never forgive myself.
0: You call this nothing?
1: Oh, you poor, dear, brave boy. Now, you just sit down and relax now. The ambulance would be here any minute.
0: Ambulance? Don't you know these things cost money?
1: Well, I'm sorry, Sam. I lost my head. When I saw you lying there all of a heap,
0: Forget it. What's that gadget there on the floor?
1: Oh, it's lipstick. Must have dropped out of her purse when she opened it for the sap.
0: Huh. Apple of Eve.
1: It's a ghost color, Sam.
0: Apple of Eve. Unique Garage, Harry speaking.
2: Spade, this is Dream of Love.
0: Keep your distance. Look, you left your lipstick, but don't bother to come after it. I'll mail it to you.
2: What kind is it?
0: Apple of Eve.
2: Sorry, I've never used it.
0: Good, then I won't give you another thought.
2: Oh, but you got to. She's dead.
0: Eve Adams?
2: Yeah. She jumped into a taxi in front of your building. I went straight after her. But I got caught in traffic where they're tearing up Market Street.
0: That could be anywhere between the Embarcadero and Twin Peaks. Fine alibi. What comes next?
2: Well, I'm at her apartment now, and she's dead.
1: Sam!
0: Hold on. Yeah, Effie?
1: There's your ambulance. Shall I send him away? What shall I do
0: with
1: him?
0: Well, it's $10 now anyhow. I'll use it for a taxi. Hello, Miss Love?
2: Yeah?
0: Stay there and don't touch a thing. I'll be right over. Dream, I hadn't waited if that was really where she'd called me from. Eve Adams was on the bedroom floor in front of a dressing table. There was broken glass all over the floor. The place reeked of perfume. The front of her negligee was splashed with red. I looked for the wound, but I didn't find any. Then I looked at her hands. All the nails on her left hand and two on the right were the same color as the stain on her clothing. Evidently, she'd been seated at the dressing table putting on nail polish when the murderer entered the room. The back of her head had been creased by the well-known blunt instrument, such as a heavy sap. I felt the bumps on my head and looked at the overturned nail polish bottle on the dressing table. It was called Apple of Eve.
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1: Second time around the murder apartment, I noticed something I hadn't caught the first time. Some smears of Apple of Eve nail polish that didn't show very distinctly against the rust-colored carpeting, but left a clear trail across the kitchen linoleum. When I opened the back door, I smelled burning cloth. There was an incinerator just outside, and from it I fished a man's shirt, partially burned. The initials in the pocket were still intact, so were the red stains under them. The initials were G.H. The stains were, you guessed it, Lieutenant Dear, Apple of Eve.
2: Yeah?
1: I'm looking for Miss Dream of Love. Is she home?
2: No, she isn't.
1: Thanks. I'll come in and
2: wait. Hey, wait a minute. You... Okay, you're in.

0: Is she home?
1: No, she isn't.
0: Thanks. I'll come in and wait.
1: Hey, wait a minute. Okay, you're in. What do you want with her?
0: She's in a little trouble.
1: You a cop?
0: When do you expect her back?
1: I don't know. What's this trouble?
0: She threatened to kill a woman, and now she's dead.
1: Who?
0: A girl named Eve Adams.
1: Why would she want to kill Evie?
0: The way I got it, they were locking horns over a guy named Gorse Hagen. You know him?
1: Yeah, and I wish I didn't.
0: Who is he?
1: He used to run a gambling ship down at Malibu till the law turned it into a bait barge. Now he calls himself a yachtsman. But if you're trying to connect him up with my sister, it's a bad connection. She hasn't seen him in years.
0: His idea or hers?
1: Hers and mine.
0: Then what was the beef? And who are you?
1: I'm her brother. Eddie's my name. And why would there be any beef between those two? Evie was my sister's best friend, and she was engaged to me.
0: Then this news must be quite a shock to you. You're taking it like a little soldier.
1: She was asking for it. I warned her. I begged her to leave town with me. But no, she couldn't sneak off like that without letting Gorse know the score. I told her he'd kill her before he'd let her go.
0: Mm-hmm. You live here, Eddie?
1: Yeah, what of it?
0: Where do you keep your shoes?
1: In a closet, kidder. Where do you keep yours? Under the bed?
0: Which closet, in here?
1: Hey, wait a minute, you...
0: Get your hands off me.
1: Let me see your warrant. Then better be good or you're going out of here on your head.
0: Take your hands off me, Eddie.
1: Let's see that warrant.
0: All right, I got a warrant, Eddie. Oh. I didn't find what I was looking for, a pair of crepe-soled shoes with traces of Apple of Eve nail polish on them, but in one of his coat pockets I found a sales slip from a department store cosmetics counter. There were several items, but the one that interested me said, one lipstick nail polish set, Apple of Eve. About then, I smelled brandy, and a voice behind me said,
2: what happened to the kid?
0: Huh? Oh, he asked for my warrant.
2: Well, when you come to see me, I'll know better.
0: Your name is Gorse Hagen. I'm headed for your place right now.
2: What are you looking for?
0: A pair of shoes with crepe soles.
2: What do you want with my deck shoes?
0: I thought maybe they'd match up with this piece of a shirt with your initials on it.
2: Give me that.
0: That's a fact.
2: Where'd you get that?
0: In the incinerator at Eve Adams' place.
2: Well, that don't prove anything. Lots of people got the same initials. Have you talked to, George Howard?
0: He's alibied. He's out of town.
2: That proves it's a frame. I don't know any George Howard.
0: I thought so.
2: Okay, let's cut out the monkey business. Give it to me.
0: It's evidence.
2: Give it to me!
0: All right, I'll give it to you. I did. He gave it right back to me. I was only losing on points until I tripped over poor old Eddie and lost my balance. That's when he gave me the coup de grace. I wasn't quite unconscious, but somehow I just didn't feel like getting up. And when the apartment door opened, I opened my good eye just wide enough to see Dreamer Love walk in.
3: Gorse, what are you doing here?
2: I've come to help you, Dreamer.
3: I don't need any help from you, Gorse. I told you that 3 years ago.
2: Why? Did you kill her?
3: I don't know what you're talking about.
2: You killed Eve Adams. Why?
3: You're wrong, Gorse. I haven't seen Evie in ages.
2: Why did you kill her?
3: All right, I did it.
2: Yeah? Why?
3: I was jealous. Seeing the two of you together after all we'd been to each other. Go on, laugh at me. I committed murder out of love for you. It's very funny, isn't it?
2: I'm very fond of you, Dreamer. My poor little Dreamer love. I'd give you anything, honey. The shirt from my back. Here. Here's a piece of it on the counter.
3: What? Where'd you...
2: I see you're impressed. Me too. Come on, we'll go someplace where we can be alone and talk things over.
3: Oh, no, Gorse, please. I can explain
2: you
3: everything.
2: You can explain in the car on the way down to the boat. Come on.
3: You're hurting me. Oh!
2: Hurting.
3: No!
2: Come on,
0: out that door. Stupid me, I staggered to my feet and stumbled over to the door. I reached it just as Hagen's car pulled away from the curb. By the time I found a taxi, they were at least halfway to wherever they were going. I didn't know whether the boat he had mentioned was tied up at the Embarcadero, anchored in the marina, moored at Sausalito, or becalmed in Oakland. But there was a seafaring man in our town who knew about such things. My port of call was the Seahorse Bar and Grill just off ahead of Pier 16, or is it the Foot? Captain Pasali?
4: P is silent, son, as in Prasad.
0: My mistake.
4: Salty by name, and salty by nature. Only one salty thing I can't abide. Saltwater taffy. My teeth, you know. Here, have a lifesaver.
0: Well, thank you, sir. You're very generous.
4: No, it ain't money, mate, but it's straight from the mint.
0: That joke wasn't. Hey,
4: what's up, sonny? You in the hole again? You catch my drift?
0: Yeah. What do you know about a yachtsman named Gorse Hagen?
4: Oh, nicely put, matey. If there's anything lower than a yachtsman, he's it.
0: Mm-hmm. Where does he keep his boat?
4: Well, now, she's still afloat. She'd be dragging her hook somewhere off Sausalito. Now, she's a converted PT, you know, because of the Sea Queen.
0: Mm-hmm.
4: She had her bottom planks ripped out in the Battle of

0: coral sea, and they patched her up with plywood. Well, she's got two diesels, she has, and twin screws, 2-to-1 reduction gear.
1: Yeah. What's the quickest way of getting out to her?
0: Well, there's not much craft for charter here about this time of night, you know. There's that Novak fella, but just at present he's sleeping 1 hour.
1: Figures.
0: Might not be worth your while anyways.
1: Why not?
0: Well, Hagen stopped by here 20 minutes ago looking for his engineer. Said he was casting off on-tide engineer or no engineer.
1: And what about your boat?
0: My boat? Well, now, matey, on a plotted course, you'll stand up to any double-ender Monterey dory in the class.
1: Yeah.
0: Without a head sea, that is. Then, on t'other hand, you put her in a bottom race. $1.25 swell.
1: Yeah. How much?
0: $5 an hour. And that's with you, man, in the bilge pumps.
1: Okay, let's go.
0: This here Hagen fella now. You on to the trim of his sails?
1: Sails on a PT boat?
0: Oh, not the boat, sonny. The man. Cut of his jib.
1: I didn't notice that, but he was wearing crepe-soled shoes.
0: Mm. I'll tell you about this Hagen, matey. Fella once tried to board him. A customs officer, no less. Well, sir, picked him up 4 days later in a gill net with a fish gaff stowed clean through his neck. Here, have another lifesaver. You may need it.
1: After he'd lashed me to my station at the bilge pump, Captain Fasaldi got his double-ender Monterey dory and a plotted course to Sausalito, he hoped, and we plunged recklessly into the fog. As nearly as I could catch his drift, there was a 50-50 chance that A, Hagen had found his engineer and would be halfway to the Farallone Islands before we could make it past Alcatraz if we stayed afloat that long, or B, that he hadn't found his engineer and might be having trouble starting up those two diesels with the twin screws and the 2-to-1 reduction gears, whatever they are.

0: There she lies, matey.
1: Which one?
0: Oh, about 5 points to port. The blue one with the high freeboard.
1: Uh-huh.
0: You get up on the foredeck, matey. The ladder's round on the landing side. I'll swing round and put you on it.
2: Hey! Anybody home?
0: He's likely below, nursing them diesels. You got to rear back and holler, matey, like this. Ahoy the sea queen!
1: I like that.
0: I know the rhythm.
2: I want to talk to you, Hagen. Captain Salty.
3: Lock down, you clumsy lover. Hit the skipper.
1: Where'd he get you?
3: Don't write the note. Hurts a midships.
1: Huh? Here. How do you run this thing? I got to get you to shore.
3: That's throttle. There's your forward gear. Uh-huh. Now, don't pull her back all the way. She'll die. A vacuum tank.
1: You lie still. What are you looking for?
3: Jumper pocket. Lifesaver. In case you need it. I don't know more. Best. Winds on your after quarter, matey, remember
1: that? Okay, take it easy, Captain.
3: Keep her balanced. Don't let your jib ruffle. Keep her on course, matey. Keep...
1: Hey, Captain. Captain Salty. Sour ragged. I crawled over the rail and tried to make out Hagen's silhouette on the other boat. I could just barely make out the shape of the hull against the faint glow of light from the Sausalito shore. We drifted a few yards astern of Hagen's boat, but not out of rifle range. I wondered why, if he could see us well enough to drop Captain Salty, he'd let it go at that. Then I got it. He was listening. Somebody was pulling out from shore in a rowboat. I didn't waste any more time listening. I dug into Captain Salty's jumper pocket, fished out a waterproof pouch. I took a seaman's papers out of it. He didn't need them anymore. Wrapped it around my gun. Then I took off some clothes and eased myself over the side. I didn't swim for speed, but for distance. Stopping now and then to make sure the man in the boat was still covering for me. I felt my way around the hull till I found the anchor rope. Just as I grabbed it, I heard him rest his oars.
4: Hagen, who's that? Eddie Love.
5: What do you want?
4: I've come after my sister.
5: Go on home, Eddie. She's sailing with me. That's the way she wants it.
4: You're lying.
5: Wait a second. Come on out there, Dreamer.
6: What's happened?
5: Your brother's down there in the boat. Talk to him.
6: Well, what am I going
5: to... Talk to him.
6: All right. Eddie.
4: What's he done to you, sis?
6: I'm all right, Eddie. Everything's all right. Gus and I have decided... Gone home, Eddie.
4: He's lying to you. He knows you framed him. If you sail out with him, you won't come back.
6: No, Eddie.
4: I'm coming aboard.
6: Eddie, no. Gus, please. No, Eddie.
2: Eddie. Drop it, Hagen.
7: No.
2: Drop the rifle.
7: I'll drop you. You're a lousy, shameless...
6: You. Sam, did he hurt you?
1: No, I've been kicked in the stomach before. It takes a woman to kick you in the teeth.
6: I'm sorry.
1: I don't care what you did. What burns me up, you didn't do it right. I hate a bungler, especially a female bungler.
6: I'm a bungler. You're the one. It would have worked if you hadn't gone poking in the incinerator. I should have called the police. They'd have known what to do with evidence like that. They've been wanting to get something on Gorse ever since repeal.
1: Listen, Angel, any flatfoot could have seen through that setup. Eve Adams was sitting in front of a mirror when she was maced. She saw the murderer enter the room. She got it in the back of the head. That means she trusted whoever walked up behind her. That also means the evidence of a struggle was faked.
6: But the nail polish on Gorse's shirt...
1: You put that nail polish on her fingers after she was dead, laid that trail to the incinerator with a pair of Gorse's shoes where any flatfoot was supposed to think he'd try to destroy the incriminating shirt. But the dumbest thing you did was lying to me about that matching lipstick you dropped in my office. That made you look guiltier than anybody, because anybody could have planted that fake evidence.
6: I didn't kill her. I'm not a murderer.
1: Your brother might have got off easy. Crime of passion.
6: Oh, please, please don't say that. I can't bear the thought that after everything I did, it's all come to nothing.
1: Here. Have a lifesaver. You may need it. Period. End of report.
6: Oh, Sam. Poor Captain Fasolti.
1: P is silent. F is in Fasam. Go type that up.
6: All right, Sam.
1: Last one in the package.
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1: What stopped you?
9: The last page of my notebook owing to our shortage of supplies, Sam. But in a way, I'm glad. Because I didn't have to go through it again. I mean, poor Captain Vasoli.
1: F, please. Please, now, honest, I'll buy you a new notebook, a nice fat one. Would you like that?
9: Oh, yes, Sam. There's always something so final about final pages of things. When I think of all the risks you take...
1: To say nothing of my clients. I think I'll put a new sign on the door. Abandon hope, all ye who enter here.
9: Oh, but I haven't, Sam. Where there's a will, there's a wisp.
1: There's a what?
9: A wisp, Sam. Small amount.
1: Which reminds me. There's a couple of fingers left. Join me? Just a wisp?
9: Oh, no, Sam. One of us has got to have a clear head.
1: Well, it'll be me.
9: All the best. Good night, Sam.
1: Good night, sweetheart.

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Sam Spade is played by Howard Duff. Loreen Tuttle is Effie. Howard Duff can now be seen starring with Yvonne DiCarlo in Universal International's Technicolor production of Calamity Jane and Sam Bass.

0: The Adventures of Sam Spade are written for radio by Bob Tallman and Gil Dowd. 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

0: presenting Orson Welles as the Third Man. The Lives of Harry Lime. The fabulous stories of the immortal character originally created in the motion picture The Third Man, with zither music by Anton Kara.
1: You come in the theater just as the curtain's going up. The band's playing something exciting, Latin American. The stage is alive with color and dancing against the background of a marketplace in Central America. Suddenly, someone with a Spanish accent as broad as the East River shouts, El General, and everything comes to a halt. El General sweeps in wearing a broad sash, handlebar mustache, and a big menacing frown that scares nobody. He mutters something about La Revolución, a couple of shots ring out, a few chorus boys drop gracefully to the ground, and the entire company breaks into the first big production number. But revolutions aren't like that. There's no music playing, no scantily clad dances, no comics. The guns have real bullets in them. I know. So I was mixed up in one of them. I'll tell you about it.

0: And now, Orson Welles as Harry Lime, the third man in... In Pursuit of a Ghost.
1: There's no sense in identifying the Central American country where I found myself in the fall of 45. Any of those who were involved in the revolution are still alive, of course. I've caused enough trouble. Anyway, I was in a waterfront cafe in the tiny country's capital, and there were only two of us at the bar, yours truly, Harry Lyman, a derby-hatted little Englishman who looked about as much at home as a burlesque queen at a church picnic.
2: Yeah. How about having a little drink with me, Governor?
1: Oh, thanks. I don't like drinking alone, either.
2: Oh, American, eh?
1: Yes. Yeah.
2: Well, I thought for a moment you were English.
1: Sorry to disappoint you.
2: Oh, it don't make no difference. Thought I was hoping for a word about home. What'll it be, Governor?
1: No scotch, if they have any more.
2: Hi there, matey. How about finding a little scotch for the gentleman here? Scotch para el caballero.
3: Si, senor. Scotch para el norteamericano. Pronto, senor.
2: Ah, gracias, amigo.
1: You never learned that lingo in petticoat lane. No,
2: you're right there, you are. I've been in this blooming country for 10 years now. There's plenty of brass here, I can tell you that, I can.
1: Money, I've heard of this stuff. It's been a long time since I had my hands on it.
2: Oh, down on your uppers a bit, ain't
1: you? You said it, man.
3: Scotch, senor.
1: Thanks, gracias.
3: No trouble was it, senor. No trouble.
2: Well, here's to your increased fortune.
1: And to yours. You've been here a long time. You might be able to steer a fellow onto good things.
2: There's no way of making an easy living here, there ain't. The blinking government controls all the gambling, the lotteries, the casinos, everything. And if the revolution succeeds, it'll be worse.
1: Revolution?
2: Oh, maybe I shouldn't have let that little bit of information
1: slip. It's all right. I don't go around talking. How'd it be worse?
2: Well, it's this way, Governor. For a long time now, a bloke they calls General Valdez has been brewing us for the trouble. He's a rough customer, he is. But up till now, he ain't had the money to buy arms and ammunition and our soldiers.
1: And now he's got the money.
2: Yeah, that he has. A gent from the States he's financing him.
1: American financing revolution?
2: One of them blokes you call gangsters up in the States. He'll have a good thing, he will.
1: So he'd take an awful chance. If the revolution fails, he'll be facing a firing squad.
2: Not bloody likely. He's too smart for that. The way I hear it, he comes down here, he makes his deal with General Valdez, and then he hightails it out of the country, goes to Havana someplace to wait it out until Valdez is sitting in the driver's seat.
1: He's left the country, eh?
2: That's right, Governor.
1: Well, I suppose he stands pretty well with the revolutionists. Now, I used to know a few guys who got mixed up in the rackets back in the States. I wonder what happened to know the General's friend.
2: The one who's financing the revolution.
1: Yeah, do you happen to know his name?
2: No, that I don't. Down here, they just call him El Sorrel. It means the fox, and he's that all right, I guess.
1: The way I saw it, this New York gangster wasn't going to be the only foxy guy to make a good thing out of the revolution. The important thing was to make contact with General Valdez first. A half a dozen different kinds of pitches went through my mind as I headed for his stronghold.
4: You are a friend to El Zorro?
1: That's right. Glad we're both on the same team. I'd hate to have a fight with you.
4: Huh?
1: You're the biggest and strongest looking fellow I ever saw outside of a sideshow.
4: You are a friend of El Zorro, huh?
1: He told me to come down here from New York. We were pals together back there. I guess he had some sort of job lined up for me. I'd like to talk to General Valdez about it.
4: All right. General Valdez will speak to a friend of El Zorro. Follow.
5: Bien.
4: Yes, José, El General.
5: Enter, usted, por favor.
4: This senor is French El Zorro. He tell him to come here.
5: He told you to come here?
4: They were close friends in New York.
5: I see.
1: He wrote me all about you. Said he thought we'd speak the same language. We ought to get acquainted.
5: When did he write to you?
1: Oh, well, it was quite a little while ago, but I was tied up when the letter came. I got down here as soon as I could.
5: You were tied up?
1: The truth of the matter is, I was broke. I had a hard time raising the price of the passage, but I figured if there was anything I could do to help a friend of El Zorro,
5: You're still broke?
1: Stony old man.
5: Yeah. Jose, get $200 from the safe. Give it to Senor...
1: Lime, Harry Lime. And I certainly appreciate the...
5: We will not mention it, so money is very scarce with us just now.
1: Scarce? I thought El Zorro gave you all the money you needed before he left for Havana.
5: So, it is to Havana he's gone.
1: Yeah, send me a postcard from there. It was forwarded here. Great guy.
5: We do not think he's such a great guy.
1: What?
6: Here's the money, senor.
1: Well, thanks. What's the trouble between you and El Zorro?
5: He's a very clever man.
1: Mm.
5: We made an agreement. Perhaps one you knew about.
1: Oh, sure.
5: He was to finance half of the revolutions, my compatriots, the rest.
1: Yeah, sure, I knew all about that.
5: He was to handle the fighting, he was to take care of the finances, the procurement of guns and ammunition.
4: $1 million that we have collected, we turn over to him.
5: And by morning, he had disappeared. So he's in Havana, eh?
1: Well, that's what I heard, but
5: You will go to Havana and bring him back.
1: A what?
5: You will need money in your pocket, of course. That is why we have given you part of what little we have left. But you will not double-cross us. You will be watched at every moment. Should you make one false move, a bullet will enter your back.
1: Look, I think I ought to tell you something. I'm not a friend of his. I never met him in my life. I don't even know what he looks like.
4: It's a big joke, you know.
5: Senor, life is very comic, gentlemen.
1: Not being funny, I never heard of this guy until this morning. Cockney I met in a bar told me about him. The bartender, remember? It's a little cafe near the Plaza de Madrid. It had roosters painted on the walls.
4: Cafe El Gallo.
1: Yes, that was his name. Just ask the bartender.
5: To prove our fairness, I will make Jose make inquiries about the imaginary Cockney when he drives you back to your hotel. But you're not making things easier for yourself by denying your friendship for El Zorro.
1: When you check up on my story that I met this...
5: I will save my breath, Senor Lime. Jose will drive you back to your hotel now so you can get some rest. You will need it.

0: When the gargantuan Jose dropped me at the hotel, I went in one door and out the other, and then I hurried to the railway depot, bought a ticket on the first train out, which wasn't until 3 a.m. Wandered for a few blocks until I saw the reassuring sign, Polizia. Never had any love for the police, but now they represented some protection from General Valdez. After all, he was a revolutionist, an outlaw. Thought gave me a little comfort. I headed into a nightclub across the street and sat down amidst chattering cocktail drinkers. Hadn't been there long when my eyes were suddenly drawn to one of the most seductively beautiful women I've ever seen. She was a tall, slender brunette. She was sitting alone. There was invitation in her eyes. I armed myself with a couple of glasses of champagne, one in each hand. Walked over to a table. You know, it's strictly against the law for beautiful women to sit alone in bar rooms without a drink.
1: I was waiting for a friend.
0: Well, I'm very friendly. If I come bearing champagne, if I sat down, would you scream for the manager?
1: I would not scream very loud. It is bad for my voice.
0: Ah, you're a singer. I knew it. It was your artistic appearance that appealed to me. That's really why I made like a St. Bernard.
1: Well, I would like a drink, but you look more like El Lobo to me than a St. Bernard. El Lobo is the wolf in Spanish.
0: And you don't like wolves in any language, no?
1: No, I don't mind. As long as their claws are not too sharp. Some girls pretend they do not like the roving males. But women are all complimented by attention. I like wolves like you.
0: I love your frankness. What's your name?
1: I am Consuelo. And you?
0: Harry. To Consuelo? Wonderful. So, I didn't have quite so much on my mind.
1: Oh, poor Harry. You big American businessmen are all alike. All the time you must worry about money matters.
0: Hmm?
1: There are other things in life. And anyway, worry does no good.
0: No, you're right. All the worry in the world can't change a thing. We'll have another drink.
1: No.
0: Not so?
1: No, I'm afraid to drink any more on, an empty stomach. I might lose my head.
0: Hmm. Well, let's have dinner together first, and then both lose our heads.
1: Are you a good sport, Harry?
0: What's up?
1: You come with me to my little appartamento, and I will cook for you a real Spanish dinner. Something you cannot get in a restaurant. It is made with chicken and rice and white wine.
0: Sounds like quite a dish, Consuelo. May I say the same for you? When she'd given the cab driver her address, Consuelo slithered back in the seat and melted in my arms. This was all of the good. But I started to ask myself why the most beautiful woman in the world had gone for me like it was a combination of Clark Gable and John D. Rockefeller, the best features of each. I opened my Rockefeller, the best features of each. I opened my eyes, only I didn't look at Consuelo. I looked at the driver in the front seat. Even from the back, I recognized him. Driver!
1: Oh, what is the matter, darling?
0: I want to see what the driver looks like. Turn your face around this way, driver.
2: Si, Senor Lyon. Anything to oblige.
0: Jose. My first thought.
2: We should have begun to think before you bought the ticket at the railway station.
0: Taken in by the oldest dodge in the world, Harry Lyon.
1: Now, do not let us forget our manners, sir.
0: I walked right up to you. You didn't even have to wiggle your little finger. Where are you taking me in this rattletrap, Jose?
2: Oh, not far in this, Senor Lyon. But this is only the first leg of your journey to Havana.
0: Still the same old. Did you find out at the cafe that I was telling the truth about the Cockney?
2: I've been inquired all over concerning a Cockney. General Valdez is right. There is none.
0: The bartender, what did he say? Didn't he remember me?
2: He remembered you well. You say you drink scotch.
0: Yes, I drink scotch, but those...
2: You say you were in there all alone. You did not talk to anyone in the cafe.
0: But the whole thing's a dirty brain. I'm not taking it. I'm going to...
1: Oh, Jose, you hit him so hard.
2: This time it was with my fist. Perhaps next time it will be with a bullet. We see how he behaves in Havana.

0: And now Orson Welles, as the third man, continues with In Pursuit of a Ghost.
1: Everything was black. Black and purple. With nice little polka dots of green light. This went on for a couple of thousand years. Then I realized I was lying down and the bed was soft, but it kept pitching, sliding out from under me. I could feel the throb of a ship's motor.
2: He's waking up, General.
3: For a while I thought he'd never would.
1: I hate pulling a line as old as this, but where am I?
3: We are on our way to Havana, Signor.
1: Yeah, I guess that. But this ship.
3: A private yacht a friend was kind enough to lend us. We are the only passengers aboard, and the crew are all very loyal to me.
2: That should answer what you really want to know.
3: You're going ashore to find your friend, to bring him and the money back here. Jose and I will wait on the yacht for you.
1: Jose is a very rough-looking customer. Yes, Jose, I think you could influence my friend more easily than I.
3: Neither Jose nor I dare show our faces in Havana. Were our presence known there, it would ruin everything. No, Signor Lyon, you will do the job for us. But you will be watched by our friends, watched every second of the time.
1: Look, old man, this whole thing is pretty silly. I don't even know the man I'm supposed to find.
3: The statement is ridiculous. We will not go into that again.
1: All right, so he's my pal. My pal. I'm supposed to get him to leave Havana and come aboard this yacht. Do you mind telling me how I do it?
3: That is your problem, Signor. But I can tell you this. If you fail, you will not leave past tomorrow night.
1: By 2 in the afternoon, I checked in at the Hotel Nacional, wandered along the Prado looking at all the sidewalk tables for somebody who might look like a resourceful New York gangster. I consumed half a dozen daiquiris at Sloppy Joe's, but I wasn't any closer to the solution of my problem. Finding a man I didn't know, making friends with him, and persuading him to tuck $1 million in his pocket and come aboard a strange yacht. But if I didn't get back to the yacht with him, well, there wasn't any sense in speculating on that. I'd seen the look in Valdez's eyes. The general was playing for keeps. I walked for endless miles. I took buses. I traveled by cab. Finally, at 3 a.m., I landed about 4 miles out of the city on a little street they call Hot Dog Alley, a sort of skid row lined with Roomba palaces. And there, at a table in one of the noisiest of the joints, I saw him. I knew it was him, tall, dark, and just reeking with rotten money. Also sitting beside him, holding his hand and nuzzling up to him, was Consuela. She was looking straight at me, not making any sign of recognition, so I took my cue from her, pointed over the table, ignored Consuela, and stood looking down. Jim. Hi there.
4: Yeah?
1: Oh, I thought for a minute there I recognized you.
4: Ah.
1: Maybe I've seen you someplace. You happen to be from New York.
4: Go away. Can't you see I'm busy with a lady?
1: Funny, you sound like a New Yorker.
4: Okay, so I'm a New Yorker. A scram.
1: Anything you say, El Zorro.
4: Eh? Where'd you get that name?
1: We can talk about where I got it if you really want to be a little friendly.
4: Okay, so we'll talk. Only this ain't the place. I'll get rid of the babe and meet you somewhere where we can be alone. Where are you stopping?
1: Nacional.
4: Go back there and go to your room. I'll call you in an hour or so. Who do I ask for?
1: Harry Lyon. You're waiting for your call, pal. Who is it?
5: It is Consuela. Let me in.
1: All right, babe. Now you're in. Comes next.
5: Please, we have not much time. Please do not fight with me. I did not know they were bad men, honestly. They said it was some sort of a joke on you, that you were a big businessman and you were working too hard. That they had planned for you a little vacation and you did not want to go.
1: And then you flew down here ahead of me to help me enjoy my vacation. Only you happened to bump into El Zorro before I got here. General doesn't even know you're here, huh? Checking up on El Zorro and me.
5: Oh, you fool. They do not know that I am in Havana. They double-cross me. They do not pay me. So I fly down here for myself, like you say, on my own. I want that money.
1: Looks like money is going to be a very popular thing. What am I supposed to do, steal it for you?
5: Listen, Harry. El Zorro dropped me near where he thinks I live about 10 minutes ago. He was going back to his hotel to call you.
1: What's his real name? What hotel's he at?
5: His real name is Pietro. He called himself Pete. He's staying at the La Paz. And he keeps the money right in his room. I know that.
1: So?
5: When he calls, you get him to meet you here. You keep him away from his hotel for half an hour. And I get the money.
1: Mm. How nice.
5: Then, you lose him somewhere. You meet me at the airport. We get a private plane. And we fly to Europe. Just you and me.
1: You and me and $1 million. Makes a pretty picture. Okay.
5: Harry, what is wrong? Why are you looking at me like that? Don't you trust me, Harry?
1: What do you think? Of course I trusted you. Not as far as I could throw the Hotel Nacional. Consuelo is a beautiful girl, but nobody's that beautiful. I have a very good nose for a frame-up. I could smell this one a mile away. You may think I'm fussy, but I don't like being played for a sucker. Twice. So I gave the lady time to get started, and then I put in a call. Hello? Hello, Pete?
6: Yeah?
1: Harry Lyme speaking.
6: What do you want?
1: $100,000, Pete.
6: Good, you kid. What's all this about?
1: Well, we're fellow Americans, Pete. I want to do you a favor.
6: For $100,000?
1: I know about the million, Pete. I also know that General Valdez and his boys have followed you down here.
6: Yeah?
1: They know where you've got the dough, Pete.
6: Is this on a level?
1: Not only that, they've got every means of escape all corked up. You're not getting out of here, Pete. Not without my help.
6: What can you do, Lyme?
1: I can get you out of Cuba alive. I want a fast answer, old man. Let's not quibble over money. You're getting a bargain. $100,000, I slip you out of Cuba into some spot where you'd be safer. I have my own yacht and a crew I can trust.
6: How do I know you're telling the truth?
1: Easy, because I'm giving you my first tip off for free. That girl you were with tonight.
6: Yeah?
1: Well, old man, she's one of the gang. She's on her way to your place now. Wait 10 minutes, then leave your hotel, give her a chance to get in, then go back. You'll find her going through your things. I'll give you a chance to settle things with her, and then I'll call for you. Have your things with you, including my $100,000.
6: It's a deal.
1: There was a big crowd outside the La Paz Hotel by the time I got there. Seems a beautiful girl had been arrested robbing a room. The police took her away. Bye-bye, Consuelo. Peter was waiting on the corner. He got in my cab. A few minutes later, we were on a tender heading for my yacht.
4: I appreciate this, Harry.
1: Oh, that's all right.
4: There ain't many guys that do this. Not even for 100 G's. Here, want to count it?
1: Hmm.
4: 100 bills, $1,000 each.
1: No, man, I'll check it later. That's the rest of it in the black bag?
4: Sure, I'd bring all the dough. You don't worry, I'd leave it in Cuba.
1: No, I guess you wouldn't. I'm sure. Where do you think you want to head?
4: South America, maybe. I guess I better talk it over with your captain.
1: Yes, that's a good idea. Well, this is my boat we're pulling alongside of now.
4: Hey, this is a pretty fancy boat.
1: Well, climb up, old man.
4: Okay.
1: Now, just swing yourself over there. That's the boy.
4: Yeah, pretty nice here.
1: Yeah, ship shape.
4: Which way are my quarters?
1: Go in here to the bar first. What do you say?
7: Okay, but let's make it a quick one.
4: I'd like to get some sleep as soon as you show me where I can flop.
2: I'll show you where you flop, Bill Sordo.
4: Who's he?
2: And there's another friend of yours behind you.
4: Who? Oh, where? General Valdez.
3: Adios, Señor El Zorro. Jose, pick up the little black bag our friend El Zorro dropped. He won't need $1 million where he's going. And you go to your cabin, Harry Lyme. We'll send for you when we want you.
1: I've never been very fond of unnecessary arguments, so I went down to my cabin, threw myself on my bunk. I hadn't eaten since I landed in Havana and had too much to drink, but it wasn't only the liquor, I was tired, too. Dimly, I could hear the anchor being raised and the engine starting up, and then suddenly all Hades broke loose. Now, what in the name of...
3: There is another one of the revolutionists.
1: Tell
3: him too.
1: But I'm not one of the revolutionists, I swear. But please.
3: Ready? Hey, go!
1: No! Do not fire! He's not one of them.
3: As you say, your Capitan, the General and the others are all dead. And we can now see to the running of the ship.
1: Well, Harry Lyme, I hope you're proud of your role
3: just
1: in the walking revolution.
3: You...
1: You're the Cockney I met in the bar that first day, but...
8: Yes, the Cockney dialect is one of my accomplishments. In Central America, the captain of police must have many disguises.
1: Captain of the police?
8: Yes, but... You see, you thought you were extracting information from me that first day. You were merely following the powers of suggestion.
1: Oh, man, I don't even begin to follow you.
8: You followed me very well. Every idea I planted in your obviously conniving mind. With your help, we have recovered the money contributed by the poor misguided citizens of my country. We have erased the revolutionary leader from a place far from his henchmen. And El Zorro, who would have been dangerous yet, is now dead.
1: Well, then, I'm in the clear, after all. I saved your government for
8: you. Yes, that you have, Governor.
1: But then part of the money...
8: You will be permitted to leave our country with every cent you entered with.
1: Yes, old man, I was broke when I arrived.
8: Yes. You see what I mean, Senor Lime?
1: Yes, I begin to. I just begin.

0: And now, Harry Lime.
1: 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Yes, Ernie was a smart cop, but he didn't know about that. But we do, don't we?

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1: Ladies and gentlemen, for a more authentic presentation, portions of the program you are about to hear were actually recorded on the scene. The story you are about to hear is true. Only the names have been changed to protect the innocent. Fatima Cigarettes, best of all long cigarettes, brings you Dragnet. You're a detective sergeant. You're assigned to robbery detail. A gang of holdup men have been running loose in your city. They've committed more than a dozen robberies. They're heavily armed, quick to shoot. Your job, stop them.
2: If you want a long cigarette, smoke the best of all long cigarettes. Smoke Fatima. Fatima is the long cigarette which contains the finest Turkish and domestic tobaccos, superbly blended to make Fatima extra mild. And that's why Fatima has a much different, much better flavor and aroma than any other long cigarette. That's why Fatima is doubling and redoubling its smokers. So, if you want a long cigarette, smoke the best of all long cigarettes. Smoke Fatima.
1: Dragnet, the documented drama of an actual crime. For the next 30 minutes, in cooperation with the Los Angeles Police Department, you will travel step by step on the side of the law through an actual case from official police files. From beginning to end, from crime to punishment, Dragnet is the story of your police force in action.
3: It was Saturday, July 21st. It was hot in Los Angeles. We were working the night watch out of robbery detail. My partner's Ben Romero. The boss is Thad Brown, chief of detectives. My name's Friday. I was on the way back from the record bureau, and it was 6:55 p.m. when I got to room 27A. Robbery detail.
4: Hi, Joe. You ready?
3: Let's go.
4: Where do I dump this top coat? Yeah. It's too hot out tonight for that.
3: Yeah. The rest of the guys take off already?
4: Yeah, we better hustle.
3: How many men are working this thing tonight?
4: Must be at least 50, covering every drugstore in the South Central area.
3: Mm-hmm. Which one did we draw?
4: Naomi and South Alameda, Rex Pharmacy.
3: Yeah.
4: Parking lot across the street, we can cover the pharmacy from there.
3: We better check out a Thompson from the business office first, huh?
4: It's a good idea. We might as well be ready. They are.
3: Who got the tip the gang was moving into the south end of town?
4: It's Johnny Powers, one of his informants.
3: Okay, here we are.
5: Business office, Blair. Yeah, I'll take care of it.
3: Hey, Blair, do you want to check out a Thompson for us?
5: Okay, Friday. Have you done any?
3: Yeah, kind of.
5: There's a sign-out book.
3: Thank you.
4: Hey, you might as well give us a shotgun while you're at it, Blair.
5: Okay. Check these out for an hour. Sounds like a busy night for you fellas.
3: Maybe.
5: Thompson's okay. So the shotgun.
4: Want to sign up for the shotgun too, Joe?
3: Yeah.
6: Okay. One Thompson. Submachine gun, one shotgun.
3: You got those serial numbers there, Blair?
5: Yeah. Thompson 67811.
3: 67811. Yeah.
5: Shotgun 655228.
6: 5228. Okay. Signed. Joe Friday. Serial number 2288. Ben Romero.
3: What's your serial number, Ben?
4: 2633.
3: Oh, yeah. 2633.
5: Six shells for the shotgun, 50 shells for the Thompson, okay?
3: All right, I'll sign for him. Okay.
7: Gang's pretty rough, I understand.
5: gun heavy.
3: Yeah, that's what they tell us. Okay. Here's the book, all signed.
5: Okay. Here you go. A lot of firepower there.
3: Yeah. Hope you don't have to clean them when we bring them back. We went down to the basement of the city hall, picked up our car, 80K, and drove out to Naomi and South Alameda Streets. We located the parking lot and pulled in. There were four other cars parked in the lot, so we wouldn't be conspicuous. Ben and I got in the back seat out of the light. From our vantage point, we had a clear view of the entrance to the Rex Pharmacy across the street. We had the shotgun and the submachine gun on the seat beside us. We listened to the calls coming on the radio, and we waited.
7: 13, Jay, stand by.
4: It's no cooler here than biz in the office.
3: Yeah. Hot and sticky, huh?
4: Yeah. Paper says it's going to be worse tomorrow.
3: Roll down your window, will you, and get some air in here?
4: Yeah, huh?
3: The pharmacy isn't doing much business. Not more than a dozen people in there in the last hour.
4: No soda fountain again. Sure is hot.
3: You have to talk about it, huh?
4: Hey, hell.
3: What time you got?
4: 10:50.
3: No smoke?
4: No, thanks.
3: Yeah, I'll get it. That gang's gonna show up here. Wish they'd get it over with.
4: Fellas might have got a bum tip.
3: Well, the gang hasn't missed a weekend for 2 months.
4: I wonder how much time the average cop spends waiting.
3: I don't know. Put it all together, it'd make a fine vacation.
4: Mm-hmm.
3: What do we do? Sit this out till the pharmacy closes?
4: Yeah, 2 a.m. Always hot.
3: Yeah. Midnight came and passed. The traffic on South Alameda thinned out. Only an occasional customer entered the pharmacy across the street. Ben kept complaining about the heat. We waited.
4: Well, that's it, Joe. There go the lights. Drugstore's closing.
3: Yeah, the guy's locking the doors. There he goes.
4: We might as well shove off, too.
3: Yeah. Let's get in the front seat.
4: There's not much call for this shotgun tonight.
3: Well, there's no use checking it in. Same duty to mine, eh?
4: Mm-hmm.
8: Attention, all units. All units in the vicinity of 8. On the corner of Hill and Geneva Alley, the 211 shooting, code 3.
4: Hit the light.
3: Yeah, come on, let's roll. Sunday, July 22nd, 2:15 a.m. Ben and I pulled up at the Merchant Security Trust Company on the corner of South Hill and Geneva Alley. Two patrol cars were already on the scene, and four uniformed officers were trying to keep back a crowd of people who had gathered at the top of a flight of marble stairs, which led off the street, down one flight to the bank's night depository. At the bottom of the stairs, an elderly man was sprawled out face down, his right arm twisted under him. The man was dead. Ben counted 5 bullet wounds in the victim's back. We interviewed the only witness, a young sailor.
9: My name's Vasey, Sergeant. Don Vasey, quartermaster, second class. Here's my ID card.
4: You saw the shooting, Vasey?
9: I was about a half a block away. I just came out of the bar down the street there, the Top Hat.
3: Yeah?
9: Had a couple of beers, and I left, and I started walking back to the hotel.
3: When was that?
9: About 2:05.
3: Mm-hmm. Go on.
9: Well, before I got to the corner, I saw this man ahead of me. He crossed the street and headed over for the bank. Then this car pulled up and some guys got out. They ran over to the man and it looked like they were frisking him.
3: Yeah?
9: All of a sudden, I heard shots. The man ran for the stairs here and it looked like he stumbled and fell. A bunch of guys jumped back in the car and drove away.
3: What'd you do then?
9: Well, I ran up to see what I could do for the old man. He was lying down there where he is now. Nothing I could do for him. I yelled for a cop.
3: Did you get a look at the man in that car?
9: No, I just saw him from a distance. 4 of them, maybe 5.
3: What about the car? Did you see the license number?
9: The last couple of numbers, that's all. 699. Couldn't see the rest.
3: Mm-hmm. What was it, a coupe or sedan?
9: A sedan, maroon color. It was a Pontiac, either a 1940 or 41.
4: You sure about that?
9: I used to own one back in Delaware, 1940 model. I sold it to my brother when I went in the Navy. I'm sure all right.
3: And you're sure about the number of men in the car?
9: Oh, yes, sir. 4 or 5. No more.
3: I see. Thanks. Well, will you drive back to the office with us and give us a full statement?
9: Sure, Sergeant. Anything you say.
4: You can wait in the car, Vasey. We won't be long.
9: Sure.
3: Well, what do you think?
4: I don't know.
3: Drugstore gang?
4: Said there were 4 guys. Could be. No description.
3: Maroon car. 3 numbers off the license plate.
4: Pretty thin.
3: Yeah. Looks like a hard summer. We completed our preliminary investigation. The coroner arrived and the body was taken to the county morgue in the basement of the Hall of Justice. The victim was identified as Walter Conroy, the proprietor of the Flowerland Dance Hall on South Hill Street. Together with officers Fremont and Hurst from Homicide, Ben and I spent most of Sunday tracking down employees of the dance hall and interviewing them. We sent a rush teletype to the Department of Motor Vehicles in Sacramento containing the partial license number plus our scanned information on the car which the suspects drove. Early Monday afternoon, Ben and I, along with Captain Ed Walker of Robbery Detail, met with Chief of Detective Stad Brown.
10: What kind of a motive are you working on?
4: Robbery. A dance hall manager, Conroy, was on his way to the bank's night depository when this bunch caught up with him. He had the night's receipts with him from the dance hall.
10: How much did he get, Walker?
11: $350. They missed over $1,000 Conroy had in an inside pocket.
10: No idea who pulled the stick up?
3: Could have been that drugstore gang.
10: Why them?
3: Well, they haven't missed working a weekend night for 2 months. There's no sign of any other job that they might have pulled Saturday.
11: Just a hunch, Chief. Nothing to go on. We'll have to guess our way for a while.
10: Sacramento checking the description of the car, the numbers off the license plate?
4: Yeah, ought to have an answer this afternoon.
10: Any leads on the drugstore gang at all?
11: Plenty. None of them good. Suspects are loaded down with guns, that's all we know.
10: Excuse me. Brown speaking. Just a minute. Friday's for you.
12: Okay, thanks. Reach it over here.
3: Friday. Yeah, Ralph. How many? Yeah. Okay, thank you. Well, I got an answer from DMV Sacramento about the holdup car.
11: What'd they say, Joe?
3: Well, they looked up the possible combinations of 1940 or 41 Pontiac sedans with the numbers 699 in the license plate.
11: Yeah?
3: 123 Pontiac.

0: the possible combinations of 1940 or 41 Pontiac sedans with the numbers 699 in the license plate.
1: Yeah?
0: 123 possibles to check.
1: Not much choice. No car of that description on the hot list. The killer might be the legal owners.
2: 123.
0: Well, even after we check them, we still might not have the right party.
3: That's right. If we got a better lead, we'll work on it.
0: Nope.
3: Well, then ride this till it falls apart.
0: For the next 13 days, Ben and I, Fremont and Hurst from Homicide, plus a half a dozen other men, hacked away at the list of 123 car registrations, any one of which could have been issued to the holdup car. The color of the sedan didn't help us much to start with, since California vehicle registrations do not include the colors of the cars. After 14 days of gradual elimination of possibles, the field was narrowed to 6, then 4, and then 2. August 6th, Monday, 5:30 p.m., Ben and I were called to Thad Brown's office.
3: Gentlemen, you check out that last possible yet?
2: About 20 minutes ago. It didn't pan out.
0: What about Hurst and Fremont? They had one left.
3: Right here. Could be the answer.
2: Yeah.
3: 1940 Pontiac sedan, license number 4XA699. Last registration, San Diego.
2: Sounds good.
3: We teletype the San Diego police. They say the car's been sold to a woman out in Santa Monica.
0: Uh-huh. Anyone checked her?
3: Well, that's what I want you two for.
0: San Diego and Santa Monica. Well, it's in the right area.
2: Can't afford to miss now. I hope it's the right one.
3: Well, it's got to be. Check it.
0: Ben and I checked the woman in Santa Monica, Mrs. Fielding. She told us that she had sold the car 6 months before to a friend who lived in Bakersfield. We contacted her friend. He told us the car had been traded in by him to an auto dealer in Pasadena. We checked the dealer. He said the car had been sold off his used car lot 2 months before. The new buyer had given his name as Emil Thurston. Two names were given as reference, Lloyd Newton and John Lacombe. We ran a routine check through the record bureau.
4: Ran them through, fellas. Here's the packages.
2: Get a make for him?
4: On all three.
0: What'd you find on Thurston?
4: Let's see. Thurston, two-time loser, second time up to Q on 5 counts of armed robbery. On parole from Quentin now.
2: How about the other two?
4: Lacombe, let's see. Preston Reformatory, 2 terms, went up 3 years ago, violation of Dyer Act. He's on parole, too.
0: What about Newton? Did you make him?
4: 2 terms in Oklahoma. They're looking for him now. Jump parole.
0: Can I look at that just a minute, Frank?
4: Oh, sure.
0: I have all three of them. Take a look, Ben. Each one of the mama sheets on these three guys.
2: Yeah.
0: Right here under General M.O., see?
2: Mm-hmm. Thurston, heavily armed at time of arrest.
0: Yeah. This one, Lacombe. Huh?
2: Heavily armed.
0: This one on Newton. Same thing.
2: Gun happy.
0: Yeah. Come on. At the time he purchased the car, suspect Emil Thurston listed his home address as 1517 North Hoover Avenue. Previous robbery victims positively identified Thurston and his companions. At 1517 North Hoover, the landlady also identified Thurston and his companions as tenants. She told us they drove a red sedan and they parked the car at a Temple Street garage. An immediate stakeout was placed on the apartment house, and we started the canvas of Temple Street garages from Hoover Avenue down to Rampart Boulevard. At 4 p.m., Ben spotted the car in Donnelly's garage on Temple Street near Michigan Drive. The garage attendant told us that the owner of the car had given his name as Emil Thurston. We showed him the mug shots.
5: Yeah, used to park his car in here a while back. Then he came in yesterday morning with these two guys and said he wanted a paint job.
2: Doesn't look like he needs a paint job to me.
5: They offered me $20 extra if I do it in a hurry. He wants the car painted green.
0: When's he going to call for the car?
5: About 10 o'clock tonight. These jobs take time. He's not going to like it if the car's not finished.
0: He won't like it if it is. Come on, Ben.
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2: ...7 p.m. Tuesday, August 7th. Chief of Detectives Thad Brown and Captain Ed Walker swung the entire robbery detail into action. The stakeout at the apartment house on North Hoover continued. An additional detail of men was stationed in a vacant store on Temple Street directly opposite Donnelly's garage. Donnelly's garage was a small family outfit, and the only spot from which we could cover it thoroughly without being seen was from a large paint locker set up against the right wall. The garage man cleared enough room so that Ben and I could fit into the locker in a half-stoop position. Two small latches were rigged up so that we could pull the doors closed from the inside. Four ventilation holes at the top and bottom of the doors provided us with peepholes. At 8 o'clock that night, Ben and I took our places inside the locker. The trap was set. We waited.
3: Can you see all right, Joe?
4: Yeah. It's hot in here. Stale air.
3: Tight fit. I'm getting a clamp in my shoulder.
4: Yeah. What time did that garage man say he closed?
3: 11 o'clock. This lousy paint smells.
4: Stuff it,
3: man. Hey, that car pulling in. Can you see the driver?
4: Wait a minute. It's nothing. Somebody getting gas.
3: Hope they show up. Wouldn't want this to go on another night.
4: Well, don't count on it.
3: Foot's going to sleep.
4: Why don't you stand still? What time you got?
3: Let me see. Get the light on in here. 9:10.
4: Thanks. The popular conception of the working detective rarely includes a glimpse of his everyday run-of-the-mill duties. Filling out forms, conducting interviews, or waiting long, monotonous hours parked in a car or standing half-crouched in a garage paint locker. It's slow, dull, and tedious. And it's 95% of the police officer's job. By 10 o'clock that night, there was still no sign of Thurston and his friends. The cramped locker got more cramped with the passing minutes. The air was thick with paint fumes. We waited. At 10:55, a taxi pulled to a stop in front of the garage. Three men got out.
3: Can you see him, Joe?
4: Wait till they step into the light. There's another guy still in the cab.
3: Here he comes. There's the first guy.
4: Yeah, it's Thurston.
3: Fourth guy's getting out of the cab.
4: That looks like Newton, doesn't it?
3: That's him.
4: Yeah, it's Lacombe right behind. Fat guy. Here they come.
3: You sure do look before.
4: All right. Unlatch your door, but don't open it.
3: Yeah.
4: Quiet, Ben. What's the matter?
3: Match is stuck. Wait a minute.
4: Did you get it?
3: No, it's really stuck.
4: All right, tap it with your gun stock.
3: Yeah,
4: come on, easy.
3: Yeah. There. There it is. It's loose.
4: Good. Can you see where they are now?
3: Yeah, talking to the garage man. Not looking this way.
4: No, they just stay that way, huh? You ready?
3: Okay.
4: Don't tip them off till we're right on top of them. Let them get away from that garage man, huh?
3: Right.
4: All right, let's go. Approximately 25 or 30 yards separated us from the suspects. I glanced across Temple Street at the vacant store where Thad Brown and the other men were staked out. 25 yards is a long way to walk when you're approaching a murderer, and you know that he won't hesitate to kill you in order to escape. Ben flipped the safety off the machine gun. We were almost halfway across the garage, 15 yards away. Thurston turned and saw us.
5: Look out, Joe! Stop, man! Got one of them!
4: The jack behind the car went up the stairs, three of them.
5: Come on! Where'd they go?
4: Up the stairs.
5: Over! Stop!
6: Up this way, Joe.
5: Yeah, watch it, Ben. Get him.
6: There's somewhere back in that corner up there.
5: You're tracked.
4: Throw down your gun.
5: All right, Ben, give it over.
7: guns. Throw them down.
8: There are three of them. Six of them.
7: All right, now come on down with your hands behind your head.
2: Cover me, Ben. I'll frisk them.
8: Right. You up on the end. Get your hands in back of your head.
2: All right, stand still. All right, next one. Blunt. Clean. All right, the comb.
8: Watch him, John. All right, you. Rest of you, stand back. Keep your hands up.
9: You all right, Joe?
2: Yeah. Two more guns on him.
8: All right, you two, hold it. Here comes the chief.
7: Yeah, I'll get these guns together.
8: Lacombe, he's not much of a fighter.
2: Not without a gun. The suspects were booked at different divisions to keep them separated. Emil Thurston and Lloyd Newton were taken to Hollenbeck Park and booked on suspicion of armed robbery and murder. John Lacombe was booked at Highland Park Jail on the same charges. The other suspect, who had been wounded in the escape attempt, was identified as Harold Steeves, 19 years old. He was treated for a leg wound at Georgia Street Receiving Hospital and then transferred to the prison ward at the county hospital. During the next 2 days, each of the suspects was questioned individually. Thurston, Lacombe, Newton would admit nothing. The 19-year-old Steeves broke down and agreed to turn state's evidence. We took his statement to Chief of Detectives Thad Brown.
10: Gentlemen, what did the boy tell you?
9: Just about everything, boss. They pulled the drugstore holdups and they killed that dance hall owner, Walter Conroy.
10: Which one of them?
2: Well, the kid says Thurston shot him. He says Thurston's the gang leader.
10: Good. You finally got a count on those guns you took off them?
2: Yeah, 12 of them. Each one of them was ready to go, bullet in every chamber.
10: Did you get a complaint from the DA's office yet?
9: They were arraigned. Preliminary hearing set for Monday.
10: Fine. You got them in jail, now put them in prison.
2: The apprehension of the criminal doesn't mean the end of a case for a police officer. He spends just as much time helping to convict the criminal after he's caught. Evidence must be gathered and authenticated and presented to the district attorney's office. If confessions are possible, they must be obtained and put in order. The officer must also help out in formulating the case and in testifying at the trial of a suspect. On October 30th, almost 3 months after the Thurston gang was apprehended, they were brought to trial in Superior Court. It was a routine affair. Harold Steeves took the stand and told the story of the gang's activities. The victims identified the suspects and testified to the robberies. Both Ben and I took the stand and testified to the arrest and possession of guns by the defendants. We received no cross-examination. On the morning of March 2nd, the case went to the jury. Ben and I had lunch with Lieutenant Rombo from robbery in the City Hall cafeteria, and it was 5 minutes past one when we got back to the office.
9: Well, it sure was good soup today.
2: Yeah, it was a nice lunch. You want to check the mail?
9: I didn't yet.
2: I'll get it. Robbery Friday. Yeah? When? Right. Lacombe and Thurston. They just broke jail. Within 7 minutes, a dragnet for the escaped criminals had been thrown around the entire city. Chief of Detectives Thad Brown directed the operation. At 14 minutes past one, he called us to the photocopy room. The machines were turning out duplicate mugshots of Thurston and Lacombe for distribution at the rate of one every 4 seconds.
9: You want us to stand by, Chief?
10: For the moment, yeah. We got all the help we need on the street.
2: How'd they pull the break, anyway?
10: Slugged the deputy when he brought in their lunch. Used a steel leg from one of the benches in the prisoner's tank.
2: Yeah?
10: And they beat the deputy right into the ground, but he held on to Newton. He didn't get away.
2: Well, how'd Thurston and Lacombe ever get out of the building?
10: He's a real freak. They slugged the elevator man and got down to the basement.
2: Uh-huh.
10: Right then, an ambulance crew was wheeling a body in the morgue. The attendant left the ignition keys in the ambulance.
9: Shouldn't be too rough to track them if they're in an ambulance.
10: You're tougher than you think.
11: How are those copies coming, Frank?
12: Fast as we can make them, Chief. Have another batch for you in a minute.
2: You had any reports at all yet, boss?
10: Couple. They're moving fast.
2: Frank, you want to get that? I can't see in this dark room.
11: Yeah, I'll get it.
13: Yeah?
14: Chief Brown in there?
13: Yeah, come on in.
10: Now, Walker, what do you got?
13: Kill that dryer, will you?
10: Oh, yeah. Now, what do you got?
13: Gas station out on Sunset. Lacombe and Thurston just held it up.
2: We picked up our car in the City Hall garage and drove out to the service station on the corner of Sunset Boulevard and Lorraine Drive. Detectives Ruiz and Stromwall from robbery were already on the scene. The two escapees had abandoned the ambulance there, robbed the station of $56 in currency, and stolen a 1938 gray Packard coupe. License number 7 Robert 6336. We left the station and started to cruise the area. It was 1:55 p.m.
15: Attention all units. Attention all units.
13: Get it up, Joe.
15: Yeah. 380 North Sunset, a 211 in progress. 6380 North Sunset, a 211 in progress. Code 3.
13: This is the
15: 6100
13: block.
2: Yeah, come on.
15: 6380.
2: There's Lurker, maybe. Push it. Hey, that car pulling out up ahead there.
9: A gray coupe.
2: Wait a minute. 7 Robert, that's them.
9: Lights changing, they can't make it.
2: They're going through, they're skidding.
9: They hit the lamppost, broke it off.
2: All right, pull up, come on.
9: Right.
2: All right, let's go.
9: Lucky if I live through this one.
2: Yeah. All right, come on, help me with this door.
9: Yeah, all right.
2: Pull. All right, can you take him?
9: Yeah.
2: I'll get Lacombe.
9: You look okay?
2: Please, yeah. Get Thurston out of here.
9: All right. Come on, you. Come on.
2: Yeah. All right, Lacombe, come on.
16: Give me a gun, I'll kill you.
2: Oh, sure you will. Come on.
16: I'll kill you.
2: All right, don't try to walk. How's Thurston, Ben?
9: Seems okay. A couple of scratches.
2: All right, sit down over there.
16: Cole, slug the guard.
9: It's funny. They don't look very tough.
2: They can't play their part. They haven't got their guns.
1: The story you have just heard was true. Only the names were changed to protect the innocent.
10: On March 3rd, 1947, trial was held in Superior Court, Department 91, City and County of Los Angeles, State of California. In a moment, the results of that trial.
0: It's amazing how many long cigarette smokers are changing to Fatima. Here are the actual figures. New York Division.
17: Fatima sales up 132%.
0: Chicago Division.
17: Fatima sales up 453%.
0: Los Angeles Division.
17: Fatima sales up 545%.
0: Yes, in 1949, more and more smokers discovered that Fatima is the best of all long cigarettes.
10: They found Fatima extra mild.
0: They found Fatima has a much different, much better flavor.
10: They found the name Fatima means the best in cigarette quality.
0: In 1950... enjoy Fatima yourself. Best of all long cigarettes.
10: Emil Thurston, John Lacombe, and Lloyd Newton were convicted of first-degree murder and robbery and sentenced to life terms. For turning state's evidence, 19-year-old Harold Steves received special consideration. As a result of the jailbreak, Thurston and Lacombe were convicted of assault and escape. They are now serving life terms in the state penitentiary. You have just heard Dragnet, a new series of authentic cases from official files. Technical advice for Dragnet comes from the Office of Acting Chief of Police W.A. Wharton, Los Angeles Police Department.
1: Dragnet honors the city of Pasadena, state of California, and the men who make up the Pasadena Police Force, another of America's great law enforcement agencies. One of these men, Chief of Police Clarence H. Morris, traffic specialist and veteran police administrator, dedicates his life to making yours more secure.
0: Fatima Cigarettes, the best of all long cigarettes, has brought you Dragnet, portion transcribed from Los Angeles.
1: Be sure to hear songs by Morton Downey tonight on NBC.
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5: Assignment, starring Brian Donlevy as Steve Mitchell.

0: Yeah, danger is my assignment. I get sent to a lot of places I can't even pronounce. They all spell the same thing, though, trouble. But when I walk into the commissioner's office, I don't realize that this assignment's going to prove that not only is the pen mightier than the sword, the ink bottle is mightier than the gun. Morning, Commissioner. Ruth said you had an assignment for me.
1: I do, Steve, and your plane leaves in an hour.
0: Oh, well, what uncivilized neck of the world do I get sent to this time?
1: French Riviera.
0: Hey, I must have been living right lately. Hey, tell me, do they still wear those bathing suits over there, Commissioner?
1: I'm afraid you won't have much time to be looking at bathing suits, Steve. You'll be more interested in looking at an elderly man.
0: You want to bet? Okay, so who's the elderly man?
1: Jan Visco.
0: Oh, the Czech author?
1: Yes, he's been living on the Riviera since the war, Steve. He's been instrumental in smuggling quite a few worthwhile citizens out from behind the Iron Curtain.
0: Oh, that's news to me.
1: It should be. It's a very closely guarded secret. Because, obviously, certain interests would like very much to know who's masterminding the operation that's been a thorn in their side for the last 4 years.
0: I still don't see what the deal is or where I fit in.
1: And Steve, Visco has completed all the arrangements to smuggle out into free Europe the most important man yet.
0: Who is it?
1: His name is Gocek. He's an atomic scientist. And he can give us a first-hand account of the status of atomic research behind the Iron Curtain.
0: I see. Enough said. Where's this Gocek now?
1: He's been hiding in Prague, waiting for Visco to make the necessary arrangements. And this morning, we've just received word that those arrangements have been completed.
0: Oh?
1: Gocek will arrive secretly at the Riviera tomorrow morning. He will meet Visco at the prearranged rendezvous, or I should say, he'll meet Visco and you.
0: Oh, I'm elected bodyguard, huh?
1: Yes, and I'm sure you realize the opposition would go to any lengths to prevent Gocek from getting to us. Get over to the Riviera. Work with Jan Visco. Meet Gocek and bring him back here to the States safe and sound. And incidentally, try to stay alive yourself. Well, that's it. You've got your assignment. Good luck.

0: National Broadcasting Company is presenting Dangerous Assignment, starring Brian Donlevy in the role of Steve Mitchell, colorful, two-fisted government agent. At all those places of the world where danger and intrigue walk hand in hand, there you will find Steve Mitchell on another Dangerous Assignment.
1: Get my assignment. Fly to the French Riviera, check with an author named Bisco, then meet a scientist named Gocek who's being smuggled out from behind the Iron Curtain. All of which sounds just dandy, except that I've got an uneasy hunch that the gents who operate that Iron Curtain will be trying their best to drop same on my neck. It's Wednesday night, a little before midnight, when my plane lands, and I put through a telephone call to Bisco's villa.
2: Oui?
1: Bisco?
2: No.
1: Oh, maybe I've got the wrong number. Is this Jan Bisco's villa?
2: Oui.
1: May I speak to him?
2: Who is calling, please?
1: Mitchell, Steve Mitchell.
2: May I inquire why you wish to speak to Monsieur Bisco?
1: Look, if you don't mind, that's something I'll discuss with him. Now, is he there?
2: Can I come to the telephone at present? But if you will tell me the nature of your business, I will...
1: Look, Buster, are you his official bouncer or something?
2: Bouncer? I do not understand.
1: Neither do I. Look, is Bisco going to be there for a while? If so, I'll come out.
2: Oui, a good idea. And Monsieur Bisco, he will be here.

0: I'm Mitchell. You're the guy I was talking to over the phone?
1: Oui, pleased to come in.
0: Okay. Well, did you tell Bisco that I was coming?
1: No.
0: What? Now, look, if you're Bisco's butler, he could do a lot better, believe me.
1: Two items to correct, monsieur. In the first place, I am not Monsieur Bisco's butler. And in the second place, it was quite impossible to inform him that you were coming out here to his villa.
0: Why was it impossible?
1: Because Monsieur Bisco is in his library. Dead.
0: What?
1: Oui. A long and quite sharp letter opener buried in his back. And now, monsieur?
0: What? That gun in your hand says you're the boy who stabbed him, too, huh?
1: You are quite wrong, monsieur. This gun in my hand says that you are under arrest.
0: Under arrest? Say, what is this?
1: I am Inspector Marchand of the Sûreté.
0: Oh, well, I guess that clears a couple of things up.
1: But it does not clear you up, monsieur.
0: No? Well, maybe these credentials of mine will, Marchand.
1: Credentials?
0: Take a look.
1: So, it would appear we have been at cross purposes. You see, when you telephoned, I thought you might possibly be involved in the killing. So I wished you to come out here in order that I might question you.
0: Yeah. You say the body's still in the library?
1: Oui, this way.
0: What time was the killing?
1: As near as we can place it, around 10 o'clock this evening.
0: 2 hours ago, huh?
1: There is the body, seated behind the desk, as you can see.
0: Yeah. Files and papers scattered all over the library.
1: Mitchell, I am completely puzzled by one element in this case.
0: What's that, Inspector?
1: Motive. Jan Bisco was a universally respected author. Why would anyone wish to kill him? Who was his enemy?
0: I guess he had quite a few of them. You see, Bisco headed an operation which smuggled people out from behind the Iron Curtain, Marshal.
1: Indeed. Ah, that explains it. If there are political implications in the killing...
0: A very important scientist named Gocek is in the process of being smuggled out right now. He's due to arrive tomorrow morning, and Bisco was to meet him.
1: Where?
0: I don't know, but I'm afraid Bisco's killer does.
1: Mitchell, do you mean that this refugee scientist Gocek is walking blindly into a death trap?
0: That's about the size of it, I guess. That means we've got to find out who killed Bisco, then trail him or her to the meeting with Gocek and just hope we get there in time.
1: A large order.
0: Yeah, we've only got about 6 hours.
1: Where do you wish to start? With Monsieur Bisco's secretary, perhaps?
0: Secretary?
1: Oui. A Mademoiselle Helen Nolska, a Polish girl. She lives here. It was she who reported the murder by telephone.
0: I see. Yeah, I'd like to talk to her. Where is she?
1: In the next room. I will call her. Mademoiselle Nolska, would you step in here a moment?
2: All right.
1: This is Monsieur Steve Mitchell, a government agent from the United States.
2: How do you do, Mr. Mitchell?
0: Miss Nolska?
1: Monsieur Mitchell wishes to ask you some questions in connection with the murder of Monsieur Bisco.
2: A United States government agent investigating the death of Jan Bisco? I do not understand.
0: Oh? You weren't aware of Bisco's activities?
2: Of course I was aware of his activities. He was a writer.
0: Anything else?
2: Not that I know of.
0: I see. Now, tell me about this evening.
2: Very well. Mr. Bisco and I worked late this evening.
0: Here, in the library?
2: Yes, he was dictating to me. At around 10 o'clock, I went down the hall to the kitchen to prepare tea and cakes, which Mr. Bisco always liked when he worked nights.
0: Go on.
2: Well, while I was in the kitchen, I heard the front doorbell. I started down the hall to answer it, but Mr. Bisco called to me that he would answer it.
0: Did you see who it was?
2: No. About 20 minutes later, I went back into the library.
0: It took you that much more time just to fix tea and cakes?
1: And I also found that strange, Mitchell.
2: As I explained to Inspector Marchand, I burned the first batch of cakes and had to prepare more.
0: Okay, so 20 minutes later, you returned to the library.
2: Yes, to find Mr. Bisco dead. The letter opener in his back. It was a horrible sight.
0: Was he expecting any visitors this evening?
2: None. But of course he had several friends who frequently would drop in on him.
0: Oh? Just who are these friends?
2: Hans, Alex, Magda.
0: Wait a minute, not so fast. Let's have them one at a time. Who's Hans?
2: A pianist. He lives on the third floor of the place next door. You can see his apartment from here. Oh, his window is dark. He's either away from home or asleep.
1: You say he was a good friend of Monsieur Bisco?
2: Yes. You see, Hans is not a very prosperous pianist, and Mr. Bisco more or less supported him.
0: Okay, we'll check Hans later. Who's next on the list?
2: Alex.
0: What does he do?
2: Why, nothing very much, I am afraid.
0: I see. Then there was a girl, Magda?
2: Yes, a cafe singer.
0: Okay, first I want to talk to Alex, the boy who does nothing for a living. Where does he live?
2: It is a rather difficult place to find. Perhaps I had better take you there.
0: Well, thanks.
2: Let me see. My purse and glove should be in here somewhere.
1: Those are the ones over there on the table?
2: Oh, yes, thank you. If you will excuse me while I freshen up, I will be with you shortly.
0: Oh, sure.
1: Well, Mitchell, it appears there is a long night's work ahead.
0: Yeah, I...
1: What is it?
0: I just noticed something here on the desk.
1: Oh? You mean the pepper scattered around?
0: No, this bottle of ink that's been spilled.
1: We noticed that, and reasoned that it had been spilled by the killer as he or she searched the desk. But what about it?
0: Part of the ink stained the top of the desk, and the rest dripped onto the floor.
1: So?
0: Look at the stain on the top of the desk.
1: A slight smear in the middle.
0: Yeah, killer could have got some of that ink on his or her hands.
1: It is possible, And observe, Mitchell, this ink is the so-called indelible kind.
0: Which means it won't wash off easily.
1: So that we will know the killer when we find him.
0: Yeah, but first we've got to find him.
2: I'm ready now, Mr. Mitchell.
0: Okay, Helen. Did you check that pianist window again?
2: Hans? Yes, but it is still dark.
0: Okay, let's try this boy Alex then. I'm always real interested to meet people who do nothing for a living. Just jealous, I guess.

0: Looks like I'm specializing in guys who aren't home tonight.
1: The door, it is unlocked.
0: Yeah. Come on, let's take a look around inside.
1: Oh, it is very dark in here.
0: Yeah, I'll get the lights. Oh, brother, this isn't exactly what you'd call a mansion, is it? Cardboard over the windows, pieces of tin over holes in the walls, the works.
1: Mr. Mitchell, it seems so very warm in here.
0: Yeah, I noticed that. Wait, that pot-bellied stove over in the corner.
1: Why would he have a fire when the weather is so warm?
0: That's a good question. Bunch of charred papers. Let's see if I can salvage any of it.
1: What is it?
0: Propaganda handouts.
1: Oh?
0: Well, looks like Alex was a party boy, all right. Probably had a job passing this stuff out. But why burn it? Unless he decided to take a powder.
1: Steve, do you think that Alex could have killed Mr. Biscoe?
0: Well, he looks like a pretty live prospect at the moment. What do you know about him?
1: Why, he was an old friend of Mr. Biscoe's. They were both in politics in Czechoslovakia and both got away together after the war. But, well, lately Alex... Well, apparently he started thinking he'd made a mistake.
0: What do you mean?
1: He seemed to be drifting toward the way of thought of the interests who now control his country.
0: I see.
1: As a matter of fact, he and Biscoe argued about it quite frequently lately.
0: Well, you're making Alex sound like a real interesting guy to me, Helen. But it's a cinch we won't find him by hanging around here. Come on.
1: Where shall we look for him?
0: I thought you might have some ideas about... Hey.
1: What is it?
0: Get down.
1: What?
0: Down. Gotta get those lights off.

0: chimes mean good times on NBC. There's adventure for you tomorrow. Adventure in the modern-day Wild West, as Joel McRae stars in another exciting story of the Texas Rangers. Today, as in years gone by, the Rangers are a two-fisted, courageous group keeping law and order in the West. So for action, tune in tomorrow to Tales of the Texas Rangers. And for quiz fun on Sunday evening, hear Master of Ceremonies Phil Baker as he asks America's favorite question, the $64 question. And now back to Dangerous Assignment, starring Brian Donlevy as Steve Mitchell.
1: Steve. Steve.
2: Oh.
1: Oh, thank heavens. Steve.
2: My head.
1: Oh, I am trying to stop the bleeding with my handkerchief.
2: Huh?
1: It seems to be only a scalp wound.
2: Oh, I guess I'm luckier than I deserve.
1: What do you mean?
2: Silhouetting us against that open doorway with the light behind us. That was real smart of me. Did you hear or see anything after I hit the pavement?
1: No, I was afraid to move, Steve. I did hear someone running away, but that is all.
2: Could have been Alex.
1: Steve, as we started to come outside, you were asking me if I had any ideas as to where we might find Alex.
2: That's right.
1: Well, there is a bar a few blocks from here where he frequently goes.
2: Okay, come on. You see him anywhere?
1: No. No, he does not seem to be here.
2: Okay, let's go.
1: Wait.
2: What is it?
1: Over there. There at the corner table.
2: Huh?
1: Huh?
2: You mean that guy with his head in his arms?
1: Yes. That looks like Alex.
2: Hmm. The looks of that empty bottle in front of him. He's had it.
1: Alex. Alex.
3: Oh, ridden along.
2: Come on, snap out of it, Alex.
3: I don't know you. I know Helen, but I don't know you.
2: No? You sure we didn't meet a few minutes ago outside your place?
3: I don't know what you talk about.
1: Steve, the condition he's in, he's obviously been here most of the evening.
2: Maybe. Look, Alex.
3: You keep talking when all I want is for you to let me alone to grieve for my friend who's dead.
2: Bisco?
3: To think that I was in sympathy with him.
2: Them?
3: The ones who killed him.
2: You know who did it?
3: They did it.
2: Who's they?
3: When I hear about Bisco, I go home, I burn all their stinking propaganda.
2: Look, you keep saying they and them. Let's be a little more specific.
3: What difference does it make which one of them?
2: It makes a big difference to me. Who was it?
3: I don't know.
2: Oh, fine.
3: They're all alike. All of them. All alike.
1: Oh, poor Alex. It's obvious he doesn't know anything about it, Steve.
2: Either that or he's putting on a pretty good act.
1: Well, shall we go now?
2: Just a minute. I want to look at his hands.
1: Hands?
2: Okay, let's go.
1: I did not see anything on his hands.
2: Neither did I.
1: What were you looking for?
2: Ink.
1: Ink? I'm afraid I do not understand.
2: It's possible there's an indelible ink stain on the killer's hand.
1: Oh, I see.
2: Well, let's check the next name on the list.
1: Magda?
2: Yeah, cafe singer, huh? I'm interested to know what kind of a song she'll sing for me. So we head for the cafe where Magda works. She's just finished the number when we arrive, and one look at her, and I can see the reason for the ovation.
1: Oh, look, Steve, she sees us. She's coming over to our table.
2: Yeah, quite an outfit she has on.
1: The strapless gown, it is beautiful.
2: I'm a little more interested in those long black gloves that come clear up above her elbow.
1: Oh?
2: You know any subtle way of getting a lady to take off her gloves, Helen?
1: You think there might be an ink stain on one of her hands?
2: That's what I'd like to find out.
4: Helen, my dear, I am so glad you stopped by tonight.
1: Hello, Magda. I would like you to meet Steve Mitchell.
4: Oh, hello, Steve.
2: Magda?
4: Oh, Ellen, this terrible thing that has happened. I can think of nothing else.
2: Bisco's murder?
4: Yes, dear sweet Jan, dead. Oh, it is so hard to believe. You two should have come in sooner. My last song, I sang it in his memory. It was one of his favorites.
2: Would you care for a drink, Magda?
4: No, no thanks. I can only stay a moment. But a cigarette, perhaps?
2: Oh, sure. There you are.
4: Oh, wait. I want to take off these clumsy gloves.
2: Well, I thought it was going to be a problem.
4: Oh?
2: Skip it.
4: Would you just look at my manicure? Is it not terrible? I should have left my gloves on.
2: I'm glad you didn't.
4: Oh, what do you mean?
2: Well, it gave me a chance to see your hands.
4: Oh, and what about my hands?
2: Why, what I mean is they're very nice.
4: Thank you.
2: Yeah, nice and white. Aren't any ink stains on either of Magda's hands. Pretty soon she has to do another number, so Helen and I leave. Near the door, Helen spots a guy she says she knows. She stops to talk to him and then joins me a couple of minutes later outside.
5: I am sorry to keep you waiting, Steve.
2: That's okay.
5: That man I was talking to, he is an old friend I have not seen for some time.
2: Okay, Helen. Let's see. I've still got one name on my list. Hans, the pianist who lives on the third floor next door to Bisco's place.
5: Yes, perhaps he is home by now. You may find Hans a little eccentric.
2: Oh, the flowing tie and hair type, huh?
5: Yes.
2: Well, let's go talk to him and see if we can find out if one of his eccentricities, by any chance, is murder. Brother, these walk-up apartments are for the birds in more ways than one.
5: This is the last bite.
2: If he isn't home after this elk climb...
5: Oh, listen. Listen, I can hear the piano. He is home, all right. Here. This is the door.
6: Helen, my dear, what a delightful surprise.
5: Hello, Hans.
6: Oh, come on. Come in. Welcome to my humble quarters.
5: This is Steve Mitchell, Hans.
2: Hi.
6: Oh, I'm honored to meet any friend of Helen's, sir. Helen, take off your coat and gloves. I will make some coffee.
5: Oh, I don't think we have time, Hans.
2: This isn't exactly a social call.
6: I do not understand.
5: You see, Mr. Mitchell wants to ask you some questions. He is investigating Bisco's murder.
6: Well, wait a minute. What did you say? Bisco's murder? Helen, this is a bad thing to joke about.
5: It is no joke, Hans.
2: Wait a minute. You're trying to say you didn't know Bisco had been murdered?
6: Oh, no, it isn't true.
2: Funny. Everybody else in town seems to know about it.
6: But not I.
2: Well, where were you this evening earlier?
6: Oh, out for a walk. Well, who did this horrible thing? Who killed Bisco?
2: That's what I'm trying to find out. Let's see your hands.
6: My hands? What about them?
2: No ink spot. Well, hey, wait a minute.
5: What is it, Steve?
2: I thought you said this guy was a pianist.
5: That's right.
6: Of course I am.
2: Yeah? You know, I thought there was something strange when I first came in this room. I've just figured out what it is.
5: What do you mean?
2: There's no piano in here. And being a pianist without one is a pretty neat trick.
6: Yes. You're right. I sold my piano 6 months ago. I needed money.
2: But the piano music we heard as we climbed up the steps.
6: Phonograph records. I played some for Bisco's benefit. I'm ashamed to say I've been fooling him for 6 months with these records.
2: Why?
6: Oh, he loved the sound of the music. He could hear it from his window, and I knew he was too old ever to climb the stairs and discover my trick. You see, he was like a father to me. He helped support me, and I suppose it was pride that made me do this to keep him from finding out that I was a failure.
2: I see. Helen, this thing about Bisco being like a father to Hans...
5: That is true, Steve. Bisco was very fond of Hans.
2: Okay, I guess we might as well go.
6: I'm thankful for one thing, Helen.
5: What is that, Hans?
6: Bisco never knew he was being fooled.
5: Oh, well, that reminds me. If you will stop by in the morning, Hans, I have a present for you from Bisco.
6: A present?
5: Yes. Some new phonograph records he bought for you. He said he was tired of hearing the same ones day after day.
6: The same? Oh, he knew.
5: Yes, Hans, he knew. All the time he knew. Come, Steve. I suppose it is silly of me asking you to see me home when it is just next door, Steve, but I am afraid my nerves are a little jumpy.
2: Sure, Helen.
5: Tell me, Steve, what did you think of Hans?
2: Look, right now I'm not sure what I think of anything or anybody. Everybody in this deal is a character. A drunk in a bar, a cafe singer, a pianist without a piano. Everybody tells me how much they thought of Jan Bisco, and yet somebody killed him.
5: I know, it is very puzzling.
2: Oh, brother, 4 o'clock in the morning, and I'm no farther along than before.
5: Well, thank you, Steve.
2: That's okay.
5: What is it?
2: Nothing. I thought I saw something in the shadows across the street.
5: Well, here, I'll turn on the porch light.
2: Hey, no!
5: What?
2: Inside, quick!
1: believe there was someone across the street.
2: There sure was.
1: What are you doing?
2: Taking a look out the window.
1: Do you see anyone?
2: No.
1: Oh, that was close, Steve.
2: You're telling me.
1: Oh, and I made it worse by turning on the porch light. I did not realize.
2: You sure you didn't, Helen?
1: What do you mean?
2: I mean, maybe it's taken me a long time to catch on.
1: Catch on? I do not understand.
2: Put it together this way. Your boss, Bisco, headed an outfit that smuggled worthwhile citizens out from behind the Iron Curtain.
1: What? I did not know that.
2: No. Anyway, he'd arranged to smuggle out an important scientist named Gocek who wanted to give us some very valuable information. Some of the gents behind the curtain found out about it, and of course it didn't set very well with them.
1: Steve, why are you telling me all this?
2: Let me finish, Helen. Gocek was scheduled to meet Bisco in a couple of hours. Whoever killed Bisco did it not only to put him out of business, but also to find out where the meeting was to take place so he or she could knock off Gocek, too.
1: But I do not understand what all this has to do with me.
2: So you obligingly trot me around to look at all the suspects. Outside Alex's place, somebody takes a shot at me right after you'd opened the door, thus silhouetting me in the doorway.
1: Steve.
2: Then, as we're leaving the cafe where Magda sings, you stop and talk to a guy. We arrive here. You obligingly turn on the porch light and silhouette me again. Bang, bang.
1: If you are trying to insinuate that I am involved in this, you are crazy.
2: Am I? You are a perfect spot to engineer the whole deal, Helen.
1: I tell you, I did not kill Bisco. And I am sure I don't know whatever put such an idea into your head.
2: It was something that Hunch, the so-called pianist, said.
1: What do you mean?
2: He told you to take off your coat and gloves and said he'd fix some coffee. You declined.
1: So?
2: That made me realize that all through the evening you've had your gloves on.
1: Well, and if I have, what of it?
2: And all evening long I've been looking for an ink stain on somebody's hand. I didn't find it on Alex's hand or Magda's or Hunch. But I haven't checked your hands yet, Helen. Take off your gloves.
1: Steve, this is
2: ridiculous. I said take them off.
1: Very well, I will. And then you will see how absurd your suspicions of me...
2: What's the matter?
1: This is strange.
2: What's strange?
1: These gloves.
2: Look, black gloves are black gloves.
1: Yes, that is the point.
2: What are you talking
1: These
2: about?
1: These are not my gloves.
2: What? Now look.
1: They look very much the same. They are the same size and they are the same color. But the stitching, it is different. I did not notice it until just now.
2: But where'd you get them then?
1: I am trying to remember. Let me see. It was right here in Visco's study, don't you remember?
2: Wait a minute. Yeah, we were getting ready to start out to talk to the suspects.
1: Yes, I started looking for my purse and gloves.
2: Then Inspector Marchand spotted them on the table.
1: I picked them up and put them on without really looking at them.
2: Yeah. That means somebody else picked up your gloves by mistake earlier and left her own. That also means...
7: It also means I had better claim my property.
1: Magda!
7: Stand quite still, both of you.
2: Well... Looks like I figured out the deal. A little too late, though.
7: Indeed you did, Seaton.
2: And I figured that those attempts were on my life. You were trying to kill Helen because you knew sooner or later she'd realize the gloves she was wearing weren't hers. Then we'd figure out that you must have left them here earlier when you killed Bisco.
7: Yes, quite right. But all of that does not matter now.
2: I suppose you found out from Bisco where he was to meet Gocek before you killed him.
7: Oh, certainly, certainly. And I will even tell you, since you will not be alive when the meeting takes place. It will be right here in 1 hour.
2: You know, Magda, there's one thing that bothers me.
7: Uh-huh. And what is that?
2: This bottle of ink here on Bisco's desk. Some of it was spilled on the desk and there was a smear in it. I figured the killer had gotten his or her hand in it, but it looks like I was wrong.
7: Only as to location, Stephen. When I took off my gloves in the cafe, you were quite busy looking at my hands. If you had looked at my elbow, you would have seen the stain.
2: So, that's why you're wearing the arm-length gloves.
7: Exactly. Of course, they do look effective with my strapless gown, don't you think?
2: Oh, sure, sure. I always say if I've got to be shot, I'd much rather have a girl in a white gown with black gloves do it than anyone else.
7: I admire your sense of humor, Stephen. And now...
2: Sure be a pity if anything happened to that gown, wouldn't it?
7: What?
2: Like this bottle of ink.
7: Oh,
2: a little too late, Mike.
7: No.
2: I'll take that gun.
1: Oh, Steve.
7: Say, Kevin.
2: Thanks for reacting like a woman, Magda. Oh. If I'd thrown that ink at your face, you probably wouldn't have batted an eye. But it really threw you off balance when you saw the stuff flying towards that nice white gown.
1: So, now we can meet Gocek instead of Magda.
2: Yeah, I'm sure he'll like our kind of a reception much better than hers.
1: Oh, that ink! That ink!
2: If it hadn't been for that, you'd probably be still on top. Yep, it was the ink that tripped you up, coming and going. I guess you might say it sort of put a blot on your record.

0: Dangerous Assignment, starring Brian Donlevy as Steve Mitchell with Herb Butterfield as the commissioner, is written by Bob Reif and Adrian Jondo, with music by Robert Armbruster, and is produced and directed by Bill Karn. Others in the cast were Betty Lou Gerson, Don Diamond, Hal Gerard, Lynn Allen, and Fritz Feld. Be with us again next week at this same time when Brian Donlevy, starring in the role of Steve Mitchell, will embark on another dangerous assignment. Three chimes mean good times on NBC. There's top dramatic listening this Thursday when Screen Directors Playhouse presents a one-hour adaptation of the lighthearted motion picture comedy Jackpot. Starring in this Screen Directors production are Jimmy Stewart and Margaret Truman. Yes, Margaret Truman plays her first dramatic role this Thursday with Jimmy Stewart on Screen Directors Playhouse.
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7: This is Orson Welles, speaking from London. The Black Museum. Here in the grim stone structure on the Thames, which houses Scotland Yard, is a warehouse of homicide. A warehouse where everyday objects, a salt shaker, a pair of scissors, an umbrella, all are touched by murder. A walking stick. Black wood. Silver mounted. Maybe it's real ebony. Stick which might have belonged to your grandfather. It's that vintage, about 1865. A gracious era with crinolines and beaver hats.
8: Still harping on that walking stick of yours, Martinson?
9: I've stated 1,000 times and in public, this stick was given me by Garibaldi. I'm proud of it.
8: Well, it's not really my business, of course, but don't you think, Martinson, you ought to stop lying to yourself? Even if you don't stop lying to the gullible public.
7: Well, that walking stick can be seen today in the Black Museum.
10: From the annals of the Criminal Investigation Department of the London Police, we bring you the dramatic stories of the crimes recorded by the objects in Scotland Yard's Gallery of Death, the Black Museum.

0: Black Museum, Scotland Yard's Mausoleum of Murder. Yes, here lies death. I make no virtue of killing, but I'm fascinated by the facts. Facts I've learned in this room from these silent witnesses to the act of murder. Now, this is a plaster cast of a heel print. Found, it says on the small label, in a flower bed outside a ground floor window. Note the scratches in the rubber heel. Those markings led a man to the gallows. This is a steel file, sharp-pointed, well-tempered, meant for cutting metal cleanly. This file, no, it was not used to escape a prison. No, it was used to put a man in prison. This file became a weapon, cut through human flesh and bone. Ah, here we are, the walking stick. It came from Glasgow more than 80 years ago. 1865. Its owner was Dr. Richard Martinson, an interesting fellow. Loved to give lectures, sometimes with lantern slides on places where he said he'd been.
1: This is Capri, lovely isle in the Mediterranean, loveliest of all the seven seas. Here, as you can observe, blue waters with a picturesque coastline, adding their softness.
0: He had the soul of a poet, apparently, this Dr. Martinson, and he was, according to himself, a great lover of liberty.
1: I knew Garibaldi, whose courage was as great as man's can be. Garibaldi set freedom above life. He gave me my walking stick as a token of the high esteem in which he held me. Altogether a remarkable man.
0: Of course, there were those in Glasgow who were skeptical, perhaps with reason.
2: Capri, my foot. Martinson's never been out of the British Isles except for one week in Paris. And as for that Garibaldi nonsense, balderdash.
0: The discussions about his veracity didn't help Dr. Martinson's practice. This was something of a pity, as the doctor had a wife who was chronically ill.
1: And how are we today, Sylvia, my dear?
3: Oh, as well as I can expect, Richard.
1: Have you had anything to eat today?
3: I don't have any appetite, you know that.
1: The tonic I gave you is to stimulate your appetite, dear.
3: Oh, I can't abide the tonic, Richard. I'm sorry, but I can't.
1: You make me feel rather inadequate, darling. Not only as a provider, but as a doctor as well.
3: Oh, don't feel like that, Richard, please. It's not you. You're doing your best, I know.
1: I hope I am, my dear. I truly hope I am.
3: It is a little strange. I'm the one who's ill, and I'm doing the company.
0: But Dr. Martinson bore up under his trials. He bore up rather well. And then company came to stay.
4: Richard, I don't believe you're giving Sylvia proper attention.
1: Now, Mother, to me, she's getting the best medical care available.
4: And she still won't eat. Richard, you're a fool. I won't have my daughter neglected. I won't have it.
1: You won't have it. So you suppose I enjoy it?
4: I've made up my mind, Richard. I'm taking over where Sylvia is concerned. First thing necessary is strength.
0: Oh, yes. Mrs. Toomey had come to stay a while. And she made her presence felt at once in the kitchen.
4: Evelyn, I want to make my daughter something light and tasty. Do you have any tapioca in the house?
0: And, of course, in the bedroom. Particularly in the bedroom.
4: Put the tray on the dresser, Evelyn.
5: Yes, ma'am.
3: Mother, what is it you're doing now?
4: Just rest yourself, dear. You may go, Evelyn.
5: Yes, ma'am. Of course.
3: But, Mother...
4: Hush, darling. Your mother's here now. And you're going to start eating at once.
3: Oh, Mother.
4: Now, it's tapioca. Light. Really tasty.
3: Oh, Mother, I can't. I won't.
4: Look, I'll put some sugar on it. Right from the bowl. There we are. Now, doesn't that look appetizing?
3: Oh, I can't stand the sight of it, really, Mother. I'm not a child.
4: Look, I'll eat some. Do you remember, dear, how I used to get you to eat when you were a tiny lass? By eating from your plate myself, like this. Now it's your turn, dear. Come.
0: Of course it didn't work. Would it work with you? Of course not. Mrs. Toomey ate all the tapioca herself.

0: Evelyn, what in the name of...
1: Oh, doctor, she's taken so sick.
0: Who has taken sick, girl? My wife?
1: Oh, no, sir. It's the old... It's Mrs. Toomey. She's taken dreadful sick. Moaning and groaning and all. She woke me up, she did. With the noise of it.
2: Richard, please. Is mother sick?
0: It seems so, dear.
1: Oh, please do something, doctor, please.
0: All right. I'll go to her. Meanwhile, you get your coat on and run for Dr. Barclay on the high street. Hurry now. I hesitate to treat my wife's mother.
3: That's quite ethical, you know. If you're a doctor, you don't treat members of your family yourself. Dr. Barclay, despite his reservations concerning his colleague, honored his own Hippocratic oath. He returned at once with Evelyn.
4: Oh, take my coat, girl. Where's the patient?
1: Yes, sir. In there.
0: Good of you to come over so quickly, Barclay, in spite of everything.
4: Our job, Martinson, is to heal the sick. Now, let me see the patient.
0: First, Barclay, I think you should see this.
4: Oh, where did you find it?
0: Near her bed. She reeks from the stuff.
4: Oh, then this is nothing more than an ordinary drunken...
0: I would diagnose it as something more. She's been taking some of this, apparently.
4: I know that sedative. Opium base. What's your diagnosis, Martinson?
0: Apoplexy. She's the choleric type, you know, apparently subject to these attacks. Now, if you'd care to examine the patient, Doctor, I should be glad to give you whatever assistance...
3: Barclay examined the suffering woman, prescribed a sedative, and went on his way. He called again the next morning.
4: Oh, she seems to be resting comfortably, Martinson. She'll be all right in a day or two, I'm sure. If you want me, send a girl.
3: A coolness between the two medical men remained, and succeeding events didn't tend to improve their relationship.
2: Richard, my mother, and I'm the one who's sick.
0: It must come to all of us, Sylvia. Your mother lived a full life. Now she is at rest.
2: But I'll miss her. I'll miss her terribly.
3: The passing of her mother was extremely upsetting to Sylvia Martinson. Her husband, qualified physician that he was, used to the sight of death, seemed somewhat affected himself. His wife was not present to see him.
0: Evelyn, I want you to see something.
1: Yes, Doctor?
0: This bottle. Remember it?
1: Well, of course, sir. I bought it from the chemist myself. Mrs. Toomey sent me. She said it was for sleeping.
0: When was that exactly, Evelyn?
1: Day before yesterday. The day she came.
0: And the bottle was full then?
1: Oh, yes, sir.
0: And now...
1: Well, you can see for yourself, Doctor. More than half the medicine's gone.
0: Exactly. And I want you to remember this if there should be any question. Understand?
1: Yes, sir.
0: I've made out and signed the death certificate. Can you find your way to the registrar's office?
1: Oh, yes, sir.
0: Go there, then. I'll give you a note. File this paper. I've certified the cause of death as apoplexy. Understand?
3: An obedient girl, that Evelyn. Not too bright, perhaps, but obedient. Very loyal to the doctor. In fact, her loyalty had a tendency to brim over at the edges.
1: I think he's a grand man, grand.
5: And why, may I ask?
1: Well, you only cook for him, Mrs. Bemis. You don't see him at the front of the house like I do. So considerate, so kindly.
5: Have some more cheese, Evie.
1: Thank you, I will. Now, this cheese, he went to the other end of the city for it, just to tempt the madam to eat something. But she wouldn't touch any of it.
5: It's a husband's duty to care for his wife.
1: The doctor does more than his duty. Spends all that time at her bedside. Tries to help her every way he can.
5: Maybe it's because he's got so much time on his hands, not having many patients and all. I'll have a bit more of that cheese myself. I heard over the fence yesterday, half the neighborhood is talking of what a prevaricator he is. Oh. With his walking stick from the Italian. Nonsense.
1: If he says it was a gift...
5: Well, then you can be sure it was not. A great one for making up...
3: A bit of below-stairs gossip, a touch of the local scandal that kept patients away from the doctor's door, just some gossip at the end of the servants' dinner, as they lingered over the cheese poor sick Sylvia had refused. Yes. The cheese.
2: Evelyn. Evelyn. The bicarbonate. Oh, where does the...

0: to keep his bicarbonate of soda.
1: Well, I think in the medicine cabinet. I don't feel so well myself. No. I'll get it.
0: Oh, hurry. Oh, my stomach, that twisted. It must have been the cheese. Oh, it did taste a bit tangy. No, hurry. Oh, no, thank heaven. The poor mistress refused to touch it.
1: Thank heaven, yes. Oh, if I can find the soda, if I can find it quickly without...
2: Another tiny piece of the puzzle. Another incident. The cheese which the wife refused. As she refused nearly every other food in the house. As she literally starved herself. Wasting away. Slowly. Slowly.
3: I'm glad you called me when you did, Martinson. Your wife's in bad shape. Looks as if she hadn't eaten or slept in days.
4: Poor Sylvia. She's had gastric fever for months, you know.
3: No, I didn't know. High time you called me. Here, send your girl for this sedative. We'll get her some sleep. Then we'll try to take care of her properly. You can't dodge truth with this doctor, as you do with your walking stick.
0: Oh, Mother, I see you. You're here.
1: Doctor, what's happening? She's talking to her mother.
4: It happens sometimes in the crisis of gastric fever. The patient has hallucinations induced by weakness.
0: Oh, Mother, help me. I'm afraid to die.
1: Oh, Doctor, can you do nothing? Doctor, she's dead. She's gone.
4: No. Sylvia, no.
2: Dr. Martinson's grief seemed genuine. How much of everything was play-acting, and how much was truth? And the answer to that question lay in the doctor's own hands, in the shape of a walking stick. That same stick that can be seen today in the Black Museum.

0: took Sylvia Martinson to Edinburgh, to her own family, to place her with her mother. Her heartbroken husband took the long, slow journey, and it was long and slow in 1865. At the church.
1: No. It isn't so. I cannot accept it. I cannot. Wait. Wait. Before you take my beloved away, let me kiss her sweet lips once more.
0: A trifle overdone, don't you think? Well, perhaps it was sincere. However, the emotion was not considered unseemly. However, other things were considered so, and people at times made it their business to call the attention of strangers to such happenings.
2: Here's a peculiar business, Stuart.
3: Just another letter, Sergeant. A crank, I'd say.
2: I'd like to think so, but this fellow seems to know what he's talking about.
3: Are you certain it's a man, Sergeant?
2: Well, do you notice the signature? Amicus Judiciae, friend of justice, masculine, a man.
3: Uses a foreign language.
2: Latin, that's what it is, Latin.
3: I thought only doctors knew Latin, and chemists, to read the prescriptions the doctors write.
2: You haven't read the letter yet. Read it, Stuart. Read it carefully.
3: Gentlemen of the police, it appears to me that a man who falsifies the way he obtained a walking stick and creates fantasies of travels he never experienced may well be a subject for suspicion in other matters. Odd? Why?
2: Go on. Keep reading.
3: The man whose fabrications have entertained some and bored a great many more is the same man whose mother-in-law died some few weeks ago under rather strange circumstances at his house in Socky Hall Street. Yesterday, this man's wife also died under strange circumstances. This man is Dr. Richard Martinson, and it is the writer's belief that a thorough investigation can be only of benefit. Either it will restore public confidence in a man of medicine, or it will uncover a murderer. Amicus Judiciae. Well.
0: They never found the writer of that letter. But in the Martinson house, which was searched, Warren provided, with a great deal of thoroughness while Evelyn Warren looked on.
3: Found this, Sergeant.
2: Medicine bottle. Oh, nothing particularly out of the ordinary about that in a doctor's house. Or is there now? Is there, my girl?
4: Oh, no, sir. Nothing at all. We have dozens.
2: All with the label? Sleeping draft? Mrs. Toomey is directed? All of them?
4: No, sir. Only one. That one.
2: Not much left in it, is there? Anyone been taking it?
4: Oh, no, sir. The doctor was very definite. No one was to touch it. He showed it me just after the old Mrs. Toomey passed on.
2: Stuart.
3: Yes, sir?
2: I want an analysis of the contents of this bottle, and I want a copy of the prescription from the chemist who filled it.
4: But there couldn't be anything wrong with it, sir. But I fetched it from the chemist's shop myself.
2: Oh, you did, girl. Good. Then you can take us there.
0: The analysis was over quickly enough. The report was quite brief.
3: Here it is, Sergeant. 10% mineral poison antimony. Sufficient to kill a strong man, let alone an elderly lady.
0: Next stop, the chemist, where Evelyn Warren had obtained the sedative.
2: My name's Pine, sir. Sergeant Pine, CID, Glasgow Police.
5: Yes, Sergeant.
2: Do you know this girl?
5: Not by name, sir. But you are Dr. Martinson's maid, aren't you?
4: Yes, sir. I am.
2: Good enough. Perhaps you'll tell me what was in the sleeping draught the girl had here.
5: It's a standard mixture, Sergeant. Some opium, not very much. These are only small quantities. Some people have been known to boil it, evaporate the other contents to get at the opium itself.
2: Any mineral poison antimony in it?
4: Poison?
2: Quiet, girl. Well, sir?
5: That's tartar emetic you speak of, Sergeant. There'd be nothing like that in our sleeping draught.
2: You're positive?
5: Oh, yes. Of course, Dr. Martinson did obtain some of the emetic from us occasionally in the past few months.
2: Enough to cause trouble?
5: He's a doctor, Sergeant. He'd know how and when to use it.
0: The telegraph wires. It was 1865, remember? Hummed between Glasgow and Edinburgh.
5: Edinburgh Police CID official. Request exhumation order and autopsy. Mrs. Harry Toomey, daughter. Mrs. Richard Martinson. Suspect homicide. Wire reply. Payne, Sergeant Glasgow Police CID.
0: The wheels were turning. Even while the wheels of the train bringing Richard Martinson back to Glasgow were slowing to a stop in the railway station.
3: Dr. Richard Martinson?
6: Yes, I am he.
3: I'll have to ask you to come with me, sir.
6: May I ask who you are and how you knew my name?
3: Detective Stewart, sir, CID. Your description was given me, particularly the walking stick.
6: Oh, yes, this. Given me by Garibaldi, a great man. He... Am I under arrest?
3: The sergeant has a few questions, sir. If you'd step this way, I have a hansom waiting. Sorry to put you to all this, doctor, but it can't be.
0: Isn't wait for the autopsies. They took the doctor in charge, as they put it, at once. Suspicion of murder was the booking. A short while later...
5: Report from Edinburgh, Stuart. Both women were poisoned. The wife was full of arsenic. Apparently, he'd been getting into her for quite some time. It's a cumulative poison.
0: The charge was changed simply to murder. The trial paraded the usual number of experts and police officers to the witness box. The medical evidence was almost overwhelming. But through it all, not one shred of motive. No one could find a reason for these deaths. Until at last, the Solicitor General, the public prosecutor in those days, brought in a surprise witness.
7: Your name, please, miss?
4: Evelyn Warren.
7: Miss Warren. We understand you were the housemaid in the establishment of the prisoner.
4: Yes.
7: During your employment in that household, did the prisoner make any advances to you? Did he? Answer me, Miss Warren.
4: Yes.
7: When did this happen? Before his wife fell ill?
4: Yes.
7: What did you do about it?
4: I spoke to the mistress. I asked to be let go.
7: What did she say?
4: But I was to stay and she would speak to the doctor.
7: Did she?
4: I don't know.
7: Did the advances continue?
4: Yes.
7: Did he ever ask you to marry him? Did he ever promise to marry you after his wife died? Answer me, did he?
4: Yes, sir. But only once, sir. Only once.
0: Was this the motive? Counsel for the defense refused to accept it, naturally. Strangely enough, the defendant never took the witness stand in his own cause. Not once during the trial did he utter a word. It was almost as if he welcomed punishment, as if he were already walking out to meet it. The judge spent a part of his charge to the jury on the question of motive.
8: The question of motive is not your concern in this case. Why this murder was committed is of no moment. How it was done, by whom? If murder was committed, and if it was, did Dr. Martinson commit it? You have heard the evidence. Now you will consider your verdict. And during every moment of your deliberations, remember, the decision you make can never be undone.
0: The jury was out exactly 55 minutes. The verdict they brought in gave the judge no choice of sentence.
8: Richard Martinson, you stand before us found guilty of the terrible crime of premeditated homicide. It is the sentence of this court that you be carried from the bar to the prison and there be detained until the 1st of July, 1865. And upon that day, to be hanged by the neck until dead.
0: And the walking stick, the evidence which helped the slender value of the doctor's word, that stick which helped to hang him, can be found today in the Black Museum. Why did he do it? What had he to gain? In modern terms, what compulsion drove Richard Martinson to sacrifice his future as a physician to the lies of his lectures, to the fabrication of his walking stick story, to the murder of his wife and her mother. Perhaps today psychologists would have the answer. In 1865, no one had the answer, not even Richard Martinson himself. He did state, just before he died, "I can assign no motive for the conduct which actuated me beyond a species of terrible madness and the use of ardent spirits." And now, until we meet next time, till we meet in the same place, and I tell you another story about the Black Museum, I remain, as always, obediently yours.

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1: Tenth of a square mile between Fifth Avenue and the East River wouldn't know if you asked them that they lived or worked in the 21st. Whether they know it or not, the security of their homes, their persons, and their property is the job of the men of the 21st Precinct.
2: The 21st, 160 patrolmen, 11 sergeants, and 4 lieutenants, of whom I'm the boss. My name is Kennelly, Frank Kennelly. I'm captain in command of the 21st. I was working my day tour, 8 a.m. to 6 p.m. I had reported for duty at 7:40, signed the blotter, and changed to my uniform in time to turn out the platoon which would patrol the precinct until 4 p.m. After I had read and signed reports and communications which had accumulated since I was last on duty, I began the quarterly inspection of the entire station house as required by Rule and Regulation 24. In the company of Patrolman Fallon, the clerical man, and Patrolman Bailey, the attendant, I started on the third floor where the offices of the Civil Defense Patrolman, the Youth Patrolman, and the Old Wretcheds are located. We then proceeded to the second floor and the 21st Detective Squad office and the precinct hack inspector. Then to the first floor and my office, the muster room, the 124 room, the back room, and the cells. At 9:35 a.m., we finished up in the locker rooms in the basement. After the inspection was completed and I gave instructions to Patrolman Fallon in regard to preparation of the report, I walked out into the muster room where Lieutenant Gorman was desk officer and Sergeant Waters was on telephone switchboard duty.
3: Now,
2: what's doing, Red?
3: Nothing much here, Captain. Telegraph order eliminating the 11th precinct.
2: Oh?
3: Patrol force in the 11th divided between the 9th and the 13th.
2: Well, what about the captain?
3: Didn't say.
4: Lieutenant?
3: Yes.
4: A call he's bringing in. He still hasn't been able to make that notification on 83rd.
3: Well, tell him. I'll talk to him myself.
4: Yes, sir.
3: Oh, Captain.
2: Yeah?
3: Father Bernard Speedy of St. Barbara is waiting in your office.
2: Father Speedy?
3: General Assistant, Father Robin.
2: Oh, yes.
3: 21st precinct, Lieutenant Gorman.
2: I'll be in my office, Sergeant.
3: Yes, sir.
4: Well, how many times did you talk? Yeah? Well, keep
2: at it. Hello, Father. How are you, Captain?
5: Just fine.
2: What can I do for you, Father?
5: Well, Father O'Ban thought you might be able to help me.
2: Well, I will if I can.
5: I'm about to go in the Navy, in the chaplain's corps.
2: Oh, yes.
5: I'm supposed to get my fingerprints made and send them in on this card.
2: Well, the detectives can do that.
5: Well, good.
2: I'll take you upstairs.
5: Well, I certainly appreciate your trouble, Captain.
2: No trouble. That way. Upstairs to the detectives, Lieutenant.
5: Yes, sir. Save me a trip downtown.
2: We're happy to do it, Father. Oh, when do you report?
5: Well, I don't have my orders yet. About July 1st, I think.
2: Mm-hmm. Up the stairs, Father.
5: Thank you.
2: Well, are you looking forward to it?
5: Oh, yes, very much. Of course, I would have liked to have spent a little more time at St. Barbara's.
2: Learned a lot from Father O'Bannon. In there. Mm-hmm. Go ahead, Father.
5: Oh, thank you.
6: St. Fred Squad, Detective McCoy.
2: That way, yes.
6: Well, he's down at the grand jury this morning. I ought to be hearing from him, though.
5: Well, hold on a second.
6: Yes, sir, Captain.
2: Is Lieutenant King in his office?
6: Yes, sir. He and Scanlon and DeLuca are talking to a robbery suspect.
2: He'll have a minute.
6: Yes, sir. I'm sure he will.
2: All right, Father.
6: Hello? Can I have him call you?
2: Well, I'm not upsetting any routine, am I?
6: Oh, no.
4: Yeah? Yeah, I got it.
2: Captain Kennelly.
6: All right, I'll give him a message.
5: Yes, sir, Captain?
2: Oh, Matt, this is Father Bernard Creedy, assistant to Father O'Ban at St. Barbara's. This is Lieutenant King.
5: Father, I'm glad to meet you, Lieutenant.
2: Excuse me. I'll be back in a minute, Scanlon.
5: Now, what can I do for you?
2: Oh, Matt, Father Creedy is going into the Navy Chaplain's Corps.
5: Oh, yeah?
2: He's got to have his fingerprints made.
5: Sure. I'll be glad to do it.
2: Italian?
5: Oh, I certainly appreciate it, Lieutenant.
4: Yes, sir?
5: Ma'am? On this card.
6: Yes, sir, Lieutenant. The Father Creedy.
5: Detective Italian.
7: Hello, Father.
5: Hello.
7: Father Creedy is going into the Navy. Take his fingerprints on the card he's got?
5: Yes, sir.
7: Over this way, Father.
5: Yes.
7: Have you ever had this done before?
5: No, I've never had the pleasure.
2: Well, thanks, Matt.
5: All right, Captain.
7: Oh, yeah? Are you interested in a good rumor?
5: What's that?
7: Well, I had to send Fitzpatrick down to 240 this morning. He picked up the rumble that the commissioner is going to make 4 deputy inspectors today.
5: Is that so?
7: That's what he brought back. Besides what I sent him for.
5: Yeah, well,
7: I know the vacancies exist. Do you think you'll be one of them, Captain?
5: If I am, I haven't heard anything about it.
7: How much more money is it?
5: $900.
7: Hmm? Not bad.
5: No, it's not.
7: I wish you luck. Oh, we got the boy inside who's been robbing us blind.
5: Have you?
7: Yes, sir. Scanlon picked up some information on him during the night. Got his address and waited on a plant at his house.
5: Oh, it's good.
7: The boy came home at 7:30 this morning. He admits to mugging three women on the street and stealing their pocketbooks. He's right in that delicatessen stick-up last week, too.
5: That's a good collar, man.
7: Yes, sir. That's the way it looks. I've called the squad commander from the 19th and 23rd. Maybe he'll help them clear a couple of cases, too. Want to see what he looks like?
5: Yeah, I'd like to.
7: Come in, Captain.
5: Hello, Scanlon, DeLuca.
8: Yeah,
7: I want you to take a look at a real miserable character, Captain. He beats up ladies on the street and robs them. He holds up delicatessens. He's 24 years old. He's never done a day's work in his life.
5: That's not so.
7: What's not so, bud?
5: That I never done a day's work. I worked. I worked a lot.
7: Who'd give you a job?
5: I got an uncle. I worked for my uncle.
7: Why'd he fire him?
5: Who said he fired?
7: He did, didn't he?
5: Yeah, he fired me. He made my mother sore. She hasn't spoke to him since.
7: What'd you do, steal from him, too?
5: Well, not much.
7: You didn't hit him over the head, too, like you did the ladies?
5: No, he's my uncle.
7: Wonder you didn't kill him. As long as it's in the family.
5: Listen, what am I going to do, sit here all day?
7: Don't hurry, bud. You've got time. You're lousy with time. What do you want to tell us about anything else besides those three ladies and the delicatessen?
5: That's all there was, I swear to you. My word of honor.
7: You know what your word of honor is worth, don't you? Come on, bud, on your feet.
5: Where am I going?
7: Get up.
5: All right, I'm here.
7: Let's go.
5: Look, I didn't mean to hurt anybody much. I just wanted the money.
7: Makes it all right, huh? Just wanted the money. Go ahead. How do they grow them like that, Captain?
5: Beats me.
7: All right, bud. Vitaly?
9: Yes?
7: Don't throw that thing up when you get through. I want you to print this boy.
9: Yes?
7: Go on, bud, over there. Captain.
5: Right with you, man. Listen, I want to tell you, I had my fingerprint before.
7: Ah, well, we want to do it again.
9: All right, Father.
7: Give me the whole hand, please.
5: I just want to save you the effort.
7: That's it. Now, let me do the work. Just relax.
5: I'm certainly obliged for all this, Captain.
7: We're happy to do it, Father.
5: All right, Father. You can wash your hands over there.
7: Well, thank you very much. Okay, bud. Step right up there.
5: Does the ink come off easy?
7: Yeah, a little soap, Father. All right, you.
5: Oh, hey, Father. Oh, yeah. What did you do?
10: Me?
5: Yeah. What they got you for?
10: Oh, nothing serious.
7: I returned to my office where I received a telephone call from Captain Lawrence Kay, commanding officer of the 12th Precinct. He wanted to know if I had heard anything of the rumor that the commissioner would make four deputy inspectors sometime during the day. I told him I'd heard the rumor, but nothing further. Neither had he. A rank of captain is the highest under civil service, and all above, including the 54 deputy inspectors, are made by appointment of the police commissioner from among the 250-odd men holding the civil service rank of captain. At 10:50 a.m., I instructed the desk officer to have a car come by the house to take me on patrol of the precinct. In the course of that patrol, I made three stops to check on various complaints and conditions. At 11:55, I told Patrolman Eisman, the operator of sector car number 2 in which I was riding, to return to the station house. En route, a call was broadcast reporting an automobile accident, ambulance responding, on the East River Drive near 92nd Street. I instructed him to make the run. We entered the drive at 96th Street and drove downtown with the siren open. As we neared the scene, I could see that one car was turned over on its side. Another, badly damaged, straddled the island between the lanes. Traffic, fortunately light at this time of day, was confined to one lane in either direction. We still had difficulty getting through. Broken glass nearly covered the roadway. Beside the overturned car, I saw the still figure of a man. All right. Help and keep the traffic moving, Meister. Sergeant?
11: All right. Get back. Get back.
7: Ah. He looks in pretty bad shape.
12: Yes, sir.
7: I think he's had it. No response when we pulled him out of the car. Was he in this lane, coming in this direction?
12: Yes, sir.
7: The woman was heading uptown the other lane.
8: She lost control and her car jumped over the island.
5: Mm-hmm.
8: Is she hurt? She seems to be shaken up a lot, Captain. I thought it best to leave her sitting in her car until the ambulance gets here.
11: All right, come on. Keep her moving.
8: How did it happen? We didn't get the full story yet, Captain. But from the best I can make out, another car cut in front of her. She jumped the island and hit him head on.
12: Meister, Underwood.
13: Right.
12: Keep that traffic moving, will you? Get on the job.
13: Right, sir.
5: Did you look for identification on him, Sergeant?
8: No, sir, not yet. The only thing is, I had the first man on the job call in with the registration numbers of his car. That's all.
5: Well, I guess we better talk to her.
8: Yes, sir.
12: Turner, Ryan, post yourselves over here.
5: She's not hurt very bad?
8: No, sir, I don't think so. What's that glass, Captain?
5: She's lucky. Sergeant?
8: Yes, sir?
5: You, haven't said anything to her yet about the man probably being dead.
8: No, sir. I didn't want to get her set.
5: Good.
8: All right, sir. Coley, Farrell, let us in there.
5: Hello, Captain.
12: Coley?
8: Farrell? You feel a little better now, lady?
14: Yeah, I think it sounds a little bit. My legs are kind of numb.
5: Well, the ambulance will be here right away.
14: Oh, I don't want to go to the hospital.
5: Well, we'll see what happens about that.
14: If I could only get out and walk around a little bit, then maybe it wouldn't feel so numb.
5: I think you better just sit there. What's your name, please?
14: Mrs. Rollins. Mrs. Marion Rollins.
5: R-A-W-L-I-N-N?
14: No. R-A-W-L-E-N-S-E. Mrs. Marion. My arm hurts a little bit, too. This one.
5: Where do you live, Mrs. Rollins?
14: 1232 Clinton Avenue.
5: In the Bronx?
14: Yeah.
5: Can we see your registration?
14: What registration do you mean?
5: For the car.
14: Oh.
5: And your operator's license.
14: Oh, sure. Where's my purse?
5: There it is, on the floor.
14: Oh.
5: I'll get it.
14: Oh, I'm sorry. Thank you. My leg is beginning to hurt a little more now.
5: Well, you'll be all right.
14: You want to see my license?
5: Yes, that's right.
14: I couldn't help it. That station wagon cut right in front of me. He didn't even stop. He just went right on going. And, here they are, I think. Yeah.
5: Thank you.
14: I couldn't do anything. I just lost control. I went right over, and this car was coming the other way, and I thought I was going to be killed. I really thought.
5: Here you are, Miss Rollins. You can put these back in your phone book.
14: Thank you. I'd like to get out and see how bad my car is damaged.
5: Well, I think you better sit there until the ambulance comes.
14: I'm all right.
5: You said your leg hurts pretty bad.
14: Well, I really ought to take a look. They must damage this car as new this year, you know.
5: There's a lot of damage, yes.
14: Oh, dear.
5: But I don't think it's beyond repair.
14: It's brand new almost. I better look.
5: No, Mrs. Lord. I suggest you just wait until the ambulance gets you.
15: Captain Canelli.
5: Yes?
14: I'd like to see you.
15: Heisman said there was a call broadcast for you to ring in.
5: Oh?
14: It wouldn't hurt to take a look, would it?
5: Just now?
15: That's what he said. There's a call box right across the roadway there, Captain.
5: All right.
14: I'm entitled to that much.
5: Sergeant, yes, sir. I'm going to ring in. Yes, sir.
15: Underwood, hold up that traffic a minute. Okay.

0: Captain Kennelly. Did you put out a call for me?
1: Lieutenant Gorman did, Captain. Hold on a second.
0: All right.
1: Lieutenant Captain Kennelly ringing in.
0: Scene of that auto wreck on the drive. Looks like there's one man dead and a woman injured slightly.
1: Listen, Captain.
0: Wait a minute. Hold on. The ambulance is just coming up here. I can't hear anything you say.
1: Yes, sir.
0: All right. What is it, Glenn?
1: Lieutenant Alton in the police commissioner's office called up a few minutes ago.
0: All right, just a second. What'd you say?
1: I said a Lieutenant Alton in the commissioner's office called up a few minutes ago.
0: Yeah?
1: He asked if you were in the house. I told him no. He asked me if I could get in touch with you.
0: Yes?
1: I told him you were out on patrol.
0: What? I can't hear you.
1: I told him you were out on patrol, Captain. He said the commissioner wanted to see you in his office.
0: In the commissioner's office?
1: That's right, sir. Yes.
0: When?
1: As soon as you can make it.
0: All right. Thanks, then.
1: Captain?
0: Yeah.
1: I heard a rumor that the commissioner is going to make 4 deputy inspectors today.
0: Did you?
1: Yes, sir.
0: I heard the same rumor. Thanks, Red.
1: You're welcome.
0: I'll ring in from downtown.

0: You dead, Sergeant?
1: So the ambulance attendant says. I put out a radio call for the morgue wagon.
0: What about identification?
1: Underwood is making a search of the body now, Captain.
0: Okay.
1: Now, the ambulance can take care of it, Mr. Powell.
0: What about getting the roadway cleared here?
1: Yes, sir.
2: One of you.
3: Yes, sir. Ring into the desk, officer. Tell him we need two wreckers to clear the roadway. Tell him there was a death.
2: Yes, sir.
0: Well, I guess we ought to tell her.
2: Yes, sir.
1: I think she'll be all right. She's not hurt bad at all, I don't think.
0: He's lucky.
1: Yes, sir. Miss Rollins.
4: I wish you'd let me get out and take a look at my car.
1: We're going to send you to the hospital.
4: I'm all right, I think. Is the front end of my car all smashed up?
1: I'm afraid it is, Mrs. Rollins.
4: Oh, no, that's terrible.
1: Miss Rollins, the man in the other car is dead.
4: Awful.
1: Taking him to Bellevue Morgue.
4: I don't know what I'm going to do. What am I going to say to him? You say he's dead?
1: Yes. But you claim you were cut off and lost control. If that's the case, it wasn't your fault that the man was killed.
4: How am I going to explain it? What am I going to say? My husband will murder me. He'll just murder me. That car was brand new this year.
1: Mrs. Rollins, still in a state of shock, was put into the ambulance and driven to Metropolitan Hospital to be treated. In the meantime, detectives from the 21st Squad and the Manhattan East Homicide Squad, which investigates all deaths and serious injuries resulting from motor vehicular accidents, began to arrive on the scene. So did the tow truck. At 12:15, I got into sector car number 2 and instructed Patrolman Eisman to drive me to police headquarters at 240 Center Street. We drove straight down the East River Drive to Houston Street, over to Lafayette, and down to the headquarters building. I reported to the police commissioner's office and found him not in. I sat down to wait. Meanwhile, back in the 21st, where Lieutenant Gorman was on duty as desk officer and Sergeant Waters was back on TS, the robbery suspect had been booked and taken to felony court. The victim of the automobile accident had been identified and his family notified. The business of the precinct went on. Precinct, Sergeant Waters. Yeah. Okay. 17. Walk around to 44 there. Super called in and said there's a drunk sleeping in the hallway. Can't get him out. Okay. Yeah.
5: Sergeant?
1: Yes, sir.
5: Give me a CBI, will you?
1: Yes,
5: sir. Hello, CB. Lieutenant Gorman at the 21st. You notified the 40th precinct. We've still been unable to make that notification for them.
1: No answer.
5: Yeah, I'll hold on. Sergeant, see if that's the promotions on the teletype, will you?
1: Yes, sir.
5: All right. Is it the promotion?
1: No, sir.
5: It's an alarm for a stolen car out of the 5th precinct.
1: You think the captain's going to get made a D.I.?
5: Certainly looks that way. Promotion's coming up and gets called down to the commissioner's office.
1: Yeah, a lot of captains have got a lot more time in the job than he has.
5: That doesn't make any difference. It's up to the commissioner. Remember, Valentine was promoted from captain all the way to chief inspector.
1: Yes, sir. I remember. Well, I hope he gets it for his sake. But for ours, I don't know. He could do a lot worse. That's what bothers me.
6: I beg your pardon.
5: Lieutenant, can I be excused on a matter of personal necessity?
1: You stay.
6: I thought you were going to give me police protection, Lieutenant.
7: Mr. Reigate, we've been giving you police protection. We have nearly 200 policemen in this precinct, not to mention the detectives. We're all protecting you.
6: Well, that hasn't stopped me from being threatened again.
1: Lieutenant, send him down to the FBI.
7: Well, who threatened you, Mr. Reigate?
6: The same spy.
7: We've been watching the house, Mr. Reigate. I promised that we would, didn't I?
6: Yes, you promised me you would.
7: I've issued special instructions. The men have got their eyes open, sir.
6: Well, that's good to hear. It relieves my mind. But I've still been threatened. They're following me around.
1: Right now?
6: All day.
1: Maybe they'll follow you in here.
7: Sergeant.
6: Oh, no. They're too clever for that.
7: How many are there, Mr. Reigate?
6: Well, I don't know. They're so clever. I've never seen them. But they're there. They've been following me around. They want to kill me.
7: I'll tell you what I'll do, Mr. Reigate. You go home And I'll see you can have adequate protection.
6: I'm afraid to go home. They might be there.
7: Now, Mr. Ligate, it's been a long time since they first started following you around and threatening you. Isn't that right?
6: Yes. Quite a long time.
7: And it's been a long time since you first came in and told me about it. Isn't that right?
6: Yes, but...
7: Mr. Ligate, step up a little closer. Now, you know how a police department has to operate. We have to do things undercover. We've been working on it. Don't you think that if we didn't work on it, they'd have forgotten you by this time?
6: Well?
7: Would you think so?
6: Yes. I suppose you're right.
7: You don't have to worry about it, then. Just let us go on protecting you in our own secret way. You'll be all right.
6: Ah, yes. I want to thank you, Lieutenant. You've renewed my confidence in our free institution.
7: You're welcome, Mr. Ligate.
6: Goodbye. I'll keep in touch with you.
1: You should have sent him to the FBI, Lieutenant. We'd have been rid of him for good.
7: What do you want to get rid of him for? He can brighten up a dog, too.
1: Oh. Any T.O. orders on promotion, Goodwin?
7: No, Matt, not yet.
1: You just missed your favorite cycle, Lieutenant King.
2: I missed him on purpose. I stayed in the back room until he went out the door. Well, he cornered me one night, and I couldn't get rid of him for an hour. How do you do it, Red?
8: He agrees with him, Lieutenant.
2: Let's try that next time. Is the captain still downtown, Red?
7: Well, as I know.
8: All right, you stay there until you're released.
2: Well, just for the fact there's more money in the job, I think the captain would rather stay here. Deputy Inspector has no command. It's plain clothes work, which is pretty thankless.
8: Especially these days. There it is.
2: That's it, all right. The following captain, having been promoted to the rank of Deputy Inspector, are transferred and assigned as indicated to take effect at the time and date specified.
7: Lawrence Kay, do you know him, Matt?
2: Yeah, well, precinct.
8: South Wyatt. We were still happy together.
2: Look how far I got and how far he got. Yay. Where's he from?
7: I never heard of him, Matt.
2: This could be the last one coming up. This better be it.
7: Vincent Keenan.
2: Well, I doubt it. I might be making more than four. The rumor could have been wrong.
8: The rumors are never wrong, Lieutenant.
7: See? Yeah, see. Well, I thought he was in.
8: Then what did the commissioner have him down there for?
7: Why don't you send the commissioner a 49 and ask, Sergeant?
8: I would. But I'm not independently wealthy. I need the job.
7: All right, I want it. There's a skipper.
1: Hello, Captain.
7: Captain?
6: Oh, what's the big meeting?
1: Nothing, Captain. Just about an alarm I want to announce the turnout. I'll have Vitaly bring it down to you, Red.
7: Okay.
1: Well, I better get upstairs. Excuse me.
6: I'll sign the blotter, Red.
7: Yes?
8: 21st Precinct, Sergeant Waters.
7: The promotions just came through on teletype, Captain.
1: Did they?
7: You didn't get married. I'm sorry, Captain.
1: Oh, that. I know. But I got invited to lunch. That's more than any of the new deputy inspectors can say.
8: Sergeant Waters.
1: Wait a minute, lady. Talk slower. I can't understand you. A man in the hallway? Well, what's he doing there? Yeah? Yeah? Yeah?
8: And so it goes. Around the clock, through the week, every day, every year. The police precinct in the city of New York is a flesh-and-blood merry-go-round. Anyone can catch the brass ring. Or the brass ring can catch anyone.
9: 21st Precinct, a factual account of the way the police work in the world's largest city, is presented with the official cooperation of the Patrolmen's Benevolent Association, an organization of more than 20,000 members of the Police Department, City of New York. Everett Sloan in the role of Captain Kennelly, Ken Lynch as Lieutenant King, Featured in tonight's cast were Catherine Bard, Harold Stone, Eric Zessler, Larry Haynes, Santos Ortega, and Bill Lipton. 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

0: the number one ladies' detective agency, written and dramatized by Alexander McCall Smith. Episode 2, The Best Profession for a Blackmailer.
1: When you are on a diet, which I was at the time, the ordinary things in your life, the ordinary chores, can make you feel heavily burdened. As a detective, Botswana's only lady detective and owner, of course, of the number one ladies detective agency, I often have matters to attend to which weigh me down. The most important one was the case of Poppy, the assistant cook who had come to see me about her boss, Ma Tsau, who had threatened to dismiss her. Poppy had found out that Ma Tsau was feeding her husband with the best of the food that belonged to the government college where they worked. Then Ma Tsau had received an anonymous letter telling her that unless she paid money, her stealing of the food would be reported to the authorities. Ma Tsau thought it was Poppy who had written this and said that she would fire her from her job at the first opportunity. Poppy, though, told me that she had not written this letter. So who had? I had to find that out, and I knew that it would be difficult. People don't sign anonymous letters. It's a pity, but I wish they would. Then there were other problems. There was that business at the game reserve at Mokolodi. Why were people unhappy down there? Could I please sort that out too? Oh dear, and my diet, of course. You would think that being on a diet is all right when you are in the office, and that it is only at home, in the kitchen, that it is trying. But that is not the case, as I was about to find out.
2: There, Marumutsi. I have finished typing that letter. There is only one mistake which I have crossed out. There is a knot where there should not be a knot. That knot is not there anymore.
1: Thank you, Mama Kutsi. It's odd, isn't it, how one little word can change everything.
2: Oh, little words are very powerful, Ma. Mm. They taught us that at the Botswana Secretarial College. They said, be careful of the little words which can change everything. Look at the difference between saying I do and saying I don't. Two extra letters, big difference.
1: The difference being getting married and not getting married, Ma, I believe. Do you think that anybody ever says, I don't, when they are asked in the church? Do you think there are some brave ladies who say, I don't?
2: It must happen, Ma. Huh? And then, oh dear, there would be all that food for the guests waiting there. Would they eat it, do you think? Or would they have to go home without eating all the food cooked for the wedding feast?
1: Yes, all that food.
2: But on the subject of food, Marumutsi, look at the time. It's time for me to make some tea and look what I have here in this packet. Look. Don't they look delicious? One for you and one for me. A special treat.
1: Donuts, Ma.
2: I bought them on the way in. I went past that little shop. You know the one painted red? That one. Somebody told me that they get their donuts from that bakery up past the hotel there. The one that all those nice smells come from. That one.
1: I don't think that I will have a donut today, Ma. Thank you very much, but no.
2: No donut? Well, I am always happy to have two. Oh, there's that new man through there, Mr. Paul Petsy. He looks as if he could do some building up. Or maybe I could give the other one to the apprentices to share. Charlie and that younger one, they would eat this donut. Young men are always hungry, aren't they, Ma?
1: And some ladies, too.
3: This is very delicious. I like it when there's plenty of grease and they turn the paper bag all dark. And sugar. I like it when they are given a really good dusting of sugar so that it gets all over your lips. Like this. You see that? Sugar. And then you can lick it off your fingers. You don't want sugar on your typewriter keys. No. You must lick it all off before.
1: We don't have to eat donuts all day, you know. There are other things to do.
2: You'd never... never go on a diet, would you, Maromotswe?
1: As a matter of fact, Ma, I am on a diet. I am already beginning to lose weight. See that? A few days ago, this dress was very tight. Now it's just tight.
2: Oh, I see. Well, you can't expect everybody to stop eating, Ma, just because you are on a diet.
1: I do not expect that, Ma. But I repeat what I said before. There are other things to do than sit about and eat donuts. I, for one, have some work to do. I'm going off to see that Ma Sau, the lady whose husband... There's another person who eats too much, I believe. I'm going to go and have a word with her about Poppy. There is work to do, Ma. Mama Kutsi, those are very fine shoes you are wearing. I have just seen them. They are those blue shoes, aren't they? The ones we saw in the shop.
2: Yes, Maramotswe, they are. I decided to buy them after all.
1: They are very beautiful.
2: Thank you.
1: And so small. Narrow, I mean. They must make your feet feel very dainty.
2: They are very fashionable, Ma. That is the fashion today.
1: Well, you must be very pleased with them. I'm happy for you, Ma. But, Ma, once we have finished our tea and our donuts, in the case of those eating donuts, we shall have to get on with our investigations. We cannot sit here all day. There is that woman to go and see, that Ma Sau.
2: So, this is the college. I have seen it from the other side of the fence. It is a very nice-looking place.
1: Yes. These young people are very lucky these days. They have the government to build nice schools and colleges for them.
2: And to make nice lunches for them too, Ma.
1: Mm-hmm.
2: Good lunches with meat.
1: If any is left over after the cook's husband.
2: Yes. What a shocking thing. All that government food going down his greedy throat. That is the sort of thing we cannot tolerate in Botswana.
1: Mm.
2: There may be other countries in Africa where the husbands of cooks are very fat, but not Botswana.
1: We are here on righteous business, Mama Kutsi. We are stopping something very wicked.
2: Well, a little bit wicked, maybe.
4: Yes, ladies. You said that you wanted to talk to me.
2: Mm.
4: I'm Matsau.
1: Dumela, Matsau. I'm Mara Motswe, and this is Mama Kutsi. I wanted to speak to you, please.
4: Very well, but I'm a very busy woman. Are you wanting to sell something? We do not buy directly in the kitchen. You have to talk to the supplies officer.
1: Oh, no, I have nothing to sell, Ma. I want to talk.
4: Who are you, Ma? What do you want to speak to me about? I have told you I am a busy woman.
1: It is about your husband.
4: My husband? You want to speak to me about my husband? What is this about my husband? What? You are the mother of one of those girls, are you, Ma? That is why you have come to speak to me?
1: I hear what you say, Ma. Your husband...
4: It's been going on for many years, Ma. Just after we were married, even then, he started
2: to eat.
4: What are you saying, Ma? What is this about eating, eh? He started this thing just after we were married. I told him how stupid he looked running after those young girls, but he ignored me. They were 17, 18... I told him that I would leave him. But he just laughed and said that I should do that. But I could not, Ma. I could not.
1: You love him, Ma. Is that it?
4: Yes, I love him. That is true. I love him.
1: That is what it is like for us women, isn't it, Ma? We love these men. They do not deserve it sometimes, but we love them.
4: We are very weak. And your daughter?
1: I have no daughter.
4: Then why have you come to talk about him? Is it the daughter of your friend here? Is it your daughter?
3: I have no daughter either.
4: Then why are you here? Why are you wasting my time, eh? I have better things to do, ladies, than stand around and talk like this.
1: No, don't go, Ma.
4: Take your hand off me. I have things to do.
1: Don't go, please, Ma. I have heard that you have threatened a member of your staff. You have threatened to dismiss somebody.
4: Excuse me. I am the head cook. Do you understand what that means? I am the catering manager. That is who I am. I take on some staff and push some staff out. Some people are not good workers. Now, if you'll excuse me, Ma.
2: Don't go. Ma Romotswe has not finished.
5: So you have found your tongue, have you? Well, you can tell your Mara Motswe that I am not standing around here talking to people I don't even know. Thank you, Ma. Goodbye.
1: One moment, please. People get dismissed for more than one reason. Somebody who was stealing food, for example, that person would be dismissed if it were found out that government food was being given to her husband. That is called theft, Ma. And it usually leads to dismissal, you know.
5: You have become very quiet, Master Wu. Have you not got anything to say to Mara Motswe? Maybe it was you who wrote that letter. Maybe you have come for money.
1: I did not write that letter, and nor did that girl.
5: Then who did?
1: I have no idea. But it had nothing to do with that girl. There is somebody else who is blackmailing you. That is what this is, you know. If that person is blackmailing you, then he will be blackmailing others. We can stop that.
5: And you won't report me?
1: Not if you stop doing the thing that I would report you for.
5: No more free meals for your husband.
1: A diet is a hard thing, Ma. But after a while, you feel better. Do you still have that letter?
5: I do. I will fetch it for you.
6: That's the turning, Charlie. Down there.
7: I'm not sure about this.
6: What are you not sure about?
7: Well, I'm not sure if Mr. J.L.B. Mataconi would have wanted me to take the truck.
6: But
7: you're new here. You don't know the rules.
6: He lets you drive it. You are his apprentice. An apprentice is allowed to drive the garage truck.
7: Own garage business. What sort of business is this? Going out to Mokolodi at night?
6: This is detective agency business. Garage, detective agency, same thing.
7: Then why is Mara Motswe not with us? Or Ma Makutsi?
6: Because I am going to surprise them.
7: And me too. You haven't told me what this is about.
6: All right. Take that road down there. That's the one. All right. Ma Ramotswe was out here at Mokolodi not long ago. She said that the manager asked her to look into some troubles that they have. He said that there was a very bad atmosphere and people seemed to be frightened of something.
7: I heard that.
6: Yeah.
7: I heard Mama Kutsi talking about it at tea.
6: Exactly. Now,

0: see.
1: Exactly. Now, Mara Motswe is very busy, isn't she? So, if I could solve that problem for her, then she will be very happy, won't she?
0: If you can solve it. But what do you know about Ibra?
1: Rather more than you think, Charlie. I have a cousin who works here, and I asked him. He told me about the curse that was coming to this place.
0: Huh? Curse? I don't want to get mixed up with curses.
1: You won't be. You just concentrate on driving. Slowly now. We're going to park over there, and then we can walk.
0: I am very unhappy, Mr. Polopetsi.
1: Yeah, many people are unhappy, Charlie. That's what we have come to deal with.
2: I had looked at the letter which Ma Sau had passed on to me. I had held it up to the light and examined it, and I had even sniffed at it, hoping that there might be some clue somewhere which would point to the blackmailer. But there was nothing. The letter was neatly typed, and there was nothing unusual about the paper. So I was no wiser after having seen the letter than I had been before. But there was still something about it that made me think I knew who had written it. What would the blackmailer do, I asked myself. That is, when she, and I am sure that it was a woman, that is, when she was not busy blackmailing, what would be the best profession for a blackmailer? A doctor, perhaps, since a doctor would hear so many secrets from patients. But would a doctor ever stoop so low? And then, later that morning, a doctor came into the office. Not personally, of course, but in the course of a conversation with a client who arrived without an appointment, as people sometimes do, and looking embarrassed, as people often do when they come into the office of a private detective.
3: Coco, this is the place, is it? The number one ladies detective agency?
4: It is, ma. You have come to the right place. I am Mama Kutsi, assistant detective, and that lady at the desk is Mara Motswe.
3: That is her. She's very well known. But tell me, ma, how much does it cost to speak to her? Is it very, very expensive?
4: No. We do not need to talk about that just yet, ma. It is not as expensive as you think. And we charge according to how much people can afford to pay. We do not charge very much, so don't think about it.
5: Mara Motswe, this lady would like to have a word with you.
2: Hello, ma. I'm very happy to talk to you. Please, sit down.
3: Come.
2: And Mama Kutsi will make you some tea. Are there any donuts this morning, Mama Kutsi? Perhaps our visitor would like a donut?
5: I have not brought any donuts, ma. I'm thinking of your diet.
3: You are on a diet, ma?
2: Yes, ma, I am. And it is not easy.
3: Oh, you are being very responsible. Thank you. I am a nurse, you see, and I know that there are many people who should be on a diet, but who are not. I see that all the time, ma.
2: Well, yes. Well, I suppose so. Now, you say you are a nurse, but you haven't told me your name yet.
3: Do I have to tell you, ma? Do I have to?
2: It would be better if you did.
3: Oh, thank you.
2: You must not worry that we shall go and speak to others about what you tell us. We have heard everything in this job, and we keep everything to ourselves. There is no need to be ashamed.
3: But I am not ashamed. I have done nothing wrong. I am not ashamed.
2: Good.
3: I am frightened. I am not ashamed. I am frightened.
2: You do not need to be frightened here, ma. We are your friends.
3: Oh, thank you. In that case, I shall tell you who I am. My name is Witelo Mampodi. I'm a nurse, but I do not work in a hospital. Mm-hmm. I trained in a hospital, of course, out at Molepolole, at the hospital there. There was a very good doctor there in those days.

0: I trained with him. Do you think that a doctor can be a criminal, Ma?
1: I think they can be. There have been some very wicked doctors who have even killed their patients. You haven't stumbled across something like that, have you, Ma?
0: Not quite.
1: Not quite?
0: I think I should tell you a bit more, Ma Ramotswe. And Mam Kutsi. When I left Molepelole, I came to work in the hospital here in Haprone, the Princess Marina Hospital. I had a job in the theater there, and I was good at that job. I was given promotion, but then, well, Ma, can you imagine standing all day under those hot lights? Pass this thing, Ness. Pass that thing. All day. And I didn't like those bright lights. I think they gave me a headache. When I came out of the theater and closed my eyes, I could still see those bright lights. They were still there. So I decided to do something different. I saw an advertisement for a nurse in a general practitioner's clinic. I was interested in this, and it was not too far from where I lived. I could walk to work in the cooler weather. So I went for an interview, and that is where I was asked a trick question.
2: That is happening a lot these days in interviews. They ask you trick questions. They make you fill in forms which are made up by psychologists to trip you up.
1: I'm not sure, Mama Kutsi. Maybe they're just trying to find out what you're like.
2: Then they should speak to your mother. They should interview the mother.
0: But mothers will never tell the truth about their children. They will want them to get the job.
2: Oh, I know that. No, the reason why they should speak to the mother is that they should really interview her.
0: Mm-hmm.
2: Because people are just like their mothers. Everybody knows that. Then they would know what the person wanting the job was really like.
1: I think that we are getting away from the subject here, Mama Kutsi. That is a very interesting theory. But we must listen to Buetelu. Please. Continue, Ma. What was this trick question?
0: He said to me that he had a friend who had just had an operation in the hospital.
1: Mm-hmm.
0: He gave me his name, and there had been such a person there. It was quite a well-known person. That man who plays football, you know the one, he asked me to tell him how the operation had gone.
2: I had heard that he was in hospital. It was on the radio. He became ill at a football match. How did it go, Ma? There was nothing in the paper.
0: But that was the point. That was the trick question.
2: I don't see what was tricky about that.
0: I said to him, I cannot tell you the answer to that because it is confidential. We cannot talk about what happens to any particular patient.
1: Ah, I see. That was clever of him. And you won't tell Mama Kutsi either. That is quite right.
0: At first, I thought he was cross. He asked me again and told me that I must tell him. But I said that I could not. Then, suddenly, he seemed pleased and told me that I would be a very suitable person for the job if I wanted it.
1: Let me get this right, Botelho. You said that the patient was waiting to go in to see the doctor?
0: Yes. He had come very early, and the doctor was still at lunch. He would not be back for at least half an hour. So I talked to the patient because I had nothing else to do. He told me that he was worried about his blood pressure, which the doctor had told him was far too high. He said that he had been trying to get it down, but had not succeeded very well. Then he said to me, "Can you take blood pressure? I'll show you." That is what he said.
1: And you can?
0: Of course I can. It's easy. We have a special instrument with a long name that everybody trips up over, so we just call it the sphig. You wrap a cloth band round the arm and you pump it up. It's very simple. I said to that man that I would do it for him while we were waiting, just out of curiosity.
1: Mm-hmm.
0: The doctor would do it later, of course. So I did.
2: And it was very high?
0: No, quite that's normal. So I did it again, but I didn't say anything to the patient because I thought that I was not getting it right. Yeah. I just said that the doctor would talk to him about it. He assumed that I had got a very high reading again. And so he just nodded his head and looked a bit glum.
1: Maybe the instrument was faulty.
0: Maybe. And people's blood pressure goes up and down sometimes. So I didn't think any more about it. But I did look at his record card letter after the doctor had filled it in. I saw that the pressure recorded was high. Mm-hmm. And I saw that he was on pills for it. They are quite an expensive drug. A very expensive one, in fact.
1: I think I can see where this is leading, Ma. Yes, the doctor is making people take pills they don't need. I have heard that this happens. And sometimes people are even given operations they don't need, as long as they can pay for them.
0: No, no, no. That is not what was happening. I thought of that, you see, and I decided to check up on things myself. I borrowed an old Sphig from a friend who worked in a clinic. Then I looked at the records of patients who arrived for appointments, and I took the blood pressure of those who had high blood pressure readings on their records. It was easy to do that, as the doctor cannot see what is going on in the reception room, and the patients thought it was normal for the nurse to check up on that. Then I looked at the readings which the doctor had written on the record cards.
1: And they were different?
0: No, they were the same. The readings were roughly the same.
1: Oh, well, Ma, I don't quite see why you've come to see us about this. If things are normal...
0: But they aren't, Ma. They aren't normal because one of our patients had a stroke and ended up in hospital. It was not a serious stroke because he recovered quickly and was quite well. But he had a stroke and he was one of the ones with high blood pressure. The doctor became very educated about this. I could see that he was worried. He asked me to look at the patient's records. And when he gave them back to me, I noticed something. He had changed the blood pressure readings. I knew because I had looked when I had the patient had been taken to hospital. When the records came back from the doctor, they had been changed.
1: A low reading had become a high one.
0: No, no, no. A high one had become a low one.
1: I see. That is very strange. And then?
0: The doctor. He came out of his consulting room the next day and asked me whether I had been looking at the records of that particular patient. I do not like to tell a lie, and so I said, I passed them on to you as you asked. He said nothing for a moment, but he gave me a funny look, a look which really frightened me. Then he went back to his room.
2: And now you are frightened. I can understand that, Ma.
0: Yes, because that particular patient's records have now disappeared altogether. They have been destroyed.
1: How do you know that, Ma? Maybe they have been filed in the wrong place. That happens, you know.
0: They have been burned, Ma. I went out to the back of the surgery because I had dropped something out of the window and I needed to get it back. And I saw a little pile of burned paper. The doctor had tried to burn them, but a small corner remained, and I could tell that it was a record card.
1: Well, Mama Kutsi, what do you make of that nurse who came to see us?
2: I can understand why she is frightened, Ma. There is something bad going on there.
1: Yes, but what? I think that I'm going to have to pay that doctor a call.
2: Be careful.
1: I will. But now I think we had better get back to our friend Poppy. I have had an idea about that case, Ma.
2: Good. I cannot think of how we can deal with that. I have no ideas on it at all.
1: Well, I do. I saw Poppy again, you see, quite by chance, at the shops. I said, let's have a cup of tea together. And while we were sitting there, I got a bit more information out of her. I got her to tell me something that she had forgotten to tell us. She told me that before she came to see us, she had written with her problem to another lady who is very good at solving problems.
2: Another detective? But is there one, Ma? I thought you were the only private detective in Botswana.
1: Not a private detective. Auntie Emang. The agony aunt. The lady in the papers who can advise you about anything.
2: That is very funny. Auntie Emang?
1: Yes. And now I think we are going to write to Auntie Emang ourselves. Could you take a letter, please, Mama Kutsi? Thank you. It begins like this. Dear Auntie Emma, I am writing to you because I know that you give very good advice. I am a private detective, and my name is Mara Motswe. A few days ago, I met a lady who said that she was being blackmailed. She told me that she is the head cook at a college and that she is being accused of giving government food to her husband. I wondered whether this lady was telling me the truth. But she showed me the letter that she had received, and I saw that it was true. Then she said something very odd. She said that she had been told by somebody else that the blackmailer worked at your newspaper. I was very shocked by this, Auntie Emang, and I do not know what to do. One part of me tells me that I should go straight to the police and inform them. Another says that this is something that should be sorted out quietly. So that is why I'm writing to you. Because you are well known to be a lady who gives very good advice. Please, come and see me, Auntie Emang, and we can talk about this. You will see where my office is from the top of this letter. I am waiting for you. Please come and help. Your friend, although I do not know you, Precious Ramotswe. There. What do you think of that letter, Mama Kutsi?
2: It is very good. I will type it now. But will she come, Ma?
1: Oh, she will come, Mama Kutsi. Auntie Emang will certainly come. If we drop that letter at the newspaper offices this afternoon, we shall see her tomorrow. I am pretty sure of that.
2: Clever Mara Motswe. I went off to deliver that letter to the newspaper. Charlie drove me in the garbage truck. On the way there, he said something which surprised me. I have known Charlie for a long time, and I know that he does silly things, but I never thought that he would try to get involved in one of Mara Motswe's cases. But he had. He and Mr. Polopetsi, the two of them, had decided to act themselves.
3: But Charlie, you're not meant to stick your nose into Mara Motswe's business.
4: It is not sticking our noses in. It's called helping.
3: Only if you're asked. She did not ask you. What did you do?
4: We were very clever. Mr. Polopetsi and I went down to Mokolodi. Mara Motswe had been asked to look into some troubles down there. Mr. Polopetsi had a source. Well, that is what you people call a person who gives you information, don't you? He had a source down there, and the source told him that the reason why everyone was worried was that somebody had brought a ground hornbill round, and it was being looked after by Neil. Now, you know that sort of bird is very, very bad luck. If you have that bird around the place, then there will be a curse. Everybody knows that.
3: Nonsense.
4: You try telling people that this is nonsense. See if they believe you, Mama Kutsi.
3: So, what did you do?
4: Well, this bird was being looked after while its wing was healing. It had broken its wing. But it seemed to want to stay around the place. And everyone was terrified. So, we took it. We solved the problem for them.
3: You took the ground hornbill? And what did you do with it? You'll be the one who gets the curse on you. You and Mr. Polopetsi.
4: It is at the garage now. It is in the box behind the garage. We are looking after it.
2: It is 3 o'clock, ma'am. It is time for me to put put on the kettle.
1: Yes, a good idea. I'm ready for tea.
2: There's no sign of Auntie Eman yet, Ma. We have waited all this morning, and now it is halfway through the afternoon. You said that she would definitely come today, after that letter of yours.
1: She will come, don't worry. She will come.
2: Well, we shall see. Maramotswe, there is something I wanted to talk to you about.
1: Mm-hmm.
2: When I was in the truck with Charlie yesterday, when he was driving me to the newspaper offices, he told me about something that he and Mr. Polopitsi did. I think that they are going to tell you themselves, but I thought that I would just...
1: Later, Mama Kutsi. Later. Look through the window there. That large car. See it?
2: I see it, Ma.
1: I think that the fly is coming into the spider web, if I may refer to us, Mama Kutsi, as a couple of spiders.
2: I do not understand, Ma. What fly?
1: Yes, I was right. You see that lady getting out? That tiny little lady? The short one. That is our friend Auntie Imang herself. And look! Yes, here she comes. Back to your desk, Mama Kutsi. We must pretend to be very busy people.
5: Coco! May I come in, ladies?
2: Yes, you may, Ma. Please, come in. We are very busy, but you may come in.
5: So, this is the number one ladies' detective agency. I have heard of this place. I did not think it would be so small. Not much of an office.
1: It is fine for us, Ma. We have modest needs. But please, Ma, sit down. I am Maramotswe, and this is Mama Kutsi. And you, I take it, are the famous Auntie Imang.
5: I am that person. Thank you. I will sit down. Now, I do not believe in beating about the bush. You wrote me a letter.
1: Mm-hmm.
5: You did the right thing there, Ma.
1: Well, I thought you should know, Auntie Imang. You are a very wise person, and it's best for a wise person to sort this out, isn't it, Mama Kutsi?
2: It is, Ma.
5: Yes, you are right. Now then, this person who said that somebody at my newspaper was blackmailing her is just talking nonsense, complete nonsense. We get many letters like that, letters from people who are often a little bit wrong in the head. Maybe it is the sun. I don't know. Anyway... we just put them straight in the bin. I see you have a bin here. Use it.
1: Well, I hear lots of stories in my work, too. Some of these, as you say, are quite false. But there are others that are true.
5: Yes, yes, of course some are true. Some of them. But why would you think this one is?
1: Because I trust the person who told me. I think that she is telling the truth. She is not a person to make things up.
5: If you thought that, then why did you write to me for my advice?
1: I'm sorry about that singing, Ma. That is from the school over there. The children sing in the afternoon sometimes.
2: And in the morning.
5: Yes, yes. But answer my question, please. Why write to me if you think that silly letter is true? Why waste my time?
1: Because you, Auntie Imang, are the blackmailer. That is why.
5: You are speaking lies, fat woman.
1: Oh, am I? Well, here are some details. Ma Sau, that is the name of the lady. She was stealing food. You blackmailed her because she was going to lose her job if anybody found out. Then there are other cases. There is a man I know who has been having an affair. He is a cousin of mine. You have been making him pay you money to stop you telling his wife. I know about that case too. And another man too. One who is a politician. You have been blackmailing him.
5: This man is a cheat. He deserves it. You cannot side with him, Ma. Anyway, you cannot prove any of this. You have no proof. I am not going to waste my time talking to you.
1: You are right, Ma. I have no proof. But I can tell you this. Mama Kutsi and I pretend to be busy, but we really are not. We have lots and lots of time. And I promise you one thing. We will be very happy to spend all our time. time, all of it, finding the proof we need. And if we don't, well, then we always have the tape recording.
5: What tape recording?
1: Of our conversation right now. Shall I ask Mama Kutsi to play it back to you, Ma? Would you like to hear yourself saying what you said about that man who is cheating on his wife? About how he deserves what you are doing to him? No. I see that you are not keen to hear that.
5: What do you want? Money? We can sort this out, you know.
1: But that would make me a blackmailer myself, Auntie Imang. I am surprised at you. I really am. No, that is not what I want. What I want from you is this. No more Auntie Imang. No more blackmailing letters. Do you understand? You will resign from the column. You will say that Auntie Imang is tired of giving all this good advice and is going off to her kettle post right now. You have given a lot of advice in your life, Auntie Imang. Now it's time for you to take some advice yourself. So, I'm sure that you will do what I have just suggested. Things are nice and quiet out at the kettle posts. You will have a good retirement, and if you take my advice, as I'm sure you will, then Mama Kutsi and I will feel that we do not need to bother the police with your case. They have so much else to do, you see. Well, Mama Kutsi, now we can have our rather delayed cup of tea. What a pity Auntie Imang felt that she could not stay and join us in a cup. It would have been most interesting.
2: She has to go off and get ready to go out to the cattle post.
1: Yes, that will keep her quiet for a while. Mind you, I shall miss her column, Ma. She always wrote funny answers and gave some very good advice, too.
2: Well, all the time she was using the stories that people sent her.
1: Mm.
2: All those confessions. What a wonderful job for a blackmailer.
1: Yes, well, I think that's all over now.
2: Who was that man, by the way, Maramutsui? That cousin of yours?
1: Oh, him. He doesn't exist. Or put it this way, I'm sure that such a person exists, although he's not my cousin. I made him up, but I was pretty sure that she would be blackmailing some man for exactly that. And I think she was.
2: And the tape recorder? Made up, of course. And the politician? Imaginary?
1: Yes. But did you notice how she did not look at all puzzled? So I was right there, too. She is blackmailing a politician. I wonder which one.
2: You are a very clever lady, Maramutsui.
1: You are kind to say that, Mama Kutsi. But I don't think I am. Our job is common sense, you see. That's all there is to it. Common sense and the occasional cup of red bush tea. That's all. Is the tea ready yet? We have to talk about that other case. Boitello and that doctor. I have been thinking about that, Mama Kutsi. And I have had an idea. Not a big idea, but a small one. Those pills that the doctor is giving his patients, I wonder what shape and color they are.
2: I have no idea. Did you ask Boitello?
1: No, but I can find out. There, the kettle's boiled. Mama Kutsi, you're wearing your old shoes. Where are those lovely new blue shoes of yours, the fashionable ones?
2: You should rotate your shoes, Ma. That is what they say. Wear one pair for a day or two, and then another.
1: I see.
2: Actually, Ma, those fashionable shoes are a bit small for me. I think you were right about them. But I felt great happiness when I wore them, and I shall always remember that. They are such beautiful blue shoes.
1: Well, that's the important thing, isn't it, Ma? To feel happiness and to remember it.
2: I think that's true, Maramutsui. But they were such lovely shoes, Ma. The color of the sky.
1: But the sky is still there, Ma. It's there, isn't it? We can all look up at it if we want to.

0: The number one ladies' detective agency was written and dramatized by Alexander McCall Smith. Mara Motswe was played by Claire Benedict, and Mama Kutsi by Nadine Marshall. Ma Tsao was played by Janice Akwa. Boitello by Ajua Ando. Charlie by Maynard Eziashi. Mr. Polopetsi by Patterson Joseph. And Auntie Among by Ali Parsons. The director was Gaynor McFarlane.
1: Want something fresh?
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2: Finally, I learned that Janie was working at another club, way out on Green Oaks Road. I had a long talk with Janie after she'd finished the first show. Then I got back into my car and drove to the hotel where Mr. Oates told me he was staying. I found Misto in bed, nursing the biggest shiner I'd ever seen.
3: Oh, you didn't restore my memory, and you almost killed me.
2: Relax, Misto, your memory will come back. And as for that wallop, I didn't know it at the time, but you had it coming. I pulled up a chair, sat down at his bedside. Misto, you told me yourself you're old enough to be Janie Moreland's father. Well, you didn't remember that last night. You mistook her homesickness for love, asked her to marry her. And when she refused, you got nasty about it. She finally slapped you, said she'd tell Damati. Misto's stricken face told me that memory was flooding back. You know you've been slipping. Your kind of act isn't as popular as it used to be. If you got fired for bothering a performer, you'd be washed up. But Janie knew that, too. She's a trooper, so she said nothing. Just walked out on the show. Now, what's the area of Texas?
3: 267,339 square miles.
2: Okay. Your memory block is cured. You owe me $250 and Janie Moreland a formal apology. In writing. And that's all there was to finding a missing memory. Like I said, if you search your mind for the things you've forgotten, you'll generally find, if you find at all, that they're the things you're ashamed to remember. Calling all detectives. Most people don't believe in magic, but I once saw a ring that held the power of death over three people. That is the situation on this page for my casebook, the casebook of Jerry Browning, Private Detective. This world is full of a lot of peculiar things, and just because a private detective like me, Jerry Browning, doesn't always understand them, that doesn't mean they can't be understood. The teletype machine in Lieutenant Dawson's office was banging out the news of crime around town. Accidents, fights, an occasional holdup. The kind of police news that's always happening in a big city. Dawson and I weren't watching the teletype. We were sitting there with our feet up on Dawson's desk and talking in the good old days. Then the door opened and John Woolman walked in. We didn't know his name then. All we knew was, "Lieutenant, arrest me. Lock me up. I'm a murderer." Dawson's feet thudded to the floor.
4: "Who'd you kill and why?"
5: "I killed Valerie Dayton without any reason, even though I never saw the poor girl."
2: Dawson looked at me, winked. I shrugged. Valerie Dayton was the madcap daughter of Tom Dayton, the oil millionaire. The man who just confessed to her murder was young, seedy-looking, wild-eyed. The kind of crackpot who couldn't meet Valerie Dayton in a year of Sundays. Dawson grinned at him.
4: "Well, now, how did you kill Miss Dayton if you never met her?"
5: "I can make anybody die. By wishing his death on my magic ring. I tried it with Valerie Dayton, and I know she's dead."
2: A crazy story. Yeah. Except that the teletype started spelling out the news that Valerie Dayton had just died in an automobile accident. A man claimed to have a ring with which he could wish anybody's death, and then proved it when a society girl was killed in an automobile accident.
5: "I knew she'd die. My ring made her die. Lock me up. I'm a murderer."
2: I thought Dawson would have a stroke.
4: "Listen, you. Now look. It's a coincidence. Miss Dayton's car blew a tire. She went off the road. You couldn't have anything to do with that. Go on home. Forget about it."
2: That's when I talked up. "Before you go, better leave your name and address, just in case there are any more funny coincidences." Woolman left after identifying himself. By then, Dawson was his old, unruffled self again.
4: "Jerry, I think that guy had you half convinced."
2: "About his magic ring, Dawson?" "Not half convinced. Say, 10%. The next morning, I read the accounts of Valerie Dayton's death in the papers. It was an accident, all right. A garage man had objected to her taking the car out, warned her that the right front tire needed changing. She didn't listen and won her last headline. I spent most of the day out on a case. In the afternoon, I checked with the message-taking service, learned that I'd had an urgent call from Police Lieutenant Dawson. Come to headquarters immediately.
4: Jerry, that woman guy is back. He says he's going to prove he's a murderer because he's willed the death of J.N. Cars.
2: Jack Cars was the richest man in town, owned a shipping line, a dozen other businesses, and was prominent in the town and country set. Have you checked on Cars? Is he alive?
4: Certainly I checked. Certainly he's alive.
2: And why get excited, Dawson? And where's Woolman? Dawson turned purple.
4: I locked him up. Jerry, he's either the world's most dangerous killer or completely insane.
2: Oh, Dawson, now you sound as though you believe Woolman. Me? I still believe it only 10%. You know the story as well as I do. The death of Jack Cars caused a worldwide slump in shipping stocks. Just in case you've forgotten, Cars had a heart attack, fell from his 17th floor penthouse. Dawson didn't trust himself to leave his office, so I went on down to the cell block. Woolman got up as a guard and I entered. I noticed another man stretched out in one of the bunks, asleep. Woolman followed my glance.
5: That poor guy doubted the power of my ring, so I proved it to him by willing his death. He'll die, of course.
2: I gritted my teeth. Come on, Woolman, you want it upstairs. Woolman nodded, held out his hand.
5: I suppose you want my ring?
2: To me, it was just a cheap gold ring with a gold snake and a tiny agate eye. And I still only believed Woolman 10%. No, I don't want the ring, but maybe Lieutenant Dawson does. Come on. Through 2 hours of grilling, Woolman looked terrified but stuck to his story. His ring was magic. Okay. Where'd you get the ring?
5: It was given to me by a very old man I met one night in Washington Park.
2: The guard from downstairs walked over to Dawson and whispered in his ear. I didn't have to hear his words. I knew what he was saying, that the prisoner who'd been locked up with Woolman was dead. No matter how fantastic a story any man tells, I never figure he's 100% liar. Nobody is. There's always about 10% of truth in the wildest story. And that 10% is what I was looking for at the garage where Valerie Dayton, the dead society girl, had kept her car.
4: Woman? No, I don't know anybody by that name. What's the guy look like?
2: About 5'9", black hair, brown eyes, thin mouth, walks a bit stooped.
4: Well, sure, you mean Eddie Moyner. He waked me after last week when I fired him. Didn't like the company he kept. Mugs hanging around all the time.
2: Thanks. That's what I wanted to know. At the police lab, the guy in the cell with Woolman was Joey Scully. Held on suspicion of murder. Candy store holdup.
6: Uh-huh.
2: And what did Scully die of?
6: Poison.
2: Can't understand how he got the stuff. Maybe you can't, Doctor, but I've got a mighty good idea. Yeah? Woolman was still in jail, protesting that the police had no reason to hold him. All of a sudden, he wasn't so anxious to brand himself a killer. I faced him for the last time in Dawson's office. It was kind of a tough break, Woolman, when Jack Cars died. You never really thought he would. You just wanted to get locked up with your pal Scully long enough to poison him. Make sure he wouldn't implicate you in that candy store holdup. You thought that when we found Mr. Cars didn't die as predicted, you'd be released and well on your way out of town before Scully's death was discovered. It was your tough luck that Cars died and you were kept in jail because Dawson really believed your story of the magic ring. Yeah? He broke down. Finally. He knew Valerie Dayton drove fast, knew the tire on her car was weak because he'd sneaked in and frayed it. He gambled that she'd be killed and won. Then gambled that Cars wouldn't die and lost. Like I said, there's generally a little truth in the wildest lie and a little lie in the most sober truth.
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7: Crime does not pay.
6: Matt Davis sent you, didn't he?
8: What difference does it make who sent me?
6: He got Vic. He doesn't need me, too.
8: You were there when Vic got his. You know the rules.
6: Rules were made to be broken, Chuckles, by smart people like you and me.
8: Orders, baby. I was told to find you and take care of you. I found you.
6: Then why don't you put a period on it there? You don't think I'd be better looking dead than alive? What do you think, Chuckles, hmm?
8: Frankly, baby, I think right now I'd rather kiss you than kill you.
7: In the interest of good citizenship and law enforcement, we present Crime Does Not Pay, based on the famous Metro-Goldwyn-Mayer series of short subjects. In just a moment, you will hear Law of the Jungle, starring Alan Baxter.

0: Now, Crime Does Not Pay, starring Alan Baxter as Chuckles Matson in Law of the Jungle. The word organization implies a set of rules. The laws of organized crime may be summed up in one phrase: obey or die. The law of the jungle. The policemen of organized crime are the trigger men, like Corey Taylor and Bantam Smith. Corey and Bantam were engaged one evening in the performance of their job, at which they were experts.
1: Much further, Corey?
2: Not much. You heard the bug? He said 2 miles past the Red Robin Inn, turn right, dirt road. Vic's convertible we parked along there. Lover's Lane.
1: Never thought Vic was a romantic type.
2: Watch that speedometer. You ever see Mary Parker? With her, I could get romantic.
1: 1/10 of a mile to go. The dame terrific?
2: Really stacked. Slow down.
1: Yeah. What a shame.
2: You mean Mary?
1: Yeah, if she's got like you say. Nobody will miss Vic. Do you really think he could get away with it?
2: Looks like it. That jerk.
1: Nobody crosses Mac Davis and gets away with it. Least of all on a horse syndicate.
2: Watch it. Here's the turnout.
1: Right. Holy smoke. You expect to hit anything on a road like this and in this dark?
2: I brought the chopper.
1: Oh, that ought to do it. You sure it's Vic's car?
2: I know the license number like I know my own name. Keep going. Now, there's a paved road at the end of this rut.
1: Gotcha. Nice to have known you, Vic.
2: Too bad I never got to know the dame. 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
1: Let's go, Bantam.

0: Double over every front page in town. Gangster slain by machine gun blast. Lover's Lane. Scene of gang war killing.
1: It was bound to come out, Mac. You know that.
2: Somebody was bound to find him. They always do unless we give them a cement jacket.
0: I know, but get this. Police discovered the dead mobster Vic Jones following a telephone call from a woman.
2: What? Impossible. The chopper at 6 feet.
0: The woman refused to give a name, but a lady's glove found on the blood-smeared floor of the car indicated that some woman had been present when the shooting occurred. Police are searching for a friend of Jones, one Mary Parker, ex-model.
1: But I gave them about 40 slugs. I don't see how...
0: No, but it happened. You missed her clean. So the whole story is walking around loose. I gotta start all over again.
2: Let us take care of it.
0: Go on, get out fast before I lose my temper. And on the way out, tell Chuckles I want him.
1: Okay, Mac, if that's the way you want it.
2: Yeah, sure, boss. We'll tell him.
0: Sometimes I wish I was running a one-man racket like the old days.
3: You want me, Mac?
0: Yeah. Can't you smile once in a while?
3: A job you want done, Mac?
0: Yes, a job. I want you to get Mary Parker.
3: Yeah, I saw in the papers the boys missed her last night.
0: Don't you miss.
3: Piece of sash court never misses.
0: I know. Not when you're twisting it. Okay, get the Parker dame.
3: What's she look like?
0: Pictures in the paper, here.
3: Anything with some clothes on?
0: You're a cold fish. No, that's all.
3: Okay, where'll I find her?
0: She's got half as much brains as she's got looks. She's still running.
3: Which way? Where do you suppose the trail starts?
0: Pick out a place for her over on Stanton Street. You might start there.
3: Right.
0: And keep going until you find her. All women talk too much.
3: A five, if you speak up. Where is she?
4: How do I know? I clean a hall, make a fire, polish the brass, fix the fuse. I know nothing.
3: Come on, Miss Parker. Where is she?
4: Okay, if I know, I'll tell you.
3: When did you see her last?
4: 2-3 days ago. She called downstairs on the telephone. I come up, fix a washer, and it gets the sink.
3: You know any of her friends?
4: Man?
3: Or a woman?
4: Miss Parker, I have a friend, Miss Foster, in 3B.
3: Here's a five. Why didn't you say so in the first place?
5: You got no right in here, and I'm not talking. I don't know you.
3: I'm here, and you're talking, Miss Josie Foster.
5: Where'd you get my name?
3: You forget it's on the bell. Now talk, Josie. Where's Mary?
5: I haven't heard from her since...
3: Since her boyfriend got his. Okay, now where is she?
5: I don't know, I tell you.
3: More of the same, or do you talk now?
5: I don't know where she is. I don't know. Give me a chance, will you? Vic had a place out near Thomasville. She probably went there if any place.
6: What did you have, young fella?
3: A Coke and some information.
6: One Coke, coming right up. What do you want to know?
3: Any strangers hereabouts lately? Any strangers, Pop?
6: You got it bad if you can't even laugh. Sure, there's a mighty pretty one staying up the Jones place. Bought a load of canned goods this morning. Like she was aiming to stay a while. Asked me to deliver for her.
3: Did you?
6: Well, not yet.
3: All right, if I do it for you?
6: Why not? Quite a piece out, though. 5 miles up the road, right turn. Half mile from the fork on the left. I'd like to see her face when she opens the door and you say, groceries, miss. That'll be something.
3: Yeah, that'll be something.

0: Mom, I don't want no peas, no rice, no coconut oil. No, Mom, I don't want no peas, no rice, no coconut oil.
1: Who there?
0: Groceries, miss.
1: Well, leave them on the porch and go away.
0: You can't. Mr. Tucker says COD for strangers.
1: Oh. All right,
0: no,
1: you have to wait a minute.
0: No peas, no rice, no...
2: Say, that's quite a load. Put it in the kitchen, will you? In the kitchen, I... Oh.
0: Mary Parker, isn't it? My name's Chuckles Matson.
2: The one who never smiles. Vic told me about you.
0: Vic never mentioned you. Now I see why.
2: Oh, thank you. You, like... What you see?
0: I like it. I could like it a lot.
2: I'd like to teach you to smile.
0: Sorry, baby, no dice. Now take it without a fight and I won't have to hurt you.
2: Mac Davis sent you, didn't he?
0: What difference does it make who sent me?
2: He got Vic. He doesn't need me, too.
0: You were there when Vic got his. You know the rules.
2: Rules were made to be broken, Chuckles, by smart people like you and me.
0: Orders, baby. I was told to find you and take care of you. I found you.
2: Then... why don't you put a period on it there? You don't think I'd be better looking dead than alive. What do you think, Chuckles?
0: Frankly, baby, I think right now I'd rather kiss you than kill you.
2: Want to try the kiss, Chuckles?
0: Why not?
2: How did you find me, Chuckles?
0: What difference does it make, Mary? I found you. We'll put a period on it there.
3: So you found her, Chuckles?
0: Yeah, I found her.
3: Everything taken care of?
0: No, not yet.
3: Chuckles, I sent you out on a job.
0: I know you did. Nothing to worry about.
3: You didn't take care of her.
0: That wasn't the time or the place.
3: You going soft, Chuckles?
0: Me? Not in your life, Mac.
3: Then why?
0: I traced her through a dame named Josie Foster.
3: I know her. One of Vic's ex-boys taking care of her.
0: And through a wise guy of a storekeeper. The trail's a mile wide.
3: Okay, so what?
0: So, when the time comes and the place...
3: How long?
0: I gotta get her confidence so I can take her off someplace in the car and dump her. That's all.
3: And meantime?
0: Meantime... nothing.
3: She'll talk. You can't be with her all the time.
0: Maybe that's what I intend to do, Mac. Be with her all the time. Until her time is up.
4: In just a moment, Crime Does Not Pay will continue with Law of the Jungle.

0: Now we continue with Crime Does Not Pay, starring Alan Baxter as Chuckles Matson in Law of the Jungle. There were some among the men and women of the underworld who thought of Chuckles Matson as the hand of fate. But now that hand was stayed. Chuckles was taking care of Mary Parker in his own way. And it was a pleasant way for both of them, even when he brought Mary back to the city.
1: This is it, baby.
2: This is what, darling?
1: Your place.
2: Oh.
1: Like it?
2: Like it? Oh, Chuckles, it's just beautiful. Why, it even has a view.
1: Stay away from that window, baby.
2: Huh? Oh, I see. Max doesn't know about this.
1: Or us.
2: You're taking an awful chance, darling, if I'm still...
1: Yes, you are. You'll always be, you know that.
2: Oh, Chuckles, I'm scared. It's all too good to last.
1: It'll last longer here, kid. It's only a hop and a jump from my own place, see? And Mac will take it easy if I'm around town more than if I was with you in the country.
2: Where does Mac think I am?
1: In Thomasville.
2: And you didn't tell him about this place.
1: Nobody knows about this place, baby, except you and me. It's ours. Nobody muscles in here.
2: You know, I think that's the closest to a proposal you've ever come. I think you do love me in your way, darling. I'm beginning to think you really do.
3: Okay, okay, so you got the dame under control. What I want to know is, when does she go under the ground?
1: She'll go, Max, she'll go.
3: I don't like this monkeying around, Chuckles.
1: I'm not playing games.
3: That's just the trouble. It's written all over you. You're falling for the dame.
1: Not me. When I find out what I want to find out, kaput.
3: When you find out what?
1: Where Vic Jones stashed his take.
3: She knows?
1: Of course she does. Show me a dame who don't know where her boyfriend has his dough.
3: Well, why'd you say so?
1: You never asked
3: me. Chuckles, you find out where Vic unloaded a pile he stole from me, and I'll split with you 50-50.
1: It's a deal. Only it'll take time.
4: Why should it, Chuckles?
3: You're stalling. I'm beginning to think you don't want to pickle that dame.
1: Now, wait a minute.
3: Okay, boy, but time's running out. It's not only Mary Parker who's getting awful close to a finish.
1: She is, boss.
5: Who do you think you are forcing me to come here?
4: Sit down, Josie, and try to act like a lady.
5: Who are you?
4: Mac Davis.
5: The boss.
4: Hear that, Bantam? The lady knows me.
5: Are all your gorillas bums like this one?
1: Shut up.
4: Quiet,
1: you.
4: Bantam. What's wrong, Miss Foster?
5: Well, if he'd have told me who he worked for, I'd have come a lot easier. I've been wanting to see you.
4: Remember that the next time I send you for a lady, Bantam.
1: I will, boss.
4: Now then, Miss Foster, I wanted to see you. You wanted to see me, a good start.
5: I think we'll get along.
4: What has been on your mind?
5: You sent a frozen-faced character looking for Mary Parker.
4: Yes, I understood you're a friend of hers.
5: I was.
4: But I understand you tipped off Chuckles concerning Mary's hideout.
5: Chuckles? Him? Oh, that's a laugh.
4: Oh, he does laugh once in a while. What about him?
5: Just he slapped me around before I told him, and I don't forget things like that.
4: Keep talking, Josie.
5: I know where he's hiding Mary.
4: So do we, in Vic Jones' place in Thomasville. We can take her any time we want.
5: That's what you think.
1: What?
4: Shut up, Adam. Where are they, Josie?
5: You'll take care of him if I tell you?
4: One way or another, yes.
5: He's gone soft on her. I saw her in town a week ago and followed her. He's got her in a flat on West Warren Street.
1: Pretty ritzy.
5: He's crossing you, Mr. Davis.
4: Thank you, Josie. Thank you very much.
5: You're welcome. Now, what did you want from me?
4: Exactly what you've told me. So Mary Parker's right here in town after...
1: What if she is, Mac? I told you why.
3: Yes, but not where.
1: Has Frail been spilling her alleged mind?
5: Next time you won't be so free with your fists, Mr. Chuckles Matson.
6: You must be nuts.
3: For the last time, Chuckles, take care of Mary Parker.
1: I told you, Mac, I'll do it after she tells
3: me... Stop, but Vic had no kick. His boy split it after we took care of Vic. I've known that for months. Make up your mind, Chuckles. It's Mary or Mary and you.
4: You know the law. Don't cross me, Chuckles. I'd hate to have to put you in a cement jacket.
1: Like the country this time of year, Mary?
2: If a city girl can like the country at any time, then I do.
1: Good.
2: Of course, the company might have something to do with it.
1: Oh, thanks.
2: Anything wrong, Chuckles?
1: No, nothing. Why?
2: Oh, I don't know. You haven't been like this since the first time we saw each other. Mac, give you an assignment?
1: Yeah.
2: Couldn't you quit the racket, Chuckles?
1: You know better than that.
2: We could just keep on driving. They'd never find us.
1: I found you.
2: Well, are you sorry, darling?
1: You think I am?
2: No, I guess not.
1: Then you guess right.
2: Any reason to stop, Chuckles?
1: Just the view.
2: The view at this time of night?
1: Oh, why not? There's a moon and a city down below.
2: We are being romantic, aren't we?
1: Why not? Once in a lifetime.
2: Why not?
1: Over here, Mary. Come on.
2: Oh, it is lovely, Chuckles. You know, darling, you can be sweet. I wonder what you were like when you were a little boy.
1: Look at the moon, Mary.
2: Where? In your eyes, darling?
1: No, up there. Isn't this view something?
2: It is. But you could almost look at it the rest of your life, I guess.
1: Yes, Mary. The rest of your life.
2: No! Don't!
1: Don't fight, baby. Go easier.
6: Sorry, baby. It was... If you were both of us, I'll bury you here, baby, so you can

0: Yes.
1: Mac.
0: Yes.
1: It's all taken care of.
0: At the straight dope, Chuckles?
1: Yeah, straight. Nobody will find her.
0: Good boy. Where are you?
1: Warren Street, the apartment. I'll see you, Mac. Quiet. Too quiet. I can't take it, Mary.
2: Why did you do it, Chuckles? Why?
1: Hey, who's that? No one's here. No one's here but me.
2: Why, Chuckles? We were happy here. Happy? Why did you do it, Chuckles?
1: What's going on? Am I nuts or something? You're dead. I buried you. You're dead. I buried you myself. On the hill. No such thing. No such thing as voices. Kid stuff. There's no such thing. She's not the first nor the last.
2: You like to drive with me, Chuckles? With the top down.
1: Cut it out. You're driving yourself crazy.
2: We like the country as much as two city people could.
1: Leave me alone. Cut it out. Get hold of yourself, Madsen. She's dead and done with. Dead and done with.
3: I'll open.
4: Come in.
5: I'll go along for the ride, Chuckles.
1: Me too. Anybody raise? How many, Mac?
3: Give me three.
2: Look at them, Chuckles. Are they worth what you did to me? Are they?
4: Three for me.
5: I'll take two.
2: Look at Mac. Just a racketeer. With all his money. A penny anti-racketeer. Look at Corey at Banton.
5: Wake up, Chuckles. I said three.
4: You asleep or something?
5: Snap it up. All I want is two cards.
2: Are they worth my life, Chuckles? Are they? Are they?
5: Chuckles.
2: Are they?
1: Oh. Sorry. How many did you want, Mac?
5: I said three.
1: Sorry, I was thinking. Cash me in, will you, fellas? I'm just spoiling your game tonight. I want to talk, Lieutenant.
6: Look, Madsen, are you crazy enough to expect me to believe that you'd walk in here and hand me the Davis gang on a silver platter?
1: I got to live with myself, Lieutenant.
6: You got a conscience suddenly?
1: Yeah, maybe I have.
6: Look, I've been on the force 15 years. Consciences just don't grow on characters like you.
1: I still want to talk. I got to live with myself.
6: And how long do you expect to? Live, that is, after you do talk to me.
1: I don't know. Not very long.
6: Well, far be it from me to look a gift horse in the teeth. Let's have it.
1: Well, what do you want first? The Vic Jones deal? That was Corey Taylor and Bantam Smith. I heard Davis give the order. I saw him drive off and come back. When they missed the girl, the girl, Davis gave that job to me.
6: You did it, huh?
1: Yeah, I did, I did.
6: Buddy?
1: You won't dig it up.
6: Got to. Why not?
1: Because she's got a view where I put her, Lieutenant.
6: Oh, I know you're nuts. A view for a call.
1: I'm not nuts. You gotta believe me. You gotta.
6: The DA will send me to the booby hatch if I come to him with this.
1: All right. Do what you want. Only get Davis and Taylor and Smith and the rest of them. I'll show you where everything is. I'll give you the whole thing. You gotta believe me. Then you can fry me anything you want. Only you gotta get them. You gotta. I can't see them walking around alive. I can't. I can't.
6: So you got conscience, did you, Madsen? You know, maybe the best punishment we could dream up for you would be to just let you live.
7: Crime does not pay. Alan Baxter, who was starred as Chuckles Madsen in Law of the Jungle, will be back with you in just a moment.

0: Now, here in person is Alan Baxter.
1: You've just heard a story of crime and violent death which dealt with people we can hardly call pleasant. Yet the counterparts of these people exist in everyday life and will continue to exist until the profit is taken out of their way of life, a life which obeys only its own law, the law of the jungle, kill or be killed. Mac Davis and his well-organized mob operated a gambling syndicate. Their profits came from the sucker money, the bets placed through them by otherwise decent citizens who wanted to turn an easy dollar, make a quick profit themselves. When decent citizens everywhere stop supporting this kind of organized crime, the prototypes of Mac Davis and Chuckles Matson will disappear. In other words, only people like you and me can make certain that crime does not pay.
0: Thank you, Alan Baxter. 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The events, characters, and names used in the story you've just heard are fictitious. Any similarity is purely coincidental.

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0: Inside every Cape Plum, there's a nice clean stone asking to be let out. 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
1: I hope you're not hungry, dear Henry, I've just burnt the roast and I've ruined the spuds.
2: Well, that's a nice thing, isn't it? After I've been working...
1: Henry, I've got me secret supply.
2: You don't mean...
1: Polo mints.
2: Yum, yum.
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0: Now we bring you the magic names of Humphrey Bogart and Lauren Bacall in Bold Venture and a Tale of Mystery and Intrigue.
1: One thing I don't understand, Johnston.
2: And please tell me. I'll try to explain.
1: Why are we sitting here? It just seems to me, well, talking about this, well, Shannon's place is pretty public.
2: Known as reverse cloak and dagger in the trade, Mr. Shannon, as far as any of your customers are concerned, we're just sitting here eating cheesecake. It's fine cheesecake, Mr. Vaughn.
3: Thanks.
2: Now, shall we go on?
1: I don't think there's anything to go on about. It's just a matter of whether Sailor wants to help you or not.
2: Sinclair is a clever man, like all foreign agents have to be. We can't have him know that intelligence is on to him, on to what his plans are, why he's in Havana. It embarrasses me to appeal to your patriotism, Mr. Vile. But whatever I have to do to convince you...
3: All I have to do is go to this party, show an ankle, and bare a shoulder to Mr. Sinclair. Is that it?
2: And convince him to drive you to this address in San Tomas. I'll meet you there.
1: Let me get this straight. A man suddenly disappears from the States, a man named...
2: Faulkner.
1: Faulkner. A guy loaded with secrets about nuclear physics. You think he's here in Havana and he's going to contact a foreign agent named Sinclair, right?
2: Right. Of course, we'd just love to pick up Faulkner and take him back, but we don't know where he is. Sinclair, we do. And Mr. Vall is going to bring him to us. I've gotten her name on the party's guest list.
3: Am I going, Slate?
1: That's a question. She's got a chance to wear a strapless, and she says, am I going, Slate? More cheesecake, Mr. Johnstone?

0: persuaded them, Faulkner. Did you hear me? I told you. Why don't you stop playing that piano and listen to me? Thank you. I said...
1: You said you were a persuasive man. I know that. Of what other possible use could you be to me?
0: Don't patronize me, Faulkner.
1: I wouldn't dare. You're a dangerous man, Johnston. I confess you frighten me.
0: That's rich. You carry in that bald skull of yours enough atomic knowledge to turn the world into dust, and I frighten you. You never told me, Faulkner, to whom are we going to sell the fruit of this exquisite brain of yours?
1: Whoever pays the most. Whoever makes the highest bid.
0: I'm glad you remember. Sometimes you scientists are prone to become vague, forgetful about minor things. Like money.
1: Not this scientist. Life in a test tube has become loathsome to me.
0: Jolly glad to hear it.
1: Now you may tell me how you persuaded the young lady.
0: Simply. Ever so simply. I represented myself as being from American intelligence, showed her Ford's credentials, appealed to her patriotism, flicked her vanity. She is lovely.
1: And she will bring Sinclair to us?
0: Mr. Vaughn, on a proverbial platter.
1: And what will you do with Mr. Sinclair?
0: Kill him. I've never killed an intelligence man before. I wonder what it'll be like.
1: Like the other men you've killed?

0: know you. Oh, I do know you.
1: You do?
0: Yes. Oh, yes, indeed. You're that girl with a fanciful name. You're Sailor Duval. I've seen you. Oh, I'm so glad you've come to my party. What would you like first, some food or a man? We have assorted quantities of both.
1: Well, a man would be nice. Where's the guest of honor?
0: Louis Sinclair? Oh, well, I do suppose it's only polite. Louis, come here, darling. I have someone here just frothing at the mouth to meet you.
2: Well, I would be delighted.
0: Louis, this is Sailor Duval. If you need any help, Louis, scream.
2: Hello, Miss Duval.
1: Hi.
2: Well, now. Well.
1: Well, what?
2: Tell you the truth, ma'am, I don't know. I'm guest honor at this party, and folks come up and talk to me, and I've been saying, well, now, well. It's been getting me by.
1: You don't like parties, huh?
2: Well, now. Well.
1: Look, Mr. Sinclair, you don't have to give me the routine. Relax. I'll tell you what. You can tell me about Texas.
2: Oh, the pleasure's all mine, ma'am.
1: On the balcony.
2: With you, Sugarfoot? Oh, you're so pretty in that Havana moon. It can't touch a Texas moon.
1: The balcony, Mr. Sinclair.
2: Call me, Louie.
1: You're a real devil. Rootin' tootin'. Look at it. Havana.
2: You ever been in Houston?
1: No, but I've dreamed about it.
2: Sweetest dream a filly can have. Where are you from, Miss Duval?
1: Tennessee.
2: What you doing in Havana?
1: There was a man in Tennessee. That's why I'm in Havana.
2: Texas man wouldn't let you go.
1: He didn't let me go. He followed me to Cuba. Bob's like that. The whole Faulkner family is like that.
2: Who?
1: Bob. Robert Faulkner.
2: Tall man, grin at the temples, little scar on his cheek, one of them brainy guys. Worked in a government science project, didn't he?
1: That's right. You know him?
2: Oh, do I know Bob Faulkner. Bobby used to spend summertime on my ranch. What you know, Faulkner, here in Cuba.
1: Would you like to see him?
2: Oh, the sooner the finer.
1: Well, he's got a little place in San Tomas. It's about 20 miles down the coast.
2: We can get there in 15 minutes, depending on the traffic. Bob Faulkner in Cuba.
0: Yee!

0: You know what I'm going to do about you, Miss Duval? I'm going to write to the boys back home about you, Miss Duval. They won't never believe I met up with a gal like you, even if I take a paralyzed oath on a cistern full of hymn books. Why, when I tell them how you... Oh, isn't this the address you showed me on a slip of paper, Miss Duval?
1: Uh-huh. Your arm, Louis.
0: Oh, the boys just won't never believe it, that's all. I'll knock on the door.
1: Yes, sweet.
0: You're sure Faulkner lives here?
1: If he doesn't, I'll let you beat me at lotto.
2: Oh, Miss Duval, I see you've accomplished your mission. You have brought us our quarry.
1: The corn pone is all yours, Mr. Johnston.
2: Corn pone. It's rich, very rich. Come in, Miss Duval. Mr. Sinclair.
0: Where's Faulkner?
2: You want him, don't you, Mr. Sinclair? You've been stepping on his shadow ever since he ran away from Tennessee, and now you think you've found him.
0: Your errand girl told me he'd be here. Get him.
1: Hey, Louie, you're shedding your hayseed. You know, I like you better this way.
0: You're a lovely woman, Mr. Bell. That is, you would be lovely if all this weren't so sick-making.
1: Hey, he can't talk to me like that, can he? Can he, Mr. Johnstone?
2: No, of course not.
3: No, you...
2: Don't try, Mr. Sinclair. Oh. Just give in to it. Now our Mr. Sinclair will never talk that way to another woman.
1: You killed him. Cold blood.
2: Mr. Sinclair was a tedious man. He wanted to arrest my Mr. Faulkner so desperately. Oh, yes, because Sinclair really was from intelligence. True blue.
1: And I brought him to you.
2: We have many rooms here, Miss Duval. Choose one suitable for weeping over him. He died a hero's death.

0: John.
1: She's in San Tomas, King.
0: Morning's getting ready to start, Mr. Slate. She can be in San Tomas and back 4 times. 5 times, maybe.
1: I figured it out, and it came to 6.
0: I was going to say 6, but I didn't want to worry you.
1: Thanks.
0: You worry about Miss Saylor all the time, don't you, Mr. Slate?
1: Just when she's supposed to be home, and she's not. Maybe I ought to go get her. What time is it, King?
0: 5, a few minutes before.
1: The coast train leaves at 4:15.
0: I think you ought to get Miss Saylor, Mr. Slate.
1: Now don't worry about it. I'll bring her back to you.
2: Con permiso, senor. You will not mind that I sit next to you, eh?
1: Not at all, Chico. Sit down.
2: Yeah, gracias. Muchas gracias. I could see by your face that you are a very simpatico fellow.
1: Thanks.
2: Oh, that Havana. I think Jose Clemente outdid himself in Havana. Jose Clemente is me.
1: Clay Shannon. Had a big time, huh, Jose?
2: Oh, in certain places in Havana, they will remember my name. I carved my initials on the walls.
1: They'll never forget you.
2: Yeah, don't be too sure, senor. In Havana, the profession is to forget. A man, his name, the days of yesterday.
3: Help me. Help me, senor.
1: What's the matter? You feel sick?
3: An ugly pain chases itself inside me, around and about. Please, I need atmosphere. Lots of fresh atmosphere.
1: Come on. We'll go out on the observation platform.
3: My paper bag. Where's my paper bag? All of Jose is in this bag.
1: Now, here it is. I've got it. Come on.
3: Oh, gracias, senor. I told you, you are very simpatico.
1: Right out this door. You'll be all right. Ah, here we are. Take a deep breath, Jose. You'll feel better.
3: Give me my paper bag, please, senor. In it I have pills to heal the sickness of going away from Havana.
1: Here you are.
3: Gracias. Little pink pills in this. It surprises you, Senor Shannon, that in this paper bag, Jose Clemente carries a gun?
1: It does. Especially when you point it at a simpatico fellow like me.
2: Now, this is a remarkable little gun, Senor Shannon. So little and still big enough to make you fall from this train. You never get to San Tomas. I will shed tears and say you were drunk. But you and I will know that the little gun did it.
1: Might not be that easy.
2: It will, senor. If you do not fall, I will make a hole in your simpatico face and then throw you over. You have a choice, senor.
1: Thanks. Thanks a lot. Now, why didn't you want me to get to San Tomas, Jose? But you can't tell me, can you?

0: command.
1: All right, King, I got the message.
0: I thought to take your mind off your troubles, Mr. Slade.
1: You're kidding. What troubles have I got? A little punk tries to throw me off a train. We get into a fight and he falls off. Cops ask me why I did a thing like that. I tell them why. For 3 hours, I tell them why. They don't believe me. What troubles, huh?
0: The big trouble of not finding Lady Sailor where you thought her to be.
1: Yeah. You came up with one.
0: These others, the police, the little man, they do not make so much hurt as the absence of Lady Sailor, do they, Mr. Slade?
1: You won't sing me a song about it, huh, King?
0: Well, if it's not your wish, Mr. Slade.
1: Thanks.
0: You promised to bring her back to us.
1: Yeah, I did, didn't I? I don't get it, King. I go to that address in Santa Marta, there's no one there, just an alley cat and some hysterical chickens. I couldn't even find them a rooster.
0: You told the police of the man from intelligence, the man Mr. Johnstone?
1: Mm-hmm. They never heard of him.
0: But such a man would register with the police. It's always done.
1: Pay attention, King. I told you I'd find her. All I have to do is start from the beginning. Remember how Sailor went to a party?
0: Yes, Mr. Slate.
1: Well, this time I brought her home. She might turn into a pumpkin.

0: comfortable, Mr. Vaughn?
1: Why did you bring me back to Havana?
0: Because the method of your disposal has not been contracted for. If I'm to kill you, the man has to tell me. In what manner, for how much. It's up to the man.
1: How does my hair look? I want to make a good impression.
0: A Faulkner doesn't impress.
1: Oh, so there really is a Faulkner.
0: Well, surely. This is his place. Of course, he rented it, furnished, but it's indicative of his tastes. Expensive, like mine.
1: Tell me, how does it feel to kill a man?
0: It gets easier all the time. But here, let's talk of more pleasant things. And consider, shall we, these goblets. Crystal. Exquisite. Here, hold one up to the light. No? Or, then this candlestick on the table. Hand-wrought silver. Don't you shiver when you see something so beautiful?
1: Never did. Mr. Johnstone?
0: Yes.
1: How much did you say you got for killing Sinclair?
0: 2,000.
1: You want a shiver?
0: Pardon?
1: Wait a minute. Here, take a look at this locket.
0: Just beautiful.
1: Here, I'll take it off so you can see. The diamond in it is worth... Well, your $2,000 would buy a corner of it. Here. Oh, I'm sorry I dropped it.
0: Oh, let me. You've got your foot on it, Mr. Vaughn.
1: And you put yours right in it. What do you know? You dented Mr. Faulkner's candlestick. Oh, sailor, sailor. You're so brave and clever. Why do you fight it?
2: Huh? There's humor in this. A killer lying at your feet, you standing over him with a candlestick in your hand. Irony, the essence of humor.
1: Who are you?
2: My name is Faulkner, and yours is Duval. It's fortunate.
1: I've had better things happen to me.
2: You have a boat, I've heard, and I have you. I'll need both of you, and Mr. Shannon, and Mr. Johnstone, and this gun.

0: gather your salary and go away.
1: I'm Slate Shannon, Miss Grant. May I come in?
0: Oh, the exciting, the notorious Mr. Shannon. That'd be delightful. Come in, Slate. Ricky, darling, this is Slate Shannon. Oh, don't be frightened, darling. I'm here. That's right. You just sit here at my feet and play your native songs and let me run my fingers through your curly, curly, black, black hair.
1: Hiya, Ricky. And likewise, I'm sure.
0: What is it you want of me, Slade? My presence at your little dive to lend it chic?
1: Your presence does that in the dive?
0: Isn't he divine, Ricky? Now tell me, what is it you really want? A charity contribution?
1: I'm looking for Miss Duval, Sailor Duval.
0: Oh, then it is a charity contribution. Why do you come to me looking for another woman? Your ghost, Slade. That means crude.
1: Uh-huh. Where is she?
0: I haven't the slightest idea. The last I saw of her, she was on a balcony with Louis Sinclair. Louis yelled, "Yippee!" And they were off together into the somewhere.
1: Into what somewhere?
0: Wherever girls and boys have fun yelling yippee at each other. How would I know?
1: But you know where Sinclair lives.
0: Mm-hmm. You want to know, too?
1: Yeah. Now.
0: Tease me for it.
1: So help me, Miss Grant. If you don't give me Sinclair's address, I may hit you over the head with guitar, curly boy and all.
0: Ricky, are you going to sit there fingering that stupid guitar and let this wonderful man talk to me like that? Of course you are.
1: You're keen, Rick. You're a pal.
0: Try the Hotel Caesar, Slade, because you're so thrilling.
1: Hey, how about some service around here? Service.
2: Si, senor. I am the service. ¿Qué can I do for you?
1: ¿Qué can I do for you?
2: ¿Qué means what? I throw in a Spanish word so I am colorful. This way the tourists don't mind no bath with the room.
1: You have a Senor Sinclair with a room?
2: Sinclair. Aha.
1: Stop being so colorful. Just tell me where I can find Sinclair.
2: Por favor. One second. I shall return. One little minute.
1: Yeah, hurry back.
2: Senor, Marcel. Senor.
3: Someone came for Sinclair?
2: See, very dangerous looking man. I see him. I say to myself, aha. Then when he asks for Sinclair, I say...
3: Gracias. Oh, Senor Slade.
1: Hey, what is this? I ask a man for Sinclair and I get a minion of the law. How come I get you, LaSalle?
3: I ask you the same question likewise. And so?
1: Look, Sailor went to a party. She was supposed to meet a man named Sinclair. She hasn't been home. If she married him, I want to shake her hand and wish her things.
3: If she married him, she should be crying.
1: What?
3: For she would be a widow.
1: Sinclair is dead?
3: Murdered. Shot. He was found beneath the pier at San Tomas.
1: Ah. Where's Sailor?
3: I do not know, amigo. But one thing we do know. Senor Sinclair was not as he appeared. He was a member of the intelligence of your country.
1: Sinclair was? I thought...
3: Thought what?
1: I don't have to think about it. Sailor's in trouble. I've got to find her.
3: Senor Slate.
1: Arrest me later, LaSalle. I've got to find Sailor.
3: Good luck, amigo.
4: There's a gun on your back, Shannon.
1: Well, Johnston, I know. You want a dime for a cup of coffee.
4: But you don't want to die in the gutter. Get into that car.
1: Your friend Faulkner handles my boat real good.
4: Yeah, he's the genius type. Knows everything.
1: Hey, Faulkner. Where are we going?
5: Tell him, Johnston.
4: We're going to meet a freighter in the middle of the Caribbean Sea.
6: It's going to be a neat trick in this fog.
4: Well, the genius will find it.
1: He's not so smart, he needs a freighter. We don't need a freighter, do we, Sailor?
6: No, he's not smart. We're smart. Look at us.
4: I've been looking at you, Mr. Vaughn. It took a blow with a candlestick to make me do it. It's a pity you're not going on that freighter.
6: Where's it going?
4: To a place of refuge. A place where they're going to pay us a lot of money for picking Faulkner's brains.
1: They pay good for traitors, huh?
4: Well, you'd be surprised.
6: Johnstone got $2,000 for killing Sinclair. Didn't you, Mr. Johnstone?
4: Yes, I've got a quirk. I like money.
1: You know what I think, Johnstone?
4: What?
1: I think for a man of your talents, that's a paltry sum. Real paltry, huh, Sailor?
6: It's awfully paltry.
4: What would you consider a fair price for killing a man?
1: It depends now. If it were a man like Faulkner...
6: Slate, how could you? Mr. Faulkner and Mr. Johnstone admire each other.
1: Oh, my mistake.
4: You people have something on your mind?
6: I've still got my locket. Here, it's in my hand. You could get $5,000 for it in any huck shop in the world.
1: You can believe her. I've gotten it.
4: All I'd have to do is shoot you, Mr. Vall, and then I'd have the locket.
6: My hand's on the rail, Mr. Johnstone. If you shot me now, the locket would drop into the ocean. You'd have to get wet to get it.
1: I'd make book you wouldn't get it.
4: It's worth $5,000. $5,000 to kill Faulkner. I'm going to tell you people something you won't believe.
1: We'll believe you.
4: I never had $5,000 at one time in my life.
6: You're not getting any younger, you know.
1: Don't you ever get tired of meeting freighters in the dark? How do you know what these people on the boat will do to you? They don't need you.
5: Faulkner! Please, it's difficult enough. This fog is...
4: It'll only take a second.
5: Oh, what do you want? Go ahead. Don't... You fool! I'll kill you!
1: Duck, sailor!
5: You're going to die, Faulkner!
6: Johnston, he went overboard.
5: Now you, Shannon, Miss Duval.
1: The wheel, we're going to ram that freighter.
5: We all die. We all...
1: Grab the wheel, sailor. You did good, sailor.
6: Faulkner.
1: He's dead.
6: Take the wheel, Slate. Maybe I'll be a girl for 2 minutes. Maybe I'll faint.

0: trailer.
1: What do you want?
0: Where'd you get that locket?
1: A man gave it to me.
0: What man?
1: A man.
0: You love him?
1: A lot. He was my father.
0: Why'd you let me hock it last time?
1: You were nice to me.
0: Come here.
1: What did you do that for?
0: I want to hock it again.
1: I might have known. The first of the month.
0: Mm-hmm. Payment's due on the boat.
1: I thought you owned the boat.
0: I put a mortgage on it so I could get the hotel out of hock.
1: Don't you own anything outright?
0: Yeah, the moon. Come on outside and I'll give it to you.
2: And so our two stars, Humphrey Bogart and Lauren Bacall, have brought to a close our latest Bold Venture story. Special music was composed and conducted by David Rose. May we invite you to listen again next week at this time for another exciting adventure starring Humphrey Bogart and Lauren Bacall together in Bold Venture.
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1: San Joaquin County Sheriff's Office calling all cars. 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Broadcast 273 regarding a murder. Assist the Dover police. That's all. Rolling.

0: The old saying that an ounce of prevention is worth a pound of cure applies not only to the health of human beings, but to the well-being of automobiles. Only tens of thousands of motorists have reworded it to read...
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0: The story we're to hear tonight has been taken from the confidential files of the Sheriff of San Joaquin County. We have therefore asked Sheriff Martin Ansbrough to prepare a foreword to our program.
1: We have stressed repeatedly on this program the fact that crime does not pay. We've cited many examples of criminals who thought they could beat the law, and criminal records contain many cases of clever men and women who have, for a time, escaped punishment for their deeds. Such was the case with the criminal in the story we're about to hear. But once more, we can point definitely to a case file and say most conclusively that regardless of how bold or crafty, how clever or stupid, the ultimate result of crime is the same. It cannot pay.
0: In the city of Dover, Delaware, Dr. John Reynolds had administered antidotes for poison to the daughters of Congressman Penn and his two grandchildren. It was obvious to the mystified doctor that the two women were beyond all hope of recovery.
2: How are the children, Doctor?
3: Well, they're doing nicely. Oh. They'll be all right in the morning.
2: And my sister?
3: She's a very sick woman. Oh. I can't understand what you and the children ate to have caused all this.
2: I know it was that candy. I only gave the children one piece each. But my sister and I ate a lot. It was just before we went to bed.
3: Where did you get the candy?
2: That's why I feel sure... Oh, it came in the mail from Stockton, California.
3: You mean a friend sent it to you?
2: I thought so. But I can't remember anyone I knew in Stockton.
3: Wasn't there any message with the candy?
2: Only a note that said, love to yourself and baby. I threw it in the fire. I can't remember anyone. I can't...
3: Mrs. Dunn. Well... There's nothing to do now but talk to the police about that candy.
4: Want to see me, Bill?
5: Yeah. Sit down, Joe. The police in Dover, Delaware, want us to check up on a case for them.
4: As if we didn't have enough of our own cases here in Stockton.
5: Well, it seems a box of candy with arsenic in it was sent from here to a congressman's daughter. It killed her and her sister and nearly got the kids.
4: Was the congressman a Republican or a Democrat?
5: Oh, no, that's not the angle. If it was a case of some crank, it'd be a lot simpler.
4: What is it, then?
5: Well, it doesn't seem to be any angle. That's what we got to get.
4: Don't tell me we haven't anything to work on except a box of candy that was mailed from here.
5: Just one thing. This woman that the candy was addressed to had a husband. He was a war correspondent, and he knew a dame by the name of Cordelia Shuttle in San Francisco. She's living in Stockton now.
4: That's all?
5: That's all.
4: Well, did this Cordelia Shutter know the woman she sent the fancy sweets to?
5: The war correspondent's wife? No, she never saw her.
4: Ah, this is marvelous. All we've got to do is find Cordelia Shuttle and put the cuffs on her for murdering a couple of women she never saw.
5: I admit the Dover police have a very flattering opinion of us. Of course, we could check poison sales and routine stuff, but a lead from that angle's a chance in a thousand.
4: Couldn't they get any more out of the husband about this Shuttle dame?
5: Apparently not. If we can establish a motive, we'll have something to work on.
4: You mean maybe he knew her too well?
5: Something like that.
4: But he knew her in San Francisco. I suppose all we'll have to do is ask Cordelia about their friendship, and she'll give us all the intimate details. Hey, by the way, how long ago did the guy know her?
5: Well, according to the report, 6 years ago.
4: 6 years. And how long had his wife that Cordelia never saw, how long had she been living back east?
5: 5 years.
4: Listen, something's crazy about all this.
5: Well, I just wanted to see if you had the same idea I had. Well, go get your sample brush case.
4: I'll have to dust it off. So we're going to visit Cordelia and try not to sell her any brushes.
5: If she'll give us one good lead, we'll give her the best sample we got.
4: Sample of what?
5: Come on, let's get going.
4: You seem to be getting awfully fond of this brush-selling stuff.
5: It's amazing what you can learn about crime.

0: Good morning. Would you be willing to accept an absolutely free sample of a household brush with 1,000 uses?
1: Well, I really don't need any brushes.
2: Oh, but you've never seen anything like our line. It's the
0: it's an awfully hot day. Could we trouble you for a drink?
1: Oh, of course. Come right in.
0: Thank you.
1: I always say there's nothing like a nice drink on a hot day, but you've got to promise not to sell me anything.
0: Oh.
1: My husband gets furious.
0: Yeah.
1: I just can't resist fellows like you with a good line of things to sell.
2: Well, you sure are generous. I mean, it's nice of you to give us a drink.
1: Oh, I'm glad to. I was just sitting around here thinking what a dull day it was. What do you boys have to drink?
0: If you've got some water, that'd be just fine.
1: Water? Oh. Well, just sit down and make yourselves at home.
0: I don't think we're going to get any place, but...
2: Well, who wants
0: to
2: sell brushes?
0: Just let me lead the way.
2: When I think of all the energy I wasted dusting this brush case...
0: Pipe down.
1: Here you are, you boys. I'll drink some water with you, just to be sociable.
0: Thank you. Yeah, I sure was thirsty. This hits the spot.
2: Yeah, this is mighty good stuff.
0: Don't pay any attention to him. It's the first time he's ever tasted water.
1: You boys are terrible cut up. I knew it the minute I saw you.
0: Mighty nice little place you have here.
1: Yeah, but it gets awfully lonely. I mean, tiresome. My husband's away from home a lot.
2: Oh, you don't say.
0: Don't tell me you waste your life in this town.
2: See, I'll bet you've spent plenty of time in San Francisco. You're just the type for bright lights and gay night spots and all that sort of thing.
1: Oh, I've been to San Francisco. Who hasn't been?
2: You know, I'm sure I've seen you before. Weren't you in San Francisco about 5 or 6 years ago?
1: I might have been for a few days, but that's all. I've lived in Stockton ever since we moved from Kansas City about 8 years ago.
0: Well, I'm sorry we can't sell you any brushes, Mrs. Shuttle.
1: Hey, how'd you know my name?
2: Oh, yes, the lady next door.
1: Oh.
0: Yeah, that's one of the tricks of the trade. Well, we got to sell somebody brushes, so we better run along.
1: Well, come around again, boys, when you've got another line.
0: Yeah, maybe we'll do that. Goodbye.
2: Bye. Wow, that baby's been around. Think she got wise to us?
0: What do you mean, baby? She's 45 if she's a day. Maybe she subtracted from her age. You can see that 6 years ago, she probably was able to do a lot of subtracting.
2: You mean distracting?
0: Yeah. So, you're going to keep right on selling brushes to the entire neighborhood. If I know human nature and neighborhood gossips, you'll find out plenty about Cordelia.
2: But what if I sell all my brushes?
0: If you do that before you get the dope on Cordelia, you can turn in your badge and be a brush salesman.
2: Well, I got it, Bill.
0: Yeah?
2: There never was a woman that people were so anxious to talk about as Cordelia Shuttle.
0: Nice work, Joe. Come on, let's have it.
2: The first thing I found was that she's only been living here with her husband 4 months.
0: 4 months? Where's she been?
2: In San Francisco. She moved to Stockton 8 years ago with her husband, but she was gone from home for weeks and months at a time. Then 6 years ago, she leaves for San Francisco and doesn't come back until 4 months ago.
0: Go on.
2: Oh, well, all I could get was that she was a neighborhood character, a very gay character. Until I got chummy with an old maid who lives in the next block. This old maid had a lot of cats and an album that covered every ghost in every closet in Stockton.
0: Yeah, yeah. What about Cordelia?
2: I'm coming to her. This old maid had a sister that lived in San Francisco and somehow got acquainted with Cleopatra Shuttle when she was up there.
0: Yeah?
2: Well, the correspondence that went on between these two old maids would burn up asbestos stationery.
0: Go ahead.
2: Well, just remember that Shuttle was 38 at the time, but she was really getting around San Francisco. Well, she was sitting on a bench in Golden Gate Park one afternoon when this fella comes along.
3: Beg your pardon, you dropped her handkerchief.
1: Oh, so I did. How careless of me. You're so kind.
3: Not at all. It was a pleasure. Pleasure, I'm sure.
1: It's a lovely day, isn't it?
3: Yes, indeed. You make a lovely picture sitting there.
1: Oh, you men. Always so gallant.
3: No, that's not gallantry. I have eyes to see, and I never saw such eyes as yours. May I sit down?
1: Well, I really shouldn't let you.
3: Oh, please, don't be so cruel.
1: No. No, I can't be on a day like this. After all, there's no harm in two lonely people talking to each other, is there?
3: How did you know I was lonely?
1: I guess I'm just psychic.
3: I believe that. Your eyes are hypnotic.
1: You see things so beautifully. I'll bet you're an actor. Or a writer.
3: You guessed it again. I'm a war correspondent for a bunch of newspapers. But right now, there aren't any first-class wars, so I'm at liberty. My name's John Dunn.
1: John Dunn? Why, I've heard of you. You're famous. To think you're talking to a poor little girl like me. My name's Cordelia Shuttle.
3: It's a pleasure, I'm sure.
1: And I'm not really a girl. I'm afraid to tell you how old I am. You won't be interested in me anymore.
3: Oh, but I am interested. Very much.
1: Well, I'm 33. There, I've told you.
3: Oh, but you're just beginning to live. And if you'll let me, I'll show you how it should be done.
1: Oh, that will be wonderful.
3: Of course, I'm only 28, but I've been all over the world, so I'm really a lot older than my years.
1: Oh, how is it that some lucky woman hasn't married you?
3: Well, I am married to Congressman Penn's daughter. We've been married a year, and I have a daughter. But with a man of the world like myself, there's no reason why we shouldn't see a lot of each other.
1: Now, that's a coincidence.
3: What is?
1: I'm married, too. Rich, isn't it? My husband and son live in Stockton. But my husband isn't interested in anything but business.
3: How droll. That rhymes with stroll. So what do you say if we take one?
1: And what would you say if we strolled in the direction of my apartment?
3: Oh, you kiddo. Well, if another war starts, he'll have to get along without me.
2: And that was the way they got acquainted 6 years ago. A few weeks after he met her, according to the old maid Grapevine, Dunn took an apartment in the same building with her.
0: Yeah, and his wife starts to wonder why he's away from home so much.
2: Right. Somebody writes her one of those well-wishing friend letters and spills the beans. So she picks up the baby daughter and heads for the congressman's home in Dover, and she's been there ever since.
0: And then?
2: Shuttle and Dunn get really spoony and stayed that way for 6 years. Of course, by this time, Cordelia was 44 and had grown from the full-blown to the overblown.
0: Yeah, I saw that. What happened?
2: Well, Dunn's eyes started to rove around, looking for less seasoned cutie. Then about 6 months ago, the Amalgamated Press assigned their war correspondent Casanova to Puerto Rico. But he had a neat little war of his own when he told Cordelia.
1: Is that you, Ducky?
3: Yes. I have some very bad news, Cordelia.
1: Why, what is it, darling? Tell me quickly.
3: I've been sent to Puerto Rico. I have to leave tonight.
1: But that's not sad. It's wonderful. I'll start to pack right away.
3: What?

0: happening? Tell me quickly.
1: I've been sent to Puerto Rico. I have to leave tonight.
0: But that's not sad. It's wonderful. I'll start to pack right away.
1: What? Oh, but you don't understand. I couldn't think of taking you to a place like that. That's what makes me so sad.
0: Oh, John, no matter what kind of a place it is, I'll go with you to the ends of the earth.
1: But I don't want you to. I mean, it's impossible, absolutely out of the question.
0: John Dunn, you said you didn't want me to go. Just what do you mean by that?
1: No, I didn't mean that. Of course I want you to go, but you must realize I simply can't take you.
0: Why not?
1: Well, that is, I... Well?
0: Well?
1: Well, isn't it enough that I tell you I can't?
0: No, it isn't.
1: All right, you ask for it. I'm going alone, and I don't intend to return to California, ever. As a matter of fact, I'm going to see my wife when I get back from Puerto Rico. I hope she'll have me back.
0: Say that again.
1: You heard me the first time. I'm sorry it had to be this way.
0: Well, I'm so glad you're sorry. That's sweet of you, I must say.
1: Now, don't make a scene, Cordelia. You developed quite a penchant for that recently.
0: Oh, of course I shouldn't make a scene. You walk in here and tell me you're tossing me aside like an old rag.
1: Hag is the word.
0: Why,
1: go
0: you...
1: ahead and scream. I'm going to pack.
0: Oh, you bet your miserable life I'll scream. After I've given you the best years of my life. If you think you're going to get away with this, you're crazy, you low-down, cheap, undercutting rat.
2: That's the general idea of how Cordelia and Dunn parted company 4 months ago. She came back here to Stockton and has been living with her husband ever since.
3: Oh, just like that, huh?
2: Yeah, yeah. She's a lady who does what she wants when she wants to, in one way or another.
3: Yeah, and we're going to learn a lot more about the bodacious shuttle's ways.
2: You think she sent that dose of candy to Dunn's wife?
3: Now that we know her style of doing things, a lot of things are beginning to add up. Look here.
2: Just a plain handkerchief. Tag on it says...
3: It was sold at a store on Market Street in Stockton.
2: Well?
3: That's the handkerchief that was in the box of two bittersweet candy that killed Dunn's wife and her sister.
2: Didn't bother to take the tag off, hmm?
3: Yeah.
2: That sure looks like Cordelia's straightforward style.
3: Yeah, but we got to prove it. So you're going to that shop and I'm going to the nearest candy store.
2: Right. Shouldn't be hard to describe Cordelia so they'll remember if she ever bought anything.
3: Cordelia is definitely a type.

0: Mr. Hawes?
1: Yes, sir.
2: I'm from the sheriff's office. Do you have any other clerks that wait on customers?
1: No, sir. The candy business isn't rushing these days.
2: Well, I'm going to describe a woman that may have bought a pound box of candy a couple of weeks ago.
1: A couple of weeks? I couldn't remember that far.
2: Now, wait a minute. Is your wife ever in the store?
1: I'm a bachelor.
2: Fine. Well, you'll remember this woman if she was in here. She has very striking, luminous eyes with long, wavy lashes.
1: Oh?
2: About 45 years old, somewhat buxom. In fact, quite plentiful here and there.
1: Oh, her, yeah. Well, I didn't think she was 45.
2: Oh, you do remember?
1: Sure do. Oh, but that wasn't the only reason. She sashays in here, and right away, I seen she was something special. I mean, she wanted something special, because she looks all around and then...
3: I wonder if I could ask a very big favor of you.
1: Yes, sirree. You surely can, lady. Just name it.
3: Oh, that's sweet of you. I want to buy a box of candy, but I want a box without a label on it.
1: Oh, a label, eh?
3: Yes. You see, I want to send it as a gift. I want to send a handkerchief with it.
1: A handkerchief, eh?
3: Mm-hmm.
1: Well, reckon I can find a box for you. Something else I can do for you?
3: No, that's all.
1: Oh. Well, I sure hope you come around from time to time. Seems like you ought to be...
2: So she wanted to send a handkerchief, eh?
1: Yep. She ain't been back, though. And I gave her a special price.
2: Well, thank you very much indeed, Mr. Hawes.
1: If she comes back, shall I hold her till the police get here?
4: Meantime, Deputy Carson found the store where the handkerchief had been purchased. Then he and Brown began a search for the source of the poison.
5: I got it, Bill. With my description of Cordelia, they remembered her right now. She bought the handkerchief about 10 days ago. Ah, she's a gal that's hard to forget.
2: Yeah, it begins to look like she made it impossible for Dunn to forget her.
5: Now all we've got to do is find the drugstore where she bought the poison.
2: Find it? I'll bet we're heading for it right now. If I know Cordelia, she did her shopping all in a bunch. She went in here if she ran true to form.
5: We can't go wrong on Cordelia's farm.
2: Keep your mind on poison.
6: Well, gentlemen.

0: You keep a record of all poison sales?
1: Yes, gentlemen, we do. Would you step back here with me? You don't have to tell me where you're from. I've got a hunch. Here's a file of poison sales. Now, what name do you suppose was used in the reincarnation of Lucretia Borgia?
2: Huh? Mister, how come you're so far ahead of us?
1: I'll tell you, but first look at this name. Is that the one you want?
3: Cordelia Shuttle. It sure is. What made you remember her?
1: Well, she gave the darndest reason I've heard yet for wanting to buy poison. She came in about 2 weeks ago and...
4: I want to buy a bottle of arsenic.
1: But, madam, arsenic usually doesn't come in liquid form.
4: Well, then I mean I want to buy a box of it.
1: We're compelled by law to ask what reason you have for buying a deadly poison. Just as a matter of form.
4: I want to clean a hat.
1: Yes, ma'am. But how much did you... What did you say you wanted it for?
4: I said I wanted to clean a hat. It does clean hats, doesn't it?
1: Yes, ma'am. But I could suggest something far more effective and less dangerous to have around.
4: If you don't care to sell me what I want, just say so.
1: Well, of course. I'm sorry. And now about how much...
3: Well, that's a lot more than we needed to know. Thank you. All right, Joe. Let's go see Cordelia again.
2: Will you let me be the one to put a little ring around her wrist?
5: And so Cordelia Shuttle went on trial in the Superior Court of California. 3 months later, after the court had relegated her to prison for the rest of her natural life, the judge received the most profound shock of his long and honorable career. As the justice was walking in the vicinity of San Francisco jail, a familiar figure strolled in his direction. A pair of luminous eyes attracted him.
6: Ah, good morning. How do you do?
4: Hello there, Judge.
6: I beg your pardon. Haven't I seen you somewhere before?
4: Now, Judge, for a smart fellow like you, that's an awful old line.
6: Well, I must beg your pardon again. I know you very well, but for the life of me, I can't place you.
4: Now, Judge, do you really want to know my name, or do you want to know me? Oh, you don't have to be dignified with me.
6: Wait a minute. I know who you are. You're Cordelia Shuttle.
4: Judge, how could you forget me?
6: Young woman, what are you doing out here on the street?
4: Why, Judge, I'm going home.
6: What do you mean, you're going home?
4: I'm going to the only home I have now. Don't you remember? You sent me there. You said, Cordelia Shuttle, I sentence you to the penitentiary for the rest of your natural life. Well, that's where I'm going. You want to walk along with me?
6: Young woman, nothing would give me more pleasure.
7: As representatives of the Law Enforcement Society, we demand...
8: We're investigating the charges of the judge, and we want to know just why...
7: The law-abiding citizens of this community are enraged at the conduct...
8: We want to know why Cordelia Shuttle walks around the streets when she was sentenced to serve the rest of her life in prison.
9: Now, ladies, I appreciate the gravity of the situation, and as warden of this prison, I will do everything in my power to aid the law enforcement of...
7: We want to know one thing. Do you have Cordelia Shuttle in this prison?
9: I've got her. I mean, she's incarcerated here.
8: Will you please show us the cell where she's confined?
9: Of course I'll show you where she's confined. But it's not a cell.
7: And why not a cell, may I ask?
9: Ladies, there's such a thing as being a humanitarian even when you're a warden of a prison. Cordelia has a soul that would wither and die in a cell, and I'm only doing what
8: then
9: I...
8: It's true that she walks in and out of this prison, these prison walls, when and as she wants to.
7: That's all we wanted to know.
9: Now, ladies... Cordelia Shuttle has never left this prison. The judge is an old man. He imagines things. He never saw her walking around the streets. Why, such a thing would be impossible. Her freedom ceased the minute he sentenced her to life imprisonment. I give you my word as a servant of this great state that I...
4: Oh, excuse me, Warden. Oh, I didn't know you had company.
7: That's her. It's Cordelia Shuttle.
4: Of course it is.
9: I'm very busy right now, Mrs. Shuttle.
7: We want to talk to her.
4: We certainly do.
9: Mrs. Shuttle, these ladies came here to... Well, I want you to talk... Do you mind talking to them?
4: Why, of course not. What is it you want to talk about, girls?
7: Well, I must say that...
8: We want to know if you have left this prison since you were...
4: Wait a minute, girls. I was sentenced to this jail for life, wasn't I?
7: You certainly were.
4: Well, I'm here. You see me here. We're all here. What more do you want?
7: I'll tell you what more we want. We want to see how you're living.
4: Well, now, girls, there is such a thing as a person's private life. How would you feel if I asked you how you lived?
8: Well, Warden, do you mean to stand there and allow
9: Mrs. Shuttle, perhaps you had better conduct the ladies to your quarters. I'm sure the ladies will understand.
7: I'm sure we'll understand a lot of things.
4: Now, that's the right spirit, girls. Just come this way. You know, we women just have to stick together. You see, it's this way, girls. The prosecuting attorney made me look like a very bad woman. But I'm not really that way at heart. I've got a lot of love for my fellow man.
8: Yes. Yes.
4: Well, here we are. Not what you call pretentious, but it's homey.
7: Yes, isn't it? And that incense. Well, that provides the finishing touch.
4: Oh, that. One of the guards brought that in here for a joke. He said he liked to, anyhow, you know how guards are.
8: We don't, but apparently you do. And this furniture. I didn't even know a warden lived like this.
4: Well, maybe he does, maybe he doesn't. Now, look here, girls. Who are you investigating, the warden or me?
8: Both of you. All of you.
7: Everybody. Everything.
4: Girls, calm down. There's nothing to get excited about. Now, one of the guards is going to bring my dinner up in a few minutes. Shall I order dinner for three?
8: I think we'd better go. I don't think there's anything else we can do.
4: Now, don't go away mad, girls.
5: Despite exposure, the invincible Cordelia Shuttle continued to live in luxurious surroundings during a succession of appeals. And then came the year 1906, and with it the San Francisco earthquake. An act of God against which even Cordelia had no defense. The county jail was wrecked. San Quentin became the home of Mrs. Shuttle.
4: Honey, come here a minute. I've told you before to address me as matron.
7: But, honey, I just got to see the warden.
4: You've seen him before.
7: He don't understand. I got to...
4: I suppose I don't understand.
7: No, you don't. I want to see the warden.
4: Listen, 27837. You're just a number here. Get that?
7: I want to see the warden.
4: And I told you, you've seen the warden. Let me put it this way. The warden has seen you. He doesn't want any part of you. Can you understand that?
7: You can't do this to me. I've been framed.
4: I'll have you framed in solitary confinement if you don't keep quiet.
7: But men are responsible for everything I've done. I'm being persecuted, I tell you.
4: Are you going to keep quiet?
7: I'll never keep quiet. I can't talk to you. You don't understand me. I want to talk to a man. Just give me one more chance with the warden. Hey, listen. You're a woman. Haven't you got a soul? Can't you see what this is doing to me?
4: Yes, I can see what it's doing to you. And I'm going to give you one more chance.
7: Will you? Oh, I knew you would. Let me out of this cell.
4: I'm going to give you one more chance to keep quiet.
7: Why, you dirty heel. I'll get you for this. Nobody's ever double-crossed me and got away with it. I'll get you if it's the last thing
4: Guard, put this woman in solitary.
7: You can't put me away forever. And when I get out, you'll wish you'd never been born.
10: Quiet, you.
4: Hey, listen, guard. Hey, you're a man. I can talk to you, can't I? Now, if you'll just...
5: In just a moment, we shall present the concluding facts regarding our program. Before accepting the often extravagant claims made for this or that motor fuel, friends, give this fair consideration, that those who drive the most, who know the most about gasoline, prefer Rio Grande cracked. More police cars, ambulances, fire engines, and other emergency equipment are powered with Rio Grande cracked wherever it is sold than any other brand. Then try it yourself. And from then on, you too will insist on getting police car performance in your car. In the grim walls of San Quentin, the allurements of Cordelia Shuttle availed her nothing against the unsympathetic attitude of the incumbent warden. Prison hardships proved too much for her, and 4 years later she died. Her story is another example of the unalterable fact that crime does not pay.

San Joaquin County Sheriff's Office calling all cars. Attention all cars to cancellation of broadcast 273 regarding a murder. Suspect in this case, Sam Quentin. That's all. Rosenquist.

Next week at this time, Rio Grande will present The Case of a Lesson in Loot. This is the Columbia Broadcasting System.

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0: It's an enchanted island, or a prison cut off from the rest of the world. It all depends upon the mood you're in. The sudden sounds that dart from doorways, call them fury, or make yourself believe their promises dimly heard. Or con yourself that the stare that just trailed by you had nothing to do with hunger. You can kid yourself on Broadway, because that's what it's here for. It's Broadway, my beat. To a policeman, a telephone is an instrument of mayhem. It carries the after images of violent death with the speed of sound. The telephone told me there'd been a murder. It told me just now. It told me where. It told me to climb 6 flights of steps at the Ramsey Apartments, and I'd find death waiting for me in an elevator near the head of the stairs.
1: Right over here, Danny.
0: Hi, Mugovan.
1: In here, in the elevator. There he is, Danny, on the floor.
0: Who is he?
1: No identification. Person unknown shot to death by person unknown. Whereabouts of the shooting is a moot point.
0: This man's too well dressed to go around without a wallet or some kind of identification.
2: Maybe he was heisted.
0: Who are you?
3: Elevator man.
1: Yeah, Danny, he runs the elevator. He called in the precinct. I got the call.
2: Maybe the guy's wallet was heisted. Robbery, huh? With a deadly weapon.
0: You.
2: Funny man.
0: What's your name, elevator man?
2: Eddie Amboy, 1212 E54. You walk up two, turn right, turn left, then walk up a half till there's nothing but a door. Eddie Amboy, my place.
0: Okay, Eddie, tell me about it.
2: About what?
0: Book him, Mugovan. I'm tired.
2: Oh, about the guy here? I already did that. Ask this Mugovan here. I did the story to him.
1: Mr. Clovis tired. Do the story again.
2: Yeah, yeah. The guy pushes a buzz on the first floor.
0: Where were you?
2: In the sub-basement. Little thing's wrong with this elevator. I was fixing it. I'm conscientious.
0: Go ahead.
2: The guy buzzes, I bring the car up, I open the door. This guy gets in. He's holding his tummy like it aches him. He says, 6th floor, please. I close the door, I turn the handle. We ride. Now comes the 6th floor. We stop. I open the door, I look around. The guy's on the floor, dead. Tummy ache turns out to be caused by bullet.
0: The story he told you, Mugovan?
1: The same.
2: If it gets too complicated, I'll be glad to do it again. Start all over in the sub-basement.
0: You did good.
2: Thanks. Can I have my elevator back now?
0: It's not yours anymore, kid. When a man gets murdered on an elevator, the elevator suddenly belongs to the world. A man's dying takes many shapes, occurs in many places. It's rare that he has a choice. But the unknown, unnamed man whose face was now gaunt against the pressure of his cheekbones, whose eyes held no reflection of the light shining into them, seemed to have made one. He chose not to die in the street, but to crawl within the metal walls of an elevator, and the plain, the prosaic words, the dying words on his lips, he must have chosen too. Because for him they had meaning. It was my job to find out their meaning. At headquarters, we put tracers out on the murdered man. Who was he? If we knew that, maybe we'd know why he had to die. And in the morning, I went back to the 6th floor he'd wanted. I had Mugovan's list of the tenants in the 3 apartments on that floor. I rang the first bell on the list.
4: What do you want?
0: You're Miss Conrad?
4: What do you want?
0: I'm from the police.
4: Who is it, Martha? Who is it?
0: Don't you think you'd better tell her?
4: Martha, how dare you not answer me? Who is it? And don't tell me it's no one, because I heard you whispering. Who is it, Martha?
5: It's the police.
4: Oh! Oh, how wonderful, the police. But isn't that the end? Show them in, Martha. No. No, wait, darling. First I want to paint my face.
5: Come in.
0: But I...
5: It's all right. She's already done her face. Come in. Down this hall, please.
4: No. No, don't come any closer. I want you both to stand right where you are. Especially you, policeman.
0: You're Miss Conrad.
4: Mary Conrad. You may call me Mary. Because Mary's a grand old name. Martha.
5: Yes?
4: Martha, get the policeman and me something. A libation, a morning martini, anything the policeman wants.
0: Don't go away, Martha.
4: You afraid to be left alone with me, policeman?
0: Miss Conrad, a man was murdered in this building last night.
4: Murdered? In this building? That's the end. Martha, did you hear what the beautiful man said?
0: He got in the elevator and asked for the 6th floor. Was it you he wanted to see, Miss Conrad?
4: The policeman must want a drink.
5: No, Mary, he wants to...
4: Do as I say, Martha. Don't be angry with me, darling. Just always do as I say. Now, where were we? Oh, yes, the murdered man. Who was he?
3: We don't know, but I have a picture.
4: A picture? How wonderful. Gimme, gimme, gimme.
3: Here.
4: Very distinguished. So dead. So horribly dead.
3: Do you know him?
4: Would it make it easier for you if I did, policeman?
3: Do you know him, Miss Conrad?
4: I'm sorry, dreadfully sorry. We don't know this man, do we, Martha? Do we?
5: No. No, we don't know him.
3: Where were you last night, Miss Conrad?
4: I was here. All day. All evening, all night. I didn't go out once. Did I, Martha?
5: No.
3: The commotion in the hall when the man was found, it didn't wake you?
4: Did it wake me, Martha?
5: No, you slept very soundly.
3: You sleep in the same room with Miss Conrad, Martha?
5: Well, I...
4: Policeman, you talk to Martha as if she were a servant.
3: But I...
4: That's dreadful. Of course Martha's not a servant. She's my sister. Isn't she the end?
3: Maybe I said something after that. I don't remember. What I do remember is waving my jaw a few times and trying to smile and give the impression of... Of course she's your sister. What else? Then I left. The apartment door across the hall had a nameplate that said Jonathan Quill and was equipped with a door knocker, a brass dragon sticking his tongue out at me. I lifted him up and pushed his face against the door. And then it happened. The door swung open. I stepped inside. How was I to know I was standing in the middle of a train crossing?
6: Jump over it, boy. Jump over it. You want to get hit by a train? Oh,
7: yeah. You sure had a narrow escape now, didn't you? Could have taken off at all.
3: Yeah. Hey, what goes on?
7: Look at her go. Oh, an exact replica of the Super Chief. And almost as fast. Oh, always wanted to be a brakeman, boy. Became a millionaire, sir. What did you want to become?
3: A millionaire. I got to be a policeman instead.
7: Glad you came. Never had a policeman watch for trains. Never thought about asking one.
3: Well, now that you're delighted, Mr. Quill, I hope I won't do anything to break up your fun. I'm a policeman come to see about a murder.
7: Yeah, a murder? Wait till I throw the switch, boy. Wait till I throw the switch here. Just wait till I throw it. Did you see a murder? You mean the one down the hall? The elevator murder? I didn't do it, and I'll prove it to you.
3: Mr. Quill.
7: You bet I'll prove it to you. You want an alibi, don't you? That's why you came here. I know all about policemen. You want alibis. Harold! Harold!
8: Yeah?
7: Come in here. Harold, that's a policeman. You know what to do, Harold. Right over there. That's a policeman right there.
8: Hello. My name's Harold Blake, Jonathan's partner.
3: Danny Clover.
8: You seem to have gotten Jonathan excited. Jonathan gets excited.
7: Tell him, Harold. Tell him. You know what to do now. Tell him.
8: Well, ever since the elevator boy was in here last night...
3: Eddie Amboy? He didn't say anything about that. I didn't know he came in the apartment.
8: Well, he reported the murder from here.
3: You mean he used your phone to call the police?
8: Yes, that's right. To call the police. I was here visiting with Jonathan. I live in the next apartment, you see.
3: I see. Pretty late for visiting, wasn't it?
8: By some standards.
7: Some standards.
8: Frankly, Mr. Clover, and you've probably never gotten an alibi like this in your life, we wanted to watch the trains on what we call the milk run. That's our alibi.
7: Tell him what else, Harold. Go ahead.
8: Oh, I don't think that's necessary.
3: Go ahead, tell me what else.
8: Well, it's about the elevator operator, about Eddie. Jonathan thinks Eddie is the murderer.
7: That's what I think.
3: Oh? Why?
7: Because Eddie is mean and spiteful and tried every which way to make an unhonest dollar. He's the type that murders other types.
3: What else?
7: Need there be anything else? Eddie is the killer. It's a hunch I have. I have made $1 million with my hunches.
8: You see how it is, Mr. Clover?
3: No, I don't see. But I'm going to try. Where there's peace, gentlemen, and quiet. Away from trains, gentlemen.
9: Hey, Danny, you in the mood for heap big powwow?
3: Huh? Say that again, Tartaglia.
9: Powwow, that's Indian talk, the throwback.
3: Try me once more, Tartaglia.
9: Well, a throwback to last night. Every night I play cowboys and Indians with Mrs. Tartaglia and my six boys.
3: Hmm?
9: Yeah, and I am always an Indian. Hey, you should see my teepee, Danny. Surplus army blanket.
3: There must be a string of beads around here somewhere, Tartaglia. Go play someplace else.
9: Danny, please, be serious. We got work to do.
3: Oh. Well, who makes medicine first, you or me?
9: Huh? Oh, me, Danny, me. Now, this is a very grave matter. The technical boys say the signal system on the elevator where deceased unknown was found murdered... You follow me?
3: Mm-hmm.
9: They say said signal system was disconnected when they went over it.
3: So?
9: So, what makes the mystery into a big pile is that somewhere there is a discrepancy.
3: Like what?
9: Like a discrepancy in time. Detective Mugovan received the murder call at his precinct at 2:55 in the a.m. He noted it down.
3: So?
9: So, Dr. Sinsky says, after examination of said unknown deceased, that said unknown deceased was deceased for at least 2 hours when found,
3: mm-hmm.
9: which would place the time of his murder, considering the here and there of police routine, at about 1 in the morning, not at 2:55, as was called in by the elevator operator. Now, this means the boy cut off the signal system. He should not be disturbed. Danny, I ain't finished. I can't never get a word out edgewise.

0: The doorman told me I'd find you here, Eddie.
1: Oh, well, it's the hard detective, huh? Where else would you find this elevator boy? Blood, huh? I'll answer that. In the sub-basement, fixing the stinking elevator.
0: Last night, Eddie, did you have to fix the elevator before you called the police?
1: That's a very interesting question, because I can't figure out what it means. Very mystical.
0: I'll explain it to you, elevator boy.
1: Now, go back, bloodhound. You come under here with me, you might get your throat caught in a steel cable or something. Under here is for exports.
0: From here, then. The call you made to the police, Eddie. How come it was almost an hour late? That's a long time, an hour.
1: Hey, you're good. You boys are real good to find out a thing like that.
0: We got experts, too, Eddie. So maybe you better put your elevator away someplace and come out here and talk to me. Expert to expert.
1: Yeah, I'll do that. One more tap in its tummy. Hey, who's that?
0: Eddie, get out! Get out!
1: I can't! My foot is caught! Help! Oh!
0: No.

0: You are listening to Broadway's My Beat, written by Morton Fine and David Friedkin, and starring Larry Thor as Detective Danny Clover.
1: Broadway is a place that mourns the dead only in passing. The cold whisper of death winds its way through the neon chasm, and Broadway notes it, shudders, and huddles in on itself. To the murder of an anonymous man in an elevator, to the crushing out of another man's life by that same elevator, Broadway reacted true to form. It read the headlines, shrugged, and flipped them neatly into the nearest trash can. But at headquarters, it isn't that easy. Even Sergeant Tartaglia didn't think so.
2: It ain't easy, Danny. 20 years in the business, and, well, it still ain't easy.
1: What isn't, Tartaglia?
2: To be in a business where the product is dead bodies, where the clients are murderers. I've often commented thusly to Mrs. Tartaglia.
1: Does she comfort you then, Tartaglia?
2: Like an angel. She goes to the mixmaster, beats up a recipe, and presents me with a confection. I happen to have one here now, Danny. Homemade halva. Here, have a piece. Go on.
1: Thanks. Hmm. Good. Okay, Tartaglia, brief me.
2: This halva. Well, it's like chewing on a dream, huh, Danny?
1: My compliments to the missus. Brief me, Tartaglia.
2: Yeah. Well, item. The unknown man found dead in the elevator of the first part is still, to all intents and purposes, unknown.
1: Yeah, but you'll keep after it, Tartaglia.
2: Oh, like an old hound dog.
1: Mm-hmm.
2: Item, the death of the elevator operator, Eddie Amboy. The boys in technical concur with your opinion that he was indubitably murdered.
1: Well, it's generous of them.
2: Yeah, they thought so. They said the hacksaw you found on the roof of the apartment building, plus the evidence that the elevator cable had been sawed through, this made it murder.
1: What else, Tartaglia?
2: Well, we have checked on the background of Eddie Amboy. Found he ran an elevator and in his room had a wife, Mrs. Eddie Amboy.
1: She there now?
2: Oh, yeah, Danny, yeah. The boys are even now, keeping tabs on her.
1: Tartaglia, give me the rest of that halva. I may need it for comfort.

0: Yeah?
1: Mrs. Amboy?
0: Who are you?
1: I'm from the police, Danny Clover.
0: Well?
1: May I come in?
0: You're from the police. You want to see me about what?
1: About Eddie, about your husband.
0: He's dead. You're late. You should have come months ago. Eddie's dead. Last night he got married to an elevator.
1: Eddie was murdered, Mrs. Amboy.
0: Huh? You'd want to take the trouble. Oh, come on in. Sit over there if you want to.
1: Thanks. You said I should have come months ago. Why?
0: Could have arrested him. Could have had him sentenced for every little petty crime he committed. I added it up one night. Come to 157 years.
1: That way, huh?
0: This way, Mr. Clover. I could have visited him in jail, brought him pineapple upside down cake. He liked pineapple upside down cake. The dream I had. To watch him eating pineapple upside down cake behind bars.
1: You sound bitter enough to want to kill him.
0: And wreck that dream I told you about? Myself? It was Eddie's department.
1: You were around when Eddie was killed?
0: Still doubt me, Mr. Clover. Don't doubt me. I've been on vacation, mister. To Washington, the District of Columbia, to our nation's capital. 2-day all-expense tour by bus to gawk at the White House, Lincoln's memorial.
1: Miss Simon.
0: Eddie sent me away. He had a girl.
1: Oh. When did you get back, Mrs. Amboy?
0: This morning. Time to read the papers. And time to know that Eddie was dead. Time to come back here and sniff perfume I never had. Another woman.
1: We'll check that. About the trip to Washington, I mean.
0: Yeah, sure. You know what I was just thinking, Mr. Clover?
1: What?
0: 6 years. I get my first 2-day vacation in 6 years and it becomes a matter for the police. How long will it be before Eddie leaves me alone? Ah, oh, you've seen women like me before, mister. Help me out. How long will it be?
1: We'll just check about a bus trip. No longer than that.
0: Wait a minute. Don't go yet, Mr. Clover. I got it right here. Here. Take this wallet.
1: What about it?
0: Before I burned Eddie's clothes this morning, I went through them. Maybe he'd left me $5 insurance money. I found this wallet. Eddie never had no wallet like this. Anyhow, it's empty.
1: Not quite empty. A picture of a man. An identification card.
0: You know?
1: Not really, Mrs. Amboy, but I know about him. He's a man who didn't get off an elevator. He tried, but he didn't make it. Mrs. Amboy's eyes glittered through the shadows of a room filled with shadows. And all that was in them was the hard crust of a hatred finally resolved. It was not only Eddie's clothes she had burned, but his touch, his gaze on her, the whispered night words. There was nothing more I could ask her about Eddie that she would answer. So I got out. The picture, the identification card and the wallet she gave me belonged to the man who had been murdered and found in the elevator. Now I knew who he was, but I needed more than that. There was an address on the card. I went to it.
2: Oh, well, I'm afraid you'll have to come back some other time, sir. Dr. Stafford is not in.
1: I know that. I'm from the police. Danny Clover. And you?
2: The attendant. I helped Dr. Stafford. We have a small hospital here. Only Dr. Stafford and myself. Police?
1: Yes. I want to...
2: Well, I'm afraid you'll have to take up whatever it is you want with Dr. Stafford. I'm not in a position. What is it you want, Mr. Clover?
1: Something like this. How is it you don't seem to know that Dr. Robert Stafford is dead?
2: Well, he often takes trips away from here for 2 or 3 days at a time. I never... Dead?
1: Murdered.
2: That's impossible. Well, he was so hale and hearty when he left here. He was so...
1: Murdered.
2: I knew it would happen someday. I knew it, and I told him so many times.
1: Why? Why did you tell him that?
2: Because of the nature of his profession. Dr. Stafford was a psychiatrist, a very competent one. Some of the people he treated were mad. Murderous and mad. You've only to read their records. Appalling.
1: Where are they?
2: What?
1: The records. Where are they?
2: Oh, in his office in there. But you've no right. You've no right. Those are Dr. Stafford's. Please, Mr. Clover.
1: These papers here on the desk? Are these records?
2: Yes, Dr. Stafford was studying those the night he went away. I haven't touched them. Dr. Stafford didn't like
1: anyone. Case history, Conrad. Doesn't make sense. I can't understand what's written here.
2: Psychiatrist records are like that, Mr. Clover. Mr. Clover, you can't take those with you. They belong to Dr. Stafford.
3: Welcome to the office that Freud built, with the taxpayers' money, Danny.
1: Dr. French, how are you?
3: All right, Danny, all right. Now, what brings you to the city psychiatrist? A problem?
1: A problem.
3: Off the record?
1: On it, Doctor. I've got a file here. It's filled with words and parts of words that I don't understand. A file about a sick woman.
3: Illness requires a special language, Danny. Let me take a look.
1: Here. Anything, Doctor?
3: Gently, Danny, gently. This is quite a history.
1: Sum it up for me, Doctor. Tell me so I can understand.
3: Can the lay mind understand insanity? For the woman named Conrad, it says here that she's insane.
1: How insane?
3: The insanity of the headlines, Danny. The sensational insanity. The woman named Conrad is a homicidal maniac.
1: Yeah.
3: This woman needs attention. According to these notes, she was going to be committed.
1: I know, but which one?
3: I don't understand.
1: Which one, Doctor? Which Conrad? Martha or Mary? Which is a homicidal maniac? Which?

0: Tartaglia, get in here.
1: Hey, yeah, Danny, yeah. I was just in the... Hey, what are you doing with your gun, Danny? The old ammunition don't please you?
0: Something like that. Tartaglia, I've got a thing for you to do.
1: Always a pleasure, Danny.
0: Tell the boys in the press room we've captured a homicidal maniac.
1: Oh, that's nice. Hey, where, Danny? Where is he?
0: A woman, Tartaglia. A mad woman named Conrad. Tell the reporters we're holding her for the murders of Dr. Robert Stafford and Eddie Amboy.
1: Huh? You have spoken, Danny. But...
0: But what, Tartaglia?
1: Well, me, a policeman. It makes me ashamed to confess it, but I don't know what's going on in the police department.
0: Oh, I'll whisper it in your ear, then you'll know. Eddie Amboy, he was the key to Tartaglia.
1: The key to what, Danny?
0: To the murder of Dr. Robert Stafford, to his own. Because he saw the Conrad woman kill Stafford, then blackmailed her in his own special way. Eddie had special ways.
1: Well, if I could only understand it, it would explain something.
0: Well, it explains Eddie's delay in calling the police. He had to fix it up with a murderer, Tartaglia. It took him an hour. When he finally convinced her, he called us. He didn't know he was playing games with a mad woman.
1: Oh, and this Conrad was the woman who saw through the cable and thereby dropped an elevator on him?
0: Yeah.
1: Hey, but wait a minute, Danny. There are two Conrads, Mary and Martha. Now, don't play hard with my emotions, Danny. Which one was it, Mary or Martha?
0: How would I know? Another thing, Tartaglia. One of the Conrad sisters is in her apartment now. I checked. Tell Muggerman not to let the other sister get to her. Under no circumstances is one sister to contact the other. You got that?
1: Got it, Danny.
0: Yeah, one more thing. If anyone wants me, anyone, they can reach me at home. Is it all clear now, Tartaglia? So I went home. I tapped on the landlady's door, told her I was expecting visitors, told her to send them up. In my apartment, I hung my shoulder holster with a gun across a chair, then sat facing the window, trying to hold on to at least one of the answers that kept nudging themselves through my mind. But they were fleeting and of no consequence. A murderer might come calling tonight. This was the thought that crowded out the rest of the thoughts. And then, below me, captured in the pool of light spread by the street lamp, a silhouette. A woman. A woman who looked for a house number, found it, walked to the door beneath me. Found me. Good evening, Miss Conrad.
2: May I come in?
0: I want you to. Over there, Miss Conrad. Sit down.
2: No. No. I'd rather stand.
0: All right. Why did you come here?
2: What have you done with her, Mr. Clover? What have you done with my sister, Martha?
0: You've seen the newspapers. The police have her. She'll see the psychiatrist in the morning. You know that, Miss Conrad. You know she needs medical attention.
2: I know. I know that. But you'll put her away. You'll put her away like an animal. She'll die in a cage. My sister.
0: Your sister murdered two men.
2: Yes. Yes.
0: Why didn't you come to the police? You knew she murdered Dr. Stafford, knew about Eddie Amboy.
2: She'll die in a cage. Crawling in a cage.
0: Come in.
2: Martha. Martha, what are you doing here?
3: I don't understand.
2: But he... That policeman, he said... The papers said...
3: They were holding you, Mary. I thought they'd finally caught you. Finally. Oh, Mary. Mary.
2: It's a trick. It's a trick. Let's run. Let's get out of here.
3: No more running. No more. You're
2: sick. Let's go.
3: You're sick, Mary.
2: Huh?
3: Don't you know that?
2: Huh?
3: I tried to help, but these men, this killing. Oh, Mary.
2: Don't touch me. You've turned on me. Now he knows. Now he knows, and you... I'll kill you both!
4: Mary, put down that gun!

smoke from a gun curled up and mixed with her hair. And behind the smoke, her face. Fury disintegrating, dissolving into disbelief. She stood there, her body taut, her mind clutching for one fleeting instant of sanity that it was through, over, done with. The simple recognition that the gun had been harmlessly loaded. Then she rejected everything. A little while later, some men came. Men who knew about these things. They picked her up and carried her away.

Broadway's deserted now, except for those who never quit. Those who wear peepholes for eyes, the dreamwalkers, the people who want to laugh. They search behind doorways, in alleys, through shuttered windows. And they never go home, because they can't. It's Broadway, the gaudiest, the most violent, the lonesomest mile in the world. Broadway, my beat.

Broadway's My Beat stars Larry Thor as Detective Danny Clover with Charles Calvert as Tartaglia. The program was produced and directed by Elliot Lewis. The musical score was composed and conducted by Alexander Courage.

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0: Will you have a polo, dear Liza? 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
1: How very kind of you, dear Henry. 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
0: But you take me old shoe.
1: Because they happen to be my tube of polo, dear Henry. 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
1: Once upon a time there was an engineer.
2: Choo-choo Charlie was his name, we hear.
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3: It's 4 p.m. Immediately after the close of our last episode, as in the office of District Attorney Frederick Apt.
4: My secretary is ringing her now. Sit down, madame.
5: This is okay.
6: Hello.
4: Miss Fasina, this is the district attorney.
6: Oh, hello, Mr. Apt. I was just going to call you. You said to let you know if I leave town. Well, I want to.
4: Do you, Miss Fasina?
6: Yeah. I'm going to take a couple of weeks off and go to the shore. Maybe I'll fly to Bermuda.
4: Miss Fasina, have you forgotten you'll be my chief witness at a trial for murder?
6: Huh?
4: It'll interest you to know I'm almost ready to ask for an immediate trial date. I'm ready to proceed largely on the basis of your testimony against Miss Beekman. Now, these are grave matters.
6: I know that.
4: And now you tell me you want to go away.
6: Wait a minute, Mr. Apt. Give me a chance to explain. I just wanted to get out of town for a while. Any place, I don't care. When Gordy, Mr. Weber, got killed, it hit me awful hard.
4: Oh.
6: You know how I loved him. And maybe you can guess what I've been going through.
4: Well, of course, but you see why you must remain on hand.
6: Oh, yes, sir. Is the trial going to be right away?
4: Well, I haven't quite decided.
6: Can you fix it to happen now?
4: Probably. However, there are, various factors to weigh. I want to have a talk with you.
6: Why?
4: Well, there are certain aspects of your testimony in regard to Miss Beekman which... Well, we'll discuss it.
6: Well, whatever you say, Mr. Apt. But why?
4: Well, don't you want to talk to me?
6: No, I'll be glad to see you. But there's nothing I can tell you.
4: Well, then we'll discuss what you have told me.
6: Yes, sir. But I can tell you now I won't change anything, Mr. Apt. I told you the truth. Well, you can't change the truth.
4: No, you can't. However, we'll have a little talk, eh?
6: Okay. I come to your office?
4: No, I'll be out until, suppose I come to your place. Is that all right, say, in an hour or so?
6: I'll be expecting you. Goodbye.
5: So she wants to take off, hmm?
4: Not exactly, Alverson. Miss Fasina wanted to get away from painful associations. Weber's death grieved her.
5: Oh?
4: But she wants to see justice done.
5: So do I.
4: And so do I, Lieutenant. I'll check Miss Fasina's testimony again, just to make certain. But, Lieutenant, I've been thinking. At first, when you told me you planted a policewoman in the cell next to Kate Beekman's, and that your scheme backfired...
5: Backfired how?
4: Well, instead of the policewoman getting Beekman's confidence, Beekman wormed her way into the sergeant's sympathies.
5: You know Mary Moriarty's hard to fool.
4: Then, say Beekman didn't deceive her.
5: Hmm?
4: Well, for the sake of argument, say Kate Beekman is a sympathetic, appealing girl. That's all you've said, Lieutenant.
5: That's a lot.
4: Is it? Well, I'll grant she's almost a good girl. That 99 times out of 100, she is a sweet, nice young lady.
5: Mr. Ash.
4: Now, wait a minute. If that be true, if she's a good girl most of the time, why, then Moriarty's judgment and yours is understandable. But one rotten apple spoils the barrel, Lieutenant.
5: She's not a barrel of apples.
4: The analogy applies. Her heart can't be pure if she's stained with the crime of murder. And I believe she is.
5: But you will...
4: I'll speak to Miss Fasina. But I'm going to tell you something. If Fasina's story stands up, I'm going ahead.
5: What's the hurry?
4: Perry Mason. I know Mason's moving heaven and earth to find a loophole for her to wiggle out of.
5: So what? You've got a strong case.
4: As it stands.
5: What's Mason up to?
4: I can only guess.
5: What's the other angle?
4: Angle? No real angle, Lieutenant, but I wouldn't be at all surprised if Mason weren't digging into Weber's past.
5: For what?
4: Oh, there's nothing pertinent, I'm sure. However, it's possible Mason might throw up a smoke screen.
5: All right, that's the smoke, but where's the fire?
4: I wouldn't concern myself in that connection, Lieutenant.
5: You know something I don't, Mr. Apt. What is it?
4: You misunderstood, Lieutenant. I don't know anything. I merely explained what Mason might be doing.
5: Oh. You talked as if there were another lead that you hadn't told me about.
4: Now, Lieutenant, if there were anything pertinent, of course I'd tell you. Now then, I'll see Miss Fasina.
5: You want me to go along?
4: It won't be necessary. I'll phone you.
5: I'll be at my sister's place.
4: Well, then, tomorrow.
5: No, let me know after you've talked to Fasina.
4: Very well, Lieutenant. And remember, it's true, nice girls don't commit murder. So if an apparently nice girl does take a life, well, the conclusion is obvious. As I said, it takes only one rotten apple to spoil...
5: Yes, I'll remember that.
4: And this, too. If I decide Fasina has told the truth, and I'm almost certain she has, then I'm going to beat Mason to the punch. I'll speak to you later, Lieutenant.
3: Well, as we're about to learn, Perry Mason's efforts on behalf of the innocent girl could well pay off. There is another line of investigation, and Private Detective Paul Drake is following that line on orders from Mason. At this moment, Mr. Drake enters a second-rate nightclub, goes to the dance floor, where the chorus is listlessly running through a routine, and...
0: Hey, Professor, tell Ruby I want to see her.
7: Not a chance.
0: Maybe this will change your mind, huh?
7: You convinced me. All right, girls, take five. Hey, Ruby, drive over here. Guy wants to see you.
8: Yeah.
0: You Ruby?
8: Maybe. I don't know you.
0: Oh, just call me Little Joe from Chicago, huh?
8: Look, Buster, I don't care where you're from.
0: No, baby.
8: What do you want?
0: Just talk, beautiful.
8: You're in the wrong lane, Joe.
0: Well, the man sent me down this turnpike.
8: Go tell the man to get another road map.
0: Wait a minute, Precious. $20 says you'll talk to me.
8: Let's see.
0: There you are. And I got his big brothers in my pocket.
8: Okay, Joe. You said talk, so talk.
0: I'm in the car business. I'm trying to get located here in town.
8: Why come to see me?
0: Well, the man tells me you know some people used to be in the business.
8: Who talks?
0: Money talks.
8: Well?
0: I understand there was a guy very active in the business at one time, only he had trouble. Had a little trouble with a knife. You ever hear of Gordy Weber?
8: I read the papers.
0: Well, I came all the way here to see Weber, only I was too late. Only maybe I'm not, if you know what I mean.
8: No.
0: Weber knew a lot of guys in the business. I've even heard he was part of a big outfit.
8: Do tell.
0: I'm in the market for cars.
8: Stolen heat?
0: I'm not choosy, dear. Gordy Weber had contacts. Maybe you can put me on the right road.
8: While I do that, good looking. Tell me why.
0: Can you use another 20?
8: Try me.
0: Okay.
8: You want to see Junior.
0: Who?
8: Junior. That's all. Junior.
0: If you say so. Where?
8: Junior's in Baltimore. Come back tonight, maybe I'll have word.
0: Well, I'm in a hurry, sweetheart.
8: Don't spin your wheels, Joe. I'll see you tonight.
7: Okay, Doyle, hit it now. One, a two.

0: Just a second.
1: Paul Drake, Perry. I got a nibble.
2: All right.
1: Yeah, she's a girl Frank Riley says was in the outfit. She's only a minnow, but she's acquainted with one of the bigger fish. Five will get you 10, the big fish knew Weber.
2: Who?
1: And called Junior. Junior's out of town, Baltimore. The girl can fix up a meet with him.
2: All right, when?
1: Probably a day or so, maybe three.
2: No.
1: Well, hit it from the other end?
2: Yeah, it's worth a try.
1: Okay, I'll fly down.
2: No, you stick with the... what's her name?
1: No, Ruby.
2: Well, send a good man down to pick up what he can. We'll coordinate through Maury Cohen in your office.
1: Right. Anything else?
2: Yes, possibly, if she has enough time.
1: Who?
2: Kate Beekman. Don Halverson is on the fence.
1: What?
2: Don likes Katie.
1: Well, so do I. She's a nice kid. Hey! Really likes her?
2: Maybe. I could be wrong, but... well, you see why time is important.
1: Right. I'll speak to you this evening.
3: Well, at this point in time, it looks as if Perry Mason will earn the time he must have to save an innocent girl from tragedy. But we'll hear a startling and unexpected development tomorrow. So by all means, join us, won't you?

0: denim. Aftershave with After Effects.
1: You're not hungry, dear Henry, dear Henry. I've just burned the roast and I've ruined the sponge.
2: Well, that's a nice thing, isn't it?

0: I hope you're not hungry, dear Henry, dear Henry. I've just burnt the roast and I've ruined the spuds.
1: Well, that's a nice thing, isn't it? After I've been working...
0: Henry, I've got me secret supply.
1: You don't mean...
0: Polo mints.
1: Yum, yum.
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5: Me, sweetheart.
4: Sam, where have you been?
5: I've been tasting the bitter with the sweet at Miss Wigginson's School for Girls. Sort of a special course in homicidal apiculture.
4: Apiculture?
5: Mm-hmm.
4: There were apes involved?
5: Effie, where is your Latin? Apis, apianus, of or pertaining to bees.
4: Oh, bees, of course. It was a bee caper?
5: It was a beekeeper caper.
4: Oh, was that funny, sir? That's a honey.
5: Effie, put these words down in your little book. Honey, sweetness, hives, combs, etc. Never mention them again.
4: What?
5: Keep things humming, sweetheart, and I'll be right down to drone my way through my report on the queen bee caper.
3: 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In the adventures of Sam

0: or not to be. Hum.
1: Oh, hello, Sam. Hiya, Sam. How's tricks?
0: Oh, Effie, really? This jargon, this patois. Don't you think it's about time we spoke like educated people?
1: You know best, Sam.
0: Every time I visit one of our institutions of learning, I find out something I didn't know.
1: Oh, Sam, that's incredulous. Well, you just know everything.
0: Yeah, I guess I do when you come right down to it. The bee, for instance. Bees are a genus of insects of the Hymenopterous order.
1: What?
0: Hymenopterous. Living in society is composed of one queen, or perfect female, a few males, or drones, and an indefinite number of undeveloped females, or neuters, which are the workers.
1: That's me, I suppose. A neuter.
0: Well, that's for you to say.
1: Of course.
0: And you know what else about the bee?
1: What, Sam?
0: Confidentially, it stings. Date, July 10th, 1949, to Miss Elizabeth Cowley, Miss Wigginson School for Girls, Seacliff Drive, San Francisco. I wonder about girls sometimes. And that's bad, Effie. Bad.
1: Oh.
0: From Samuel Spade, license number 137596. Subject, the Queen Bee Caper. Dear Miss Collie. I was singing a medley of sorority drinking songs as I opened the wrought iron gate, walked up the garden path, past those cast iron deer, and presented myself at the big brass bell pull beside that massive paneled door that stands guard between the outside world and your sheltered inmates. A little housemaid, wearing dimity, let me in and led me to your office. I sat on your chintz-covered sofa and looked at your drapes for their thriving beehive motif and waited for you with my back half-turned to the open door. Yeah, hello, how are you?
2: All right, girls, break it up now. Go on, haven't you ever seen a man before?

0: Run along now. You'll be late for physical ed. Go on.
1: Miss Cowley?
2: No, I'm not Miss Cowley.
1: Oh, no, of course not. No, I was just hoping.
2: You're Mr. Spade, aren't you? Glory Thomas. I'm Miss Cowley's assistant.
1: Nice day. Yes.
2: Mm-hmm. Don't bother to move. I'll lean over you. Mm-hmm. Put this report on her desk.
1: Mm, sure.
2: Miss Cowley will be here in just a minute.
1: Thanks. So warm in here.
2: Next time, wear a mailman's uniform and a 50-year-old stoop. You'll find the temperature's exactly right.
1: Yeah. I mean, yes, ma'am.
3: See that you do, then. Oh, Glory, there seems to have been a misplacement of some of the hockey. Would you check on it, please?
2: Oh, surely. Nice to meet you, Mr. Spade.
3: I'm Elizabeth Cowley. You may sit down.
1: Yes, ma'am.
3: Mr. Spade, I'll be painfully frank with you. A thief is at large in my school.
1: Oh? Well, you probably have a good answer, but I'll ask it anyway. Why not call in the police?
3: I have a good answer, Mr. Spade. My girls come from San Francisco's finest and wealthiest families.
1: Mm-hmm.
3: Miss Wigginson's has had an untarnished reputation for more than three generations.
1: I'm sure.
3: As headmistress, I must handle this matter with the utmost discretion.
1: Mm-hmm.
3: Frankly, I already know the thief. Are there any questions?
1: Well, only one timid one. Who is it?
3: I regret to say a faculty member is to blame. Glory Thomas. She was in here a minute or two ago.
1: Oh, really? Well, why, Miss Thomas, you find any of the loot stashed away in her room?
3: Well, no. No, not exactly. I haven't recovered any of the stolen articles, but I'm sure Glory's responsible. I'm certain she's the thief.
1: You're just sure?
3: I thought perhaps you might establish definite proof against Glory.
1: You mean you want me to frame her?
3: Oh, no, Mr. Spade. You misunderstand me.
1: I don't think so, Miss Cowley.
3: Oh, dear. I was afraid this would happen. I told Ursula. But then I...
1: All right, I'll ask. Who's Ursula?
3: Mr. Spade, I think I can trust you. It was Ursula who instructed me to call you. Ursula Cavanaugh. You know the name.
1: The Ursula Cavanaugh, inherited all the real estate, lives in Cavanaugh Towers penthouse, hasn't set foot out of there in 20 years?
3: Yes. Mrs. Cavanaugh is our school's benefactress. She is, of course, on the board of trustees. She is, moreover, a dear personal friend.
1: I see.
3: Oh, yes. We were classmates together here many years ago. Ursula's quite unlike myself. Married well, though a widow now. Rather aggressive. Frankly, she wishes to have Glory Thomas discharged. But her connection with the dismissal must not be known. Now, I don't suppose I can ask you to take the assignment now.
1: I'm a detective, Miss Cowley, not a frame-up artist. I had to have my name called up in the lobby, and then two elevator trips later, I faced her on her penthouse terrace. Ursula Cavanaugh looked like a 1910 stock company lead out of Charlie's Aunt, smoking a black Italian stogie and gripping a cane like a shillelagh. Two men were on the receiving end of her black snake whip of a tongue. A youngish guy, stockbroker type, and an individual in a morning coat who looked practically nude without a butterfly net.
4: Oh, you're a fool and a nincompoop, Jelinek. I lost all patience with you ages ago. Not only are you incompetent, but you're also dishonest. Don't mind telling you that when the board of directors meets on Thursday, I intend to instruct them...
5: Really, Miss Cavanaugh, I've tried not to discommode you in any way. I endeavor in every detail to fulfill my responsibilities as manager of this hotel.
4: Don't interrupt me.
6: Auntie, I think you've got Jelinek and me all wrong. Now,
4: The truth is, Gerald, you're both a pair of thieving scoundrels. Now, get out, Jelinek, before your weasel face ruins my digestion.
5: Very well, madam. I remain at your service.
4: No backbone. No spunk. And as for you, my dear nephew...
6: I think I'll toddle along, Addie. I ought to get back to the office.
4: Control your little impulses, Gerald. I admire a little larceny in any man, but not at my expense.
1: I was beginning to think I'd become invisible in that rarefied penthouse atmosphere. She hadn't even blinked at me while Jelinek slunk back to the lobby and Gerald toddled along to his office. The terrace was a riot of bloom. I don't know much about flowers, but she must have had them all there. Off to one side, a little man in a blue smock puttered around a wooden structure on a stand. I'd become aware of bees humming amidst the flowers when she finally spoke to me.
4: You're Tom Spade, aren't you?
1: Sam, ma'am, the fun-loving Spade.
4: Pick your photograph out of the other detectives. Look like you got spunk. Why'd you come here?
1: Curiosity. I met Glory Thomas out at Miss Wigginson's. I liked her. I wanted to see the type that would strong-arm her out of a job from a safe distance.
4: Spunky. Come over here, Mr. Spade. I want to show you something. Piggott.
7: Yes, ma'am.
4: That'll do for now. Work at the other end of the garden for the time being.
7: Yes, ma'am.
4: Oh, Piggott, my gardener and beekeeper. Most taciturn individual. You know what this is?
1: Well, I didn't, but now I can see it's a beehive.
4: Yes, my own beehive. Fresh honey from a tea and fruitcake every afternoon.
1: Fine old tradition.
4: Observe this hive, young man. Honeybees are the most intelligent of all insects, surpassing even the ants. And why? Because one female controls a community of many, many thousands.
1: I'm against it.
4: Yes, Mr. Spade. The queen bee reigns supreme. The males are drones, quite useless. The female workers perform all necessary labor. No waste motion. No dissension.
1: Well, some of my best friends are drones, and I just can't stand
4: them. I think you understand me, Mr. Spade. I wish Gloria Thomas removed from San Francisco for an excellent reason. My nephew, Gerald Long, the young man who just left here, has developed absurd romantic notions about her.
1: Yeah, so you want the romance busted up. But if you try to break it up openly, your nephew might get stubborn and even marry her. On the other hand, by framing her as a thief, you ward off the affair until you can figure out some other dirty trick.
4: I knew you'd understand me, Mr. Spade. I admire bluntness in moderation. Well, what do you say to joining forces with me?
1: Just one thing, Mrs. Cavanaugh. Nuts. Next morning, I put through a call to Miss Wigginson's school for girls. It had been my intent to talk to you, Miss Colley, to tell you I'd left my hat in your office, but somehow I found myself talking to Glory Thomas. And somehow our talk resulted in a cocktail date at the 10 o'clock Scholar Bar and Lounge.
2: I shouldn't have come, of course.
1: Oh, exam papers to grade, no doubt?
2: Stacks and stacks.
1: Soft velvet-type hands. Well, what's this on them?
2: Stain. I teach our girls chemistry, among other things.
1: How about me taking on a night school class for the other thing?
2: You're crazy. You don't need any education.
1: Oh, well, I can always use a postgraduate course.
2: You're really crazy, Sam. I needed this.
1: We'll make a night of it.
2: Maybe.
1: Gerald won't object, huh?
2: What's that mean? Who have you been talking to, that hateful old woman?
1: Mrs. Cavanaugh wants to put the boots to you, Glory. She called me in to frame you.
2: I could kill her.
1: Oh, easy now, Glory.
2: Don't talk to me. I thought I could take it. I thought I could be patient and wait while Jerry ironed everything out. But not now, though. I hate that selfish, domineering old woman. I hate her nephew, and I hate you.
1: Well, that'll do to start with, honey. Now let's go down my list. I hate...
2: Oh, let me go. I've had all I can take for one night.
1: Oh, wait a minute, Glory. Hey, you forgot your bag. Hey! She disappeared around the corner as I came out into the street. It was starting to rain. As I stepped off the curb, I slipped and turned my ankle. As I limped onto Montgomery Street, I saw her disappearing into one of the tall buildings on my side of the street. It could have been the Cavanaugh Towers. I step and a half into the lobby thereof a few minutes later. As I came in, Jelinek, the manager, was getting off the elevator. He swatted himself several times in the neck and then went into a door marked private. No trace of Glory in the lobby. I looked in the bar. She wasn't there, but Albert Piggott, the beekeeper, was having a stinger.
7: Oop. Now I'm beginning to feel good. Hey, who's this? I know that. Why, it's Mr. Spade. Sit down, Mr.
1: I don't have time just now, Mr. Piggott. Tell me...
7: Sit down.
1: Easy.
7: I'm fired. Have you heard? I'm fired. Just a worker out of work. Turned out by the queen bee.
1: Well, I'm sorry, Mr. Piggott. I imagine Mrs. Cavanaugh wasn't too easy to work for.
7: I told her to keep away from the bees when I wasn't there. Well, she's gone and disobeyed me. One of the workers must have stung her. She's got a temper, you know. Ooh, my. Must have smashed the hive with her stick. Bees, whoever, and all over. And then she fired me.
1: When was this, and why did she fire you?
7: Oh, about just now, maybe half an hour ago. I knocked, and there wasn't any answer, and then I let myself in. It was all dark. I couldn't even see her. Heard the bees, of course, but couldn't... And I said, Mrs. Cavanaugh, you disobeyed me. And in this voice, this awful voice, she said, Mr. Piggott, you're fired. Get out. This awful voice from the dark. And Mr. Piggott, mind you, never before, just Piggott this and Piggott that. And hey, where are you going? Hey!
1: I didn't bother to stop at the desk to get myself announced. I took the passenger elevator and then operated the penthouse elevator myself. No hands. Nobody answered my ring. The door was unlocked. I went inside. Crossed through the empty apartment to the terrace. The rain had just stopped, and the sunset cut a sudden shaft. First, I heard it, the humming of swarming bees. Then I saw the overturned beehive. Then I saw Ursula Cavanaugh sprawled back in her chair, her stick and Italian stogie on the floor, while the bees clustered greedily over the fruitcake and honey set out on the table. I wondered if those most intelligent of all insects had the answer to Shakespeare's question, "O death, where is thy sting?"
8: The makers of Wild Root Cream Oil are presenting the weekly Sunday adventure of Dashiell Hammett's famous private detective, Sam Spade.

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Tonight's adventure with Sam Spade.

0: Miss Wigginson. Miss Carley speaking.
1: Sam Spade.
0: Oh, yes. You shouldn't have gone to see Mrs. Cavanaugh.
1: I didn't make any promises, ma'am.
0: Ursula was quite upset by your visit. Called me after you left her. Quite angry about it, Mr. Spade.
1: Oh?
0: She wanted to see me today. Our weekly half-day holiday, you know. But I simply couldn't face her. I'm sorry if I sound... I finally managed to doze off after everyone left for the afternoon. Have you called before?
1: No, this is the first time. I'm at Mrs. Cavanaugh's place right now.
0: Indeed. Does Ursula wish to talk to me?
1: She can't.
0: I beg your pardon?
1: It might be a good idea if you'd come over here, Miss Carley. Mrs. Cavanaugh's dead.
0: What was that?
1: Mrs. Cavanaugh's dead. And since you're her oldest and closest friend...
0: Yes, Mrs. Spade. I'll come immediately.
1: Well, you came on over, Miss Carley, but meanwhile, nephew Gerald Long arrived, also Piggott, whom I called down at the bar and who sobered up with remarkable rapidity on hearing the news. Gerald was shaken up by his great aunt's demise. We waited for the family doctor to arrive and watched Piggott entice the bees back into the hive. You turned up soon after and tried to soothe Gerald's nerves. The hotel manager, Jelinek, also flooded in. The doctor diagnosed cause of death as shock from formic acid, the secretion bees inject into the bloodstream with their stingers. We all stood around thinking our various thoughts as the doc voiced this verdict. Piggott was the one who voiced an epitaph.
2: She really knew nothing about bees, you know. The queen bee was all important, she thought. But there's always a rebel in every hive. The queen bee is always deposed sooner or later. The worker bees go on and on. But the queen bee can't reign forever.
1: After that, we all left and went our various ways. Poor old Piggott shouldn't have said that. And he must have been a lot drunker than he seemed. Because he was found next morning in his garden in Marin County beside his overturned beehive, a victim like his late employer of fatal bee stings.
3: Well, Nick, you're a fool if you think you'll get away with this.
4: Don't threaten me, Mr. Long. I've been bullied long enough. I don't intend to lose my position here now Mrs. Cavanaugh's gone. I've taken all I could stand from her, and I don't intend to let you walk all over me.
3: I'll do whatever I think needs to be done, Jelinek. So if you're trying to insinuate that I
4: haven't... I can cause you as much trouble as you caused me. Maybe more. With what I found out about you now,
3: get out of here. Go on, beat it before I break...
5: How did you get in here, Spade?
1: Door was open.
5: Well, if you're here to collect any kind of bill, I want to know what services you rendered.
1: Nothing's rendered yet. But I figured you might like to know that Aunt Ursula was murdered.
4: Murdered? You can't say that. Not my hotel.
5: Shut up, Jelinek. You need proof to back that up, Spade.
1: I've got it. Piggott.
5: What? Piggott's dead.
1: How do you know?
5: His doctor just called me.
1: Yeah. Well, that's why I know your aunt was murdered. I've just been out to Marin. Had quite a session with that doctor.
5: Well, where's your proof, man? Who'd want to kill her?
1: Well, stop it. Practically everybody who knew her.
4: Really, now, I must protest this disrespect to the members of the...
5: Shut up! Go on, Spade, go on. Start getting specific.
1: Well, specifically, Piggott's doctor, because of what I suggested, examined the dead man again, found the mark of a hypodermic, plus the fact that a concentrated solution of formic acid killed Piggott. Piggott's next-door neighbor said he'd been stung as often as 10 and 12 times a day. That meant he'd built up a certain immunization to bee sting.
5: Are you suggesting that someone murdered him with an injection of commercial formic acid?
1: I thought I'd made that fairly clear.
5: And what would the motive be?
1: To keep him from talking about his employer's murder.
5: I see. Well, is that all?
1: Yeah, except that his neighbor told me somebody answering your description called on him this afternoon.
5: Mike? Oh. Well, yes, but Spade, look here, I can explain that.
1: Allow me. Hello.
6: Gerald, hello, darling. I'll be through in about an hour. I just got to check supplies in the chem lab, and then I'll be home and show you what a cook I am. You better be brilliant.
1: I'm sorry, just a second. Here's Gerald. For you, Gerald, your wife.
5: Oh, hold on a second, honey. Spade, look here now. You can't drag her into this thing.
1: When did you get married?
5: Yesterday afternoon.
1: Husband and wife. No testifying, huh? Well, I don't think I'll need your testimony. Jelinek's face fell 4 inches into his ascot tie as he heard himself lose exclusive hush money rights to the above information. Pausing only to enjoy a hearty laugh at his discomfiture, I went on to my next and final port of call, Miss Wigginson's School for Girls. This time, there was no girlish tittering as I entered, Miss Collie. No dewy young Amazons clutching hockey sticks in their grubby little hands. For a very good reason, as you told me.
7: My girls are dismissed for the day, Mr. Spade. Because of poor Ursula, of course. Really disrupts our routine. First our weekly half-day holiday yesterday, and now today.
1: Yeah, I'd like to talk to Miss Thomas in the chemistry lab she is, I think.
7: Very well. I'll take you to her. She knows nothing of our first meeting.
1: I've talked to her.
7: Oh, well, in here.
8: Yes? Oh, what do you want?
1: Thought we might talk.
8: We've nothing to talk about.
1: Well, we could talk about this hypodermic needle.
8: Put that down. I'm using it for an experiment.
1: Or, how about a formula, HCOOH or CH2O2?
8: What? That's formic acid.
1: Mm-hmm. Miss Collie, you said yesterday was a half-day holiday. Did Miss Thomas stay here in school?
7: Why, no. She rarely does on Wednesday afternoon.
1: That's why Mrs. Cavanaugh had a visitor, didn't she, Glory?
8: Did she?
1: After you ran away from me?
8: All right. I did go up to see her. I was so mad about what you told me. I intended to hand in my resignation and give her a piece of my mind, and I but she was dead when I got there.
7: Oh, Glory, no.
8: And I just got panic-stricken and ran.
1: Yeah, murder's a pretty scary thing.
7: Murder? What do you mean, Mr. Spade?
1: Mrs. Cavanaugh died from a hypodose of formic acid. Somebody familiar with chemistry would use that method.
7: Then that could mean...
1: Mm-hmm. The acid could be made up in this lab. The hypodermic could be this one here.
8: I didn't kill her. I didn't.
1: You say you were scared. You were so scared you ran all the way to City Hall and married her nephew.
8: So you found out?
1: Jellyneck found out first. He intended to squeal the old lady, but she was dead when he got back. He knew her will disinherited Gerald if he married without her auntie's approval while she was still alive.
8: We married after she was dead. But that didn't matter. After I saw you, I told Jerry if he was any sort of man, he'd marry me will or no will. He did.
1: And yet this morning he drove over to Marin County to see old Pickett.
8: You think he was trying to shield me? I tell you, she was dead when I got into that room. I don't know anything about Pickett.
7: One moment. I believe I recall that Mr. Pickett said Ursula spoke to him when she discharged him. Glory, you must be mistaken about the time you entered that room. She couldn't have already been dead because...
1: Yes, she could have and was. The killer was almost caught by Pickett. She hid behind a curtain in the dark and spoke to him. Miss Cavanaugh was already dead, but...
7: I see. Mr. Pickett thought it was Ursula's voice, but it was yours, Glory.
1: No, it was yours, Miss Collie.
7: What?
1: You committed both murders. You had access to the murder weapon. You had the half-day holiday to do it in.
7: Mr. Spade...
1: Even at that moment, the finishing school schoolmarm had to say, Mr. Pickett.
7: Well, I'm not sorry for it. Ursula misused her power shamefully.
1: And now the queen bee is deposed again.
7: Oh, you're brighter than most men, Mr. Spade. You, too, understood the significance of Mr. Pickett's remarks last night.
1: Yeah, I could have been a little brighter a little sooner. You helped give yourself away when you asked me if I'd called you earlier yesterday afternoon.
8: Why, Sam? How could she?
1: Well, Cavanaugh bullied her since childhood. Then you came on the staff and your ability scared her. The queen bee being deposed and whatnot. When Cavanaugh wanted you framed, she saw a chance to get rid of both of you. She hoped her murder would look like an accident, but if it was recognized as murder, you'd be the logical suspect.
7: Oh, you're much too clever, Mr. Spade. Let's get it over with.
1: Yeah, let's. It's up to those drones at homicide from here on in. Period, end of report.
9: Sam?
1: Yes, Evie?
9: How come Gerald went out to see Mr. Pickett?
1: Well, Gerald didn't care about the will, but he didn't want to boot a fortune out the window either. Glory hadn't told him she'd seen his aunt, so he called on Pickett to find out when Pickett last saw Auntie alive. Go type that up. I am completely well, and when you return, we shall Indian wrestle.
9: Certainly, sir.
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1: Good night, sweetheart.

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Again and again, the choice of men and women and children, too. This is Dick Joy reminding you to...

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2: Sorry!
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0: presenting Orson Welles as the Third Man. The Lives of Harry Lime. The fabulous stories of the immortal character originally created in the motion picture The Third Man, with zither music by Anton Kara.
1: If I were an honest man, which would be silly on the face of it, this would be my sermon. Any character who gets swindled is asking for it. You can't swindle a man unless he's so full of larceny that his very breathing is crooked. This, to a man of my talents, would be disconcerting if I didn't know that 9 people out of 10 are full of larceny. Like a certain American named Harris, who not so long ago came to Paris for a holiday. Strictly in Mr. Harris's honor, I concocted a juicy little swindle called horseplay.

0: And now, Orson Welles as Harry Lime, the third man in Horseplay.
1: My game of horseplay began in the bar of the Creon. To start it, I had to call on a French pal of mine, André Janin.
2: Say it to me again, Harry.
1: The big man over there sitting at the corner table. See him?
2: Yes.
1: Look, André, all I want you to do is to get into conversation with him, easy enough.
2: Why not?
1: Then, when you're talking, you find this billfold under the table.
2: Under the table?
1: Where you will have dropped it first.
2: Aha! Yes. And in the billfold there are papers which will identify it as yours.
1: You return it to me. Simple?
2: Be sure to bring this man with me when I return.
1: Let him return it. I'll be in a room here at the hotel.
2: And all these hocus pocus are to accomplish what?
1: All these hocus pocus, my friend, will result in Mr. Harris, that big man at the corner table, giving me thousands and thousands of American dollars, as you will see. André Janin did his job smoothly. He was sitting down and talking to Harris in a matter of minutes, though they were old friends. Though not too near, I watched discreetly. They were just getting up to go when suddenly...
3: Oops. Oh, I'm sorry, Monsieur Janin.
2: What?
3: Your foot, I must have kicked him. Excuse me.
2: My foot? But you did not. Let's see what... Sure. It's a billfold. You must have dropped it.
3: Billfold? Granted, oh, not me. I've got mine all right. Well, let's see here. Well, whosoever it is, it's sure one fat wallet. Why, look here at this.
2: Oh, my bad blood. Nothing to be leaving around in hotel bar.
3: 7, 8, 10, 15, 10 mil franc notes. Must be 400 American dollars anyway. Membership card here to some club.
2: Club de Turf.
3: What's that?
2: Sounds like some sort of club where one may place bets on horse racing. A turf club. This is English?
3: Oh, sure. A turf club, eh? Fellow's name is Harry Lime. Here, look at this. Looks like some sort of coach out there. And two race tickets. And look at this newspaper clipping here.
2: From an American newspaper?
3: I guess so. Mysterious racetrack plunger Harry Lime winnings at Belmont this season. Estimated at more than $1 million. Fella, that's all right, doesn't he?
2: We'd better ask at the desk to see if there is anybody here in the hotel whose name... what is it again?
3: Harry Lime. Come on, let's ask.
1: Yes, what do you want?
2: Are you Mr. Harry Lime?
1: You're a newspaper man. If you are, I don't want to see you. No interviews. If we will not be bothered by a lot of...
2: One moment, sir, please. We simply called by to ask if you had lost anything.
1: Lost anything? Certainly not. Good day, gentlemen.
2: You sure you have your wallet? Your billfold?
1: Where? I'm just a second.
3: I think we have found it, Mr.
1: Oh, come in, gentlemen. I'm sure you know how sorry I am. If I seem to be rude, it's just that these reporters, even here in Paris, you know, I'm handling my position.
2: Suppose you can identify the billfold.
1: I certainly can. Now, let's see. Some cash, maybe $400 or $500 in French-American money, a membership card in Club de Turf, a code cipher I use in my business, and, I see a couple of cablegrams.
2: Yours, all right.
1: Well, can't tell you how grateful I am, sir. You would have put me in... Here, why don't you take this cash and have yourselves a good time?
3: Oh, nonsense. Don't be foolish.
1: Please me very much if you take it. Seriously, these papers here, they're what's of value, although only to me. You're sure I can't repay you by...
2: No, mille merci.
1: Well, then, at the very least, you must both be my guests for an evening while you're in Paris. Drinks, dinner, make the rounds of the hottest spots, maybe some girlfriends, huh? Meanwhile, let me place a bet for you just to cover your hotel bill while you're in town.
2: Okay. I'm afraid I do not exactly see what you are...
3: He means on the horse races, don't you?
2: Well, now you mean you have some, let me see, some odd tips.
1: Well, in a way, yes, tips. You see, I represent a large syndicate which, shall we say, is beginning to regulate the winning of races at French tracks. I'm merely the agent placing the syndicate money to the considerable disadvantage of French bookmakers and gambling clubs until they fall into line. Actually, this is all confidential.
3: Oh, but it was by me.
1: That's why I was so curt with you when you first came to the door, you understand. I thought maybe you might be newspaper men. Occasionally, they come embarrassingly close to realizing what the syndicate is up to. And naturally, any publicity would... Excuse me. Yes?
4: Cablegram, monsieur.
1: Merci. Tiens, garçon.
4: Oh, merci bien, monsieur.
1: So the point is, gentlemen, I'm sent my instructions by coded cablegram, so you can see what a spot I'd be in without my cipher. So, I'm grateful to you both. I most certainly am.
3: You mean the bets you place The races have been fixed in advance.
1: Well, now, fixed is a very unpleasant word, but that's about the size of it. That's why it occurred to me that perhaps I could show my gratitude by placing a small bet for both of you, which, with good odds, would at least make you some cigarette money while you're here in Paris. Excuse me just a moment, will you?
3: What a thing to happen in on, eh, Janet?
2: What do you mean?
3: Why, don't you get it? Fixed races. An absolutely sure thing.
2: I've heard of things like that, but...
3: Heard of them? We have one right here in our...
1: Gentlemen, lab. Gentlemen, this cablegram, I have a very good thing. If you'll just excuse me.
2: Oh, but of course, I'm sure. Miss Harris, we did not mean to stay here so long as this.
1: Oh, no, please, not at all. I insist you stay here. There are drinks, cigars, seltzer, Perrier water over there on the table. I'll be back in a matter of, 15-20 minutes at the most.
2: Well...
1: My hat over there. Yes, then. Now, sit right down, make yourselves at home, both of you. I'll be back in a jiffy.
3: Put something on it for us.
1: So, I leave this man Harris in my room with Jenny. There he sits, thinking of the possibility that he'll make some money on a sure thing, a fixed horse race, with no risk whatsoever to his own pocketbook. Not bad, huh? What's wrong with that? Probably, like Harris, you'd feel you don't know for sure yet that I'm maybe not some kind of a nut. But at least you have to admit I had good whiskey in my room, good cigars, I could rent a comfortable hotel suite, and in 20 minutes or so I'd be back. With a big smile on my face. Still here? Ah, good.
3: We were wondering, Mr.
1: You know, I was afraid maybe you'd have left before I got back, before I'd even gotten a chance to learn your name. Did you think of that?
2: Oh, stupid pardon, monsieur. I am André Janine, Mr. Lyme.
1: And you, sir?
3: My name is Jack Harris.
1: Jack Harris, mighty pleased to have met both of you. Well, when I think of it, here you are, Jenny. I got odds of 4-1, another 80,000 francs for you, Harris.
3: Well, say, what do you know?
1: Hey.
2: Goodness, sir. Thank
3: it
2: you.
3: It feels like it grows on trees.
1: Yes, sir, just like it grows on trees. 80,000 francs, about $200 for my sucker friend, Harris. He never lifted a finger. That's living, man, way up high on the hog. Just as Harris himself says.
3: Just think, Janet. The only limit is the capital you've got to put down on a race. How about that?
1: How about that, indeed. See what I mean about 9 out of 10 being larcenous? And, of course, before this afternoon is over, another cablegram has been delivered, another best place, just as a convincer. And when I come back into the room... I hope you don't mind. I had them give it to me in big bills so it wouldn't be a nuisance for you to carry around.
3: Oh, nuisance? Oh, 100, 200? Well, this will add up to $800 American. That's not what I call a nuisance. Oh.
1: Now, to be sure, Harris has some 300,000 francs of my money in his pocket, but I don't need to worry too much. He won't run away. He's too anxious to get some more of this money that just grows on trees. Overnight, I leave him in the company of my friend Janine, for I have work to do to prepare the appearance of the Club de Turf. It's all a phony, of course, staffed by my pals, all set up just to pluck Mr. Harris, just to separate him from some of his nice little old American greenbacks. And sure enough, as expected, next morning, he's back knocking at my hotel room door. Ah, come in. I was hoping you fellas show up. Drinks?
2: I think none for me, thanks.
3: For me, I can use one. Oh, after last night, I was celebrating my winnings in those fixed races.
1: Help yourself, Harris. Yes, I'm glad to see you. I need someone I can trust. And after the way you two returned my wallet yesterday, I know you're both dependable.
3: Well, anything I can do.
1: You can do me a favor. Pick yourself up a little change at the same time. Here's my problem. The manager over at the Club de Turf is getting suspicious of me, I'm afraid. He's... Just before telling me I'll have to place my bet somewhere else.
3: I should think. After all the money you must have taken away from.
1: So, now, if you two would take this guest card, it'll get you into the club, okay, and place a bet for me. I've got a horse in the fifth race. Bet him to win. And I'll give you a blank check.
2: Blank check?
1: On credit. My credit, of course. Besides, you still have the few 100,000 francs you won yesterday.
2: Yes.
1: Harris, you got your 300,000?
3: Right here.
1: Okay, here. You give yours to Janine here. That makes 600,000 of the two of you. Now, are you listening?
3: Yes, sure,
1: right. Very important. Do exactly as I tell you, Janine. When it comes time to bet, you make out and sign this check for 15 million francs. Don't let these figures unsettle you, Harris. It just sounds like a lot of money. Translated, that means only about 50,000 American dollars. Place the check, together with your cash, on Dancing Cloud in the fourth race at Chantier. The odds should be about 4-1. That would net you, let's see. Well, it's more than 200,000 American dollars.
3: What a way to make money! By the way, Lyme, I don't speak much French.
1: Oh, don't worry about that, Harris. The club de turf, most of the betters are English or American anyway. All the business transacted in English if you don't speak French.
3: Oh, fine. Well, come on, let's go, Jen.
2: Now, please. One moment, Monsieur Lyme.
1: Yes?
2: I don't have 15 million francs in cash to make that check good. I don't like the idea of putting my name to a check for 15
1: million. Oh, now, look, Johnny, don't worry about that. This guest card assures you credit. And when you win, you take up the check. What's the trouble?
2: Yes, but what if we lose?
3: Oh, don't be a dope, Janet. You can't lose. It's a sure thing.
1: You catch on quick, Harris. You can't lose.

0: And now Orson Welles, as the third man, continues with Horseplay.
1: Van Harris was a pleasure swindling him. The smarter, the shrewder, the sucker, the quicker he'll tumble. Now it was up to Janet to steer into the rooms I'd rented and decorated to look like a horse race betting room. A few comfortable chairs for the patrons, all my friends, the patrons. A blackboard on which a man chalks down the odds in each of the races at three or four different tracks. A cashier behind his wicket window paying out huge bundles of francs on pretended bets to the pretended clumbebbers. The whole thing a fancy front to impress my rich American Harris, whose breath by now is coming faster, whose eyes are shining brighter. He's about to make a huge profit on a sure, crooked wager.
2: Quite a place, eh?
3: Yeah. The first time I was ever in a place like this.
2: Steve, the man with the headphones up there at the ball?
3: Oh, yeah.
2: He's talking down the odds, no? But he does, too, I guess, of other races.
3: Yeah.
2: There's the cashier's window.
3: Yeah. Do you think we should make the bet now?
2: But are the odds right?
3: Well, over there, see?
2: Oh, sure. Well, I guess...
3: You got that bank check?
2: Right here. And it's not blank anymore.
3: Well, come on, let's get up that window.
2: Are the odds on Dancing Cloud right?
3: Oh, sure. Come on, hurry up, Janet. I won't be right till that bed is down.
2: All right, just so.
4: Yes, sir?
2: I want to place this on Dancing Cloud in the fourth at Chantilly.
4: If you don't mind, sir, I'd like to see your card. Oh, fine, thanks. Dancing Cloud in the fourth at Chantilly. Check for 15 million francs and 600,000 in cash. All one bet, sir?
2: Why, yes, all one bet.
4: Here's your ticket, sir. 15 million 600,000 francs on Dancing Cloud. Thank you. Next, please.
5: Afternoon. Monsieur, 1 million francs across the board on Beaumarch.
3: Come on, Janet, let's sit up near that collar.
2: I'm worried. My name on that check.
3: Well, why worry? How can you lose?
2: Besides, everybody I heard was betting on Beaumarch in this way.
3: Relax, Janet, relax.
2: Listen, there. Did you hear him? He did not even mention Dancing Cloud.
3: Oh. Well, I guess they don't want to make it look too raw, you know.
2: Why did I put my name on that check? 15 million francs?
3: Oh, you'll be all right. Look at the way all these men around us are taking it.
2: Sure, their money is on Beaumarchais.
3: See, there. Dancing Cloud.
2: Third.
3: How long do these races last, you know?
2: No, a minute or two, I guess.
3: Oh, it's awful. Knowing that the race is probably over by now, and we sit here.
2: My name on that check, 15 million.
3: Do you think there's some mistake?
2: Why did we do it? A man we never saw before yesterday.
3: But he did win without that money, didn't he?
2: I know that. There'll be some mistake. There's some reason for... I bet he's not even there.
3: Listen.
6: Winner in the fourth at Chantilly, Dancing Cloud.
3: Oh, we did it, boy. We did it. How about that, eh?
2: Oh, yeah. 8 to 10 years ago.
3: Come on, let's get up to that window. A quarter of a million in American dollars. How about that, eh?
2: Say, you got that ticket? Don't worry about that ticket, Harry.
3: Oh, man, you know, those jockeys must really know their stuff to pull a race like that. And nobody suspects a thing.
6: Winning ticket on the fourth race.
3: Yes.
4: Oh, yes, sir. Money, please, Bunny. I need several thousand meal notes, please.
3: What's more?
4: Just a moment, sir. I'll check this count.
3: Look at all that money.
4: All right, sir. If you'll just count it, please.
7: One moment, please, gentlemen.
2: Yes?
7: I am the manager here, gentlemen. Would you mind telling me how you got here? This is a private club, you know.
2: Well, I do, but I have my card right here. And...
7: Well, no, huh? Credentials invalid, but you have a pretty large wager here. Marcel, did you take this gentleman's check?
4: Yes, sir. Right here.
7: Well, you have won this bet. The money is yours. We'll put this check through the bank, and if they approve it, you'll be paid off. We'll impound your money right here. You are stopping in Paris, aren't you? Huh? Just until the bank reports back.
2: But,
7: And by all means, your ticket is your receipt, gentlemen. A good day.
2: Just a moment, please.
7: Yes?
2: I'd prefer that you did not bank this check immediately.
7: Huh? What is that?
2: Well, I'll have the cash deposited in a local bank very soon, matter of a few days, and you can clear it through. But right now, I'm a little embarrassed for funds in my own bank.
7: You should not have written that check. Illegal, monsieur. Well, all right. I'll hold your check for a short time.
2: Say, a week?
7: A week? Oh, c'est regular. But, all right. You either deposit the 15 million francs in our bank or bring it here to the club within the week. That will show you could have paid the bet in the event you lost. Good day, gentlemen.
1: Poor Harris. Poor Harris. I wish I could have been there to see him, how his face must have fallen, to see all that money, real money, too, right in front of him. Be reaching out to take it. Not yet. So Harris, a very disappointed little sucker indeed, comes back to the hotel with Janine to talk it over with me.
2: Don't you think that my getting us a week's time was pretty smart?
3: Oh, sure, sure it was. But we still have to lay our hands on 15 million francs to make that check good.
1: Yeah, exactly right, Harris. Well, Janine, how much cash can you raise?
2: Cash?
3: Yes, cash.
2: Yeah, let's see. I have about 3.5 million francs in government bonds. I can cash those on short notice.
1: Oh, how about you, Harris? Could you raise the other 11.5 million? That's only about 37,000 American dollars.
3: Yes, I've been thinking about it, Lyme. Worrying. On the way over. You know, most of my money back in the States is tied up in real estate.
1: Mm.
3: As far as I figure it, I can't raise more than 28,000 in a hurry. Now, that leaves us stuck for 9,000.
1: Yeah, yeah. Well, I'll tell you, I have a bank account here in Paris. I just hope my principals back in the States never hear about this, but I guess I can take the chance of letting you have the other 9,000 until this thing is cleared up. Shouldn't take long.
3: Oh, it'd be wonderful if you would.
1: This next day or so is crucial. Until Harris's cash can be cabled from the States, I've got to be sure that he's kept on ice. $28,000, it's worth all the time and effort. 2 days, three, and his money arrives. Janine, Harris, and I walk the club to turf together, Janine carrying the 15 million francs. So we get to the club. I look up from decoding a cablegram which was handed to me as I left the hotel. It's Mal de Mer, the third race at Chantier today, 3-1.
3: Mal de Mer, yeah.
1: Yeah.
3: I guess we'd better look up that manager.
2: There he is. Oh, monsieur.
7: Huh?
2: One moment, please.
7: You want him, gentlemen?
2: You remember Janine and Monsieur Reis here.
7: Oh, I'm afraid I...
2: That bet for 50 million, you held up our check until...
7: Oh, yes, yes, indeed. Just present your ticket to the cashier. I assume you have the money with you?
2: Right here, yes, sir.
7: Fine, fine. Just show the ticket and the money to the cashier.
6: At the Bunnell in the first of the quarter, given up by one, Frankie Heath by a half, and Blue Booty.
3: Come on, Janet, cash that check, the ticket in.
1: Now, just see if the odds are now the math 3-1.
3: Golly, my share of that dough at 3-1?
7: Yes, sir.
2: This ticket, my receipt for the manager told me just to show it to you.
8: Oh, yes, Monsieur Janine, is it not? You have the 15 million in cash?
2: Right here.
1: Yeah, the odds are 3-1, all right.
8: Fine. Money, please. Now then, that's 78 million francs, right?
2: That's right, I believe.
8: These packages are 10 million apiece. 1, 2, 3, 4, 5, 6, 7. That's 70 million. And 1, 2, 3, 4, 5, 6, 7, 8. I think that's right. Count it, please.
1: Well, why don't you place it on Mal de Mer? The second race is up. I think I'll watch the marker.
2: That's a good idea. Put it all on Mal de Mer to win.
6: First time for the second at Chantilly was 2.05. Off time was 2.05 and a half. They're off and running in the second at Chantilly.
8: 78 million on Mal de Mer to win. And here's your ticket, sir.
3: Great heavens, $500,000 for me.
1: Well, oh, gentlemen, a cooling drink while we wait. Did you place the money, Janine?
2: Yes, I did. I hope nothing goes wrong. Here's the ticket line.
1: Good run, man. You bet this horse to win? I said place. That horse will run second.
6: At the corner, Mal de Mer ahead, dilemma half, and
1: done. I say, manager, can we exchange this ticket from a win ticket to a place ticket?
7: Oh, no, really, sir.
1: But it's very important, and I beg of you, please.
7: Now, really, this is ridiculous. The race is already
1: but
7: being
1: But it
7: run.
1: Was a mistake, monsieur. I assure you that it was my intention that the wager should be for place, not win.
7: I am sorry, sir. Nothing can be done after the marker has called the off-time for the race. Rules of the hour.
1: Oh, you dumb ox, Janine. My $9,000. I ought to thrash you within an inch of...
7: Gentlemen, please.
3: Excuse me. Take your hands off me.
1: Don't stunt, you crook. You throw my money away.
3: You ruin me, too. Let's
7: gentlemen, please.
2: No, don't.
3: Alive.
1: What the hell?
3: What for?
1: Harris, quick. We've got to get out of here.
3: Oh, you shot him.
1: Come on, Harris, quick. The French police. Of course, we left my specially rigged club as quickly as we could. Janine was sprawled in a welter of blood, and Harris, you may be sure, was stark, sheer, 100% terrified, but don't you worry. This was all just fun for the kiddies, just horseplay. The bullets I fired were blanks, the blood all over Janine's handsome Gallic profile was chicken blood, spurting out of a punctured bladder at the opportune moment. After all, we now had my friend Harris's 28,000 American dollars, didn't we? So our only problem was to terrify him into leaving town without peeping to the police. In my hotel room, I poured him a drink. Here, Harris, old man, you need this.
3: Oh, thanks.
1: I'm afraid I killed him.
3: If you hadn't, I would have.
1: I never should carry a gun. When I lose my temper, old man, I go crazy. We've got to think. The worst of it is I've involved you as an accomplice.
3: Yeah.
9: Good Lord, that's right.
1: The one thing, it was a private club. Now, look, you better pack, old man. Got an Italian visa?
9: No.
1: Go to Italy. Try and get rid of that suit somewhere. There's blood spattered on it. Throw it off the train, perhaps, sir.
9: Yes, but where in Italy?
1: Oh, in Italy.
9: There's my wife, my business.
1: Can't you lie low for a while, just a week or so, until we find out whether that fool Janine dies or not? I'll tell you. Go to the Hotel Splendide in Rome. I'll wire you there. I'll get you out of this. Oh, yes, I'll get you out of this, old man. I feel, after all, that I'm partially responsible for all this.
9: No, it's awfully good.
1: Nonsense, old man. You do the same for me. Now then, into the bathroom. Go on, wash up.
9: Right.
1: There's a train to Rome in 30 minutes.
9: Yes.
1: And you've got to be on it.
9: I will.
1: He was, too. And I sat back, quietly savoring a highball, mentally spending my lion's share of his $28,000. My expenses weren't more than 8,000 tops. What a wonderful horseplay it had been, to be sure. This would be Janine with the loot. Yeah?
10: Ah, Janine, my sweet, my lovely, my dove, my pigeon.
1: Where's the dough?
2: Hi, the fixed defense cops. They raided your club right after you left.
1: No, you're kidding.
2: All the cats, they can lay their hands on, arrested Louis and Bertrand and René and the whole crowd. Truth be here, which is all I could grab.
1: How much did you get?
2: Our original stake, Harry, and a small profit.
1: How much profit?
2: 2 mil-franc notes, Harry. One apiece.
1: $2.50.
0: Harry Lime returns in just a moment.

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And there's a sunny side to it. I'm still at liberty and not in prison. This is a great advantage in my business. I'm not at all depressed, for I know that this is a lovely world full of Jack Harrises, and I assure you I will meet another such very shortly. Until then, if you're going to spend money on horses, be sure they're on the merry-go-round, for the most you can lose is the brass ring.

0: You know, cats have minds of their own. 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

0: Only the names have been changed to protect the innocent.
1: Fatima Cigarettes, best of all long cigarettes, brings you Dragnet.
0: You're a detective sergeant. You're assigned to Narcotics Bureau. A vicious criminal has resumed operations in your city. His profession, dealer in narcotics. You know his name. You know he's guilty. Your job, prove it.
2: If you want a long cigarette, smoke the best of all long cigarettes. Smoke Fatima. Fatima is the long cigarette which contains the finest Turkish and domestic tobaccos, superbly blended to make Fatima extra mild. And that's why Fatima has a much different, much better flavor and aroma than any other long cigarette. That's why Fatima has more than doubled its smokers, coast to coast. So, if you want a long cigarette, smoke the best of all long cigarettes. Smoke Fatima.
1: Dragnet, the documented drama of an actual crime. For the next 30 minutes, in cooperation with the Los Angeles Police Department, you will travel step by step on the side of the law through an actual case from official police files. From beginning to end, from crime to punishment, Dragnet is the story of your police force in action.
3: It was Thursday, January 21st. It was cold in Los Angeles. We were working the night watch out of Narcotics Bureau. My partner's Ben Romero. The boss is Thad Brown, chief of detectives. My name's Friday. I was on the way back into work, and it was 3:49 p.m. when I got to the main lobby of the City Hall, public phone booth.

0: Hello?
1: Oh, Ma, this is Joe.
0: Joseph, you said you were going to be home at 4 o'clock.
1: Oh, I couldn't help it, Ma. They changed the schedule. I got my stuff all right. Thanks for packing it.
0: Well, I put your socks and your clean T-shirts on the bed. You put them in your bag?
1: Yeah, I got them.
0: Got them off the clothesline right after you called. They weren't quite dry, or I would have packed them for you.
1: I got them all right. Listen, Ma, I'll call you whenever I get the chance, now don't worry.
0: How long are you going to be gone?
1: I haven't any idea. Maybe a month. All depends.
0: How can I get in touch with you?
1: You can't. Call Ben. He'll get the message to me somehow.
0: Where is it you're going, Joseph?
1: Well, I'm not going anyplace, Ma. I'll be right here in the city, but I just won't be able to come home for a little while. It's a special job.
0: Oh, like the last time.
1: Yeah.
0: Well, you be careful now. Watch what you order when you're eating out in those awful restaurants.
1: Yes.
0: And get your rest.
1: Yes,
0: you
1: ma'am.
0: Need plenty of rest.
1: Yeah, okay, Ma. I'll be all right.
0: I was shopping today. I bought a nice loin roast for dinner tomorrow night. Now, you won't be here.
1: Well, why don't you invite the neighbors over, the Newtons? That'd be good company for you.
0: Maybe I'll ask your Aunt Elizabeth over.
1: Yeah. Now, don't worry. If you want to get in touch with me, you deliver the message to Ben, okay?
0: Yes. All right. What kind of work you'll be doing? It's going to be dangerous?
1: Oh, it's just another job, Ma. It'll work out. I'll call you when I can.
0: All right, Joseph. And be careful now. Take care of yourself.
1: Yeah, you too. Goodbye, Ma.
0: Joseph. Bye.
1: I left the phone booth and started down the corridor. I went up a short flight of stairs and turned left. The afternoon crowd in the city hall seemed heavier than usual. I walked past the elevators and turned right down another corridor. It was 3:58 p.m. when I got to room 24, Narcotics Bureau. Captain White?
2: Hi, Joe.
1: You want to take these?
2: Yeah, sure.
1: My badge.
2: Okay.
1: There's all my identification. And my gun.
2: Right. I'll take care of them for you.
1: These clothes look all right?
2: Just a minute. Now, let's see. Yeah. I don't like that tie. Romero?
3: Yes, Gibber?
2: Let's see your tie. Yeah, swap with Friday, will you, Ben?
4: Oh, Christmas tie is pretty loud.
1: Mine's not.
2: That's the idea. Here's some stuff to carry in your pocket. Social security card, ID card, all made out to Joe Kyber.
1: Mm-hmm.
2: Some book matches from St. Louis, a couple from Reno, Nevada.
1: Okay.
2: You pick up another gun?
4: I loaned him my 25 automatic.
1: It's small. It's easy to carry.
2: Suit yourself. I don't have to tell you to be careful.
1: No.
2: It's a chance we've been waiting for, Joe. A lot depends on you.
1: I'll do what I can.
2: Just one thing I want to tell you. Take your time.

0: Take all the time you need. Don't push it.
1: I understand. No time limit.
0: Your time's up when they find out who you are.
1: Captain Lynn White and I left the Narcotics Bureau together with Ben and Johnny Bingham. We went down the hall to the office of Chief of Detectives Thad Brown. As in most major narcotic cases, the plan involved the coordinated work of all three offices, the federal, state, and our own local bureau. The operation involved a great many men and a lot of time. When we got to the Chief of Detectives' office, two men were with him, Bill Craig, the agent in charge of the Federal Bureau of Narcotics for the Southern California area, and Inspector Virgil Beckner, head of the State Narcotics Bureau for our district. All of us had one common goal, the apprehension and conviction of two men, Arthur Belmont and Ralph Costello. The first man on the list, Ralph Costello. Chief Brown outlined the overall plan.
2: Craig, your federal men have been tracking Costello off and on for 3 years now. Bex of your state agents. Same for our men.
3: This time we can't afford to miss.
4: You figure an undercover man working locally? That right, Chief?
2: Yeah, Craig. You start right from the bottom, work up the line till he gets to Costello, if he gets there. Beck?
3: Where are you going to start?
2: Captain White, would you lay it out for Beck and Craig?
0: Yeah. Friday here is going to handle the job. He's got his full instructions. Joe, you want to fill him in?
1: All right. I'll make my first contact tonight. I'll meet in a bar down on South Pico with another one of our undercover men, Benny Arredondo. He'll introduce me as Joe Kiber to one of his informants. The informant is supposed to help get me into the Flats gang.
4: The same bunch running on the south end of town?
2: Yeah, small-time peddlers. Be curious. A little bit of everything. Go on, Friday.
1: When I get in the gang, I run with them until I find out where and how they make their buys.
4: After you get a contact, you make buys all the way up the line and get as close as you can to the top.
1: Yeah, that's right.
2: You worked out your contact with us?
0: He knows that under no conditions will he be seen around the department here.
1: It's been set up that I have a hotel room lined up down on the east side. Romero here and Captain White will be my only contact with the office. I'll be using the name Joe Kiber.
3: Sounds all right to me. How about you, Craig?
4: How about that informant Friday? Can you count on him?
1: Arredondo thinks a lot of him. He says he's a good man.
4: He's the first rung on the ladder. He's got to be solid.
1: Well, if he's not, we won't have far to fall.
2: Depends on how you look at it. You can kill yourself in the bathtub.
1: 8 p.m. Thursday, January 21st. I checked in at the Casino Hotel on Terminal Street. I registered as Joe Kiber, Omaha, Nebraska. I was given the key for room 5. The rent was $7 a week. I unpacked a few things I had in my bag, went down the hall, and took a shower. I went down to the lunchroom on the corner. I had an egg sandwich and a cup of coffee. It was 11:18 p.m. when I walked into Blue Wright's Bar and Grill. I ordered a beer and sat down. I watched the missing persons program on the television set above the bar.
5: Lose somebody, Kiber?
1: Hello, Benny.
5: Been here long?
1: I just got here. Where's your boy?
5: Sitting over there with that fella in the blue suit. Name's Gene.
1: Who is the guy in the blue suit?
5: One of the Flats gang.
1: Hmm.
5: Gene's lining up your introduction now. Guy's name is Ludwig. I call him Lud. He knows me as Steve.
1: Right. What do we do?
5: Sit tight till Gene gives us the word. The tie of yours looks like it's on fire.
1: Look all right?
5: I wouldn't wear it. Lud would. Get in the hotel, okay?
1: Yeah, all set. Room 5.
5: Gene wants us. Let's go.
1: Okay.
6: Hi, Steve. So your boy got here?
5: Yeah. Gene, meet Joe Kiber.
6: Hi.
5: This is Lud. Joe Kiber? Lud.
7: Sit down. You like the fights, Kiber?
1: Yeah. They got nothing out here in that line. I used to go to the garden when I was east.
7: I got some fine cards at the Legion.
1: Where?
7: Hollywood Legion, Friday night. Some classy-looking fighters out there.
1: Where is that?
7: Out in Hollywood. Nice little stadium.
1: I'd like to go with you sometime.
7: Tomorrow?
1: I got a date. Maybe next week.
7: Bring her along. A lot of women go.
1: Not this one.
7: Okay.
5: Are you guys hungry?
6: I could eat.
7: Yeah.
5: Joe?
1: Sure. How about here?
7: Nobody eats here.
1: That steam table over there. The stuff smells pretty good.
7: So does garbage if the wind's blowing the other way. Let's get a fresh-dip sandwich, huh?
6: How about Galbraith over on Sotelo?
5: Okay. How about you guys?
1: Sure.
7: Let's go. All right. You from the east, Kiber?
1: Omaha, Memphis, all around.
7: Yeah. You don't talk very much.
1: You do.
7: You talk tough. Are you tough?
1: Sometimes.
7: This place we're going to go eat, sometimes the meat's tough, too.
1: Yeah?
7: Just like a piece of tough meat, you can always cut it down to size.
1: The following week at the fights, I met some of the other members of the Flats gang. They were a typical group of hoodlums. Unlike fiction writers have portrayed them, generally gangs of this type do not operate under a gang leader. Each member considers himself the best of the lot. For all practical purposes, they didn't need a leader. But as in any group, some men are more dominant than others. Ludd was one of these. Because of his tough manner, I observed that the gang members placed confidence in Ludd. It was then that I decided that I had to be tougher than he was if the gang was going to accept me. 5 weeks went by, March 7th. There was still no mention by any of them that they were either using or dealing in narcotics.
8: Come on in, Kiver. Sit down.
1: Ludd?
8: Kiver, meet Jerry Phil.
3: Bye.
1: I picked up the tickets for the basketball game tonight.
8: Good seats?
1: Yeah, they look okay.
3: You got an extra, Ducky? Maybe I tag along.
8: Yeah, we got four.
3: You look kind of sad, Kiver.
8: He always looks that way. First he was tough, now he's sad.
1: Oh, you and that mouth. You know it all, don't you?
8: No offense. You look a little low.
3: I don't know about you, Kiver, but I'm a little under par. I'm going to have myself a pop. You interested?
1: No, I don't use it.
8: Why don't you try it? You might get a kick out of it.
1: I have. It's all right going up, but it's nothing coming down.
3: That's where you make a mistake. Stay up. Don't come down. Hello.
8: You heard what he said, Jerry. You don't like it.
3: How does he know? He never stayed up long enough.
8: Take your pop and shut up.
3: You talk about Kiver trying to be tough. You think you're the big wheel around here.
8: That's enough.
3: You better quit giving orders, Ludd. You know better than the rest.
8: Look, little man, knock off that kind of talk and keep us both happy.
3: Sure. The boss, man.
8: You know, I got one positive way to shut you.
1: Well, why don't you two quit?
8: This concerns me and Fell. You keep your mouth shut.
1: Well, don't get mad at me. I only wanted to save an argument.
8: Can it, I say?
1: Now, look, big mouth, you can push Fell around, but not me.
8: Now you're playing the tough guy again, ain't you?
1: Why don't you go over there and sit down, huh?
8: You set me down, punk.
1: All right, now listen to me, both of you. I'm tired of being talked down to like a junior member of the firm. You either treat me equal or leave me alone. You understand?
3: You had it coming, Ludd.
8: Yeah.
1: I put that bottle down, Ludd.
3: Where'd you get that gun? You carry that thing right along?
1: Right along. Put it down, Ludd.
8: Okay. I'm long on memory, Kiver. Remember that?
1: Yeah, and I'm real short on patience with you.
3: Well, I still ain't had my pop. Better hurry. I don't want to miss the game. You got good seats, sir, Kiver. They're not too low. I can't see nothing if they're too low.
1: Don't worry. You'll be high enough. 2 months went by. By playing the tough guy, I gained a great deal of prestige in the eyes of the other gang members. Jerry Fell made sure that all the members heard about that episode up in Ludd's room. Dealers and users of narcotics rarely carry guns. The members of the Flats gang were small-time peddlers and users. They're referred to as mules or small fry. When they found that I carried a gun at all times, they were impressed. They considered me one of them. Since the very beginning of my undercover work, I met weekly with Ben Romero and Captain Lynn White of the Narcotics Bureau. I would be picked up at a different location each time, making sure that I wasn't followed, and we would remain in the car and drive around in a remote section of the city, discussing my progress with the gang. During this first three-month period, under the pretext that I had clients to furnish, I made two small narcotics buys, one for $13 and one for $8. As soon as the purchases were made, I would mark them for identification, contact Ben, and then turn the narcotics over to him to be booked as evidence by the property clerk at Central Division. Another month went by. Thursday, June 5th, 11 p.m. We had just returned from the midget auto races, and we were sitting around in Ludd's room.
8: You mentioned something out at the races, Kiver. Now what's on your mind?
1: I told you, Ludd, I need a half a dozen caps right away. I got people putting a bite on me. Old customers.
8: How old can they be? You only been out here 5 months, remember?
1: When they're hooked, they get to be old customers in a month.
8: I fixed up two buys with Morse for you. Tony says he can't handle anymore. Hasn't got enough around. You got on board late, you know. All of us are ahead of you.
1: Tony can get more. Who's his source?
8: A couple of guys. I know him.
1: How about an office to one of them?
8: You deal with Tony.
1: He said he hasn't got enough.
8: That's right, I did.
1: Okay. How much do you want?
8: They're your customers. What's it worth?
1: They'll pay. What's the guy's name?
8: Costello's one of them. He'll have enough for you.
1: Who's the other guy?
8: He'll deal with Costello for now.
1: Where can I meet him?
8: Morse will set it up for you. I got to meet him in an hour. Come in.
9: Police officers. Shake it down the hall.
8: What's the trouble?
9: Checking for a robbery suspect. Find anything, George?
10: Room's clean.
8: We don't know anything about a heist.
9: You'll have to come downtown and answer a few questions. What's the matter with you, fella? You look like we spoiled your party.
1: Yeah, you spoiled it.
11: 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Now, here's an authentic report from Fatima Cigarettes.
12: In 1949,
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11: 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For a new year of greater smoking enjoyment, buy Fatima in the appealing golden yellow package. You'll agree, Fatima is the best of all long cigarettes.
1: The chance of my being picked up while working on an undercover assignment was one which all of us had considered, since only a handful of men out of some 5,000 working police officers in the department knew anything about our narcotics investigation. We knew that such an occurrence was not impossible. It's one of the chances we had to take. In this instance, we lost, and the critical meeting with one of the men we were after was forestalled. How long our detention at police headquarters would delay my meeting with Ralph Costello was anybody's guess. Could mean weeks or maybe months. I was booked on suspicion of 211 PC, robbery. So was Ludd. The next afternoon, I was taken from cell block 10D2 to the interrogation room.
0: Come on in and sit down, Kuiper. How are you, Friday?
1: It's a tight squeeze.
12: The book and number's been canceled, Joe. Print's been stopped.
1: Those two men from robbery who pulled me in, Wynn and Donahoe. Well, I thought I was in trouble for a minute.
0: They had no idea you were in that room. Once they got up there, they had to follow through.
1: Well, they played it right. They remembered their etiquette.
0: If either one of them had said hello before you did, you might have been in big trouble.
1: Well, I'm in big trouble anyway. I had a meet all set with Costello. Almost set, anyway.
0: Just a case of bad timing in that pickup, huh?
1: Well, if they'd have got there 2 hours later, it might have been different.
12: Well, how do you stand now? How close are you to Costello?
1: Well, I need some more money. I got to pay off Ludd.
0: And he'll take you to Costello if you pay the right price?
1: Yeah. Ludd's working through Morse. You know about him.
0: Remember, Friday, if there's any questions when you get back to that gang, you were booked for CCW. You're out on bail.
1: Yeah.
12: I got you another gun, Joe. 32 automatic. Okay?
1: Yeah, thanks. I couldn't go back with the same one. What about the federal and state men? How are they doing?
0: Pretty good. Federal men picked up Costello in Fresno. He was connected with a sale of 6 cans of H.
1: Mm-hmm. Not much heroin up there. No wonder Ludd can afford to hold me up. He knows there's a shortage down here.
0: Case isn't too strong against him. When it looked definite that we had him, they were going to call you off. He's out on bail.
1: And Costello's back down here now.
0: Yeah. Seems like we get our hands on the guy, but we can't hold him. Narcotics in their possession or under their control. That's what the book says. That's the way we got to get him.
1: We'll get him that way.
0: It's up to you now, Friday. Stay with it and keep your chin covered.
12: If you need anything, Joe, call. Your mother's been over at the house for dinner a few times. She's okay.
1: Thanks. Tell her I'm all right, will you?
12: Sure. She worries a lot about you, Joe. Anything happened to you, it'd just about kill her.
1: That makes two of us. I'll see you. Before I left the city hall, Captain White drew out some more money from the Secret Service Fund. This fund is for the sole purpose of undercover work. This latest amount was for the narcotics buy that I hoped to make with Ralph Costello. An hour before I left, Ludd was released on a writ that he had arranged for. Saturday, June 7th, 9 a.m., I checked back into my room at the Casino Hotel. During the 3 weeks that followed, I kept asking Ludd to arrange a meeting for me with Tony Morse, the next man on the ladder on the way up to Costello. Ludd kept stalling me. Another week went by. Captain Lynn White, Ben, and I held our regular weekly meetings. On July 6th, Ludd told me that a meeting with Morse had finally been arranged for 8 p.m. that night. I called Ben and told him I'd meet him and the captain immediately after I talked with Morse. At 8 p.m., following the instructions Ludd had given me, I was in the downstairs waiting room at the subway terminal at 5th and Hill. I was told to wait for the Apple vending machine.
13: Excuse me, mister.
1: Oh, yeah, sure.
13: Kuiper?
1: Yeah, you Morse?
13: That's right. Want an apple?
1: No, thanks.
13: Well, sit down.
1: All right.
13: Now, what'd you have in mind?
1: I got a couple of $100 to spend. Can you handle it?
13: Who sent you?
1: You know who sent me.
13: Sure I do. I just want to hear you say it.
1: Ludd.
13: We can handle it. What'd you have in mind?
1: I said $200 worth. That's 40 caps.
13: We got it.
1: None of that Mexican junk. I want European stuff.
13: You bought before. You'll take what we got.
1: That last buy I made through Ludd, the junk was cut to nothing. Can only use so much milk or sugar, you know.
9: By the time it got to you, it was probably cut pretty thin. So was the price you paid for it.
1: I'm not looking for bargains. I pushed to good people. I want good stuff.
9: You'll do better this time. You're not dealing with Lud. Sure, we cut it. No more than anybody else. Not as much as Lud.
1: When can I get it?
9: You got some sick people?
1: Couple.
9: Have it for you in an hour.
1: Where's the meat?
9: Got a watch?
1: Yeah.
9: What time you got?
1: 12 minutes after 8.
9: Add a minute. Make it 13 after.
1: Okay.
9: An hour from now. 9:13. Meet Lud at Macy in Brooklyn on the corner. He'll tell you what to do.
1: Will Lud have it?
9: Meet Lud at 9:13. See you later, Keimer.
1: Oh, wait a minute. How do I know you're leveling?
9: How do we know you are?
1: I went out the front of the subway terminal building. I took a cab down to 7th and Main. I got off and walked into Pop Sherman's bar. I called the office and set up a meeting with Ben and the captain. I ordered a beer, paid for it, left my change in the bar, asked the bartender to watch it, told him I'd be right back. I went out the back way, crossed the alley, and got down to Los Angeles Street. I walked up to 9th and picked up a cab to take me to Fulton and Covina Avenue. I got out and walked 2 blocks. It was 8:41.
14: Yo?
1: Hi.
14: You meet Morse?
1: Yeah.
14: Sure nobody tailed you?
1: I took all the precautions.
14: What's the setup?
1: I'm not sure, and I don't have much time. I'm going to make the buy tonight.
14: When?
1: 9:13.
14: You don't have much time. Kind of rushing it, aren't they?
1: I figured I'd better play along.
14: Who's going to meet with?
1: Morse told me to meet Lud at Macy in Brooklyn. Said that he'd carry it from there.
14: Costello in on it?
1: I don't know. You got it all.
14: All right. We'll start picking up the flats, gang. Everyone but Lud. What do you think?
1: Well, the way I got it figured, Morse is Costello's runner. He checked me out, and as far as I could tell, he thinks I'm okay.
14: Yeah.
1: I got a hunch Lud's going to take me to either Morse again or Costello or possibly both. I don't know where the actual meet's going to be.
14: That means a tail job. We'll have to pick you up at Macy in Brooklyn and stick with you until after Lud leaves, if he does, and follow through with you.
1: Figure it wide, Skipper.
14: Don't worry. I know we're close. What time you got, Romero?
15: 10 minutes to 9.
14: Turn down the next block.
15: Right.
14: Pull up here, Ben.
15: Okay.
14: Here you go, Friday. Keep your chin covered.
15: Yep.
16: Hey.
1: Hello, Phil.
16: Friends of yours in the car?
1: Why?
16: I know them. They ain't friends of mine.
1: I didn't say I knew them.
16: I don't know the guy driving, but the other guy, I seen him lots. Just about 4 weeks ago, we all seen him, huh? That fuzz, white, narcotics man.
1: Oh, yeah. Well, they've been riding me since they picked me up with a gun.
16: Won't do, cop. Narcotics man ain't got nothing on you. That was robbery, remember?
1: They got a make on me from Nebraska. They've been on me ever since I got here.
16: That figures. You're one of them.
1: All right, look, Jerry. I'll argue with you later. I'm in a hurry. I got to meet Lud.
16: I tag along. I want to see Lud, too.
1: You going to spill to Lud about what you think?
16: Maybe. I think I owe it to him. I known him a lot longer than you. I know he ain't no cop.
1: And you're sure that I am?
16: I know you are. Let's see what Lud thinks.
1: Yeah. All right, come on. On your feet. I looked at my watch. It was 2 minutes to 9. In 15 minutes, I had to meet Lud. I had to hit Jerry Fell. I couldn't take the chance of him getting to Lud before I did. I couldn't leave him. I couldn't take him with me. I pulled him to his feet and half dragged and half carried him 2 blocks before I spotted a patrolman. Hey, officer. Officer, over here.
17: What's the trouble?
1: I'm Friday, Central Narcotics.
17: Yeah.
1: Take this man and get him downtown. Contact Chief Brown. He'll identify me. Serial number 2288. Friday, Narcotics. The suspect's name here is Jerry Fell. You got it?
17: Yeah, you got some kind of identification?
1: No, I haven't. Not a thing. This is special duty.
17: I'm sorry, I don't know you. I have to hold you till I call in.
1: All right, but hurry, huh?
17: Call box right here. This is Carlson, box 117. Check on a matter with the Chief of Detectives Brown, will you? Yeah, that's right. Have a man here who identifies himself as Friday. What's your first name?
1: Joe Friday. Tell him to hurry.
17: Yeah. Joe Friday, Central Narcotics, serial number 2288. Says he's in a hurry, holding a suspect, Jerry Fell. I'll hold on.
1: Yeah, my watch says 9:05. What time you got?
17: I got 6 minutes after. It might be a little fast.
1: Any cab stands around here?
17: 4 blocks up the street.
1: Which way?
17: That way. Yeah. Okay, I will. Thank you. Okay, Sergeant. Sorry to hold you up. Need any help?
1: No, you just hang on to this guy. Don't let him go. I started to run. Macy in Brooklyn. 6 blocks away, and I had 8 minutes to make it. A narcotics buy is one date you're not late for. Either you're there at the specified time or there's no deal. The veteran narcotics peddler knows that that's the only safe way for him to operate. A minute, one way or the other, could mean an arrest. I ran.
18: You're out of breath, Kuiper. Anything wrong?
1: No, the cab broke down. I didn't want to be late.
18: Hey, 40 seconds. That's cutting it pretty thin, but it'll do. Come on. All right. Right here.
1: By this lamppost?
18: That's it, right in front of it. Don't move to the left or right. Stay put, they'll handle the rest. So long.

0: Get in, Kiver. Got the money?
1: Right here.
0: Yeah, 200. Here's your package.
1: Okay.
0: That's it. Joe Kiver, meet Ralph Costello.
1: Hi.
2: Hello.
0: Out this side, Kiver.
1: Okay. I'll see you.
0: Did you make the buy Friday?
1: Yeah, take them.
3: Hi, Joe.
1: Ben, thought you were with the captain.
3: They don't need me. That intersection's blocked off up there. They're pulling them over right now. See?
1: Yeah. They got them.
3: Costello in the car?
1: Yeah.
3: And that's half of the team. Now what?
1: We go after the big man, Arthur Belmont.
3: Took us 7 months and 4 days to get to Costello. Lots of time.
1: Yeah. Always seems to work out that way, doesn't it?
3: What's that?
1: They always run out of time before we do.
4: The story you have just heard was true. Only the names were changed to protect the innocent.
5: On July 6th at 10:45 p.m., Ralph Costello was taken to the Narcotics Bureau, the interrogation room. In a moment, the results of that interrogation.
6: It's amazing how many long cigarette smokers are changing to Fatima. Here is the actual report.
7: From coast to coast, Fatima has more than doubled its smokers.
6: Yes, more and more smokers every day are discovering that Fatima is the best of all long cigarettes.
5: Smokers find Fatima has a much different, much better flavor and aroma than any other long cigarette.
6: They find that Fatima is extra mild because it's the long cigarette which contains the finest Turkish and domestic tobaccos superbly blended to make it extra mild.
5: Enjoy extra mild Fatima yourself. Best of all long cigarettes. With the promise of the United States District Attorney that his prison terms for the possession and sale of narcotics would run concurrently rather than consecutively, Ralph Costello agreed to furnish us vital information concerning the number one narcotics dealer on the Pacific Coast, Arthur Belmont.
4: Next week, the big man, Arthur Belmont.
5: You have just heard Dragnet, a new series of authentic cases from official files. Technical advice for Dragnet comes from the Office of Chief of Police W.A. Wharton, Los Angeles Police Department.
6: Fatima Cigarettes, best of all long cigarettes, has brought you Dragnet from Los Angeles.
4: Hear Mr. and Mrs. Ronald Coleman in the Halls of Ivy tomorrow evening on NBC.

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2: 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Transcribed starring Brian Donlevy as Steve Mitchell.

0: Yeah, danger is my assignment. I get sent to a lot of places I can't even pronounce. They all spell the same thing, though, trouble. But when I walk into the commissioner's office, I don't realize that this assignment's going to show me that sometimes the witness is harder to find than the killer. You sent for me?
1: Steve, you'll recall that several former leading Nazis were arrested not long ago on charges of plotting to regain power in Western Germany.
0: Yeah, seven of them in all, including two of Hitler's so-called heirs.
1: There's still another ex-Nazi big shot involved, perhaps the most dangerous of them all, but we haven't been able to get enough evidence to nail him. His name is Heinrich Schwandorf. He could be their new leader.
0: Schwandorf, yeah, I remember him.
1: He's clever, Steve, very clever. And as I said, we haven't been able to pin a thing on him, but we've been digging into his past.
0: Anything we can use?
1: We think so. An American intelligence officer was murdered in Berlin in 1947. The crime was never solved, but we've never stopped working on it. To date, the evidence on hand seems to point to Schwandorf as the killer.
0: But we can't prove that either, huh?
1: We might prove it if we could locate a man named Peter Metnick. He was witness to the murder. Gave us a fair description of the killer.
0: And it adds up to Schwandorf?
1: The description fits him, yes. Unfortunately, it fits a lot of other people.
0: Which means we have to bring Metnick face to face with Schwandorf.
1: It won't be easy finding Peter Metnick, Steve. Displaced person. We've lost track of him. I've already contacted the International Tracing Service in Germany. They'll have checked their DP files by the time you get there.
0: Right, Commissioner.
1: A word of caution, Steve. If Schwandorf's found out we're looking for Metnick, he'll try to stop you and get to Metnick first. We want Metnick, Steve, alive. Well, that's it. You've got your assignment. Good luck.

0: The National Broadcasting Company is presenting Dangerous Assignment, starring Brian Donlevy in the role of Steve Mitchell, colorful two-fisted government agent. At all those places of the world where danger and intrigue walk hand in hand, there you will find Steve Mitchell on another Dangerous Assignment. In 2 weeks, on Thursday, March 19th, NBC will send your way a complete and comprehensive description of the glitter and swank of the Academy Awards presentation in Hollywood. This gala distribution of the coveted Filmland Oscar will be described by film star Paul Douglas. Be sure to make a date with the Academy Award Oscar for Thursday, March 19th, via this NBC station. As well as a complete description of the proceedings, you'll hear the acceptance speeches of the winners. It's Hollywood's biggest night of the year, and it's all to be broadcast directly into your homes by NBC. So, remember, Thursday, March 19th, hear the presentation of the Academy Awards Oscar on the NBC Radio Network.
1: Sure, I've got my assignment. Get over to Germany and start tracking down a displaced person named Peter Metnick and hope he can identify a killer for us, an ex-Nazi big shot we'd like to put away for keeps. It's early Friday evening when my plane lands, and I hurry over to the office of the International Tracing Service, an agency of the Allied High Commission.
2: Mitchell, here's a record of the man you're seeking. Not much information, I'm afraid, still.
1: Well, let's have it anyway, Mr. Vogel.
2: Peter Jan Metnick, profession school teacher. Arrested in Prague, 1940. Released by Allied forces in 1945. Has been employed as a dock worker, private tutor, shoe salesman, and farm labor. A brief description of him follows. Height, weight, color of hair, eyes, and so forth.
1: When did you get this information?
2: August 1948. Peter Metnick came to us seeking information regarding a daughter. We succeeded in locating her 2 years later, but by then Metnick had disappeared.
1: Hadn't he left an address with you?
2: Yes. He had secured employment on a farm in Bavaria, near the village of Linderheim. A farm owned by a man named Carl Whedon.
1: But he'd already moved on by the time you located his daughter, huh?
2: Yes, the owner of the farm was vague. Couldn't seem to remember where Metnick had gone to.
1: Oh, that's where the trail ends, a farm in Bavaria. Look, about Metnick's daughter, where does she live?
2: Frankfurt.
1: I guess I ought to run down there.
2: That will not be necessary, Mr. Mitchell. Fraulein Metnick is here.
1: Oh?
2: When we were informed of your arrival, we immediately contacted her, thinking perhaps she might have heard of her father. She hadn't, but she insisted on coming here to see you.
1: Good. Let's talk to her, then.
2: Of course. Excuse me. Fraulein Metnick?
3: Yes?
2: This way, if you please. Fraulein Metnick, Mr. Mitchell.
3: How do you do, Mr. Mitchell?
1: Fraulein, sit down, please.
3: Thank you. You're looking for my father, Herr Mitchell.
1: He's in danger. So are you. Because of what your father knows, someone may try to silence him with a threat against you.
3: Oh, I don't understand.
1: Your father was a witness to a murder. Berlin, 1947. He saw the killer get away. We think we know now who that killer was.
3: Oh, I see. And you need my father to identify him. Then we must find him quickly, Herr Mitchell.
1: First of all, Fraulein, do you have any photographs of your father?
3: I have several snapshots in my purse.
1: Good.
3: Here. Yeah, this one. This was taken on the steps of a school in Prague where my father taught. He was there many years and until he was arrested. That was the last time my mother and I saw him.
1: Ever hear from him after that?
3: Oh, there were a few letters, yes. The last one came shortly before his escape from Buchenwald.
1: I'll want to know all there is to know about your father, his friends, his habits, hobbies, if any.
3: Even the kind of tobacco he smoked?
1: Yeah. Must be something in his past that'll give us a clue as to where he went after he left that farm in Bavaria. We spend the next couple of hours at a quiet little cafe nearby, and Fräulein Lana Metnick fills me in about her father's background later. I borrow a car from Vogel at the tracing service, and Lonnie and I head south for Frankfurt. It's almost 11 that night when we pull into town. We drive straight to her apartment.
3: Yes, that's the building up ahead, Stephen. The small one on the left.
1: Okay, Lonnie.
3: You will come up?
1: Sure. I want to look over those letters and also help you pack.
3: Pack?
1: I'll feel a lot better, Lonnie, after you've moved to a hotel.
3: But I'm not afraid, Stephen.
1: Okay, but you're still going to...
3: What is it?
1: That gent just coming out of your apartment building.
3: You mean the one coming this way?
1: Yeah.
3: You know him?
1: I think so. Excuse me a minute. Oh, just a minute.
4: Yes, what is it?
1: We've met, haven't we?
4: Have we? I'm afraid not. In any event, I don't seem to recall.
1: Perhaps it's just that I recognize you from some photographs.
4: Really?
1: Or at the newsreel, maybe.
4: Newsreels? No, I've never been quite that important.
1: But you were Herr Schwandorf.
4: Schwandorf. You're mistaken.
1: Heinrich Schwandorf of Leipzig, a member of the inner circle of Hitler's stooges.
4: I said you were mistaken, my friend. Now, if you'll excuse me, good night.
1: Sure, but we'll meet again, Herr Schwandorf. Maybe real soon.
3: Who was that man, Stephen?
1: The number one reason why we're going to get you out of here fast. Upstairs in Lonnie's apartment, I read over her father's letters. While she packs a suitcase 10 minutes later, I drive her to a hotel and leave her with the promise that I'll contact her as soon as I get word of Peter Metnick. Then I put in a call to the local law and ask them to find Schwandorf, and if they can, keep an eye on him. Also, keep an eye on Lonnie. An hour later, I'm wheeling my sedan toward the village of Linderheim in Bavaria. Then, as I hit a bumpy stretch of road, I hear something. A muffled groan in the back seat. I slam on the brakes. I reached back and jerked the auto robe off the floor.
3: Hello, Stephen.
1: Lonnie, look, what's the idea?
3: Oh, please, don't be angry with me. I had to do this. I had to come along with you, Stephen.
1: Oh, great.
3: I knew you'd refuse if I asked you, so I...
1: So you stowed away under that auto robe while I was making that phone call. Did you enjoy the trip?
3: No, not very. That bump you hit back there, I hit my knee. Here, you see?
1: Yeah.
3: Oh, you're angry with me.
1: No, I guess not.
3: But I just had to come with you. I'm so worried about my father and...
1: Okay, no point in taking you back to Frankfurt now. We'll mush on to Linderheim. It's another 4 hours' drive to Linderheim, and Lonnie sleeps most of the way with her head on my shoulder. The things I have to put up with sometimes. The sun is coming up just as we pull into a small farm nestled high in the Bavarian Alps. I get out to stretch my legs as a tall blonde gent comes around the barn herding several dairy cows ahead of him.
5: Hello there.
1: Hi. You the owner?
5: Yeah, I am Ernst Weiden.
1: Oh, I thought the owner was Carl Weiden.
5: My father, he died a year ago. What can I do for you?
1: I'd like some information about a man who worked here sometime in 1948, a man named Metnick.
5: Metnick? Peter Metnick, but of course. The little school teacher. Fine man, I was very fond of him. Herr Metnick and his friend left us in the early part of 1949, I believe.
1: His friend?
5: Yeah, another school teacher. Professor, this one. Came here early in the year looking for Herr Metnick. They had known one another at Dachau. His name was, Ingolstadt. Professor Hermann Ingolstadt.
1: You said they left together. Where did they go?
5: If I remember correct, Munich. Yeah, through an exchange of letters with some friends, the Professor Engelhardt had secured a position to teach at a boys' school in Munich. Wallenburg or Fallbrook or some name, I think it was like that.
3: Stephen, my father went with him, perhaps in the hope of securing a position at the school as well.
1: Yeah, could be.
3: Well, at least if we could find this Professor Engelhardt, he might know of my father's whereabouts.
1: Herr Weiden, how do we get on the road to Munich?
5: Come, I assure you. You can see the road from the rise here. Come. Down there. You see the village?
1: Yeah.
5: On the left, a road?
1: Yeah, going past the church?
5: Yeah, that is it. You take that road and...
1: Hey! Lonnie! Oh, great.
5: Your lady friend seems to be in a hurry. She has left you.

Steve Mitchell will continue his dangerous assignment in just a moment. Did you know that you help to perform miracles? Human life itself is a miracle. Through the blood you donate and the money you give through your Red Cross, you help to preserve life. And now scientists and physicians have discovered another miracle you have a part in. Blood processed into gamma globulin for use in the prevention of paralysis in polio. To collect the blood, process it into gamma globulin for the protection of our children against this dread disease will take a lot of money. In addition, the Red Cross must continue to collect whole blood for civilian hospitals which it serves, for the Korean wounded, and for the building of a safe plasma reserve for national defense, both military and civilian. Blood gives life. Money packs and sends it. 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You are keeping the blood bottles filled and delivered. 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Answer the call.

0: to Dangerous Assignment and Brian Donlevy as Steve Mitchell.
1: She's left you high and dry, Herr Mitchell.
2: She sure has, Ernst.
1: But why would she do a thing like that?
2: That's a good question. Look, I've got to catch her. How far is it into the village?
1: About 3 kilometers.
2: Ah, that gives her even more of a head start. Okay. Once I leg it in, is there a police station of some kind?
1: Yeah, a constable.
2: Good. Maybe I can borrow a car and overtake her.
1: You could never overtake her with what you could borrow from the constable.
2: What do you mean?
1: A bicycle.
2: Oh, great. That just about licks me. No, wait a minute. Is there a telephone in the village?
1: Yeah.
2: See you later. In the village, I telephone our legation in Munich and ask them to check and try to locate the boys' school where Professor Engelhardt teaches. Half an hour later, they call me back and give me the name of it. I put in a call to the headmaster, Dr.
3: Professor Engelhardt is on a holiday in Salzburg. He goes there often for his health. He must be careful, you know. He was gassed in the First World War, and it bothers him quite a bit. I was telling him only the other day...
2: Look, Dr. Grumper, do you remember when Professor Engelhardt first came to your school a few years back?
3: Of course.
2: Was there a man with him, a man named Metnick?
3: No, he arrived alone.
2: Oh, fine, another lead gone.
3: He had, of course, been traveling with this Metnick.
2: What's that?
3: But Metnick was killed in a train accident.
2: Killed?
3: Yeah, at a village not far from here. Freiburg, I think he said. Yeah, Freiburg.
2: Okay, one thing more, Dr. Grumper. If anybody else makes inquiry about Engelhardt or Metnick, and I think someone will, you give out the same information you gave me. I grab the next train and head for Freiburg. At this point, it looks like I'm cooked on the deal, but I've got to be sure at Freiburg. I check with the local law, and they let me look through their files, and sure enough, there's a report of Metnick's death. Then, while I'm still looking it over, they usher somebody else into the room.
4: What? Stephen.
2: Hello, Lonnie.
4: How did you get here?
2: I took a shortcut.
4: Stephen, my father's dead.
2: Yeah, I know.
4: Well, that's what the headmaster told me, but... Well, I couldn't believe it. I had to be sure. That's why I came here.
2: I guess there's no doubt about it, Lonnie. Hey, look, why did you grab the car and beat it back there at the farm?
4: Because I didn't think you were telling me the truth.
2: What do you mean?
4: Well, I thought my father must be in trouble or must have done something. I thought you were after him. Then when I saw you talking with the Nazi Schwandorf...
2: Oh, so you did know him.
4: Of course. Many of us have good cause to know him. I thought the two of you were working together.
2: I see.
4: So when that farmer told us about the boys' school, my only thought was to get to my father and warn him. Later I realized I must be mistaken about you. I'm sorry, Steve,
2: Well, like you say, I guess it doesn't matter anymore.
4: How did it happen, Steve?
2: Well, according to the report here, Professor Engelhardt and your father, Peter Metnick, had hitched a ride on a train. Riding the rods, we call it. Your father fell off to the tracks and... Well, you can guess the rest.
4: Yes.
2: Sorry, Lonnie.
4: Thank you, Steve. Well, what now?
2: I wanted to find your father because I figured he could pin a killing on Schwandorf. Now, maybe I better talk to Professor Engelhardt if I can find him.
4: You think he might have some information?
2: Maybe. He was traveling with your father.
4: Well, if he can tell me anything, I want to talk to him also.
2: Well, we'd better check that headmaster at the boys' school in Munich, see if he can give us a line on Engelhardt.
5: As I told you over the telephone earlier, Herr Mitchell, Professor Engelhardt is in Salzburg.
2: I know, but where in Salzburg, Dr. Grumper?
4: Did he mention any specific hotel or resort there?
5: No, but he usually stays at one of three places. I'll write them down for you. You have no trouble finding them when you arrive.
2: Thanks.
5: Ah, here you are.
2: One other thing. I don't know what Engelhardt looks like. You happen to have a picture of him?
5: Picture? Let me see. Yeah. Here. Here's a class picture. Professor Engelhardt with his students.
2: Hey, wait a minute.
5: What is it?
2: Yeah, that's Peter Metnick.
4: My father, Stephen.
5: What are you talking about? This is Professor Engelhardt.
2: No. The real Engelhardt must have died in that accident. Metnick saw a chance to get lost from Schwandorf, so he's been posing as Engelhardt ever since.
4: Well, then he's alive, Stephen. He's alive.
2: Yeah, and in Salzburg. Come on.
6: We burn up the road to Salzburg. I head for a phone booth to call the places the headmaster gave me. One of them has no phone, so I call the other two. Lonnie waits outside the booth for me. I draw a blank on
2: places.
4: Any luck, Stephen?
2: No, we'd better head for the third place on the list.
4: All right.
2: I casually brush some tiny tobacco flakes off the counter and start to leave the booth. Then I stop. Tobacco. Pipe tobacco. Something registers all of a sudden.
4: What are you waiting for?
2: Just thought of another call I should make. Wait for me in the car.
4: All right.
2: She wanders off. I put through a quick call to my friend Vogel at the displaced person's tracing service.
7: Mr. Mitchell, I've been trying to get in touch with you.
2: That doesn't surprise me, Vogel. Was it about Lonnie?
7: Yes. You left my office to take her to her apartment.
2: Yeah. She stowed away in my car.
7: But later I called her apartment and talked to the real Lonnie Metnick. The woman with you is an imposter.
2: I kind of figured that just now. Some flecks of pipe tobacco rang a bell.
7: Pipe tobacco? I don't understand.
2: I'll explain later. Right now I'm fresh out of time. I go outside to the car. Lonnie's nowhere in sight. I've got to act fast. I go to the third address on my list. Yep. They tell me Lonnie just left. She'd been asking about the professor who's at the band concert in the park. The band is tooting away full blast when I get there. People are milling around. I look for Metnick. Finally, I spot him just leaving the park. Lonnie's right behind him, and I've got a strong hunch he's holding a gun in his back, maneuvering him to a quiet spot to kill him. I've got to slip up without her seeing me. One peep out of me, and Metnick's a dead duck. They move on out of the park and down a quiet walk that runs along one side. I follow them. Just as they start across the street, a low black sedan swings around the corner and heads for them fast. Suddenly, I get a hunch what's going to happen.
8: Metnick, watch out!
2: They jump back just in time. The car whips by and heads for me. I grab a push cart and shove it toward the car as I dive to one side. The driver swerves and goes up on the sidewalk. I run over to it just as Schwandorf tries to get out the door with a gun. He slumps against the door. I grab his gun and whirl toward Metnick and Lonnie. Then I relax. Metnick's got her gun and is herding her toward me.
9: Who are you? And who is this girl?
2: I'm Steve Mitchell, United States agent. This girl was hired to find you and knock you off to keep you from putting the finger on this boy in the car.
9: Huh? Heinrich Schwandorf.
2: You remember him, huh?
9: Yes, indeed I do. I saw him kill a man several years ago.
2: That's what we wanted to know. That cook's Mr. Schwandorf.
4: It's fine. He tried to run us down in the car.
2: Sure, he wanted you both out of his way. You'd already served your purpose as far as he was concerned.
4: But I was his girl. He tried to kill me. Don't worry. If you need any more against him, I'll give you plenty.
2: I don't doubt it.
9: How did you find out about this girl, Mr. Mitchell?
2: She was posing as your daughter, Mr. Metnick, but a few flakes of tobacco in a phone booth put me wise to her just in time.
4: Tobacco? I don't understand.
2: It made me remember your talking about your father's favorite pipe tobacco.
9: But I do not smoke.
2: That's right. I should have known that as soon as I learned you'd been badly gassed in World War I, but it didn't register until just a few minutes ago. Yes, sweetheart, you were doing great until I spotted the tobacco. Then you just sort of went up in smoke.

Our star, Brian Donlevy, will return in just a moment. 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The Railroad Hour presents Gordon McRae and his charming guest stars in memorable operettas. 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The Telephone Hour brings you the music of Donald Voorhees and the Bell Symphonic Orchestra, as well as famous guests from the realm of music. Also, on Monday evening, you'll enjoy hearing Encore with the musical talents of Meredith Wilson, Marguerite Piazza, and Robert Merrill. These three stellar musical personalities, each Monday, bring you the melodies that you want to hear again. So, make it a date to be one of the millions of people who each Monday night enjoy NBC's musical program schedule.

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1: And that will be Steve Mitchell's dangerous assignment next week. Included in tonight's cast were Jim Davis, Pamela Duncan, Henry Rowland, Paul Frees, and Rye Bilsbury. 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

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Each weekday, hear One Man's Family on NBC.

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3: This is Orson Welles, speaking from London. From the Black Museum, a museum of death. Yes, here in the grim stone structure on the Thames, which houses Scotland Yard, is a warehouse of homicide. A warehouse where everyday objects, a paperweight, a broken wine bottle, a shaded lamp, all are touched by murder. You take this jacket, woolen, hand-knitted, a baby's garment, dusty with age, and only half completed.
4: Sleeves are missing, Inspector, and it still has to be stitched up.
5: Yes. Looks rather pathetic, doesn't it, Sergeant?
4: It does, sir. Yes.
5: Better put it back in the attaché case. Probably be needing it before long.
3: Today, that jacket, sleeveless and unstitched, can be seen in the Black Museum.
6: From the annals of the Criminal Investigation Department of the London Police, we bring you the dramatic stories of the crimes recorded by the objects in Scotland Yard's Gallery of Death. The Black Museum.

0: So here we are in the Black Museum, Scotland Yard's museum of murder. Here lies death, dressed in its Sunday best. Here, for example, is a nail file. It was once used by a manicurist to trim the dainty fingernails of a beautiful woman. Later used by an insane killer. Here's a length of cord, weighted with lead at either end. Harmless enough to look at, but lethal in its effect as a weapon of murder. Ah, here we are. Here's the jacket. Mottled and dusty, somewhat inconspicuous in its place on the shelf. A tragic relic of passion and violence. I'm going to take you back quite a few years to a warm Sunday morning in June of the year 1921. We're outside a small chapel in the London suburb of Kensal Rise. The service is not long ended, and the congregation files slowly from within out into the brilliant sunshine. A young girl emerges, waves to a few friends gathered near the entrance, and turns along the dusty yellow road in the direction of the township. She's gone but half a block when she hears an unfamiliar voice calling after her.
1: Miss! Miss!
0: She turns and finds herself face to face with a man she has never seen before. A stocky, broad-shouldered young man with a round face and black, penetrating eyes.
1: I beg your pardon, miss, but I think you dropped this.
2: Oh, my hymn book.
1: It is yours, then.
2: Oh, yes.
1: I wasn't quite sure.
2: Oh, thank you ever so much.
1: Oh, that's all right.
2: I don't know what I'd have done if I'd lost it. Mother never forgiven me. She gave it to me for my 12th birthday. I've had it ever since.
1: In that case, it's a good thing I happen to be looking your way.
2: It certainly is, yes. Well, I must be off. Thank you again.
1: You're going towards the village?
2: Yes. I live on the other side of the rise.
1: I'm going that way myself. Perhaps you wouldn't mind my walking with you.
2: Not at all. It's funny. I thought I knew most of the folks about these parts, but I don't ever remember seeing you before.
1: Oh, that's not surprising. I'm a newcomer to Kensal Rise. I've only been here a few days.
2: Oh, that explains it.
1: Yes, I've been transferred to the bank here.
2: Oh. Do you expect to be staying long?
1: No longer than I can help. I'm trying to save enough money to buy a chicken farm.
2: A chicken farm?
1: Oh, it probably strikes you as being a queer ambition for a fellow to have, but I've always wanted one, ever since I was a youngster. I've even got a small piece of land picked out. Half an acre at Crowborough in Sussex.
2: Crowborough? I've a friend who lives there.
1: On the land?
2: Yes, it's a wonderful spot. I stayed there for a week once. I loved every minute of it.
1: Oh, then you probably know more about the place than I do. I've only just passed through it. That's when I saw the land for sale.
2: How long ago was that?
1: Oh, about 6 or 7 months.
2: What if it's been sold in the meantime?
1: No, that's hardly likely. You see, I spoke to the agent. He told me it had already been up for sale 2 years and looked like staying that way for the next 10.
2: Oh, I see.
1: I only hope he knew what he was talking about.
0: The two walked on in silence for several moments. Then suddenly the young man laughed.
1: I've been walking along telling you my inmost secrets and I haven't even introduced myself.
2: I was just about to say the same thing.
1: Well, the name's Moon. Trevor Moon.
2: And mine's Evelyn Rose. But everyone calls me Evie.
0: And that's how it all began. A romance destined to flower with all the beauty of young love, only to wither and die a tragic death. But let us not anticipate. Let us follow the course of that romance, or rather, let us pick out the more pertinent of its developments. After their first meeting, Trevor Moon and Evie Rose spent most of their time in each other's company. For 12 months, they were rarely seen apart. And then, one evening, while strolling in the moonlight, Moon asked Evie to marry him.
1: I haven't much to offer you, darling, and, well, apart from what I've put aside from the farm, I've

0: Stevie to marry him.
1: I haven't much to offer you, darling, and... Well, apart from what I've put aside from the farm, I've no money, but... If there is such a thing as love, I've really fallen victim to it.
2: Oh, Trevor. Darling. You're sure it's what you want?
1: My dearest Evie, if it wasn't, I wouldn't have asked you.
2: No, I don't suppose you would. It's just that...
1: Just that what?
2: Well, I wasn't expecting it. You took me unawares.
1: Well, to be quite truthful, darling, I took myself unawares, too. Well, you haven't given me your answer yet. Now, to be or not to be, that is the question.
2: Silly. Of course I'll marry you. just as soon as you want me to.
3: But Moon was in no hurry. On the contrary, he was the type who could not be hustled. And a further 12 months passed, during which time he remained as devoted as ever, but appeared singularly reluctant to take the proverbial plunge. Evie, on the other hand, became more impatient as the days went by, and when informed by her suitor that he had at last saved enough money to leave the bank and purchase his precious chicken farm in Sussex, her emotions gave vent to words.
2: Oh, Trevor, but I'm so tired of all this waiting. How much longer must we go on like this?
1: Just a few months, darling, till I get the farm straightened out and ready for business.
2: But why can't we be married right away? Then I could help you straighten things out.
1: You can help me most, darling, by being just a little more patient. Oh. The moment I get things in order down at Crowborough, I'll send for you. That's a promise.
3: So Evie had to consent to go on waiting. 2 weeks later, matters having been settled... Moon bid his sweetheart a fond farewell and left for Sussex. A month passed, and no word from him. Evie had done her best to be patient, as he had asked, but this was too much. Packing a bag, she took a train for Crowborough, and upon reaching her destination, checked in at the local inn, where she made inquiries as to the location of the Moon property. Within the hour, she was knocking at the door of a small shack on the outskirts of the village.
1: Evie!
2: Trevor, darling, please don't be angry with me, but I had to see you.
1: How did you get here?
2: By train. I had to come, darling. If I'd waited another day, I'd have gone out of my mind. It's been...
1: You can't stay here, you realize that.
2: Well, I thought I'd stay at the hotel.
1: No.
2: Trevor, please.
1: You're catching the next train back home.
2: But, darling...
1: I'll walk with you to the station.
2: No, Trevor. No, I'm not going.
1: You're not going...
2: I'm staying in Crowborough till we're married.
1: I see. And if I happen to decide against going through with it...
2: I'm afraid you haven't any alternative, Trevor.
1: Why?
2: You see, I'm going to have a child. Your child.
1: Well, you'd better stay.
3: The scene changes. It is 3 months later. We're in the office of the Crowborough Police Station. Constables Harris and Vernon are playing checkers.
4: Oh, didn't see that one coming.
5: Been playing for that all along.
4: Puts me in a bit of a spot.
5: Hey, does that all right? Right enough. Oh, I'll get it. No fancy moves while my back's turned, neither.
4: As if I were.
5: Well, it wouldn't be the first time. Crowborough Police Station. Constable Harris speaking. What's that? Yes. Yes. Hold it a tick while I get my notebook and take down a few particulars. Now, what name was it again? Rose. Mrs. Lena Rose. Yes. And the missing girl? Daughter. Evelyn. Known as Evie. Address? 14 Marsden Parade, Kensal Rise. Yes. And how long has your daughter been gone, Mrs. Rose? Since Saturday morning, I see. Yes. We'll let you do with the prison, Mrs. Rose. You'll be hearing from us. Yeah, that's right, yes. Good night, ma'am.
4: Trouble?
6: Oh, nothing. It won't keep. Another missing girl, that's all.
3: But Constable Harris...

0: was in error. It was not simply a case of another missing girl who disappeared for a few days. It was a case of a missing girl who disappeared for good. Today, evidence of that fact can be seen here in the Black Museum. Just another missing girl. Yes, that's how the reported disappearance of Evie Rose was first described. Nothing particularly unusual about such a report. Almost every day of the week, someone or other vanishes without any apparent reason or cause, to show up again in due course with a perfectly simple explanation for the supposedly mysterious absence. But of course, there's always the exception, which is why the police waste as little time as possible in checking up on such matters. So it was that the following day, Mrs. Lena Rose received a visit from Sergeant Cross of the Crowborough Police Station.
1: Now then, Mrs. Rose, let's get the facts straight, shall we? According to this report, your daughter left home early on Saturday morning.
2: That's right, Sergeant. 2 days ago. She told me she was going down to Crowborough for the day.
1: Crowborough?
2: Yes, to visit her fiancé. He has a chicken farm there. Not a very big one, I understand. He only bought it a few months ago, but he's doing very well.
1: You've been in touch with him, I take it?
2: Oh, yes. He said he was expecting Evie for lunch on Saturday, but she didn't arrive.
1: Was she in the habit of visiting him often?
2: No. Several weeks ago, she went down to see how he was getting along, and that was the only time.
1: She returned the same day?
2: Just in time for tea. Now, I come to think of it, it's just about that time that she changed so.
1: Changed?
2: Yes. She used to be such a happy sort of girl, you know, always laughing and joking, and then suddenly she became moody, sullen, as though something was worrying her, something she couldn't speak of, even to me.
1: You've no idea what it could have been, I suppose?
2: Well, perhaps I shouldn't tell you this, but I had a feeling it was something to do with Trevor.
1: Trevor?
2: Trevor Moon, her fiancé.
1: Oh. What kind of something, Mrs. Rose?
2: Well, that's what had me puzzled. I just can't imagine. Trevor was such a nice boy and so fond of Evie. I'm quite sure he wouldn't have done or said anything to hurt her. Well, not intentionally, that is.
1: How long have they been keeping company?
2: Oh, about 2.5 years.
1: As long as that, eh? And when were they to be married?
2: Well, I'm not sure, Sergeant. As far as I know, they haven't actually set a date.
1: I see. Well, I think I might pop down to Crowborough and have a chat with Mr. Moon. He may be able to tell me something. Thanks for your help, Mrs. Rose. And don't worry. We'll find your daughter. You'll probably be hearing from me again in a day or two.
0: With an encouraging smile, Sergeant Cross took his leave of the anxious mother and set out for the railway station, a thoughtful expression clouding his wrinkled brow. That same expression was still present when he stepped from the train onto the platform at Crowborough and headed along the lonely lane that led to the Moon Chicken Farm. The gate was open, and seeing no one about, he made his way up to the front door of the shack and knocked.
3: Yes? Mr. Moon?
4: That's right.
1: I'm Sergeant Cross. I wonder if you could spare a few moments of your time.
3: By all means, Sergeant. Come right in. Place is in a bit of a mess, I'm afraid.
1: That's all right.
3: Well, sit down, won't you?
1: Thanks. I suppose you know why I'm here.
3: Well, I've a fair idea. It's about Evie Rose, isn't it?
1: Yes.
3: Still no sign of her?
1: I'm afraid not. There are just a few questions I'd like to ask you, Mr. Moon. Routine, you understand, nothing more.
3: Of course.
1: I've just come from Kensal Rise. I've been talking to Mrs. Rose, who gave me fuller details.
3: I suppose she's almost out of her mind with worry.
1: Well, under the circumstances, I think she's taken it very well. I understand that you and the missing girl are engaged to be married.
3: That's so.
1: And that she was on her way down here to visit you when she disappeared.
3: Yes, I was at the station to meet her, but she wasn't on the train.
1: Well, what train was that?
3: The 11 o'clock. I waited an hour for the next one, but she wasn't on that either, so I came back home.
1: Were you worried at all?
3: No, not unduly. I just assumed she'd changed her mind about coming.
1: You didn't think it odd that you hadn't heard from her?
3: No, I can't say I did.
1: How long is it since you last saw her?
3: Oh, roughly speaking, about 2 months.
1: That was when she last visited you?
3: Yes. She only came here once.
1: I see. How did she seem then?
3: How did you mean?
1: Well, did she seem depressed or worried about anything?
3: Oh, not that I can recall. No.
1: Hmm?
3: Why?
1: Oh, no particular reason.
0: Not for 1 second during the interrogation did Sergeant Cross shift his gaze from Moon's face. He had never trusted black eyes, and he wasn't quite sure he liked the look of this young fellow. But despite this, the inscrutable Mr. Moon gave no indication that he knew any more about the missing Evie Rose than he was ready to admit, and certainly did not appear to have anything to hide. The contrary, in fact. Back at the Crowbury police station later that same day, Cross admitted as much to his superior, Divisional Inspector Broughton.
4: So you think he's told all he knows, eh, Sergeant?
1: Well, sir, let's just say that he gave me that impression. It was those black eyes of his that set me thinking.
3: Sure.
1: They've got a shifty look about them.
3: You can hardly hold the color of a man's eyes against him, Sergeant.
1: Well, perhaps not, sir, but even so,
4: I think the best thing we can do at this stage is to give the newspapers a photograph of the missing girl and a description of the clothes she was wearing on the day of her disappearance.
1: Just as you say, sir. I'll attend to it right away.
0: Thus it was that a photograph of Evie Rose, together with a description, found its way onto the front page of 3 London newspapers.
1: Well, sir, that should do the trick.
4: Yes, let's hope so, Sergeant.
0: 2 weeks passed, during which time no information regarding the missing girl was forthcoming. Yet a 3rd week went by, and still there was no trace of Evie Rose.
4: Well, Sergeant, looks as if we'd drawn a blank.
1: It does rather, sir. What's to do now, that's the question.
4: Yeah, I think I might pay your friend Mr. Moon a visit.
1: I doubt if you'll get much more from him than I got.
4: Possibly not. No harm in trying.
0: To this day, Inspector Broughton could not say exactly why he so suddenly decided to pay Moon a call. Perhaps it was the prompting of fate, or perhaps he acted simply on a blind impulse. Whatever it was, he wasted no time about it. And that same afternoon, he made his way out to the Moon farm, found Moon seated on the narrow veranda, thoughtfully puffing at a much-smoked pipe.
5: Hello there!
3: If you're another of those damn fool reporters, you can go to...
5: No. I'm not a reporter.
3: Well, that's a relief anyway. They've been showing up here in a steady stream for the past 3 weeks.
5: Oh, is that a fact?
3: Yes. You know, I'm convinced they really believe I murdered that girl, that Evie Rose.
5: Oh?
3: Ah, prying fools that they are. The way they ask questions, you'd think I was on trial.
5: Well, perhaps you are.
3: What?
5: I mean, perhaps they think you'll know more than you're telling.
3: Now, why should they think that?
5: Well, she was supposed to be on her way to visit you when she disappeared.
3: Well, it doesn't mean I murdered her.
5: No.
3: I mean, anyone could have done it.
5: Done what?
3: Murdered her.
5: Who said she was murdered?
3: Why, no one. Not in so many words, but that's what they're inferring.
5: Who?
3: Those wretched reporters.
5: You sure you're not imagining it?
3: Of course I'm not imagining it. Why should I imagine it?
5: Well, why should you indeed?
3: You're sure you're not a reporter?
5: Quite sure.
3: Who are you, then?
5: Well, matter of fact, I'm a detective.
3: Detective?
5: Inspector Broughton's the name.
3: Oh. Well, I'm glad you stopped by, Inspector. What brought you here?
5: Oh, I just wanted to have a look about the place.
3: Why?
5: Curiosity.
3: I suppose you wanted to question me, too.
5: Well, frankly, I did want to, but I don't want to anymore. I think you've given me all the answers I need.
0: With a nod, the inspector turned and walked back down the path. He didn't look back, but he could feel Moon's eyes staring after him. The eyes that had told him so much, so convincingly. It was just like that. Almost like the sort of stuff one reads in a cheap detective fiction magazine. Well, this was cheap. But it wasn't fiction. It was life. Life in its birthday suit.
1: That was quick, Inspector. How'd you make out?
5: He's a killer, Sergeant.
1: Moon?
5: Yes. I'm as sure of that as I am of the fact that we'll see the end of the Evie Rose case tonight.
1: You think he killed her?
5: Well, if he didn't, I'm going to be out of a job in the very near future.
1: But the...
5: Because I'm banking everything on the hunch that he did, my reputation included. And don't ask me why. If I told you, you'd say I was mad. We're wasting valuable time. Come on, get a squad together. We got work to do.
1: Work?
5: We're off back to Moon's place, and we're going to search every inch of it. If we don't find anything inside the house, we start in the grounds. And even if we dig all night, Sergeant, we're going to keep on digging till we strike oil.
0: So, less than an hour later, Inspector Broughton was back at the chicken farm, and with him were Sergeant Cross and 4 constables. The shack was searched from top to bottom, and, finding nothing on the inside, they started on the outside, with picks and shovels and everything they could lay their hands on. Broughton was risking his career on an intangible impulse, and he knew it. Somehow he didn't think it was much of a risk.
1: There's nothing so far, Inspector.
4: Yeah, we've got a lot of ground to cover yet, old chap.
1: I hope you're not making a mistake, sir.
4: So do I. But if I am, you won't suffer for it. I can promise you that.
1: I wasn't thinking of myself.
4: Don't worry about me. My shoulders are broad enough.
0: The digging continued, but it was too dark to see lanterns were lit. 4 hours slipped by, and even Broughton was ready to throw in the towel when shortly after 1 p.m.
1: Inspector.
4: What is it, Sergeant?
1: Just look what Hanson has dug up.
5: An attaché case.
1: Get an eyeful of the initials on it.
5: E-R.
1: Seems as if your hunch might have been right after all.
5: Yeah, come on, open it up. Maybe something in it.
1: Right. Well, doesn't feel like it. Hello. What's this?
5: Looks like a jacket of some sort.
1: A baby's jacket.
5: That's what it is, all right.
1: Only half completed. See? Sleeves are missing, and it still has to be stitched up.
5: Yes. Looks rather pathetic, doesn't it, Sergeant?
1: It does, sir, yes.
5: Yes. Better put it back in the attaché case. Probably be needing it before long.
0: With the discovery of the attaché case, the search was renewed with an added vigor, and stray articles of clothing were brought to light, one by one. Clothes identical to those worn by the missing girl on the day of her disappearance. A green scarf, a yellow jumper, a brown skirt, patent leather shoes, and a brown beret.
1: Doesn't leave much to the imagination, Inspector.
4: No, not much. But we still have to find a body.
0: Yes, they still had to find a body. But they felt it couldn't be far away. And they were right. Except that it wasn't a body, but rather a scattering of bits and pieces that once had been a body. Confronted with the evidence, Trevor Moon made no attempt to deny the charge of murder that was subsequently leveled at him. He seemed, in fact, somewhat relieved to relate his gruesome story of how he had sent for Evie Rose and, knowing that she was soon to bear his child, strangled her, later dismembering her body and burying it, together with her clothing and the attaché case, the contents of which today occupies its place in the Black Museum. Moon's defense, if it could be called a defense, was a great letdown to the hundreds who kicked and shoved their way into the Old Bailey to witness his trial. For Mr. Moon pleaded guilty. There wasn't much more to it than that. Oh, yes, he had an excuse. Plenty of excuses. There are no excuses for murder. The jury's verdict was never in doubt. Trevor Moon was found guilty of murder in the first degree, and 2 months later to the day, he was hanged. So there you have it. And now, until we meet next time in the same place, and I tell you another story about the Black Museum, I remain, as always, obediently yours.

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2: "21st Precinct, Sergeant Waters. Wait a minute, lady. Talk slower. I can't understand you. A man in the hall? What's he doing there? Yeah? Yeah? Was he drunk?
3: You are in the muster room at the 21st Precinct, the nerve center. A call is coming through. You will follow the action taken pursuant to that call from this minute until the final report is written in the 124 room at the 21st Precinct.
2: All right. I'll send an officer over right away. Well, don't worry about it. He'll be there right away. He'll take care of it. Yes, ma'am.
4: 21st Precinct. It's just lines on a map of the city of New York. Most of the 173,000 people wedged into the 9/10 of a square mile between Fifth Avenue and the East River wouldn't know if you asked them that they lived or worked in the 21st. Whether they know it or not, the security of their homes, their persons, and their property is the job of the men of the 21st Precinct.
3: The 21st, 160 patrolmen, 11 sergeants, and 4 lieutenants, of whom I'm the boss. My name is Kennelly, Frank Kennelly. I'm captain in command of the 21st. I was working my night tour, 4 p.m. to 8 a.m. It had been a quiet night in the precinct, and after I turned out the platoon for the 12 to 8, as superior officer on duty in the division during the night, I was called to the 23rd precinct to supervise the patrol force on duty at a 3-alarm fire near the approach to the Triborough Bridge. I was still out of the precinct at 2:10 a.m. when Patrolman William F. Coley, assigned to post number 4, approached a call box on York Avenue to make his hourly ring.
5: Sergeant Waters.
6: Patrolman Coley, box 31.
5: Hold on a second, Coley. I've got something for you.
6: Yes, sir.
5: Listen. Walk around to 341 there.
6: Yeah.
5: A party named Healers called in. There's a drunk sleeping in the hallway.
6: Okay, Sergeant.
5: When you get it cleaned up, ring in again. You'll take your meal.
6: Yes, sir. Yes?
7: I hate to bother you, but I'm a little confused. Which way is the subway station?
6: The Lexington Avenue subway?
7: Yes, that'll be all right.
6: That's 4 blocks this way and 1 downtown.
7: Oh, thanks.
6: It's all right.
7: I got sort of mixed up. Is that a local or an express station?
6: A local. Which way are you going?
7: To Brooklyn.
6: Well, then take the local to Grand Central, then change for the express there.
7: Oh, thanks.
6: Yes?
7: Do you smoke?
6: Yes, ma'am, but not on the job.
7: Look, officer.
6: What?
7: There's just one or two cigarettes smoked out of this package. I'd like to sell it to you for a nickel.
6: Look, madam, I
7: told... Please. I've got 10 cents. I need 15 to ride the subway.
6: Oh.
7: Please take what's in the pack of cigarettes and give me a nickel. It's a bargain. It's really a bargain.
6: Look, I don't want your cigarettes, lady.
7: You can see I'm dressed all right. I'm not a tramp.
6: Yeah, yeah, I can see that. That's right.
7: It's really a long, sad story. I'd rather not go into it if you don't mind.
6: You don't have to. Do you, you want to borrow a nickel?
7: I want to sell you my cigarette.
6: That's not necessary. Here. You, sure you have the dime?
7: That's all I've got.
6: Here you are.
7: And here are your cigarettes.
6: Oh, forget it. I can afford to be that generous.
7: Where can I send it to you?
6: Forget it. It's nothing.
7: Well, look, I certainly appreciate it. You don't know how much I appreciate it.
6: It's all right. I know how you feel.
7: I don't know what to say. You see, I'm not a tramp.
6: It's okay, lady. Oh, I've got a job in this building. Now, you just walk over to Lexington Avenue in downtown 1 block.
7: Well, thanks a lot.
6: It's okay.
7: I certainly appreciate it, really.
6: Yeah.
8: policeman?
6: Yeah, that's right.
8: He's on the second floor landing, passed out drunk, right outside of my door almost.
6: Look, the downstairs door is locked. Can you press the buzzer?
8: All right. Just a second.

0: here on the second floor.
1: Okay.
0: He's still here. He's still passed out.
1: All right, I'm coming.
0: How'd he get in here? I don't know.
1: Well, don't worry about it. I'll take care of him.
0: An old man like that will lose all his self-respect.
1: Hey, Pop. Pop, come on, wake up.
2: What's the matter?
1: Come on, Pop, sit up.
0: You ought to be ashamed of yourself. Ashamed of yourself.
1: That's it, Pop. That's it. What are you doing here?
2: Oh, sleeping, that's all. Just sleeping.
1: Look, don't you know better than to get drunk in other people's hallways?
2: No, I'm not drunk. I was just sleeping.
1: Look, Pop, you can kid yourself, but you can't kid me.
2: No, I'm not drunk. I'm 78 years old. I never had a drink in my life.
0: Then what were you doing here? What were you doing in this hallway?
2: I was sleeping.
1: Can you stand up?
2: Of course I can stand up, but...
0: The idea. Coming into a hallway and sleeping.
2: Well, I wanted to sleep someplace.
1: Don't you have a home?
2: No, not anymore.
1: Well, you live someplace, Pop. Where?
2: Well, if I lived someplace, I'd be there. I wouldn't be sleeping in the hallway.
0: Why did you have to pick my hallway right outside of my door?
2: I'm sorry, I didn't know it was your hallway. Any hallway had been good enough.
1: What's your name, Pop?
2: You called me Pop.
1: Now, come on, will you?
2: Pop is good enough.
1: Look, old-timer, it's 2 o'clock in the morning and we're going to wake up the whole building. Now, what's your name and where do you live?
2: My name is Pop and I don't live anyplace.
1: Look, I can't stand here and waste time with you. I can take you down to the station house and we'll get it settled there.
0: He's not drunk. What do you want to do that for?
1: Lady, you sent for the police.
0: I thought he was drunk.
2: You can take me to the station house if you want to. I don't care.
1: Look, I
2: want to
1: be reasonable. Just tell me your name and where you live and what you were doing here. And we'll see if we can get the whole thing straightened out.
2: You saw what I was doing here. I was sleeping.
1: Well, what's your name?
2: Pop.
1: All right. You have a phone, don't you, Mrs.?
0: Healers. Mrs. Bertha Healers.
1: You have a phone?
0: Yes, I have a phone.
1: We go inside so I can ring in.
0: Yes, we can go inside. But what are you going to do with him? He wasn't drunk. I was mistaken about that.
1: Look, I don't know what to do with him. That's what I want to ring in for. Let them tell me.
3: Patrolman Coley rang into the station house and explained the situation to Lieutenant Gorman, the desk officer on duty. He was instructed to bring the man to the station house, and for this purpose, an RMP car was sent by radio to the address. In the meantime, the fire in the 23rd precinct had been extinguished, and I returned to the 21st. It was 2:25 a.m. when I got out of the car, crossed the sidewalk, and walked up the 3 stone steps into the muster room of the precinct house. It is required by the manual of procedure that the commanding officer sign the blotter immediately upon leaving or entering the station house. And I went around the desk to comply.
4: Hello, Captain.
3: Sergeant?
4: 21st Precinct, Sergeant Waters.
3: Hello, Red.
5: Captain?
4: All right, hold on. Lieutenant?
5: Yes?
4: Cahill is ringing in. He reports 1 male at Roseville Hospital in that auto wreck. Kessler went over in the ambulance.
5: All right, tell him to resume patrol until Kessler rings in that he's ready to be picked up.
4: Yes, sir.
3: Okay, Red, it's all yours.
4: Resume patrol.
5: Big fire up there, Captain?
3: Yeah, Red. It burned out this one building almost completely. Ran about 30 families out on the street.
5: Lucky it's a warm night.
3: Yeah. And we had to reroute bridge traffic.
5: Nobody hurt, was there?
3: No, the alarm was turned in fast.
1: Come on, Pop. Right up to the desk.
2: Where do you want me?
1: Right here is all right. Here he is, Lieutenant. Hello, Captain.
3: Coley?
5: You still won't tell him his name, Coley?
1: No, sir.
5: Will you tell me, Pop?
2: Well, if I wouldn't tell him, why should I tell you?
3: What's this all about, Coley?
1: Well, he was sleeping in the hallway, Captain. The lady who called in thought he was drunk.
4: All right.
2: Boy. I wasn't drunk. I never had a drink in my life.
3: Well, what were you doing there, Pop?
2: Sleeping.
5: Now, look, Pop, we don't want to put you in jail. Let's get it straightened out. What's your name?
2: Well, I'm not so sure jail would be so bad. At least there's a bed in jail. The floor in that hall is kind of hard.
3: What about your family?
2: What about them?
3: Well, where are they? Can we get in touch with them?
2: I'd rather go to jail.
5: It wouldn't be any problem. Sleeping in a hallway, that's disorderly conduct.
2: Maybe you call it disorderly conduct. I was just sleeping because I was tired.
3: How old are you?
2: 78. I was 78 in March.
3: Don't you have any money?
2: Well, I've got $3-4.
3: Look, don't you want to tell us your name?
2: No, I thought I made that clear.
3: Well, how can we help you out?
2: I don't know that you're trying to help me. If you are trying, I don't know that I want your help.
3: We are trying to help you.
2: Maybe so, but I'm still not going to tell you my name.
5: All right, Coley. Let's see what's in his pockets.
1: Put your hands up on the rail, Pop.
2: Well, I don't want to let you search me.
3: Oh, look, it's the law, Pop. We're required to search all prisoners.
2: Well, if it's the law, I don't want to go against that.
6: Oh, Lieutenant.
5: I
3: think I saw an alarm yesterday. A missing persons report on a 78-year-old man.
5: Did you?
3: I think so.
7: All right, go see if you can locate it.
3: Yes, sir.
6: Right away, Captain.
1: $3.88.
2: Gee, I was pretty close about the money. I said between $3 and $4.
1: A pipe, some tobacco.
2: You're not going to take that pipe away from me. I've had that 16 years.
5: You'll get it back, Pop.
1: One key, a door key.
2: You can throw that away. I don't know why I'm carrying it around.
1: Well, that's all.
3: No identification, Coley?
1: Not a thing, sir.
3: Look inside his suit coat pocket, see if there's a label.
1: Yes, sir.
2: You won't find the thing now. There's no use looking.
1: No, no label, Captain. Nothing here.
6: I think I found the alarm, Captain.
1: Oh, come on, Pop. We don't want to waste any more time.
3: Description fits.
1: We should be out catching robbers.
6: I better get that.
1: Excuse me, Captain.
6: Yeah?
2: Put me in jail if you want to.
3: Pop, is your name John W. Lowfield?
4: 21st Precinct, Sergeant Waters.
3: Is it? We have a missing persons alarm for a John W. Lowfield, age 78 years old, put out yesterday morning by his daughter, Mrs. Elizabeth Heppel, 42 West 79th Street. She says he's missing from home and describes him as 5 feet 8 inches tall, 145 pounds, medium build, gray, almost white hair, glasses, wearing a brown suit, gray sweater.
2: Well, this suit's brown, isn't it? And the sweater's gray.
3: Are you John W. Lowfield? The description says he has a 2-inch cut scar in the palm of his right hand.
1: Let's see your right hand, Pop. He's got it, Captain.
2: I'm not going back there now. There's no use you calling her. I'm not going back there. I'm just not.
3: Why not?
2: They don't want me.
3: She's your daughter, isn't she?
2: That doesn't make her want me.
5: She got worried that you were missing. What did you do, run away?
2: No, I didn't run. I'm too old to run. I just walked.
8: You are listening to 21st Precinct, a factual account of the way police work in the world's largest city.
9: If you were to sit down and list some of the rights and freedoms that you have, you'd probably list the big things like, freedom of speech, freedom of the press, freedom of religion, and others. Well, those are mighty important. But what about the little things? Things you don't think about much because you pretty well accept them as a matter of course, like choosing the business or profession you want to go into. You know, in some countries, you work at the job assigned to you with no free choice at all. Or like getting as much education as you can in schools that are open to all. In some countries, education is only for the privileged few. Or take a little thing like buying a house or renting an apartment for your family. There are places in this world where you live right where you're told. Have you ever thought about why you're allowed these free choices? Why you accept it as your right? It's because such free choices are guaranteed to you and your children and to generations in the future. To be exact, it's in Article 9 of our Bill of Rights. The men who wrote our Constitution and our Bill of Rights put this in just in case they forgot to mention something important in the other. It says, "The enumeration in the Constitution of certain rights shall not be construed to deny or disparage others retained by the people." You get that? It's not left to Congress or the President or any special group. These rights belong to all of us, to the people. It's one of our freedoms.
8: Now back to 21st Precinct and Captain Kennelly.
3: Because John W. Lowfield, the 78-year-old man found sleeping in the hallway at 2 o'clock in the morning, was the subject of a missing persons alarm, he was not booked in on the charge of disorderly conduct. Instead, he was taken upstairs to the 21st Detective Squad to await disposition of the case. In the meantime, Lieutenant Gorman, the desk officer, informed the Manhattan Communications Bureau, which in turn put out a cancellation of the alarm on the teletype. According to established procedure, the desk officer in the 20th Precinct on the west side of Manhattan sent a patrolman to the residence of Mrs. Elizabeth Heppel, the daughter of John W. Lowfield, who reported him missing, to notify her that he'd been located. At 3:15 a.m., while I was out on patrol of the precinct, Detective Edward D. McInerney returned from his meal. Carrying a paper bag, he walked in the front door of the station house, through the back room, and up the stairs to the 21st Detective Squad.

0: Here you are, Pop. Brought you a container of coffee and a Danish.
1: Thanks. Thanks a lot.
0: I didn't know how much sugar you wanted, so I brought three lumps.
1: No, I don't use any sugar. Now, how much do I owe you?
0: Oh, you don't owe me a thing.
1: No, no, you're not supposed to buy food for me now.
0: Forget it.
1: No, no, how much is it?
2: Forget it, Pop.
1: I've got money.
0: Save it for your old age.
1: Well, thanks. Thanks a lot. Excuse me.
0: Yeah?
1: Are you sure they notified my daughter?
0: Well, that's what the desk officer says. Says you'll be here in a little while.
1: I didn't want them to do that.
0: Pop, that's life. We can't have things the way we want them all the time.
1: Yeah, that's life. Is that about me?
0: What?
1: Is what you're writing there about me?
0: Oh, no, Pop. It's about something else. It's the 61.
1: Oh, that's so?
0: Yeah, it's a crime report. It's about a lady who left a package in the car. The door's unlocked. She came back. She was very surprised to find the package gone.
1: Oh. Do you have to do that with every little thing?
0: With every little thing, yeah. This day and age, Sherlock Holmes make a lousy detective. He couldn't type.
3: Hello, Ed.
0: Lieutenant.
3: Is Fitzpatrick ringing?
0: No, sir. You were up early this morning, Lieutenant.
3: Yeah.
1: I hope it wasn't anything I did.
0: No, it wasn't anything you did, Pop. Lieutenant King, Mr. John W. Lofi.
1: How do you do?
3: Lofield?
0: He was the subject of missing persons report. Daughter's on her way over here to get him.
1: I didn't ask her to come. I don't want her to come. I wish they'd just take me back where they found me.
0: That's all right, Pop. You'll be better off at home.
1: If I had a home.
3: Now look, Ed.
0: Yes, sir.
3: Who's on the job?
0: Goldman, Vitale.
3: Where are they?
0: Out making an investigation.
3: Have them ring in here.
0: Yes, sir.
1: I don't want her to come for me.
4: 21st Precinct, Sergeant Waters.
0: Sergeant, would you have CB put out a call for 419 to ring in, please?
4: Okay.
0: Thanks.
3: What have you got hanging, Ed?
0: Nothing much, Lieutenant. Just Pop here.
3: All right, Ed, you come with us. I'll take care of him downstairs.
1: Now, no one has to take care of me. I can take care of myself.
5: Hello, Matt.
3: Captain.
5: Well, at 6 o'clock, you said you were going home to get a good night's sleep.
3: Yeah, that's what I planned, Captain.
5: What's doing?
3: Ed.
0: Yes, sir?
3: Go in my office and ring up Cassidy and DeLuca at their homes.
0: Yes, sir.
3: Tell them to meet us at the 44th squad at 4 o'clock.
0: Yes, sir. By the way.
5: Well, I just came up to see that you were getting taken care of, Mr. Lofield.
1: Oh, I'm getting taken care of. I'm getting taken care of fine. Except you won't let me go.
5: Well, your daughter will be here right away.
1: That's the reason I want to go.
5: Oh. What's doing, man?
3: Well, the two boys that stuck up the laundry on York Avenue last week, remember them?
5: Yeah.
3: Fitzpatrick got a line on them, traced them out to a flat up on the 44th. He's got the place planted, rang into me at home. We're going up there to see if we can collar them.
5: Well, you sure they're the right ones?
3: Well, according to Fitz, they are. He said he had some good information on them. He said he woke up the super of the building they're staying in. They answer the description of the boys we want.
5: Well, it'll be a good collar. They're probably right for a lot more beside that laundry.
3: Yes, sir, I know they are.
1: Here, where can I put this?
3: Right in the wastebasket there, Pop. 21st Squad, Lieutenant King. Where are you, Goldman? All right. Come on in here right away. We've got a job.
1: I wanted to pay that detective for the coffee and the sweet roll, but he wouldn't take the money. I don't want anyone to pay for me out of their own pocket.
3: He comes from a rich family, Pop.
1: Still, I wish he'd take the money.
5: You're not going to leave home anymore, are you, Mr. Lofield? All you'll do is wind up in the police station.
1: Well, no, I haven't made up my mind that I'm going home. I don't think I am.
5: Why did you leave in the first place?
1: You're half my age, aren't you?
5: Well, little more than half.
3: Everyone gets old, Pop.
1: Old, yes. But old and in the way, not everyone.
5: After Lieutenant King and his detectives left for the 44th precinct, John W. Lofield was brought downstairs where he was told to wait in the back room for the arrival of his daughter at the station house. I went into my office where I occupied myself reading and signing reports and communications which would be forwarded to division at the completion of the tour. At 3:40 a.m., the muster room was quiet except for an occasional call heard over the monitor of KEA 394, the police radio. The desk officer assigned to the 12 to 8 tour has the added job of classifying and filing various reports turned in during the preceding 24 hours, and Lieutenant Gorman was busy at this task. Sergeant Waters was at the telephone switchboard.
2: Sergeant.
6: Yes, sir.
2: What time is Coley due to ring?
6: 48, Lieutenant.
2: When he rings, I want to talk to him.
6: Yes, sir. First Precinct, Sergeant Waters.
7: Well, there's nobody up in the detective, sir. They're all out on the job. Yes, sir. Yes, sir. Yeah? Well, hold on a second. I'll give you the 124 man. Maybe he can help you. Sergeant Waters, Fallon. A lieutenant from the Manhattan West Homicide Squad is ringing in for some information about an armed robbery we had in the 21st last week. Well, the detectives are all out. See if you can help them. Okay, hold on. Go ahead.
2: Sergeant.
7: Yes, sir.
2: Give me a line on there, would you, please?
7: Yes, sir. You want some coffee, Lieutenant?
2: No, not right now. Hello. Mr. Emil Sturgis? This is Lieutenant Gorman of the 21st Precinct. Yes, that's right, the police department. We're holding a Joseph Gilliam here. Yes, he's been arrested. Simple assault. He got in a fight in a bar and grill on 3rd Avenue. He asked that we notify you. He's being held on $200 bail. Yes, we'll accept the bail here. Well, you better get here before 8... Yeah, 8 in the morning. He goes to court then. Okay. Okay, I'll tell him. Okay.
7: You'll have to wait until the lieutenant gets off the phone, lady.
2: I'll tell him.
8: Oh, thanks.
2: Bye.
7: All right. You can talk to him now.
8: Thanks.
2: Yes, ma'am.
8: I'm Ms. Elizabeth Heffel.
2: Oh, yes.
8: I was notified my father was here.
2: Yes, ma'am. He's here.
8: Where?
2: Well, he's in the back room, but the captain wants to talk to you first.
8: Is anything the matter?
2: No, he just wants to talk to you. Cross the room and in that door.
8: All right, thank you.
2: Just knock on the door.
8: Thank you.
9: Yes, come in.
2: Oh, come in, please.
8: Thank you.
9: That's all right. Just leave it open.
8: I'm Miss Heffel.
2: Oh, yes.
7: Won't you sit down?
8: Where's my father?
2: He's in the back.
8: We've been worried. We've been worried to death. He left the house yesterday morning before breakfast. We didn't know what happened to him. We didn't hear from him all day. We thought he was sick or hurt in an accident or something. He's 78 years old, you know.
2: Yes, I know. We found him sleeping in a hallway.
8: In a hallway?
2: That's right.
8: It doesn't sound like my father.
2: It is.
8: I don't understand him.
2: He doesn't want to go back.
8: He doesn't.
2: No.
8: Well, he has to come back. There's no place else for him to go.
2: Why did he leave? You know?
8: He's been living with us 8 years since my mother died. He's never done this before, never.
2: Well, he must have had a pretty good reason. Especially if he doesn't want to go back.
8: I don't understand him.
2: Do you want him back?
8: Well, yes, of course we want him back. Of course we do. Where else is he going to go? After all, he's my father.
2: Why did he leave?
8: It was my fault, I guess. My fault, my husband.
2: Yes?
8: We had an argument the other night.
2: About him?
8: No, not the way it started anyway. It was about something I served for dinner, meatloaf. My husband doesn't like meatloaf, not the way I fixed it. Well, he got started on the meatloaf right at the dinner table.
2: Was your father there?
8: And we were all eating together, my husband, myself, my father, and my two sons. One thing led to another, and Harry and I... Harry, that's my husband. We started screaming at each other. He said he pays the bills, all he gets is meatloaf that he doesn't even like. And the first thing you know, we were screaming back and forth about my father, and he was sitting right there. Guess we didn't even realize it. Harry says he's been living with us all these years, and we've been supporting him, and my sister does nothing about it. You know how those things lead one to the other.
2: Yes, I know.
8: Harry really likes my father. They get along swell. They play chess. They watch the ball games together. They really get along swell. sure he didn't mean anything.
10: It must have sounded like he meant something.
8: Guess it did. Guess it sounded like I meant something, too. I said I'd been trying to get my sister to take him for a while. That's so we didn't even realize he was sitting there listening. I guess it just got beyond control. We were both sorry right away. We said so. We told him. He said, that's all right. He went in his room. We thought everything was okay. Except when we woke up in the morning, he was gone.
10: I see.
8: Well, he'd never done that before. Like I said, we didn't know what to do, so I waited a couple of hours until after lunch. He didn't show up then. I knew he didn't take any of his clothes except what he wore. I started to get worried. Called Harry at his office, and he told me to call the police, and that's what I did.
10: You're sure you want him to come home?
8: Of course I'm sure. He's my father.
10: He seems determined not to go.
8: Well, where is he? Can I talk to him?
10: Yes. Oh, we'll have to go in the back.
8: I don't know where he'd go if he doesn't come home. He has no place to go. My sister's out in Ohio. He's got no money. No money at all except what we give him. I don't know how I can explain to him what happened. You understand, don't you, Captain?
10: Yes, I understand. In back, Lieutenant.
11: Yes, sir.
8: He slept in a hallway tonight. He must have slept in another one last night.
10: He must have, yes. Right in here.
8: Hello, Papa.
1: I'm sorry to cause you more trouble, Elizabeth. I'm sorry you had to get up in the middle of the night.
8: It's all right, Papa. Why'd you run away?
1: Oh, because I didn't want to be any more trouble.
8: You're no trouble, Papa.
1: Yes, I am. An old man. An old man with no money, living in his daughter's house, making more work. Causing arguments with her husband. That's trouble. That's a lot of trouble.
8: You know, we were sorry we had the argument. We told you. Right away, we told you that.
1: Well, because you told me, that doesn't make me less trouble.
8: Please come home. We want you to come home. Harry and me and the boys, we all want you to come home.
1: Where's Harry? Why didn't he come and tell me himself?
8: Well, one of us had to stay with the boys.
1: Well, he should have come and told me himself.
8: He's sorry. You know he's sorry.
1: No, I don't, Elizabeth. Not for sure. I can only hope that he is.
8: He is, believe me.
1: Well, all right. If you want me...
8: We want you.
1: Captain, thank you.
10: It's all right, Mr. Lofey.
8: Come on, Papa. We'll get a taxi cab.
1: Taxi cab? I guess they really want me back, Captain. Taxi cab.
10: Yes, sir. I guess they do, Mr. Lowfield.
7: 21st Precinct, Sergeant Waters. He caught a thief or he saw a thief? Yeah? Yeah? Where is it?
10: And so it goes, around the clock, through the week, every day, every year. A police precinct in the city of New York is a flesh and blood merry-go-round. Anyone can catch the brass ring. Or, the brass ring can catch anyone.

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0: we present Barry Foster as Sherlock Holmes and David Buck as Dr. Watson in a new dramatization of the short stories by Sir Arthur Conan Doyle. The Priory School, dramatized by Michael Bakewell, with William Fox as the Duke of Holderness.
1: Dr. Thornycroft Huxtable, M.A., Ph.D. Name means nothing to me, not a friend of yours, Watson, I fancy.
2: Never heard of him.
1: Well, let us have the fellow in. Where do you step inside, Doctor?
2: Mr. Holmes.
1: Gracious. Your department, Watson. He's passed out.
2: I feel his pulse. It's faint, but steady. Yes, I'll get him some brandy.
3: By the state of his chin, he's neglected himself for some days.
2: Sheer exhaustion, possibly. Yeah, hunger and fatigue.
1: A return ticket from Mackleton in the north of England. It's not yet 12. He must have been an early starter.
2: He's coming to.
4: Forgive me. So stupid. I've been a little overwrought.
1: Here now, let me help you up. Sit there.
4: Thank you, Mr. Holmes.
1: If I might have a glass of milk and a biscuit, I've no doubt that I should be better.
2: Yes, of course.
1: I came personally, since I feared that no telegram would convince you of the absolute urgency of the case.
3: When you are quite restored.
1: Oh, but Mr. Holmes, you must come to Mackleton by the next train.
3: Dr. Huxtable, I am very busy at present. The Abergavenny murder is coming up for trial. Only a very important issue could call me from London.
1: Important? Have you heard nothing of the abduction of the only son of the Duke of Holderness?
5: The former cabinet minister.
3: One of the greatest men in England.
1: The greatest. And perhaps the wealthiest, Mr. Holmes. His Grace has already intimated that a check for £5,000 would be handed over to the person who can tell him where his son is, and another £1,000 to him who can name the man or men who have taken him.
3: This is a princely offer. Watson, I think that we shall accompany Dr. Huxtable back to the north of England.
1: Oh, Mr. Holmes.
3: And now, sir, when you have consumed that milk, you will kindly tell me what has happened here.
1: Yes. Gentlemen, I am the founder and principal of the Priory School. Huxtable's sidelights on Horace may possibly recall my name to your memories. It is the best and most select preparatory school in England. But I felt that it had reached its zenith when, a few weeks ago, Mr. James Wilder, the Duke's secretary, intimated that Lord Saltire, the only son and heir of the Duke, was to be committed to my charge.
3: Of course.
1: Yes. I trust that I am not indiscreet in telling you that the boy was not entirely happy at home. It is an open secret that the Duke and Duchess have separated by mutual consent and that she is now living in the south of France.
3: The Duke felt that Lord Saltire might be happier in your establishment.
1: Yes. Within 2 weeks, he was perfectly at home with us. He was last seen on the night of the 13th of May.
3: 3 days ago? Why, you have been very remiss in not coming to see me sooner.
1: I am not entirely to blame, Mr. Holmes. His Grace was extremely anxious to avoid public scandal.
3: Indeed. Well, let us concentrate on the facts of the boy's disappearance.
1: Yes. His room was on the second floor and can only be approached through another room in which two boys were sleeping. His window was open, and there is a stout ivy plant leading to the ground. His bed had been slept in, and he had dressed himself fully before going off. There were no signs that anyone had entered the room, and it is quite certain that anything of the nature of a struggle would have been heard. His absence was discovered at 7 o'clock. I at once called a roll of the whole establishment, and I discovered that Heidegger, the German master, was also missing. His room was on the second floor, facing the same way as Lord Saltire's. His bed had also been slept in, but he was presumably only partly at rest, since his shirt and socks were lying on the floor. His bicycle was kept in the shed, and it was gone.
3: What manner of man was he?
1: Silent, morose. Not very popular with either masters or boys.
3: I see.
1: At first we thought that the boy might have gone back to Holiness Hall. It is only a few miles away. But nothing has been heard of him.
3: Have you been able to trace any connection between the missing boy and the German master?
1: None at all. He never exchanged a word with him, so far as I know.
3: That is certainly very singular. Had the boy a bicycle?
1: No.
3: Was any other bicycle missing?
1: No.
3: Did anyone call to see him on the day before he disappeared?
1: No.
3: Did he get any letters?
1: Yes. One from his father.
3: Do you open the boy's letters?
1: No. The coat of arms was on the envelope, and it was addressed in the Duke's peculiar stiff hand.
3: Did the boy ever receive letters from France, from his mother?
1: No, never. I think, Mr. Holmes, it is time that we were leaving for Euston.
3: Could you ask Mrs. Hudson to order a four-wheeler, Watson?
2: Yes.
3: There has, I take it, been some kind of official investigation.
1: Yes, and it has proved most disappointing. An apparent clue was at once obtained. A boy and a young man were seen at a neighbouring station early in the morning. Only last night they were tracked down in Liverpool, and they proved to have no connection with the matter in hand.
6: Thus wasting three valuable days. The affair has been deplorably handled.
1: I feel it. I admit it.
6: I think it would, however, be well to allow the people in your neighbourhood to imagine that the inquiry is still going on in Liverpool.
1: Mm-hmm.
6: Yes. In the meantime, I will do a little quiet work at your own doors. And perhaps the scent is not so cold, but the two old hounds, like Watson and myself, may get a sniff at it.
1: I cannot express my gratitude, Mr. Holmes. You have lifted a great weight from my mind. I rejoice that the evening will find you within the portals of the Friary School.
7: Dr. Huxtable!
1: Yes, Hopkins, what is it? Excuse me, gentlemen. Is there some news?
7: The Duke's here, Doctor. He's been in the study for the past half hour. Mr. Wilde is with him.
1: This is most unusual. Come, gentlemen, I will introduce you.
8: Caught this morning, Dr. Huxtable, too late to prevent you from starting for London. I learnt that your object was to invite Mr. Sherlock Holmes to undertake the conduct of this case. His Grace is surprised, Dr. Huxtable, that you should have taken such a step without consulting him.
1: But Mr. Wilder, surely...
8: You're well aware that His Grace is particularly anxious to avoid all public scandal.
1: The matter can be easily remedied. Mr. Holmes can return to London by the morning train.
9: Hardly that, Doctor, hardly that. This northern air is invigorating and pleasant, so I propose to spend a few days upon your moors. Whether I have the shelter of your roof or the village inn is, of course, a question for you to decide.
10: Since you have already taken Mr. Holmes into your confidence, Dr. Huxtable, it would be absurd. We should not avail ourselves of his services. Far from going to the inn, Mr. Holmes, I should be pleased if you and your friend come and stay with me at Holiness Hall.
2: Thank you, Grace.
9: For the purposes of our investigation, I think it would be wiser for us to remain at the scene of the mystery.
10: Just as you like, Mr. Holmes.
9: It will, of course, be necessary for me to see you at the hall. The most obvious explanation is that the child has been kidnapped for the purpose of levying ransom. Have you had any demand of that sort?
10: No, sir.
9: I understand that you wrote to your son the day before the incident occurred.
10: Yes.
9: Was there anything in your letter which might have unbalanced him or induced him to take such a step?
10: Certainly not, Mr. Holmes.
9: Did you post the letter yourself?
8: His Grace is not in the habit of posting letters himself. This letter was laid with the others on the study table. I myself put them in a post bag.
10: For my part, Mr. Holmes, I have advised the police to turn their attention to the South France.
9: Why, do you think the Duchess may have...
10: Oh, I do not believe the Duchess would encourage so monstrous an action. The lad has wrong-headed opinions, and it's possible that he may have fled to her, aided and abetted by this German. Yes, well, I think, Dr. Huxtable, you will now return to the hall.
1: Of course, Your Grace. Mr. Holmes, Dr. Watson, I will ring for Hopkins to show you to your room.
9: And that would be most kind. An early night, I think, Dr. Huxtable. We have an energetic day before us.
3: Now, Watson, let us apply a little method to the problem. We know
11: from the evidence of the local policeman and that of the landlady of the Red Lion, that the fugitives did not take the high road. I think our best bet would be Gill Moor. Now, take a look at the map, Watson. Moor extends northward 10 miles behind the school. There's Holderness Hall, you see?
12: Uh-huh.
11: On the far side, I'm convinced that is the way they took. Nothing. It almost surpasses belief. I'm certain that this is the direction they took. They couldn't have passed without leaving some trace, even after this damnable delay.
2: Cows seem to have left their tracks everywhere.
11: Yes. There's a morass down yonder. Let us try there.
2: Yes.
11: Ah, now then, what have we here?
2: Holmes, we have it. The track of the bicycle.
11: No, Watson. A bicycle, certainly. But not the bicycle. I'm familiar with 42 different impressions left by tires. This, as you perceive, is a Dunlop, with a patch on the outer cover. Heidegger's tires were Palmer's, leaving

This, as you perceive, is a Dunlop, with a patch on the outer cover. Heidegger's tires were Palmer's, leaving longitudinal stripes. But they were made by a rider who was heading away from the school, so how could it tell that? There's a more deeply sunk impression made by the hind wheel upon which the weight rests. Oh. It may or may not be connected with our inquiry. Now let us head on to the morass. I'm convinced we shall find something there.

0: You see, Watson? Those lines in the mud.
1: Difficult to see. It's also trampled down by the cow.
0: Ha! Those are the marks of a farmer tire.
1: Ah, here is Herr Heidegger, sure enough.
0: My reasoning seems to have been pretty sound, eh, Watson?
1: Yes, especially.
0: Now, let us follow the trail. I fear it will not lead very far. Oh, keep clear of the track, Watson.
1: Oh.
0: Now, do you see the way he's forcing the pace? The impression of the front tire's as deep as the rear one. He's leaning forward on the handlebars. Yeah, by Jove, he's had a fall.
1: Oh, yes. There's blood on the gorse blossom there, Holmes.
0: Yes, but he's remounted and gone on. The hooves of cattle everywhere. Surely he wasn't gored by a bull, huh? Let's push on. Ah, he's flagging. You see the way the tracks twist and turn.
1: Look there, Holmes. There's something metal in those bushes.
0: Bicycle.
1: Covered in blood. Here,
0: I fear, is our unfortunate gem master.
1: The skull's been beaten in. He must have been a very courageous man to have gone on after a blow like that.
0: Difficult to know what to do. We've lost so much time, we can't afford to waste another hour.
1: Holmes, there's a fellow cutting peat over there. He could take a note to the police for us.
0: Ah, capital, Watson. Call him over. I need time to ponder over this dreadful muddle. Well, Watson, what do you make of it?
1: It would seem that the unfortunate German master saw the flight of the boy from his window and went after him.
0: Mm. But why did he go for his bicycle? Why not just run after him?
1: The other bicycle.
0: No, there was no trace of it at the scene of the tragedy. And the German master was killed with a blow that no boy could have delivered. Yet there were no human footprints.
1: No, this is impossible.
0: Admirable, Watson. Most illuminating remark. It is impossible, as I stated. Therefore, I must, in some respect, have stated it wrongly. There were no human footprints, only those of cattle.
1: Yes, and they were everywhere, at the morass, on the path, and where poor Heidegger met his death.
0: Exactly. Well now, Watson, how many cows have you seen on the moor today?
1: I don't remember seeing any.
0: And what of the tracks themselves? Picture them in your mind's eye. What a blind beetle I've been. Cows that can walk and canter and gallop. Now, who could have thought up such a blind as that? There's the inn below us. Let us have a quiet look round the stables.
1: The Fighting Cock. Squalid enough looking place. Seems quiet. Has its own smithy as well as stables. Let us just slip inside.
2: Come on, boy.
1: Careful.
2: Old shoes, but newly shod.
1: What's that?
2: Old shoes, but shod with new nails.
1: Look,
2: this place deserves to be a classic.
3: Damn spies! What are you doing here?
2: Just having a look at your horses, Mr. Reuben Hayes.
3: Who are you? How have you got my name off so fast?
2: Oh, come, man, it's painted over the door of your inn. Now then, do you have such a thing as a carriage in your stable?
3: No, I have not.
2: I'd give you a sovereign for the use of a bicycle.
3: I don't have a bicycle either. Where do you want to go?
2: To Holderness Hall.
3: Oh, friends of the Duke, I suppose.
2: As a matter of fact, he'll be glad to see us, anyhow.
3: Why is that, then?

0: Because we bring news of his son.
1: What? You're on his track?
0: He's been heard of in Liverpool.
1: Liverpool?
0: Yes. They expect to get him every hour.
1: The Duke's coachman once, you know. Sacked me on the word of a lying corn chandler. Well, I'm glad to hear the young lord was heard of in Liverpool. You've no need of a bicycle and a carriage to get to the hall. You can manage it on foot. It's not more than 2 miles to the gates. You follow the road to the left.
2: We were warm, as the children say, at that inn. I seem to grow colder every step I take away from it. No, I can't possibly leave it. I am convinced that this Reuben Hayes knows all about it. More self-evident villain I never saw.
3: I think we might take another look at the fighting cock, but in a less obtrusive way. Let's turn off the road, Watson, and make our way back over the moor.
4: Look, someone's in a hurry.
2: He's riding as if his life depended on it. Get down, Watson. It's Wilder, the Duke's secretary.
3: He looks scared out of his wits. He's making for the fighting cock. Let's follow. It's getting dark. We'll not be seen.

0: something's afoot.
1: He's in a great hurry. It looks like a flight. Single man in a dog cart, as far as I can see. But not James Wilder. He's waiting at the door.
0: Someone else is coming.
1: They're going in. Now there's a light on the first floor. Seems to be a curious class of custom that's done at the Fighting Cock. Come, Watson. We must really take a risk and try to investigate this a little more closely.
2: Wilder's bicycle. Patched, Dunlop tire, huh? I must have a peek through that window, Watson. I think I might just make it on your back if you can bear my weight for a moment. Come along, my friend. Our day's work has been quite long enough, and it's a good walk back. I shall call in at Mackleton Station to send a few telegrams, have as good a meal as the Priory School can provide, and tomorrow we shall pay a little visit to Holderness Hall.
3: No, Mr. Holmes, it's impossible. His Grace is far from well.
4: I must see the Duke, Mr. Wilder.
3: But he is in his room.
4: Then I must go to his room.
3: I believe he is in his bed.
4: I will see him there.
3: Very well, Mr. Holmes. I will tell him you are here.
5: Well, Mr. Holmes?
4: I think, Your Grace, that I could speak more freely in Mr. Wilder's absence.
3: If Your Grace wishes.
5: Yes, you'd better go. Now, Mr. Holmes, what have you to say?
4: If I am correctly informed, you're offering a reward in this case.
5: That is so, Mr. Holmes.
4: It amounts to £5,000 to anyone who will tell you where your son is.
5: Exactly, Mr. Holmes.
4: And another £1,000 to the man who will name the personal persons who keep him in custody.
5: Yes. If you do your work well, Mr. Holmes, you'll have no reason to complain of niggardly treatment.
4: My agents are the Capital and Counties Bank in Oxford Street, if you would be so good as to make out a check for £6,000.
5: Is this a joke, Mr. Holmes? It is hardly a subject for pleasantry.
4: I was never more earnest in my life. I know where your son is, and I know some, at least, of those who are holding him.
5: And who do you accuse?
4: I accuse you. And now, Your Grace, I'll trouble you for that check.
5: How much do you know?
4: I saw you together last night at the Fighting Cock.
5: Does anyone beside your friend know?
4: I have spoken to no one.
6: All right, Your Grace.
5: You are both, of course, men of discretion.
4: I hardly understand, Your Grace.
5: There is no reason why this affair should go any farther. I think that £12,000 is the sum I owe you.
4: A man has been murdered.
5: A murderer has escaped, Mr. Holmes.
4: Your Grace can hardly have heard of any small reputation that I possess. Thank you. Mr. Reuben Hayes was arrested at Chesterfield on my information last night.
5: You seem to have powers that are hardly human. But James was not responsible, Mr. Holmes. He employed that brute Hayes. But the moment he heard of the murder, he made a complete confession to me. He was horrified. You must save him, Mr. Holmes. You must.
4: I take it that your words apply to Mr. James Wilder, your secretary.
5: My son, Mr. Holmes.
4: Wilder? Good Lord. I confess that this is entirely new to me, Your Grace. I will do what I can, but it must be on the basis of absolute frankness between us.
5: When I was a young man, Mr. Holmes, I loved with such a love as comes only once in a lifetime. I offered the lady marriage, but she refused, on the grounds that such a marriage would ruin my career. She died and left this one child, whom, for her sake, I have cherished and cared for.
4: But never acknowledged.
5: James surprised my secret, and has presumed ever since upon the claim he has upon me. His presence has something to do with the unhappy outcome of my marriage. Above all, he hated my young and legitimate heir, which is why I sent Lord Saltire to Dr. Huxtable's school.
4: I see.
5: James availed himself of the services of this fellow Hayes in his plan to kidnap Arthur. He inserted a note into a letter I'd written, asking the boy to meet him in the wood behind the school. He bicycled over that evening and told Arthur that his mother longed to see him, and that if Arthur were to come to the wood at midnight, he would find a man with horses who would take him onto the moor where his mother was awaiting him. Arthur came to the appointment where he was met by Hayes.
4: And the German master followed them and was beaten to death by Hayes.
5: James had hoped to force me to break the entail. He would restore Arthur only if I would make it possible for the estate to be left to him by will. When he heard of the murder, he begged me to keep silence for 3 days to give his wretched accomplice a chance to escape. I yielded, as I have always yielded.
4: And left your son in that stinking den for 3 days. To humor your guilty elder son, you have exposed your younger son to unnecessary danger. You have condoned a felony and aided the escape of a murderer. I will help you, but on one condition only. That you carry out, without question, whatever I tell you.
5: I await your command, Mr. Holmes.
4: You must send immediately to the Fighting Cock and bring Lord Saltire home.
5: I will do so instantly.
4: And Mr. James Wilder must leave your household.
5: It is already settled that he shall leave me forever and go to seek his fortune in Australia.
4: In that case, Your Grace, I would suggest that you make such amends as you can to your Duchess, and that you try to resume those relations which were so unhappily disturbed by Mr. Wilder's presence.
5: That also I have arranged. I wrote to the Duchess this morning.
4: As to Hayes, I say nothing. The gallows awaits him, and I would do nothing to save him from it. I have no doubt that Your Grace could make him understand that it is in his interest to keep silent.
5: I will do what I can.
4: There is one other point on which I desire some light. This fellow Hayes had shod his horses with shoes which counterfeited the tracks of cows. Now, was it from Mr. Wilder that he learned so extraordinary a device?
5: Ah, I can indeed shed some light on the matter, Mr. Holmes. Would you be so good as to follow me? This room, as you can see, has been fitted up as a sort of ancestral museum. And in this case, you will find the answer to your question. This inscription was written by James himself.
0: These shoes were dug up in the moat of Holderness Hall. They are for the use of horses, but they are shaped below with a cloven foot of iron so as to throw pursuers off the track. They are supposed to have belonged to some of the marauding barons of Holderness in the Middle Ages.
6: And there is still a thin film of mud along the side of the shoe. Thank you, Your Grace. It is the second most interesting object that I've seen in the north.
5: And the first?
0: Oh, your check.
6: I'm a poor man.

That was Barry Foster as Sherlock Holmes and David Buck as Dr. Watson in The Priory School by Sir Arthur Conan Doyle. Dramatized for radio by Michael Bakewell. The Duke of Holderness was played by William Fox, James Wilder by Peter O'Dwyer, Dr. Huxtable, Alan Dudley, and Reuben Hayes by Ralph Lawton. The play was directed in our Birmingham studios by Peter Novis.

0: America medicine. The cough drops.
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8: 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Understand?
9: Are you willing to undertake a dangerous mission behind the enemy lines, knowing you may never return alive?
10: What you have just heard is the question asked during the war to agents of the OSS. Ordinary citizens who to this question answered, yes.
9: This is Cloak and Dagger.

0: Black warfare, espionage, international intrigue. These are the weapons of the OSS. Today's story, The Trap, about an OSS agent who prevented an American advance onto German soil from turning into a massacre, is suggested by actual incidents recorded in the Washington files of the Office of Strategic Services. A story that can now be told. Did you ever notice the name Irwin signed in a fancy flourish on the covers of those kid comic books? You know, all about moon men chasing the Earthmen into the stratosphere. Well, that's me, Irwin Hazen. I'm a little guy, about 5'4". Before the war, I loved flashy ties and babies. Girl babies, about 21. So, what was Irwin doing being an OSS spy in a German held town in France after D-Day? Listen, my children, and you shall hear. Sergeant Irwin Hazen reporting, sir. Here are those overlay maps you requested, Colonel.
1: Good, good. Fast work, Sergeant.
0: Thank you, sir.
1: I'll look them over now. In the meantime, I want you to do something for me.
0: Yes, sir.
1: I just had word that one of our agents, Lieutenant Miller, who was sent ahead into Broyere for advanced reconnaissance, has returned.
0: Lieutenant Miller? Yes, sir, I know him.
1: He's in that tavern about a mile from headquarters getting very drunk. Can't understand it. Doesn't sound like Miller.
0: No, sir.
1: He should have reported immediately. I want to go down and bring him back to headquarters.
0: Yes, Colonel. Right away, sir.
1: Oh, Hazen. I saw that cartoon you submitted to Yank.
0: Oh?
1: Very good. Very good. Not very flattering of me, though.
0: No, sir. I'll get Lieutenant Miller for you, Colonel, sir. Not all of the 12,000 people working with the OSS parachuted blind into enemy territory. Some of them stayed in Washington making up secret codes. Some of them, like me, sat behind a desk in France and drew maps. But I was through sitting behind a desk the minute I walked into that tavern. Lieutenant Miller was slumped over the bar, swaying back and forth, and he looked very drunk. Hey, Lieutenant, what's with you? Colonel wants you to report to headquarters right away.
2: Irwin, is that you, Irwin?
0: Boy, you get your ear chewed off of this. What's the idea? Couldn't this wait till later?
2: No, I couldn't wait. Didn't make it otherwise. Gotta get to the colonel.
0: Hey, bartender, how many has he had?
3: Only two. Very little one, Sergeant.
0: Oh, yeah?
2: Irwin, tell the colonel. Couldn't make it otherwise. Glad you came. Can't make it now, maybe.
0: What are you talking about?
2: Tell Colonel Briere, heavily fortified. More than we thought. Saw it myself. 80 pieces of 105-millimeter artillery behind the line. Germans are digging in.
0: Well, come on back and tell him yourself. Hey, couldn't you have celebrated later?
2: Made it this far. Needed a drink regular all the way. Tell Colonel, we're heavily fortified. Heavily fortified.
0: Miller!
4: The lieutenant, he is passed out?
0: The lieutenant, he is dead. You see, Miller had been slumped over the bar, Colonel, so I couldn't see those bullet wounds in his chest until he fell over.
1: Germans must have caught on to him and given him a chase. No wonder he got as far as he did. Sergeant, you're sure about everything he told you?
0: Yes, sir.
1: But we were positive the Germans didn't have that much artillery on the 7th Army front. If this is true and we had walked in not knowing what was ahead, our men could have been massacred. Thank you, Sergeant. You may go now.
0: Colonel, if you're going to send another agent into that territory to get a more complete picture of what's going on, I'd like to volunteer.
1: Sergeant, a mission like this calls for an agent who's had experience along these
0: lines. Yeah, I know, but you see, Lieutenant Miller was a friend of mine. Besides, I'm sick of spending the war behind a drawing board.
1: Sergeant.
0: Look, I can do it, Colonel. I can speak French fluently. And I'll do more than just look around and come back. I'll come back with sketches and maps and diagrams. Everything you want to know. Look, Colonel, the next time I send a cartoon to Yank, I'll make a very flattering one of you. Please, Colonel, what do you say? The OSS placed me in the custody of a French priest who had sneaked through the lines from Bruyere to tell the Americans about underground activity there. A few days later, the priest and I were on the road, 30 miles away from the American held town, walking smack into enemy territory. The priest was in full clerical garb. Me? I was dressed like a French peasant.
5: Then the German stupid, my son. Let me do the talking.
0: Boy, I hope we get away with it.
5: Do not worry. Out of necessity, I have become adept at making up very convincing lies.
0: Yeah, but do you think the Germans will believe this phony story?
5: What reason will they have to disbelieve it? Besides, I am well known and respected in town. The Germans have enough trouble now without stirring up the antagonism of the people by disciplining me for so small a reason.
0: Well, all I can say is I hope it works.
5: You have a chance to find out now. There's the chance. Ah, and there is a welcoming committee.
6: Hart! Hello, sir.
5: Remember, let me do the talking.
6: Say, Hart! Who are you?
5: Bonjour. I am Father Robert, priest of the church in this town.
6: Madonna, this man...
5: Friend?
6: If you are from this town, what are you doing behind the border? With your permission? Let me see your papers, your passes.
5: Most unfortunately, I did not wait to request a pass.
6: Was sagen Sie, Sie haben nicht? Come with me to the commandant's office.
5: With pleasure. Come, my friend.
0: Might as well. There's no way back now, Father.
7: Been given too much freedom in this town, Father Robert. This insolence is too much.
5: But, Monsieur le Commandant, this poor lad...
7: You, the assassin. Your name again?
0: François. François Jovin.
7: Call me by my title.
0: François Jovin, Herr Commandant.
7: Oh. Now go on with your story, Father Robert.
5: It is a sad, sad story of a dying woman and her last wish to see her nephew, this lad... last remaining member of her family. Her husband, two sons, were killed in the early days of the war. You see, I have the holy oils with me to give this poor woman the last sacrament.
7: And why did you not ask permission to get this oil?
5: I was afraid, Monsieur le Commandant, that by the time the permission was granted, it might be too late. The woman might die. So I slipped out.
7: When did you last see your Aunt Jovan?
0: Why, over 3 years ago, Herr Commandant.
7: Oh. And this is most irregular.
5: But surely the request of a dying woman.
7: Yeah. I'll let you go this time, Father Robert. There's enough unrest in this town without starting a tempest in a teapot. One more question.
5: Yes, monsieur?
7: If you manage to slip through the lines going out, why is it you did not attempt to sneak back into town instead of walking boldly up to the borderline?
5: Sneak back into town? Why, Monsieur le Commandant, that would be against regulation.
8: But I do not understand either, Father Robert. How is it that you did not try to sneak back into Bruyere?
5: Our American friend, Irwin, François, he can tell you that.
0: Well, you see, Madame Jeannette, this way, if the Germans know I'm in town and supposedly staying with an aunt, I can move freely about without being suspected.
8: Oh, I see. I see.
5: The time is late. I must go now. Oh, Madame Jeannette.
8: Oui.
5: If Monsieur le Commandant should inquire... I did administer the last rites to you, but the sight of your dear nephew brought to life
4: flowing back into your veins.
8: Of course. Will you not have something to eat before you go?
4: No,
8: have not
4: no,
8: much
4: no,
8: to
4: offer. No, merci. I have much work to do. By the way, our last meeting of the underground went very well, don't you think?
8: Oui, mon père. Very well, indeed. Mm.
0: Well, I can't thank you enough, Father, for everything you've done.
4: Over. Perhaps we shall meet again. Who knows? If not, God be with you on your mission.
0: Thank you, Father.
4: And my son, be very careful. Monsieur le Commandant is not very bright, but unfortunately, he is not a complete idiot. Why?
0: That was the last I saw of Father Robert. It happened like that all during the war. A member of the underground would come along, get us over a rough spot, and then disappear. But without all the help from all the little people along the way, none of the work of the OSS could have been done. They helped. They wished us luck. They left. After a few days of staying with Madame Jeannette, I almost felt that she was a relative. The old girl practically adopted me.
8: Erwin?
0: Hmm?
8: One thing. What Father Robert told the commandant, it was not a lie.
0: Well, what was that?
8: I did lose my husband and two sons in the early days of the war.
0: Oh, I'm sorry.
8: Hello. But it has been good these last days, cooking for you, making up another bed, as if I had my family again. Are you being very careful?
0: Well, I mind my own business, look around the town. From all I can tell, there are just a handful occupying it, just the way headquarters thought. Looks like a pushover.
8: Perhaps it is. Perhaps the agent who was here before he was mistaken.
0: Miller? Uh-uh. The Nazis didn't pump air into him for nothing. He saw something. Madame Jeannette.
8: Oui? Here, let me fill your plate again.
0: Look, what's the best way to get through the forest to the river north of Brière? I'm going to take a look around there.
8: Oui, perhaps the river. There may be something there. A guard is always posted. I thought it was just to keep the townspeople from leaving, but perhaps there's something else.
0: Is there a way past the guard?
8: I have lived here all my life. I know a way. I will show you. Even take you partway, myself.
0: The woods began about 100 yards back of Madame Jeannette's little house. And early the next morning, we started through them.
9: Madame.
0: I followed her through the thick brambles, through the narrow path she knew so well, through the brush and the high grass that moved gently in the wind. Madame Jeannette's skirt caught on the brambles, and she stopped, just long enough to rip off that part of her hem and leave it behind, swaying in the wind. Then she moved on, me right behind her. Maybe this would turn into a wild goose chase, but I had a hunch I'd find what I came for. Then we came to a slight clearing.
8: I will go back now, Erwin. Return later the way we came. You remember?
0: Yes, I remember.
8: Ah, bon. Go now along the outskirts of this little wood. You will see a hill. From there, you will have a good view of the river. And anything that might be there.
0: All right. I'll see you later.
8: Careful. Careful now.
0: A minute afterwards, she was swallowed up in the woods. A little while after that, I was on top of that hill, flat on my stomach under a clump of bushes, looking down through strong binoculars. My hunch was right. It was all there, and I began to sketch it quickly, but accurately. From somewhere, the Nazis had gotten reinforcements, and their high command had decided to make a stand, dig in and hold, there at the river. There were heavy artillery positions all set up, machine gun and anti-tank emplacements. There was barbed wire, lots of it. There were anti-tank obstacles and the 105-millimeter artillery Miller had seen. All of it there. A nice big booby trap all set for our men to walk into when they tried to advance north across the river. I couldn't hear them, but I could see them. Swarms of German soldiers working hard, working fast, digging in, getting ready. I took down everything I saw. And I had it complete except for the west bank of the river near the bridge. Too many trees blocking my vision. I had to get closer. By the time I got to the bottom of the hill and crawled along through the brush to the west bank,
9: I didn't just see the Germans. I could hear them as well.
10: See that now, the order for carried out. There must be no slip-up.
11: Jawohl, Hoffmann.
10: Oh, and Leutnant.
11: Jawohl.
10: See that more guards are posted at the edge of the town. The commandant wants no one snooping around here.
11: Very well. No one will get through.
9: There were too many of them all around. I knew it would be crazy to try to get any further without a plan. I had to have time to think about a way. I waited until they left. Then I slipped back the way I came, up the hill and through the woods to Madame Jeannette's. I went around the back, so I didn't see the commandant until I walked in.
12: Well, you are back.
9: Yes, I... Bonjour, Herr Commandant.
13: I have been waiting for you.
9: Well, is something wrong?
8: No, of course not, François.
13: I am here to talk with him. François Jourdain. I believe Father Robert told me that is your name.
9: That is correct.
13: It was through the kindness and understanding of the German high command here that you were allowed to see your sick aunt. You understand that, do you not?
9: Oh, yes, I appreciate that.
13: It was irregular, but we let you in. However, I am here to tell you that you had better have no illusions about leaving Bruyère now, going back through the American lines to your village there.
9: Well, no, I have no wish to leave. Why, you've anticipated me, Herr Commandant. I was going to request permission to stay here with my aunt from now on. I was in the square today looking for work.
13: Yeah. Very good, as long as you understand. Madame, if you will allow me to say so, you look very well indeed.
9: Oh, no, she was very ill when I came. Father Robert gave her last rites.
13: Ich wünsche mir die Versprechen, I'm not talking to you.
8: My nephew is correct. But, sir, you, Herr Commandant, I was very ill. But I'm very well now.
13: Yeah. Well, that was all I wanted. I will go now. But remember, you are not to leave Bruyère.
9: What the Commandant didn't know was that I had no intention of leaving until I made the sketches of the west bank of the river. Late that night, Madame Jeannette helped me bury the plans and diagrams I had already drawn.
8: You are right, Cadre, to bury these here behind the house, rather than leave them inside. It is safe.
9: Okay, that's deep enough. Now, I put this rock on top of them. There. That's done now.
8: You will go back tomorrow?
9: No, I've got to get a good look at the west bank of the river.
8: It is wise you did not try to press further ahead today. It would have been too dangerous. I know another way to the forest.
9: Well, tell me.
8: It is a roundabout way, but it will bring you closer to the west bank. Or close enough at least so that you will have a better view than before. But if there are so many troops, as you say, do not get too close. When you have finished, come back to the woods the same way. I will be waiting.
9: Did exactly as she said, took the long way round, across little streams, watched for landmarks, dropped from high rocks and landed on rough little paths that were hidden by the brush. I did everything she said, except one thing. I got too close.
10: Sergeant, we're laying those mines too far. What was you doing?
14: With these defenses, we'll be ready for anything, Lieutenant.
9: I decided I'd better get out of there. And as I started, a twig under me snapped.
14: What was that? Did you hear something in the brush?
11: Probably some small animal in the forest.
14: Go see.
11: Yeah, what happened? Nothing here, Herr Hauptmann.
14: Make sure. Remember the fragment of a woman's dress we found in the woods this morning?
9: I was crouched down behind a rock. And the German lieutenant came so close I could have reached up and touched his mud-kicked boot. He stopped for a minute. And then he walked right past me.
11: There was nothing there.
14: We can't be too careful. Come with me. There's something I want to show you.
9: I had everything indicated on my sketches. Minefields, tank positions. I knew everything about the west bank of the river I wanted to know. When the coast seemed clear, I started back. But I didn't get very far.
14: Keep your hands up in the air.
9: I took a couple of steps and then slammed myself into a shallow ditch. I remember German burst guns and rifles cracking around me. A bullet went through the heel of my boot and sent a shock up my leg that made me wonder if it had been blown off. Then there was quiet. And I waited for them to come and get me. It was all over.
15: Perhaps that will convince you we mean what we say.
9: Look, I tell you, my name is Francois Jauvin. You know my aunt. She's...
15: What were you doing near the river?
9: Look, I'm new in Bruyere. I don't know the forest or the woods. I was lost.
15: Not once.
13: Perhaps another taste of your fist.
16: With great...
9: Oh!
13: Get him up. Put him back on the chair. Now listen to me, Jauvin, whatever your name is. We found this sketch of the bridge and the west bank of the river in your pocket.
9: Look, I don't know. I don't know anything.
13: That part of the sketch is quite complete. Every detail. The rest is diagrammed in lightly. Where are the rest of these plans?
9: I don't know.
13: Have you hidden them? Where? Have you given them to somebody? Whom? Where are the rest?